0: is really strong.
1: In its teaching, the Catholic Church recognizes the importance of housing. Echoing Pope Francis as he addressed a group at the Vatican last year, Pope Leo said, "Land, housing, and work are sacred rights. It is worthwhile to fight for them." With the backing of U.S. Catholic bishops, the bipartisan 21st Century Road to Housing Act became U.S. law last month. It moved forward without the signature of President Donald Trump, who said he wouldn't sign it unless Congress passed a voter ID law, the Save America Act. Through a number of measures, the law seeks to lower the cost of housing and encourage more and faster home construction, including by cutting back federal housing rules and reforming environmental reviews. It will also limit corporations from buying many single-family homes. It's the broadest attempt in decades to address housing affordability. There's no question times have changed.
2: Let's come up to the house.
1: In 2014, Catholics Andrew and Mary L. Thoburn, parents to 9 children, built their home here in Strasburg, Virginia. Andrew says they couldn't afford to build it today as the price has doubled. Just one example of the challenge current buyers face in today's market.
3: It's just a combination of all the economic environmental factors, the high interest rates. In this area in particular, home values got pushed higher.
1: They know the buyers' concerns firsthand. The Thoburns are real estate agents covering Virginia's Shenandoah Valley and surrounding communities. This more rural part of the state attracts many prospective home buyers who hope to escape the higher cost of living found just 60 miles east in northern Virginia, closer to the nation's capital.
4: Living in a neighborhood like this one just outside Washington, D.C., here in Fairfax, Virginia, might seem unattainable for many prospective home buyers who just want a modest place to live. So they keep looking for something cheaper, much further out.
1: But in recent years, people searching out in the country for lower cost could still have sticker shock.
5: We've had helped a lot of people move here to the area, but we've also had some clients who have gotten here, really like the area, but just did not find it as affordable as they were hoping.
3: It is more affordable than Northern Virginia,
5: right?
3: But that percentage is getting smaller. You know, that gap, yeah, is getting smaller.
1: For about 3 years, the number of homes sold in the U.S. has stayed around 4 million. Historically, that number hovers around 5 million. And home inventory levels remain below historic levels as well. Since 2022, the U.S. housing market has been in something of a slump as mortgage rates rose from record lows during the COVID-19 pandemic. Andrew says it's a tough market, but buyers across the country could have more options than they think.
3: There is inventory out there. You can get good mortgage products. A lot of people think you have to have a big down payment to buy a house, but it's very common to see zero down payment loans.
1: In their personal life, the Thoburns know the spiritual value of a place to call home.
5: Everything is centered around the home. Where you raise your kids. It's where your faith grows. It's where you pass on the faith.
3: This is the ground from which the family grows. It's where the faith grows from. It's where children learn the faith. It's where they see God's provision and receive His graces to grow.
1: Whether someone is looking for that home in a daunting market or trying to provide for all the other needs of family life, Marielle says it all comes back to trust in the grace of God.
5: I think it's really, like, it just transfers to all facets of life, because I think that if I were to lay in bed at night and think, oh my word, I have 9 children to feed for all these years. I have this to provide for their education, their clothing. Like, if you think of that in the grand scheme of things, it could be very overwhelming. But you don't. You take it day by day, because every single day God shows up and He's going to give you exactly what you need for that day. My grace is sufficient. You know, and so you just have to just trust. You have to walk in that faith.
1: Mark Irons, EWTN News in Depth.
6: Mark Irons there with that report. And to dig further into this housing affordability crisis and its impact, particularly on the Catholic family, we are joined now by Father Stephen Kaith. He is a professor of history at the University of Notre Dame, specializing in 20th century America. Father Kaith's research focuses on Catholic involvement in urban development, public housing, and suburbanization and its effect on Catholic faith. Father, thank you for joining me, and you're welcome to the program.
7: Thanks so much for having me.
6: From the research you have done looking into housing in the 20th century and its economic patterns that you have seen, how would you say and characterize the housing crisis that we see today, let's say compared to housing availability 50 years ago or even 20 years ago?
7: Yes. I think the crisis that we're going through right now is particularly acute. I mean, I focus my research most on the period immediately after World War II, where the housing crisis was caused by the fact that during the Great Depression and during the Second World War, there wasn't a lot of new housing built, and the housing that was built wasn't maintained. And then all of those GIs come home from the war, they want to get married, they want to start a family, and there just wasn't enough housing. And that gets solved in a lot of ways by the GI Bill and other ways of lending money to home buyers and of incentivizing home builders to build more housing. And it's really the suburbanization, the building of mass suburban housing complexes that helps answer that problem. And then in the 70s, when the children of those veterans start to look to buy houses, the baby boom generation, then there's also high demand, but there was also inflation, which was combated by rising interest rates. And so it made some home buying more difficult. But the key point to mention there is that it was still the case that home prices were still relatively low compared to real wages. So the portion of income that a family was spending on housing was still relatively low. Today, we're again having a housing crisis marked by a lack of supply, but especially an affordability crisis. Today, the median home costs more and more of a family's income, to the point where in some major metropolitan regions, even a dual income family, a house is out of reach for them, right? And so I think it is fair to say that even with the kind of ups and downs of housing crises from the 1940s till today, we're in a particularly acute moment, and it's affecting a broader swath of the American population.
6: Yeah, and to give an example of what you're talking about, close to us here in Washington, D.C., in the city of Philadelphia, a single-family home has risen 69% just in the past 8 years. And let's talk Absolutely. About the connection between church and housing, because I know the Catholic Church teaches that there is a link there. In fact, Pope Francis wrote that the family has the right to decent housing, fitting for family life. Pope Leo has said that housing is not an ideology. He said it's truly living the gospel. And I know that you have written extensively on homelessness and public housing, but the current housing crisis, it extends well past low-income families now who are literally trying to get off the streets. This is going into the middle classes. Tell me about that.
7: Yes, that's exactly right. I think most Catholics immediately think of housing as, when they think of it as a moral issue, will think of the people who are chronically homeless or on the street, the lowest income brackets for whom public housing is often a resort. But this housing crisis moves well beyond that. And so it moves into the middle class, as you're saying, even dual income families having a difficult time being able to afford a home that would sustain several children, that's comfortable, that's near the parish that they want to go to, that's near good education, et cetera, et cetera. And so the focus of the moral crisis around housing today is much broader even than those who are in a crisis situation. And I think both Pope Francis and Pope Leo have been pretty clear that these are the types of crises that are only going to be able to be solved by government action. This is not something, typically the church wants things to be done on the lowest level possible, kind of subsidiarity, but there's a recognition that these are effects of national economies, but also of state and local zoning and state and local economies, and governments are going to have to do things to help bring costs down so that housing is available for these middle-class families.
6: You know, it's amazing when you hear the statistic now that the first-time home buyer in America is 40 years old. With that statistic, yes. What does this tell us about people then getting married, about starting a family, about wanting to live that dream, their Catholic life?
7: I think we see the way that housing affects all sorts of stages of our moral and psychological and emotional development. If you finish, let's say you go to college, you finish college, when are you able to rent that first apartment or buy that first home? Or are you still living, even after graduation from college, living with your parents? Are you going to cohabitate with the woman that you're dating? Because we can't afford two apartments in this major city. That's too much. Well, we can't. I'm not going to get married yet. But we'll live together. So now you're cohabitating. You're pushing marriage off. We can't afford to buy a house. Okay, you finally buy a house. Well, are we going to have kids? How many kids are we going to have? Are we going to limit family size? And then are we going to be able to live near either of our parents, who might be able to provide daycare for our children. We can provide family support as those parents age and need health care. So there's all sorts of familial connections that housing is involved in that then people have to make these decisions, and they're constrained by the availability and the affordability of housing.
6: What do you say to those people when they come to you, those young couples, many friends that I have who say we're holding off to get married until it's affordable? Then when we do get married, the house isn't big enough to have children yet, so we're waiting. And it can be so disheartening for them when they see no end to this, that there is no stage down the tracks when they could afford that house that they want.
7: It's true. I do think that there is some instances in which I encourage a kind of lowering of expectations. I do think that my parents' generation was more prepared for a starter home. And starter homes were more available and in the market, in fairness to young people today. That's one of the problems we have, is not only the availability of housing, but the types of housing available. Is the smaller house, the starter house that you bought when you first got married, available? And then you'll buy a bigger house later down the line. That sometimes that's not available. But if it is, to look for that, to be okay with renting for a bit. I think there's other ways that we need to encourage kind of collaborative solutions, right, of couples living near one another, yes, further from the city or further from the parish that they want, but kind of forming community that way. Again, I think Pope Francis and Pope Leo are right to say that this is going to take government action. This is not something that's going to be able to be solved by individual couples or even a small collection of couples. But to press for those types of change and to hold out hope and build community in the ways that they can.
6: Yeah, well, we definitely hope and pray for that change. Father, thank you so much for joining us here on News in Depth. Well, there is so much more ahead on this edition of the program, so don't go anywhere. Stay right there.
0: Certainly when I entered Harvard Law School, this was not on the radar at all.
2: An unusual path to becoming America's youngest bishop and the first African-American elevated to that role in nearly a decade. We go on the record with Washington's new auxiliary bishop, Robert Boxey III. Keep an eye on your watch, because there's been a spirited exchange on social media about those who take up a lot of time when confessing their sins. Some advice ahead for your next reconciliation.
8: I'm Marcel Regis, and I'm at Damascus Summer Camp in Emmitsburg, Maryland. More about their first year here coming up.
2: And a look back at the spiritual lessons of the summer, with kids excited about their blossoming faith. EWTN News in Depth is coming right back.
9: There is no greater love than this, than a man lay down his life for his friends.
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9: From Mount St. Mary Seminary in Maryland, Father Charles Connor presents a compelling look at Father Stanley Rother, American martyr, on the Global Catholic Network, EWTN.
12: And to the Black community here, in such great numbers today, you have waited and prayed a long time for this moment.
6: A new bishop reflects on his past, his present, and looks to the future as he receives the Shepherd's Mitre and begins his new role as Vicar for Cultural Communities and Synodality for the Archdiocese of Washington. At 45 years old, Bishop Robert Boxey III is the youngest prelate in the United States. He is the first African-American Catholic in nearly a decade to receive the mitre. And though he's never been a pastor of a parish, he helped revitalize Catholic student ministry as the Catholic chaplain of Howard University, a prominent, historically Black university here in the heart of D.C. His Excellency recently sat down with Catherine Hadro to discuss his appointment and his reflections on the Black Catholic Church. Here is Bishop Robert Boxey on the record.
13: Bishop Robert Boxey III, thank you so much for taking the time to speak with us.
12: Thank you for having me.
13: Just to start us off, can you tell us how you first found out that Pope Leo had appointed you as a U.S. bishop?
12: Yeah, so it was Saturday afternoon, April 25th,
14: about 1 or 2 o'clock in the afternoon, and I was at my desk in my at the rectory at Immaculate Conception, working on my weekend homily for the vigil mass in a couple hours, and at mass and confessions that Saturday, and I get a call from the nuncio, Cardinal Pierre, and then he asked, "What was I doing?" And I said, "Oh, I'm just working on my homily. I have mass in a couple hours and just finishing up." And then he asked if I was sitting down.

0: wants to appoint you. You've done great work. This would be a great service to the church. And I'm at the whole time just shaking my head. This can't be. And so then he just asked me point blank, do you accept? And I said, yes, question mark. And he was like, great. This is going to be a great moment for the church. And then we hung up the phone, and then I hung up. And then literally, I get my pillow, and I just scream in my pillow for the next 5 minutes, trying to think, what did I just accept? What did I just agree to? What's happening?
1: And you've been ordained a bishop just over a month now. I imagine, are you still processing this new reality?
0: Yeah, I am. It's still new. It's still fresh. And, you know, the ordination was incredibly, it was tremendous. It was a real gift to me and my family and my community, a real gift to this local church. It's a new reality that I've never experienced before, but it's one where I know that the Lord has prepared me for this moment. And you know, there have been a number of graces before the ordination, at the ordination itself, and since then. And the Lord's just been incredibly generous with me.
1: After gaining your chemical engineering degree from Vanderbilt, you then went on to Harvard Law School. And from there, you clerked for a federal judge in Maryland and then worked as a successful lawyer here in Washington, D.C. And it was then that you discerned to become a priest. And that is some high achievements that you decided to step away from and to enter seminary. Can you just reflect on what your spiritual life was like during that season in particular? Harvard Law, successful lawyer.
0: Yeah, great question. Well, if you can believe it, I became more Catholic, if you will, or I was living out more of my faith in law school. To be honest, that was the first time that I had gone on a vocations retreat for the Archdiocese of Boston. Now, the graduate school chaplain at the time, he basically gave me a pamphlet, said, hey, you need to go to this. And we had never talked about vocations, never talked about priesthood. I was like, no, I'm not doing this. I have too much work to do, you know, all these cases to read. But I went. And that was the beginning, at least at that point in my life, of trying to figure out, okay, I think the Lord has some plans for me. I eventually went on another vocation retreat for the Archdiocese of Washington to see if the first one was a fluke or if that was just, you know, just a happenstance. And basically, the short answer is the Lord called, and he placed this desire that kept growing and growing and growing that I couldn't simply ignore or couldn't simply disregard.
1: Prior to this appointment, you served as Catholic chaplain for 6 years at Howard University. Can you tell us more about that experience and how that experience shaped your priesthood?
0: Yeah, I'll just start out by saying this. For the 6 years that I spent at Howard, I had the best job as a priest in the United States, hands down. And I would put that to any other priest in the United States. And the reason I say that is, Howard is an incredible community. It's one of the premier historically black colleges and universities in the United States. It's incredibly diverse. Students from all over the world come, and it's a really special, unique community that is unlike any other community that I've ever been in, and really unlike any other community, I think, in this country and in the world. But over the years, we've been able to build a really vibrant, active, growing Catholic community. And I'll just put into perspective as well. We have about 110, 111 HBCUs in the United States. Okay. About 10, 11 of those universities have a Catholic ministry. Hmm. So about 10%, which is not a great number. Mm-mm. And of those 10, about five or six have a priest on campus.
1: Wow.
0: So what we're doing is one of five in the entire United States and really in the entire world. So it makes this community of young adult black Catholics really unique and really special. And it's an area where it's ripe for even more evangelization and bringing more folks into the church.
1: There's such a need there.
0: Absolutely, absolutely.
1: Your appointment marks the first time in nearly a decade that an African American has been appointed.

0: a U.S. bishop. And you reflected on that very movingly at your Episcopal ordination mass. You said in part, "You have waited and prayed a long time for this moment, and I humbly accept this role on your behalf, standing on the shoulders of our ancestors and giants in the faith." Can you reflect on the significance of your appointment to the U.S. Black Catholic community right now?
1: Mm-hmm. It's huge, and it's much bigger than me. You know, there has been a fraught history within the Catholic Church when it comes to black people. We'll just mm-hmm. be honest. Mm-hmm. There was a significant period in the church where African Americans were relegated as second-class citizens in the church and in the house of God, having to sit in the back of the church or in the choir rafters, receiving sacraments last, being denied even entry into the church.
0: Mm.
1: You know, black men being treated horribly in seminaries and being refused to study for the priesthood and religious life, and also for black women being refused or being treated poorly in convents. And so there's been a fraught history within the black community and the church. Now, the church has done an incredible amount of good, you know, as well in the black community, especially when it comes to education and schooling. But there is still some healing that has to take place. And I think with my appointment, so many people feel hope. And God willing, I'll be doing this for the next 30 plus years, mm-hmm. you know, and so mm-hmm. to hopefully really make a mark and an impact mm-hmm. In the church.
0: Shortly after your appointment, Your Excellency, there were some social media posts and even some articles labeling you, quote, DEI warrior bishop. I wanted to give you the chance to respond to that label, that characterization, and why do you think it was that was some people's initial reaction to your appointment?
1: I think it speaks to the polarization and the division in this moment that we're in right now in this country, unfortunately. And everyone is trying to put people in camps and in silos and to pit people against each other. And that's not what I'm about. That's not what the church is about. And, you know, whoever posted this, they don't really know me.
0: Mm-hmm.
1: The thing that I would say about that is, unfortunately, the term DEI, mm-hmm. referring to diversity, equity, and inclusion, has been hijacked. It's been turned to something negative and to cast aspersions and to label people in a negative way. And when we think about it, diversity, equity, and inclusion, these are things that have actually been a part of the church and a part of the Christian faith from the very beginning. You know, God is actually the author of diversity. It was intentional in his plan that we all bring something beautiful and different to the table. Each of us is made in the image and likeness of God. We're all equal before the Lord. And inclusion, I mean, you know, the church is universal. The church is to be the home for everyone. Christ came to gather all the nations. And if you think about it, this is exactly what heaven will look like, right? And we pray in the Our Father prayer on earth as it is in heaven. And so, you know, if heaven will be like this, then we have a duty, an obligation, a responsibility to work for that heaven right now.
0: And for us to be looking at everything through a political lens.
1: Exactly, exactly.
0: Finally, I know that as auxiliary bishop, you'll largely be assisting the Archbishop,
1: correct,
0: Cardinal Robert McElroy, here in D.C., but you do have this special insight, having worked in D.C., served as a priest in D.C. So what do you see here as your mission during this appointment?
1: I want to just to connect with more people.
0: Mm-hmm.
1: I will be assisting Archbishop Cardinal McElroy, but as an auxiliary, that gives me more flexibility mm-hmm. to be out with the people. And that's actually part of my role as Vicar for Cultural Communities and Synodality. So part of my role is to be out and connect and to listen to various communities and constituencies in the Archdiocese and beyond. And in particular for those here in in the D.C. area, you know, who are, you know, working, you know, on the Hill or in law firms or, you know, lobbying groups. I've been there. And I've had that experience as well. I look forward to just connecting with so many people here, you know, not only in the Washington, D.C. area, but also all around the country, because there are a number of folks who are seeking and who are searching. And I was there, too, seeking and searching. Where is the Lord in this? How is he calling me to glorify him with my life, with the gifts that he has given to me?
0: Such a message of hope. Bishop Robert Boxey, thank you so much for your time.
1: Thank you. Thank you, Catherine.
2: And there is much more to Catherine's conversation with Bishop Boxey. He shares more about his vocation story, reflects on Pope Leo, and discusses what young African-American Catholics bring to the church. 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
2: Stalemate. That seems to be where the U.S. and Iran are as we hit a crucial milestone this week in the Iran war. That headline tops the Week in Review. In a high-profile event 60 days ago this week in Paris, President Trump signed the U.S.-Iran Memorandum of Understanding, a preliminary ceasefire and 14-point peace framework intended to give both sides 60 days to resolve broader sanctions and economic provisions.
5: Bravo!
2: But since putting his signature on the preliminary agreement, surrounded by European allies at the Versailles Palace, the negotiations have stalled. The accord called for an immediate halt to military operations, a reopening of the Strait of Hormuz, and constraints on Iran's military program as broader negotiations continued. But it only took days for the U.S. bombing and Iranian drone attacks on America's regional allies to resume amid distrust and disagreements in the negotiations. Both sides are now playing hardball.
6: Let me be clear. Until the United States fulfills its commitments under the agreement, including lifting the blockade, releasing frozen assets, lifting oil sanctions, ending threats and military operations on all fronts, and implementing the other conditions which it committed, the Strait of Hormuz will not reopen.
2: Well, with stalled negotiations between the U.S. and Iran, Iran has been holding separate talks with neighboring Oman, a normal ally of the United States, about a plan to manage ships transiting the strait. But this week, President Trump threatened bombing attacks against Oman if it gets in the way of a peace deal with Iran. The Trump administration now says it will announce crippling economic sanctions against Iran on Monday, adding to sanctions that are already in place. Well, in the midst of war, President Trump found a chunk of time this week to give reporters a tour of the major renovations he is overseeing at the White House.
7: This is the highest quality stone you can get, and especially for something like this, it's rated a million year plus. That means it has a million year life. Can you imagine that?
2: From replacing the asphalt driveway at the White House with white granite to enhanced flagpole that he has installed, to a new helipad being constructed on the South Lawn, the president proudly showed off the renovations. And at one point, he signed the back of one of the granite stones. Its front is shaped like an eagle and will be laid into the helipad's presidential seal. He says the helipad will have multiple purposes.
7: This will be much better for state arrival. And in fact, instead of being on grass now, they'll be using that almost like a table. They can have events on it. They can have people go there for cocktails and then walk to the ballroom after that's finished.
2: And the ballroom construction continues almost around the clock, 7 days a week, 20 hours a day. That's despite a district court injunction ruling the above-ground ballroom construction cannot continue without authorization from Congress, which controls funding on federal property, including the White House. But the administration asked the U.S. Supreme Court to overrule that decision, citing infringement of presidential power. The National Trust for Historic Preservation, the plaintiff in the case, says President Trump is trying to outrun judicial review by rushing construction while the case winds its way through the court system. And a sobering new financial milestone for the United States. The financial debt has reached a new record, $40 trillion. This debt reflects decades of tax cuts and rising spending under both parties. Economists explain the federal government owes more and more because it is not bringing in enough tax revenue to pay for the enormous costs of the war in Iran and other defense needs, social programs like Social Security and Medicare, and the exploding cost of paying interest on that massive debt itself, which grows by the hour. And for the everyday consumer, that unhealthy imbalance means higher mortgage and car loan rates. And for businesses, it means a tougher time borrowing, investing, and growing a company. There was a mixed reaction in Washington to that $40 trillion record debt.
8: The $40 trillion is a big number. It is smaller when we look at the publicly traded amount because our Social Security funds and other government entities hold a substantial amount. And what we're going to do, we're going to have to grow our way out of this.
9: My children are going to be paying decades from now for tax cuts that they gave to billionaires last year. That is what has happened. You know, they are giving billionaires tax cuts. They are spending our taxpayer money on vanity projects at the White House, and they are expecting future generations of working people to pick up the bill.
2: Advocates for a balanced budget call ever-growing deficits unsustainable. The Bipartisan Policy Center says additional economic events like AI disruption, a recession, or a global war could take the debt situation from a huge challenge into a full-blown crisis. And an update now on our lead segment last week on EWTN News in Depth about the clash over vaccines for Catholic school students between the Florida Attorney General and the Florida Conference of Catholic Bishops. Florida Attorney General James Utmeyer has reacted to the Florida Catholic Conference and its defense of the Catholic schools' vaccine policies. This is the latest in an unprecedented back and forth between the Sunshine State's Attorney General and the bishops. In late July, Utmeyer wrote a letter to the Florida Catholic Conference asking for an explanation of its vaccine policy, which does not allow for religious or conscience exemptions. Utmeyer alleged the policy is out of line with state law, which does allow exemptions, and wrote that failure to comply could jeopardize millions of dollars in voucher funding for Catholic schools. The Florida Catholic Conference responded that its vaccine policy is to protect the health of all students, staff and faculty at its schools. In response on X, Utmeyer wrote, "The church should nevertheless recognize the confusing nature of this religious mission in light of some U.S. dioceses not following it. Further, the catechism strongly emphasizes the right of parents to manage the health care of their children and the fundamental right of conscience. It's healthy and essential for the church to have these conversations. Later this week, in an opinion piece for the Miami Herald, Archbishop Thomas Wentzke, president of the Florida Conference of Catholic Bishops, reiterated the conference's policy, writing, "We reaffirm the moral responsibility to vaccinate to avoid serious health risks for children and for the general population. Our Catholic schools are following the law, and while we would welcome the opportunity to dialogue with the Attorney General, we are prepared to protect our students, defend our rights, and preserve religious freedom." Meta is back in court this week, facing its biggest trial yet on the harm social media poses to children. If it loses this landmark case, the parent company of Facebook and Instagram could completely have to change how its social media platforms operate. Advocates and parents stood outside the federal courthouse in Southern California on Tuesday, holding a large banner listing the names of hundreds of children who died from social media-related harms, like cyberbullying. Attorneys general from four states allege Meta has contributed to the youth mental health crisis by knowingly and deliberately designing addicting features that hook young users and harvesting their data without parental consent. They call this trial social media's Big Tobacco moment.
10: Just like a generation ago with Big Tobacco, Meta, like other social media platforms, has engaged in behavior to maximize its profits while harming the public health. With this trial, we're sending an important message. Powerful technology companies must follow the law. And if they don't, we will hold them to account.
2: The trial will last at least 6 weeks and could cost Meta up to $1.5 trillion in damages, as well as require it to change its apps. CEO Mark Zuckerberg is expected to be called to testify. And this is the latest in an avalanche of lawsuits against Meta and other social media companies over the safety of young users. Now, the tech giant has defended its safety record and says it has a strong case against the attorneys general. Well, the baby at the center of a major custody battle underwent his first major heart surgery this week. His surrogate mother, McKenna West, allegedly refused to abort him after he was diagnosed with a congenital heart condition. Now his biological parents are suing West for $100,000. Doctors performed a complex open-heart surgery on Monday in Texas. The newborn was just 6 days old. Wes says the biological parents pressured her to get an abortion, and so she traveled to the Lone Star State to give birth to ensure the baby received medical care for his heart condition. The baby is now in the biological parents' custody, and they will not share any more updates on his health. And they're suing Wes for violating her surrogacy contract. West is fighting in court to gain custody of the baby, whom she's named Gabriel. The court hearing is next week. The mosaics created by disgraced Jesuit Father Marco Rupnik will be covered up on the facade of the Lourdes Basilica in France. The decision comes ahead of Pope Leo XIV's visit and after years of discussion on what to do with the artwork. Bishop Jean-Marc Micas, who oversees the Shrine of Our Lady of Lourdes, shared on Thursday that all mosaics on the basilica's facade will be covered out of respect for the abuse victims. Rupnik has been accused of spiritual, psychological and sexual abuse of dozens of women religious, including some within the context of the creation of his mosaics. He was removed from the Jesuit order in 2023 and currently faces trial at the Vatican. The mosaics will be covered ahead of the Pope's visit to the shrine, but will remain hidden long after the Holy Father returns to Rome. Pope Leo's four-day apostolic journey to France in late September will include Lourdes, as well as Paris and the northeast city of Metz. And EWTN News will bring you all the coverage of this trip. And that's the week in review. Next, an important question and debate right now on social media. How long is too long in the confessional? And some words of wisdom about the sacrament of reconciliation when we come back.
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2: Now, there's no question about the importance of confession in Catholic life, and the Church tells the faithful to confess their sins at least once a year. But how long should the sacrament of reconciliation take? Well, that question recently erupted into a heated debate online. On August the 12th, a user on the social media platform X had a request for her fellow Catholic. She wrote, "Please stop taking over 30 minutes in the confessional booth. This isn't a place for you to rant about your life. This is a confessional booth." She encouraged faithful to prepare and mediate on their sins beforehand, and if needed, quote, book a spiritual consultation with a priest. Well, that post garnered more than 200,000 views and hundreds of comments from priests, religious and lay people, some in support, others in disagreement. Well, the heated online rhetoric aside, how long should a confession take and how should we prepare for the sacrament of reconciliation? To help answer that question, we are joined by a familiar face to the show to help explain this Catholic life question. Father Aquinas Gilbo is a Dominican friar and serves as a chaplain and vice president of ministry and mission at the Catholic University of America right here in Washington, D.C. Father, it's great to see you and thanks for coming in.
13: Thank you. Good to see you, Colin.
2: I thought we could do a live confession here and we could time it on the screen, but jokes
13: aside... We'll keep it to 30 seconds.
2: Yeah, well, let's see. Jokes aside, when you go in for confession, often there can be a queue of people behind you. Maybe Mass is starting shortly. Time is of the essence. How long should you take?
13: A confession should take as long as it needs to, right? Especially in that context where somebody in the confessional, maybe coming on a Saturday afternoon or before weekday Mass, it's a regular confession, maybe it's something they do once a month. I would say that kind of confession shouldn't take more than a minute or two, right?
2: Really, a minute or two?
13: Well, if you prepare yourself correctly, right? If you, you know, stir in your heart real contrition for sin, you've made an examination of conscience. So what the Church asks us to do in preparing for a confession for the celebration of the sacrament is to have a simple list. And we name our sins, as the Church says, by species and number, which is a fancy way of saying just what kinds of sins are they and how many times, you know, for each one. Mm. So it's, you know, I've yelled at my kids 3 times, you know, I've honked the horn in traffic 5 times, you know, or, you know, things like that, right? It's, you know, I cheated on a test, you know, 3 times, those kinds of things. So it's basically kind of the generic type of sin and then number. That's really all that's required for a good celebration of the sacrament. If the priest needs more context, he'll ask. Yeah. But if he doesn't, you just continue with the confession.
2: Some people on social media were pointing this out. They said it's not the person going in to confess that takes up the time. It's often the priest who's asking for more details or giving more advice, and that's what's taking up the time.
13: Sure.
2: How do you strike that balance?
13: So I would say in terms of having just a concise confession, then the priest can offer a quick word of counsel and encouragement. But again, that should be somewhat brief, you know, fitting for the time because, yes, there are a line of people outside.
2: Now, be honest, does the priest ever judge the person coming in when they're taking too much time? Someone like me who's like, look, this is just the last 24 hours.
13: Right.
2: This is all the sins I've done here. How long have you got?
13: No, I can tell you on a college campus, we get a lot of that, right? If somebody's not been to confession for a long time or there's been some kind of traumatic event where, you know, they want to really bare their soul and work through something, a good confessor within a minute or two can tell, like, this is going to require a long conversation. And so in a way that meets the immediate needs of the penitent, opening the door to saying, you know, this is going to require, you know, a lot more conversation, maybe more time.
2: We'll do this
13: time
2: in spiritual consultation at another time or something like that.
13: Let's finish the celebration of the sacrament, and I invite you to come and reach out to me outside of the confession. We can sit down for as long as you need, and we'll discuss the problem then.
2: Because you do see it, and I often see it too, before Mass, you see that queue.
13: Right.
2: And I've been in the queue, and you're looking at your watch and saying, Mass, I'm going to miss the beginning of Mass.
13: Yeah.
2: And then you're next in line to go in, and then the priest has to rush out to prepare to celebrate Mass.
13: Yeah.
2: So you can see then how people are then frustrated in the queue. So would the advice be maybe to come earlier and to maybe go at a time that's not before Mass so that you do have that buffer window?
13: This is really part of the job of the priest, of the pastor, right? To really assess the needs of his parish, right? I mean, what are the needs for confession? When should I hear confessions? When should I begin? At Catholic University, we've been there 4 years now, and I can tell you every year we've had a different schedule for confessions because we're constantly adjusting to the needs of the students. What we do now, on Sundays especially, is that we'll have two priests in the box 45 minutes before Mass, and they will continue to hear,
2: it's like,
13: you know,
2: what,
13: through
2: standard and
13: through,
2: the express lane.
13: Exactly.
2: Like, if you just want to come in for a minute, here's your guy.
13: The students figure out who actually yeah. moves them along faster than the other. But then we'll actually have those two priests hearing confession through at least the homily, just to try to get as many, you know, as possible. Or if I'm the only one here in confessions and I have to leave to start Mass, if there are penitents still there, I will offer, you know, to come back after Mass. You know, it's, again, I think it's really up to the priest, the pastor, the confessor, to make himself as available as possible, you know, within reason, to the needs of his people.
2: It's amazing when you said at the beginning that typically a minute or two is all it should take.
13: Right.
2: And it strikes me, even, you know, for people who are coming back to confession who haven't been in a long
13: right.
2: time, they're trying to figure out, well, is this a sin? Is
13: right.
2: this a sin worth mentioning in here?
13: Right.
2: And even for Catholics who go often trying to work through, look, I confessed this before, but I've fallen again, I've messed up again,
13: mm-hmm.
2: I need more strength and guidance. So I know many people might be thinking, oh, you know, it's impossible to get it done in a minute
13: sure.
2: or two.
13: So in those cases, maybe three or four, but still, I think it's, again, going to be up to the confessor to recognize in both those situations. I mean, so here's someone who's trapped in a particular sin.
2: Yes.
13: They're going to really need some encouragement and counsel. Here's someone who's not been to confession in a long time, and there's some catching up to do. But I think in both situations, a good confessor can move the penitent through the confession, celebrate it worthily and well, but then again, leave the door wide open for further spiritual counsel outside of the confession.
2: You see me in the line saying, guys, you might want to go ahead of me. No, go ahead of me. I'll go at the end.
13: Right.
2: We know the Church, it encourages an examination of conscience beforehand.
13: Mm-hmm. Right.
2: But what does it mean to prepare yourself properly, you know, so that when you go in, you are ready
13: right.
2: for the confession and you can make it as quick as possible, but as efficient as possible?
13: Sure. I think it's sitting before the Lord in prayer, thinking back to the last time you went to confession. So what's happened since then, right? And what are the grave sins that you may have fallen into? And then just to maybe grow in some self-awareness. What were the circumstances around that? How did I fall, you know, into these sins? Am I really sorry for it? You know, am I resolving to not fall into this sin again? I think all of those things go into making a good confession. It's not just a question of remembering the sins and how many times, but taking a look at our lives, especially that space of time since our last confession, how am I growing in the spiritual life? Maybe how am I regressing a bit? And how can I make this confession not only a new starting point in moving forward, but really opening my heart to the healing and forgiving graces of the Lord?
2: And Father, very quickly, if your work at the university, are you seeing mm-hmm. more young people coming back for confession?
13: As I said earlier, we have to have two priests in the
2: confessional
13: before Masses. Because
2: more people
13: coming.
2: We
13: do. It's one of the first things that when we arrived on campus a few years ago, just made it clear, when will we be in the confessional? Consistent times, consistent days, it's all predictable. And so the students know when we're in there, and they come during holy hours, before Masses, during Masses, or they'll even, you know, just stop in the office, make an appointment. We hear confessions all the time. So the young are really discovering these kind of Gen Zs and Gen Alphas. They have a real sense of their need for mercy and forgiveness and a real eagerness to grow in truth and virtue.
2: Father, we have solved an online debate on
13: there
2: X. Isn't it great?
13: I can't believe yet another debate on X.
2: About confession. It's wonderful.
13: No,
2: it's great that people are talking about
13: exactly.
2: it. Father, thank you so much
13: thank
2: for coming
13: you.
2: In.
13: All right.
14: We work very hard to create an environment where Jesus can come and speak into these young people's lives.
15: Next, we go to a Catholic summer camp for some important reflections on faith formation for young Catholics. What the kids learned, and we can learn too.

0: Well, it's back to school time for students across the country with fond memories of a summer well spent. And for some, those memories include Catholic summer camp, where getting outdoors and back to nature means they are that much closer to God. Roselle Reyes profiles two camps and talked to camp directors and campers to find out why these experiences are so impactful for this Faith Journey in-depth report.
1: God made this, and it's amazing, you know? Like, you just look at the mountains and the trees, and you hear the wind, and it's just like, wow.
2: These are high school boys talking about feeling closer to God during their time at Camp Voitiwa, a Catholic summer camp for middle school and high school students located in the heart of the Colorado Rockies. Camp Voitiwa was launched by FOCUS, the Fellowship of Catholic University Students, in 2007, under the direction of couple Annie and Scott Powell. Both were FOCUS missionaries who had a great love for the outdoors and a passion for ministry. They named Camp Voitiwa after Carol Voitiwa, Pope St. John Paul II, who loved to minister to young people in the outdoors.
3: And he said, if I can get particularly young people out from the shadow of these lies into a place of beauty, into the mountains, into the wilderness, into a place of silence, then we can allow Jesus to speak into these young people's hearts and remind them of who they are. And we were like, that's exactly what we want to do.
2: Camp Voitiwa seeks to integrate the Catholic faith with adventure. Daily Mass, the sacraments, and prayer are woven into every moment at camp, whether it is on the trails or around the campfire.
3: So everything we do has a spiritual component. And when you're climbing that mountain or when you're scaling that rock face, what are the ways in which that relates to the spiritual life? How does climbing a rock face, being tied to a rope, how does that help us to understand what it means to trust God?
2: These middle school girls tell us what they have learned during their time at camp.
4: The waterfall was so big and like grand, and it was so cool to see like something that big. But then also to realize that, like, God's even bigger than that, and He made it, like, out of nothing.
5: I've experienced God's love through, like, all the nature and the hikes we've gone on and, like, the prayers and adoration and Mass. And it's just so beautiful over here that I can feel God's love all around us and, like, how He created nature and then how He created us.
2: It has been more than 20 years since Annie and Scott Powell came up with the idea of Camp Voitiwa, and they feel grateful to see the fruits of this ministry.
6: I think God makes it abundantly clear every year how much it's not us and how much it's us creating this environment for Him to be heard, for Him to be seen, and for Him to work into the hearts of young people. And so we get to have that front row seat, really, of like watching how God works in the lives of young people and how much He loves His children and how much He wants them desperately. And He's going to do anything and everything to win their hearts and bring them close.
2: Hundreds of miles away on the East Coast is another Catholic wilderness camp called Damascus.
7: I feel like I found out that Jesus loves me more than I can imagine.
2: Damascus summer camp started in 2001 when a group of parents and parishioners in Columbus, Ohio, realized their kids needed an experience of the Catholic faith that was adventurous and joy-filled. That summer, they put together a week-long event for about 60 middle schoolers and named it Catholic Youth Summer Camp. Over the next two decades, the camp continued to grow. Now it welcomes more than 4,500 campers each summer, with full-time missionaries that serve the region year-round through retreats and outreach. What was once a traveling summer camp became a missionary movement with a new name, Damascus, named after the city where St. Paul encountered the living God and began his life as a missionary.
8: Damascus exists to awaken, empower, and equip a generation of youth through life-changing encounter with Jesus. So we just really believe that Jesus changes everything, and we exist to try to introduce as many people as we can to Jesus through like high-quality programs.
2: Branching out of a home base in Centerburg, Ohio, they launched a summer camp in Brighton, Michigan in 2023 and launched another summer camp in Emmitsburg, Maryland this year.
9: Here at Damascus Summer Camp, they want kids to step away from the distractions of daily life and experience high-adventure activities that lead to high-adventure faith. Like right now, it's lake time.
8: Like, we actually want to challenge that status quo in their life, which is part of why we do kind of more of the crazy stuff, right? Like, you're afraid. Like, that's okay. Like, you don't have to be afraid. And then lead them in prayer and show them that grace is something that's like real life.
2: He asked two campers what they loved most about camp, and their answers were the same: adoration.
10: But it was like a different experience because the preschool brought Jesus right to you.
7: Honestly, Eucharistic adoration last night was really nice. I loved the Eucharist procession, but I loved when we came back and we kneeled. The body of Christ was brought up to us, and we were just able to enjoy that peace with the Lord.
2: Luke Welsh was a Damascus camper back then and is now the camp director at the Emmitsburg location.
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8: God's not an idea. God's not something distant. God's a person who actually wants a real relationship with them and wants to love them.
2: Roselle Rages, EWTN News in Depth.
0: Many thanks, Roselle, for that report. And it looks like they were having a lot of fun there at that camp. And that just about does it for this edition of EWTN News in Depth. I'm Colm Flynn, and be sure to join us again same time next week here for more news and reports important to your Catholic life. We hope to see you then, and thanks for watching.

0: I'm Eric Rosales in Washington, D.C. Tonight on EWTN News Nightly, a change of diet. As the U.S. struggles with high food prices, the president unveils a new plan to bring down costs. We'll have the details. Election money, why the upcoming midterms are expected to be the most expensive ever, and the role that so-called dark money is playing. Papal appeal.
1: Every technological achievement also confronts humanity with a moral question.
0: The important message Pope Leo had for Catholic legislatures this morning. Plus, hitting the road, Pope Leo prepares for yet another pastoral visit, where he's going and what makes it unique. These stories and much more tonight.
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0: Thank you so much for being with us on the feast of Pope St. Pius X, our top story tonight. A major victory for President Trump. The high-stakes legal battle over his $400 million White House ballroom just landed at the Supreme Court, and construction can keep moving for now. Chief Justice John Roberts issued a temporary stay this afternoon. It freezes a lower appeals court ruling that was set to shut down above-ground work by midnight tonight. The National Trust for Historical Preservation sued to stop the 90,000-square-foot project, saying the president needs congressional approval. The administration fired back with an emergency appeal, claiming the project is already 65% complete and is vital for presidential security. The order now allows the high court more time to review the case. Meanwhile, construction can continue. Well, President Donald Trump seeks to lower food prices by importing more beef, and his vice president highlights how the administration is doing even more to help the economy. However, Democrats say this month is shaping up to be the highest record for the average price for a gallon of gasoline, and working families are stretching their budgets thin. White House correspondent Owen Jensen is on assignment, so let's check in with correspondent Paola Flynn. Paola, what's the latest?
3: Good evening, Eric. The American economy was a big concern in the last election and is top of mind again leading into the midterms. Democrats criticize the current economy, writing the average household has had to spend more than $3,500 extra since Trump took office. But President Donald Trump just announced a plan to lower food costs. He posted, "Today I concluded a deal to substantially lower the price of ground beef for working American families." The president is allowing more beef to be imported without facing additional tariffs. He says, "We have a commitment that these beef will be sold at 25% below current market prices. This deal will reduce prices for Americans while giving space for our great American beef herd to grow again." And during a trip to Ohio today, Vice President J.D. Vance praised the Trump administration's America First economic agenda.
4: Factory construction employment has exploded. We've added 83,000 factory construction jobs just since Inauguration Day.
3: And the vice president revealed a big new investment in Ohio.
4: We're here to announce that Cleveland Cliffs is making today, right here in Middletown, Ohio, a $1 billion investment in transformational manufacturing right here in our home.
3: He was joined by Energy Secretary Chris Wright, who called for America's industrial might to be restored across all 50 states.
5: Today we're by far the world's largest producer of oil, by far the world's largest producer of natural gas. In fact, we're the largest net exporter of oil and natural gas on planet Earth. We did it with oil and gas. We can do it with steel also.
3: But Democrats push back, writing, "Every day Americans are getting squeezed by high prices, including the cost of rising fuel costs and other economic pressures under Donald Trump." And just yesterday, Treasury Secretary Scott Bessent said the Trump administration would announce a new effort to reduce the government's budget deficit, possibly by Monday. At the White House, Paola Flynn, EWTN News Nightly.
0: Thank you so much. Well, November's midterm elections are just 2.5 months away, and control of the U.S. Congress is at stake. This election cycle is on track to be the most expensive ever. That's because powerful independent groups called super PACs are pouring hundreds of millions of dollars into key House and Senate races across the country. Some lawmakers say that these PACs are a dangerous trend.
6: It's a threat to democracy, whether it's left or right wing. Super PACs, we ought to get that money out of politics. And people ought to be in charge. And when you've got billionaires who are able to just flood the campaign in the airwaves with cash. It really erodes the debate.
0: In late June, the U.S. Supreme Court eliminated limits on how much money each candidate can spend in coordination with party committees. This allows them to coordinate with candidates on TV ads, direct mail, digital ads, and get out the vote operations. But so far, political action groups are pumping nearly $200 million into campaigns, prompting some lawmakers to call for reforms.
7: We need a full-on ban of corporate PAC money. I am one of six senators who has never taken corporate PAC checks. Six out of 100.
0: Right now, Republican super PACs and GOP committees hold a massive funding lead. They have roughly double the cash on hand compared to Democrat counterparts. Many of the GOP's top candidates are starting their own super PACs. Some Republicans say everyone has a right to participate in elections.
8: Is politics ugly sometimes? Sure. I've seen the really good side of politics.
9: Yes, sir.
8: But I've seen the dark side. Midterms are coming. It's a way for the American people to grade us.
0: Democrats claim the GOP is using its PAC money to label candidates as extremists.
10: Their vocabulary is expanding to include Bolsheviks, Mensheviks, socialists, Marxists, and communists. They're going to throw every label in the book at us. It won't work. This mess they've made of the economy on American families is well documented.
0: Campaign reform advocates say as long as these super PACs can hide their donor list through shell companies, the public will stay in the dark about who is truly funding particular candidates. Well, a Texas state court has slashed a $50 million judgment against InfoWars founder Alex Jones. The original fine was awarded to the parents of a child killed in the 2012 Sandy Hook Elementary School shooting in Newtown, Connecticut. Jones spent years falsely claiming that the shooting was a hoax. A Texas judge lowered the damages he must pay by applying state law caps on punitive damages. The $50 million judgment now drops down to $1.5 million. Lawyers for the family say that they plan to appeal the reduction. New Jersey Governor Mikey Sherrill has signed legislation granting sweeping legal immunity to abortion providers and creating new penalties for interfering with abortion services. The law also restricts certain out-of-state investigations and even record requests involving abortions. New Jersey Right to Life condemns the measure, warning it aims at criminalizing peaceful prayer, sidewalk counseling, and efforts to offer alternatives outside abortion facilities. Supporters say that the law wants to turn abortion into a protected industry. Another night of deadly strikes by Russian forces on Ukrainian civilians. At least 14 people, were killed and more than 100 wounded in a series of attacks at a shopping center in central Ukraine. Emergency crews spent the day rescuing several civilians from the rubble. Attack drones hit in two waves, first causing several explosions and fires. Then a second set of drones went after the first responders. Several people are still trapped under the rubble. Tensions intensify between Israel and Turkey. New international arrest warrants have been issued for Israeli Prime Minister Benjamin Netanyahu. The warrants accuse Netanyahu and dozens of other Israeli officials of genocide and crimes against humanity during the war in Gaza. Meanwhile, the fighting continues in the West Bank. The Israeli army killed two Palestinians in separate incidents. One was a 17-year-old boy. Well, today, Pope Leo made an urgent appeal to those responsible for shaping and passing new laws. The Holy Father met with the International Catholic Legislators Network. The group is in Rome for an annual meeting. This year's theme is Human Dignity and Artificial Intelligence, Challenges, Chances, and Control. In his address to the people, Pope Leo reminded them of the importance of their role in the age of AI.
1: Dear legislators, your vocation places you at the heart of this challenge, responsible for providing policies for the administration of technology for the common good. Your task is not to hinder innovation, but to guide it wisely.
0: Well, we still have a lot more to come on EWTN News Nightly. Two core tenets of the Corporal Works of Mercy: feed the hungry and shelter the homeless. We'll tell you how one Catholic organization is striving to do both, and how the faith plays a role in recovery from addiction. One expert gives us his thoughts.
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0: Welcome back. It's a problem that cities throughout the U.S. grapple with, homelessness. The Catholic Church teaches us that housing is a core part of what it means to live a dignified human life, and that having adequate shelter is a basic human right. Our Veronica Dudo talked with a woman from Catholic Charities about what they're doing to solve the problem.
12: Joining me now is Hilma Meneses, President and CEO of Catholic Community Services of Western Washington in Seattle. Thank you so much for coming on.
13: Thank you for having me, Veronica.
12: The number of people living without stable housing continues to rise across the country, including in Seattle and the surrounding area. You see this every day. What's driving the crisis?
13: Well, many factors are driving the crisis. As you know, we have a severe housing shortage in many parts of the country, including in Seattle. But the cost of living is just growing and growing. And people can't afford. We've seen school teachers around the country sleeping in their cars, et cetera. And also there is a major behavioral health, mental health crisis that is exacerbating the homelessness population, as well as a substance abuse catastrophe around the country.
12: In your career, do you think things seem worse now than before?
13: I do. In the state of Washington alone, we have over 150,000 people who are homeless.
12: Catholic Community Services offers everything from emergency shelter and affordable housing to behavioral health and family support. When you're looking at some of those needs, have there been any ones that are very urgent?
13: They're all urgent. They have to be integrated. You can't address homelessness unless you also address the whole person. That includes behavioral health treatment, mental health, that is, and substance abuse. Many people who become homeless didn't necessarily have previously potentially substance abuse disorder, but as they become homeless, the trauma triggers them to engage in various addictions. And so in order to address homelessness, you have to integrate treatment. The whole purpose of treatment is to treat the whole person.
12: Our viewers are very familiar with how the church teaches that every person has inherent dignity, regardless of their circumstances. How does that belief shape the way you care for people experiencing homelessness?
13: Thank you for asking. That's a very, very important question. It, in some cases, other nonprofits or other institutions, again, might only care for part of the person, just the homeless, just the housing, that is, and not the full person. I believe that We have to have housing and treatment that allows us to show that we love that individual, to show that we respect them. We want to put them in places where we would potentially live, not just necessarily someone who is poor. If I can't place a person on the street into housing, the type of housing where I could stay at, even if temporarily, then they shouldn't be there either. It has to be dignified. It has to be respectful. It has to be clean. It has to be warm. And we have to offer food as well as care, health care, and again, mental health care, as well as compassionate care.
12: That is a simple but truthful sentiment. Hilma Meneses, thank you so much.
13: You're welcome.
0: And staying on the topic of homelessness in America, just last week, the Trump administration announced a new strategy to tackle the problem of homelessness and addiction. White House Office of National Drug Control Policy Director Sarah Carter, Health and Human Services Secretary Robert F. Kennedy Jr., and Housing and Urban Development Secretary Scott Turner unveiled a treatment-first toolkit in San Diego. It offers a step-by-step method to assist communities in transitioning individuals from the streets into recovery. We're joined with Dr. Robert Marbit, is a senior advisor for HUD Community Planning and Development. Thank you so much for joining us.
14: Thank you for having us, Eric. Really appreciate it.
0: Yeah, first of all, let's look at the solutions of homelessness. As we know, it's never one thing. Mental health, drug addiction, circumstances, they all play a role. Unfortunately, the current system just doesn't address those needs, correct?
14: It is a mess where we've ended up, you know, with the fraud, waste, and abuse. But we've also gotten a place in our country now where we've made it so easy to get high and so hard to get treatment. We need to flip that on its head and make it easy to get treatment and hard to get high.
0: Most definitely. I mean, you have cities like San Francisco that are handing out needles and things like that. That's not the answer. And how does the treatment first model work?
14: The number one reason why we're moving to the treatment model is you have to work on the root causes of homelessness, especially when you get to street level homelessness. It is so intertied with untreated mental illness and substance use. And those are two very treatable issues. Yet we have decided, and I mean society and not the current HUD, but prior HUD, They basically said the answer is handing out drug paraphernalia. Let's make the drug supply safe. You can't make fentanyl safe. You can't make meth safe. So we're focusing on the treatment, the root causes, in order to start really addressing this issue in a proper way.
0: I tell you, what I really like about your model is you incorporate spiritual support as well. Tell us about that.
14: That's very important. We put that actually in the report. And I think it's important.

0: to bring the faith community back in. And they're real good at it. The faith organizations have some of the most successful rates in the space. So why would we push out a group that's doing so good?
1: Yeah, we've seen the great support that Catholic Charities and other organizations are really making a difference out there. And we're also looking, your program also looks at homelessness and the effects on children and parental addiction and how that ties together, correct?
0: And it does. And that goes back to, we have to make treatment easy to get. Likewise, we need to have rules and local ordinances and state laws that make it hard to get high. And the worst thing is we went through a period of time where we were using taxpayer dollars to hand out drug paraphernalia. We are stopping that. That's insane. That'd be like saying, let's give alcohol to alcoholics, or if you're on a diet, we're going to take you to a donut shop. That makes no sense at all. And so we got to put our money into treatment. We have to work on the root causes. We need to bring the faith community back, and we need to combat waste, fraud, and abuse. And if we could do those three things, we'll make some real significant changes and start improving the situation around the country.
1: Beautiful, and get the communities involved and behind it. Well, Dr. Robert Marbot, thank you so much for joining us today.
0: Thank you for having us. Really appreciate it.
1: Up next on EWTN News Nightly, American Martyr. We get a firsthand look at a new film about the life of Blessed Stanley Rother. Plus, Pope Leo prepares for another pastoral visit, where he's going and the unique feature it has in common with the Vatican.

0: This week on Life on the Rock, we have Father Carter Griffin, part one. He'll give a reflection and much more.
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2: San Marino on the Italian peninsula is the oldest continuous republic in the world. This year marks 100 years of official relations with the Holy See, and tomorrow, Pope Leo will become the third pope to visit the small country. EWTN's News' Brian Schumacher reports.
3: San Marino has two things in common with the Vatican. The first is that both are autonomous micro-countries landlocked by Italy. The second is their Christian history. San Marino is named after Saint Marinus. During the Diocletian persecution in the 4th century AD, it's said that Saint Marinus fled the persecution and settled on Mount Titano, where San Marino now stands. Throughout the centuries, the popes recognized San Marino as an independent state. When Pope Leo travels there tomorrow, he will be just the third supreme pontiff to do so. Following in the footsteps of Pope Saint John Paul II, and Pope Benedict XVI. While there, Pope Leo will meet with civil and religious leaders and the people gathered in the squares. After that, he hits the road again, this time going to the nearby city of Rimini. In Rimini, the Holy Father will attend the Meeting for Friendship Among Peoples. It's an annual international Catholic cultural festival organized by the lay movement Communion and Liberation. Its president eagerly awaits Pope Leo's visit, saying, "Being able to face the great challenges of our time with the guidance of the Holy Father is a source of great comfort and support. Our gratitude for his closeness makes our anticipation of his presence at the meeting and of the words he will share with us even greater." After the meeting, Pope Leo will meet the sick and elderly at Rimini Cathedral, then return to the Vatican in the evening. In Rome, Brian Schumacher, EWTN News Nightly.
2: We want to let you know about a new film that takes a look at the life of an American priest killed for his faith. EWTN's Francesca Fenton gives us a sneak peek at American martyr, the Stanley Rother story.
4: We went to Guatemala on the inside. 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

0: Blessed Stanley Rother is the first American-born priest recognized as a martyr by the Catholic Church. Now, his inspiring story is being told in a new film, American Martyr, The Stanley Rother Story. Hundreds gathered in Oklahoma City for the premiere of this inspiring documentary.
1: I think it's a beautiful depiction of the life of an ordinary Catholic who responded generously and faithfully to God's grace and mercy and allowed the Lord to transform him and form him into the saint, ultimately, that we hope he will finally be named.
0: For Felipe Coche Pablo, this documentary is particularly personal.
2: I was 2 years and 7 months old when they killed him, but he baptized me when I was 6 months old.
0: A native of Santiago Atitlan, a small indigenous village in Guatemala, Pablo is an administrator at the school attached to the parish in which Rother served.
2: We have 435 students, and the education is trilingual, Tzotzil, Spanish, and English. Our first language is the Mayan language, Tzotzil. And he was a priest that was very loved by the people because he learned the Mayan language, Tzotzil, like us.
0: The film will be in theaters August 25th to the 27th. Those involved hope viewers will be reminded that sainthood can be achievable for us all.
3: I hope that they will be touched by his witness, by his life, his simplicity, but also his faithfulness.
1: All of us are called to holiness. Stanley Rother would not have been the one in high school in the yearbook that said most likely to become a saint. You know, he was a hardworking guy, and yet all of us are called. That's our vocation. If you're baptized, you're called to be a saint. All of us are called to become saints, and Stanley Rother gives us the hope that for each one of us, that is a possibility that is real.
0: For EWTN News Nightly, I'm Francesca Fenton.
4: And finally, tonight we want to wish a very happy birthday to the oldest person living in the world, Ethel Caterham. She's from Great Britain, and she turned 117 today. And listen to this. She was born 2 years before the Titanic sank and was only four when World War I began. Her advice for a long life, she says, never argue with anyone. I listen, and I do what I like, and I would add, put God first. Want to thank you for watching tonight. Remember, you can follow us on social media, Facebook, X, and Instagram at EWTN News Nightly. I'm Eric Rosales. Have yourself a wonderful night. Y vaya con Dios.
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1: Join the Washington State Council of the Knights of Columbus, along with Sacred Heart Radio, for stories behind the scenes and beyond pancake breakfasts and fish fries. Knights of Columbus Communications Chair Tim Dunn and Washington State Council Deputy Greg Mahoney bring you the stories about community efforts that change lives for the better. 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
2: Hello, everybody. Welcome to our Knights in Action program. 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I'm here today with our State Deputy, Greg Mahoney. Greg?
3: Good to be with you, Tim. 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
2: So we're going to be talking tonight about some more detail behind our programs of faith, community, and life. And today we bring you a great story of our support of the culture of life. We have with us today Bill Boniface, past Grand Knight, and Art Smalley, the Council Program Director for Knights of Columbus Council 15968 in Spokane. Gentlemen, how are you?
4: Great, thank you. And yourself?
2: Good, good. We're having having a good evening. So we're talking with them as their council in Spokane was recently awarded the International Life Program Award by the Supreme Council of the Knights of Columbus at our 142nd Supreme Convention in Quebec City, Canada, back in August. Many congratulations, guys. I've had the opportunity to read the program. Can you guys give us some of the initial background behind your winning program, which was entitled Assisting in the Recovery Program of Newborns at Maddie's Place in Spokane, Washington?
5: We started very small in May of 2014. Having good programs and providing a Catholic faith for Catholic men, they were able to expand on these beliefs. As our council increased and became acquainted with Pastor Tim Hayes and the parishioners, more projects were shouldered for the benefit of the parish and community. As our reputation for good works increased, so did our membership, fulfilling our ability to take on more projects. Pancake breakfast to raise money for coats for kids, and wheelchairs. Collecting food for Caritas, annual church campus cleanup, raising money for Ukraine by splitting and selling firewood. And it has been my pleasure to serve as a Grand Knight for six of these past 10 years. The Knights have always been better than my expectations and have always made me look good. It takes one night to spark an interest, and it was Brother Andy Castor who advised R. Smalley of Maddie's Place, a small building that was remodeled. It took it in infants who suffering from drug addiction withdrawals. There was a need for storage in the attic, so upstairs, and Andy was able to acquire shelving from a local business, and the council provided manpower to transport the shelving and the assembler for the shelving at Maddie's Place.
2: So, Bill, I'm just a couple of questions here. So you talked about Maddie's Place being a place for those who are having problems, children who are having problems with drug addicted mothers, et cetera. Do we know how many people Maddie's Place serves?
5: At that time, I believe there was a few, around maybe five or six, and it had increased. But these are infants suffering from drug withdrawals by that they did not request. They received this disease in their mother's womb.
2: Right.
5: And it is up to us to help them recover from the addiction. These children are difficult to control in time of stress. Other symptoms of their withdrawal are sensitive to light, violently swinging their arms, loud noise sounds which send them into a panic state. Some refuse to eat or even be touched. The little ones may require weeks or months to recover from the illness that affects them. No amount of sympathy will provide recovery. Only professional care and willingness of parents and volunteers will help these diseased infants for the disease that they did not request.
3: So, Bill, Art, I just, you know, it's heart-wrenching to hear how newborns are so badly affected by various drug abuses from the parents. And so how does Maddie's Place help in this regard with trying to turn that around for these very precious gifts of life?
4: Sure. First of all, Maddie's Place today has capacity to take 16 babies. When we first started working with them, they were at a capacity for 8. It uniquely allows a parent, a mother or father, but not both, to live at the facility with free room and board while their infant is taken care of and assessed by the medical staff. By working with mostly mothers, it has simultaneously helped parents get into recovery, which is the primary cause of the problem, attend court dates, work with Child Protective Services, and get to medical appointments and more for themselves. Virtually, all of the parents who have had a child receive care at Maddie's were homeless when their child was born. So the staff also helps them secure housing before discharge and equips them with a baby backpack full of necessities for a newborn. The results have actually been very phenomenal. All 30 women and 2 men who have lived at Maddie's with their infant have retained custody, and nearly all of the babies have been able to recover without the use of morphine, which is very, very important. And in talking with the CEO, Sean Cross, without Maddie's Place, I asked him, what did the child and mom potentially face as they go into the future? And those national averages are more than striking. 87% of the moms would be homeless. 94% of the babies would have mental health issues. The probability of suicide as the babies grow older is 13 times the national rate, and 85% of the babies will be involved in the criminal justice system.
2: So
4: the alternative is devastating.
2: Mm-hmm. So those are awesome, awesome numbers to think about, Art. So let's sort of take a step back and let our listeners know. I mean, there's got to be a number of charities in and around Spokane that you could have chosen. Why did you choose Maddie's Place?
5: We received a tour initially of the Maddie's Place, and it was kind of an unrestricted tour where they showed us everything, including the babies. And when you saw these babies and the trauma that they go through, you had to help especially when 90% of the nights are grandparents. So I think that that's really is just something, and it's also so unique. It's the only facility of its kind in Washington, and apparently there's only four in the United States. So if we could help get more support for Maddie's Place, maybe other communities could also help serve this this precious group of people.
3: Yeah, absolutely, Bill. I was wondering, so you said you got a private tour of Maddie's Place there. And I imagine then it was through that tour that you figured out what exactly that they needed, or did this entail follow-on meetings? So how did you figure out what exactly was the immediate need?
4: Well, we met with their CEO, Sean Cross, and what we talked about is some of the other activities that we as a council do. And one of the important things was to have him understand what our capabilities were, both from a physical standpoint and then from a financial standpoint.
3: Sure.
4: And from that conversation, the two items that he immediately jumped to was shelving that they needed up in their attic to keep all of the baby supplies that they use during a baby's 60-day time period there, and that at current situation was one that they were sort of hustling to keep good control over. And then the second one was to discuss the need for the backpacks that I mentioned earlier.
3: Right.
4: When a mother and child leave Maddie's, they leave with this backpack. And the backpack has things such as a changing pad, a number of baby bottles, the brush to clean the bottles, face cloths, towels, baby lotion, diaper rash ointment, to name a few. And that was great for us to understand, and they also gave us a price list of what they had been experiencing in the past,
3: right,
4: which amounted to a total cost of $125 per backpack loaded with the supplies I mentioned.
2: Right, right. So, Art, we're going to take a brief break here. So, again, this is Tim Dunn and Greg Mahoney with Knights in Action talking to Art Smalley and Bill Boniface from Council 15968 in Spokane. We'll be back in just a minute.
1: 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Please stay with us.
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2: Welcome back to Knights in Action, our Knights of Columbus radio show. We're talking with Bill Boniface and Art Smalley from Council 15968 in Spokane, Washington, and their Culture of Life program. So, Bill, Art, we left off talking about Maddie's Place and what you guys did for Maddie's Place in order to provide for children that are suffering from drug addiction through their parents. How did you fundraise the effort? How did that start?
4: Well, we started out knowing that we had two projects, and we decided that we should best have two chairmen, one for each project, and let them concentrate on what they had to accomplish. So we were very fortunate when we discussed the shelving project. We decided that there certainly were enough retail businesses going out of business, unfortunately, due to the situation with the economy. So we approached one of our local supermarkets, Rosar's, and they fortunately were in the process of redoing one of their markets, so they gladly contributed a 24-foot-long shelf with that had four different layers to it. Fortunately, it wasn't too difficult to get it up in the attic, and in a matter of hours, we had it assembled. To this day, they've got every inch of space taken up with tubs of baby products. So then we moved on to the backpack project, which, knowing that the cost was approximately $125, which Maddie's had given us, and we sat down with our pastor and discussed about doing a Lenten fish dinner, which had never been done at the parish before. And we talked about at that mass how the Knights would be doing this fish dinner, and any donations after the cost of the dinner would go to purchase these backpacks.
2: Sort of like how you do with your pancake breakfasts or, you know, other events that, you know, we have to, there's costs associated with them, and we sort of take the net from that program and then apply it to what we're doing.
3: Project, yep.
4: Exactly. And so, you know, the thing that made it difficult was very simple. We priced out what the dinner was. We saw that we could do it for basically $5 a person. We announced that from the pulpit. And we also, in our gathering space, set up a table, first of all, to show what went into a backpack. But secondly, because we wanted to only get the right amount of food, we had like a little bit of a registration table. And we explained that in this way, we would maximize the profit that we had that would then go to these backpacks.
3: So, Mart, so what you're saying is that it takes many hands to make light work, correct? Or I think I said that correctly, didn't I?
2: I hope so.
3: I hope so. We, as many of our projects reflect, is that it's actually a partnership, that it's not just the Knights of Columbus, but we're looking at it's a partnership between parishioners, our parishes, other organizations when we put a project together to assist others. Would you agree?
4: Exactly, and one of the things that makes that kind of event somewhat unique. Our parish does not have a dining room, mm-hmm. So we were faced with the only place that we could do that kind of dinner was in the gymnasium, which had a very small kitchen with 1970 stoves in it.
3: I remember. So, I've been in that kitchen, yes.
4: So we were actually grilling the tilapia fish on pancake griddles. And you know, the whole process was great. We had 36 Knights participate, some for one night, others for five or six nights, with a minimum of 22 Knights there. And as it went, we decided that we didn't want our parishioners handling the hot clam chowder, so we delivered that to table side for each one. We delivered the beverage, which was either lemonade or coffee, to each one. And the parishioners had a great meal because in addition to the clam chowder and the tilapia, they got wedge potatoes, coleslaw, and a biscuit.
3: You're making me hungry, Art.
4: well, and then, you know, the bottom line was, from a success perspective, our parishioners loved the food. They thought the camaraderie they were sharing in the parish was great. And they thought the food was so good that each Friday I had some number of women and a few men come into the kitchen and want to know what the secret recipe was for the tilapia. And I said, it's not a problem. For $100 each, I'll give away the secret recipe.
2: Did you donate that back to the program, Art?
4: Oh, well, of course. You know, so jokingly, and, you know, I gave them the secret recipe, which for all the listeners out there, it was zesty Italian dressing, marinating the tilapia for about 12 hours before it was cooked. And, you know, it was so funny because one of the ladies actually asked, what brand Italian dressing? So it got more than a little interesting, but a very successful event.
2: Yeah.
4: And we were able to raise $2,200 in donations over the 6 weeks.
3: Nice. That's very
2: great.
3: Nice.
2: That's great.
4: So as we proceeded from there, mm-hmm. we then did some pretty serious internet shopping because the $2,200 would have allowed us to procure 17 backpacks fully loaded.
2: Right. Mm-hmm.
4: But the baby bottles, which were specified by Maddie's, were a brand called Dr. Brown's, which most women would be familiar with, were wonderful. And they gave us enough of a discount on baby bottles and the brushes to clean them with that we were able to purchase 24 fully loaded backpacks.
3: Wow.
4: Which
3: that's great.
4: Was, you know, our initial goal was 10 backpacks.
3: And Art, if you don't mind me interrupting, what's do you know what their turnaround rate is for those backpacks? How long do they last? I mean, do they give them out rather quickly?
4: You know, they give them out when the baby and the mother are going to leave.
3: Okay.
4: Okay. So they need many more than we were able to provide because
3: right.
4: at this point they've had over 60 babies. You know, we've done 39 in total.
3: Wow.
2: So is this going to be an ongoing project for the council?
4: It probably will be. You know, this year, one of the places that needed help, and one of those is Catholic Charities Prepares Program.
2: Mm-hmm.
4: And this year, we provided them with 20 infant car seats.
2: Wow.
4: Because that's... you can't take a baby home after birth unless you have a car seat that's approved
3: absolutely
4: by
3: absolutely.
4: The state and hospital to transport the baby.
3: Right. We only have a few minutes left. I wanted to – I was, of course, with Bill at the Supreme Convention as we were delegates in our for the state delegation. So, Bill – I just kind of wanted to get if you could share your thoughts of how you felt when you received that award from Supreme Knight Patrick Kelly.
5: Well, it's almost like shock and awe because it happened so quickly. You have to you're thankful that there's a photograph to remind you that you were actually up there.
3: Yes, it moves
5: but
3: quickly.
5: My wife is one of my biggest supporters, and I was so fortunate that she could come up there with me as well.
3: Yes.
5: Because in that vein. But it's I thought Supreme did a really nice job of organization with the whole event. I really enjoyed the what I was involved in.
3: Well, it was a pleasure being there with you and your wife Barbara at the entire convention. But I know the exhilaration there when you're walking across that stage to receive that award. So I just wanted to extend my congratulations to you again, to Art, and to the entire council for such a job well done, and many more years of support to various organizations there, including Maddie's Place.
5: Oh yes, it's. That's something I'm sure the council will have a long relationship with.
3: If there is any way that listeners may want to donate towards Maddie's Place, do you have any instructions for that?
4: Sure. Well, all they have to do is simply log on to the Maddie's Place website, and in the upper right-hand corner of the screen, just click on the donate button, and it'll prompt you all the way for the required information.
5: And also they have little videos where the CEO and so forth talk, and they give you the feeling of how they put this together and what a great institution it is for these babies. It's just something that you have to visit and you have to support.
3: Agree.
2: So we talked about that the Knights support efforts of faith, community, family, and life. And, you know, I honestly think that this program was not just an award winner for the culture of life, but it was also part of Knights and the parish demonstrating their faith and going out into the community and trying to help make families better through their action. If there's some of the men who are out there who wish to join the Knights of Columbus, Art, how do they do that?
4: Okay, very simply, there's two ways to do it. First is you can go to kfc.org/joinus, and remembering that you must be a practical Catholic in union with the Holy See, and at least 18 years of age, or obviously older. That's the first method. Or the second is just ask any knight at your parish, and they'll gladly help you to become a knight.
3: Well, I must say, I had the fortunate opportunity to be at your last exemplification, and that will be quite an experience because you guys do an excellent job there with welcoming in new members to the council. So keep that going.
2: Sounds great. Well, thanks. We'd like to thank Bill Boniface and Art Smalley from Pope St. John the 23rd Council, 15968 in Spokane, Washington. And our State Deputy Greg Mahoney. For all of them, I'm Tim Dunn. Thank you for joining Knights in Action. May God bless you, and Viva Jesus.
3: Viva Jesus.
4: Viva Jesus.
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5: The Bible used is the Revised Standard Version, Catholic Edition, specifically the Great Adventure Bible from Ascension. The Bible in a Year reading plan and all Bible in a Year episodes can be found at ascensionpress.com/BIY or on the Ascension app. Today we'll be continuing our journey through the book of the prophet Jeremiah, where we'll see God's people break their covenant and idolatry bring ruin on Israel. We'll also read from the book of the prophet Ezekiel, where we'll hear about the reconstruction of the temple after its destruction.
6: Hi, my name is Father Mike Schmitz, and you're listening to The Bible in a Year, where we encounter God's voice and live life through the lens of Scripture. Using the Great Adventure Bible timeline, we'll read all the way from Genesis to Revelation, discovering how the story of salvation unfolds and how we fit into that story today. The Great Adventure Bible timeline was developed by Jeff Cavins and is provided by Ascension, who produced and funded this program. It is day 233. We're reading Jeremiah 10 and 11, Ezekiel 40, which is the beginning of those next 8 chapters describing the construction of this temple, and Proverbs chapter 15, verses 5 through 8. The book of the prophet Jeremiah, chapter 10. Idolatry has brought ruin on Israel. Hear the word which the Lord speaks to you, O house of Israel. Thus says the Lord, learn not the way of the nations, nor be dismayed at the signs of the heavens, because the nations are dismayed at them. For the customs of the peoples are false. A tree from the forest is cut down and worked with an axe by the hands of a craftsman. Men deck it with silver and gold. They fasten it with hammer and nails so that it cannot move. Their idols are like scarecrows in a cucumber field, and they cannot speak. They have to be carried, for they cannot walk. Be not afraid of them, for they cannot do evil, neither is it in them to do good. There is none like you, O Lord. You are great, and your name is great in might. Who would not fear you, O King of the nations? For this is your due. For among all the wise ones of the nations and in all their kingdoms, there is none like you. They are both stupid and foolish. The instruction of idols is but wood. Beaten silver is brought from Tarshish and gold from Uphaz. They are the work of the craftsman and the hand of the goldsmith. Their clothing is violet and purple. They are all the work of skilled men. But the Lord is the true God. He is the living God and the everlasting King. At his wrath, the earth quakes, and the nations cannot endure his indignation. Thus shall you say to them, the gods who did not make the heavens and the earth shall perish from the earth and from under the heavens. It is he who made the earth by his power, who established the world by his wisdom, and by his understanding stretched out the heavens. When he utters his voice, there is a tumult of waters in the heavens, and he makes the mist rise from the ends of the earth. He makes lightning for the rain, and he brings forth the wind from his storehouses. Every man is stupid and without knowledge. Every goldsmith is put to shame by his idols, for his images are false, and there is no breath in them. They are worthless, a work of delusion. At the time of their punishment, they shall perish. Not like these is he who is the portion of Jacob, for he is the one who formed all things, and Israel is the tribe of his inheritance. The Lord of hosts is his name. Gather up your bundle from the ground, O you who dwell under siege. For thus says the Lord, behold, I am slinging out the inhabitants of the land at this time, and I will bring distress on them, that they may feel it. Woe is me because of my hurt. My wound is grievous, but I said, truly, this is an affliction, and I must bear it. My tent is destroyed, and all my cords are broken. My children have gone from me, and they are not. There is no one to spread my tent again and to set up my curtains. For the shepherds are stupid and do not inquire of the Lord. Therefore, they have not prospered, and all their flock is scattered. Listen, a rumor, behold, it comes, a great commotion out of the north country to make the cities of Judah a desolation, a lair of jackals. I know, O Lord, that the way of man is not in himself, that it is not in man who walks to direct his steps. Correct me, O Lord, but in just measure, not in your anger, lest you bring me to nothing. Pour out your wrath upon the nations that know you not, and upon the peoples that call not on your name, for they have devoured Jacob, they have devoured him and consumed him, and have laid waste his habitation. Chapter 11. Israel and Judah have broken the covenant. The word that came to Jeremiah from the Lord. Hear the words of this covenant, and speak to the men of Judah and the inhabitants of Jerusalem. You shall say to them, thus says the Lord, the God of Israel, cursed be the man who does not heed the words of this covenant which I commanded your fathers when I brought them out of the land of Egypt, from the iron furnace, saying, listen to my voice, and do all that I command you. So shall you be my people, and I will be your God, that I may perform the oath which I swore to your fathers, to give them a land flowing with milk and honey, as at this day. And then I answered, so be it, Lord. And the Lord said to me, proclaim all these words in the cities of Judah and in the streets of Jerusalem. Hear the words of this covenant and do them. For I solemnly warned your fathers when I brought them up out of the land of Egypt, warning them persistently, even to this day, saying, obey my voice. Yet they did not obey or incline their ear, but everyone walked in the stubbornness of his evil heart. Therefore, I brought upon them all the words of this covenant, which I commanded them to do, but they did not. Again, the Lord said to me, there is revolt among the men of Judah and the inhabitants of Jerusalem. They have turned back to the iniquities of their forefathers who refused to hear my words. They have gone after other gods to serve them. The house of Israel and the house of Judah have broken my covenant which I made with their fathers. Therefore, thus says the Lord, behold, I am bringing evil upon them which they cannot escape. Though they cry to me, I will not listen to them. Then the cities of Judah and the inhabitants of Jerusalem will go and cry to the gods to whom they burn incense, but they cannot save them in the time of their trouble. For your gods have become as many as your cities, O Judah, and as many as the streets of Jerusalem are the altars you have set up to shame, altars to burn incense to Baal. Therefore, do not pray for this people, or lift up a cry or prayer on their behalf, for I will not listen when they call to me in the time of their trouble. What right has my beloved in my house when she has done vile deeds? Can vows and sacrificial flesh avert your doom? Can you then exult? The Lord once called you a green olive tree, fair with excellent fruit. But with the roar of a great tempest, he will set fire to it, and its branches will be consumed. The Lord of hosts, who planted you, has pronounced evil against you, because of the evil which the house of Israel and the house of Judah have done, provoking me to anger by burning incense to Baal. The Lord made it known to me, and I knew. Then you showed me their evil deeds, but I was like a gentle lamb led to the slaughter. I did not know it was against me they devised schemes, saying, let us destroy the tree with its fruit. Let us cut him off from the land of the living, that his name be remembered no more. But, O Lord of hosts, who judge righteously, who test the heart and the mind, let me see your vengeance upon them, for to you have I committed my cause. Therefore, thus says the Lord concerning the men of Anathoth, who seek your life, and say, do not prophesy in the name of the Lord, or you will die by our hand. Therefore, thus says the Lord of hosts, behold, I will punish them. The young men shall die by the sword, their sons and their daughters shall die by famine, and none of them shall be left. For I will bring evil upon the men of Anathoth in the year of their punishment. The book of the prophet Ezekiel, chapter 40. The vision of measuring the temple. In the 25th year of our exile, at the beginning of the year, on the 10th day of the month, in the 14th year after the city was conquered, on that very day, the hand of the Lord was upon me, and brought me in the visions of God into the land of Israel, and set me down upon a very high mountain, on which was a structure like a city opposite me. When he brought me there, behold, there was a man whose appearance was like bronze, with a line of flax and a measuring reed in his hand. And he was standing in the gateway, and the man said to me, son of man, look with your eyes and hear with your ears, and set your mind upon all that I shall show you. For you were brought here in order that I might show it to you. Declare all that you see to the house of Israel. And behold, there was a wall all around the outside of the temple area, and the length of the measuring reed in the man's hand was 6 long cubits, each being a cubit and a handbreadth in length. So he measured the thickness of the wall, 1 reed, and the height, 1 reed. Then he went into the gateway facing east, going up its steps, and measured the threshold of the gate, 1 reed deep, and the side rooms, 1 reed long, and 1 reed broad, and the space between the side rooms, 5 cubits, and the threshold of the gate, by the vestibule of the gate in the inner end, 1 reed. Then he measured the vestibule of the gateway, 8 cubits, and its jambs, 2 cubits, and the vestibule of the gate was at the inner end. And there were 3 side rooms on either side of the east gate. The 3 were of the same size, and the jambs on either side were of the same size. Then he measured the breadth of the opening of the gateway, 10 cubits, and the breadth of the gateway, 13 cubits. There was a barrier before the side rooms, 1 cubit on either side, and the side rooms were 6 cubits on either side. Then he measured the gate from the back of the one side room to the back of the other, a breadth of 5 and 20 cubits from door to door. He measured also the vestibule, 20 cubits, and round about the vestibule of the gateway was the court. From the front of the gate at the entrance to the end of the inner vestibule of the gate was 50 cubits. And the gateway had windows round about, narrowing inwards into their jambs in the side rooms, and likewise the vestibule had windows round about inside, and on the jambs were palm trees. Then he brought me into the outer court, and behold, there were chambers and a pavement round about the court, 30 chambers fronted on the pavement. And the pavement ran along the side of the gates, corresponding to the length of the gates. This was the lower pavement. Then he measured the distance from the inner front of the lower gate to the outer front of the inner court, 100 cubits. Then he went before me to the north. And behold, there was a gate which faced toward the north, belonging to the outer court. He measured its length and its breadth. Its side rooms, 3 on either side, and its jambs and its vestibule were of the same size as those of the first gate. Its length was 50 cubits, and its breadth 25 cubits. And its windows, its vestibule, and its palm trees were of the same size as those of the gate which faced toward the east, and 7 steps led up to it, and its vestibule was on the inside. And opposite the gate on the north, as on the east, was a gate to the inner court, and he measured from gate to gate 100 cubits. And he led me toward the south, and behold, there was a gate on the south, and he measured its jambs and its vestibule. They had the same size as the others. And there were windows round about in it, and in its vestibule, like the windows of the others. Its length was 50 cubits, and its breadth 25 cubits. And there were 7 steps leading up to it, and its vestibule was on the inside, and it had palm trees on its jambs, 1 on either side. And there was a gate on the south of the inner court, and he measured from gate to gate toward the south, 100 cubits. Then he brought me to the inner court by the south gate, and he measured the south gate. It was of the same size as the others. Its side rooms, its jambs, and its vestibule were of the same size as the others. And there were windows round about in it, and in its vestibule. Its length was 50 cubits, and its breadth 25 cubits. And there were vestibules round about 25 cubits long and 5 cubits broad. Its vestibule faced the outer court, and palm trees were on its jambs, and its stairway had 8 steps. Then he brought me to the inner court on the east side, and he measured the gate. It was of the same size as the others. Its side rooms, its jambs, and its vestibule were of the same size as the others, and there were windows round about in it, and in its vestibule. Its length was 50 cubits, and its breadth 25 cubits. Its vestibule faced the outer court, and it had palm trees on its jambs, one on either side, and its stairway had 8 steps. Then he brought me to the north gate, and he measured it. It had the same size as the others. Its side rooms, its jambs, and its vestibule were of the same size as the others, and it had windows round about. Its length was 50 cubits, and its breadth 25 cubits. Its vestibule faced the outer court, and it had palm trees on its jambs, one on either side, and its stairway had 8 steps. There was a chamber with its door in the vestibule of the gate, where the burnt offering was to be washed. And in the vestibule of the gate were 2 tables on either side, on which the burnt offering and the sin offering and the guilt offering were to be slaughtered. And on the outside of the vestibule at the entrance of the north gate were 2 tables, and on the other side of the vestibule of the gate were 2 tables. 4 tables were on the inside, and 4 tables on the outside of the side of the gate, 8 tables on which the sacrifices were to be slaughtered. And there were also 4 tables of hewn stone for the burnt offering, 1.5 cubits long, and 1.5 cubits broad, and 1 cubit high, on which the instruments were to be laid with which the burnt offerings and the sacrifices were slaughtered. And hooks, 1 handbreadth long, were fastened round about within. And on the tables the flesh of the offering was to be laid. Then he brought me from without into the inner court. And behold, there were 2 chambers in the inner court, one at the side of the north gate facing south, the other at the side of the south gate facing north. And he said to me, "This chamber which faces south is for the priests who have charge of the temple, and the chamber which faces north is for the priests who have charge of the altar. These are the sons of Zadok, who alone among the sons of Levi may come near to the Lord to minister to him." And he measured the court, 100 cubits long and 100 cubits broad, 4 square. And the altar was in front of the temple. Then he brought me to the vestibule of the temple and measured the jambs of the vestibule, 5 cubits on either side. And the breadth of the gate was 14 cubits, and the side walls of the gates were 3 cubits on either side. The length of the vestibule was 20 cubits, and the breadth 12 cubits, and 10 steps led up to it. And there were pillars beside the jambs on either side. The Book of Proverbs, chapter 15, verses 5 through 8. A fool despises his father's instruction, but he who heeds admonition is prudent. In the house of the righteous there is much treasure, but trouble befalls the income of the wicked. The lips of the wise spread knowledge, not so the minds of fools. The sacrifice of the wicked is an abomination to the Lord, but the prayer of the upright is his delight. Father in heaven, we give you praise and glory. Thank you so much. Thank you once again for bringing us back to this day, this new day that you've given to us, a day where we can receive your word, a day that we get to, even if we struggled through. Gosh, Lord, thank you so much to continue to speak to us. You continue to call us to yourself, and you continue to call us to repentance, even in the midst of confusion, even in the midst of your word that we don't necessarily understand, and especially in the midst of your word that we don't respond to with genuine hearts, with authentic hearts, and with truly repentant hearts. Help us to repent. Help us to turn back to you more and more every single day so that you may be glorified and your people may be sanctified. We ask this in the name of Jesus Christ, our Lord. Amen. In the name of the Father, and of the Son, and of the Holy Spirit. Amen. Okay, so, gosh, we have Jeremiah. And Jeremiah, there's this recognition. Jeremiah 10 and Jeremiah 11, very, very different, right? So we talk about Jeremiah 10, if you can remember this, because sometimes after that long section of Ezekiel, you might be thinking, all I can think of right now is cubits. So what was Jeremiah 10 again about? Well, it's about idolatry and about how idolatry has brought ruin on Israel. And it just talks about, yeah, there's artisans, there's people who are skillful in fashioning wood and fashioning gold and fashioning these other things. But what they're making is they're making false gods, right? They're making idols. And these idols are powerless. These idols are not only useless, they make us stupid. In fact, that's what verse 14 says. Every man is stupid and without knowledge. Every goldsmith is put to shame by his idols, for his images are false and there's no breath in them. They're worthless, work of delusion. And what happens is then when we give ourselves to idols, we become like them, foolish, right? We become stupid. And I think it's kind of a, gosh, you know, you don't often see the word stupid in the Bible. And so when you get it, you want to capitalize on this. But we recognize, right, that when we give our hearts and we give our minds over to anything other than the Lord, there is a foolishness. And I'm not just saying that we have interest in anything other than God. I'm saying when we give our hearts to something, when we give our minds over, when we let as our North Star, like you know, that center of gravity be anything other than God, what happens is we've now traded the true God for whatever false God we have. We've talked about idolatry for the last couple of days. And there's verse 23 in chapter 10 of Jeremiah, where he says, "I know, O Lord, that the way of man is not in himself, that it is not in man who walks to direct his steps." And then there's a sense of like, we talked about this, was it yesterday, I think, maybe? We talked about the twofold movement of repentance is, I distrust myself and I trust in the Lord. And that's what Jeremiah is saying here. He's saying that the way of man is not in himself. Like if I just trust in myself, it's not in me to direct my steps. And that's why then he goes on to say, "Correct me, O Lord, but in just measure," right? That sense of, I love this. Here's Jeremiah, who's like, "No, Lord, please direct me, guide me, correct me, but in just measure, not in your anger, lest you bring me to nothing." And I think that is just, you know, sometimes that can be our prayer, right? Where it's just, okay, God, please direct me, please correct me, but just be nice about it, be gentle about it. I want to be as attentive to your voice and as attentive to your movements as I possibly can be. And, but I do also know that, Lord, you might have to raise your voice. You might have to call out to me in some ways. You know, Jeremiah chapter 10 ends and then Jeremiah 11 begins. And one of the things that we see in Jeremiah 11 is that not only is he preaching, remember, against Israel and Judah, that they've broken the covenant, but then also he recognizes that there are people who are plotting against him. There are those Jews in Jerusalem. Remember, that's where he's preaching. That's where Jeremiah is preaching right now. There are Jews in Jerusalem who do not like the preaching of Jeremiah. In fact, they are going to try to kill him. They're going to throw him into a cistern. Jeremiah is not going to have a good time. And we get this from the beginning. I mean, here in chapter 11, where it says, verse 18, he says, "The Lord made it known to me, and I knew. Then you showed me their evil deeds. I was like a gentle lamb led to the slaughter. I did not know it was against me. They devised schemes, saying, 'Let us destroy the tree with its fruit. Let us cut him off from the land of the living, that his name be remembered no more.'" And here's Jeremiah, who just is, again, it's a rough life for the prophet Jeremiah, because he will never get reprieve. You know, spoiler alert, how this will end for Jeremiah is that when the people of Jerusalem are carted off to Egypt, he will go with them. And he essentially dies in exile. He dies in Egypt. He dies in what looks like

who loves and is hated for it. And that's that idea that being able to see in the Old Testament, the New Testament, right? Be able to see like foreshadowings or types in the Old Testament of what's going to be fulfilled in the New Testament is an ancient Christian way of reading the Bible. We read the Old Testament in light of the New. In fact, St. Augustine once said that the Old Testament is revealed in the New and the New Testament is hidden in the Old. And so I bring that up because in Ezekiel chapter 40, which will be fun, we'll get through it, you guys, this description of the temple and cubits and all these kinds of things, there have been in the history of the church many saints of the church, many doctors of the church, many people explaining the scriptures who have dived deeply into these things, who have a New Testament lens on this Old Testament vision of Ezekiel in the temple. For example, in Ezekiel chapter 40, verse 23, we have the gate to the inner court, and there are four entrances, right? There's the north, the east, west, and south. Here's kind of an extended quote. I want to read this to you because I want you to get a sense of here's how the early church read the Old Testament. They always read it in light of the new. And so even though here's Ezekiel having a vision about the newly constructed temple, here's a guy named Gregory the Great. And Gregory the Great, he gave a series of homilies on, or, you know, sermons on Ezekiel. And it's incredible because here's what he said about those gates to the inner court, the ones to the north, the south, the east, and the west. Here's what he said. He said, "We must observe that in the spiritual building, one entrance lies open to the east, another to the north, and another to the south. Just as the cold of the north denotes sinners, so the southern way stands for the fervent in spirit who, kindled by the heat of the Holy Spirit, grow up in virtues as in the noonday light. Then let the gate lie open to the east, so that those who, after the beginning of heat and light, have relapsed in the coldness and darkness of their sins, may through the work of penitence return to pardon and recognize what is the true rejoicing on inward recompense. Let the gate lie open to the south, so that those who burn in virtues with holy desires may daily penetrate the mysteries of inward joy with spiritual understanding." Just like think, wow, I did not catch that. I did not think of that when I was reading about the gates lying open to the east, the north, and the south. I just thought, oh yeah, four directions, but three directions here. And yet here's Gregory the Great saying, no, from the north, you come from the place of coldness. From the south, this place of desire. From the east, this place of where the sun rises. And I just think that's remarkable. But what you have is we have these Christians who will always read the Old Testament in light of the new. So in the next few days, as we go through Ezekiel 40 to 48, one of the things we're going to realize is that there's always a spiritual interpretation of what might seem like an obscure vision that Ezekiel had about the building of a new temple. Anyways, it might not make a lot of sense, but always in light of Jesus, you know, it ultimately makes sense. Gosh, here we are. Man, day 233, we continue to journey as a community, asking the Lord to not only bring us closer to him, but also in some spiritual and some real way, bring us closer to each other. Every time we pray for each other, we are more and more united. Every time we press play and listen, we are more and more united. So thank you. Thank you for pressing play. Thank you so much for praying. Please pray for me. I am praying for you. My name is Father Mike. I cannot wait to see you tomorrow. God bless.

0: That was day 233 of Bible in a Year with Father Mike Schmitz. And now we'd like to share audio from an episode of Ask Father Josh on the Ascension Presents YouTube channel. This time, Father Josh is answering the question, if Jesus sacrificed one for all, how is he sacrificed in the Mass?
1: First of all, St. Paul, yeah, he said Jesus was sacrificed once for all, Hebrews 10:10. So his sacrifice is mystically represented for us at every Mass, but in an unbloody manner. Hashtag Catechism of the Catholic Church, paragraph 1366. All right. So he had one bloody sacrifice, and whenever it's mystically represented for us at every Mass, it's unbloody. The Catechism also says this, the sacrifice of Christ and the sacrifice of the Eucharist are one single sacrifice. You could check that out in paragraph 1367, which is why the Church refers to Mass as the holy sacrifice of the Mass. So we don't re-sacrifice Jesus. I know some people say that, y'all kill him at every Mass. No, we don't. But sacrifice is intrinsic with worship, though, right? Also, with regards to Protestant ministers and communion. So some of them don't believe it's Jesus. Some of them believe he's a symbol. Others believe.

0: that it's a symbol that has some power. Other believe it's just a symbol, period. And then there are some who, at some point in their walk toward eternity, believe in the true presence. One was a buddy of mine. He's a Protestant minister, non-denominational minister, and good friend of mine. And in recent years, he has come to believe in the true presence of Jesus in the Eucharist. But he also believes that he can confect the Eucharist, which I would like to say I disagree with him on that. And here's why. Because Jesus said to the apostles in the sacred scriptures, he said this, "Do this in remembrance of me to them," specifically to the apostles, who then passed their authority onto their successors, the bishops. And in order to be able to consecrate the Eucharist, we need to be ordained by a bishop whose authority was handed down to him from a bishop to bishop since the days of the apostles who received from Jesus. This is what's called apostolic succession. Unfortunately, Protestant ministers who broke away from the Catholic Church 500 years ago, they do not have apostolic succession. Therefore, they don't have a valid sacrament of priesthood. And Jesus only gave that gift to the apostles, right? He didn't give it to every disciple. He gave it to the apostles. And so we have this unbroken line of apostolic succession. Like literally, like my head was laid hands on by my bishop, who was laid hands on by the bishop who preceded him, going all the way back to Peter, who received from Jesus. Does it make sense? Like there's an apostolic succession. And so we can't change and say, well, because I believe in it now, I can make it the Eucharist. Like when I was a seminarian, I could not confect the Eucharist, and I believed in the Eucharist, but I wasn't ordained. I was in school, but I wasn't ordained, so it wouldn't have been valid. If I would have tried, nothing would have happened, right? And so just because you believe doesn't mean you have the right stuff for it to happen. Every sacrament that we've received as a church from Jesus has a proper matter and form, and it's not up to us to change the matter and form because we want to change it to be what we want it to be. We have to receive the gift that Jesus Christ gave to us as he gave it to us. And so the matter is the stuff, the form is the way we do it. And so like for the Eucharist, you have to have bread, water, and wine, and a priest. And then you have to have the words of consecration. If I changed up the words of consecration and made them my own prayers, even though I have bread, water, wine, and me, it would not be the Eucharist, right? If I used cookies and milk, because I'm like, oh man, I want to impress the kids. I want to get more kids to come to Mass. I bet they'll come to Mass if they have cookies and milk, right? It would not be the Eucharist because Christ did not give us cookies and milk. He gave us water and wine and bread, right? And so there has to be the right matter and the right form for the sacrament. Same thing with baptism. You can't baptize somebody with milk or with chocolate milk. It's water. You baptize with a person with water, and you have to have the right formula. I baptize you in the name of the Father and the Son and the Holy Spirit. If you baptize somebody in the name of Jesus Christ alone, it's not a baptism. Baptism has to be in the way that he prescribed it to us, that we received it from our Lord, from his bride, the church. And so every sacrament has a proper matter and form, and it's not up for us to come along today and change it to be what we want it to be. And so, yeah, so that's why they cannot confect the Eucharist. And so even if they believed, it would still just be a symbol because God chooses to operate through the proper stuff of the sacrament.
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1: 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The catechism used is the Ascension edition of the Catechism, which includes the Foundations of Faith approach. You can follow along in any recent version of the Catechism of the Catholic Church. A reading plan and all Catechism in a Year episodes can be found at ascensionpress.com/CIY or on the Ascension app. Yesterday, we talked about the dignity of the human person and how that dignity is the foundation of Catholic morality. Today, we build on that idea with the Beatitudes. The Beatitudes show us the actions and attitudes that are characteristic of a Christian life.
3: Hi, my name is Father Mike Schmitz, and you're listening to the Catechism in a Year, where we encounter God's plan of sheer goodness for us, revealed in Scripture and passed down through the tradition of the Catholic faith. The Catechism in a Year is provided by Ascension, who produced and funded this program. In 365 days, we'll read through the Catechism of the Catholic Church, discovering our identity in God's family as we journey together toward our heavenly home. Today is day 233, paragraphs 1716 to 1729. Yesterday, we talked about the dignity of the human person and the dignity of the human person being, in so many ways, the basis for Catholic morality, that man is made in the image and likeness of God. I don't know if you remember this, you know, 24 hours ago, maybe it's even days ago. If you missed a couple days, that's okay. You're here today. But we recognize that paragraphs 1701 to 1709 was basically almost like a gospel presentation, right? Here's God who's good. He made man in his image and likeness. Intellect, will, we have all that. Then sin happens. And yet at the same time, we still recognize the voice of God. We still recognize our high call. God gives us through Jesus Christ and the power of the Holy Spirit, the power to be able to do good, to be good. Now, today, the next step, Article 2, is our vocation to beatitude. And so we're going to talk about the actual beatitudes. We're going to look at the ones from Matthew's gospel. And then also our desire for happiness. So beatitude, in many ways, you can translate that as blessing. You can translate that as happiness. The beatific vision is that happiness vision, right? The happy vision of heaven, the blessed vision of heaven, and that God has made us for himself. And God alone satisfies. This is so critical for us to understand. God has made us for himself. He alone satisfies. And yet, because of concupiscence, remember that big word, because of our attraction to sin, we think that other things, because our intellect is darkened and our will is weakened, we think that other things will make us happy. Yet God's call to us, to himself, God's call to us to true happiness, to true beatitude never ceases. And so that's what we're going to talk about today. So let's pray and ask the Lord to help us to choose him today, not just by listening to these words, but by choosing him with our whole heart, mind, soul, and strength, loving him with everything. So we pray, Father in heaven, we ask you to please send us an abundance of your Holy Spirit so that we can truly love you with our whole heart, mind, soul, and strength, that we can love you with everything. Lord God, the world presents to us so many alternatives to goodness, so many alternatives to truth, so many alternatives to true beauty. We ask you to please help us to choose you. Help us choose the truth. Help us to choose beauty. Help us to choose goodness. So help us to choose you. God, you will never abandon us. Help us to never abandon you. In Jesus' name we pray. Amen. In the name of the Father, and of the Son, and of the Holy Spirit. Amen. It is day 233. We're reading paragraphs 1716 to 1729. Article 2, Our Vocation to Beatitude, the Beatitudes. The Beatitudes are at the heart of Jesus' preaching. They take up the promises made to the chosen people since Abraham. The Beatitudes fulfill the promises by ordering them no longer merely to the possession of a territory, but to the kingdom of heaven. As Jesus said in Matthew's gospel, "Blessed are the poor in spirit, for theirs is the kingdom of heaven. Blessed are those who mourn, for they shall be comforted. Blessed are the meek, for they shall inherit the earth. Blessed are those who hunger and thirst for righteousness, for they shall be satisfied. Blessed are the merciful, for they shall obtain mercy. Blessed are the pure in heart, for they shall see God. Blessed are the peacemakers, for they shall be called sons of God. Blessed are those who are persecuted for righteousness' sake, for theirs is the kingdom of heaven. Blessed are you when men revile you and persecute you and utter all kinds of evil against you falsely on my account. Rejoice and be glad, for your reward is great in heaven." The Beatitudes depict the countenance of Jesus Christ and portray his charity. They express the vocation of the faithful associated with the glory of his passion and resurrection. They shed light on the actions and attitudes characteristic of the Christian life. They are the paradoxical promises that sustain hope in the midst of tribulations. They proclaim the blessings and rewards already secured, however dimly, for Christ's disciples. They have begun in the lives of the Virgin Mary, and all the saints. The desire for happiness. The Beatitudes respond to the natural desire for happiness. This desire is of divine origin. God has placed it in the human heart in order to draw man to the one who alone can fulfill it. As St. Augustine wrote, "We all want to live happily. In the whole human race, there is no one who does not assent to this proposition, even before it is fully articulated." Later on, St. Augustine further said, "How is it then that I seek you, Lord? Since in seeking you, my God, I seek a happy life, let me seek you so that my soul may live. For my body draws life from my soul, and my soul draws life from you." St. Thomas Aquinas stated, "God alone satisfies." The Beatitudes reveal the goal of human existence, the ultimate end of human acts. God calls us to his own beatitude. This vocation is addressed to each individual personally, but also to the church as a whole, the new people made up of those who have accepted the promise and live from it in faith. Christian Beatitude. The New Testament uses several expressions to characterize the beatitude to which God calls man. The coming of the kingdom of God, the vision of God, blessed are the pure in heart, for they shall see God, entering into the joy of the Lord, entering into God's rest. St. Augustine further stated, "There we shall rest and see. We shall see and love. We shall love and praise. Behold, what will be at the end without end? For what other end do we have, if not to reach the kingdom which has no end?" God put us in the world to know, to love, and to serve him, and so to come to paradise. Beatitude makes us partakers of the divine nature and of eternal life. With beatitude, man enters into the glory of Christ and into the joy of the Trinitarian life. Such beatitude surpasses the understanding and powers of man. It comes from an entirely free gift of God, whence it is called supernatural, as is the grace that disposes man to enter into the divine joy. St. Irenaeus stated, "Blessed are the pure in heart, for they shall see God. It is true, because of the greatness and inexpressible glory of God, that man shall not see me and live, for the Father cannot be grasped. But because of God's love and goodness toward us, and because he can do all things, he goes so far as to grant those who love him the privilege of seeing him. For what is impossible for men is possible for God." The beatitude we are promised confronts us with decisive moral choices. It invites us to purify our hearts of bad instincts and to seek the love of God above all else. It teaches us that true happiness is not found in riches or well-being, in human fame or power, or in any human achievement, however beneficial it may be, such as science, technology, and art, or indeed in any creature, but in God alone, the source of every good and of all love. John Henry Newman stated, "All bow down before wealth. Wealth is that to which the multitude of men pay an instinctive homage. They measure happiness by wealth, and by wealth they measure respectability. It is a homage resulting from a profound faith that with wealth he may do all things. Wealth is one idol of the day, and notoriety is a second. Notoriety, or the making of a noise in the world, it may be called newspaper fame, has come to be considered a great good in itself and a ground of veneration." The Decalogue, the Sermon on the Mount, and the Apostolic Catechesis describe for us the paths that lead to the kingdom of heaven. Sustained by the grace of the Holy Spirit, we tread them step by step by everyday acts. By the working of the Word of Christ, we slowly bear fruit in the church to the glory of God. In brief, the Beatitudes take up and fulfill God's promises from Abraham by ordering them to the kingdom of heaven. They respond to the desire for happiness that God has placed in the human heart. The Beatitudes teach us the final end to which God calls us, the kingdom, the vision of God, participation in the divine nature, eternal life, filiation, rest in God. The beatitude of eternal life is a gratuitous gift of God. It is supernatural, as is the grace that leads us there. The Beatitudes confront us with decisive choices concerning earthly goods. They purify our hearts in order to teach us to love God above all things. The beatitude of heaven sets the standards for discernment in the use of earthly goods in keeping with the law of God. All right, there we are. Paragraphs 1716 to 1729. We have, this is, as we said, Article 2, our vocation to beatitude. So hopefully if we know what the term beatitude means, again, that blessing, that happiness, the ultimate good to which God has called us to, right? That's it, if you want to say it in so many words, it's not just happiness, right? It's not just blessing, because those words are good. Those words are powerful. Those words are inadequate, though. It's the ultimate good to which God is calling us, right? The ultimate blessing to which God desires for us, the ultimate happiness that God wants for us. And so keep that in mind, because we use the word beatitude quite a few times in the last number of minutes today. So, and this all springs from the Sermon on the Mount, right? Here's Jesus who says these are the thing called the Beatitudes, right? The blessed are those. Happy are you who are poor in spirit. Happy are those who mourn. All these things. That comes from this core teaching of Jesus, you know, this Sermon on the Mount in Matthew chapter 5. He goes on to talk about the other ways that we're called to live in the kingdom of heaven. But it starts here with these words of blessing, these words that depict, as it says in paragraph 1717, the countenance of Jesus and portray his charity. And this is, I love the fact that the church makes the connection between, here's the God's promises to Abraham, right? He promises a worldwide blessing. He promises dynasty, he promises land. And here's Jesus saying, okay, that's fulfilled in these words. That's fulfilled in the kingdom of heaven. That's fulfilled in him. And I just thought that's so incredible. And at the same time, the Beatitudes, as it says here, are very clearly are paradoxical promises that sustain hope in the midst of tribulations. That's just real, right? Because how did the Beatitudes end? Blessed are those who are persecuted for righteousness' sake. Blessed are you when men revile you and persecute you and utter all kinds of evil against you falsely on my account. Rejoice and be glad. Your reward is great in heaven. There is this reality that blessing, happiness, I mean, true happiness, deep happiness, is not the fleeting happiness of mere pleasure. The Beatitudes, as it says in 1718, respond to the deep natural, I'm adding the word deep, but the deep natural desire for happiness. And yes, there's levels of happiness. There's the immediate, right? There's the sense pleasure. Like I have good food to eat. I got to rest my eyes, whatever the thing is. There's sense pleasure. There's different levels where like, okay, now I've accomplishment. I have recognition. I've succeeded in something that was difficult. That's another level of happiness. I've helped someone else, another level of happiness. But what God is talking about here and Christ is talking and the church is revealing to us is not just those levels. In fact, St. Augustine, these quotes you heard from St. Augustine three times today. He says, we all want to live happily. In the whole human race, there is no one who does not assent to this proposition, even before it's fully articulated. Now, St. Augustine's story, if you know anything about St. Augustine's story, that his mom was Catholic, but Augustine had ran far away from that. And Augustine had checked out all these different philosophies, all these different other attempts at religion. And he finally came to know who Jesus is. He finally came to believe in Christ, came to know the Catholic Church. In his book, Confessions, he has this prayer. And this is a little excerpt from this prayer where he says, how is it then that I seek you, Lord? Since in seeking you, my God, I seek a happy life. Let me seek you so that my soul may live. For my body draws life from my soul and my soul draws life from you. And this profound reality that every one of us, what have we been doing for the last 233 days? We've been longing for the Lord. It's not just, again, let's go back to this. It's not just about, I want to know what the words are in the catechism. Or if you went through the Bible, I want to know what the words are in the Bible. It's about so much more than that. It's about, I want to know you, God. Because as St. Thomas Aquinas had made it very, very clear, God alone satisfies. And so the whole goal of human existence, which is that God calls us to himself. Right? Remember, that's our destiny, our destination that he wants us all to choose. That beatitude is life with him, eternal life with him, because he's the only one that satisfies. Now, paragraph 1721, I just want to highlight a couple quick things before we conclude today. Paragraph 1721, it is so good. It's a throwback. So apparently in the Baltimore Catechism, one of the first questions was, who made you? And the answer, God made me. The second question, why did God make you? And the answer is God made me to know him, to love him, and to serve him in this life, so as to live with him forever in the next. Look at paragraph 1721. It's so good. God put us in the world to know, to love, and to serve him, and so to come to paradise. And just, I'm like, wow, that's going back to the Baltimore Catechism. So good, so consistent, and so beautiful, because God wants us to know him, to love him, to serve him, and to spend eternal life with him. Now, at the same time, 1723 makes it so clear. But here's your end. Here's the goal. Here's what God wants for you. He's going to give his grace. He's going to give all his goodness. He's going to give every opportunity for you and I to choose him. And he wants that goodness. He wants that fullness of life. Paragraph 1723 highlights, though, the beatitude we are promised confronts us with decisive moral choices. We have to choose it, just like we've been talking about. Here's good and evil. Here's life and death. Here's darkness and light. We get to choose. This confronts us with decisive moral choices. The beatitude invites us to purify our hearts of bad instincts and seek the love of God above all else. And now keep that in mind. Again, bad instincts, what's the fancy word? Concupiscence, right? To seek the love of God above everything else. This next section is just so powerful. It teaches us that true happiness is not found in riches or well-being. But how many times a day do we live for accruing wealth? How often do we strive for even for health? But we know that true happiness is not found in wealth or in health, in human fame or power, or any human achievement like science, technology, art, any creature, but God alone, source of every good and all love. You know, I can list those things like it's listed here, health, wealth, fame, power, science, technology, art, any other person. But if we don't apply those to our hearts, they're just kind of words, right? It's one of the reasons why I think it's good to know that, okay, where I spend my time is where I place my heart. Where I spend my money is where I place my heart. And if I find myself, and this is, you know, my own self-examination, if I find myself saying, oh, I got to make sure I work out today. I got to make sure that I'm saving up this money to do whatever the thing is, whether that's to buy something or to just simply save it to feel secure. But I'm not willing to take time to always make sure I'm praying in a way that gets me closer to the Lord. Or I'm not trying to make sure that I use whatever money I have to help the people around me. Then there's a big question. It's like, wait, what do I love most? This quote from John Henry Cardinal Newman that we read in 1723 is just, I mean, he was alive quite a few years ago. And yet his words are, as they say, prescient, right? They are ahead of his time. And we recognize that from all time, this is what's in our hearts. It says, all bow down before wealth. Wealth is that to which the multitude of men pay an instinctive homage. Isn't this so interesting? He goes on to say, they measure happiness by wealth. And by wealth, they measure respectability. And this next line, it is a homage resulting from a profound faith that with wealth, he may do all things. That's an act of faith. That there's this homage, I'll bow down before wealth. I want to seek after this. I want to achieve it. I want to accomplish this. I want to gain it, you know, get it for myself. Because with wealth, I believe I may do all things. He goes on to say, wealth is one idol of the day. Notoriety is a second. Oh my gosh, how crazy is this? Notoriety, or the making of a noise in the world, maybe called newspaper fame. We might call it Instagram fame, because there's literally that. Someone's like Instagram famous, or they're YouTube famous, or whatever the kind of thing is. That has become to be considered a great good in itself. This is so long ago that John Henry Cardinal Newman had said these words, long before the invention of the internet, long before the invention of quote unquote influencers. Because the human heart has this, right? This lives in all of us. I mean, we used to call it, you know, getting ink in the paper, right? If you're in high school and like doing sports, or high school and you're in band or in choir or did something significant, you know, you got ink, your name in the paper. And this is just in our hearts. We have many decisive moral choices. What comes first? What gets my heart above everything else? Is it going to be the Lord, or is it going to be anything else? The rest of our time, as we continue to walk through this third pillar of the catechism, is going to highlight this. What gets my heart? What gets my attention? What gets my time? What gets my money? What gets me? Is it God or anything else? Man, such an important question that we need to ask regularly. Such an important question we need to answer regularly. And I hope that my answer is always going to be, okay, God, you're first. No matter what else there is in my life, God, you first. And I, again, that's what I want with my life. Hopefully, with God's grace, you and I can choose that with our lives. It's very difficult, though. And so we need grace. We need help. We need prayers. That's why I'm praying for you. Please pray for me. My name is Father Mike. I cannot wait to see you tomorrow. God bless.
1: 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And now we'd like to share audio from a video called What I Learned Getting Roasted at Seminary with Father Mike from the Ascension Presents YouTube channel.
3: Hi, my name is Father Mike Schmitz, and this is Ascension Presents. So back when I was in the seminary, at the end of every year for the graduating guys or the guys getting ordained, the rest of the guys, or actually the class behind them, would put on this party and would do kind of like a roast. But what they would do is they would kind of pick on the little idiosyncrasies every guy had and kind of do a sketch about each one of them. And so I knew it was coming, you know. Truth be told, I kind of felt like Michael Scott in that one episode where he wants to be roasted, because I thought like, oh, what's the funny thing they're going to find about me? Like, what am I known for here at the seminary? And when the guy did it, what I was known for was I was known for always biking or running or swimming. I trained for a lot of triathlons back in the seminary. I would be smarter now if I had not trained so much, but that's what I did. Anyways, I remember sitting there thinking like, seriously, that's it? Like, that's all you can think of. Like, when it comes to me, that's the impact that I've made here. What I'm known for is I'm the guy who's always running or biking or swimming. I remember being a little disappointed. Now, this just completely reveals my own pride, my own vanity, my own self-centeredness, right? Now, I was thinking about this because I think all of us want to be known for something. It's the way that we see ourselves first. I'm the funny one. I am the smart one. I'm the outgoing one. I'm the quiet one. I'm the whatever, fill in the blank. And are those things worth it? I was praying about the apostles the other day. Not just the apostles everyone knows, like Peter. Everyone knows about Peter, right? Peter's known for sticking his foot in his mouth. Peter is known for being the rock upon which Jesus Christ built his church. Peter is known for denying Jesus. Peter is known for saying that he loves Jesus. Peter is known for being crucified upside down. Paul is known, not one of the 12, but Paul's an apostle, and he's known for all of his teachings, right? John, the beloved, is known for being the beloved. He's known for being the beloved disciple. Thomas is known for doubting Jesus, but also Thomas is known for being the evangelist of India. All these different apostles are known for something, but there's a couple of apostles we don't really know anything about. We don't know anything about Bartholomew. We don't really know anything about James the Less. In fact, think of James the Less. All we know about the apostle James the Less is that he wasn't James the Greater. He wasn't James the son of Zebedee. He was James the son of Alphaeus. We don't know anything about him. All we know about James and some of the other lesser known apostles, all we know is that they were friends of Jesus. That's it. They were friends of Jesus. Yeah, maybe we know how they died. Maybe we know how they witnessed to Christ. But when it comes down to it, all we know is that they were friends of Jesus. And I think back to myself, you know, 14 years ago when I was ordained, wanting to be known for this or that or whatever, maybe yourself right now saying, what do you want to be known for? And I would just say this, at the end of my life and at the end of your life, I hope we can just be known as friends of Jesus. Because everything else is, it's good probably, right? As a good dad, as a good mom, as a good husband, as a good wife, as a good worker, as a good triathlete, whatever, I don't know. But to be known as a friend of Jesus, can't imagine that anything else would even come close. I was known as a guy who ran, biked, and swam because I always ran, biked, and swam. But what if I always walked through this world as a friend of Jesus? And I'd be known as a person who was his friend. And you would be known, you walked through this world as a friend of Jesus, you'd be known as someone who was his friend. I think that's something to shoot for, because that's something worth being known for. From all of us here at Ascension Presents, my name is Father Mike. God bless.
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8: God's covenant established a family that has a home, the Catholic Church, and a family that has an earthly father figure, the Pope. Jesus made the Pope the rock foundation of his church, and it was clear in his words to St. Peter, but it was also foretold in the Old Testament. Find out more next on Breaking the Bread. Oh, the depth, the riches and wisdom and knowledge of God, St. Paul exclaims in this Sunday's epistle. Our psalm, too, takes up the triumphant note of joy and thanksgiving. And why? Because in the gospel, the Heavenly Father sends the Son to reveal the mystery of His kingdom to St. Peter. With Peter, we rejoice that Jesus is the Christ, the anointed Son promised to David, the one prophesied to build God's temple and reign over an everlasting kingdom. What Jesus calls my church is that kingdom promised to the Son of David. As we hear in the first reading this Sunday, Isaiah foretold that the keys to David's kingdom would be given to a new prime minister who would rule as a father figure to God's people. Jesus, the root and offspring of David, alone possesses the kingdom's keys. But in giving those keys to Peter, Jesus fulfills that prophecy, entrusting to Peter, establishing him and all who succeed him as a holy father figure, as the prime minister in his church kingdom. His church, too, is the new house of God, the spiritual temple founded on the rock of Peter and built up out of living stones, we who are the individual believers. Abraham was called the rock from which the children of Israel were hewn, and Peter becomes the rock from which God raises up new children for himself. The word that Jesus uses, church, ekklesia in Greek, was used in the Greek translation of the Old Testament for the assembly of God's children after the Exodus there at Mount Sinai. His church is the assembly of the firstborn, established after the new Exodus of Jesus, the new Moses. Like the Israelites, we are baptized in water, led by the rock, and fed with spiritual food. And we gather at his altar in the presence of angels to sing his praise and give thanks to his holy name. This is Scott Hahn for Breaking the Bread.
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12: Welcome to Life Talk Northwest. This is Dan Kennedy, former CEO of Human Life of Washington, and our esteemed co-host, the enchanting and bright Noreen McEntee Hobson, couldn't be with us today, but have no fear. There is nothing wrong with her. She just couldn't be here today. So you just have to put up with me. And I want to introduce you to someone that we've had on the show in a different capacity before, Aliyah Patulet, who is the new director for the Prepares program. And she had been with Project Rachel. This is brand new to her, not the Prepares program, but as the director of the Prepares program. And that is a ministry of course, Catholic Community Services in Washington State. And it provides support to mothers, fathers, families as they nurture their children through pregnancy and early childhood. She comes to Prepares from Project Rachel, which I said, a Catholic Community Service ministry that provides hope and healing after abortion to people throughout Western Washington. And I know many of our listeners are very familiar with that. She also served as a pastoral assistant for outreach at All Saints Parish in Puyallup, where she worked to help promote both the Prepares program and Project Rachel. She's a lifelong Catholic and a member of St. Vincent de Paul Parish in Federal Way. She was born and raised in Washington, and she lives here with her husband and three children and is expecting baby number four in September. So congratulations, Aliyah, and welcome to the show.
13: Thank you, Dan. It's great to be with you. Thank you for inviting me to come and speak with you today.
12: Well, this is new, and as we went back and forth about this the last few days, mm-hmm. you've been there, what now, 3 weeks or something? That's...
13: Yep. When you said brand new, I went, yep, I really am brand new to this position as director of Prepares here in King County and providing leadership for Western Washington. Yeah, it's just been a few weeks. But like you said, I'm so grateful to be a part of a ministry that I've known and I've promoted as a parish staff member. Mm-hmm. And I've kind of worked side by side. Project Rachel and Prepares are sister programs at CCS, at Catholic Community Services. So it's wonderful to be joining their ranks.
12: Well, this is an outgrowth, of course, of the gospel of life and mm-hmm. The whole idea of partnering and walking with families, whether it be in the Project Rachel with post-abortion healing and mm-hmm. both women and men. This is a kind of the other side of the coin. Mm-hmm. Why don't you tell us about about Prepares?
13: Sure. Well, you summed it up so nicely. And Prepares is a wonderful program that helps Catholics across our state, actually. It's a statewide program that was started by our Washington state bishops just about 6 years ago now. And the hope was, yes, that it would be and provide a chance for our Catholics, our parishioners around Washington to live out the gospel of life by providing companionship, by raising funds, by donating diapers. You know, Prepares is great in that it looks different in lots of different places. So we have volunteers in parishes who have been trained, and for many of them for years have been acting as companions to moms and their families, families that maybe found themselves expecting a little one and just not equipped. Maybe it was mom's first baby, or maybe financial issues were at the heart of their difficulty. And those companions have been able to visit with them and provide just the presence, the supportive presence and the loving presence of the church and of Jesus himself in those interactions. And, you know, most commonly, though, what we find is that our families that we run into that get referred to us by a variety of different organizations mm-hmm. are coming because they just find themselves really needing help with diapers, for example, with formula, with temporary assistance that helps them just get back on their feet so they can continue being really great parents.
12: Well, I
13: and
12: think
13: providing
12: it's
13: their babies with necessities.
12: I think it's great that a number of agencies are willing to refer even if they come for, I know at Human Life of Washington, particularly when I was living in Spokane, we had an office and we had diapers and baby clothes and all that kind of stuff. Agencies would refer expectant mothers who needed those kinds of things to come to us. And that really is an excellent way to reach out and to make contact with these people who need help.
13: Yes, exactly.
12: What agencies are willing to do that?
13: I'm sorry?
12: What agencies are willing to do that?
13: Oh, gosh, plenty of them. Besides our own Catholic Community Services programs all over Western Washington. And I'm speaking about Western Washington now because I know that most about Western Washington so far. Certainly all of the Catholic Community Services programs know about PREPARES and are happy to refer the hospitals. A lot of work has been done in Catholic hospital networks, but also, regular kind of community health organizations are learning about PREPARES. I was emailing with a social worker from Valley Medical, which is a UW hospital, the other day, and he moved to Swedish. And he said, hey, is PREPARES, do you guys still do that up here? And I'm so happy to say, yes, PREPARES is all over Western Washington are doing it.
12: Uh-huh.
13: You have the right organization. Send your moms to us. And it's so wonderful because he also asked, we get this question a lot for Catholic Community Services, but also just any kind of Catholic programming. Do you serve Catholics only? Do you only serve people who belong to the church? No, and the answer is so wonderful. It's so wonderful to be able to say, no, we're a human family, and this is part of our mission is to also be brother and sister and neighbor to anyone who's around us.
12: Yeah, we're not only Catholic with a capital C, we're Catholic with a little c as well, meaning universal.
13: Yes.
12: So.
13: Exactly. I'm just so glad to have the opportunity to share that message with anyone, particularly those who are, outside of our kind of Catholic networks, so that they can kind of spread the word, too, that, yes, we serve anybody, and we're happy to do so. So, like I said, healthcare providers know about PREPARES, and then just large other community organizations that serve, especially, folks in need. So,
12: sure.
13: The CareNet, the other,
12: secular community services as well.
13: Yeah,
12: I would think.
13: Are
12: great sources of contact for these people.
13: Yeah.
12: So, how has this? We've been through this pandemic. What kind of impact did that have on PREPARES?
13: On the program.
12: Yeah,
13: that's a great question. Well, I think in many ways it was a little disheartening because we have so many wonderful volunteers, as they are in most parishes, most volunteers. And I can say this having worked for a parish in the past. Most of our wonderful volunteers are retired. And are also women in this particular program.
12: Uh-huh.
13: And just because of the, the nature of the pandemic, those are, folks that are of retirement age. Those are the most vulnerable. So, we put the message out there, I should say, before I came on board, the message was put out there by our staff at PREPARES. We're going to ask you to hold off on making visits.
12: Uh-huh.
13: I know it's hard, but we're going to have to kind of scale back what we're doing.
12: Hard for the volunteers and the clients.
13: Sure. Oh, sure. Absolutely. But, at least the great thing, though, about PREPARES is that because it's existed for 6 years about, and because the relationships that PREPARES has with community organizations and with the families that we serve, because those relationships are so strong, we were able to communicate and put together this amazing response to COVID. And we called it the COVID diaper response. So at least families could have the necessity, the necessaries for a baby, which are, of course, diapers and wipes and in some cases, food and formula as well. But the great thing is that we were able to put that response together kind of immediately. And our staff worked extra hours, lots of overtime. And we had a few volunteers who were willing to deliver diapers and do it safely. So leave it on the porch. And, send a text, I got your diapers to you, God bless you, hopefully we'll meet again face-to-face soon. So that activity was going on. And I just wanted to share in the last couple months here, in that manner, we've been able to serve more than 500 individual families with more than 15,000 diapers.
12: Wow.
13: Which is pretty amazing.
12: Wow.
13: Like, yeah.
12: 15,000 like diapers reminds me of having kids when they were little.
13: Yeah. I mean, can you imagine? And you know, what's really great too is that, you know, it works online, and especially in the age of COVID, Facebook has been really helpful.
12: Sure.
13: A mom found us on Facebook.
12: Wow.
13: And she messaged us and said, I am just desperate. Is there any way I could have help with diapers? And a volunteer responded and got diapers to her. And she sent us another message on Facebook saying, I really want you to know how much, how touched I am. It really made me feel good to know someone was out there. And I also, I only had 6 diapers left.
12: Wow.
13: And so, you know, as any parent would just go, oh my gosh, I know how that feels.
12: Well, and under the circumstances of, you know, what do you do in this, you know, the plague is going on.
13: Yeah.
12: Holy cow, what am I supposed to do? I can't imagine what mothers must be going through with things like that. That just is horrifying.
13: Yeah. And this is a single mom, you know, and had no money. And oh man, so good that we were able to help her.
12: Well, that's a terrific. We only have about a minute here before our break, and I wanted to mention that first of all, I think it was great. That I use the word partner, but you use the word companion. I think companion is a much better a term in that regard. And I want to talk a little bit about, it looks like we're going to have to take a break. But when we come back, I want to talk about volunteers. How do you get them? What are you looking for? And what kind of training do they get? So we're going to, I'm speaking with Aaliyah Petulit, who is the program director of the Preparers Program in Western Washington from Catholic Community Services. They serve babies and moms and dads in the first few years of life. A wonderful pro-life outreach that works on the other side of the coin. So we'll be right back.
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12: Welcome back to Life Talk Northwest. This is Dan Kennedy, and I am speaking with Aaliyah Petulit, who is the program director for Preparers Western Washington. And I said before the break, Aaliyah, that I wanted to ask you about volunteers, a couple of things. How do you get volunteers, number one? And number two is, you know, do you just throw them to the sharks? Or I assume there's some sort of training, right?
13: Dive right in. go door to door.
12: Yeah.
13: No, that's a great question. Well, first, how. I think a lot of our parishes were encouraged and invited by the bishops of Washington to be open to preparers as the Catholic Church's response and the ability to again live out that dimension of the gospel of life and to care for our neighbor in need. So that was really the greatest help, getting preparers off the ground at the encouragement of our bishops. It is a parish-based program, so, you know, staff members of preparers, of which there are 4 here in Western Washington, spread all throughout from the north all the way down south to Vancouver.
12: Uh-huh.
13: And the work that we do is to make contact with either folks that have expressed interest that are parishioners in a parish and hope to bring preparers. They've heard about it, and they hope to bring preparers and establish a ministry at their parish. Or to, you know, approach the pastor of a parish and present this opportunity. And what's great about being able to do that is that the pastor doesn't have to do the work.
12: They always appreciate that.
13: Isn't that nice?
12: Yeah.
13: In terms of organizing,
12: and it is a parish-centered ministry, right?
13: Yes, it is a parish-centered ministry. So you're going to be, you know, looking at serving members of your parish, meaning folks that live within your boundaries, your parish boundaries. which is wonderful. And certainly we have crossover sometimes when we have a strong parish. They might be able to help a neighboring parish's area, which is wonderful. So, again, you know, it's about kind of approaching the parish and offering the support that it takes to get a ministry off the ground. And, again, not, you know, putting extra work on a pastor or a staff's plate, which is just so difficult.
12: That's critical. Yeah, absolutely critical.
13: So busy.
12: Yeah. So what kind of training do you do then?
13: Well, the training is pretty comprehensive. Uh-huh. And I say that because I know our staff members also go out to the parish. They might host a training with all of the folks at the parish who are interested, and maybe a nearby parish as well. So you might have a few different parishes represented at one training. And then, you know, you'd have an overview of the program. And also, you know, ideas about what the parish is capable of doing, or what their vision is for preparers at their parish. Individuals, you know, some individuals are ready to be companions, and they want to get into someone's house.
12: They want to jump right into it.
13: Huh? Yes. They want to fold laundry. They want to hold that baby, whatever that might look like. But that's not the vast majority of our volunteers. Not everyone's ready right at the beginning to become a companion, what would we call a companion. And that's perfectly fine because we all have gifts and we need to use those gifts because those were given to us by God. So, you know, we ask folks to reflect on, you know, what are the gifts they can bring. And for some, it's organizing a diaper drive at their parish. That's a really helpful thing to do. And
12: rather than being, for example, than being a companion, there are lots of things that need to be done for a program to be successful.
13: Absolutely. Yeah, that's a really good point. There are lots of different dimensions of supporting in this program. So, yeah, organizing a diaper drive for the parish is another great way. But, you know, we have parishes who hold things like baby showers on their parish campus. So they'll invite parents to come and they'll throw a shower for multiple families at one time. But, again, it can be as simple as just organizing a donation bin or putting it in the bulletin or requesting bulletin announcements. It looks all different kinds of ways. But all of that is really supported by the prepare staff, which is so important for volunteers in our parishes to feel confident and to feel that that they're not on their own.
12: Right.
13: We have volunteer retreats on a regular basis, typically spring and fall, but those have been we're going to have to adjust that for 2020, of course. you know, there's volunteer support and, like I said, retreats. And prayer opportunities, and there's this always a continuing supplemental training, education on different topics throughout the year. These little things called helpful handouts that explain everything you need to know about installing a car seat or things like that, which they can use.
12: Well, that's interesting. You may forget. Yeah, because car seats now are a lot different than they were when our kids were young. Mm-hmm. Yeah, absolutely.
13: Mm-hmm.
12: Now you need an engineering degree, I think.
13: Yeah, it's true. So it's just all different kinds of ways that the prepare staff at Catholic Community Services just provide support and is constantly checking in also with our what are called parish coordinators, who kind of lead the charge at each individual parish. And so, you know, someone could be a parish coordinator, really, like I said, providing leadership and organizing and communicating with CCS staff, but also, you know, a parish volunteer for preparers could just be someone who sets up the tables or someone, you know, who's comfortable sorting the diapers. You know, it can just look any different kind of way.
12: And, so that's an opportunity, for example, for Knights of Columbus to do things and become involved in that.
13: Absolutely.
12: What kind of commitment, let's say, for the actual companion?
13: For the actual companion.
12: Yeah. What's the length of commitment? Is it, you know, because things can happen in someone's life that changes their circumstance and say, oh man, you know, I can't do this anymore because of this.
13: Oh, and it happens. I think for our existing companions, you know, I think that is always kind of a point of apprehension for folks that are not sure if they want to commit to that level of involvement. I would say that I mean, I've seen and heard of companions who've worked with families for maybe a year, maybe less. Mm-hmm. That's kind of more typical. It's really to get families and parents through, you know, a particularly difficult time.
14: Sure.
13: But that said, I've also heard of companions who kept in touch with their, they've just really grown close and kept in touch with their families and started to see their kids grow up and
14: wow.
13: reach, you know, yeah. that kind of five-year-old threshold, which is kind of where our supportive services end. But, you know, they continue being in touch because by that point, you know, their lives have also been transformed by their service and they're walking with a family that's reached out for help.
14: So theoretically,
13: the beauty of service.
14: Yeah, exactly. And theoretically, so it's from

0: surprised how touched and how transformed they felt by the experience. And first, because they're bearing Christ to someone, that of course that will change you. But you know, I think we're always surprised by how being at the service of another person really touches us and changes us.
1: Yeah, it is that other person that is really is a gift. When we are able to do something for someone like that, it's a gift that we are given.
0: Yes.
1: And it is so gratifying and so humbling and kind of a peaceful joy about, you know, in making a difference in someone's life. It's a wonderful thing to experience.
0: Yeah, it sure is. It sure is. I really feel those are encounters of the divine. You know, they're divine encounters. They're just so full of the presence of God, and of course, that's going to change you. So
1: right, well,
0: it's wonderful
1: absolutely.
0: To be a part of it.
1: What if someone would like to? How do they get in touch with Preparers? If, let's say, there is nothing at their parish, or they at least haven't heard of it there at their parish, there may or may not be, but what do they do?
0: Yeah, that's a great question. So I think the easiest way is to visit our website, and that's preparesforlife.org, and that's four spelled out, F-O-R, preparesforlife.org. There's lots of information about Preparers, what we're doing, but also how to get involved and how to get in touch with us. And you'll find all of our contact information there based on where you live in Washington. You'll be able to see who to contact. So I think that's the easiest way. We're also on Facebook, if you're a Facebook person.
1: Mm-hmm.
0: And it's just facebook.com/preparersww for Western Washington.
1: Okay.
0: So those are two great ways to get involved.
1: What kind of things do you have on your Facebook page? Is it just contact information or...?
0: Yeah, we have contact information. Our email address is there. You can also message us that way. And then also great updates about what we're doing. Again, you know, we have so many wonderful parishes that are, and I want to take a minute and just say thank you to the parishes who have, especially during this time, stepped up, but throughout the years have really, their schools are organizing diaper drives. Our parishes are just doing wonderful things and empowering their parishioners to serve and allowing that to happen is wonderful to see.
1: And it's especially needed now.
0: Oh yeah, it really is. And you know, it's when the kind of quarantine and the shutdown of everything started, we saw a really, really busy time. That's when most of our activity with that COVID diaper response happened. And unfortunately, the panic that kind of came with that, you know, you saw, you know, empty shelves, no toilet paper at Costco.
1: Sure.
0: And that also affected the diaper supply, the formula supply, and certainly the wipes, because folks were just going, we need wipes. We need to be able to, you know, wipe everything down. And,
1: and
0: that even included baby wipes.
1: Sure.
0: So because of the shortages, we really saw families going, I can't even find things that I need. So that's tapered off now, but
1: that was a tough time. Yeah.
0: Yeah, it really was. For, you know, you think about certain things that people really need and they couldn't get. So
1: when parishes came through, that made a huge difference in people's lives. Yeah. Why don't you give those two contact things, the website and your Facebook as well?
0: Sure, sounds good. So our website, again, is preparesforlife.org, and you can visit us on Facebook at facebook.com/preparesww. Those would be great ways to get in touch and learn about what Preparers is doing here in Western Washington.
1: And I would certainly encourage our listeners to do that, even if they're just simply curious and they're not even thinking of becoming personally involved. If they're curious and want to kinds of things that the Catholic Community Services are doing here in Western Washington and throughout the state of Washington. This is an opportunity to look at some pro-life people in action. Aaliyah, it has been wonderful having you here. I've been speaking with Aaliyah Patulet, who is the Program Director for Preparers for Catholic Community Services in Western Washington. It sounds like you are raring to go, and

0: I know you're going to do a terrific job. You've done a terrific job at Project Rachel, and we're so honored to have you here.
1: I'm honored to be here. I really appreciate the time, your time, and the chance to share this good news with everybody. Thank you.
0: Thank you, Aaliyah. God bless, and God bless our listeners. This
1: God
0: is.
1: Bless you.
0: Thank you. This has been Life Talk Northwest.
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3: This is Franciscan Media's Saint of the Day for August 21st. Today we celebrate Pope St. Pius X. Born into a poor Italian family in 1835, Joseph Sarto was elected pope at age 68. Ever mindful of his humble origins, he was often embarrassed by the splendor of the papal court. Pope Pius was intensely interested in politics and encouraged Italian Catholics to become more involved politically. One of his first papal acts was ending the supposed right of governments to interfere in papal elections. Pius X is perhaps best remembered for his encouragement of the frequent reception of Holy Communion, especially by children. In 1910, he declared that children had reached the age of reason at age 7 and should therefore be permitted to receive the Eucharist. On the 11th anniversary of his papal election, Europe was plunged into the First World War. Pius had foreseen it, but the war's impact troubled him deeply. Blessed with great empathy, he understood the trials of life, and his great heart wanted to comfort everyone. "I would gladly give my life to save my poor children from this ghastly scourge," he said. The Holy Father died in 1914 and was canonized in 1954. There's more about the saints, along with inspiration and Catholic resources, at our website, saintoftheday.org. From Franciscan Media, this has been Saint of the Day.
4: In saying the Rosary, Mary invites us to join her on a journey through the life of Jesus. In it, the Holy Spirit asks us to imitate the faith and love of the Mother of our Savior. Because we say the Rosary with our body and our spirit, it should touch us at every level of our being. It is no monotonous ritual, but a deeply contemplative Christian prayer. In the Sorrowful Mysteries, we enter into the mystery of Christ's suffering and the death which he had to undergo for our salvation. I believe in God the Father Almighty, creator of heaven and earth, and in Jesus Christ, his only Son, our Lord, who was conceived by the Holy Spirit, born of the Virgin Mary, suffered under Pontius Pilate, was crucified, died, and was buried. He descended into hell. The third day he rose again from the dead. He ascended into heaven and sits at the right hand of God, the Father Almighty, from whence he shall come to judge the living and the dead.
5: I believe in the Holy Spirit, the Holy Catholic Church, the communion of saints, the forgiveness of sins, the resurrection of the body, and life everlasting. Amen.
4: Our Father, who art in heaven, hallowed be thy name. Thy kingdom come, thy will be done on earth as it is in heaven.
5: Give us this day our daily bread, and forgive us our trespasses, as we forgive those who trespass against us. And lead us not into temptation, but deliver us from evil.
4: Hail Mary, full of grace, the Lord is with thee. Blessed art thou among women, and blessed is the fruit of thy womb, Jesus.
5: Holy Mary, Mother of God, pray for us sinners, now and at the hour of our death. Amen.
4: Hail Mary, full of grace, the Lord is with thee. Blessed art thou among women, and blessed is the fruit of thy womb, Jesus.
5: Holy Mary, Mother of God, pray for us sinners, now and at the hour of our death. Amen.
4: Hail Mary, full of grace, the Lord is with thee. Blessed art thou among women, and blessed is the fruit of thy womb, Jesus.
5: Holy Mary, Mother of God, pray for us sinners, now and at the hour of our death. Amen.
4: Glory be to the Father, and to the Son, and to the Holy Spirit.
5: As it was in the beginning, is now, and ever shall be, world without end. Amen.
4: The first sorrowful mystery, the agony in the garden. In the Garden of Gethsemane, Jesus begins to experience the weight of our sins and the price he must pay for the salvation of mankind. In his anguish, he prayed even more earnestly, and his sweat fell to the ground like great drops of blood. As we contemplate Jesus in his agony, let us pray that we may always be faithful to him. Our Father, who art in heaven, hallowed be thy name. Thy kingdom come, thy will be done on earth as it is in heaven.
5: Give us this day our daily bread, and forgive us our trespasses, as we forgive those who trespass against us. And lead us not into temptation, but deliver us from evil.
4: Hail Mary, full of grace, the Lord is with thee. Blessed art thou among women, and blessed is the fruit of thy womb, Jesus.
5: Holy Mary, Mother of God, pray for us sinners, now and at the hour of our death. Amen.
4: Hail Mary, full of grace, the Lord is with thee. Blessed art thou among women, and blessed is the fruit of thy womb, Jesus.
5: Holy Mary, Mother of God, pray for us sinners, now and at the hour of our death. Amen.
4: Hail Mary, full of grace, the Lord is with thee. Blessed art thou among women, and blessed is the fruit of thy womb, Jesus.
5: Holy Mary, Mother of God, pray for us sinners, now and at the hour of our death. Amen.
4: Hail Mary, full of grace, the Lord is with thee. Blessed art thou among women, and blessed is the fruit of thy womb, Jesus.
5: Holy Mary, Mother of God, pray for us sinners, now and at the hour of our death. Amen.
4: Hail Mary, full of grace, the Lord is with thee. Blessed art thou among women, and blessed is the fruit of thy womb, Jesus.
5: Holy Mary, Mother of God, pray for us sinners, now and at the hour of our death. Amen.
4: Hail Mary, full of grace, the Lord is with thee. Blessed art thou among women, and blessed is the fruit of thy womb, Jesus.
5: Holy Mary, Mother of God, pray for us sinners, now and at the hour of our death. Amen.
4: Hail Mary, full of grace, the Lord is with thee. Blessed art thou among women, and blessed is the fruit of thy womb, Jesus.
5: Holy Mary, Mother of God, pray for us sinners, now and at the hour of our death. Amen.
4: Hail Mary, full of grace, the Lord is with thee. Blessed art thou among women, and blessed is the fruit of thy womb, Jesus.
5: Holy Mary, Mother of God, pray for us sinners, now and at the hour of our death. Amen.
4: Hail Mary, full of grace, the Lord is with thee. Blessed art thou among women, and blessed is the fruit of thy womb, Jesus.
5: Holy Mary, Mother of God, pray for us sinners, now and at the hour of our death. Amen.
4: Hail Mary, full of grace, the Lord is with thee. Blessed art thou among women, and blessed is the fruit of thy womb, Jesus.
5: Holy Mary, Mother of God, pray for us sinners, now and at the hour of our death. Amen.
4: Glory be to the Father, and to the Son, and to the Holy Spirit.
5: As it was in the beginning, is now, and ever shall be, world without end. Amen.
6: O my Jesus, forgive us our sins, save us from the fires of hell, and lead all souls to heaven, especially those most in need of your mercy. The second sorrowful mystery, the scourging of Jesus at the pillar. The gentle Son of God is mocked, ridiculed, and brutally tortured by being flogged with whips. Lord, as we look at you, we ask you to help us to endure our own sufferings and to comfort with your presence those who suffer for what they believe. Our Father who art in heaven, hallowed be thy name. Thy kingdom come, thy will be done on earth as it is in heaven.
5: Give us this day our daily bread, and forgive us our trespasses, as we forgive those who trespass against us. And lead us not into temptation, but deliver us from evil.
4: Hail Mary, full of grace, the Lord is with thee. Blessed art thou among women, and blessed is the fruit of thy womb, Jesus.
5: Holy Mary, Mother of God, pray for us sinners, now and at the hour of our death. Amen.
4: Hail Mary, full of grace, the Lord is with thee. Blessed art thou among women, and blessed is the fruit of thy womb, Jesus.
5: Holy Mary, Mother of God, pray for us sinners, now and at the hour of our death. Amen.
4: Hail Mary, full of grace, the Lord is with thee. Blessed art thou among women, and blessed is the fruit of thy womb, Jesus.
5: Holy Mary, Mother of God, pray for us sinners, now and at the hour of our death. Amen.
4: Hail Mary, full of grace, the Lord is with thee. Blessed art thou among women, and blessed is the fruit of thy womb, Jesus.
5: Holy Mary, Mother of God, pray for us sinners, now and at the hour of our death. Amen.
4: Hail Mary, full of grace, the Lord is with thee. Blessed art thou among women, and blessed is the fruit of thy womb, Jesus.
5: Holy Mary, Mother of God, pray for us sinners, now and at the hour of our death. Amen.
4: Hail Mary, full of grace, the Lord is with thee. Blessed art thou among women, and blessed is the fruit of thy womb, Jesus.
5: Holy Mary, Mother of God, pray for us sinners, now and at the hour of our death. Amen.
4: Hail Mary, full of grace, the Lord is with thee. Blessed art thou among women, and blessed is the fruit of thy womb, Jesus.
5: Holy Mary, Mother of God, pray for us sinners, now and at the hour of our death. Amen.
4: Hail Mary, full of grace, the Lord is with thee. Blessed art thou among women, and blessed is the fruit of thy womb, Jesus.
5: Holy Mary, Mother of God, Pray for us sinners, now and at the hour of our death. Amen.
4: Hail Mary, full of grace, the Lord is with thee. Blessed art thou among women, and blessed is the fruit of thy womb, Jesus.
5: Holy Mary, Mother of God, pray for us sinners, now and at the hour of our death. Amen.
4: Hail Mary, full of grace, the Lord is with thee. Blessed art thou among women, and blessed is the fruit of thy womb, Jesus.
5: Holy Mary, Mother of God, pray for us sinners, now and at the hour of our death. Amen.
4: Glory be to the Father, and to the Son, and to the Holy Spirit.
5: As it was in the beginning, is now, and ever shall be, world without end. Amen.
4: O my Jesus, forgive us our sins, save us from the fires of hell, and lead all souls to heaven, especially those most in need of your mercy. The third sorrowful mystery, Jesus is crowned with thorns. And having twisted some thorns into a crown, they put this onto his head and placed a reed in his right hand. To make fun of him, they knelt to him, saying, "Hail, King of the Jews!" And they spat and took the reed and struck him on the head with it. My Jesus, I love you. You are my Lord and Savior. You are the King of kings and the Lord of lords. Our Father, who art in heaven, hallowed be thy name. Thy kingdom come, thy will be done on earth as it is in heaven.
5: Give us this day our daily bread, and forgive us our trespasses, as we forgive those who trespass against us. And lead us not into temptation, but deliver us from evil.
4: Hail Mary, full of grace, the Lord is

0: Hail Mary, full of grace, the Lord is with thee. Blessed art thou among women, and blessed is the fruit of thy womb, Jesus.
1: Holy Mary, Mother of God, pray for us sinners, now and at the hour of our death. Amen.
0: Hail Mary, full of grace, the Lord is with thee. Blessed art thou among women, and blessed is the fruit of thy womb, Jesus.
1: Holy Mary, Mother of God, pray for us sinners, now and at the hour of our death. Amen.
0: Hail Mary, full of grace, the Lord is with thee. Blessed art thou among women, and blessed is the fruit of thy womb, Jesus.
1: Holy Mary, Mother of God, pray for us sinners, now and at the hour of our death. Amen.
0: Hail Mary, full of grace, the Lord is with thee. Blessed art thou among women, and blessed is the fruit of thy womb, Jesus.
1: Holy Mary, Mother of God, pray for us sinners, now and at the hour of our death. Amen.
0: Hail Mary, full of grace, the Lord is with thee. Blessed art thou among women, and blessed is the fruit of thy womb, Jesus.
1: Holy Mary, Mother of God, pray for us sinners, now and at the hour of our death. Amen.
0: Hail Mary, full of grace, the Lord is with thee. Blessed art thou among women, and blessed is the fruit of thy womb, Jesus.
1: Holy Mary, Mother of God, pray for us sinners, now and at the hour of our death. Amen.
0: Hail Mary, full of grace, the Lord is with thee. Blessed art thou among women, and blessed is the fruit of thy womb, Jesus.
1: Holy Mary, Mother of God, pray for us sinners, now and at the hour of our death. Amen.
0: Hail Mary, full of grace, the Lord is with thee. Blessed art thou among women, and blessed is the fruit of thy womb, Jesus.
1: Holy Mary, Mother of God, pray for us sinners, now and at the hour of our death. Amen.
0: Hail Mary, full of grace, the Lord is with thee. Blessed art thou among women, and blessed is the fruit of thy womb, Jesus.
1: Holy Mary, Mother of God, pray for us sinners, now and at the hour of our death. Amen.
0: Glory be to the Father, and to the Son, and to the Holy Spirit.
1: As it was in the beginning, is now, and ever shall be, world without end. Amen.
0: O my Jesus, forgive us our sins, save us from the fires of hell, and lead all souls to heaven, especially those most in need of your mercy. The fourth sorrowful mystery, Jesus carries his cross. And they led him out to crucify him. Lord, as I gaze on you under the weight of your cross, I think of how you were led out again and again, in the poor who hunger for bread, in the old who are neglected, in the oppressed, in the young whose spirits are wasted away, in the child whose little life is snuffed out. Our Father who art in heaven, hallowed be thy name, thy kingdom come, thy will be done on earth as it is in heaven.
1: Give us this day our daily bread, and forgive us our trespasses, as we forgive those who trespass against us. And lead us not into temptation, but deliver us from evil.
0: Hail Mary, full of grace, the Lord is with thee. Blessed art thou among women, and blessed is the fruit of thy womb, Jesus.
1: Holy Mary, Mother of God, pray for us sinners, now and at the hour of our death. Amen.
0: Hail Mary, full of grace, the Lord is with thee. Blessed art thou among women, and blessed is the fruit of thy womb, Jesus.
1: Holy Mary, Mother of God, pray for us sinners, now and at the hour of our death. Amen.
0: Hail Mary, full of grace, the Lord is with thee. Blessed art thou among women, and blessed is the fruit of thy womb, Jesus.
1: Holy Mary, Mother of God, pray for us sinners, now and at the hour of our death. Amen.
0: Hail Mary, full of grace, the Lord is with thee. Blessed art thou among women, and blessed is the fruit of thy womb, Jesus.
1: Holy Mary, Mother of God, pray for us sinners, now and at the hour of our death. Amen.
0: Hail Mary, full of grace, the Lord is with thee. Blessed art thou among women, and blessed is the fruit of thy womb, Jesus.
1: Holy Mary, Mother of God, pray for us sinners, now and at the hour of our death. Amen.
0: Hail Mary, full of grace, the Lord is with thee. Blessed art thou among women, and blessed is the fruit of thy womb, Jesus.
1: Holy Mary, Mother of God, pray for us sinners, now and at the hour of our death. Amen.
0: Hail Mary, full of grace, the Lord is with thee. Blessed art thou among women, and blessed is the fruit of thy womb, Jesus.
1: Holy Mary, Mother of God, pray for us sinners, now and at the hour of our death. Amen.
0: Hail Mary, full of grace, the Lord is with thee. Blessed art thou among women, and blessed is the fruit of thy womb, Jesus.
1: Holy Mary, Mother of God, pray for us sinners, now and at the hour of our death. Amen.
0: Hail Mary, full of grace, the Lord is with thee. Blessed art thou among women, and blessed is the fruit of thy womb, Jesus.
1: Holy Mary, Mother of God, pray for us sinners, now and at the hour of our death. Amen.
0: Hail Mary, full of grace, the Lord is with thee. Blessed art thou among women, and blessed is the fruit of thy womb, Jesus.
1: Holy Mary, Mother of God, pray for us sinners, now and at the hour of our death. Amen.
0: Glory be to the Father, and to the Son, and to the Holy Spirit.
1: As it was in the beginning, is now, and ever shall be, world without end. Amen.
0: O my Jesus, forgive us our sins. Save us from the fires of hell. And lead all souls to heaven, especially those most in need of your mercy. The fifth sorrowful mystery, Jesus dies on the cross. Then they crucified him and shared out his clothing, casting lots to decide what each should get. Near the cross of Jesus stood his mother. Seeing his mother and the disciple whom he loved standing near her, Jesus said to his mother, "Woman, this is your son." Then to the disciple he said, "This is your mother." We ask you, Mary, to stand near us in the shelter of your son's cross. Teach us how to love Jesus, who is your son, your Savior, and your Lord, and who is our brother, our Savior, and our Lord. Our Father, who art in heaven, hallowed be thy name. Thy kingdom come, thy will be done on earth as it is in heaven.
1: Give us this day our daily bread, and forgive us our trespasses, as we forgive those who trespass against us. And lead us not into temptation, but deliver us from evil.
0: Hail Mary, full of grace, the Lord is with thee. Blessed art thou among women, and blessed is the fruit of thy womb, Jesus.
1: Holy Mary, Mother of God, pray for us sinners, now and at the hour of our death. Amen.
0: Hail Mary, full of grace, the Lord is with thee. Blessed art thou among women, and blessed is the fruit of thy womb, Jesus.
1: Holy Mary, Mother of God, pray for us sinners, now and at the hour of our death. Amen.
0: Hail Mary, full of grace, the Lord is with thee. Blessed art thou among women, and blessed is the fruit of thy womb, Jesus.
1: Holy Mary, Mother of God, pray for us sinners, now and at the hour of our death. Amen.
0: Hail Mary, full of grace, the Lord is with thee. Blessed art thou among women, and blessed is the fruit of thy womb, Jesus.
1: Holy Mary, Mother of God, pray for us sinners, now and at the hour of our death. Amen.
0: Hail Mary, full of grace, the Lord is with thee. Blessed art thou among women, and blessed is the fruit of thy womb, Jesus.
1: Holy Mary, Mother of God, pray for us sinners, now and at the hour of our death. Amen.
0: Hail Mary, full of grace, the Lord is with thee. Blessed art thou among women, and blessed is the fruit of thy womb, Jesus.
1: Holy Mary, Mother of God, pray for us sinners, now and at the hour of our death. Amen.
0: Hail Mary, full of grace, the Lord is with thee. Blessed art thou among women, and blessed is the fruit of thy womb, Jesus.
1: Holy Mary, Mother of God, pray for us sinners, now and at the hour of our death. Amen.
0: Hail Mary, full of grace, the Lord is with thee. Blessed art thou among women, and blessed is the fruit of thy womb, Jesus.
1: Holy Mary, Mother of God, pray for us sinners, now and at the hour of our death. Amen.
0: Hail Mary, full of grace, the Lord is with thee. Blessed art thou among women, and blessed is the fruit of thy womb, Jesus.
1: Holy Mary, Mother of God, pray for us sinners, now and at the hour of our death. Amen.
0: Hail Mary, full of grace, the Lord is with thee. Blessed art thou among women, and blessed is the fruit of thy womb, Jesus.
1: Holy Mary, Mother of God, pray for us sinners, now and at the hour of our death. Amen.
0: Glory be to the Father, and to the Son, and to the Holy Spirit.
1: As it was in the beginning, is now, and ever shall be, world without end. Amen.
0: O my Jesus, forgive us our sins, save us from the fires of hell, and lead all souls to heaven, especially those most in need of your mercy. Hail, Holy Queen, Mother of Mercy, hail our life, our sweetness, and our hope. To thee do we cry, poor banished children of Eve. To thee do we send up our sighs, mourning and weeping in this valley of tears. Turn then, most gracious Advocate, thine eyes of mercy towards us. And after this our exile, show unto us the blessed fruit of thy womb, Jesus. O clement, O loving, O sweet Virgin Mary, pray for us, O Holy Mother of God,
1: that we may be made worthy of the promises of Christ.
0: Let us pray. O God, whose only begotten Son, by his life, death, and resurrection, has purchased for us the rewards of eternal life, grant, we beseech thee, that meditating on these mysteries in the most holy rosary of the Blessed Virgin Mary, we may imitate what they contain and obtain what they promise, through the same Christ our Lord. Amen.

0: The Chaplet of Divine Mercy.
1: In the name of the Father, and of the Son, and of the Holy Spirit. Amen.
2: You expired, Jesus, but the source of life gushed forth for souls, and the ocean of mercy opened up for the whole world. O fount of life, unfathomable divine mercy, envelop the whole world and empty yourself out upon us.
0: O blood and water, which gush forth from the heart of Jesus as a fountain of mercy for us, I trust in you. O blood and water, which gush forth from the heart of Jesus as a fountain of mercy for us, I trust in you. O blood and water, which gush forth from the heart of Jesus as a fountain of mercy for us, I trust in you.
2: Our Father, who art in heaven, hallowed be thy name. Thy kingdom come. Thy will be done on earth as it is in heaven.
0: Give us this day our daily bread, and forgive us our trespasses, as we forgive those who trespass against us. And lead us not into temptation, but deliver us from evil. Amen.
2: Hail Mary, full of grace, the Lord is with you. Blessed are you among women, and blessed is the fruit of your womb, Jesus.
0: Holy Mary, Mother of God, pray for us sinners now and at the hour of our death. Amen.
2: I believe in God, the Father Almighty, creator of heaven and earth, and in Jesus Christ, his only Son, our Lord, who was conceived by the Holy Spirit, born of the Virgin Mary, suffered under Pontius Pilate, was crucified, died, and was buried. He descended into hell. On the third day, he rose again from the dead. He ascended into heaven and is seated at the right hand of God, the Father Almighty. From there, he will come to judge the living and the dead.
0: I believe in the Holy Spirit, the Holy Catholic Church, the communion of saints, the forgiveness of sins, the resurrection of the body, and life everlasting. Amen.
2: Eternal Father, I offer you the body and blood, soul and divinity of your dearly beloved Son, our Lord Jesus Christ, in atonement for our sins and those of the whole world. For the sake of his sorrowful passion,
0: have mercy on us and on the whole world.
2: For the sake of his sorrowful passion,
0: have mercy on us and on the whole world.
2: For the sake of his sorrowful passion,
0: have mercy on us and on the whole world.
2: For the sake of his sorrowful passion,
0: have mercy on us and on the whole world.
2: For the sake of his sorrowful passion,
0: have mercy on us and on the whole world.
2: For the sake of his sorrowful passion,
0: have mercy on us and on the whole world.
2: For the sake of his sorrowful passion,
0: have mercy on us and on the whole world.
2: For the sake of his sorrowful passion,
0: have mercy on us and on the whole world.
2: For the sake of his sorrowful passion,
0: have mercy on us and on the whole world.
2: For the sake of his sorrowful passion,
0: have mercy on us and on the whole world.
2: Eternal Father, I offer you the body and blood, soul and divinity of your dearly beloved Son, our Lord Jesus Christ, in atonement for our sins and those of the whole world. For the sake of his sorrowful passion,
0: have mercy on us and on the whole world.
2: For the sake of his sorrowful passion,
0: have mercy on us and on the whole world.
2: For the sake of his sorrowful passion,
0: have mercy on us and on the whole world.
2: For the sake of his sorrowful passion,
0: have mercy on us and on the whole world.
2: For the sake of his sorrowful passion,
0: have mercy on us and on the whole world.
2: For the sake of his sorrowful passion,
0: have mercy on us and on the whole world.
2: For the sake of his sorrowful passion,
0: have mercy on us and on the whole world.
2: For the sake of his sorrowful passion,
0: have mercy on us and on the whole world.
2: For the sake of his sorrowful passion,
0: have mercy on us and on the whole world.
2: For the sake of his sorrowful passion,
0: have mercy on us and on the whole world.
2: Eternal Father, I offer you the body and blood, soul and divinity of your dearly beloved Son, our Lord Jesus Christ, in atonement for our sins and those of the whole world. For the sake of his sorrowful passion,
0: have mercy on us and on the whole world.
2: For the sake of his sorrowful passion,
0: have mercy on us and on the whole world.
2: For the sake of his sorrowful passion,
0: have mercy on us and on the whole world.
2: For the sake of his sorrowful passion,
0: have mercy on us and on the whole world.
2: For the sake of his sorrowful passion,
0: have mercy on us and on the whole world.
2: For the sake of his sorrowful passion,
0: have mercy on us and on the whole world.
2: For the sake of his sorrowful passion,
0: have mercy on us and on the whole world.
2: For the sake of his sorrowful passion,
0: have mercy on us and on the whole world.
2: For the sake of his sorrowful passion,
0: have mercy on us and on the whole world.
2: For the sake of his sorrowful passion,
0: have mercy on us and on the whole world.
2: Eternal Father, I offer you the body and blood, soul, and divinity of your dearly beloved Son, our Lord Jesus Christ, in atonement for our sins and those of the whole world. For the sake of his sorrowful passion,
0: have mercy on us and on the whole world.
2: For the sake of his sorrowful passion,
0: have mercy on us and on the whole world.
2: For the sake of his sorrowful passion,
0: have mercy on us and on the whole world.
2: For the sake of his sorrowful passion,
0: have mercy on us and on the whole world.
2: For the sake of his sorrowful passion,
0: have mercy on us and on the whole world.
2: For the sake of his sorrowful passion,
0: have mercy on us and on the whole world.
2: For the sake of his sorrowful passion,
0: have mercy on us and on the whole world.
2: For the sake of his sorrowful passion,
0: have mercy on us and on the whole world.
2: For the sake of his sorrowful passion,
0: have mercy on us and on the whole world.
2: For the sake of his sorrowful passion,
0: have mercy on us and on the whole world.
2: Eternal Father, I offer you the body and blood, soul and divinity of your dearly beloved Son, our Lord Jesus Christ, in atonement for our sins and those of the whole world. For the sake of his sorrowful passion,
0: have mercy on us and on the whole world.
2: For the sake of his sorrowful passion,
0: have mercy on us and on the whole world.
2: For the sake of his sorrowful passion,
0: have mercy on us and on the whole world.
2: For the sake of his sorrowful passion,
0: have mercy on us and on the whole world.
2: For the sake of his sorrowful passion,
0: have mercy on us and on the whole world.
2: For the sake of his sorrowful passion,
0: have mercy on us and on the whole world.
2: For the sake of his sorrowful passion,
0: have mercy on us and on the whole world.
2: For the sake of his sorrowful passion,
0: have mercy on us and on the whole world.
2: For the sake of his sorrowful passion,
0: have mercy on us and on the whole world.
2: For the sake of his sorrowful passion,
0: have mercy on us and on the whole world. Holy God,
2: holy mighty one,
0: holy immortal one, have mercy on us and on the whole world. Holy God,
2: holy mighty one,
0: holy immortal one, have mercy on us and on the whole world. Holy God,
2: holy mighty one,
0: holy immortal one, have mercy on us and on the whole world.
2: Eternal God, in whom mercy is endless and the treasury of compassion inexhaustible, look kindly upon us and increase your mercy in us, that in difficult moments we might not despair nor become despondent, but with great confidence submit ourselves to your holy will, which is love and mercy itself.
1: In the name of the Father, and of the Son, and of the Holy Spirit. 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
7: 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I'm with Jesse Romero. Jesse, hey, it's great to have you here.
10: It's been a long time since I've seen you, and we both have aged just a little bit.
7: Gracefully, right? My joke, unfortunately, on my side is it's been at least 20 pounds since I've seen you last. So,
10: you know what?
7: That's on my side. That's not on your side. That's on my side.
10: On my side, I say, hey, you know what? I'm 1 year closer to the New Jerusalem, 1 year closer to heaven.
7: Amen. Amen. I was talking to my kids about, hey, as you get older, you age faster. The years go by more quickly. And my oldest daughter said, well, you know why that is. And I'm like, no. And she says, well, the percentage of your life that you have that remains is so much shorter. So the percentage of your life that's behind you. So when you're five, you know, you live just a tiny little bit in a year. You've got all this big horizon in front of you. And I'm like, that's very true. I didn't think about it like that. Maybe I think, though, it's the burdens that also change. How old are your kids these days?
10: My kids are, they're in their late 30s, all the way to the early 30s. I got three kids. They're like the 38, 35, and 30. Yeah.
7: Yeah. Isn't that amazing, right? To hear you say that. You're the old man now, right? So.
10: Oh, yeah. Absolutely. I'm grandpa.
7: Grandpa. Isn't that awesome? See, I'm not a grandpa yet, but we're right on the verge, right on the cusp of doing that. Well, Jesse, today on the program, we're going to have a chance to talk about a lot of things. You're going to be coming and speaking at the Inland Northwest Men's Retreat in early October, which is very exciting. And we'll have a chance to mention that a bit. I believe you're also going to be speaking at a Catholic men's conference in Boise, which is another exciting thing. So you're still out and about doing this work that the Lord has put into your hands. And that's such a powerful thing. And I want to explore sort of the journey with you and give it people a chance to know another side of you.
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7: We're going to dive in, and in order to do that well, we need to pray. So let's pray. In the name of the Father, and the Son, and the Holy Spirit. Amen. Heavenly Father, in Jesus' holy name, we come before you, and we ask, Father, for your shocking generosity to be poured forth over our lives and the lives of all who listen. Because we pray in the holy name of Jesus, Mother Mary, in this beautiful, sweet month dedicated to your Immaculate Heart, and in these days of octave between your Assumption and your Queenship, we do ask, Mother Mary, that you would welcome us into your immaculate and sorrowful heart. There may we find the beating heart of your motherly love for us, for our spouses and our children. And I do ask St. Joseph for your robe of protection over us. But Lord, we just thank you for the gift of the saints and how they beautifully, mightily intercede for us in our lives. And Lord, just bless this interview, that it would be a blessing to many, an encouragement to many, that they would step up, stand out, and move forward in their own lives. We make this prayer, Jesus, in your holy name. Amen. In the name of the Father, and the Son, and the Holy Spirit. Amen. All right. So, Jesse, I don't remember the first time we met, but it was at some conference, I don't know, 20 years ago or something like that. And you were a man on fire, right? And so when I think about, like, what was that all about? We've been at this for, you know, however many years, right? So 30 years, however many years you've been doing this work in ministry, I want you to take a look and just say, since we last spoke in the last 20 years, a lot of things have happened. A lot of things have emerged in the life of the church. And in your own life, right? It's like, could you imagine all that's happened? And I just want you to pull out one or two threads or themes that back then maybe weren't that prominent to you. Like, you know, you're talking about men stand up and be a man of God and you know, lead, be a leader in your family, right? So there were some perennial themes. But then there are things that just started to emerge in the life of the church. And all of a sudden it's like, okay, wait a minute. I'm called to respond to this challenge today. Is there something that in your own life in ministry where the Lord was like, Jesse, you're my man for this? And it was something you couldn't have foreseen 20 years ago.
10: Tom, what I believe that the Lord has called me specifically these last couple of years, probably the last decade, is specifically to focus on fallen away Catholics, to evangelize the unevangelized, to reboot the faith of the unconverted. There's two types of Catholics in the church, the converted and the unconverted. Most Catholics in our church are unconverted. What do I mean by that? I'm going to say something that's not popular. They don't love Jesus. They don't. When you don't love Jesus, the sacraments are irrelevant. Mass is irrelevant. The rosaries, prayers are irrelevant. And so the last 10 years, I've really focused myself, my energies, and my time and talent to try to touch the hearts of the unevangelized, unconverted Catholics, to help them see the glories of our Lord, to help them to see the unicity, the uniqueness of Jesus Christ, and the excellencies of the Catholic faith. So I'm going to keep on pounding that drum until I drop dead, until my heart stops, because that's we have, what, 70 million Catholics in the United States of America. How many Catholics are really on board? And so, again, that's where I put all my energies and what I write, what I do on social media, on the internet, on radio programs, on live conferences. I'm trying to help people fall in love with Jesus Christ. As it says in the book of Revelation, Jesus says to the church of Ephesus, I have this against you, that you have lost your first love. I'm trying to help people come back to Jesus, because without that, nothing makes sense.
7: Amen. Jesse, you know, a big theme for me comes from Pope Benedict. In his first encyclical, God is Love, he talks about being a Christian is not the result of an ethical choice or an intellectual idea, but the encounter with an event, with the person, Jesus Christ, that gives life a new horizon and a definitive direction. It's that encounter, right? And one of the ways of understanding encounter, it's when a comet has an encounter with a planet, it changes the trajectory because it came under the gravitational pull. And that's what I like to talk about, is a trajectory changing meeting with Jesus, where the whole trajectory of your life changes. And so what I've found, and I want to hear your experience of this, is that so often, if we're living comfortably Catholic, deflated lives, that it takes either an incredible grace of charity, or it takes a calamity. So a personal calamity that disrupts the current state of things enough for me to say, I cannot continue. So when you think about what is it that wakes people up, shakes them up, especially for men, how do you shake them out of lethargy and apathy and indifference to be able to say, whoa, wait a minute, there's a lot at stake in my life. I cannot continue.
10: I think a lot of men, I found it very effective when, as it says in, I think in Proverbs 27, I forget, verse 17, iron sharpens iron and one man sharpens another. I have, God uses me very effectively to evangelize men. I connect well with men, especially guys that were like athletes, fighters, you know, military, cops, firemen. I have a way of connecting with them and bring them back to the faith. Why? Because let's just be honest, Tom, oftentimes a lot of the men that they encounter in the Catholic Church, even within our clergy, are effeminate. And that turns these guys off. There's a lot of alpha guys out there like Sean Ryan. I had something to do with that conversion. So the point is there's people like Sean Ryan, Joe Rogan. They're inches away from coming to the Catholic Church, but they run across so much beta men, so much effeminacy amongst lay Catholic men, a lot of Karens running the parishes. You have, again, the problems with our clergy. Many of them are effeminate. Many of them have embraced homosexuality. And so this is why I tell people, I just make it very simple. I say, look at dude. I said, St. Paul told Timothy, Jesus is our hope. Okay. I'm wearing a crucifix around my neck that I've worn for 30 years. I'm not wearing a pope around my neck. I'm not wearing, a bishop around my neck or my parish, my pastor on my neck, or the chancellor of my diocese around my neck. My hope is in Jesus Christ as a Roman Catholic Christian. Jesus is my hope. I pray for the pope. I pray for the bishops. I pray for my priests. I pray for the nuns. I pray for the religious, but they're not my hope. They're just part of the church militant. And yes, they do have a position of authority over the lay people. I get that. I submit to that. I'm on board with that. But as Catholics, the way I effectively evangelize men, I just focus. They go, well, just what about this and the scandals and pedophilia? Let's talk about Jesus, dude. Let's talk about Jesus. Your heart's going to stop one day. You're going to die. And then you're going to stand butt naked before the judgment seat of Christ, not before Pope Francis or Pope Leo. You're not going to stand before them. Quit talking about them right now. Pray for them. You're going to stand before Jesus Christ. You're not going to stand there with your attorney. You're not going to stand there with your mommy and daddy. And what are you going to do at that moment? You know who he is? I said, he died for your sins. He's the Son of God. He has all power and authority. I said, he's the King of Kings and Lord of Lords. He's not going to get impeached. He's not going to get recalled. He's not going to get thrown out of office. He's a king forever. Deal with it, dude. Catholics have a king. His name is Jesus. When I talk like that to men, and it wakes them up, they tell me. I get phone calls, dude, I had a conversation with you 20 years ago. You got in my face like Vince Lombardi, like a football coach. Dude, I've been back at Mass praying the rosary, going to adoration, going to marriage retreats with my wife. Thank you, Jesse. It's just, I don't know, Tom. I'm an ex-boxer. I'm an ex-martial artist. I'm an ex-cop. All of that comes out in my evangelization. I can't change who I am. I guess, St. Thomas says, that grace works God's grace works upon
7: nature.
10: And so my nature is I'm a fighter. I like to go on the offense. I like to arrest people. I like to get in the ring and knock people out. I've taken that, or God has taken that, and just built, since it's built into my DNA and my soul, that's the way I evangelize. That's why some people don't like me. Don't invite Jesse Romero. He's a blowhard. But guys like me. I don't care. I'm not out there to preach the gospel to women. I hope as many women get to heaven as possible at the end of time. But my goal is to make the church top heavy with men. By how? By giving them what I would call Vince Lombardi evangelization.
7: Well, Jesse, you're speaking very powerfully here. So I would say that when you talk about effeminacy, right, Aquinas, he talks about it as moral softness, right? It's not so much that, I have an affect about me. No, that we're morally soft, and that comes because of comfort. And unfortunately, priests and bishops grew up in a time that are currently right now, right, where most of them lived in very comfortable circumstances when they were trained to be priests. And so the idea of vigor, rigor, courage, generosity, long suffering, right? Those types of fortitude, right? So that these kind of virtues that overcome that attachment to softness, that wasn't a big part of many priests, not all, right? Because it's a personal thing. Not all, but many have not been formed in that. So the idea of rigor in fasting, rigor in penance, rigor in doing a difficult good, even when it's uncomfortable, right? The difficult good, right? The arduous good. these are things that are at the essence of our tradition, but haven't been preached or encouraged, or men don't know how to normally engage in that. So I love that you have that sense of personal testimony. And I want to dig into this in a few ways. The first is this, is that I've got 9 kiddos, and we counted up, and we've had our kids on more than 100 sports teams. And we asked our kids, a couple of my daughters, hey, who's your favorite coach? And they said, it's our current volleyball coach. Now, he coached men's volleyball in Division I at college level for 35 years. And now he's coaching this high school girls team. And he is like a Marine boot camp sergeant. I mean, he is just all over these girls. But he's also incredibly strategic, and he knows how to get the best out of them. And they won state last year, and they're on track to do the same this year. And it's like, you never would have thought that these kids would have stepped up and said, the coach who was the hardest on us, not mean, but was saying, and so I asked him about it, and he said, I'm not telling them what they're doing wrong. I'm telling them how to do what is right. And that moves them to get better. He says, as soon as they get that, I'm not attacking them. I'm trying to chisel them so that they can shine even brighter, that an amazing thing happens.
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7: 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So I want to say, here, you come from this military background, police background. You've had a lot of trainers, a lot of coaches along the way. Tell a story that like helped you become the man you are today.
10: My karate instructors, my boxing instructors, without a doubt, played an important part in my formation. My drill instructors at the Sheriff's Academy. But I think most importantly was the two conversations I had with my father, rest in peace, which really set the trajectory for my life. One conversation, my father, the night before I got married at the age of 22. I'm 65, 22. I think that was 22 as well. The night before I got married, my dad came up into my room and he said, son, he goes, I was the first boy to get married, the first one in the family to get married, in fact, of my siblings. And my dad said, I'm very proud of you. You're taking a step that requires for a man to really have his pants on and his belt strapped. He goes, this is a big step you're taking, marriage, and you're the first one in the family that's taken that step amongst your brothers and sister. He said, I want to just give you one piece of advice. And he looked at my eyes and he said, I've been faithful to your mother. I think they'd been married at that point for about, you know, like 30 years. He goes, I've been faithful to your mother for 30 years. He goes, I expect you to do the same thing. He leaned over. He'd never done this before. Kissed me in the forehead. Never did that before. Mexican father. He didn't do that. Kissed me in the forehead, got up and walked out. I never forgot that conversation. He said, I've been faithful to your mother for 30 years. I expect you to do the same thing. Got up, kissed me in the forehead and walked out. Never did that again. Never did that since. That had a profound impression on me. Second thing that had a profound impression on me is one day, after Mass, my mom and dad had won the raffle ticket at the parish to a free dinner at some nice Mexican restaurant. So we were all happy because the only times we ever went out to go eat as a family as you well know, with nine kids, you know, McDonald's, you know, pizza, maybe Jack in the Box, in and out, you know. So that, but we had, wow, a gift certificate to a big fancy Mexican restaurant. After Mass, Holy Mass, we went to the restaurant. And something that also touched me is that my father and my mom always went to Mass. They always stood there and they were very pious. My father was an usher, and they were just, you know, very pious when they received Holy Communion. And I would see that. I could see my dad and my mom, and I can see that my dad was fully engaged in contemplative worship in the Mass. That affected me because, again, a lot of guys think that worshiping God is just for women, just that's what moms and grandmas do. My dad was fully engaged, and he was a big burly construction worker who in Mexico, he played American football in a big fancy university in Mexico City. He got his BA in the pre-med. Then he played American football. He was a big linebacker, big Mexican linebacker. So as we left Mass, we went to this restaurant, and after we finished our meal and we're going out the door, it's already the evening, the sun's starting to set. We walked in. I mean, I'm 10 years old. We walked through the alley to go to the parking lot, and there was a rape in progress. A woman was being raped inside of a car

0: or this guy's on top of a woman. She's almost naked. He's a big birdie dude, bigger than my dad. And my dad was pretty big. My dad was like 210, pretty solid, a construction worker. This guy was bigger, probably about 230. My dad jumped on him, put him in a chokehold, and began riding him like a bull. We heard the sirens coming, and all of a sudden, I guess my dad knew how to do it. I don't know what taught him, but he put the guy out. He basically puts a police carotid restraint. He put the guy out, held him. The police came. The woman told the officers, says, officers, that man right there, he just saved me from getting raped. I was getting raped. He just saved me. My dad let the suspect go. The police looked at him, put handcuffs on him. They got on the radio and they said, this guy is a notorious rapist in Southern California. We've been looking for him for the last 5 years. He's a serial rapist. That event had a profound impact on my life. Why? We just come from Holy Mass. I saw my father with a suit and tie like this, praying at Mass, receiving communion on his knees, on the tongue, also, you know, being the usher and very pious. And 30 minutes after that, we're at a restaurant eating, and my dad is giving a carotid restraint to a big biker that's bigger than him and younger than him, way younger than him, and puts him out and basically stops a rape from occurring. So I saw at that moment that Catholicism is masculine. Catholicism isn't just for my mom and grandma and my sister and my daughters. Catholicism is for men. And so I guess, you know, the challenge for us as men is, you know, between being a soft, metrosexual, effeminate man, we also don't want to be a barbarian brute. I saw virtue. I saw the mean in my father between those two extremes.
1: 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That's incredible. Folks, I want you to access more of what Jesse has to say. 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And so you can find out all of these things you can get on jesseromero.com, including courses he does to help catechize men today. Jesse, I feel like men today need a coach. They need a trainer, right? So you had these coaches, these trainers that impacted your life greatly, so much so that it elevated you to a mastery, a level of being a champion, being a victor. I don't know if many men think of their Catholic lives as involving being a champion, being a victor in Christ, and having that image of battle, right? You told the incredible story about your father, like engaging in a physical battle. But men, so many of these men either are fathers and grandfathers or are going to be fathers one day. And you watched the witness of your father be a victor who fought in the battle. I would say that one of the things that you're doing is you are the trainer. You are the coach who's not willing to give a soft, comforting message, but to give the harsh message that says, look, if you're going to come and hang out with me, you're going to get a chisel because there's a masterpiece waiting to be unveiled inside of you. And it's going to hurt to chisel away the things that are holding back the masterpiece that's within you. And that's not going to be pleasant. It's not going to be comfortable, but it's going to be glorious. Now, one of the ways that I think I've seen this show up in your ministry, and you tell me about it, is that I have noticed that you have felt drawn into, maybe despite yourself, into a realm of spiritual warfare and an emphasis on the way in which the realm of the demonic has just grown so intensively and has become so much more overt in this past, say, 20 years. Would you talk about that? Like, again, this is something that 20 years ago, gosh, would we have ever thought that this would be such an emphasis in your own life and ministry?
0: I'll tell you why, Tom, because the devil used to be hiding. He would use the realm of the invisible for decades, for centuries, I would say. But he's basically out of the closet in these last couple of decades. I'll prove to you, okay? Here's something most people don't remember. The Church of Satan was started, there's a physical location, in 1966 in San Francisco, California, by Anton LaVey. Now it's like a museum now. It's no longer functioning as a Church of Satan. However,

0: right now in downtown Los Angeles, they have on Melrose and one of the right down downtown Los Angeles. I forget the other street, Melrose and Wilshire. You have Templo Santa Muerte, which is the temple dedicated to the devil for the Hispanics in Mexico, called Santa Muerte, which was started by the Mexican cartels. It's the worship of the devil started by the Mexican cartels in the 60s. They have a big, huge temple in downtown Los Angeles. Witchcraft is dispersed all over the United States, especially by actresses. I mean, just the other day, Ariana Grande, all these young kids listen to her music. She's appealing to the eye. She's a great singer. She just came up the other day openly and said, I'm a witch. In fact, I'm the witchiest witch in Hollywood. There's no bigger witch than I am. This is mainstream now. And so in fact, it's so mainstream, it's even infiltrated parts of the church. I don't want to get, go into some details, but there was a book that came out. I don't know if you heard it. It happened in the Diocese of San Diego, the Archdiocese of San Diego. It was called The Story of Rachel Mastro Giacomo and the way she was basically groomed by a Catholic priest to do a satanic ritual during a satanic black mass. So for somebody not to, and this is so open, Hollywood has a whole cottage industry, sci-fi series, paranormal series, Ghostbusters. There's about 20 shows that are talking about the occult and the diabolic, but they talk about it from kind of a secular point of view. So as Catholics, I just think it's time that as Catholics, that's why we started that school, myself and Dr. Dan Schneider, is we have to start talking about this, but giving people Catholic tools based on Catholic norms and Catholic principles, not based on Hollywood, not based on Protestant deliverance models, but based on what the Catholic Church has taught for 2,000 years.
1: Jesse, when I think about the challenges that families face, that husbands and fathers face in raising their kids, the idea of utilizing spiritual weapons to fight in spiritual ways is something that's often left on the sidelines. I can remember probably the biggest trial my family faced was one of my kids really started rebelling very strongly. And one of the tools I used was deliverance prayers for use by the laity, Father Ripperger's book. And I would be on my knees. I would be praying through the entire book, other than the last part on like Masonic, breaking Masonic curses. But I would be on my knees reading devoutly each prayer, each of those deliverances. Yeah, there it is. Look at all the marks you have in that book. I recommend it. I've given it away. I send it to my kids if they're in times of trial. Okay, so there's the battle that's the physical battle. You want to face a battle? Face the spiritual battle, right? The battle against your own flesh and the battle against the demonic forces that are coming against your family.
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1: 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So, Jesse, I'll let you pick up from there. Just to reset then, as we are taking a look at sort of life as it went, I would say one of the things that happened in the last 6 years was COVID. It provided a break for some people. There was a break.
0: Oh, the devil doesn't want us to get this recording out because.
1: Right. Yes. Having guys be able to stand up today, I would say one of the areas that you also have highlighted is the importance of the liturgy talk about that, the importance of the mass and how it has helped express manliness for you.
0: Yeah, the holy sacrifice of the mass is indispensable for us as Catholics, and I'll tell you why. Because when you go to mass, you're at Calvary. And what happened at Calvary? Calvary at the foot of the cross was a place of our redemption. So make that connection. When you go to mass, you're no longer at whatever city and state you live in. You've entered into Jerusalem. You're in Calvary. And at the presence of Calvary, what happened at the foot of the cross? At the foot of the cross, that's where the redemption of the human race occurred. That's the power of the cross. Demons fear the cross. Why? I think it was St. John Chrysostom. He called the cross he said it's a war memorial, kind of like Iwo Jima, the American flag that they pitched in the Pacific Islands, the flag of the four Marines. That's a war memorial to remind the Japanese imperialists, or to remind any government that turns and becomes dictatorial of the power of what the United States was able to do back then. The fact is, that's what St. John Chrysostom says. He says that the Catholic Mass, or the crucifix, he says, is a war memorial. Why? He said that's exactly where our Lord Jesus Christ defeated the devil and redeemed the human race. And so at the Catholic Mass, St. John Chrysostom, he also said in another letter he talked about, he goes, the devil fears a person. He fears a person more when a person goes to Holy Communion. And as the person is walking back to the pew, when the devil sees you with Holy Communion in your mouth, St. John Chrysostom says, you look like a lion breathing fire. When the enemy sees you go out from the Lord's table, he flees as if you were a lion breathing fire from your mouth. Faster than the wind, the devil leaves you and does not dare approach. I just quoted St. John Chrysostom back in the 4th century. And so as Catholics, the power of the Mass is, this is what makes hell tremble. This is what saves souls. This is what opens heaven to those in purgatory. And this is how, as Catholics, we're becoming holier one communion at a time. As St. Paul says, that we're being transformed from glory to glory. How are we being transformed from glory to glory? By our emotions? No. By sanctifying grace, which comes through what I would call the two greatest weapons that God has given us. Going back to my boxing days, left, right. The left, the sacrament of confession. The straight right, Holy Communion. We have to be doing this to Satan, left, right, for the rest of our lives. This has to be our protocol as Catholics, as Catholic fighters. The left, confession. The right, Holy Communion. How long? The rest of our lives, because this is the only way we're going to defeat and beat the devil back. I got a t-shirt that says, Hail Mary, full of grace, punch the devil in the face. That's exactly what you do when you're a sacramental Christian and you're a Christian who prays three times a day. You're driving the devil back away from you, your family, your marriage, the perimeter of your property. And this is the way we stay safe.
1: You know, Jesse, you just said something that, again, guys, I don't think we really ponder enough. And it's like, hey, guys, you want your kids to be pure. You want your kids to be modest. You want them to be chaste. You want them to exercise self-control. They don't realize that their holiness, the holiness of a man, of a father, of a husband, is the best protection over their kids' lives, over their family's lives. It's like, guys, whether or not you want to engage, go out and fight spiritual battles, they're coming to you. They're coming against your kids. Exodus 17, Moses, he's leading the Israelites to the desert. And it says, Amalek came and waged war against Moses. You know, Moses didn't choose to fight Amalek. No, Amalek came and fought against him. And whether or not we want to say, oh, we're going to go chase after the devil. No, you don't have to go chase after the devil. You chase after the Lord, and the devil's going to come after you. And so you better have a sense of protection and provision and leadership over your family's life. Now, one of the ways that I have found spiritual warfare to be enacted in our lives is not only through those types of prayers, and of course, through the sacraments that you just mentioned, confession and communion, frequently, please, daily, if possible, is fasting. Engaging in rigorous fasting. Not, I sad to say, oh, I'm going to have one full meal and two partial meals that don't add up to a second meal, and I'll fast twice a year on Ash Wednesday and Good Friday. that is such a diminishment of the inheritance of what the Lord has given to the church and what the great saints have shown us. And so I have encouraged men to embrace a rigorous form of fasting. And it is a grace. It's not being Superman, but it's begging the Lord. I beg the Lord for the grace of penance. Lord, please, I beg you. I want to do more penance. Please, I want to accompany you into the desert and do rigorous fasting because I want my family to be protected. I want them to be provided for spiritually.
0: Absolutely. This is why our Lord Jesus Christ, he spent 40 days in the wilderness praying and fasting. The Bible tells us in Matthew chapter 4, verse 2, in preparation for his three-year ministry. And so our Lord, he doesn't ask us to fast. He expects us to fast. When you read what he says in Matthew chapter 6, like verses 16 to 18, he says, when you fast. So this is also, this is part of something that's assumed for the spiritual life of the Christian. And also something, let's not forget, because everybody's dealing with the diabolic at some level. Our Lord also said that some demons can only be driven out through prayer and fasting. I think it's in like Mark 9:29, prayer and fasting. And the simplest way that I would say, so people could kind of understand it, is prayer connects you to God and fasting disconnects you from the world. That's why they go together. Again, I'll say it again. Prayer connects you to God and fasting disconnects you from the world. And fasting also turns your body into a weapon for God. St. Paul talks about that in Romans chapter 6, verse 13. This is a verse I don't want to misquote. Romans 6:13. About turning our body into a weapon. Powerful passage. Do not yield your members to sin as instruments of wickedness, but yield yourselves to God as men who have been bought, brought from death to life, and your members to God as instruments of righteousness. So again, Romans 6:13. Fasting is one of the ways we turn our bodies into a weapon. And we have to become weapons because we are the patriarchs. We are the priests of the home. And we know that blessings and also the sins of the father are visited upon the children. And that's in Exodus chapter 20, Exodus chapter 34. It talks about the sins of the father, you know, are visited all the way down to the thousandth generation. That's scary. To the third and fourth generation. That's scary. But it says that the blessings of the Father are visited down to a thousand generations. That's freedom. That's the good news, is that God wants to bless you and your family more than he wants to chastise you.
1: Amen. So, Jesse, as you are traveling around, I think one of the enemies that has emerged in the last 20 years is what I call this portal to hell that I'm holding into my hand right now, the smartphone, which doesn't just make us dumb, but it opens up a whole world of addiction. Of course, pornography is what we often hear most prominently, but there are so many other forms of addiction associated with smartphone use. And so it's like my wife and I talk, and we'll just simply say, everyone, you're addicted to your smartphone until you prove to me you're not, because everyone is giving way too much of their lives and wasting too much time in their lives on their phones.
0: Yeah, the smartphone is definitely a tool being used by Satan very powerfully right now, not only against men, against women as well. You have a lot of women that are, I mean, again, pornography wouldn't exist if it wasn't for willing participants we call females. And so the whole industry is based on females taking their clothes off. And there's no lack of women. Again, I think one of the things, Tom, that we've kind of hit a wall in our society right now. We just lack virtue. That's the biggest problem in society. And pornography is a subset of that. Is this as Catholic men and women, we just lack virtue. And the only way to build that spiritual muscle, you have to do it through forming good habits. What are the habits? Okay. Read good material, or just allow your eyeballs to take in good material for the mind. Okay. Prayer life, sacramental life. Okay. Get some exercise. Pick your friends wisely. Okay. The Bible says bad company corrupts good morals. Don't hang around with guys or people or even couples that you know that are going to take you down a bad pathway, or that are living lifestyles that are completely opposite to yours. Again, the Bible says in the book of Amos, can two agree unless they walk together? Make sure that you're trying to build this Catholic community around your family, your marriage, your children. Make sure that you have healthy relationships at your parish. And going back to the pornography issue, it's in my, I wrote it in my book, Lord, Prepare My Hands for Battle 2.0, but I learned this from Father Ripperger, who taught me this years ago, and I put his protocol in my book, because I don't think he has it written anywhere. He says, one of the best ways to break pornography, he said, is to, it's called the 20-90 rule. He says, for 90 days, he says, all he has a person do is pray the sorrowful mysteries, just the sorrowful mysteries, 90 days. And then he says, get an image, a bloody image of Jesus Christ, probably one from the Passion of the Christ, Jim Caviezel, the bloodiest picture. Put it on your screen, or if you got a book, I got the book there on my shelf, or you could put on your iPhone, purify your iPhone, put the bloodiest picture of Jesus right there. He says, for 90 days, all you do is pray to Our Lady of Sorrows for 90 days and the sorrowful mysteries for 90 days. Number one, what that does is that's going to purify your intellect, because what you're doing is you're basically remapping your brain. And just that meditation is a powerful meditation to drive out the diabolic. And so it's called the 21-90 rule. You even have psychologists, they say it takes 21 days. You got to cease a bad habit for 21 days. And in 21 days, you'll break it if you stop doing something for 21 days. And then it takes 90 days to establish a good habit. So it's called the 21-90 rule. And Father has kind of spiritual, Father Ripperger kind of, you know, has adopted that into a protocol for Catholic men, where he puts them on this only the sorrowful mysteries. That way you're meditating on the movie, The Passion of Christ, for 90 days every day. And you're burning all that filth from your mind, and you're reorienting your mind. You're purifying it. And what you're also doing is praying to Our Lady of Sorrows, who's one of the most, that's one of the most powerful titles of Our Lady to drive out the diabolic. Father Ripperger says that the two titles that the devil fears the most when it comes to a solemn session of exorcism is Virgin Most Powerful and Our Lady of Sorrows. He goes, those are the two titles that make demons basically flee from a solemn session of exorcism.
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1: 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You can learn about his speaking schedule. He travels around the country at men's conferences and retreats, like he's going to be speaking in Northern Idaho at the Inland Northwest Men's Retreat happening in October. He'll be speaking at the Boise Men's Conference later this year as well. You'll find out more at the Jesse Romero Show on YouTube. And again, you can find out about this and his other courses he offers at jesseromero.com. Something that you and I, when we were talking yesterday about this interview, one of the things that you brought up was in young men today, let's just say college age young men, and men as they're getting ready to leave the home, seem to have lost a lot of what was almost taken for granted. Let's say when we were growing up, say 50 years ago, when we were in our teens and early 20s, was the idea of being able to solve a problem, being able to face a hardship or an obstacle and just not give up and wilt, but to say, you know what, I'm going to stay the course. I'm going to figure it out. I'm going to persevere. I'm going to fight through this, because this is part of being a man, is learning how to face a problem and solve it and not just give up. And so I think that, you know, part of that is the internet and video games, and talk a bit about that.
0: I think a lot of that comes from the lack of proper patriarchy. These young men need to see spiritual patriarchy with our bishops, our priests, and they also need to see familial patriarchy with their fathers at home. Well, just think about this. I mean, come on. Let's just be honest. 73-74% of black homes don't have a father. You think you're going to breed well-adjusted young black men that are going to be, you know, virtuous, holy warriors for Christ? If, you know, I think the count for Hispanics is way up there as well. So the fact is that there's just a lack of role models out there, unfortunately. And one of the things that a father or even a spiritual father is supposed to teach a young man so that they have some type of level of maturity is that there's going to be pain in life and you've got to fight through the pain. And number two is that you're responsible for your actions. You know, these are two ways to maturity. Teaching a young person that there's going to be pain in life, okay? Don't be afraid, okay? Embrace it as a Catholic. Fight through it. And also that your actions, whatever comes out of your mouth or your actions, you're going to be directly responsible for what you do. And these are two ways for a young person to mature. And maturity, what is that? It's the perfection of virtue. Because a sign of maturity is when a young person, a young man, you teach him to be responsible and teach him that you have to be willing to suffer. And this is what's not being communicated as well to these young men. I'll tell you somebody who was doing a bang-up job, but I think the devil took him out was Charlie Kirk. I think Charlie Kirk was a positive force for young men in this country, and I think he was bringing so many young men back to Christianity, and he himself was coming into the Catholic Church as well, and I know that for a fact because I live out here I live not too far from where he lived, and I knew him. So he was coming into the Catholic Church. He was going to be a mighty sword in the hand of God for young people, for young men especially, because he was calling young men, don't sleep around, marry young, have kids, and change the world. I just hope and I hope and pray that God raises up more young voices like Charlie Kirk.
1: Yeah, amen. So here we are, you and I, we're at this stage now where we are getting older. You've challenged men to think about one day you'll face the Lord and you'll have to give an account for the life that you've lived. How's that impacting you right now, right? So you said you're, 64, 65 years old, right? 64. And it's like, okay, how much longer am I going to do this? And as I look towards the end of my life, is there any sense of you like changing or feeling a sense of either urgency or an imperative or something like that? Is there something about your age right now that's making you say, you know, I don't have the same energy I had, or actually I'm doing great?
0: No, you're right. I don't have the same energy I have, but I'll tell you the most important that we can do. And you know, this as a theologian, as we're called to be holy according to our state in life, period. That's the message I get out to everybody I speak with, male, female, young, or old. You're called to a life of holiness in the Lord Jesus Christ in your state in life, whether you're a college kid, you're a janitor, you're a truck driver, you're overseas in Iraq, deployed. Holiness is a universal call. And St. Paul talks about the fact is that within the mystical body of Christ, your holiness and your prayers, it affects other people in the mystical body of Christ. You may not see it in this lifetime, but it will be revealed to you in the next. Also, your lack of holiness, your sinfulness also affects people in the mystical body of Christ in a very negative way. And so don't think that, you know, we can't think that we're just spectators. We're not spectators. Every one of us, whether you know it or not, when you're baptized, you're an active participant. God doesn't want spectators. He wants gladiators. And guess what? You can be an effective person if you're 80, 90 years old, homebound with an oxygen tank and offering your daily sufferings up to the Lord, and you have a protocol of prayer throughout the day, as Archbishop Fulton Sheen would call you, he would say that you're a nuclear power plant of prayer. So it doesn't matter if the body's falling apart, as long as you have a soul And as long as you have the faculties to pray and meditate and contemplate, you can be, again, once again, you can be dropping B-52 bombers on the enemy, spiritually speaking, through your prayers and suffering.
1: Amen. That's so powerful, Jesse. I think about something John Paul II said in his letter on suffering, where he said that the way that we most fruitfully share in Christ's work of redemption here on earth isn't by the words we speak or the deeds we do. It's by rather what we suffer, what we undergo. And anyone can endure suffering in union with Christ and bring about a powerful B-52 bomb level impact on the spiritual world. So you may never be on a podcast, you may never be on a stage, you may never have visibility to speak, or you may never do some visible great deed that gets acknowledged, but by what you undergo in a hidden way, your suffering is having an impact that you cannot even imagine, but one day it'll be revealed, right? That's just so powerful. I want to draw attention to something that you mentioned. I'm wearing a crucifix around my neck. You know, you said, I'm wearing Jesus, but it's Christ crucified that you're showing forth, not Christ the Good Shepherd patting right. A sheep. You know, the laughing Jesus isn't what you're wearing around your neck. It's Christ crucified. You mentioned Father Ripperger, Christ crucified. You do the sorrowful mysteries. You have that implanted in your mind. For me, one of the saints, well, they're not yet saints, but that have emerged in my life is the Holy Face devotion. And that Holy Face devotion is seeking his face, what? The face of Christ in the midst of his passion, in the midst of carrying his cross, I can have an imprint of Christ crucified in my life that's a consolation to Christ by contemplating his passion and saying, Jesus, I'm seeking you. I want to be transformed into your image, into the image of Christ crucified, no matter what that looks like. Now, that's a courageous prayer, because we don't know how that's going to happen, right? We don't know what that's going to look like. How is Christ going to conform me to his passion? So in the last couple minutes, I want to say with you, so that for me was Sister Mary of St. Peter, right? The Holy Face devotion. She's not yet canonized, certainly a holy discalced Carmelite. Has there been a saint that has emerged in your last 20 years as someone that has been particularly inspiring to you in terms of how you live your life of faith?
0: I'm so far from it, but one of the persons that inspires me is Saint Jose Luis de Sahuayo, Michoacán, the Cristero, the 14-year-old Cristero, the young boy that his feet were filleted by the federales. They made him walk on sand and dirt with the bottoms of his feet peeled like a potato. He walked about 600 yards to the cemetery, and then they hung him, and then they stabbed him to death. And the whole time when they were saying, if you recant, we'll let you go and we'll set you free. And the whole time he kept saying, long live Christ the King, long live Christ the King. I hope and pray that I have that type of resolve and that I never betray Jesus Christ, come what may, and that this 14-year-old kid, Jose Luis de Sahuayo, Michoacán, Saint Jose Luis, has taught this 64-year-old man a whole lot about what it means to follow Christ.
1: Amen. And it's behind you on your two signs, Viva Cristo Rey, long live Christ the King. That's very powerful. Jesse Romero, thank you so much for taking so much time with me today. I think the devil was trying to get in on this, trying to disrupt our connection. And so,
0: it sure was.
1: But the Lord, hey, he's powerful, and he's able to reconnect us. And so please, brothers and sisters, go to jesseromero.com, jesseromero.com. I'll tell further information about how to sign up for the retreats that he'll be at up here in the Great Northwest. Jesse, thank you so much for your work and taking time with me today.
0: God bless you, brother. Keep the faith and keep on evangelizing. You're one of the great voices out there, and we need more and more of you.
1: Praise God. All right. That's Jesse Romero joining me today on the program. Once again, I want to give you, finally, I'll give you the details of Jesse's coming to Northern Idaho. He speaks at men's Catholic conferences around the country, and he has done so for decades now. And what a beautiful blessing that he's going to be coming to the North Idaho men's retreat. This is something that they've done for many years, the Inland Northwest Catholic Men's Retreat. I've had a chance to speak at it, I don't know, two or three times in the past, I don't know, 25 or so years. And this year, the two presenters are Jesse himself and Father John Mosier. So folks from Northern Idaho remember him very fondly from St. Thomas the Apostle, where he was pastor. And if you're listening on Salt and Light, and you know him very well from St. Mark's Parish down here in Boise. Well, the event is coming up this year. It's happening on, let's see, the event details are, coming up October the 2nd through the 4th. So that's Friday, October the 2nd through Sunday the 4th. And it is happening where it normally happens, which is at the Luther Haven, Camp Luther Haven, and that's in Coeur d'Alene. It's a beautiful, rustic setting. And I have loved my time there. The men are just super solid men of God who are striving to grow in their faith. And guys, if you haven't made a men's retreat, if you haven't gone away on a retreat to be together with other men for a weekend, it very well could be life-changing, especially when you have Jesse Romero showing up and Father John Mosier. All right, there you go. October the 2nd to the 4th, happening. Go to inwmensretreat.org. inwmensretreat.org.
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4: This is an EWTN Newslink. I'm Teresa Tomeo from Catholic Connection. The U.S. and South Korean militaries wrapping up their annual drill 6 days earlier than initially set in a conciliatory gesture toward North Korea. The end of that drill today comes after North Korea said such a step isn't enough to persuade it to return to talks. And Catholic leaders in India rejecting claims of a Christian conspiracy behind the delay of legislation tightening restrictions on foreign funding. The Prime Minister's government postponing the bill for a second time following opposition from churches and political parties, a government tightening foreign funding rules in recent years, affecting Catholic and other Christian groups. Cities accuse the government of targeting churches. For more news with a Catholic perspective, visit EWTNnews.com. I'm Teresa Tomeo, and Called to Communion with Dr. David Anders starts now.
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8: 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Welcome again to Call to Communion here on EWTN. 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Also, if you are listening to us outside of North America, please dial 1 and then 205 877-271-2985. 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The A-Team is in place. Pedro Quiles, our producer, Matt Gabinski, our phone screener, Ace McKay handling social media. I'm Tom Price, along with Dr. David Anders.
9: Tom, how are you today?
8: I am well. How are you?
9: Doing decent, thank you.
8: Weekend plans?
9: Domestics.
8: That'll get it done.
9: Yep.
8: Going to lead off with a text that came in yesterday toward the end of the show. Couldn't get to it then. Let's get to it right now. This is from Michael, who has two questions for us. Number one, there are many Christian denominations. If Catholicism is the one true religion, why were all these others formed? Second question, is it known for certain that St. Peter is buried in the Vatican?
9: Thanks. I really appreciate the question. So the answer about Christian denominations, I mean, each one has an historical origin, and so each one has a different story to tell.
8: Okay.
9: You know, there have always been sects in Christianity. There have been divergent groups that have broken off from the Catholic Church, from Catholic unity, for various reasons. You know, there's some dispute with the Church about either a point of doctrine or discipline, and you know, some charismatic leader says that I've got this issue right and the Pope doesn't, and then he goes off and does his own thing. So, I mean, that's generally how it works. I mean, the modern explosion of denominations is a little bit different from, say, what happened in the ancient church, precisely because it wasn't just a matter of the interpretation of the tradition or of texts, but the Protestant Reformation suggested a whole new basis of religious authority. Namely, the principle of sola scriptura or Bible alone. And, you know, previous sectarian groups might have said, well, we think you got the wrong take on the Bible or you have the wrong take on tradition, but Luther's Reformation was more, the theoretical underpinning of the thing was a bit more radical. That's why Alistair McGrath, the Protestant historian, referred to the doctrine of sola scriptura as Protestantism's dangerous idea. As with a kind of riff on Richard Dawkins' book, Darwin's Dangerous Idea.
8: Yeah,
9: you know,
8: yeah.
9: It was Protestantism's dangerous idea. And Ulrich Zwingli in 1525 wrote a book called On the Clarity and Certainty of the Word of God. And Zwingli's position in that book was that, hey, there's division in Catholicism because they don't have agreement on the sources of religion. That's not true, but that's what he alleged. Whereas we Protestants, we all agree on the Bible, so we're going to have perfect unanimity. Right, because we know what the source of the tradition is. So we'll have perfect unanimity. That's the power of the Word of God. And the problem is it didn't work out that way.
8: No.
9: Like once you had that basis of authority established, every Tom, Dick, and Harry with a Bible could go to the Bible and say that he had worked out the authoritative interpretation or the correct interpretation. Of course, those interpretations were divergent, and Protestantism has just continued to splinter and fracture ever since. So, I mean, that's the historical explanation for the plethora and the multiplication of denominations.
8: Okay. And the second question regarding St. Peter?
9: Oh, yeah. So I'm not a Roman archaeologist. It's not my field of study. But my understanding is that the archaeologists are fairly persuaded that they've identified the site of Peter's burial, and they found some bones there. Now, were they Peter's bones? Well, you know, we don't have Peter's DNA. We don't have his birth certificate.
8: Yeah.
9: So, I mean, you know, there's a certain measure of skepticism that I think any rational person would bring. There's some bones in a place believed to have been the burial place of St. Peter.
8: Michael, thank you so much for your text. If you're ready now, let's go to the phones at 833-288-EWTN, beginning with Monica, first-time caller from Waco, Texas, listening on the great Red Sea Radio. Hey there, Monica. What's on your mind today?
10: Hi. I was calling because I was needing some advice on how to proceed about, I guess, the Catholic school in by my house that is pushing vaccines, pushing for my kids to be on the vaccine schedule. When I had already taken the decision to no longer vaccinate my kids, and they've been doing so good ever since we stopped vaccinating them. We don't ever go to the doctor anymore. So I just need some advice because I am so happy that they are going to this Catholic school. My daughter loves this Catholic school, and my son, he really likes it too. But if I don't know because I'm thankful, first and foremost, thankful that they have this opportunity to go to this Catholic school, but something in my heart is telling me if the price to pay for them to attend the school is for them to get them back on the schedule. That's a hard pass.
8: Okay.
9: Yeah, thank you so much. And I'm really sorry for the dilemma that you're facing, and I can tell that this is an agonizing choice for you because you're trying to pick between the good of a Catholic education and what you perceive to be the good of your children's health, and they seem to be in conflict to you. So the first thing I would say is that most Catholic dioceses have a vaccine policy on schools that allows for a certain measure of flexibility, particularly with respect to vaccines that people morally object to, because they may have been derived from stem cell lines that ultimately trace back to some sort of abortive procedure. And so the church recognizes that that poses a moral challenge for some, and they have some conscience clauses in there, that sort of thing. I don't know your diocese. I don't know what your specific policies are. I recommend that you probably just take it up straight with the Office of Religious Education or the Office of Catholic Schools in the diocese. You may have talked to your priest about it. If you don't like the answer, then maybe ask to talk to the superintendent of schools. That being said, I mean, I do have some thoughts on the wisdom and prudence of taking vaccines, and I might share those after the break.
8: Yeah, Monica, sit tight. We'll continue on this, and we'll also talk with Marianne in Olympia, Washington. We'll get to a text from Montserrat. Lines open for you at 833-288-EWTN. 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
14: This is Father John Trigilio. 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
8: 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If you have a question for David, call or text 833-288-3986. Before the break, we were talking with Monica in Waco, Texas, regarding her kids at the Catholic school. She's got some concerns about the vaccination process.
9: Yeah, I really appreciate that. So we talked a little bit about some of the exceptions that can be made and what, maybe how you should handle this with the Office of Catholic Schools or your priest at your parish, and I understand the dilemma. And I want to respect the dignity of your conscience, and ultimately you have to follow your conscience. I would like to maybe issue a word of caution here, because the Catholic position, not just on vaccines, but really on moral theology and moral reasoning, is that Christians have a moral obligation to follow the rule of right reason. What does reason show to be the case in accord with human flourishing? And we're kind of morally obligated to do the good, seek the common good, the particular good of our families and the common good of society, based on what reason reveals. And one thing that we know, I mean, scientifically, this is a fact, is that humans have very effective heuristic devices for making decisions in local circumstances, right? So we have rules of thumb that we follow when we have to make prudent decisions about our life, right? And typically that means, like, you know, it worked for grandmom, so it works for me, or this is a wise person who's been successful, I'll follow what they did in this circumstance. And those kind of, a heuristic is a decision-making tool that, like, shortens the decision-making window and makes it easier for you to act. And
16: Okay. You
9: can't get by without heuristics. You have to have heuristics to live. The problem is heuristics don't work well in assessing, say, the statistics of large populations, right? If you're kind of trying to make a decision about how should the generality of people act in a broad set of circumstances, heuristics don't work well there. And if you apply, say, anecdotal reasoning, well, you know, Johnny did this and it turned out okay. The problem is that we know if you get large sample sizes, then, you know, it's going to turn out well for Johnny, but it'll turn out badly for Susie and Beth, right? And you don't know Susie and Beth, so they don't enter into your decision-making matrix. So the science of statistics helps us deal with that. It helps us look at large sample sizes, see how things work out generally in most cases, and can actually set up some pretty sophisticated numbers to tell you, you know, what your risk levels are under various conditions. And people don't naturally think statistically. Our brains aren't set up that way. And so it's kind of an adjustment to learn to think that way. But it's what the evidence shows is the most rational way to make decisions about sort of large scale, you know, societal stuff. And so things like, say, the science of epidemiology and immunology are based on not anecdotal data, but on wide scale, heavily tested statistical information. And what that data shows is that the regular vaccine schedule for American children is safe and effective. And failure to follow it puts them at greater risk, not less risk. And it's always going to happen that some kid doesn't follow the schedule and turns out fine. That's just what you call a statistical outlier.
16: Yeah.
9: But for the majority of people, following the schedule is the rational thing to do. And departing from it seriously increases their risk of certain childhood illnesses. And so because there's kind of a political backlash and an ideological backlash against vaccines, and more parents are refusing to give them, we've seen things like an unprecedented outbreak of measles in the United States in recent years, a disease that we thought we'd gotten totally beat, but it's coming roaring back because people aren't vaccinating their kids. So that's why the Catholic school, I think, is well within its rights in following the rule of right reason to ask that children be vaccinated, because if they don't, then they realize they're heightening the risk for everybody else in the room. But I also understand that for other reasons, people may have, you know, their private reservations about that. And unfortunately, what happens in that situation is you're just going to have to choose which value you value more.
16: Monica, thank you so much for your call. That hopefully is helpful for you. Hey, that opens up a line for you right now at 833-288-EWTN. You can call us or text us, 833-288-3986. David, a big day in the life of the church. Tomorrow, as we commemorate the memorial of the queenship of the Blessed Virgin Mary. What are we talking about there?
9: Yeah, well, see, Jesus is king.
16: Yes.
9: Right, Jesus is king. Mary is his mom.
16: Yes.
9: What do you call the mother of the king?
16: The queen mother.
9: That's what you do.
16: There it is.
9: There you go.
16: Well, and we hope that clears things up for you. Let's go now to Mary Ann in Olympia, Washington, listening on the Great Sacred Heart Radio, AM 1240, I believe. Hello, Mary Ann. What's on your mind today?
17: Hi, Dr. Andrews. I hope you can help me out here. Yesterday, I was listening to the radio, and the priest that was talking, it was on homosexuality, and he said, yes, it's a tendency, objectively disordered. Yes, I get that's in the catechism. I'm cradle Catholic. It hit me hard because he said that this is a tendency to intrinsic moral evil, a mortal sin, okay? This hits my home because my brother, and I know many others that have, you know, gay children and family members. You know, it's like, so this priest said that God did not make you this way, that, you know, that you have these tendencies to this. And, so does that mean when you're born, a murderer is born, you know, they're born murderers? Okay. To me,
18: Oh, this is so hard. It confused me because it seems like the Catholic Church is kind of talking out of two sides of its mouth. I did some research, and I saw the Pope Francis statement of the who am I to judge, and that there are different, you know, dissidents that are allowing gay men to be candidates for religious life, basically because of the celibacy part. I believe they are born this way. The Catholic Church, this priest who he's one of those council guys. Anyways, he's saying that this is like, you know, it's just a tendency. It's, you know, it's just kind of like all in your mind. And no, it's not. It's like, no wonder these children are having such hard times dealing with who they are and what they are. And then my brother is in his 70s. He still feels like an abomination because of the way the church looked at him.
9: Yeah, I'm so sorry for your brother's suffering and yours. And there is definitely such a thing as pastoral malpractice. A priest can mean well and even maybe know some good things, but present them in a way that are not loving. That absolutely happens. You know, I had a mentor for many years in the Catholic Church who was a priest who knew tons. He just knew all kinds of stuff. And he was a Dominican that knew the Thomas Summa back and forth. And I used to go sit with him every week and spend a lot of time with him and learn from him. And after he died, looking back on it, I realized, I reflected, and I said, you know, what ultimately was most valuable to me was not the fact that he knew all this theology. He said he cared about me. He cared about me. And it was that care that made all the theology come alive and seem relevant. If he had been a jerk, if he hadn't cared about me, I would have despised his theology, regardless of what he had held. And I've met priests that are perfectly orthodox in the sense that, I mean, they would sign on to anything the Pope said, anything the Catechism said, and yet in their pastoral style, they don't care. Or they're so stuck on their own, either their authority or their clericalism or, you know, their way of doing things, that they lack the capacity to hear, to listen, to feel, to empathize with the suffering of the person on the other side of the confessional or the other side of whatever. And the counsel they give is just horrible. I've also known priests that I thought gave horrible counsel who I absolutely loved for it because I thought that was really bad advice, but he really cares. And I'd rather go to a priest who gave bad advice and loved me than a priest who gave good advice and didn't love me. And both of those are better, you know, than a priest who gives bad advice and doesn't love me, right? So, I mean, like, this just, you know, try to separate the teaching of the church on the one hand from the terrible pastoral style of someone who just doesn't know how to approach you in your suffering and the crudity and the rawness of your situation and just abstracts all that away into a formula. That's the kind of thing that Francis condemned as neo-Gnosticism. Hey, get the ideas right and everything else follows. No, it doesn't work, though. Life's too messy for that. And nothing is messier than human sexuality. It is one of the hardest aspects of our personality to understand, to get to the depth of, to live with. And I just personally think that when you're dealing with people in their woundedness and their intimacy, that just the deepest compassion is necessary. The only exception I would make to that rule is, like, you know, the guy who flagrantly cheats on his wife and leaves his family. You know, when your sexual appetites cause you to turn around and deeply wound another human being with impunity, well, maybe I'm not going to be so sympathetic, right? But when it just comes to a matter of how do I deal with these impulses, you're like, you know, I'm struggling with my interior sexual life, and I don't want to hurt anybody. I want to live a coherent life and not feel all conflicted all the time. I just think nothing but compassion. And I don't care if they're homosexual, I don't care if they're transgendered, I don't care if they're straight, I don't care what their situation is. When people are suffering in this way, the appropriate pastoral response is just love and charity and empathy and listening, right? Try to help them, accompany them, right? That's another thing that Francis talked a lot about, the value of accompaniment. I really believe in that, okay? Mm-hmm. So You know, a couple things about what this priest said. I would draw a distinction between something that's objectively disordered and then drawing the conclusion that that tends to mortal sin. I would draw a line between those two things. And here's why. I don't think I've ever met a guy, gay or straight, who didn't, you know, at least at some point in their life, have a kind of ravenous sexual appetite. It's just the way guys are put together. And so they have an intrinsic order, you know, an intrinsic inclination to just really kind of want to go after this thing all the time, right? That's

0: condemns you to mortal sin? No. It's my consent to a sexual appetite, disordered or not, you know, in excess, that is the tendency to sin. And so I would draw a line there. And look, I understand for most people who, like, discover their sexuality and find that it's a deep-seated homosexual inclination, they don't receive that revelation with joy. They don't go, whoopee, I'm gay. Usually it's like, oh my gosh, I'm going to have to live with this. What am I going to do with this? This is not something that's generally freely chosen. It's something that's, I think, often perceived as a cross. Now, you know, our culture has developed an ideology that says the way to deal with that is to turn around and celebrate it, which is why the mantra for the gay rights movement is pride. Hey, let's not bury this under the covers. Let's flaunt this. And maybe that's an objectionable way to handle it. But the fact of the struggle is very real. Okay, let's see. I had several other things to say. When Pope Francis said, "Who am I to judge?" I think there's a context in which you have to understand that language. And I'm Pope-splaining here. I understand that, but I do believe in this instance is what we have to do. I don't think Francis was saying the teaching of the church is wrong. I think what Francis was saying is kind of what I'm saying, that when you meet, like, not the abstract moral question, but the concrete particular human being, when you meet that person, right, who's suffering, the thing to do is shut up and listen, not lecture. And until you've walked in their shoes, you can't really understand the nexus, the matrix of their moral decision making and what they're up against. And compassion and listening is always called for in any of these situations. So that's my view.
1: Marianne, is that helpful for you?
2: Oh yeah. Yeah, you make me feel so much better. I mean, because I gotta say, I've been emotionally distressed since yesterday, since I, you know, heard this, and so this really, really does help a lot. Thank you so much. And
0: so
2: I appreciate your show so much. You've taught me a lot.
0: There are priests in my life that I have a profound respect for, who have meant the world to me, who have blessed my family, who have taught me, who have mentored me, who have nurtured me. Then there are the other kind.
1: Yeah.
0: And I Catholics who are mature in their faith need to have the maturity to realize, just because somebody wears a Roman collar doesn't mean he's not an idiot. We hope he's not, right? But there are priests who are really good. There are priests who are not. And, you know, the clericalism blinds you to that, makes you think, he's got a collar on, I have to listen to everything he says. It's not true. You still have a critical intellect. You still have compassion. You still have to bring your own humanity to your Catholicism.
1: Thanks so much for your call, Mary. I'm glad that it's helpful for you. In a moment, we'll talk with Craig in California, Keith in Nebraska, Carl, a first-time caller from Nebraska as well. We have Kyle standing by in Michigan, and Michael, a first-time caller in Chicago. Heavy phones on this Friday afternoon here on EWTN's Call to Communion with Dr. David Anders. Do stay with us.
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6: Here's the new challenge. At least 1 hour a week in front of the Blessed Sacrament, with the goal of an hour a day in front of the Blessed Sacrament. I had a guy come up to me and he says, Father, you know, I'm doing a lot of things. I'm in a men's fellowship. I pray with my wife every day. I go to Mass every Sunday and usually a couple times during the week. I read Scripture. He goes, I want more. I said, do you pray in front of the Blessed Sacrament? He said, outside of Mass, no. I said, I think that's the more. See, all these saints, these are the ones who surround us. These are the ones who ran before us. These are the ones who fought well, who kept the faith. They would tell you, as would every single saint in heaven right now, you cannot run this race if you don't spend time with the Master. Whatever else we're doing, it's second.

0: Second, third, and fourth. First things need to be first. And the first thing is to be with the Master. And the Master is Jesus.
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5: Thanks for joining us on EWTN's Call to Communion with Dr. David Anders. Pretty much sold out phones at the moment, so I'm not going to give you the phone number. Instead, let's get to a quick text, and then we'll start taking care of these phone calls. This is a text that came in from Montserrat, and Montserrat says, my 10-year-old had a question I wasn't sure how to answer. She asked, if God knew that Adam and Eve were going to eat the fruit of the tree of good and evil, why did he create it then?
6: Yeah, I have a couple things to say about this. The first one is that God has allowed human evil because he intends to bring out of it a greater good, in particular the good of the incarnation, right, to redeem the human race, which is why in the Easter Vigil liturgy we refer to Adam and Eve's happy fault that won for us so great a redemption. Now, there's something else I'd like to say about the text, and that is that when people press on the narratives of Genesis really hard to try to find answers to questions that I think the text itself does not raise, I think they are in danger of wrapping themselves up in logical knots that the text really doesn't have in view. And let me give you an example from a different text. You know the parable of the workers in the vineyard?
5: Yeah.
6: The guy goes out at 6 a.m. and somebody else comes out at 5 p.m. and they get paid the same, right?
5: Right.
6: Well, I mean, on the face of it, evidently it's a parable about, say, God's liberality in the distribution of grace. And it's applicable to Jesus' context because you invite the Gentiles in. They haven't been followers of Abraham, you know, for the last 2,000 years. Hey, who are these newcomers? How do they get on the same basis for us? I mean, that's really the context of the parable. If you tried to press the parable for information about first century economic practices and labor costs, like, you could do that, but you'd really be asking a question that, yeah, I mean, on the surface, you might try to, you know, apply that to the study of first century economics, but it'd be misusing the parable. It's not what the parable's for.
5: Right,
6: and I think
5: right.
6: In the same way, like, I think, the story of Adam and Eve is primarily concerned with helping us understand our own perennial situation with respect to God and moral responsibility, knowledge, ignorance, choice, these kinds of things. And trying to press the historical narrative details beyond that, I think, sometimes threatens to divert us from the text's real purpose.
5: So I'm sure that that Montserrat, our texter here, can relate that to a 10-year-old. A 10-year-old understands a lot.
6: Yeah, well, and I'd also, you know, but you can't just stick with the God allows it because he's going to bring something better. I mean, that's a simple and a true Catholic answer.
5: Montserrat, thanks so much for your text. Back to the phones now. Here is Craig in California listening on the EWTN app. Hey there, Craig. What's on your mind today?
7: Hey, guys. Thanks for taking my call. Dr. Anders, my best friend and I, he's un-Catholic, he's not Catholic, been my best friend for years, and we were talking the other day about religion, and he's, I think, pretty much good with the New Testament, but he struggles with the Old Testament.
6: Who doesn't?
7: I said, what specifically are you struggling with? And he said, Leviticus, Deuteronomy. He just doesn't, and I don't know enough about these two books to explain to him, but he just basically said, if these books were inspired by God, how could a loving God allow these things to happen? So can you tell me a little bit about these two books and what they were for and why?
6: Yeah, sure. Absolutely. Yeah, I'm not a big fan of Deuteronomy taken at the literal level. You read Deuteronomy in a straightforward, literal kind of way, not a fan. And I don't have to dive into all the details, but you just read some of the legislation in Deuteronomy and you're like, you're going to do that? No, I'm sorry, I'm not signing up. Now, here's the interesting thing. Jesus has the same view. So, in the Gospel of Matthew, the Pharisees press Jesus on a moral question, this time a question about divorce and remarriage, and they cite Deuteronomy as their authority. Well, the text says this, and Jesus says, yeah, we're not going to do it that way. And they say, well, what do you mean you're not going to do it that way? That's what the text says. And Jesus answers, yeah, Moses put that in there because of your hardness of heart, but that really wasn't God's intent from the beginning. Now, that's bizarre. Because if you go read Deuteronomy, it doesn't say anything about the text being a kind of condescension to historical circumstances. It just says, thus saith the Lord. But Jesus kind of abstracts from that and goes, no, that's really not the way. This is really kind of a condescension to historical circumstances, and God has other plans that go back to the creation order and presuppose kind of a different moral calculus. It never ceases to amaze me how radical that is. St. Paul does the same thing. St. Paul looks at the Old Testament. He goes one level further, and he says, yeah, these narratives of the Old Testament, really they're allegories for Christian truths. And he makes that explicit in 1 Corinthians and Galatians, even uses the word allegory. And he draws some pretty crazy conclusions, crazy in the sense that they're not at all obvious on the face of the text. You couldn't read the text and go, yeah, that's definitely what it's about, right? And it's more like Paul reads the text and he goes, you know what this makes me think of? Well, that's the allegory. You know, it's very loose. The association is very loose there. And then the Christian church is alert to this. Like, they know this is the way Christ and the apostles read the text. I mean, Peter says that the Noah's Ark is an allegory for Christian baptism. That's what he says. Go read it. Read the Noah story. Ain't nothing about Christian baptism in there. Peter says that's what it's about. Okay. All right, then. Interesting, right? So the early church looks at this. And Origen of Alexandria, who's probably the greatest biblical scholar of the 3rd century, writes a book called On First Principles. And one of the things he does is he lays out a creed. You know, here's what Christians believe. We believe in God the Father, believe in God the Son, believe in the Holy Spirit, we believe in the church, we believe in the resurrection from the dead. And oh, by the way, we believe in the allegorical interpretation of the Old Testament. And if you don't believe that, you're not Catholic. He makes it an article of faith. If you don't believe that, you're not Catholic. If you pick up the Catechism of the Catholic Church, you read about biblical interpretation. It'll say, yeah, the Bible has a literal sense. It has a spiritual sense. Guess which one is the most important? It's the spiritual sense. That's the sense when you read the Bible with the mind of the church, the whole thing together as a canon, in light of the incarnation of Christ, ordered to the conversion of my life to Jesus' character. You read it that way, you're reading it in the spiritual sense. And so the church has a long history of like deflecting from the literal sense of the Old Testament. Sometimes quite radically. Jesus did it radically. Gregory of Nyssa did it radically. He looks at, say, the events around the Exodus, and he says, yeah, that didn't happen. What do you mean it didn't happen? Well, you know, God's just, and he wouldn't have done it that way. Well, then why is it in the text? Well, it's an allegory. That's literally what he says. Go read The Life of Moses by Gregory of Nyssa. Ambrose of Milan does the same thing. Augustine of Hippo reads the first chapters of Genesis and says, well, this is obviously an allegory for the creation of the church. I don't see that in Genesis 1 to 11, but Augustine does. You follow me? Like, so the church is creative in the way it reads the Old Testament. Now, something has happened in the last 200 years that the church has embraced, that has deepened, I think, our appreciation for allegory and nuanced our understanding of the literal. And that is the discovery of biblical higher criticism. So higher criticism emerges from the study of ancient Hebrew, the close reading of ancient texts, comparative religion, archaeology, a whole bunch of sub-disciplines have come together to suggest that the Old Testament has a more complex history than maybe we first assumed. It's not just, say, the product of a few hands. It's actually the product of many hands and over long periods of time, and there's an editorial process that goes into it. And trying to unpack those threads has given us some really interesting insight into maybe what some of the motivations were for the way the texts were put together and what kind of agendas the editors had under certain circumstances. All that can come in and to our interpretation. The church says it must. Pius XII, when he wrote, Divino Afflante Spiritu, the encyclical that authorized Catholic biblical study, goes into this. He says you have to do the history, right? You have to do the history, and the church is open to revising its understanding based on, you know, deeper archaeological, historical, philological, linguistic study. And so what kind of insights might we gain? Let's go back to Augustine's allegory theory about Genesis really being about the church. Well, that seems really implausible on the face of it. But here comes a biblical scholar named Gary Rinsberg, who writes a pretty interesting article on the Davidic themes in the Pentateuch, in the book of Genesis. All the Davidic, that is to say, references to David's monarchy, all the allusions that are scattered through the book of Genesis. Well, you say, well, David lived a long time after Abraham and Moses, and he lived a long time after Melchizedek and all that. Yeah, but the editors didn't. Right? So the people who are taking these patriarchal oral narratives and putting them into written form, they live post-monarchical Israel. And so they're constructing a text. Yes, at one level it's about the patriarchs, but at another level it serves as an apology for the Davidic monarchy. Okay, now this is getting interesting. Well, what is the Davidic monarchy the type of to which there is a New Testament antitype? The church. Jesus is the son of David.
5: Yeah.
6: So now you see how what Augustine took as an allegory in the 4th century,
5: mm-hmm.
6: now maybe some insights from higher critical studies say, maybe that's not as far-fetched as we thought, right? And so the depths of interpretation you can go into here, nobody on the Catholic side thinks that you just read the Old Testament as a straightforward, literal, historical narrative. You know, another thing that comes in for criticism all the time is the conquest narratives about the conquest of Canaan. Well, that seems pretty unjust. Seems like genocide if you read it at face value.
5: Yeah.
6: But what if archaeology and comparative studies and linguistic and philological analysis and all that, what if that suggests that maybe that's not the way the conquest actually happened? That this is an idealization that Judahite scholars projected back on Israel's ancient history, say, after the period of the exile to Babylon, and they're really writing about their own experiences, because this is what the Babylonians did to them, right? And so they're writing that back into their own history to give the nation has now been devoid of a throne, devoid of a king, devoid of boundaries, so just a you know, an aimless group of people held together by a common history, a sense that, you know, the God who has preserved them in this exile was looking out for them from the beginning. And you start reading it in that kind of light. There's a great book I want to recommend to you. It's by Matthew Ramage. It's called The Dark Passages of the Old Testament. And it goes into all these dynamics that I'm talking about.
5: Fascinating. Craig, thanks so much for your call from California. It's called A Communion here on EWTN. We're going to try to get to as many calls as we can. For those of you who are on hold, if we can't get to you, you're certainly welcome to hang on, because coming up after this program, it's EWTN's Open Line Friday with Mr. Colin Donovan. Perhaps he can get to your question if we cannot, if the clock just runs out on us. Let's go now to Carl, a first-time caller from Nebraska, listening on the Great Spirit Catholic Radio. Hey there, Carl. What's on your mind today? Carl in Nebraska, are you there? Let's put Carl on hold, if you would, please, Pedro. And we're going to go on then to Kyle. Kyle's in Michigan, listening on Holy Family Radio. Hello, Kyle. What's on your mind today?
8: Hey. So I'm going to get to my question shortly, but I'm going to add some context first. So I'm pretty much at this point of the opinion that our nation is cursed. And I really feel a strong sense that I should be leaving behind all institutions, looking for a real church, even if it's just one or two people in a household, and getting ready to flee Babylon and head for the hills. And I say this, and I'll give you some examples of these curses, right? So we're $40 trillion in debt and climbing. Essentially, the nation's insolvent. Gambling is rampant. Degeneracy is rampant. You've got porn available all the way to kids can access it at the tip of at the push of a finger, 24/7, 365. Drug use is rampant. Violence is rampant. There's soul-crushing usury and lending.
5: Okay,
8: you know,
5: Kyle, we have like five calls standing by. What is your question today?
8: Okay, so those are some of the quick. I can't address all of them, but it seems like we are a cursed nation. And I'm curious if. One last curse. So we're going to war infinitely overseas, And right, then,
6: Kyle, I'm going to jump in here because we are running out of time. So I agree that you've identified a lot of really disturbing social contagions that afflict our nation. They don't sound at all unique to me, right? I'm a student of history, and they sound pretty run-of-the-mill in terms of if you went back and looked at ancient Rome or Babylon or Persia or the, you know, whatever in any empire in human history, or for that matter, you go back and look at Aboriginal society.
5: It's always been rough.
6: This is just the course of human life. I mean, at a statistical level, Steven Pinker, who's not a Catholic or a Christian, but is a pretty good researcher, has a fascinating book exactly on this topic about how things like violent murder and wide-scale poverty and starvation have actually been rapidly declining over the last 500 years. And it doesn't feel that way because we live in a media-saturated culture where every catastrophe is splayed in front of us. But, like, your actual likelihood to die by murder is much less today than it has ever been in the history of the human race. Doesn't mean we don't have horrible problems. Point I'm making is not that we're getting better or worse, just that humanity has always been a mess. It's why St. Augustine wrote the book, The City of God, to explain how can you account for the horrible tragedies that have convulsed human civilization from the beginning if God is providentially in control. So I don't think that's unique to us, whether we're cursed or not, beyond my pay grade. But, you know, for my money, my objective is to try to build the kingdom of God through living a virtuous life, spreading Catholic social teaching, and working, you know, within the context of my civilization to try to bring some measure of light. So that's my approach.
5: Kyle, thank you so much for your call today from Michigan. It's called Communion here on EWTN. Carl is the first-time caller in Nebraska, listening on the great, I believe it's Spirit Catholic Radio. Hey there, Carl, what's on your mind today?
9: Oh, I was just thinking, is it possible for you to commit a sin in a dream?
6: Okay, thanks. I appreciate the question. Let me jump on that. So our moral responsibility lies in direct proportion to our freedom. So the more rational freedom you possess in a situation, the more moral responsibility you have. For most people, their dreaming is far below their conscious control and therefore is really removed from any kind of moral responsibility. Now, I understand that there is a state called lucid dreaming that I have not experienced, in which people claim to be able to exercise a great deal of personal agency in their dreams.
5: Really?
6: Never done that myself, right? But I know that there are at least claims about that. And if such a thing exists, and I can't say that it does, but if such a thing exists, and someone said, you know, I'm going to go to bed tonight and I'm going to lucidly dream, you know, a deeply immoral fantasy of mine because I'd really like to, you know, kind of enjoy that thing. Something that we, in waking hours, we would never consciously consent to. If someone sort of planned that out in advance, then I would think that might be morally problematic. But that's a pretty rare circumstance. The stuff that happens to us spontaneously, that bubbles up from our subconscious, no, that's not really confessional matter.
5: Appreciate your call from Nebraska, Carl. Do stay in touch with us. Call to Communion here on EWTN. Let's go to Keith in Nebraska, who's been very patiently listening to us and waiting on hold. Hey, Keith, what's on your mind today?
10: Yeah, my question, John 14:6, Jesus pretty much says no one goes to the Father without going to the Son, period. Now everybody explains all these other reasons that that's not true. So who's right, Jesus or the Spirit of the Vatican?
6: Yeah, thanks. I appreciate the question, really, a whole lot. So let me ask you a question, Keith. Do you think that Melchizedek went to heaven?
10: Probably did.
6: Do you think Melchizedek had explicit historical knowledge of Jesus?
10: No, that was before he knew.
6: Exactly.
10: About
6: he him. Didn't. He didn't. Okay. And so clearly, from the time that God created the world until the incarnation of Christ, if we believe that anybody made it to heaven, they did so without explicit historical knowledge of Jesus. If God suddenly said, oh, you know what I'm going to do? I've made it possible for people to be saved from all eternity. And now, after the incarnation, what, maybe a couple hundred people knew about Jesus? Like, the early church was probably a couple hundred strong. Now, I'm going to make it so only 100 people out of, you know, I don't know what the world population at the time was, probably 100 million, you know. Out of 100 million people, there's just 100 that have a shot. And Christianity has always been a minority of the world's population. So it used to be salvation is potentially open to everybody. Now suddenly I'm going to restrict the flow of grace to the gathered Christian community. That doesn't strike me as at all consistent with the tone of biblical prophecy, particularly, say, the book of Isaiah, mm-hmm. which seems to go in the opposite direction. Yeah. It seems to take the view that, you know, the God of Israel is now the God of the whole world, right? And it doesn't seem to fly with the rest of the New Testament to me. I mean, the disciples asked Jesus, you know, what do we do with somebody that's not on our team? And Christ's answer was, well, leave them alone, because if they're not opposing us, then they're for us. Like, Christ's own estimation of people that weren't part of the company of the disciples was more generous than that of his followers. We know in the case of Cornelius from Acts chapter 10, before Cornelius has ever heard anything about Jesus, an angel appears to him and says, your prayers and gifts to the poor have come up before God as a memorial offering and won you favor. So here's a pagan Cornelius who doesn't know anything about the historical Jesus, who can curry favor with God through his prayers and gifts to the poor. Right? That speaks volumes. The Catholic Church, the spirit of the Vatican, if you will, believes John 14:6, that no one gets to heaven through Christ. That is a Catholic doctrine. That is what the Vatican thinks. That's what Catholics think. That's what the Catechism teaches. There's no dispute about whether we get to heaven through Christ. The only question I think you're raising is, what is the nature of that connection? Does our connection to Jesus necessarily entail conscious historical knowledge? If so, then salvation hangs on a contingent fact of history rather than something like moral character, which is potentially universally available, and doesn't make God merciful, but makes God an arbitrary tyrant. I mean, if God restricts the flow of grace and salvation simply by the accidents of history, well, we wouldn't consider that just under any circumstance. So Christ came to become a man, to redeem the human race, to connect his humanity to our humanity, to make salvation available to everybody, and that's what he does. And so anybody who's saved, whether in the Old Testament or the New, whether in Rome or Timbuktu, gets there through Jesus. The only question is, in what manner does that grace of Christ make it to that soul?
5: Keith, appreciate your call from Nebraska today. We received a text from Andy. Andy says, I'm asking this to understand your background, Dr. Anders, and your expertise. What is your education background that gives you the, quote, authority to talk about Catholic teachings and the Catechism?
6: Okay, I don't have any authority to talk about the Catechism or Catholic teachings in the sense that I don't have some sort of commission from the Church, right? I mean, the Bishop of Birmingham didn't authorize me as, like, the official Catholic spokesperson at 1 o'clock on EWTN. You know, I don't have that kind of authority behind me. So I only have the authority, as it were, and I'm putting that in quotes, of my own reason, my own lights, my own education, my own conscience, and whatever rhetorical skills I may have or lack to persuade others of my point of view. And so I invite disagreement all the time. Makes for good radio, by the way. I love it when people call in and tell me I'm an idiot and I don't know what I'm talking about. So I'll be the first person to tell you, don't take my word for it. I'm giving you a point of view. My point of view. I recognize my point of view, right? And look, there are people in the EWTN radio office who disagree with me sometimes and tell me about it, right? Now, Anders, I think you got that wrong. And then we go talk about it, you know, and sometimes we're persuaded and sometimes we're not. You know, like, that's the thing. Now, in terms of my background, I was raised a Presbyterian, went to Christian schools my whole life, Christian college, went to an evangelical Christian seminary, majored in church history, went on and got a PhD in historical studies, religious studies, history of religion in the West, and I did a doctoral dissertation on John Calvin and doctoral comps on Augustine and Duns Scotus and Martin Luther and Jonathan Edwards, of all people, and wrote a bunch of seminar papers and got persuaded of the truth of the Catholic faith and dug in and read the sources and read the fathers and studied the scriptures and read the catechism and read St. Thomas and talked to a bunch of people and formed my own opinions on the matter, which I recapitulate, or maybe I should say regurgitate, with you guys every day. And, you know, if you like it, great. If you don't, tell me where I'm wrong, and maybe you're right, and I'll correct myself. That actually happens frequently in matters of canon law, right? When I open and blab about things I don't know anything about, I get friendly little notes from Catholic canon lawyers going, thank you, Dave, you're an idiot. You don't know what you're talking about. The best one was I actually ventured one time into a discussion of agricultural policy in the United States, and I got a very kind letter from a farmer, and he was like, Anders, stay in your lane. You know theology. You don't know squat about cattle ranching. Shut up. And I was like, okay, fair enough. I'll take that rebuke.
11: But, you know, I can appreciate and respect you even more because you are coming out at all this in a spirit of great humility.
6: Look, I like doing this job. I find it fun. I hope it's helpful to people. But, you know, I'll be dead and nobody will care. You know, I mean, like, you know, 100 years from now, who cares what Anders says? I mean, it's just like, I'm just a guy.
11: Humility, great way to lead. Dr. David Anders, have a great weekend.
6: Thanks, Tom.
11: Hope everybody has a great weekend. 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Be sure to stick around for that. 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On behalf of our fantastic team, and I really mean that, it is a fantastic team. I'm Tom Price along with Dr. David Anders. Thanks for joining us. See you Monday on Call to Communion. Have a great one. God bless.
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16: Or the prestigious professorship, or the, you know, the kind of lifestyle that you would want, or the popularity as a singer, or whatever. But the promise will come, and this person will say, you know, I can do this. I can deliver it to you.
17: Right.
16: But, you know, just remember, you know, I'm going to come back, ask for some payment later.
17: Right.
16: And people foolishly agree with the
17: They probably get so caught up in the success and those other things that kind of dissipates into the background.
16: Oh, yeah.
17: Right.
16: So. Yeah. Not surprising that a lot of them commit suicide ultimately.
17: Right. Right. Yeah.
16: Not surprising, too, that a lot of them, you know, become very possessed, you know, toward the end.
17: Mm-hmm. Right. Interesting. Very much an interesting book. Thank you so much, Father Robert Spitzer, S.J., Ph.D. His book, Christ versus Satan in Our Daily Lives, The Cosmic Struggle Between Good and Evil, again, published by Ignatius, available naturally through our EWTN Religious Catalog. 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
20: This is Father Elias Dorm. 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
11: This is an EWTN News Link. I'm Tom Price. After a nine-month deployment, the USS Abraham Lincoln is now heading home. The Navy says the ship left the Middle East late last night. The USS George Washington arrived to relieve the ship on Wednesday. The ship's record-setting time at sea comes with reports of crew stress and poor mental health. And the Shrine of Our Lady of Lourdes is preparing to cover all mosaics created by former Jesuit priest Marco Rupnik ahead of Pope Leo's September visit to France. Bishop Jean-Marc Mika says the artwork on the Basilica of the Rosary will be covered and redecorated out of respect for victims of sexual abuse. The bishop says there will be a commission to consider the future of the basilica's facade. For more news with a Catholic perspective, visit EWTNnews.com. Take Two with Jerry and Debbie starts now.

0: hello there. We made it to Friday. Yes, we did. Together. That's right. But we got to finish the week strong. And so I'm asking all of the Take Two family to stop what you're doing on this beautiful Friday. This is the day the Lord has made. Let us rejoice and be glad. Yes, that's absolutely correct. We need to take note of the present moment. Well, right now, here we are. I'm asking you live on air for a worldwide stage. Here's the question, and this is your opportunity to step up and really gain some peace today. Real beautiful joy and peace by doing this exercise. You ready? Who deserves a thank you from you? Okay, who deserves a thank you? You've always wanted to thank someone. It could be a person that could be living right now or deceased, because we believe all of heaven is listening and watching. So you really want to thank someone, and you missed that opportunity. But now you can do it for all of the world to hear. You don't have to be Catholic to call in. We do need you to participate, either by calling in or by texting. The show team is in place, Matt, Michael, and Rich, and we wait for you for those thank yous. This is a beautiful exercise that we can do together as the body of Christ. Come on, you guys, stop what you're doing. Don't get started with your weekend yet. Here is the number, 1-833-288-EWTN. That's 833-288-3986. Who did you always want to thank and you just missed it? You missed, maybe that person passed away and you just never got to really, in a heartfelt way, say thank you for all you did for me, for what, how you prayed for me, what you gave me, everything. It's so amazing. There go the phone lines. That's right. Let's really share this gratitude we have in our hearts for others that have stepped up for us, maybe very quietly. We didn't know about it for a long time, and we want to say thank you. How about saying thank you to our parents? I've said this before on air, and I'll say it again. Thank you. My mom and dad have gone on for their eternal rewards. I want to say thank you to my mother and father for sacrificing all those years to put me and my brothers and sisters through Catholic education. Thank you, mom and dad. Thank you for doing that. I never thanked you really when you were alive, except my mother I did right before she died, but she had dementia. So I don't know how much she actually really, you know, she grasped it, but not at a level that I wanted her to. But I thank them all the time in prayer. Thank you for doing what you did to put all of us kids through Catholic education. Oh, what a gift. What a gift you gave us. Thank you. See, I just did it. Now I need you to do it. Okay, Jerry will be back next week with us. So you're lighting up the phone lines. We're going to have a very wonderful, just a wonderful display of gratitude, love, joy, appreciation. It's just so beautiful to do this worldwide. You don't have to be Catholic to call in. Is there somebody in your mind, in your heart that you want to thank? And this is the perfect stage to do it. It's a worldwide stage. 833-288-EWTN. That's 833-288-3986. You can call that number. Be on air with me today. I'd love that. Or you can text to that number and you can share the thank you that you want to put out to the world. I brought the prayer book out, so we're not only thanking everybody, but we're also putting those fine people in the book just for continued prayers on this side of the veil or for the souls in purgatory. I've got my St. Vincent de Paul hat on, ball cap hat on, just to remind everyone. St. Vincent de Paul has been going strong all summer long with the heat and all the things that they need to do to help those that are really in need. And St. Vincent de Paul is a great organization. Please maybe call your local chapter where you live and see what you can do by way of prayer and support. It's so important. We're at towards the end of the summers and we're heading into the new school year, and people are all focused on that, which is wonderful, but there's still people in need. So I'm constantly reminding all year long about St. Vincent de Paul. Love the organization. I just think they do phenomenal work. So I'm going to say thank you to them for all the fine work that they do in our communities. Two open phone lines. That's it. We're going strong here on a Friday to finish in a beautiful way. Thank you. I did the first thank you, actually. The first on-air thank you is going to be Christian. Christian's going to be coming in strong in just a moment after the break. Okay. I'll go as fast as I possibly can. So Christian, don't go anywhere. And the others coming in strong to say thank you to those those that are living and deceased when you really want to use this platform to do that. Maybe you want to say thank you to your spouse. I want to say thank you to my spouse, Marty. Wow, what an amazing, I don't know where he came from. I mean that. I think he was dropped from heaven. He has to put up with me. But I can be high maintenance. No, I'm just teasing. We're a very good match. And I will tell you that he is just, to me, he's a mini Saint Joseph, just doing just whatever he can in a sacrificial way. It's really quite beautiful. So thank you, Marty, if you're listening. Thank you to the Take Two family. I know Jerry joins me in this, and I'm sure he's listening at the seminary. He'll be back on next week. But Jerry and I want to thank the Take Two family. You guys have been going strong for 11 and a half years. So loyal, kind, big-hearted, amazing prayer warriors. Oh, we love you, and thank you for your dedication to spreading the good news of Jesus Christ through the airwaves. You're amazing. So, and by the way, if you're listening right now, you hear the sound of my voice, you're part of the family. Okay, so call in. This is your show, and we want to hear from you. 833-288-EWTN. 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Just want to give a heads up about tomorrow. Tomorrow, the Spirit World with Father Mike Driscoll. We've got our mailbag edition for August. It's really cool. So we're answering a lot of the questions that came in. That's for the Spirit World. But I just wanted to remind everybody that's tomorrow at 10 a.m. Central, 11 a.m. Eastern. So make sure you tune in for that. It's really cool. We did a lot of hard work on it, and we're really happy we could get it out there for tomorrow. Okay, so I need you, if you're prompted by the Spirit today, to say yes. That means you step in to the group and pick up those last two phone lines. That's right, last two for the first set of calls coming in. 833-288-EWTN. That's 833-288-3986. Who do you want to thank today? A great big thank you from you to that special person or group of people, living or deceased. Make your call, 833-288-3986. When I come back, Christian is going to lead the thank yous today. We're so excited. What a great way to finish the week here on Take Two. We'll be right back.
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2: This is Monsignor J. Brian Bransfield. The month of October is dedicated to the Holy Rosary. Let us pray. In the name of the Father, and of the Son, and of the Holy Spirit. Amen. Hail Mary, full of grace, the Lord is with thee. Blessed art thou among women, and blessed is the fruit of thy womb, Jesus. Holy Mary, Mother of God, pray for us sinners now and at the hour of our death. Amen. In the name of the Father, and of the Son, and of the Holy Spirit. Amen.
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0: Deserves a thank you from you, living or deceased. Make your thank you now on this worldwide platform. We just love when we can just spread that real beautiful gratitude in our hearts. It's a lovely exercise. So take part in it, please. Christian, just one more announcement I just wanted to make as actually a reminder for everyone. Tomorrow is the Queenship of the Blessed Virgin Mary, and it's It is celebrated tomorrow, August 22nd. And it's just the most beautiful way. The Queenship of Mary is the most beautiful way to honor the Blessed Mother and recognizing that she is the Queen of Heaven and Earth. Okay? The Queen of Heaven and Earth. Kind of grab that, you know, bring that in. What does that mean? That means she is our spiritual mother. It is pretty amazing. And how she always points us to her son. But tomorrow, be thinking of that. Queen of Heaven and Earth. Oh, that feels so good. Thank you to the Blessed Mother. Thank you for being our Queen of Heaven and Earth. Ooh, that just felt so good. I love, love, love our Catholic faith. Our wonderful producer, Michael, remember, we always answer the questions, too. So Michael, on the break, Michael said he wants to say thank you to his mom for always praying for him, for being that like Saint Monica. I love that. And his beautiful wife and his adorable son. So see, the gratitude is just spreading. See how it's so wonderful how we can continue this. And maybe others will be thinking today, hey, I should say thank you to somebody. See how we could start this exercise and keep it going. Okay, let's go to Christian. Christian's in San Antonio, Texas, listening on our friends at Guadalupe Radio Network. Hi, Christian. Welcome.
5: Hi, Debbie. How are you? Good morning.
0: Good morning. I'm doing great. Thank you so much for asking. You go right ahead. Who do you want to thank?
5: I'd like to thank my grandpa, Beto Salinas. He's been gone for about 3 years, but it's like you mentioned, they can hear us. This is a public broadcast, and we believe that their ears, their eyes, and all of their facilities are obviously available and even improved in heaven. So I hope that he's listening, and I would just like to thank him for all the values that he instilled in me.
0: Aw. Is this your grandfather on your mother's side or your dad's?
5: He's on my father's side. He was he was a public servant for 20 years. So we're from the Rio Grande Valley, Mission, Texas.
0: Sure.
5: He was the mayor there. He did a great job. And, of course, everything that he did centered around his faith. And so it's an honor to be able to remember the service that he provided to those individuals, as well as going to Mass with him at a young age. He brought me along, so I'm thankful for that. I really am.
0: Wow. Oh, that is so beautiful. What a great tribute you paid for your grandpa. I put him in the prayer book along with you and your whole family. That's so wonderful. You know, I'll tell you, Christian, in a day and age when a lot of adults are distancing themselves from family members, going no contact, estrangement, things of that nature, breaking and severing and rupturing the relationship. Instead, you are honoring. And how wonderful is that? And like you said, all of heaven is possibly listening and watching. And, you know, God is pleased with that. God is pleased with that. I mean, there's commandments that reflect that, you know, honor your father and mother. And that extends to grandparents as well. But Christian, you're doing that. And I just say, you know, blessings to you. That is wonderful. It just goes to show your incredible character that was built by your help to be built by your family. So God bless you.
5: Thank you. God bless you, Debbie. Have a great rest of your day.
0: Thank you. Thank you. We have pray for us. Thank you so much, Christian. Call us again. Okay, see, that's how it was done. Christian took part in the exercise of thanking, and he thanked his grandpa. And how beautiful is that? And his grandpa went home to meet the Lord. But we're hoping that his grandpa is standing next to my mom and dad, and they're all listening. And so let's go, you guys. Who deserves a thank you from you? 833-288-EWTN. That's 833-288-3986. And I'm receiving some messages saying that they do love St. Vincent de Paul, and thank you to me. They thanked me for constantly reminding the Take Two family about this great organization. Oh, you're quite welcome. I love doing it. I think they're just incredible. I've toured the facilities and everything, and I've been promoting them since I pretty much started in ministry. Okay, let's go to Marie. Marie is in Toronto, Ontario, Canada, listening on the EWTN.com. Hi, Marie. Welcome.
6: Hello, good afternoon, Debbie. Thank you from the bottom of my heart for all that you do and Jerry does. Mm. I'd like to thank God for for everything, and for and to his mother and his dad as well, St. Joseph. I also would like to thank my parents who've always been there for me, and I know they continue to do so. Hopefully they are in heaven, and I know that they continue to pray for me, because I receive so many unexpected blessings, and I know that it's because of their prayers. I also like to thank a friend of mine, Sister Jean Pimenta, for helping me, and another friend of mine, Simran, for all this help. And, you know, I've had a tough life, but my mother always said, you cannot ask God why. So I just want to thank all the people who stepped into my life at the right time, counselors, people in the health field. They know who they are. God knows who they are. I just want to thank Mother Angelica for EWTN and for everyone who does such great work at EWTN every day, and to my friends who've been there for me. Thank you.
0: Wow, thank you, Marie. That was beautiful tribute. And I just love, again, the gratitude that you have in your heart for all the people that have helped you along the way. I feel the same way. You know, the older I get, I look back and I think, man, there were so many people that helped me and they didn't even ask for a thank you. And so it's nice to do this exercise where we can go out there and really just pour out our hearts of love and appreciation and gratitude for these fine folks. Marie, you're awesome. Thank you so very much for participating in this exercise today. We appreciate it. You definitely got us thinking in a bigger way. So God bless you, Marie. Call us again, okay?
6: Thank you. Can I just step in just for a minute? I also want to thank my son for always being there for me and for being such a good person. Thank you.
0: Oh, you got it. I put everybody in the book, and your son as well. Beautiful. All right, Marie, thank you. Wow. See, that's how it's done, you guys. We are taking part in this beautiful exercise today of who deserves a thank you from you. And remember, we always cover the good, the bad, the ugly here, so you can do the flip side of this. I shared earlier that a lot of people are distancing themselves, calling relationships toxic and going no contact. And it's really, really hard on the families. It's breaking families apart. People don't want to talk about it because it's embarrassing. There's a stigma attached around it. So that's why Dr. David Anders and I are really teaming up and trying to do something to help heal families and bring the knowledge and the research that we have done and the experience that I have gone through for 19 years to the table to help other souls and to help families reunite and to stay together and to really heal. So if you're interested, we have a Family Matters initiative. It's at StandTallToday.com. 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Our next webinar is coming up on Tuesday, so it's right around the corner. Check us out, StandTallToday.com. Okay, Larry is up next in Pennsylvania on SiriusXM 130, and Larry is going to take part in the exercise of thanking someone. Hello, Larry. Welcome.
7: Hello there. Oh, you're absolutely fantastic. I really, really appreciate you, your program. It's helped me in so many ways.
0: Oh, thank you. Thank you. God bless you. Thank you for that. That made my day. But you go ahead. Tell us who you want to thank.
7: Okay. First of all, Mother Angelica brought me back to the church about 25 years ago. I was living a very, very difficult life dealing with Lyme disease and a lot of other issues. And I just happened to turn EWTN on my DirecTV, and there she was. And I thought, who's this? And she's like saying, if you've been away from the church, come back. God wants you back. I got chills in my body and immediately said, I'm going to go to confession tomorrow. And I couldn't believe it, the change in my life. If it wasn't for Mother Angelica, I wouldn't be able to deal with long-term Lyme disease I've had for 38 years. And I feel so blessed.
0: Wow. Wow. You know, Larry, I love how organically these shows unfold. And Marie, right before you thanked Mother Angelica, you thanked Mother Angelica. It's so wonderful because, you know, she's, I heard it said that she made the statement many times that if just one soul is touched, then it was all worth it, right? And you were, yeah. You were that soul that she, you know, and that's so beautiful. Same with Marie. Same with me. I feel the same way about Mother Angelica. My mother felt the same way about Mother Angelica. I'm sure we could blow up the phone lines talking all hour long about Mother Angelica, but it's so true because she was ministry minded, Larry. She knew that she was letting God use her to go out there and really touch souls. And her words, her presence, the show touched you in such a profound way that brought you back. Wow. Praise be to God on that.
7: It was incredible. And also, I just want a big thank you to my wonderful mom and dad, who was doctor and nurse in my life. They were so wonderful parents, fantastic providers, so patient and supportive of me and everything I did up until their passing. And all my other relatives, that I just felt so blessed in my life to have such wonderful people in my life.
0: Yeah, I know. Isn't it amazing? When you have a beautiful family and a support system, you feel like you're floating. You feel like you can get through anything in this world. Yeah. Wow.
7: Yeah.
0: Larry, I put you in the book and your whole family. And of course, Mother Angelica, again, I'm writing it all down. She's one of our powerhouse team that we ask for help every single time we start an episode of Take Two. So we've really felt that she has been with us. And so it's so wonderful. We're so connected to heaven, right? We're so connected.
7: Absolutely.
0: It's amazing the support we have. Larry, let me ask you a question. You thanked your mom and dad. Like I said earlier, there are a lot of people that are distancing themselves from their parents, calling it toxic.
7: Uh-huh.
0: They disagree because of political views. They disagree because social media tells them to disagree. Therapists may tell them to disagree. What do you say to those people that are doing that are walking away from their families?
7: Immediately go to God, pray, never stop praying. I've had situations in my family

0: Thank you. You as well. Call us again, please. That was a beautiful call. Okay, Larry's going to free that phone line for you. Here's what we're doing today. We've got this exercise going where we are using this platform to thank people that really need to be thanked, whether they're living or deceased. You don't have to be Catholic to call in. You can use this platform today to thank those fine folks. And we want you to go deep. So we got the prayer book out. So we're going to continue to ask God for blessings for those people so we can continue this feeling of joy that we can spread today going right into the weekend. Will you participate? You can call us. You can text us to the same number, 833-288-EWTN. That's 833-288-3986. Who deserves a thank you today from you? Think about it. And then call in 833-288-3986. Let's say hello to April in Harrisburg, Pennsylvania, listening on Holy Family Radio. Hi, April. Welcome. Hello, April.
1: I'm kind of not hearing you right now.
0: Okay, I don't know why I can hear you, though, so that's good.
1: Okay, now I can hear you.
0: Okay, good. I wanted to say hello, but in a minute we're going to go to a break, so I want you to stay with me, but I just wanted to say hello to you first. Go right ahead.
1: Okay. Hi. I just wanted to say thank you to my mother, who is very self-sacrificing, and even as a youth, when I was standoffish with her at 13, she would praise me to her friends. I would say, "Oh, Mom, don't do that." I really did not appreciate my mom growing up, and I should have honored her more.
0: So she's gone on to meet the Lord. Is that what you're saying?
1: Oh, yes. Yeah, I was the youngest of four children. There was pretty wide age gaps between my oldest brother is 15 years older. So 15, 12 years, and 8 years, I was the baby of the family. Mm-hmm. And we were a one-income family. So at that age, 13, I'm thinking, oh, of what I don't have. I don't have the latest clothes. My parents are older. They're not in the same age bracket as most of my friends.
0: Right.
1: I focus on what I didn't have. And I really, I wish I would have thanked her and been more respectful to my mother in particular. And my dad, but my mom in particular.
0: Right.
1: I was April, a daddy's girl, too.
0: Oh, gotcha. April, hang with us. Stay with us, please. I want to ask you a question. I want you to give some words of wisdom to the world. They could use it right about now. So, guys, we're thanking people today. Who deserves a thank you from you? Please call in. We'll get to more of your calls when I get back. I do need you to participate, though. So call or text. See you in a bit. This is EWTN Daily Saint, where each story reminds us that holiness is possible in every age. Giuseppe Sarto was a humble parish priest who would become pope. He devoted his papacy to renewing the church. Born in 1835 in northern Italy to a poor, devout Catholic family, he was ordained a priest in 1858 and was elected pope in 1903, taking the name Pius X. Known as the Pope of the Eucharist, he encouraged frequent reception of Holy Communion and lowered the age at which children could receive their first Holy Communion. He revitalized sacred music and published the Catechism of Pius X to teach the faith. He was vigilant in protecting Catholic doctrine from the errors of modernism and relativism. He died in 1914 and was canonized in 1954. His body was exhumed 30 years after his death and was found incorrupt. May the life of Pope St. Pius X inspire you to grow closer to Christ today. Pope St. Pius X, pray for us. To sign up for the Daily Saint emails, please visit EWTN.com/Daily Saint.
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0: highlights with our very own Matt Swaim, Michelle Segarino on Boxes of Joy, and Gail Buckley-Behringer, and of course our Scripture Verse of the Week. Now back to Take Two with Jerry and Debbie.
1: Question today, actually, it's a really kind of a life skills exercise. Who deserves a thank you from you? You can use this wonderful hour, call in, and really share it with the world, because we reach a worldwide audience here on Take Two. So you can make everything right, feeling good going into the weekend today by saying the proper thank yous. We're speaking with April in Harrisburg, Pennsylvania, and I just want to give the number, April, one more time. And we've got others coming in to want to say their thank yous and share their thoughts on the appreciation they have for others. But here's the number if you want to join this beautiful just a display of real love and gratitude. 833-288-EWTN, 833-288-3986. Joya, hold on. Don't go anywhere. You're going to be right after April. But we want to say this is thank yous for the living or and the deceased. Okay, so you don't, just because somebody's gone home to meet the Lord, they're alive now in Christ. More than ever. So say thank you to them. Okay. We do, but I believe that all of heaven is listening and watching. So go for it. Okay. There go the phone lines. Matt is so busy. He's so good. We got to thank Matt. He's a gift of God. Thank you, Matt. And thank you, Rich, on social media. I'm waving to everybody. This is a great Friday. I love finishing the week strong. Okay. April, back with you. You're in Harrisburg, Pennsylvania on Holy Family Radio. April, I need you to do me a favor. You said something so deep and honest from your heart that you were the youngest child. Your parents were a little bit, you know, older. And so you didn't really appreciate what you had, right? But now you do. And your mother still, she maintained her just loving way and complimenting you in public and everything. But you didn't really maybe feel that appreciation. I can totally relate to that. I was the youngest of six. But now you do. And now we realize how important our mothers and our fathers are. What do you say, April? There are a lot of adults listening right now who have cut their mothers and fathers out of their life for maybe for some good reasons, like abuse and things of that nature, meaning you have to get away from abuse. Absolutely. Mm-hmm. But, you know, there's 38% now that are facing this with estrangement and with family members. 38% in the U.S. Okay. It's just a matter of a couple months. We're going to get to 50%. Okay. What do you say to those people that have listened to TikTok or listen to not so good therapists or listen to, political commentary, and they've decided to go no contact and to cut their moms and dads off from their life completely? What do you say to them, April?
2: Well, I say to them, I have a history of some abuse, not with my parents or anything like that, but I can relate to just not being ready or able to be in contact with them. I think that that's can be a valid feeling. Mm-hmm. And I'm a music teacher, so you know, when somebody tells me, oh, you shouldn't feel that way, I have a bit of a pushback for that. But I do think that we have control and have an obligation to do the right thing, even, you know, with the feelings that we have. But so I would say to them, I think of Mother Angelica. Mother Angelica gave this really great bit of wisdom. And that she said, when you have anger or unforgiveness, mm-hmm. that you're not feeling forgiving, maybe with great justification, just remember that, you know, up in heaven, there is no... That's not really something that is present in heaven. And I hope I'm paraphrasing what mm-hmm. she said correctly. Mm-hmm. But that really made me think, because I've had an issue with the issue of forgiveness. Now, I'm a Protestant, and, you know, we're always told that, you should forgive. If you don't forgive, it's like you taking the poison. I get that, but in reality, it's hard. We are human beings, and we can't, if somebody's not even asking forgiveness for forgiveness, that's hard for me to chew. Right. But when I thought about what she said, how up in heaven, you know, there is that just doesn't exist, that mm-hmm. concept, because it is love and it is God. It is the overwhelming presence of God. Mm-hmm. So that helped me to put things in perspective. If I think of it from a heavenly standpoint, mm-hmm. you know, this is temporary here. And, you know, if that's going to be what it is up in heaven, what's the point of holding on to these resentments or blocks that we have down here?
1: Mm-hmm.
2: So that would be my answer.
1: I love that. I love that. I was taking that all in. That was beautiful. And you nailed it. And I agree with you. You know, we it's almost like we act like mini gods down here. Like we're gonna pass judgment, or we're gonna say what's right or wrong. We're gonna do, you know, we're going to make that assessment. And if I deem you worthy of a chance to be near me, then okay. If I say it's not good, then you're gonna get pushed away. I mean, what are we doing? It's not that way in heaven. You're absolutely spot on, April. And so why are we doing it here? Because oftentimes I think it goes back to a selfishness, an ego, a pride. You know, it's all about this me attitude in this world. And that's a real problem, because it's not that way in heaven. It's all about, you know, the focusing, the beautiful being in the beatific vision, and that beautiful sense that everybody is in the right direction, you know, and focused. I love that. So you nailed it. And we waste a lot of time down here for what? It's not going to be that way in heaven. April, you're awesome.
2: Thank you.
1: Yeah, go ahead.
2: Yeah. Oh, sure. I just want to add one. I think, you know, a lot of times, again, I'm a music teacher. I don't think we can deny our feelings, and I think they're valid and they're real, but I think sometimes we might use it as a protection, and that's a valid reason, because we don't want to be hurt again mm-hmm. or relive those things. But I think for me, if I think it is not I but Christ in me mm-hmm. that can do this forgiving,
1: right?
2: And that just really helps me. So as a Christian, I have the power of the Holy Spirit and of Christ, and so, you know, being resentful does, you know, holding in that anger does not help the situation
1: right.
2: down here. And
1: I so agree.
2: It, you know, so, yeah.
1: Yeah, I so agree. I love how you said that too, that it's Christ, you know, and it's so true, because we can only do so much. You know, if we've been hurt by people, we can only do a little bit, like, oh, I guess we could say we forgive them, but down deep, it's still the pain's there, everything's there. But we ask Christ to do it, the heavy lifting, and he does. He shows up in a beautiful way, right?
2: Right.
1: Yeah.
2: Yeah.
1: I love it. April, you are awesome. I could talk to you forever. Thank you so much. I love that you're into music. That's so cool. When we have our music shows, you'll have to call back in, okay?
2: Oh, yes. Thank you. And thank you for all that you do.
1: Aw, thank you. Right back at you. Thank you. All right. You take care and have a beautiful rest of your day in Pennsylvania. Pennsylvania is beautiful, you guys. Absolutely beautiful. I lived in New Jersey, and we used to drive to Pennsylvania all the time because it was so beautiful. My sister lives in Pennsylvania. It's absolutely a beautiful state. And I like to draw attention to those states that don't get, you know, they don't get too much. Like a lot of times from New Jersey, people say, really? You're from New Jersey? What exit are you from? That's a joke, right? And Saturday Night Live joke, but really it's a really nicely kept secret, because it's called the Garden State for a reason. It's quite beautiful. Okay, Oscar in San Antonio, Texas, sent a text in saying, I want to thank my mother and father for all they did for me, and that he didn't appreciate. It's similar to what April was saying. We don't appreciate it because our parents do so much and they're never asking for a thank you usually. So Oscar wants to take this opportunity, this platform, to thank his mother and father for all they've done for him. Beautiful, Oscar. Thank you so much. I'm waving to you. Thank you. Okay. Joya in Akron, Ohio is waiting so patiently on Living Bread Radio. Joya, hi. Welcome.
3: Hi there. Thanks for taking my call.
1: Absolutely. You go right ahead.
3: Yeah, so I just want to express gratitude to my husband. We've been married 33 years today, and he brought me into the church 35 years ago, just has always been so faithful, and so I want to just give him a shout-out today. And also, he has been out of work for 5 months, and I work part-time, and it just so happens, I don't believe in coincidences, but we have a traveling statue of Our Lady of Fatima this week, kind of by surprise. And I just found out this week that my job is able to convert my position to a job with benefits. So I'm very grateful for that today.
1: Wow, this is so exciting. Happy anniversary. Do you feel comfortable giving us his first name so I can add the two of you as a couple in the couples section?
3: Great. Yeah, his name is Steve.
1: Steve, beautiful. Well, Steve, if you're listening, happy anniversary, 33 years going strong. I love that. And you said he inspired you to come into the church. Oh, that's just heaven. That is amazing. That's what marriage is all about, getting each other to heaven. I love it. Way to go, Joya. You're incredible. Now, okay, let's go back to, so he's been, what specifically do you want us to pray for by way of work for Steve?
3: Oh, he's in IT as a network engineer. If you could pray for just a meaningful work for him, that would be amazing.
1: You got it. Absolutely. I just put it in. Okay. We're going to go to St. Joseph as always because he's always so great to us. So I'll go to Padre Pio as well, okay?
3: Wonderful. Thanks so much.
1: Thank you. God bless you. Have a beautiful rest of your day and happy anniversary. Celebrate big tonight. That's awesome. That's so cool. Steve and Steve is next in near Altoona, Pennsylvania. Sirius XM 130 is the way. Steve's listening. And hello, Steve. Welcome to the program.
4: Hello, Debbie. How are you?
1: I'm doing great, Steve. How are you?
4: I'm doing good, thank you. So much I wanted to say. My main reason for calling was to thank you and Jerry for the show. I called Wednesday. I couldn't stay on the line, but it was the I really need help segment, and I'm suffering from depression. It's been very bad lately. And I wanted to say thank you to Matt, I believe a call screener, who ministered to me while I was on hold, and he knew I couldn't stay on the line. So I wanted to thank you for and Jerry for the show and Matt for listening to me. And ironically, you were just talking about Pennsylvania and New Jersey. I actually just left Jersey and driving back to PA and stopped at the Padre Pio Shrine. So got all kinds of thanks to you for the show and for bringing this out today. Thank you.
1: Well, thank you, Steve, and thank you for believing in us, and thank you for the kind words. And Matt is listening at the whole show team. We love our show team. They're just incredible, and I agree with you. But Steve, I want you to, you know, again, you were talking about depression. Depression is such an interesting thing, and I've been trying to really analyze it from the inside, if you know what I mean, Steve, because I can really suffer from depression at times as well. And you know what's so weird about depression? It lies to you, meaning that things seem so much more, bigger or problematic, or it just seems like a big mountain in front of a person when it's really just like a little tiny, like a tiny little stepping stone. You know, you just step. It's the oddest thing what depression does. It magnifies so many things in a negative way when they're really tiny little things. You know, you see a big boulder in front of you and it's really just a pebble, or you see a mountain and it's just a little tiny little hill. It's the craziest thing what depression does. And I realized when I was thinking about my own experience of depression, that if I stay in the moment with a lot of gratitude, I can make it. I can make it in a really good way. I'm wondering, Steve, are you practicing that, or have you noticed that about your journey with this?
4: It's certainly, if I can bring myself to remember that focus on the moment and the gifts and the blessings, that it does help alleviate. But as you said, the littlest things sometimes can seem so tough, and it's hard to get past that. So certainly giving praise and thanks to God and it can certainly help you stay in that moment, focus on the important things and the beneficial things and the positive versus the negative thoughts that certainly accompany depression most of the time.
1: You know what else I noticed too, Steve, that has really helped me? I don't know if you tried it, you know, because you're driving, you know, Jersey and Pennsylvania, so you've got some time on the road there. I've noticed that music and singing out loud really lifts depression. It's amazing. It's incredible what the power of music does. Have you utilized that, Steve?
4: You don't want to hear me sing, Debbie, but thank you. Certainly, the music, Catholic radio, things like that, praying the rosary, I find very helpful when I'm driving, for sure.
1: Yeah. Well, we've got you in the prayer book, Steve. Anything else you want us to focus on? I mean, we'll certainly do that because we're going into the weekend, so there's some heavy-duty prayers coming up. So anything else you'd like us to focus on?
4: Just a thank you to my family, and please keep them in your prayers, too. There's I'm not the only one that suffers from depression in my family, unfortunately.
1: Yeah, it's tough. It really is.
4: Yep.
1: It really is. It's a hard, and you know what the weird part about it, Steve, is? I'm sure you can relate to this. We can't go around with a sign on our T-shirt or our shirt saying, you know, I'm really suffering today. It's so deep inside of us, and we go around. We have to put on that happy face. We have to smile. We have to go out there into the world, and so it's really can be very heavy. That's why we do need the support and prayers. Would you agree with that?
4: Yes, absolutely, 100%.
1: Yeah. Well, you know, the other thing too, Steve, I'm going to tell you, I use humor. That's why I love our producer, Michael. He's a trained comedian, and he keeps me laughing. I mean, laughter is a great thing. It releases those feel-good hormones. I'll tell you, sometimes I turn on the comedy channel on my cable TV, and I just laugh for an hour or two.
4: I'll give that a try.
1: There you
4: Thank
1: go.
4: You.
1: Well, we're in this together, Steve, and we're all connected as the body of Christ. So let's support each other through prayer and through friendship, and we've got this, okay?
4: Debbie, God bless you.
1: Thank you, Steve. Safe driving. You have your guardian angel beside you, so that's an added comfort, and your guardian angel's very, very strong. Okay, Steve, thank you so much. I'm going to get to Sandy in just a moment. Sandy, don't go anywhere. If you have a very quick comment, a very quick thank you, you can jump on that open phone line right now, but you got to go fast. You can hear it in my voice because we're going to run out of time. So I want you to get it in before we close this week. 833-288-3986. Hurry to the phones. 833-288-3986. Who do you want to thank? We're getting some text messages coming in. I'll get to those. I've read them all already, so that's great. Wanted to remind everybody on Word on Fire is Sunday afternoon, 4 p.m. Eastern time. Word on Fire is awesome. I could have worn my Word on Fire ball cap. I have one. Bishop, I should have done that. Bishop Robert Barron illustrates the truth, beauty, and goodness of Catholicism, and he does a very fine job. So check it out, folks. Sunday afternoon, 4 p.m. Eastern time. Don't forget Spirit World tomorrow, 10 a.m. Central, 11 a.m. Eastern for the mailbag edition. Sandy's waiting so patiently, a first-time caller listening on Our Lady of Victory Radio in Williston, Vermont. Hello, Sandy. Welcome.
5: Hi, how are you?
1: I'm doing great. How are you?
5: Good. Yeah, so my thank you, it goes to my husband. I'm in the early stages of dementia. I'm 68 years old, and he's been really my rock.
1: Wow. Can you give us his first name so I could put him in the book?
5: Yeah, his name is Brian.
1: I'm sorry, did you say Brian or Ryan?
5: Yeah, Brian, B-R-I-A-N, right? Right.
1: Brian. And so he really stepped up for you because you're in the, and I put you in the prayer book too, because, yes, absolutely. But Sandy, so Brian has stepped up for you. What does that feel like? Because, you know, we need to start sharing really beautiful relationships on the radios because we hear all the negative side of relationships. What does it feel like for you to have Brian's support?
5: It feels wonderful. We'll be married 45 years in October. And so, yeah, it's just, you know, because we didn't know what we were dealing with at first. And it was frustrating for him and for me, and he's just kind of just, you know, stepped up to the plate and said, okay, this is how we're going to deal with this, you know, and 45 years, we've been through a lot in 45 years, nothing horrific, but there's been a couple of bumps in the road as far as, you know, he was in the Navy during the first crisis in Iran back in 79 and 80 or 81. He was over there when the hostages were over there, and here I was pregnant, you know, and, you know, so that was kind of like wondering what was going to go on there. And mm-hmm. So from that to just this day, those are the only real crises we've had. We've dealt with health issues in our families and stuff, of course. But, mm-hmm. yeah, marriage is, it's a daily process.
1: Mm-hmm. Yeah. And did you raise a family? Did you have children?
5: We have one son who's a minister. And
1: oh, wow.
5: He's also like a fireman and an EMT, so he's the one who said to my husband, he said to Brian, you know what, I think Mom might be dealing with dementia. And, you know, we were like, oh, no, that's ridiculous, because I'm too young for that. But that's what it was. That's what it is.
1: Wow. Well,
5: yeah.
1: Well, we've got you in the prayer book, Sandy. We want this. We're going big with all of the angels and saints. We want this dementia to reverse. And we're going big, so we're going to do whatever it takes. We've got you and Brian in the prayer book, and your son as well, because my mom had dementia, and, you know, to this day, I'm just so, I wish I had done more research, because there's so many things out there now that can really help to slow it down or you know, stall it out, which would
5: right.
1: be good. Or, yeah, so...
5: Yeah.
1: I hope and pray that those people and that information gets to you, Sandy, and your family, so that it could really help you and assist you during these times.
5: Thank you.
1: Yes, absolutely.
5: Okay.
1: Okay. God bless you. Call us again. Keep
5: God
1: us
5: bless.
1: Posted, okay?
5: Okay. Okay. Thank you. God bless.
1: Thank you. Okay, Dottie called in but left a message from Philadelphia and said, don't forget the sisters who helped so many of us in our faith and lives. Oh, the nuns, the sisters? Oh, yeah, definitely. We love the nuns who taught us in Catholic education. Thank you, Dottie. You're absolutely spot on. Okay, I'm going to read this, if I could get this, the document here to cooperate. It says, this is a text that came in. Hi, Debbie, thank you for your beautiful ministry. Thank you for being a part of the Take Two family. Also, thank you to Jerry. Though I'm sure Jerry's listening to that, so he's got a smile on his face. I want to say thank you to my dad. My dad, even though I'm over 50, my dad would do anything for me or my son. Ooh, I'm going to start to cry. It's what's beautiful that he came into the Catholic Church in 2017. Wow. So he came into the Catholic Church. That's beautiful. I know that I take him for granted a lot, but I do appreciate everything he does for me and love him deeply. I had to text or I would not be able to talk because of the tears of love. I feel the same way. I'm trying to talk through the tears. They're welling up pretty fast. Whew, I am blessed to still have him in my life. Yes, you are blessed to have your parents. You have no idea to have your father still alive. It's amazing. And I want to remind others that if they are blessed enough to have their parents still with them, enjoy it, appreciate it, and spend time with them and thank God. One sweet story that I would like to share is whenever I am at my parents' house, there will always be my goodness. Whew, that's the same way with my family. There will always be my favorite foods in the freezer or the refrigerator. And when I eat them, they magically reappear. It's so sweet. Have a blessed day. Okay, I'm a total mess. I'm glad I read that at the very end because, guys, once your parents leave and they go home to meet the Lord, ooh, it's you want to hug them one more time, hear their voice one more time. You want to go into the pantry or the refrigerator and get those cookies that they had waiting for you one more time. You just want one more time with them. And I can totally relate. That just really got me very emotional, that text. And we need to really honor our moms and dads a lot. We really do, much more than we do. So it's not just one day, you know, a Mother's Day or a Father's Day. We really should just say thank you to them and tell them that you love them and tell them that you you really care about them and you think about them. That's the other thing. A lot of parents feel like they've been forgotten. That's really painful. It's horribly painful. Please don't, even if your parents have hurt you or, you know, they've been a problem in your life, you know, just let them know that you still think about them. Okay? You don't have to necessarily like their personality. You don't even have to like some of the things they do. But they help to bring you into this world and raise you. And I do believe, like the Lord said, you know, to honor your father and mother. Wow, we've got more we could say about this. We're going to add more to the show calendar for September and October. Great suggestions have come in to Take Two, so thanks to the Take Two family. Okay, thank you to the show team, Matt, Michael, Rich. Thank you to all the affiliates carrying this beautiful show. What a great tribute today. What a great way to show the love we have in our hearts for people saying thank you. More calls are coming in. Look at you guys. You still want to say thank you to folks. Do it. Pick up the phone. Text them. Okay, now you can get started with your weekend. Until Monday, have a beautiful and blessed weekend. See you real soon.
6: Hi, this is Dr. David Anders. Are you estranged from your spouse? Have no contact with your children? Are you alienated from loved ones? 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
19: This is Deacon Gerard Marie Anthony. The month of August is dedicated to the Immaculate Heart of Mary. So let us pray. Hail Mary, full of grace, the Lord is with thee. Blessed art thou among women, and blessed is the fruit of thy womb, Jesus. Holy Mary, Mother of God, pray for us sinners, now and at the hour of our death. Amen.
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21: 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Women of Grace, for such a time as this. Now, here's your host, Johnette Williams.
1: Well, good morning, everyone, and welcome to Women of Grace Live. I am Johnette Williams. So very happy to be with you today on this beautiful day that the Lord has entrusted to us. I've got so much to share with you today, and I'm hoping that you have lots to share with me, too. I'm looking forward to hearing from you right here on Women of Grace Live, where we do love having that holy conversation. And you know what today is? It's Friday. I love Fridays. Not for the reason that the majority of people in our culture like Fridays. I like Fridays because it's Glory to God Friday, and we're able to share with each other about the marvelous ways in which God has shown up in our lives, the wonderful blessings that we've received through the course of this week, and the dynamic way in which He's offering us a whole new deepening of relationship with Him. Boy, oh boy, it doesn't get any better than that. So I'm always happy on Fridays that we can spend this time together and have this joyful acclamation of all that God has done for us in our lives. Do want to give you that toll-free number to call so that you can get right in here with your Glory to God praise report, 833-288-EWTN. That's 833-288-3986. That is the way that you can join us right here on Women of Grace Live. And as I say, I love having that holy conversation with you. Do want to remind you that you can use that very same number to text us. So text your question or comment to us too, 833-288-EWTN. That's 833-288-3986. Always eager to hear from you. Let me see. Who do we have out there? We've got Matthew Gabinski answering phones today. We have Vanessa Sanchez. She is taking a very good care of us. If you can talk like that, she's taking good care of us as she gets the programs out there. Pedro Quiles, he is out there on social today. So in all those ways, we're eager to connect with you, hoping that you'll connect with us. Again, it's 833-288-EWTN. Do want to remind you about some of the things that are coming up at Women of Grace. We've always got something that's going on there. All kinds of good things available for you. I understand that our numbers are growing for our Poland pilgrimage. It is not too late to sign up. I keep telling you, pretty soon it will be. I don't have the exact deadline. I'm trying to determine that. Once I get it, I'll let you know. But here's the point. We don't want you to drag your feet, right? We want for you to join us, come with us, go to Poland with us for this beautiful pilgrimage. Bishop William Walter Scheid is going to be accompanying us. He is our spiritual director. He will be our spiritual director for the trip as well. He will also be our spiritual advisor. We're going to have the opportunity to go to all kinds of wonderful, beautiful, glorious shrines. Well, obviously, we'll celebrate the Holy Sacrifice of the Mass. Sacrament of Reconciliation will be available to you as well. I just know that God has abundant blessings in mind for us to receive. And so we're going to go there and we're going to get them. We're going to get every spiritual blessing in the heavens that God desires that we get. All of the information is available for you at our website. That's womenofgrace.com. Just get out to womenofgrace.com. You're going to see it in the slideshow, but you will also see it listed underneath our events. Now that's coming up. We're going September 7th through the 16th. That's not too far away anymore.
0: I'll tell you what, I'm getting butterflies in my belly. Just trying to get them to fly in formation, you know, as I think about this great opportunity that is awaiting us there. And we can start that opportunity right now. So if you are coming with us, I just want to encourage you to be prayerful about the experience. I'm hoping to get something out to you regarding all of that before we leave. Sooner than later is when I need to get it done. Put that on my calendar of things to do. But I'll tell you where I am going to be. I am going to be in Poland from September 7th through the 16th, inviting you to join us there. Also inviting you to check out all of the other opportunities that are available for you to become involved with Women of Grace by going to our website. When you click on the event section, you're going to see that there's lots of good things that are coming up. On the 26th of this month, that's just in 5 days, on the 26th of this month, this coming Wednesday, we're going to have a quick start training session, part one and part two. And this has to do with inviting you and explaining to you all about being a facilitator of our studies. And we always encourage you to begin with a foundational study. It's called a foundational study for good reason. It gives you that solid grounding to be able to explore some of the beautiful wonders that are ours by way of our faith and all that God would want for us to embrace by way of the spiritual life. So I am eager to have you sign up and to join us for this quick start training session. Do you have to be trained to be a facilitator? No, but we find that many of the women prefer to be because it gives them a certain kind of expectation. They also hear from some of our very seasoned facilitators, our regional coordinators who have led hundreds of groups at this point in time. I know one woman who is one of our regional coordinators who has led over 800, it's probably at this point, it's over 1,000 women through the study by being a facilitator. And that's through years of dedication, obviously. But nonetheless, it goes to show how one person can have such a great influence in the lives of so many people, right? When we give our fiat, when we say to the Lord, yes, Lord, thy will be done. Let it be done unto me according to thy word, in very Marian character. What happens? Well, the Holy Spirit comes. And what happens when the Holy Spirit descends upon our Blessed Lady at the moment of the Annunciation? What happens? Well, divine life comes. And we as women have the capacity to bring Jesus Christ to the world and the world to Jesus Christ through this beautiful gift of our feminine genius, through the gift of our spiritual motherhood. And so we invite you to explore that opportunity with us and to join us. It's really wonderful. What can I say? You know, you cannot outdo God in generosity. You know, we say yes to him. We receive the grace and respond to that grace and we move in that grace and great things happen. It's always that way. Great things happen. There's an old charismatic song that we used to sing at prayer meetings years ago. Great things happen when God mixes with man. Isn't that true? Great things happen when God mixes with man. And we see that, of course, in such a profound and abundant way in that mixing, that coming together of our Blessed Lady's yes, the availability of her person to God, and the Holy Spirit comes and divine life takes up residence within her womb. Well, we have a way of experiencing something like that, nothing at all like that in terms of an exact comparison, but something like that by giving God our yes, letting the Holy Spirit come and really help to fecundate within us, you know, those maternal gifts to nourish them and to bring them to bear upon the hearts and the lives of so many. So I do want to encourage you, get out there, take a look at the verbiage that we have there about this beautiful quick start training session that's coming up on August 26th. All of the information is available for you. Just to give you some insight on that, though, as I say, Wednesday, August the 26th, the meeting is going to be from 7 p.m. to 8:30 p.m. That's in the evening. We'll repeat it again on Thursday, August the 27th. I'm seeing 2 days for that. I see what we're doing. Okay. Wednesday, August the 26th, 7 p.m. to 8 p.m. Thursday, August 27th, 11 a.m. to 12 p.m. And then again, things are repeating on September the 2nd, 7 to 8:30, September 3rd, 11 to 12:30. Just get out to womenofgrace.com, read all about it. Going to a break, coming right back, 833-288-EWTN. Hoping to hear from you real soon.
2: God's covenant established a family. A family that has a home, the Catholic Church, and a family that has an earthly father figure, the Pope. Jesus made the Pope the rock foundation of his church, and it was clear in his words to St. Peter, but it was also foretold in the Old Testament. Find out more next on Breaking the Bread. Oh, the depth, the riches, and wisdom and knowledge of God, St. Paul exclaims in this Sunday's epistle. Our psalm, too, takes up the triumphant note of joy and thanksgiving. And why? Because in the gospel, the Heavenly Father sends the Son to reveal the mystery of His kingdom to St. Peter. With Peter, we rejoice that Jesus is the Christ, the anointed Son promised to David, the one prophesied to build God's temple and reign over an everlasting kingdom. What Jesus calls my church is that kingdom promised to the Son of David. As we hear in the first reading this Sunday, Isaiah foretold that the keys to David's kingdom would be given to a new prime minister who would rule as a father figure to God's people. Jesus, the root and offspring of David, alone possesses the kingdom's keys. But in giving those keys to Peter, Jesus fulfills that prophecy, entrusting to Peter, establishing him and all who succeed him as a holy father figure, as the prime minister in his church kingdom. His church, too, is the new house of God, the spiritual temple founded on the rock of Peter and built up out of living stones, we who are the individual believers. Abraham was called the rock from which the children of Israel were hewn, and Peter becomes the rock from which God raises up new children for himself. The word that Jesus uses, church, ekklesia in Greek, was used in the Greek translation of the Old Testament for the assembly of God's children after the Exodus there at Mount Sinai. His church is the assembly of the firstborn, established after the new Exodus of Jesus, the new Moses. Like the Israelites, we are baptized in water, led by the rock, and fed with spiritual food. And we gather at his altar in the presence of angels to sing his praise and give thanks to his holy name. This is Scott Hahn for Breaking the Bread.
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0: Well, welcome back, everybody. You are listening to Women of Grace Live. I am Johnette Williams. Very happy to be with you on this beautiful Friday in the Lord. Encouraging you to give us a call here with your questions and comments. We'll take them about a variety of anything, you know. But in addition to that, on Fridays, we do like to hear your praise reports. And I've got a really good one for you that I'll be sharing with you in just a minute. But I do want to remind you that on Saturday morning at 7 Eastern and Saturday afternoons at 5 Eastern on EWTN Radio, we offer a great weekly show. It's called Conversations with Consequences. It is a feature of the Catholic Association. And on this program, there are topics that matter to an educated and well-informed Catholic audience. 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That Saturday morning, 7 Eastern, Saturday afternoon, 5 Eastern, right here on EWTN Radio. And of course, I want you to join me Monday through Friday at this same time on this same station as we discuss issues of importance to our life and to our faith. Well, we've got a text message here, and I want to get to this because I think that this is something that is commonly experienced by individuals, and it's one that it takes, I think, a little bit of courage to be able to ask. And this is what our anonymous caller or texter from New York has to say. Are sexual thoughts or dreams considered sins if they aren't something a person deliberately chooses? I'm unmarried, and sometimes I have sexual thoughts or dreams that I don't intentionally choose. Afterwards, I feel guilty and wonder if I've sinned. Do I need to confess these thoughts or dreams if I didn't deliberately choose them? I'd really appreciate some clarification before going to confession tomorrow. Well, Anonymous, as I say, it takes courage, I think, and a little bit of strength, spiritual strength, to be able to ask this question. But this is a common experience that people have. And so I would not want for you to think that you are alone in being tempted to impure thoughts. And that's precisely what you're describing here. You're describing temptation. You are not describing sin. You use a word here that's very, very important. And that word is deliberate. And you use it in the, adjectival sense, deliberately choosing. Or you're not deliberately choosing. I guess that's an adverb, really. You're not deliberately choosing to have these thoughts, but they invade you. Now, here's the interesting thing. The evil one cannot read your thoughts. He cannot. But he can incite those thoughts. He can tempt you in that region of your person, which would be in your imagination. The fact that some of these come to you at night, I think is, it's the subconscious mind that produces our dreams. So this is welling up inside. So it's a temptation. But if you are not deliberately choosing those thoughts to come, and if you are not deliberating over them, stoking them by paying attention to them and fantasizing about what it is that you might be experiencing, there is no sin involved in that. Now, why do I think that the Lord allows these things to happen? I think that he allows these things to happen even in our dream life. I think he allows these things to happen because he's about a process of purification and sanctification. And carnal thoughts, temptations are indicators that God is in this process of wanting to purify us. That's why he permits them, so that we can surrender that part of our being to him, so that we can give to him the reality of the whole person, our whole person, our body, our mind, our emotions, obviously our soul, right? And also, that he can be about this process of helping us to overcome these temptations. And they are temptations. I'm emphasizing that a lot, I know, because it's really important. The evil one, once he incites those thoughts, even if we're pushing them away, he continues to incite them. And his hope is that he'll trip us up. His hope is that he's going to wear us down, and that's what he wants to do. And it's really a form of harassment. It's really a form of harassment. God desires we exercise the virtue of chastity. And when we are choosing to push those thoughts aside, then in fact, what's happening is we are exercising the virtue of chastity. So your very question indicates to me that you are about the business of exercising that virtue. Now, what do we do? What do we do when we're sorely plagued by these things? Well, then we pray. We just go right into prayer, and you know what I'm going to tell you to do. It's something that, is very important in my life, in my prayer life, and that's praise. We want to give praise and adoration of the Lord. That's why I give us a whole day to give glory and praise to God here on Women of Grace Live, because it's that important. All through Scripture, Old Testament through the New, we are told to praise and thank the Lord. Well, what happens when we praise the Lord? Several things happen. I mean, we know what the biochemical, kind of thing is. We talk about that. It's the releasing of all of the happy hormones. But what does praise do in the spirit world? What does praise do? Well, praise calls out to God. And Scripture says that God inhabits the praises of his people. He inhabits the praises of his people. So when you are praising God, and I mean praising him with heart and mind, you're giving him acclamation through your mouth, but your soul and your heart and your spirit is in tune with it, right? And you're praising him. I thank you, Lord. I praise you, Lord. You are glorious, Lord. You are Lord of Lords. You are King of Kings. You are the Holy One of Israel. You know, when we're really praising the Lord, envisioning the Lord in our mind, giving our all to him, you know, looking at him as our lover and saying, I love you, Lord, right? Giving him everything that we've got. The evil one cannot stand up under that because God is inhabiting those praises. And where God is, the evil one is not. So what immediately happens when you begin to go into that praise in the midst of temptation is the devil flees. St. Paul tells us, resist the devil and he will flee. Now, resisting, we often just associate with an act of the will. Well, we have to exercise the will, you know, and push those thoughts away. But I'm giving you the way to push them away. I'm outlining for you the method to use. And the method to use is to praise the Lord. Go into a Hail Mary. Hail Mary, full of grace, the Lord is with thee. And I know, Father God, that you are with me right now. I know that your Holy Spirit is right here. And I praise you and I thank you for your Holy Spirit. I thank you that I am fearfully, wonderfully made in you. I thank you that I am baptized in the name of our Lord Jesus Christ. I thank you and praise you for all that you have done. I thank you and praise you that I'm baptized in your name, Father God, that I'm also baptized in the name of the Holy Spirit. I thank you that I am a child of God. I thank you that I am in the state of grace. I thank you, Lord, that I'm participating in your divine life. And you go on and on and on. And pretty soon, those thoughts are gone because they've gone with the one who is tempting you in that way. And that's the evil one. So you have not sinned. Now, you're going to confession tomorrow. Congratulations. That's a great thing. We should all strive to get to confession at least once a month. There's nothing better for healing the soul. There's nothing better for, overcoming those struggles that we have in leading a life that is centered on the Lord. And that's what I want for you to do tomorrow. I want you to go to confession as you're planning to do, Mr. or Mrs. Anonymous or Mr. or Miss Anonymous. I want for you to go to confession and tell the priest, listen, I am being sorely tempted. The evil one is striving to tempt me to impure thoughts. And I am trying to push it away. I'm exercising my will in that way. But I think that I would like to ask you through the sacrament to help me to gain the graces that I need to be even more effective in this battle that I'm waging, in this war that I find myself in, right? So that's very, very good. The other thing that I wanted to say about this resist the devil. Again, when we think about resistance, you know, I don't know how you picture that in your mind. Like if you were to draw a cartoon character, who is resisting, you know, what I would do is I would see a cartoon character with his eyes closed and he's squinting up his face and he's really struggling and his face is turning beet red, you know, and he's clenching his fists and he's flexing those muscles, you know, and he's tightening up his shoulders and all that stuff. Well, okay. Is that what we're going to do? Are we going to put ourselves to that kind of stress? It's not necessary. The formula, praise the Lord, turn to prayer. So I hope that that helps you. A very important question. You're not alone. Don't think you're alone. I think of that story about St. Francis of Assisi. And I don't know if this is holy legend or if it's actually recorded somewhere by one of his friars. But the story goes that he was being sorely tempted in exactly the same way. And so he threw himself into a rose bush. So that he could, experience the thorns of the rose bush, to take his mind off of what the evil one was so sorely tempting him toward. So even the great saints battled this. And sometimes, you know, it's heroic virtue. And that's what we've got to keep in mind. God wants to make saints out of us. And what is the characteristic that defines a saint? Heroic virtue. Heroic virtue in at least one area of their life. And this might be the area that God's using to make a saint out of you. So take heart, continue the good fight, but fight with the weaponry of the Lord, right? Fight with the weaponry of the Lord. Sacred Scripture tells us, praise the Lord, praise him in all circumstances. That would include when you were sorely tempted. 833-288-EWTN. That's 833-288-3986 is the way that you can join us today. Eager to hear your praise reports, but of course I'll entertain questions on a variety of topics. So please do use the number to either text us or to call us. 833-288-EWTN. I have my bell here. I do. Now I'm saying that with all kinds of great confidence. I have my bell here to ring to welcome you for your debut if you're a first timer. And if I don't, well, ding-a-ling-ling. Nope, I have it here. It was hiding behind my monitor. It's right here. Do you hear that bell? It's a great one. As a matter of fact, this bell carries an exorcism prayer on it. So, you know, there you have it. 833-288-EWTN. That's 833-288-3986. So what is my glory report today? Well, it happened just this morning. I've had a fascinating week on many fronts.

0: that homily. Now, I think I was probably saying all of that a little bit louder than everybody else. But nonetheless, he was speaking directly to me. And the very first words that he spoke this morning, they were a sword that just, oh my goodness, it was like the fiery dart of the Holy Spirit just entering into my heart. It was so good. And it was something that I had just shared with my Women of Grace directors on Monday morning. And I was telling them, because the reading from the office of readings for Sunday was all about you are the salt of the earth. And so I was giving them an exhortation on that particular passage. And I was telling them, you are the salt of the earth, and you have to take those words personally. And that means that God wants to use you for great things. It says in that passage, you know, if salt loses its flavor, what is it good for? It is good for nothing and is thrown away, right? I said, God is calling you to mission. We're all called to mission. Well, the first words out of Father's mouth, I mean, that was Monday. This is Friday. It bookended the weekdays, right? Father said, the first words out of his mouth, is he says, I want all of you to know that you have a mission. And oh my goodness. And he's looking, and very few people are saying anything. And I'm beaming from ear to ear because he's talking directly to me. And he's saying, I'm saying each one of you have a mission. And then he went on into Ezekiel, and it was wild. It was just really wild. We've got some callers. I'm going to go to the callers, and then I'm going to come back to, you know, what Father was exhorting us toward today at Mass. But, you know, hold on to that thought, because more is coming. 833-288-EWTN. That's 833-288-3986 is the way that you can join us. We've got a little bit of time before we go to the break. So I'm going to get Angela on. And Angela, if we can't finish with you, I want you to hold on and we'll come back to you. But Angela is a first-time caller, as I mentioned. Is she? No, she's not. Okay. I'm ringing it anyway, Angela, because I'm just in a happy mood. How are you today?
1: Hi, Johnette. I am doing well. How are you?
0: Very well. Thank you for asking.
1: Johnette, I have good news.
0: Good.
1: A year ago, you prayed for me. It looked like I was going to go into assisted living at Mother Gurdjieff's. But as it turned out, my health situation completely rebounded. So, yeah. And in addition to that, I'm speaking to you from my own home.
0: Oh, my goodness, Angela. This is such good news. I remember praying with you, and I remember you talking about the assisted living, and I remember that phone call so very, very well. Vividly do I remember it. And this is such good news. I'm telling you what, this God cannot be outdone in generosity, right?
1: No. Johnette, I kept thinking about you and asking God to bless you.
0: Well, I'll tell you what, Angela, I will never refuse a blessing from the Lord, right? And as we often say, his blessings come packaged in varieties of ways, and some ways are unexpected, and some ways are disappointing, and some ways are sad, and some ways are absolutely joyful. But the thing of it is, he is always blessing. He is always blessing. And here you are with a beautiful praise report. God's blessed you in abundant ways. Not only didn't you have to go into assisted living, but your health has rebounded and you are living on your own. And I just want to give glory and praise to God along with you for his marvelous deeds in your life, for all of the ways in which he is blessing you, Angela.
1: Well, while I was in the nursing home, we were able to have mass celebrated.
0: And I'm going to hold you right there, Angela, because we've got to go to a break. And when we come back, you can tell us the rest of the story. And Kelsey, we're going to be with you, and I'm eager to talk with you, too. And friends, just give us a call here, 833-288-EWTN. That's 833-288-3986. That is the way that you can join us here on Women of Grace Live, where we love having that holy conversation with you. Coming right back, stay with us.
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4: Well, welcome back, everybody. You are listening to Women of Grace Live. I am Jonette Williams. I'm just so giddy to be with you today. I certainly am. It is the day the Lord has made. I hope that we are rejoicing and being glad in it. And I am eager for your praise reports or to answer any question that you might have. Fridays, we like to give glory and acclamation to the Lord for all of the beautiful things that he's done in our life through the course of this past week. And of course, I also like to hear about things that he's done in the past too. So 833-288-EWTN is the number for you to call. That's 833-288-3986. Do give us a call here. We will answer your call. Matt Gubensky will do that. Pedro Quiles will take your question or comment if you text it. You use the very same number. Go right ahead and text that number. Tomorrow is a beautiful day, August the 22nd. It's the memorial of the Queenship of the Blessed Virgin Mary. What a beautiful day this is. I'm hoping that you're going to try to get to Mass tomorrow to celebrate this very, very special day, this very beautiful, beautiful moment in the life of our Blessed Lady, right, where she's crowned Queen of Heaven and Earth after she is assumed into heaven, but also because this says that she is our queen as well, and that she will obtain for us what it is that we need from her son. And just very quickly, you know, Mary is queen because Jesus is king. He's the King of Kings, right? And he is Lord, right? So Jesus, being a Jew, and of the Jewish culture, would keep the Jewish ways of doing things. And the Jewish way of doing things when a king was assigned was for the king to choose his queen. Now, the king had a harem of wives. That would just not make for a happy domestic environment to choose one over the others. The queen mother, he chose his mother. And the queen mother was the one who sat in that position on the throne next to him. And what was her role? What was her duty? Her duty was to bring the needs of the people before the king, and then to take the beneficence, the benefits of the king, the answers to those needs to the people. So she was an intercessor, an advocate, but she was also a distributor of the goods of the kingdom to the people as they were needed. So don't we see that in our Blessed Lady? She brings our intentions to her son, and then her son gives her the graces to dispense upon us. You know, she is mediatrix, but she is also distributrix of the graces of heaven. And it pleases our Lord. It pleases her spouse, the Holy Spirit. It pleases Father God. So tomorrow we celebrate this beautiful memorial of the Queenship of the Blessed Virgin Mary. So I hope that you will do that. All right, we have Angela with us, and Angela shared a beautiful praise report. Prayers were answered. Last year, she called in and asked for prayers because she was in a nursing home planning to have to move into assisted living. It was troubling her deeply, but her health has rebounded. She did not need to go into assisted living, and she's not in the nursing home. She is at home, in her own home. So, Angela, this is absolutely wonderful news, and I'm so glad you called to share this wonderful news with us.
5: Thank you, Jeanette. Glory be to God, really. And to prove to him, when you say praise and thanksgiving,
4: yes.
5: I said, "Dear Lord, I'm here. I want to make my time here, meaning at the nursing home, profitable for you." So what I did was I found out who there was Catholic, and I let them know that there is a Mass once a month in this particular facility. They were thrilled. They didn't know, and they came once a month, and we had a lot of wonderful time together. And these people were a bit older than me, so I was happy I could do a little something for the Lord.
4: Oh, Angela, and something for your neighbor, right? When we
5: yes.
4: love the Lord, we love our neighbor. And what an act of
5: yes.
4: charity that was, a spiritual work of mercy. Thank you so much, Angela. Keep listening. Keep praying for us. We pray for our
5: I
4: listeners
5: will.
4: All of the time. Thank you so much, sweetheart.
5: Thank you, Janet. Bye-bye.
4: You're welcome. Bye-bye now. What a beautiful phone call that was, right? Let's get to Kelsey. Kelsey is a first-time caller. Where's my bell? Ringing it for you, Kelsey. She is in Sioux City, Iowa today. And how are you listening to us through Siouxland Catholic Radio? Hello, Kelsey. How are you?
6: I'm great. How are you?
4: Very well. Very well. Thank you for calling.
6: Thank you for having me. I'm really excited. I listen to your show pretty often, so it's nice to actually talk to you.
4: Well, thank you. It's lovely to have you. So share with us.
6: Okay. So I have reverted to Catholicism a little late in life. I was in my early 20s and went through the RCIA program at the time. And then my husband and I were just married in the church this July. And I am struggling with a commandment while trying to keep my patience and my grace for trying to my husband and also to God. But the mm-hmm. commandment that I'm struggling with is honoring my parents.
4: Okay.
6: I don't come from a Catholic background. I come from a not religious background at all. And I found God with my husband. And I'm very grateful for that. But my home life is a little abusive, and I'm not saying that figuratively or in like a really common term as it's become now. So I'm struggling with honoring my parents when they're still kind of in that lifestyle that I came from.
4: So let me ask you this question. When you're talking about, the home life being abusive, you're not talking about the home life with your husband. You're talking about it with your parents. Do I understand correctly?
6: Yes, absolutely.
4: Okay.
6: That's what I'm struggling with, is how to honor them appropriately while also protecting myself.
4: Yeah, I understand. And, it is right and proper that we protect ourselves from abuse. You haven't highlighted for us, and it's not necessary for you to do so, the kind of abuse that you've experienced. But whether that abuse is physical abuse or verbal abuse, whether it's psychological abuse, whether it's sexual abuse, no matter the way in which you are abused and have been abused, and as you say, you're not using that term lightly, and you're not putting it into the common parlance that is used today to refer to abuse. You're talking about something very serious here. So it is right and proper for you to put boundaries on that for a number of reasons. First of all, for your self-protection. First of all, for your emotional and physical well-being, because even if it's emotional abuse, not only does that exert a negative impact on us emotionally, but that emotional stress will eventually create physical difficulties as well, and it can create psychological difficulties. So we do have an obligation, a responsibility to be good stewards of that which God has entrusted to us, and that's our our body, and we're a composite of body and soul. So it extends to the whole of our person. So I wouldn't want you to be overly scrupulous and think that it's a sin if you put boundaries in place. Now, those boundaries can take a variety of forms. One is that you simply, do not put yourself into the midst of a situation like that. The second way that we do this, however, something that's happened today that so many psychologists and mental health counselors are suggesting to their patients, which I think is not really good because it's not always necessary, is to ghost them, is to cancel them. If they disagree with you, just wipe them out of your life. That's not resolution, and that's not charity. And I think that that's really just in its own way, it's a form of abuse. So I wouldn't recommend that. And also, too, in those kinds of situations, what's considered to be abuse is really not abusive. You know, the parents are not being abusive. They're just stating what they believe, and adult children, do not want to tolerate that. So that's a whole nother thing. I'm not talking about that kind of a thing. I'm talking about the charitable way in which we handle this, and that's what you're asking. So first of all, if in fact it's physical abuse, then you do well not to involve yourself in a physical way with them. That doesn't mean that you can't see them, but as soon as you know that tensions are rising, it's best to make a departure. Also, if it's verbal abuse, then as soon as the verbal abuse starts, I would try to redirect the conversation. If you cannot redirect the conversation and they just begin again with that kind of abusive language or saying unkind things about you, then it is probably wise to say at that point, okay, I'm just going to stop here and I'm going to leave, we'll talk again. And then just take yourself out of the situation. That's an act of charity on several fronts. First of all, it is a form of fraternal correction, and we're called to fraternally correct with love, and in certain situations and not by ourselves. So, there's fraternal correction is an act of charity. In addition to that, you are saving them from continuing in a sinful pattern. So you are stopping their sinful behavior from continuing by removing yourself. And that is also an act of charity. Thirdly, you're also calling them into a type of accountability and letting them know that there are consequences for your actions. And those consequences can have long lasting effect. So that's what I would do. To your question, how do you honor them? And that's a good question. Well, honoring them in the way in which I've just highlighted is by helping them to recognize and to realize that the behavior is unacceptable. That's honoring them. In addition to that, you honor them for the fact that they gave you life. You honor them that they are your mom and your dad. You honor them in that role. You are not dishonoring them by taking care of yourself and by refusing to allow abusive behavior towards you to continue. It would actually be a form of dishonoring them to not have a serious conversation with them about it. So I don't know, Kelsey, how that sits with you. I would think that you are grateful that they gave you life, and that gratitude is also a form of honor.
6: I think that before being Catholic, thank you for the advice. Sorry.
4: That's quite all right.
6: But before being Catholic, everything felt kind of fog, didn't make any sense. And now it's almost a sense of being behind two-way glass. And I can see that the Lord has beautiful plans for them and for us as a family. And just obviously still wants them on earth because he's still calling them to do something. And it's hard to balance that with them still kind of being where they were at when I was younger. Mm-hmm. So thank you very much, because that does help a lot. I think I was being a little scrupulous with saying that if I set a boundary, that I'm dishonoring them because I'm not giving them what they want or behaving how they would like me to behave.
4: Mm-hmm. Well, you know, I think that a lot of people are in a similar situation, Kelsey, and they're trying to navigate. They're trying to navigate that fourth commandment, honoring their parents, and yet at the same time, seeing the disorder and the chaos that is in their parents' lives for one reason or another. And as children, you know, we're always called to thank God for the gift of life that's come by way of our mom and our dad. And we're also called to pray for them. And I'm sure that you are doing that. But it's not necessarily, as I said, honoring them to allow the abuse to continue. You know, I was mentioning earlier today about the first reading today at the Mass. It's on Ezekiel. And this is one of my favorite Old Testament passages. And one of the reasons why it's so important to me is because God taught me a valuable lesson through this particular reading of Ezekiel, the whole deal on the dry bones. And he calls them to come together, right? And just let me read this really fast. The hand of the Lord came upon me and led me out in the spirit of the Lord and set me in the center of the plain, which was now filled with bones. He made me walk among the bones in every direction so that I saw how many of them were on the surface of the plain, how dry they were. He asked me, Son of man, can these bones come to life? I answered, Lord God, you alone know that. Then he said to me, prophesy over these bones and say to them, dry bones, hear the word of the Lord. Thus says the Lord God to these bones, see, I will bring spirit into you that you may come to life. I will put sinews upon you, make flesh grow over you, cover you with skin and put spirit in you so that you may come to life and know that I am the Lord. I prophesied as I had been told, and even as I was prophesying, I heard a noise. It was like a rattling as the bones came together, bone joining bone. I saw the sinews and the flesh come upon them and the skin cover them, but there was no spirit in them. Then the Lord said to me, prophesy to the spirit, prophesy, son of man, and say to the spirit, thus says the Lord God, from the four winds come, O spirit, and breathe into these slain, that they may come to life. I prophesied as he told me, and the spirit came into them. They came alive and stood upright, a vast army. And then the passage goes on, and there's the explanation that this is representative of the house of Israel. And Kelsey, the reason why I love this passage so much is because first this comes in a vision to Ezekiel. God shows him this, and then he gives him the interpretation for what God is doing and what this means, and that Ezekiel has a mission, and his mission is to go, you know, to the people that God is sending to him, and to bring them back to life, to breathe life into them. And that's what Father was saying today. He said, you know, you are called to bring life to people, to breathe hope into them. And this is what Ezekiel did, and he was going on. I mean, he was just really all fired up, and I was getting all fired up, and I'm fired up right now. But when I what the Lord was showing me through this passage many years ago, what he was showing me is that he was talking to me. I was the one who had been slain in the desert through all of the maladies that I had experienced in my life, some caused by others and some brought upon by myself. And there were these exiled parts of my being, you know, and God wanted integrity. He didn't want disparity. God didn't want disintegration. He wanted integration. And so what God was saying to me in that moment was that he was pulling all of this together that I might rise up as a new woman in him. And you know, whenever we've experienced abuse, whatever kind or form of abuse it's taken, it doesn't matter. Whenever we've experienced it, there's parts of ourself that are fragmented as a result of that. False images of ourself, false ideas. There are those harassing spirits that keep speaking the same negativity into your head that you heard in numbers of different ways through the years, or keep stirring up, you know, vivid memories of being abused physically or sexually or whatever it might be. And those parts of our being are dead. They're dead. Dead in the fact that the life of God is not in those areas. And God wants for all of those areas to experience the breath of his Holy Spirit, to bring newness, to bring wholeness, to bring healing, so that these wounds, you know, can now exert a power in and through him, that they can give life. They can give the life of God. Those wounds now are not things that render us powerless, impotent, render us bruised and torn. But now those very wounds have taken on the luster of the presence of God. And these wounds can be used by God, a source of life for others. And what I see in your beautiful coming back to the faith, Kelsey, what I see is your journey. What God is doing is he's healing all that up. He's bringing everything back together. He is giving you integrity. All of those disparate pieces are now coming back to form this new woman in Christ. And these very wounds that the evil one wanted to use for your destruction, God is going to use for your benefit, but not just your benefit, but the benefit of your parents. He's going to use that to the benefit of your parents. So now these wounds, picture them like a chalice that's containing the redemptive grace of our Lord Jesus Christ, his own redemptive blood. And God is asking you to spill this out upon the very woundedness that your parents are still suffering in and the very woundedness that they're acting out of. And now you can be a source of tremendous, tremendous value to them in that way, but also in not letting the ill will to you continue. I just wanted to share that because that passage is just so beautiful. The Hail Holy Queen, Hail Holy Queen, Mother of Mercy, our life, our sweetness, and our hope. To thee do we cry, poor banished children of Eve. To thee do we send up our sighs, mourning and weeping in this valley of tears. Turn then, most gracious advocate, thine eyes of mercy towards us, and after this our exile, show unto us the blessed fruit of thy womb, Jesus. O clement, O loving, O sweet Virgin Mary, pray for us, O Holy Mother of God, that we may be made worthy of the promises of Christ. Our Blessed Mother looks at us with those eyes of love, and she takes all of those exiled parts of our being, and she knits them back together again, that we might be the beautiful tapestry, the beautiful daughter that God has always intended for us to be. So, honey, I hope that in some ways I am living out for you right now what Father exhorted us to do at Mass, and that was to bring hope. I hope I'm bringing you hope. And I hope
6: you are. Thank you.
4: You're welcome. I hope the Holy Spirit is just all over you right now, Kelsey. Okay?
6: Thank you so much. God bless you.
4: God bless you too, sweetheart. Bye-bye now. You know, and that's true for each one of us, friends. I mean, we are all scathed in some way or another by the actions of those that were to love us, or by the actions of those who have always reviled us, right? We've experienced that. And sometimes we've been our own worst enemy, and we allow the negative self-talk to continue. And boy, oh boy, in that case, you know, we're kind of doing the evil one's dirty work towards us. Towards ourselves, right? Doesn't make any sense. But God does not want that for you. He wants healing and hope. Teresa in Texas called. She couldn't hold. How do you deal with a husband who only apologizes if I ask for one? I don't want to be that kind of person constantly demanding an apology. I am desperate. The Lord gave me some answers in adoration, and I was hoping he would give me more answers through you. Thank you so much for your prayers. Well, honey, I can honestly tell you that the answers the Lord gives you are perfect answers. The answers I give are very imperfect answers. The only time they have any perfection is if the Lord occupies them. You don't want to be a nagging wife who is always asking for an apology. What you want to pray is that your husband has a sensitivity of spirit, that God grows a sensitivity of spirit in him, so that he is not offending you. And that he's not behaving in ways that require an apology. What do you do in those cases? I think you're very honest. And I think you just say, you know, I'm sure that you're not aware of the fact that when you speak to me like that or you say things like that, you hurt me very deeply. I know that you're not the kind of man who wants to hurt his wife. And so I think that you need to know that some of the things that you say and some of the ways in which you say them and even your body language sometimes really drives a sword into my heart. And, you know, I just wanted you to be aware of that because I love you. And I want for our marriage to continue to grow in grace and to grow in the glory of God. And I would try that. He might be so unaware of it. Maybe at this moment he's a little self-consumed and he can't see past himself. To look at you that way with the love that you deserve to receive. I hope that helps you. Have a blessed and holy weekend, everybody. God bless you. Bye-bye now.
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13: Rory's an incredibly fit young man in training with the Marines. One of his comrades is flat-out chubby. During training, they had to do 60 burpees in 8 minutes. If you don't know what that is, Google it. It's a painful exercise. Marines were snickering at Rory's friend, and he was about to give up. Rory got right in his face and shouted above all the other voices, "You look at me. All you see is me. All you hear is my voice. You can do this." And he did. A week later, Rory's commander gave him the challenge. "Everyone do 60 burpees in 8 minutes. Rory, you do 80 burpees in 6 minutes. At the end of his strength and unable to go on, his friend ran out of nowhere to his side. "Rory, you look at me. You can do this." And he did. When life's exhausting you and negative voices cause self-doubt to creep in, Jesus is there at your side shouting at you, "You listen to me. All you hear is me. All you see is me. You can do this." Listen to him, friends. This is Chris Stefanik from RealLifeCatholic.com on EWTN Radio.
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16: 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Today we pray for fathers. Heavenly Father, we adore you. All fatherhood has its source in you. Strengthen fatherhood in our land. 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Amen.
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19: A warm welcome to all of you joining us in the United States and the world over as we celebrate our 30th year coming up in October. Can't believe it. We've got a great show for you this evening. If you'd like to comment, send us an X post. I'm at Raymond DeRoy, and you can always find me at Arroyo Grande Show on YouTube. Catholic parents in Germany are appealing to Pope Leo over sex education in schools as a Catholic peer in the U.K., says the Vatican's China Pact is a deal with the devil. Here with analysis of these stories and more is the Papal Posse, editor-in-chief of thecatholicthing.org, Robert Royal, with me in studio, and canon lawyer and priest of the Archdiocese of New York, Father Gerald Murray, who appears to be steering his own vessel out to sea. I like the backdrop, Father. Okay, this week, 15 Catholic schools in the Archdiocese of Hamburg implement a new sex education framework called male-female diverse, over the objections of parents, I might add, who say it promotes gender ideology to children as young as primary school age. Now, those parents petitioned Pope Leo directly, filing a canonical complaint against their bishop. The Vatican finally responded by reaffirming a 2019 document condemning gender theory in education, but stopped short of ordering Hamburg to do anything about it. Father, what is the canonical complaint able to achieve? And is the Vatican response sufficient here?
20: Well, the canonical complaint is basically saying that their rights as Catholics are being offended as parents by having their children propagandized with anti-Catholic teaching in Catholic schools. We'll see if that results in anything. The answer that they got to their other entreaty to Rome was that one of the officials in one of the congregations, or dicasteries, basically said, well, Catholic teaching on gender, et cetera, is something that we believe in. So I equate it to be like if you say the building's on fire, then somebody says, well, here's the fire safety manual. We still follow this. That's not sufficient.
19: Bob, where's the action here? And it's curious, these Catholic parents, the German Catholic parents who complain, in their complaint, they tell Rome that immigrant Catholics in particular no longer feel the German church is their home. Why that line of argument? Why not scandalizing your kids? I mean, I'm sorry the immigrants are upset, but what about my babies?
21: Yeah, well, I think one of those immigrants is actually from Peru, where our current Holy mm-hmm. Father, of course, had a long history. Look, you have to think about this. People in Germany who are going out of their way to put their kids in Catholic schools yeah. have to complain to the Vatican about what is happening in the local German church. You know, there are so few Catholics who are actually practicing in Germany these days that for them, for this core group of people who really care enough to complain and to put their kids in schools that are not all that popular,
19: right.
21: and this in a synodal church where we're supposed to be listening to everyone and you know, trying to yeah. be respectful toward their point of view, this is utter madness. And it strikes me that the church in general in Rome, not just in that one area, is in such crisis, and they keep trying to solve the problem of the crisis by becoming more and more like the surrounding culture. Yeah. It's like that old definition of insanity. You keep doing the same thing, yeah. expecting a different outcome, and in fact, it only makes things worse, even among the people who want to be
19: yeah.
21: Catholic.
19: Father, this answer, though, reminded me a little bit of Pope Leo when they asked him on the plane about sexual morality. And he said, well, the church has always taught this, but sexual morality is not really our focus right now. There are more important things. That's what this sounded like. You know, here, yes, we still believe that, but stand down.
20: Yeah, there's no sense of outrage coming from the Holy See about a Catholic bishop teaching children that transgenderism is real and that we have to respect, you know, homosexual couples calling themselves a family. So this is, it's this diabolical infiltration in some Catholic areas, and it sounds just like what's going on in Germany, where the exact opposite of Catholic truth is being conveyed in Catholic institutions. Yeah. And isn't it as telling it's parents who have to get, and try to remedy this by appealing to the Vatican. Well, the Vatican could solve this very simply. It'd instruct the bishop, remove that program from the diocese. So if the Vatican doesn't do that, then they can't be serious and say, well, read our, you know, old document about, you know, the value of human sexuality according to the Bible. The bishop didn't read it. Why send this to the people?
0: Yeah. I want to talk about this Dutch auxiliary bishop. Again, this is about the synodal way. Bishop Rob Mutsars, he published an open letter to Pope Leo, and he asked whether synodality has borne any fruit. He writes this: the world is not waiting for yet another organization that listens to it. There are enough of those. The world is waiting for someone who tells it what it was created for. Bob, are we seeing these internal critiques of the synod project sharpening?
21: Yeah, I think so very much. And I would encourage everyone to read that letter of Bishop Mutsars. I love the way, they pronounce it over there. Yeah, because he really, I mean, he goes through all the different aspects of what's going on, where, you know, people are in trouble in the modern world. They don't know why they exist. And here we have a church that knows why the creation occurred, why God's love led to this creation. And we have an answer for people that he's talking about. Look, these divisions, I think, are just more and more putting pressure on the Vatican. At some point, there's going to have to be some resolution of this, because we can't, as is going on as we just said in Germany, you can't have this sort of wishy-washy thing where you're half agreeing with the secular culture and you're trying to explain it to people. But as you're trying to explain and you go on and on in these discussions, it looks like something eventually is going to change. Yeah. And you create this situation where people are expecting, some people are expecting a change that they want, and then they get very upset, very frustrated when it doesn't happen. It even happened under Pope Francis, who led them to the point that thinking there was going to be a change on women deacons and on homosexuality, and in the end, he remained Catholic on those points.
0: Yeah. Bishop Mutsars, father, his own ordinary, Bishop Gerard de Court, publicly distanced himself from this open letter, saying his auxiliary should have gone through proper channels rather than an open letter. Is de Court's objection really about procedure, or is he really at odds with the substance of the letter?
20: No, obviously, the Bishop of the Court doesn't agree with the substance of the letter. And then to try to say procedurally, you should have kept this private between you and the Pope. Well, wait a minute. The Synod Office doesn't keep its documents private. aren't bishops allowed to critique those documents? Of course they are, and they should. And as Bob says, you know, in the age of synodality, isn't that what we're told? We want to hear from people. So, no, Bishop de Court's comments really lack any sense of dealing with what's a central issue here. Is the future of the church depends on fidelity to Christ. And where that's lacking, then we're simply going to become an imitation of the world. That's not what Christ sent the apostles out to do.
0: Yeah, but I thought we were all about accompaniment and dialogue and small listening groups. Why can't we hear from this bishop? I agree with Bob. I thought it was a trenchant analysis of what was going on and the consequences of those actions and where we are. Even Cardinal Angelo Scola of Milan, no radical traditionalist, conceded this week that synodality risks becoming a parliament unless it's rooted in communion, Father. When a churchman of Scola's stature says that publicly, does that validate, frankly, what this table has been saying for a long time, and not only us, many other esteemed figures beyond us?
20: You know, well, I want to thank Cardinal Scola, because he's coming out and saying exactly what the reality is, that synodality is supplanting the church as it's known and understood and as it teaches itself, teaches the world what itself, it considers itself to be, excuse me. And now synodality is basically a power move on the part of some people to turn the church into a democracy. You know, why were lay people brought into the Synod of Bishops? Why did they drop the word bishops from the title? Why are we going to have an ecclesial assembly in 2028 where we're told by Cardinal Grech, in charge of the Synod office, that it's going to be less than 50% bishops who compose the membership of that so-called ecclesial assembly? Isn't it funny that a Synod of Bishops isn't synodal enough? So we have to invent something new. Right. No, Cardinal Scola, along with many other cardinals, our own Cardinal Burke here, American, has been very eloquent on this. Cardinal Mueller, likewise. So, no, it's encouraging because people are speaking out. And frankly, if you don't speak out, then people assume that you agree with what's going on.
0: Bob, why do you think it's all coming out now? Why is everybody speaking so? It looks like suddenly you've got all these figures. I've got another cardinal in a minute I'm going to ask your opinion on. Why now?
21: Well, look, we know that in October there's going to be another meeting about with the, you know, the future of synodality. And I think the great thing about the Mozart's document is he really puts down in concrete terms, we've been at this for 8 years. What have we done other than organizing meetings about how meetings should be organized inside the church? You know, what we want to see are more conversions to the church. We want to see more vocations to the church. Above all, as I think he very eloquently says, we want to see saints, because saints are what would produce differences in the world. And he says, and where's the term? You know, we have all these other terms, as you're saying, accompaniment, dialogue, and whatnot. Yeah. He says, where's the term conversion?
0: Yeah.
21: You know, our Lord himself says in his very first public...
0: Go and sin no more.
21: Yeah, well, in his very first public statement, according to the bishop, he says, repent and believe in the gospel. You know, so we're expecting these secular terms of dialogue, which goes on and on and on, to do something that it can't possibly do. There has to be a proclamation, as he says, rather than an infinite dialogue.
0: Cardinal Rainer Welke, Archbishop of Cologne, says Rome still hasn't defined what synodality means to the universal church. But after a synod that ran from 2021 to 2024, you've got this big, as Father said, the ecclesial assembly coming in 2028, which God help us on that. Why are we still waiting for an answer what the thing even means?
21: Yeah, well, I mean, it's clear that this serves a purpose for some people, that this kind of ambiguity about language, that it's a style, it's a spirit, it's the Holy Spirit, it's, you know, it's prophetic social witness in these days, or there, you know, it's kind of the style of peace or the road of peace. I mean, there are these delusions of grandeur, I would call them, that somehow this talking and talking and talking is somehow going to resolve things that have to just be resolved by dogmatic definitions and by careful activity by the various offices of the Vatican to implement what the faith is at the parish level.
0: Father, synodality is sort of becoming the Lego of the Catholic Church. You can twist it and turn it into anything you'd like. I mean, you had a column this week in the Catholic thing called Selling Radical Synodality as Social Prophecy, which Bob alluded to. You had Sister Natalie Bequart, who told the religious superiors here in the United States that synodality is a social prophecy and a grammar of peace. Give us your take on those ever-evolving definitions.
20: I'll say at least with Lego you can build something and look at it. And I think it's more like Silly Putty. You remember Silly Putty?
0: Yes.
20: Where you keep pulling it and it goes back together and you shape it and all the rest?
0: Yeah.
20: No, synodality is, in essence, a term without any meaning. Because we're waiting for the Synod office, which they do with some frequency, to issue another document telling us what it is. And Sister Bequart recently said at a speech to American religious sisters in the U.S. that synodality is not a program to be implemented. Now, wait a minute. The whole thing is geared toward holding meetings. It is a program to be implemented. And in fact, you go to the Synod website and there's a whole section about implementation. No, it's... It really is. This is kind of like the shadow government in the church right now. The Roman Curia has departments which handle all areas of pastoral and doctoral concern. They've done it for centuries. And now we have this Synod office, which is issuing these documents that, quite frankly, very few people read. They read more like seminar papers from sociology and human arrangements in universities of how you conduct faculty meetings. It's a disaster. Synodality is meaningless to most Catholics because the church is not about holding meetings. The church is about bringing people into union with Christ. And that is done through preaching the gospel, administering the sacraments, and living a life of charity.
0: Yeah.
20: That whole focus is not in synodality. Synodality is about the division of power. They talk about co-responsibility. That means lay governance in the church. We've said that here frequently.
0: Yes, we have.
20: They never deny it, but that's what it is. It is about people telling the bishops what to do.
0: Yeah, it's remarkable. You know, as you said that, Father, we have been saying this for years, Bob. No one's come out and corrected us, actually, which, you know, usually somebody pushes back and says, oh, those rado crazy people over there. No one has said that, which tells you what?
21: Well, I mean, if you define what they would like to internally define it as a process,
0: right?
21: You know, not something that's aiming at an end. And so a process, depending on who's guiding the process, of course, can arrive at whatever,
0: ever evolving,
21: you know, whatever they want it to be. So, look, the fact that they can't refute it is because there is no definition. I mean, if it meant X, you could say, well, look, there's this and that objection to X. But if it means whatever the Holy Spirit is going to, you know, going to give us in the next iteration of a meeting, then it just goes. And by the way, Father is quite right. It's some people defining what the Holy Spirit is actually trying to do in our time. This is not a massive consultation, and it certainly isn't something that the average Catholic in the pews, the billions of Catholics,
0: they're not aware of it at all,
21: are unaware of it and are unaffected by it.
0: Right. Well, for now. But, you know, there's a column in Catholic World Report this week, George Weigel writes, about the bishop of one of Germany's oldest dioceses, Speer, and it was founded in the 4th century, announcing it is reducing its 70 parishes by 87%, down to just 9 parishes. Weigel is calling this a death spiral, attributing it to what he calls the apostasy of the German church. Those 9 remaining parishes, wait for it. Bob, you said the lay Catholics aren't aware of the synodal way yet or the synodal process. They will be soon. The 9 remaining parishes will be run by a synodal council and an executive board. Bob, what is going on here? Is this just demographic reality, or is this purposeful? Is this the fruit of synodality?
21: Yeah. Look, a lot of people say this is the deliberate effort to destroy the church. I think that, except in a very few instances, that's not exactly right. Mm-hmm. But it is a deeply, deeply mistaken idea about how to respond to the crisis of our time. Mm-hmm. We know what the crises are. It's vocations. It's an understanding of what the faith is. If the faith is just going to be a talking shop,
0: right?
21: Well, I mean, the secular world is already that. I mean, you can go up to any political organization and they yak forever, and you know, they're always kind of trying to get support for themselves. The church has got to be not solely about listening, it has to be about teaching. Mm-hmm. It has to be about the proclamation of who Jesus is. And I go back to that phrase of Bishop Mutzart's, that we need saints and we need holy people. He says, you know, that one holy pastor in a parish will do more for the church than all the meetings you can possibly hold.
0: Yeah.
21: And I think that that's true.
0: Well, look, as I listen to you, they have all these global ambitions about we're going to bring the world together, we're going to bring world peace, we're going to, you know, convene these confabs of endless dialogue. Mother Angelica founded this network to draw people to personal sanctity. Personal sanctity, and this has been lost in the shuffle. It has to be restored. Pope Leo travels to France in September, Father. He'll say Mass at Lourdes on the 27th. Well, this week, the shrine confirmed that every mosaic on the face of the church there, the shrine, created by disgraced ex-Jesuit Marco Rupnik, will be covered for the visit. It will remain covered after the Pope leaves. How important is this development? And is just covering these mosaics the solution long term?
20: No, bravo to the bishop for covering them. The next step is to remove them. They weren't there before Rupnik put them up. They're not part of the heritage. And in fact, they represent the art of someone who has committed grave crimes against innocent people. So he's an artist who is tainted by his own bad acts. And he's on trial right now canonically and may be removed from the priesthood if he's found guilty. That's a good move by the bishop. And I'm glad the Pope is going to Lourdes because, you know, Lourdes is one of the major centers of pilgrimage in the Catholic Church. Mm-hmm. And the Pope there is obviously going to highlight that our need for grace in the modern world requires us to do things such as going on pilgrimage and asking Mary to intercede for us. And Lourdes is the place of a renewal of faith in France and in Europe, you know, in the 19th century. It'll be a place of renewal for the faith now in the 21st century.
0: Mm. Bob, Rupnik's art adorns basilicas, churches, shrines. There's one just up the street at the JP2 Center, including St. Peter's. Should they be covered or removed?
21: Yeah, well, look, in normal times, one would be reluctant to want to censor art because you want to have a certain liberty in creativity.
0: Yeah.
21: The problem here is that the artwork, as we know from the testimony of some of the women who have been abused, was closely associated with his sense of what he needed to create these things. And I won't even go into the details because this is a family show. And
0: I mean,
21: some of it is just so utterly shocking, and it must be true that
0: we could just say the sexual sin was tied to the art materials.
21: Right.
0: I won't go into detail. But it's gross.
21: Right. And so, look, the problem here is a woman who's been abused by someone else goes into a church and sees this artwork there and understands that that is the product of something that actually happened to her. And so we're in this unfortunate place where the church has allowed those things to be installed. And now they represent not just what they seem to represent, but they represent this whole history of abuse that he carried out for something like 30 years with religious women. I think that the solution to this, it's very interesting that somehow there must have been a negotiation between the Vatican and that local bishop about this. I would like to actually know what happened during that negotiation, because if it reflects an uncomfortableness in the Vatican about Rupnik, then good. Let's get that trial settled, and maybe there should be a kind of an informal understanding that goes out and just says, "Look, let's do what we can to minimize the unfortunate presence of this artwork in the church."
0: Yeah. Well, clearly they didn't want that backdrop with the Pope driving by or standing there, because those headlines would be, "What about Rupnik?" So this is smart to cover it up and keep the pilgrimage on the pilgrimage, but it's a disgrace. And I mean, it came from hell. I think it looks like hell, too. I think those mosaics are horrible, but just my personal opinion. If you want to go look at them, have at it. This week, Lord David Alton of Liverpool told Crux the Vatican's China agreement is a deal with the devil, and that fear of Beijing has left the Vatican silent on gross violations of religious freedom. Father, is that language too strong, or is he prophetically calling out something we've been talking about for a long time and many, many
20: years? Well, I mean, let's ask Jimmy Lai if the language is too strong. Jimmy Lai is a Catholic businessman who was imprisoned unjustly in Hong Kong, and the Holy See has done little or nothing publicly to secure his release. We have Catholic bishops who went to prison for decades, and then they were told that they have to step aside because now that we have a Vatican agreement, we're going to have patriotic association bishops take over dioceses. We had priests who had resisted joining the Patriotic Association being told by the Vatican that they should join the association. But if in conscience they didn't feel they could, then they didn't have to. But they essentially were saying the Pope would like you to be a member of this association.
0: Mm-hmm.
20: No, it is a disaster. There's nobody who's reflected on this in a serious way who thinks that the Vatican got anything good for the church out of this. Everything's been to the advantage of the Communist Party. Because the Communist Party, as in all totalitarian governments, what they want to do is eliminate anything outside of the party, any ideas, any institutions, any ways of life. And the Vatican, unfortunately, say, well, we'll go along with that because we think we're going to be able to help the Catholics of China by this. The Catholics of China are being oppressed by their government, and our Holy See is basically standing by and saying, well, it could be worse. Well, what's bad is when people don't feel like their fidelity is rewarded by the shepherds. And I think that's what's happened here.
0: Yeah, this week, Bob, there's a story of Father Benedict Chow. He is the last Trappist monk to have survived Mao's vicious persecutions. He died in Hong Kong at 108 this week. He lost brother monks to firing squads, forced marches in the 1940s, before rebuilding the community himself in exile. What is a witness like that say to a church quietly negotiating with his persecutor's successors?
21: Well, you know, the repression in China has gone through several phases. That first phase was just monstrous in terms of the number of people who were persecuted and were killed. Then it was a kind of a little bit of an opening for a while. And now we're back in a very different situation. And this rather strange term is being used. It's called sinicizing. That it's not just the Catholic Church, but all religious bodies in China are being sinicized, which means they're being made Chinese. Mm. Now, in the case of, I suppose, I don't think even evangelicals like this, but in the case of evangelicals, it isn't as big a problem because, as Pope Benedict said, it's an ecclesiological problem. that the church in China is subject to the authority of the Chinese politicos, and it has a weakened authority in Rome. And actually, they regard any loyalty to Rome as something outside of what is permissible inside the country. So, look, you've got this guy who survives 8 years, which is already amazing in itself.
0: Yep.
21: But there were some pretty tough characters who were part of the church and went through and survived during those days. And that's a witness that we have to preserve and be able to show back to the Chinese, because I'm quite sure that inside of China, it isn't being reported on very much, that there is this long-term heroism and sanctity that preserved the faith under the worst pressures that we've probably seen in the 20th century.
0: And that spirit, and we've seen it from people who live there, cardinals, bishops, and laity, that spirit remains intact. It's a pity the Vatican

0: public outpouring of support for this Lindsay Clancy among women largely. Some on TikTok with their babies saying, you know, I stand with Lindsay. What universe are we in?
1: It's, you know, the universe of people think Luigi Mangione was a good person because he murdered an executive. You know, it's this anarchist thinking, which says morality doesn't matter if I don't agree with it. And for them, the state bringing charges against a murderer is an offense against this woman's right to do what she wants because she says she was suffering from postpartum depression. If she was, that's a reality. It's sorry, but it doesn't justify murdering your children. And by the way, it wasn't an act, you know, that suddenly came up. She planned it.
0: Yeah.
1: And she got the husband out of the house. And then she admitted it afterwards. Of course, she doesn't want to face life in prison, but that's, you know, she's self-concerned about her own welfare. What about the welfare of those three children? So, yeah, the mother's standing outside there. I'd like to say to them, Miss, if it's okay to kill children, can we hire someone to kill your children? And then you'll stand outside and say that was a good thing because that's how people exercise their freedom.
0: Yeah, no, this is madness. Bob, were you shocked when you've seen sort of the outpouring, not only outside the courthouse, but online? There's an anger, and I don't know what this, I don't know if it's feminism, I don't know if it's, politics getting mingled in, but it's disturbing.
2: Yeah, and look, there are these GoFundMe things that have been set up. There are millions of, close to $2 million has been raised in support of her. Look, this is one of those poison fruits of feminism. I think that we have to say this. That abortion is one of the poison fruits, that you stand with women who are in troubled circumstances. Look, I suppose there, if you had the nuance in public discourse these days, which we don't, where you could say, Lindsay, we understand lots of women suffer from postpartum depression. However, that can never justify, or we cannot just simply ignore what you actually did. Right. So, you know, yes, sister, we hope you get treatment. We hope that your time in prison is, helps you out in your journey toward God. But you killed three children. It's a horrible thing to have done.
0: No.
2: And I don't know how we are in a circumstance where people are able to look by that because of solidarity among women or whatever it might be. It's just a terrible, terrible symptom of some disease that exists in our public life right now.
0: Yeah, something is deeply broken in our culture when, as you said, you have people coming forward and saying, I stand with you because you're in difficult circumstances. Those children were in difficult circumstances when their mother was choking them with an exercise rope. I mean, this is a heartbreaker. And I pray for the repose of the souls of those babies. We know they're in heaven. But this is a terrible thing and a terrible example to young women who are about to embark on motherhood or in the middle of it. It's just awful. So I'm glad you all brought some clarity to that. And thank you both for being here. Be sure to check out this week's Prayerful Posse episode on Arroyo Grande. We have a more in-depth discussion about a lot of these stories and a few others, including a Pachamama ceremony in Peru. Robert Royal, Father Gerald Murray, thank you for being here as always. A bishop, a Lutheran nursing home, and four Catholic doctors are all suing the state of Illinois in federal court over its new assisted suicide mandate. Here to tell us why he decided to take the lead in this suit and why he's tightening rules governing Catholic funerals in his diocese is Bishop Thomas Papraki, Bishop of Springfield, Illinois. Bishop, thank you for being here. We had your attorney, Peter Breen, on last week, really to give us the legal take on this case, on this suit you filed in U.S. District Court alongside the Lutheran Care Center and four Illinois physicians. And it argues that Illinois' end-of-life options law forces doctors who conscientiously object to participate in helping patients end their lives before it even takes effect on September 12th. Your Excellency, lay out for people watching what this law will do to force Catholic health providers to violate their beliefs.
3: Well, I signed on to this lawsuit as a plaintiff because we have the ethical and religious directives for healthcare in the United States, and each bishop in each diocese promulgates that as particular law, and it's very clear in the ethical and religious directives that we cannot participate in any way in assisted suicide. And that goes beyond simply the issue of actually performing assisted

0: suicide, but the new law here in Illinois actually requires even those who have a conscientious objection to performing the procedure involved in assisted suicide, also requires them to discuss with patients the options, including assisted suicide, and then also requires to make a referral. If a Catholic hospital, for example, says, well, we're sorry, we can't do assisted suicide mm-hmm. here, the law would expect that doctor or someone in the hospital would tell them, discuss benefits of what are the benefits, supposed benefits of assisted suicide, and then refer them to a doctor or somebody else who would do it right. For them. And we simply can't do that. You can't refer people to, if you can't do something wrong yourself, you can't refer somebody to and say, well, this person will commit this sinful act for us because we can't do it.
1: Yeah, no, it recruits you. It makes you complicit in this evil act. I mean, four communities of religious sisters, Bishop, in New York, won a restraining order, temporary one, against a nearly identical mandate just a few weeks ago. Does that ruling give you hope for your case?
0: Yes, it does. And I've got some indication from our lawyers here that the state is willing to at least pause enforcement of the act pending the outcome of our lawsuit. So I think that is hopeful that we have people listening to us. They have not totally agreed with us yet, but they, I think, acknowledge that we have a very serious concern here, yeah. and they're willing at least to pause any enforcement of it until we get this resolved.
1: You were not required to attach your name to this lawsuit. You could have just issued a diocesan statement. Bishop Papraki, why was direct personal involvement an obligation for you?
0: Well, I felt it was important in my role as bishop, since I'm the one that promulgated the ethical and religious directives mm-hmm. for healthcare in our diocese of Springfield in Illinois. I'm also the one for who's responsible for making sure that they're followed. And so if the state is going to come after any Catholic hospital here under my jurisdiction and tell them that they have to do these objectionable things like discussing the benefits of assisted suicide and referring them to someone who will do that, well, that's simply not acceptable. And I don't want to be caught between them. The hospital is saying, well, the state tells us we have to do it, and the church tells us we can't do it. What do we do? So I want to make that clear that as I have the last word in this as the bishop of this diocese for enforcing those ethical and religious directives. And it shouldn't be on a case-by-case basis. You know, maybe the state's going after one hospital but not another. This should be across the board throughout, certainly in my diocese, and I think throughout the state of Illinois.
1: Yeah. USCCB President Archbishop Paul Coakley was on this show last week, and he commented on Catholic Governor Maura Healey's decision in Massachusetts to allow unrestricted abortion in her state, really up until birth. There are growing calls for her to be sanctioned by the church because of her public witness. He told me the USCCB as a conference really doesn't have the power to issue that correction. If this were in your diocese, what would you recommend? How would you personally handle this if you had a situation like this?
0: Well, if I had a situation like this, and I do have a situation like this involving Senator Richard Durbin,
1: who has for
0: years been very, very pro-abortion now, and he has been told, since even before I became bishop here, going back to 2004, not to receive Holy Communion in this diocese. So it doesn't really pertain to the United States Conference of Catholic Bishops. They don't really have the enforcement power. It's up to each individual bishop to do that in his diocese. And so, for example, another, in addition to myself here in Springfield with Senator Durbin, Archbishop Salvatore Corleone did a similar action with then Speaker of the House Nancy Pelosi, where he told her, because of her pro-abortion stand, that she was not to receive Holy Communion. So it's really up to the bishop of each diocese to enforce that in his diocese.
1: You know, the press, and I think the casual viewer looks on something like that, you know, a restriction from communion or even excommunication, they look at that as a punitive act and, you know, the bishop's being cruel. Actually, this is an act of mercy. Explain that to people. In the eyes of the church, these are warning, these are alarm signals going off. Explain what that means and what it should mean to those who are under correction.
0: Yes. Well, the church talks about medicinal remedies, and that sanctions are imposed sometimes like an excommunication as a sanction that is not kicking someone out of the church. Mm-hmm. In fact, there's supposed to be a way of helping them to see what they're doing is wrong and to bring them back. I mean, years ago, this is back in the 1960s, with Archbishop Rummel of New Orleans, yes, excommunicated politicians because they were racist. And mm-hmm. and at least one of them, I know, had a sort of a deathbed conversion and recognized that his segregation policies were wrong, mm-hmm. and came back into the church. So that's the hope here. We're not trying to drive people away from the church, but help them to recognize what they're doing is wrong and come back in. Now, in this case, excommunication applies only to those having an abortion or directly procuring it. Now, you get into I know there's some debates about what are the implications for a politician. And there are canon lawyers who will point out that, well, the politician may not be directly procuring the abortion, so therefore excommunication doesn't apply. But still, the denial of Holy Communion, that's a different canon, canon 915, about those who obstinately persist and manifest grave sin, yeah, are not to be admitted to the sacraments. And so that's what applies in this case. But again, that's only for as long as the person persists in that sin. As soon as the person mm-hmm. repents and says, okay, I'm sorry, I will follow church teaching, well, then welcome back. We're happy to have you back in the communion line.
1: Yeah, yeah. But that you seized on it there. The public persistent counter witness, they're teaching what the faith is to the unchurched and to many Catholics. They look to these figures, particularly these political figures, who are happy to wave their Catholic banner at election time. It's important that everybody be on the same chapter here. Closer to home, you've tightened funeral norms in Springfield, which drew my attention. You're barring family eulogies at funeral masses and ending same-day vigils held immediately beforehand. Some have said this is heavy-handed. Why did the rules for Catholic funerals in the diocese need correcting?
0: Well, actually, what I'm doing is correcting abuses. So I really am not doing anything new with regard to Catholic funeral rites, but simply saying that some abuses have crept in yeah. recent years, I think especially since COVID, that people have kind of gotten the idea that somehow they can redesign things. So I think one of the abuses, for example, you mentioned eulogies. Well, yeah. that's not my rule. It's actually in the norms for yes. Liturgical norms for funerals, not to have any eulogies. Now, people use that term in a generic sense, a eulogy, somebody getting up and speaking. But there's a technical difference. The church says no eulogies at a funeral. However, you can have words of remembrance offered, like after communion. What's the difference? Eulogies are praising the person. That's what the Greek word, the root of that word means. But words of remembrance, even in the homily itself, we can talk about the person. We can sing their praises, but in relation to their faith and the example they give of the person exhibited love of God and neighbor by living in this way. And then ultimately we're praying for the repose of that soul and for their eternal salvation.
1: Right.
0: And so the reason this came about, I had long discussions and conversations with my presbyteral council of our priests and with the diocesan pastoral council. Mm-hmm. Many lay people are representatives on that. And we have all experienced abuses where someone gets up at the end of mass and starts speaking very inappropriately. And, the priest, the celebrant is kind of on the spot, not wanting to cut the person off at this very delicate moment, but everybody's cringing there with a very inappropriate speech going on. And then even if it is appropriate, we've all had situations, I'm sure, yeah. where the person just, they're in grief, they can't read it, they're crying,
1: yeah.
0: and everybody's feeling very bad. So our policy is you can have words of remembrance, but the priest or deacon will read them for you.
1: Uh-huh.
0: And so that's our approach. And then with regard to not having the visitation
1: yeah.
0: right before the funeral mass, well, the funeral rites talk about three stages. There's the vigil, there's the funeral liturgy, and then there's the committal at the cemetery. And the vigil, by definition, is the night before, mm-hmm. Praying, at the wake or visitation, whatever you call it. But the vigil is just one small part of that where you have the prayer service going on.
1: Right.
0: And then there are practical difficulties that we've encountered with having the visitation in the church right before the Mass. For one thing, people are often coming into the church with their coffee and donuts or whatever, treating it like a, you know, a social hall and not a church. And if they say, well, the funeral's at 11, visitation is from 10 to 11. Well, everybody comes at 10:30, thinking, well, I'll come to the visitation, I'll stay for the Mass. And then it's 11 o'clock, time for the Mass, and there's a line outside the door. The celebrant then has a position of either you cut off the line, which I know because sometimes the schedule is tight, you can't delay it. Mass will start at 11, and you tell people, I'm sorry, we're going to start Mass now. And or this happened to me a couple of times, we just waited. And so the Mass is supposed to be 11, and it's at 11:20, 11:30, and we're waiting for the line to go down so we can start Mass. We're just trying to address some of these things.
1: No, they're abuses. I mean, as you said, they're abuses, and they're things that have been allowed for too long. And then people, look, usually because of their good nature, they want to, you know, they're trying to remember their dead, fine. But there are rules to this, and you have to be orderly. There's an updated policy also in your diocese that requires cremated remains to be interred within 30 days and forbids dividing them. And I've heard of families, you know, I'm going to put grandpa's ashes in my necklace, and well, I'm going to put it in my ring. What is the theology behind this new rule?
0: Well, you know, cremation used to be forbidden in the Catholic Church. That goes back even to
1: I think
0: Old
1: it
0: Testament
1: still should
0: times.
1: Be.
0: Our Orthodox Jews to this day do not do cremation. Yeah. And it was only in the 1960s that cremation was allowed in the Catholic Church. But there's still a provision in canon law that cremation should never be chosen as a way of expressing disbelief in Catholic teaching, such as our belief in the resurrection of the body. We say that in the profession of the faith, the creed at Mass, I believe in the resurrection of the body. Well, that's referring to our body, not we earlier said we believe that Jesus rose from the dead, but we believe that at the Lord's second coming, our bodies will be raised up as well in a glorified form. Mm-hmm. And when someone wants to scatter the ashes or use them, put them in jewelry or something like that, they're basically, they're not overtly saying, I don't believe in the resurrection of the body, but maybe they are at least implicitly saying, well, this is the end, so we'll use these ashes to put them in jewelry or something like that.
1: Yeah.
0: And the reverence for the body, even if it is cremated, yes, God can raise up ashes as well as the bones of a buried body. But the sense is it's expressing our belief of waiting for the second coming and for our Lord's resurrection of all the dead into a glorified form at the end of time.
1: Yeah. Bishop Thomas Papraki, thank you so much for being here. And we will keep an eye on your case and report on the outcome. Thank you.
0: You're welcome. Thank you.
1: He's a Benedictine oblate, a two-time Masters World Tandem Surfing Champion, a certified ninja black belt. Don't mess with him. And he spent four decades pairing physical extremity, big wave surfing, sailing, motorcycling, martial arts, with men's discipleship ministry. He's here tonight to share his brand new book, Men of Grit and Grace, Daily Challenges for Men to Chew On. Please welcome the aforementioned Bear Wozniak. Bear, thanks for being here. Before we get to the book, I want to wade into the culture for a minute. The Surgeon General's latest advisory flags screens and screen time as a driver of anxiety and disconnection in boys, right as the culture brands ordinary manhood toxic. Now, boys and young men, as you know, are absorbing both those messages at once. What is that doing to them?
2: Well, I would say it can be very tragic. Not just that, but being down in the basement in your mom's house or mom and dad's house playing computer games. But what the answer to that is for fathers to take an interest in their sons, and to hand on to them, you know, what their dad handed on to them. What, you know, men love to hunt. Take your sons hunting. Take them for hikes. Take them to the hardware store with you. But men need to spend time with their sons, and then push them out the door a little bit. You know, don't just drop them off at the soccer game or soccer practice. Go and coach it. So it's the key is the men getting involved in their son's life.
1: Hmm. You've called this crisis of masculinity a spiritual crisis, not just a cultural one. What do you mean by that? And where does this vacuum actually start?
2: Well, you know what, Raymond? I don't even use the word masculinity anymore. It's been co-opted. It's been stolen.
1: Why not?
2: And so I just use that terrible word that really provokes a response from people. manliness.
1: Manliness.
2: You know, because the word man comes from the root in Latin is vir, where you get the word virtue. We need to remind men that to be a real man is to be a man of virtue. It's like John Wayne said. I think he was quoting one of my favorite authors, Louis L'Amour, in Western, one of his movies. He said, to be a gentleman, you first have to be a man. And so what we have is we have had young men trade manliness for being nice. When Jesus taught his disciples how to pray, he taught them a very dangerous prayer. He said, thy kingdom come, thy will be done. That's a dangerous prayer because it puts men right where we should be, in the middle of God's will. And that means you have to have God's power with you. That means you're going to be bold. You need the virtue of prudence to know how to step into boldness. But the men need to learn to live a life a little bit more dangerously, step out of the boat. And, you know, Jesus, when he prayed that prayer, it brought him right to the cross.
1: Yeah.
2: Very dangerous prayer, but men need to begin to. And the reason why I wrote this book, by the way, Men of Grit and Grace, is because so many men say, oh, I don't like to read books. So I wrote them one they could just read for a minute at a time. But you know why it's silhouetted in dark?
1: Tell us.
2: Like the 12 rules for manliness is bright sun.
1: Right.
2: You know, pretty sunlit.
1: Right.
2: It's because a man needs to get up an hour before the rest of his family and pray. That early hour is sacred. And so this book is just meant to give them traction. It's one meditation for each day of the year.
1: Yep.
2: One man meditation to just give them traction and get into that daily prayer life, which is so important. That's the spiritual part of the war on masculinity, is to pray.
1: You were the grandson of a coal miner in North Dakota. Your dad became a state champion basketball coach, then a Catholic deacon known for his spirited homilies. What did your father teach you about toughness and about faith?
2: Oh, that's so interesting. Well, one of the things my dad always taught me to do is he would always say to me, whatever I've done, you're going to even do greater. And remember, Jesus said that to his disciples, too. You know, it's an affirming of who I am, but letting me know that I should not settle for mediocrity, that there's something and he also really taught me, Raymond, to set very, very direct goals. Here's one of mine right here. I have so many of these little books, these journals. You probably use these,
1: yeah,
2: too.
1: Yeah, I do.
2: And I write my goals in there, my dreams, and then some of them I'll discern and I'll go, oh, well, now I'm going to make that dream into a goal. And then as I start to write it down, things start just happening. So he taught me, though, to set goals that cause you to grow as a man, to grow in virtue. So don't just set meaningless goals. And so I would say more than anything, my dad taught me to set bold goals and to pursue them. And part of that abandonment to the wild adventure of God's will is my beautiful bride, Cindy, who's here with me right now. I know a great reason why we're together is because I pursued the talos to the best that I could. Wow. You know, God's the way God wired me. You know what I mean?
1: Yeah. No, I totally know what you mean. And you said your ministry flourished after both of your parents passed away. What did losing them teach you about prayer and intercessory prayer?
2: My dad got me started praying the Liturgy of the Hour. And Stephen Ray's book, Crossing the Tiber, brought me back. And the early church fathers, of course, all those books behind me, the early church fathers. But it was more that I knew my mom and dad. I was with them both when they passed. I put a beautiful, beautiful tuberose lay on my mother as she was breathing her last breaths. And her last breath was, oh, you know, she was seeing Jesus. And then with my dad, I put my hand on his heart as he was breathed his last breath. And I was reading his notes on his homilies at that moment. It was like when they joined forces up there in heaven and began to pray for their children, their grandchildren, pray for me. My ministry, in spite of so many difficulties, the Lord, you know, lifted up the good part of me and the ministry that he called me to. And I guess I would say also so much of the preparation before that was so much of him, you know, that purging, season of the fire that God takes us all through.
1: Yeah. Well,
2: but
1: I know,
2: at that moment, it was their prayers.
1: I need to get into Men of Grit and Grace, daily challenges for men to chew on. Okay, I'm holding it up. You don't have to. The book is billed as beef jerky for the soul, Bear. What inspired you to write a book of meditations for men rather than a pure self-help tome?
2: I mean, a lot of men feel like they're too busy to read, but it's because I know men needed to have this, uh, this traction. If men aren't getting up before the rest of their family and having at least a half hour, well, if you have a half hour, you're going to want an hour because you're going to want to go further. This gives them manly traction. But if they start with this beef jerky for the soul, then they're going to want more. Then they're going to go, like, there's a man I'm going to have a cigar with later today. He read a little bit of this book, and now we're going to go and we're going to talk about Liturgy of the Hour, Office of Readings in the Morning. How do you really get traction? So this book is meant to give men manly traction. And then as you get into it, then you can read some of the other beautiful, like, you know, The Imitation of Christ. But that book is kind of too soft for men at first. You know what I mean? It's not. It's a super challenging book, but it's spiritual. And I say, well, this book isn't overly spiritual. It's deeply spiritual. It's right down there at the gritty level for men to help them get traction in their faith.
1: Well, I love that you built the book structure around the 12 apostles. I mean, these ordinary, flawed guys, a lot of fishermen in the mix, that Christ turned into missionaries, martyrs, leaders of the church, because I think it gives all of us hope. Why use the apostles?
2: Yes, that's why I did it. Exactly.
1: Oh, there you go. And what did you learn about them that surprised even you?
2: It was so cool. Well, you know what? Mother Angelica inspired that.
1: Yep.
2: I get goosebumps and I feel like crying.
1: She loved the apostles.
2: They're real people. If you put them up on that pedestal, which we do actually put them on pedestals, then you feel like, well, that's them and that's not me. So in the writing of the stories of the apostles, it made them real.
1: Yeah.
2: And the thing about those apostles, they were disciples. But God Jesus didn't make them followers. He made them leaders. And leaders need to make leaders, not followers. You know, they followed him because he was a man, because he had the grit and the grace. And so many men, like, they want to live on grit alone, which is a great fortitude. You know, G.K. Chesterton and C.S. Lewis both wrote about how without that particular virtue, the other virtues, when they're in crisis, you can't grow in them. Fortitude is important, but without the Holy Spirit, without knowing maybe in Eucharistic adoration, without experiencing God's love. I mean, God is love. To actually experience his love, that's what boosts you into the grit that it takes to live life. Men need to love God back, experience God's love, find out it's okay to be loved. And a lot of that, Raymond, is in the company of other men.
1: Yes. Yeah, which is lost. And frankly, the pews are devoid of men, which is a bad tendency. And that's changing. You see a lot of young guys returning to faith, and that's a wonderful movement. You write in the book about channeling anger into discipline, Bear, rather than destruction. Most men, I guess, they either suppress it or they unleash it. What's the third option?
2: Well, Paul said, be angry, but sin not. So if you know, and also I think it was Fulton. There's so many great saints. You know what? I can't keep who said what together, but so many of it. I think it was Fulton Sheen. I forget the saint, but he said, if you're not angry when you see certain things happening, if you don't know what to be angry with, then there's something wrong, especially as a man. But that anger needs to be turned into determination.
1: Yeah. Great advice. Men of Grit and Grace, Daily Challenges for Men to Chew On by Bear Wozniak is available now at bookstores everywhere and online. You can follow Bear on X at Bear Wozniak. Bear, thanks for coming on. We'll see you soon, I hope.
2: We love, in Hawaii, we say we love you, so aloha, which means love. God bless you guys.
1: Back at you. Thank you.
2: Okay.
1: So long. That is all the time we have for now. Be sure to catch us next week. Until then, we'll be scouting the world over for all that is seen and unseen. On behalf of the staff and crew of EWTN News, thank you for watching. I'm Raymond Arroyo. I know.
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19: In the Gospel for this Sunday, Simon Peter makes his astounding declaration. He says to Jesus, "You are the Christ, the Son of the living God." Jesus said to him in reply, "Flesh and blood has not revealed this to you, but my heavenly Father. And so I say to you, you are Peter, and upon this rock I will build my church, and the gates of the netherworld shall not prevail against it." We all need to hear these words of our Lord to remind us of the power and the beauty of what he's promised us in and through his church, the body of believers throughout the world. He promised that the gates of hell would not prevail. In other words, that his church would be more powerful than the mystery of evil and the wages of evil, meaning sin and death. And yet, in many ways, our sense of the church can be challenged today. We're all too familiar with the ways the church may have failed in the past and the way that her members continue to fail today. Perhaps this is the reason why we say in the Creed that we believe in one holy Catholic and Apostolic Church. In other words, when we say we believe in it, we're stating that there's a mystery to the church that goes beyond what we can see, measure, or experience ourselves. The church is a mystery that's given to us by Christ. There's more to her, in other words, than meets the eye. And what's more to her reveals the power of God working in our world victoriously, triumphantly, and perfectly. It is good to believe in this. It is good to believe in the victory of Jesus despite everything that we see. Good to believe that God is present and that God never fails. Even if the sins of the followers of Christ present a scandal to us all, yet today Jesus reminds us that he's in charge and that his love can do all things.
18: For more information, go to www.stjohnleadershipnetwork.org.
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22: Welcome to Vatican Insider. This weekend, on Saturday, August 15th, we celebrate the Solemnity of the Assumption, traditionally the biggest holiday of the year for most Italians. Rome is as deserted as it ever will be, with Italians away at their summer homes for much of the month, and this is known here as Ferragosto. August 14, 15, and 16 are holidays in the Vatican, but because Ferragosto is the most popular time of the year for vacation, there are greatly reduced staff numbers in most offices. It is summer and vacation time, of course, and in recent weeks, on what is normally the interview segment of VI, I've been providing glimpses into what one should see and how to visit various places in and around Rome. Castel Gandolfo, the Vatican Observatory, and a look at how Italians celebrate the lazy, hazy days of August. This week on Vatican Insider, I continue our visit to the world's smallest country. And when we finish our tour, you will have learned about the Vatican museums, archives, gardens, Vatican City stores and medical facilities, its post office and gas station, the Mosaic Studio, the railway station, and I even tell you how to get to the top of St. Peter's Dome. All that after the news and a Q&A. So now, the news highlights of the past week. Sunday, August 9th. Scorching hot days have not deterred visitors to Rome and the Vatican, and Sunday there was a good-sized crowd in St. Peter's Square for the noon Angelus with Pope Leo. Addressing the crowd from the window of his study, Leo reflected on the day's gospel that recounts how Jesus joins his disciples in the middle of a storm, walking on the water. Meant to calm the disciples, instead this frightened them all the more, but Jesus said, "Take heart, it is I, do not be afraid." "The presence of the Lord changes everything," said the Pope. Peter even manages to take a few steps on the waves to go towards him, but then he grows afraid, sinks, and Jesus saves him. The gospel passage thus indicates the need not to be afraid and never to take our eyes off of Jesus. Importantly, said Leo, this experience elicited from the hearts of the disciples a profession of faith. "Truly, you are the Son of God." The disciples thus experienced the peace of Christ reach them in the midst of raging waters. Following the recitation of the Angelus, Pope Leo XIV expressed his concern over the ongoing violence in Sudan, Ukraine, and Russia. He called for the conversion of those who sow violence and for an end to an ever-growing number of civilian casualties. Monday, August 10th was a quiet day in the Vatican. Pope Leo went to Castel Gandolfo in the afternoon, spending Monday night and most of Tuesday in the Apostolic Palace in this delightful Alban hill town. Tuesday, August 11th, the Vatican published Pope Leo's message for the 60th World Day of Peace that will be marked January 1st, 2027, titled "Disarming Technology, Serving Peace, Politics as Preventive Responsibility." It emphasizes the disarming of technology as a crucial step towards peace. Leo calls for a commitment to politics as preventive responsibility, highlighting the moral responsibility of those in the political sphere to act ethically and responsibly. The Pope's message is a call to the international community to promote dignity for every person and to foster a culture of peace, beginning with the disarmament of technology. He references his encyclical Magnifica Humanitas and warns of the risks associated with using AI in military decision-making, urging for shared agreements to safeguard human responsibility and humanitarian principles. Thus, the Pope's message is a heartfelt appeal to awaken consciences and to guide humanity towards paths of peace. Also Tuesday, in a telegram addressed to the president of the Colombian Bishops' Conference, the Holy Father expressed his sorrow over the powerful earthquake that struck the country August 10th, leaving nearly 200 people dead and many injured. He offered condolences to the families who mourn the loss of their loved ones, and also expressed his gratitude and spiritual closeness to all those working with generous dedication in search and rescue operations and in providing relief and assistance to those affected. Wednesday, August 12th. Pilgrims filled St. Peter's Basilica when it was decided to move the weekly hour-long event inside given the very high temperatures in Rome. This was the second week the audience took place in the Basilica. Pope Leo continued the series of catecheses on the Second Vatican Council's Constitution on the Liturgy, Sacrosanctum Concilium, reflecting on Chapter 5, the liturgical year and its relevance for the faithful. He said, "The liturgical year is not a static representation of past events, but an encounter with Christ himself who desires to immerse his people in the mysteries of the history of salvation. The day on which Christ rose from the dead is the core of the liturgical year and foreshadows Christ's second coming when we will all rise again. For this reason," said the Pope, "it is essential for the faithful to sanctify the Lord's Day by gathering to celebrate the Eucharist." He then warned that active participation in the Eucharist cannot be replaced by virtual gatherings. Also Wednesday, in a message signed by Holy See Secretary of State Cardinal Pietro Parolin, Leo XIV sent affectionate greetings to the 3,000 participants aged 14 to 26 in the National Youth Gathering in Ostrava, the Czech Republic. "Welcome with fervor," he wrote, "the living presence of Christ and the light of his word, so that you may bear witness to his love in your families, in society, and in the various settings of life, work, and study." Leo expressed his hope for the successful unfolding of the event, an occasion for the birth of new and authentic friendships in the Lord. The meeting ends August 16th. Also August 12th, marking the 70th anniversary of the founding of the Leadership Conference of Women Religious in the United States, Pope Leo XIV sent a video message to participants in its 2026 annual assembly. He highlighted the beauty of different communities, charisms, and histories that work together to make the mission and mystery of the Church visible in our world. Leo offered prayerful good wishes to the women and men religious in different congregations throughout the Americas partaking in this event. He stressed the need to foster unity within and among the institutes in the midst of such different communities, histories, and missions. Reflecting on the assembly's theme, "Many Charisms, One Spirit, One Call," Pope Leo said, "The Church needs you and all of the diversity and richness of the forms of consecration and ministry that you represent. For with your vitality and the witness of a life centered on Jesus, you can contribute to waking up the world." He also highlighted the importance of encouraging vocations to the consecrated life, and he asked the religious to confront what he called the globalization of indifference. Also August 12th, Pope Leo sent initial financial aid to the earthquake-stricken areas of Colombia in the amount of 100,000 euro to be sent to the dioceses most in need. At the general audience, Pope Leo had remembered the victims and those injured in the 7.4 magnitude earthquake that caused the death of hundreds and extensive material damage. Wednesday afternoon, Pope Leo returned to Castel Gandolfo and will remain at the Apostolic Palace through the weekend, returning to Rome on Tuesday, August 18th. Fortunately for him, enjoying cooler temperatures than Rome. On Saturday, August 15th, Solemnity of the Assumption, he will say Mass at the town parish. And on Sunday the 16th, he will say Mass at nearby Albano at the shrine of Santa Maria della Rotonda. Leo XIV had spent 23 days of rest in July at the papal residence from July 5th to the 27th. He had recited the Nun Angelus with the faithful every Sunday from the main entrance of the palace before personally greeting some townspeople and pilgrims. Thursday, August 13th was a quiet news day, but Friday, August the 14th, the Vatican published the message of Holy Father Leo XIV for the 112th World Day of Migrants and Refugees that will be celebrated on Sunday, September 27th on the theme, "Even One of These Children." Also published was a letter from the Pope to Cardinal Arthur Roach, Prefect of the Dicastery for Divine Worship and the Discipline of the Sacraments, on the occasion of a Vatican-organized meeting on liturgy in the U.S. state of Oregon. Well, those are the week's news highlights, but now stay here for a Q&A and part two of our tour of Vatican City. Welcome to the Q&A, and today we talk about basilicas, major and minor. Basilica is from the Greek basilike oikia, meaning royal house, where the princely ruler lived. In Roman times, this term applied to all official buildings built in a particular style. This term was used for early or medieval Christian churches built in a certain style. A nave, two or four aisles, one or more semicircular vaulted apses, and open timber roofs. There are two kinds of basilicas, major and minor. Rome has seven major basilicas: St. Peter's, St. John Lateran, St. Mary Major, St. Paul's outside the walls, St. Lawrence outside the walls, Holy Cross in Jerusalem, and St. Sebastian. Basilicas usually have special privileges reserved to them, such as the granting of certain indulgences. The first five of these major basilicas are also known as papal basilicas: St. John Lateran, St. Peter's, St. Mary Major, St. Paul's outside the walls, and St. Lawrence outside the walls. Once called patriarchal basilicas, they are now called papal basilicas, after Pope Benedict XVI did away with one of the papal titles, Patriarch of the West. The word major does not refer to size, but rather to the church's historical importance. There are, as I just said, seven major basilicas, and they are found only in Rome. Each possesses a papal throne and an altar at which only the pope or someone to whom he has given permission may say mass. Minor basilicas, designated so by the pope, are numerous throughout the world and are churches of historical and architectural value that have particular importance for the liturgical and pastoral life of some particular place. Minor basilicas are specifically tasked with celebrating the feast of the liturgical year with great care and attention. When Boniface VIII instituted holy years, pilgrims had the obligation to visit St. Peter's and St. Paul's outside the walls. In 1350, Pope Clement VI added St. John Lateran. This is the pope's cathedral church as Bishop of Rome. During the 1390 Jubilee year, St. Mary Major became the fourth basilica that the faithful had to visit on pilgrimage to Rome. Three more were added to the itinerary for the 1575 Holy Year: St. Lawrence, St. Sebastian, and Holy Cross in Jerusalem, thus bringing to seven, a number considered sacred, the number of churches that pilgrims had to visit to obtain an indulgence.
0: Mother Angelica had a simple goal when she began EWTN: to reach the world with a gospel message. 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We've never wavered from our mandate to proclaim the truth and majesty of the Catholic faith. 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
22: Thanks for coming back and enjoying part two of our tour of Vatican City State. All the beauty, the gardens, the monuments, the fountains, the amazing historical buildings, etc., etc. Grateful you could be with us again. As we go through the quiet streets and paths of Vatican City, our guide will point out the world-famous mosaic studio, the Fabrica di San Pietro, the fabric of St. Peter's. Now, this is the office responsible for maintenance, upkeep, and repairs on the basilica. And we're also going to see the Scavi office, where visitors can reserve tours of the pre-Constantine necropolis. Tours used to stop briefly at the Mosaic Studio, where only a handful of the world's finest artisans repair basilica mosaics, recreate paintings on a made-to-order basis, or execute mosaics commissioned for other churches throughout the world. The Mosaic Studio boasts a history of almost half a millennium. Its most basic task is to check and restore the 10,000 square meters of mosaic in St. Peter's Basilica. Often, pieces they produce are given by popes as gifts to visitors or to heads of state on their travels. Since 1847, every papal portrait in St. Paul's outside the walls basilica has been done by the Vatican's mosaic workers. A special word about these mosaic portraits. The trademark feature of St. Paul's Basilica is the series of mosaic portraits of all the popes, from St. Peter to Pope Leo, the 267th pope. These are located above the columns in the naves and transept. The first series of frescoed portraits was begun by Pope St. Leo the Great. He was pope 440 to 461. The 41 portraits saved after the Great Fire of 1823 are in the Basilica Museum. In May 1847, Pius IX, who reigned from 1846 to 1878, ordered a new series of portraits to be done in mosaics by the Vatican Mosaic Laboratory. Legend has it that when the last papal portrait is done, the world will end. The last portrait to be installed was that of Pope Leo XIV. Composed of 15,000 tiles made of vitreous enamels and gold, it was installed in the right aisle of the basilica, next to that of Pope Francis, on the Feast of St. Paul, January 25th, 2026. Now, the Mosaic Studio's pride is the invention of smalti filati, hair-like filaments that are produced when the fine sticks of enamel are exposed to intense heat. Once, with special permission to visit the workshop, I watched in silence and awe as one of the craftsmen, using the smalti filati technique, created the eyelashes of a Madonna. Her eyes were so full of life, I waited for her to blink. This particular technique, using some of the 28,000 colors cataloged by Shades in an immense series of drawers, allows the artist to reproduce with such breathtaking accuracy details like eyes and eyelashes, folds in garments, strands of hair, the veins of a leaf, the petals of a flower, or even wrinkles on skin. Okay, now, continuing our tour of Vatican City, we wend our way to the railway station, whose tracks are measured more in meters than miles. Inaugurated in 1931, it is connected to the Italian railway system and generally is used for merchandise delivery, although several popes in the past have used the train to travel to Loreto and Assisi. The railway station was converted only a few decades ago into a stunning department store where Vatican employees can buy the latest and the best in electronic equipment, clothes, jewelry, perfume, handbags, and luggage. In the past, there have been trips to Castel Gandolfo leaving this very train station, but I am trying to update that information now that Pope Leo has spent part of the summer in the Apostolic Palace. Past the train station and directly opposite the back of St. Peter's Basilica is the Governorato, a large building which houses the administrative offices of Vatican City. It is here that we start what I believe is one of the loveliest parts of the Vatican City visit, my favorite part, in fact, the winding passageways through the incredibly well-manicured and seemingly evergreen Vatican Gardens, the crisscross avenues, lawns, and wooded areas, adorned by artificial caves, monumental statues and fountains, the papal crest done in flowers, a wonderful monument to St. Peter, a shrine to St. Thérèse of Lisieux, the Chinese pavilion, the Jubilee bell, and so much more. Here and there you spot a bench, an overturned Roman pillar, a fallen bust of ancient times. I always try to imagine popes walking here alone or in company, praying or trying to solve some of the world's problems. Pope Benedict, in fact, did love to walk in the Vatican Gardens. Guests can visit Vatican City, but many parts of the gardens are not included, unfortunately. Now, the gardens comprise one-third of all Vatican City territory, and they range from English-style to ornate Italian-style gardens, flawless in their beauty and upkeep, thanks to a staff of over 24 gardeners. In one area, it looks as if it's been forgotten for centuries. In a way, I like this seemingly unkempt part the best, because you have the feeling of having discovered something, of having gone off the beaten path. I've often explored this part of the gardens just to enjoy the immense tranquility it offers. Now, crossing the gardens, we see the Ethiopian College and the Tower of St. John on the highest point of Vatican Hill, where important guests have stayed, and where popes have stayed as well when their own apartments were being remodeled. Beyond is the papal heliport and a replica of the Grotto of Lourdes. Proceeding past the grotto on a basketball court, we come to the famous and much-photographed Rose Garden and the Leonine Tower that once housed the papal observatory. The observatory, by the way, is now at the papal palace in Castel Gandolfo, with an important center and telescope also in Tucson, Arizona. Our route eventually brings us to the mammoth Fountain of the Eagle, whose water, like that of all Vatican fountains, comes from Lake Bracciano, 24 miles north of Rome. The Pièce de Résistance is just around the corner, set in a mini valley. It is a superb architectural jewel known as the Casina Pio Quarto, the Little House of Pius IV. Begun in 1558, it took 4 years to build and now houses the Pontifical Academies of Science and Social Sciences. The casino is actually two buildings facing each other across a marvelous elliptical courtyard. The richly sculpted and painted stucco facades immediately grab your attention, as does the loggia with its fountains and a grotto on the east side. Like everything else in the Vatican walls, it beckons you to closer study and to enjoyment of its beauty and tranquil setting. From the casino, you can see the distant Vatican museums, the Vatican Library, and the archives, which I was told on my first visit, have over 60 miles of shelves. The library houses over 800,000 volumes, 80,000 manuscripts, 10,000 incunabula, and 100,000 etchings. The beauty, history, and splendor of this city, its buildings, art, and gardens, have been yours for a few brief magical hours. You've also experienced a remarkable sense of peace. For a fleeting moment, you've left behind the frenetic traffic and chaos of Rome, the crammed buses and piazzas, and peace and serenity envelop you, and you're quite reluctant to leave it. Now that you have visited Vatican City with its history and the gardens with their splendor, it's time for the big one. Time to go to the top of St. Peter's Dome. No visit would be complete without an ascent to the cupola, a masterpiece in architectural wonder designed by Michelangelo and completed by Giacomo della Porta and Domenico Fontana between 1588 and 1590. Entrance to the dome is from a courtyard outside the Basilica Atrium on the right side. The visitor can ascend to the terrace level of St. Peter's on foot or by elevator. From this point, however, it is all on foot, all 320 steps in a narrow, winding staircase, one stairway up, by the way, and another staircase for descent. This is not for the faint of heart, literally. The steep passageways situated between the two shells of the dome itself are preceded by warnings for those with physical impairments. When you've reached the terrace level, now this is the level where you see the huge statues of Christ and the apostles and saints atop the basilica facade. When you reach this level, just follow the signs that say cupola or dome, and you're on your way to a great adventure. The staircase is narrow and winding, and you proceed single file. There is no turning back once you have started. The ascent is quite literally breathtaking, but so is your reward at the top. The panorama is endless, spellbinding, spectacular. Simultaneously, you feel an awesome sense of power and yet one of significance. It's like being on the last step of a stairway to heaven. Well,

0: 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That's museivaticani.va, all lowercase. 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Of course, I'm spoiled and I say choose them all. In any case, have a great time and join Vatican City State.
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2: 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I'm Montse Alvarado with some great news. 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
5: Wow, that's a great question, Gina. Bringing people on a deeper journey with Christ has always been the center. Now, we're focused on being a local hub for all things Catholic and continue to be a strong, faithful Catholic voice in a noisy and confused world. The biggest jaw-dropping moment came about 20 years ago when someone said to me, "When you get involved in Catholic radio, you can determine the size of heaven." Well, after 25 years, I get that now. After seeing so many conversions, spiritual awakenings, and vocation stories that have taken place over these past 25 years. Technology has changed, that's for sure, such as the app, for example, but the mission of sharing His good news remains the same. From our tower to your ears, thank you for these past 25 years. God bless you.
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0: The Joyful Mysteries of the Holy Rosary with Mother Angelica and the nuns of Our Lady of the Angels Monastery.
1: In the name of the Father, and of the Son, and of the Holy Spirit.
2: Amen.
1: I believe in God, the Father Almighty, creator of heaven and earth, and in Jesus Christ, his only Son, our Lord, who was conceived by the Holy Spirit, born of the Virgin Mary, suffered under Pontius Pilate, was crucified, died, and was buried. He descended into hell. The third day he rose again from the dead. He ascended into heaven and sits at the right hand of God, the Father Almighty, from whence he shall come to judge the living and the dead.

0: Our Father, who art in heaven, hallowed be thy name. Thy kingdom come, thy will be done on earth as it is in heaven.
1: Yes.

0: Hail Mary, full of grace, the Lord is with thee. Blessed art thou among women, and blessed is the fruit of thy womb, Jesus.
1: Holy Mary, Mother of God, pray for us sinners now and at the hour of our death. Amen.
0: Hail Mary, full of grace, the Lord is with thee. Blessed art thou among women, and blessed is the fruit of thy womb, Jesus.
1: Holy Mary, Mother of God, pray for us sinners now and at the hour of our death. Amen.
0: Hail Mary, full of grace, the Lord is with thee. Blessed art thou amongst women, and blessed is the fruit of thy womb, Jesus.
1: Holy Mary, Mother of God, pray for us sinners now and at the hour of our death. Amen.
0: Glory be to the Father, and to the Son, and to the Holy Spirit.
1: As it was in the beginning, is now, and ever shall be, world without end. Amen.
0: The first joyful mystery, the Annunciation.
2: When the darkness of sin covered mankind, your love and humility, kind Mother, turned the face of the Father toward his erring children. Through the message of an angel, you accepted the will of God with trust and love.
0: Our Father, who art in heaven, hallowed be thy name. Thy kingdom come, thy will be done, on earth as it is in heaven.
1: Give us this day our daily bread, and forgive us our trespasses, as we forgive those who trespass against us. And lead us not into temptation, but deliver us from evil. Amen.
0: Hail Mary, full of grace, the Lord is with thee. Blessed art thou among women, and blessed is the fruit of thy womb, Jesus.
1: Holy Mary, Mother of God, pray for us sinners now and at the hour of our death. Amen.
0: Hail Mary, full of grace, the Lord is with thee. Blessed art thou amongst women, and blessed is the fruit of thy womb, Jesus.
1: Holy Mary, Mother of God, pray for us sinners now and at the hour of our death. Amen.
0: Hail Mary, full of grace, the Lord is with thee. Blessed art thou among women, and blessed is the fruit of thy womb, Jesus.
1: Holy Mary, Mother of God, pray for us sinners now and at the hour of our death. Amen.
0: Hail Mary, full of grace, the Lord is with thee. Blessed art thou amongst women, and blessed is the fruit of thy womb, Jesus.
1: Holy Mary, Mother of God,
0: Hail Mary, full of grace, the Lord is with thee. Blessed art thou among women, and blessed is the fruit of thy womb, Jesus.
1: Holy Mary, Mother of God, pray for us sinners now and at the hour of our death. Amen.
0: Hail Mary, full of grace, the Lord is with thee. Blessed art thou amongst women, and blessed is the fruit of thy womb, Jesus.

0: of thy womb, Jesus. Full of grace, the Lord is with thee. Blessed art thou amongst women, and blessed is the fruit of thy womb, Jesus.
1: Holy Mary, Mother of God, pray for us sinners now and at the hour of our death. Amen.
0: Hail Mary, full of grace, the Lord is with thee. Blessed art thou among women, and blessed is the fruit of thy womb, Jesus.

0: full of grace, the Lord is with thee. Blessed art thou among women, and blessed is the fruit of thy womb, Jesus.
1: Holy Mary, Mother of God, pray for us sinners, now and at the hour of our death. Amen.
0: Glory be to the Father, and to the Son, and to the Holy Spirit.
1: As it was in the beginning, is now, and ever shall be, world without end. Amen.
0: O my Jesus,
1: forgive us our sins, save us from the fires of hell, and lead all souls to heaven, especially those in most need of thy mercy.
0: The second joyful mystery, the Visitation.
2: What impulse of love made you hurry to visit your cousin Elizabeth, kind mother? At a moment when you had every right to rest in the jubilant news that you would be the mother of the Messiah, you left the place of your exaltation.
0: Our Father, who art in heaven, hallowed be thy name, thy kingdom come, thy will be done on earth as it is in heaven.
1: Give us

0: is the fruit of thy womb, Jesus. Full of grace, the Lord is with thee. Blessed art thou amongst women, and blessed is the fruit of thy womb, Jesus.
1: Holy Mary, Mother of God, pray for us sinners now and at the hour of our death. Amen.
0: Hail Mary, full of grace, the Lord is with thee. Blessed art thou amongst women, and blessed is the fruit of thy womb, Jesus. Hail Mary, full of grace, the Lord is with thee. Blessed art thou amongst women, and blessed is the fruit of thy womb, Jesus.
1: Holy Mary, Mother of God, pray for us sinners now and at the hour of our death. Amen.
0: Hail Mary, full of grace, the Lord is with thee. Blessed art thou amongst women, and blessed is the fruit of thy womb, Jesus. Hail Mary, full of grace, the Lord is with thee. Blessed art thou amongst women, and blessed is the fruit of thy womb, Jesus.

0: Hail Mary, full of grace, the Lord is with thee. Blessed art thou among women, and blessed is the fruit of thy womb, Jesus. To the Father, and to the Son, and to the Holy Spirit.
1: As it was in the beginning, is now, and ever shall be, world without end. Amen.
0: O my Jesus,
1: forgive us our sins, save us from fire.

0: the Nativity.
1: We look with wonder at the wisdom of God as the promised woman gives birth to the promised Messiah in a cold cave. Sweet Mother, we want to take our place with the shepherds to tell Jesus of our love and gratitude.
0: Our Father, who art in heaven, hallowed be thy name, thy kingdom come, thy will be done on earth as it is in heaven.
2: Yeah.

0: Mary, full of grace, the Lord is with thee. Blessed art thou among women, and blessed is the fruit of thy womb, Jesus.
1: Holy Mary, Mother of God, pray for us sinners now and at the hour of our death. Amen.
0: Hail Mary, full of grace, the Lord is with thee. Blessed art thou among women, and blessed is the fruit of thy womb, Jesus.
1: Holy Mary, Mother of God, pray for us sinners now and at the hour of our death. Amen.
0: Hail Mary, full of grace, the Lord is with thee. Blessed art thou among women, and blessed is the fruit of thy womb, Jesus.
1: Holy Mary,
0: Hail Mary, full of grace, the Lord is with thee. Blessed art thou among women, and blessed is the fruit of thy womb, Jesus.
1: Holy Mary, Mother of God, pray for us sinners, now and at the hour of our death. Amen.
0: Hail Mary, full of grace, the Lord is with thee. Blessed art thou amongst women, and blessed is the fruit of thy womb, Jesus.
1: Holy Mary, Mother of God, pray for us sinners now and at the hour of our death. Amen.
0: Hail Mary, full of grace, the Lord is with thee. Blessed art thou amongst women, and blessed is the fruit of thy womb, Jesus.
1: Holy Mary, Mother of God, pray for us sinners now and at the hour of our death. Amen.
0: Hail Mary, full of grace, the Lord is with thee. Blessed art thou amongst women, and blessed is the fruit of thy womb, Jesus.
1: Holy Mary, Mother of God, pray for us sinners now and at the hour of our death. Amen.
0: Hail Mary, full of grace, the Lord is with thee. Blessed art thou among women, and blessed is the fruit of thy womb, Jesus.

0: and blessed is the fruit of thy womb, Jesus.
1: Holy Mary, Mother of God, pray for us sinners now and at the hour of our death. Amen.
0: Glory be to the Father, and to the Son, and to the Holy Spirit.
1: As it was in the beginning, is now, and ever shall be, world without end. Amen.
0: O my Jesus, joyful mystery, the presentation.
2: Kind Mother, did another Magnificat rise to your lips as you walked up the temple steps to present Jesus to the Father? What must have been your joy as you gave Jesus to Simeon?
0: Our Father, who art in heaven, hallowed be thy name. Thy kingdom come, thy will be done on earth as it is in heaven.
1: Give us
0: grace, the Lord is with thee. Blessed art thou among women, and blessed is the fruit of thy womb, Jesus.
1: Holy Mary, Mother of God, pray for us sinners now and at the hour of our death. Amen.
0: Hail Mary, full of grace, the Lord is with thee. Blessed art thou amongst women, and blessed is the fruit of thy womb, Jesus.

0: Lord is with thee. Blessed art thou amongst women, and blessed is the fruit of thy womb, Jesus.
1: Holy Mary, Mother of God, pray for us sinners now and at the hour of our death. Amen.
0: Hail Mary, full of grace, the Lord is with thee. Blessed art thou among women, and blessed is the fruit of thy womb, Jesus.
1: Holy Mary, Mother of God, pray for us sinners now and at the hour of our death. Amen.
0: Hail Mary, full of grace, the Lord is with thee. Blessed art thou among women, and blessed is the fruit of thy womb, Jesus.

0: Blessed is the fruit of thy womb, Jesus.
1: Holy Mary, Mother of God, pray for us sinners now and at the hour of our death. Amen.
0: Hail Mary, full of grace, the Lord is with thee. Blessed art thou amongst women, and blessed is the fruit of thy womb, Jesus.
1: Holy Mary, Mother of God, pray for us sinners now and at the hour of our death. Amen.
0: Glory be to the Father, and to the Son, and to the Holy Spirit.
1: As it was in the beginning, is now, and ever shall be, world without end. Amen.
0: O my Jesus, the fifth joyful mystery, the finding of Jesus in the temple.
2: Kind Mother, we cannot conceive the agony of your pure heart as you looked for your child for 3 days.
0: Our Father, who art in heaven, hallowed be thy name. Thy kingdom come, thy will be done on earth as it is in heaven.
1: Give us

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0: full of grace, the Lord is with thee. Blessed art thou amongst women, and blessed is the fruit of thy womb, Jesus.
1: Amen.
0: Hail Mary, full of grace, the Lord is with thee. Blessed art thou among women, and blessed is the fruit of thy womb, Jesus.
1: Holy Mary, Mother of God, pray for us sinners now and at the hour of our death. Amen.
0: Hail Mary, full of grace, the Lord is with thee. Blessed art thou among women, and blessed is the fruit of thy womb, Jesus.
1: Holy Mary, Mother of God, pray for us sinners now and at the hour of our death. Amen.
0: Hail Mary, full of grace, the Lord is with thee. Blessed art thou amongst the women, and blessed is the fruit of thy womb, Jesus.
1: Holy Mary, Mother of God, pray for us sinners now and at the hour of our death. Amen.
0: Hail Mary, full of grace, the Lord is with thee. Blessed art thou among women, and blessed is the fruit of thy womb, Jesus.
1: Holy Mary, Mother of God, pray for us sinners now and at the hour of our death. Amen.
0: Hail Mary, full of grace, the Lord is with thee. Blessed art thou amongst women, and blessed is the fruit of thy womb, Jesus.

0: to the Father, and to the Son, and to the Holy Spirit.
1: As it was in the beginning, is now, and ever shall be, world without end. Amen.
0: O my Jesus,
1: forgive us our sins.

0: pray for us, Holy Mother of God. Let us pray. O God,
1: whose only begotten Son, by his life, death, and resurrection, has purchased for us the glories of eternal life, grant us, we beseech thee, that we may take upon these mysteries of the most holy Virgin, of the blessed Virgin Mary, we may obtain what they contain, and obtain what they promise, through the same Christ our Lord. Amen.
0: May the divine's assistance remain always with us.
1: And may the souls of the faithful departed, through the mercy of God, rest in peace.
0: In the name of the Father, and the Son, and the Holy Spirit.
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4: This is EWTN Daily Saint, where each story reminds us that holiness is possible in every age. Saint John Kemble was born in Hertfordshire, England, in 1599 to a devout Catholic family who chose not to join the Church of England. A gentle-hearted man, John became a priest in 1652. For more than 50 years, he ministered quietly to Catholics who were forced to practice their faith in secret in the border counties around England and Wales. In 1678, during a time of intense persecution of Catholics, a fabricated conspiracy to kill the king caused Catholic clergy to undergo scrutiny. John was falsely charged with treason. In 1679, despite being found innocent of treason, he was condemned and executed for the crime of being a Catholic priest. He was canonized in 1970 as one of the 40 martyrs of England and Wales. May the life of St. John Kemble inspire you to grow closer to Christ today. St. John, pray for us. To sign up for the Daily Saint emails, please visit EWTN.com/Daily Saint.
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1: I'm Father Mitch Pacwa, and welcome to EWTN Scripture and Tradition. Today, we'll be looking at St. Paul's letter to the Colossians, especially chapter 1. And we'll talk a lot about his insights into dying to oneself and the meaning of Christ's cross. 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And the number, if you are in North America, is 1-800-221-9460. 1-800-221-9460. Of course, that's toll free. If you are outside North America, that won't work, but you can call another number. It's country code 1, area code 205-271-2980. You can also email your question or comment to scriptureandtradition@EWTN.com. And of course, you can follow along with us in using the book that we have for this new Bible study. It's called St. Paul on the Power of the Cross. 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And if you do that, you can order its item number 840-75. And if you already have the book, we're starting on page 114. And it's something that I would mention to y'all is that we have a number of things that I'm adding in. When the book was edited, they didn't like everything I wrote, but I still do. So I keep putting it back in. And that's why some of you who are following along in the book come up on stuff that I'm talking about. It's not in your book. Well, I still liked it, so I'm going to leave it in there. All right, as I mentioned at the beginning of the show today, we're going to begin with Colossians chapter 1. And we won't get much beyond that because there's so much there. The main material we'll cover begins in verse 12. I just want to mention the introduction of the book, the first 11 verses of Colossians. It gives St. Paul's usual greeting, Paul, an apostle of Christ Jesus, by the will of God, and Timothy, our brother. Timothy was still traveling with St. Paul. And by the way, this is one of his captivity letters. He was in prison when he wrote this, just as he was in Ephesians, our next epistle. And it's good to keep that in mind. And he writes to the saints and faithful brethren in Christ at Colossae. Colossae no longer exists. It's been completely flattened. I actually went there once, and there's a sign. It's in what today it's called. It's Turkey. In those days it wasn't, but the Turkish people had not come to that region yet. But Colossae, it was a significant city for a few hundred years, had its own bishop, so it was a significant town, but it's completely disappeared, and I don't think they've even found ruins of the city. I don't know what happened to it all. I'm not sure the architects do. And then, as Paul usually says, grace to you and peace from God our Father. That greeting, grace and peace, is a combination in Paul's letters of the Gentile greeting, charis, grace, and the Jewish greeting, shalom. But of course, he wrote it in Greek, so he has irene, which is the Greek word for peace. And this is fairly standard for him, and he does that in lots of his letters. He then goes on to give thanks for the community in verses three and following. This is three through eight is the thanksgiving. And he simply says, we always thank God, the Father of our Lord Jesus Christ, when we pray for you. He's praying for them often. That's good. But when he prays, he already gives thanks. Before he even sees the prayers answered, he gives thanks. And why does he do that in verse 4 to 5? Because we have heard of your faith in Christ Jesus and of the love you have for the saints because of the hope laid up for you in heaven. Notice in this reason for thanksgiving, it is their three theological virtues, faith, hope, and love. And he puts it in different order. He has faith, love, and hope. And we remember, I've said this many times, but it's always good to remember what the sisters taught us, because it's true, that faith, love, and hope are theological virtues. That means we have them only because of the grace of God. And that's why he's thanking God. He has poured out those gifts of faith, love, and hope upon the community. And the hope is important. It's hope for what is laid up for them in heaven. And then he also gives a little description of the gospel in verses 5b and 6. Of this you've heard before in the word of the truth, the gospel. That's how he approaches the gospel. It's the word of the truth. Now, this is certainly connected to something St. John had taught. When he recorded our Lord's words, I am the way, the truth, in the life. So that this gospel is about truth personified, Jesus Christ. And that's a very important part. And it's the gospel which has come to you, as indeed to the whole world, it is bearing fruit and growing. So among yourselves, from there you heard and understood the grace of God in truth. And that grace is not sufficient by itself, but it is grace in truth. Sometimes people might say, well, I have a powerful experience of God's grace. Yes, you may have a powerful experience. Is it true? Does it conform to what God has revealed? We always have to ask that. And he mentions the role of one of his companions, Epaphras. As you heard the gospel from Epaphras, our fellow servant, he's a faithful minister of Christ on our behalf, and has made known to us your love in the Spirit. Paul is a great sharer in this. They're both servants of Christ, and he especially must be, he might well have been from Colossae since he brought this news. And then he gives his prayer for their continued growth. And so from the day we heard of it, we have not ceased to pray for you, asking that you may be filled with the knowledge of his will and all spiritual wisdom and understanding. This is another important part of the prayer, that he wants all of us to be filled with this knowledge of the truth, and to do so with wisdom and understanding, because in that way we can, as he says in verse 10, we can lead a life worthy of the Lord, fully pleasing to him, bearing fruit in every good work and increasing in the knowledge of God. And he finally concludes in verse 11, may you be strengthened with all power according to his glorious might for all endurance and patience with joy. So these are a long series of virtues, and he's praying for that so that they would all have a clear sense of the importance of those virtues. And this is a great thing for us to keep in mind. Okay? Now, where I want to emphasize, it begins in verse 13. This part of Colossians chapter 1, verses 13 to verse 20, is where we see St. Paul beginning to teach us about dying to ourselves and his theology of Jesus Christ and of his saving cross begins here. Okay, so let's focus on that. I think that's where your book begins. Now, verses 13 to 14 are a hymn. And we'll just take the those two verses by themselves. It starts off, he, that is Christ, has rescued us from the power of darkness and transferred us into the kingdom of his beloved Son, in whom we have redemption, the forgiveness of sins. He, that is Christ, is the image of the invisible God, the firstborn of all creation, for in him all things in heaven and on earth were created, things visible and invisible, whether thrones or dominions or rulers or powers, all things have been created through him and for him. He himself is before all things, and in him all things hold together. He is the head of the body, the church. He is the beginning, the firstborn from the dead, so that he might come to have first place in everything. For in him all the fullness of God was pleased to dwell, and through him God was pleased to reconcile to himself all things, whether on earth or in heaven, by making peace through the blood of his cross. All right, now we'll take us into pieces. Verses 13 and 14 first. He has delivered us from the dominion of darkness and transferred us to the kingdom of his beloved Son, in whom we have redemption, the forgiveness of sins. This has a hymnic quality. That is, it has the quality of being a hymn. You know, there's rhythm to the Greek. You can't translate that into English, because the rhythm of the English words is not the same as the Greek words, but that's one of the things. And he's saying, what is at stake in our redemption? What's key here? And the key is that we were in the dominion of darkness. Remember when Satan tempted our blessed Lord in the beginning of the Gospels? And we see that Satan says, just bow down and worship me, and I will give you all the kingdoms of the world. Something you should notice. Our Lord doesn't say to him, hey, you can't make that false promise because those kingdoms all belong to God. Nope. He doesn't say that. Doesn't say that. Our Lord accepts the premise that the kingdoms of the earth belong to the evil one and that they are in darkness. This is something that is oftentimes portrayed, for instance, in prophets like Isaiah and Ezekiel, when they describe the kingdoms of the world. They often describe them being under Daniel. Daniel believes that the devil was the prince or guardian spirit of some of the kingdoms like Babylon, and that the other gods were actually demons. St. Paul held that. These other gods were demons, and they had sway over them. And that kept the world in darkness. These are not just alternate ways of to go to God. No. They are. There's a darkness there. Some of these places encouraged human sacrifice and all kinds of other things that were immoral. And that's what made it a dominion of darkness. Whereas, by becoming Christians and through our baptism, we are transferred to the kingdom of His Son, His beloved Son. And what did our Lord say? Right after that temptation and the other temptations, our Lord goes out and begins to preach, "Repent and believe, for the kingdom of God is at hand." That's His opening message. And this sets the contrast. Satan has control over the kingdoms of this world. It's just that our Lord would not bow down to him in order to get those kingdoms, because then he would be as bad as Satan, breaking God's law, and then they would still belong to Satan. They wouldn't leave Satan's control if Christ had sinned in order to get those control of those kingdoms. So that's not the way he does it, but he does come and preach, "Repent and believe, for the kingdom of God is at hand." The kingdom of God was something breaking into the kingdom of the darkness of this world. That's what he's talking about. And it's in Christ that we have redemption. What does redemption mean? Forgiveness of our sins. That's the meaning of the redemption. Now, the hymn continues on by describing Christ as a way to give his credentials in, so that we might also, come to understand him. That's key here. And that how is it that Christ has the power to forgive our sins? That's going to be in the next verses. So let's take a look at them. First, in verse 15, we see that Christ is the image of the invisible God, the firstborn of all creation. This is still part of the hymn. The word for image is the Greek word icon, icon. That's how we say it in English, icon. And this means that he is able to make known the invisible God to us creatures. This is similar to what St. John mentioned in his Gospel, chapter 1, verse 18, when he talks about Jesus as the Word, and a word is a way to make yourself known audibly. An icon makes you known visibly. And we see that visible aspect of Christ as the one who makes the Father known to us in John 1, verse 18, where it says, "No one has ever seen God. It is God, the only Son, who is close to the Father's heart, who has made him known." So we see again a link between this hymn and St. John's writing. These ideas about Christ making the Father known to us were part of the Christian message. And this was not something that most of the pagans would understand. He's also called the firstborn of all creation. And there's some people who don't know the whole Bible very well, who try to understand this in terms of, therefore, if he's the firstborn, he was born, therefore he's a creature. That's not the way firstborn is being used here. Think back to Exodus chapter 4, verse 22, where it says, "Then you shall say to Pharaoh," that Moses is being told by the Lord to say to Pharaoh, "Thus says the Lord, Israel is my firstborn son." Now, there's a problem here, because as we see in Genesis 25, verses 25 and 26, the story of the birth of Esau and Jacob, Jacob was not born first. Esau was born before Jacob. He's the second born of the twins, but the Lord calls him the firstborn. Why? Because in Genesis 25, verses 29 to 34, Esau comes back from an unsuccessful hunt. He's famished, and he sells his birthright to his brother for a bowl of lentil stew. And this, what he's selling there is Esau's right as the firstborn to inherit two-thirds of his father's property. That's what it means to be the firstborn. It's a legal status. You inherit the majority of your father's property. And this is what was sold. So by doing that, Jacob bought it for that bowl of stew, and then he became legally the firstborn, even though he was born second. And we also see this idea of the firstborn as a way to describe the Messiah in Psalm 89, verse 27, where the Messiah is being described, and the Lord says in Psalm 89, verse 27, "I will make him the firstborn, the highest of the kings of the earth." So we see that this is a title for the Messiah, and it's rooted in this other sense of legal understanding what it is to be a firstborn. That's why Jesus is called the firstborn, not because he was born. Jehovah's Witnesses and a bunch of other people who completely misunderstand the scriptures, they go to your door with a lot more enthusiasm than they have knowledge. And this is always bad. You have to have more knowledge than enthusiasm. You do better that way. So this is something that we want to explain so you understand what's going on there and why Jesus, our Lord, is called the firstborn of all creation. It means he's going to inherit all of creation. It's his birthright, like Jacob. All right, let's take a break. We'll come back and finish up this section, so please stay with us.

0: How many times have you heard someone talk about how important it is to be progressive? Have you ever asked them what they mean by that? G.K. Chesterton says, progress is a useless word, for progress takes for granted an already defined direction, and it's exactly about the direction that we disagree. We can't have progress until we've stated what our goal is. Then we can determine whether or not we're moving closer to it or farther from it. 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My goal is to get to heaven and to help others get there too. What's yours?
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1: Welcome back. We are going through Colossians chapter 1, verses 13 to 20. And we're now in a part of this where we saw the first statement about Christ's credentials to be the Redeemer. Now in verse 16, we see the second statement of his credentials. That's what this hymn is trying

say in the creed, you know, that he created all things visible and invisible. And so this is where it's one of the verses that is behind that claim. And we see that St. John says something very similar again in John chapter 1. There's a number of connections here where in John chapter 1, verse 3, it says, all things came into being through him, and without him, not one thing came into being. So this is part of Christ's role. And, you know, again, I don't think St. John and St. Paul were looking at each other's work and cheating, no. But it was rather both of them in these fairly hymn-like passages, if not actual hymns, are reflecting the actual faith of the early Christian church, that everything exists and comes into being with Christ. And without him, nothing was made. And when you think about that in terms of Genesis chapter 1, how does God create? He says, let there be light, and there was light. God's word is how he creates. This is in such a contrast to all the pagan stories. Among the pagans, creation took place normally through sex and violence. They would procreate the various gods who were the forces of nature, or they would kill them and fight them. That, and again, go look up in your the internet the Enuma Elish. You can see that. There's good English translations of that about the Babylonian mythology. Look up Hesiod. And Hesiod was a Greek who talked about the Greek myths. And you see similar themes of sex and violence. Not so in the Bible. It's by God's word. For that reason, St. John said it's by God's word. St. Paul just says everything came to being through him. Now, something that is specifically mentioned, I already said something about it, namely the invisible angelic powers. Notice he mentions the thrones, dominions, principalities, or authorities. These are four of the nine choirs of angels. And no one passage of the Bible lays out all nine choirs of angels. But they are all mentioned in the Bible. This isn't just some medieval theory or something. It's taking what Scripture mentions. So we see a number of passages mention the archangels, Michael, Gabriel, and Raphael. And then we also see the seraphim in Isaiah chapter 6, verses 2 to 6. And then we see the cherubim. They're fairly frequent. They show up in Genesis 3, verse 24, right after the fall of Adam and Eve. Cherubim show up in 2 Samuel 22, verse 11, Exodus 25, verse 18. They make some cherubim to be on the Ark of the Covenant. Ezekiel chapter 1, chapter 9, chapter 10. So those are in the Old Testament, the angels, archangels, seraphim, and cherubim. The other thrones, or the other choirs, are mentioned in other places. Here in Colossians, thrones, dominions, principalities, and authorities, or rulers. The principalities are also mentioned in Romans 8 and in Ephesians 3 and Ephesians 6. And then you see the powers. That's the fifth one. And that's mentioned in Colossians 2:15, Ephesians 3:10, and 1 Peter 3:22. So these are mentioned in a number of places.

And the churches just sometimes put them all together in our devotion. But the important point is all of the angels were created through and for Christ. Then we also see more, a third point of Christ's credentials. Namely, in verse 1, verse 17, Christ is before all things, and in him all things hold together. Now, this is also something that we see in John chapter 1, verses 1 to 3. In the beginning was the Word was with God, and the Word was God. And so that his divinity and that he is in the beginning is part of John's teaching. And here, St. Paul puts it slightly differently by saying he's before all things, but also the whole universe holds itself together in Christ. This is his preeminence in the universe. Then in verse 18, after he makes very clear that his authority is over creation, the hymn now turns towards Christ's role in redemption. So he wants to focus on creation first and then in redemption. And we see here in verse 18, he is the head of the body, the church. He is the beginning, the firstborn from the dead, so that he might come to have first place in everything. So this is exactly what St. Paul had said about Christ in 1 Corinthians 12. We are members of the body of Christ, but Jesus Christ is the head. And he's maintaining that same teaching that Christ is the head of the body, the church, and that we look to him as that head. He's the beginning of the church and the firstborn from the dead. He's the first one to rise glorious from the dead. Christ had resuscitated some people. He resuscitated the son of the widow of Nain. He resuscitated the daughter of Jairus, and he resuscitated his friend Lazarus. But later on, all three of them died. In fact, I've been to Lazarus's second tomb, which is in Larnaca in Cyprus, where he was the bishop, and he was martyred there and stayed in that tomb. Christ is the firstborn of the dead because he rose gloriously and he'll never die again. So that's what makes him the firstborn, so that in everything he might be preeminent. He would be ahead of everyone. And this is a very key element. Then in verse 19, we see the 19 to 20, it's one sentence in those two verses. This brings about, brings together two of the key items of Paul's teaching about Christ's redemption by his death on the cross. The cross is not merely an accident, but it's key. It says in verse 19 to 20, "For in him all the fullness of God was pleased to dwell, and through him to reconcile to himself all things, whether on earth or in heaven, making peace by the blood of his cross." The first point is that the fullness of God dwells in Christ. Christ doesn't have a little bit of godness. No, the fullness of God. Why? And this is something I'd said in the previous program in answer to somebody's question about Christ being God.
You can't be a little bit God. To be God is to be infinite. There is no limitation to the Godhead. It has no limits. That's what infinite means, no limits. And therefore, Christ has that fullness of infinite God. That is something that is key. Now, we can take a look at our last epistle when we were taking a look at Philippians, still the third of the captivity letters. And we see in Philippians 2, verses 6 to 11, these verses, Christ, who though he was in the form of God, did not regard equality with God as something to be exploited, but emptied himself, taking the form of a slave, being born in human likeness, and being found in human form, he humbled himself and became obedient to the point of death, even death on a cross. Therefore, God also highly exalted him and gave him the name that is above every name, so that at the name of Jesus, every knee should bend in heaven, on earth, and under the earth, and every tongue should confess that Jesus Christ is Lord, to the glory of God the Father. So in Philippians chapter 2, the emphasis is that Christ was equal to God, but didn't hang on to that equality, but emptied himself by becoming human. He took on human flesh and was truly human, not play acting. Again, when you read Hesiod, and you also read Ovid, the Roman writer, in his Metamorphoses, the gods take on human shape for a little while. They do mischief. It's always to do mischief to human beings, such as Zeus raping people. And then after he does his mischief, he just switches away from a human form and goes back to his full divine power. Whereas with Christ, he truly became human. He became man. And this is something that he does so that he can die. And we see that Christ, in this epistle, also connects that full equality with God, the fullness of God dwelling in him, as something that is connected with his shedding his blood on the cross in verse 20. They emphasize both in both Philippians 2 and here in Colossians 1, 19 and 20, that Christ's divinity and his dying on the cross are side by side. Why is that? Because this is necessary for understanding the redemption that Christ has won. The issue goes back to human sin. Our sin is an offense against God. And I've mentioned this many times when we have dealt with some of the other books I've written. It's a very important principle that sin gains its seriousness in accord with the person you offend. So, in civil law, if I were to go and hit somebody in a drunken brawl and knock them out, I'd go to jail for at least a few days, depending on how badly I hurt the guy. But if I even try to harm the president of the United States, I go to federal prison for years. What's the difference? It's the same act by me. The difference is the person I offend. Offending a fellow citizen is bad enough,
You go in the pokey, all right, then it's done. But if you try to harm the president of the United States, that's an attack on the whole nation. It becomes a federal charge. Well, similarly, when you are dealing with God, a sin against him is not just a little small thing and he blows it off. No. It has greater significance because he is infinite God. And it takes on an infinite quality because we sin against the infinite God. And here's the problem. We cannot make up for our sins against God. If he's infinite, we can't do anything to make up for it because we are limited. We are finite. We're small. And even if we gave everything we had, everything we have comes from God anyway. It's like a kid using his allowance for house chores to pay for the broken window. The money he's using was given to him by his mom and dad anyway. It's the same kind of thing. So it takes infinite God becoming flesh and dying in our place on the cross. And that way, infinite God becomes the infinite redeemer, the infinite self-gift, the infinite offering for sin. And in this way, Christ can reconcile every single one of us sinners, and he can reconcile all people through all of time because it is infinite redemption. None of our sins is stronger than the death of God made flesh on the cross. No sin that you commit is more powerful than the death of Jesus Christ on the cross because he is God. This is why St. Paul worked the way up for us to understand Jesus is God, he is the creator, and he's the redeemer. You don't separate creation from redemption, the way some heretical groups would do, but rather the Creator is the Redeemer because he and he alone has the infinite power to be able to forgive the sins we commit against the infinite God. So that's what's going on there. We'll take a break and come back with some of your questions and comments, so please stay with us.

0: This is Sandra McDevitt with a Did You Know moment. Did you know the song Somewhere Over the Rainbow was not written about the Land of Oz? The song from the 1939 classic movie The Wizard of Oz was written not about Oz, but a Jewish homeland. The lyrics are written by Yip Harburg, the son of Russian Jewish immigrants. Yip grew up in the Orthodox Jewish neighborhood in the Bronx. He was well versed in the stories of the pogroms in Russia and saw the anti-Jewish happenings in Nazi Germany. The music was written by Harold Arlen, a Jewish cantor's son. Together, they visualized the words of the song, and the dreams you care to dream really do come true, which happened with the State of Israel in 1948. So now you know about Somewhere Over the Rainbow being a homeland for the Jewish people. I'm Sandra McDevitt for EWTN Radio.
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1: All right, I'm going to start off with a question from our studio audience. Sir, where are you from?
2: I'm from the Buffalo, New York area.
1: Good to have you. Good to have you. Welcome.
2: Thank you, Father.
1: And what can we do for you this fine day?
2: The question I had is St. Paul's teachings through the Colossians is so edifying for us. We learn so much about through your explanation. Do we have any tradition or evidence of how it was received by the Colossians themselves?
1: We don't have Colossae. So we don't have a whole lot of what the people of Colossae thought. They didn't write it down. But I would say this. They obviously kept it. And it seems, from what we know, that there was a collection of Paul's writings made by the bishop of Ephesus, and he included Colossians in that collection. And if you remember, he wrote a letter about a slave that had run away and came to Paul. That slave later was freed and became the bishop of Ephesus after St. John had died. And he's the one who had collected Paul's letters. That's the earliest collection we have. So that's how we know that. Okay. So they must have thought important. All right, we have another caller. We have Louise. Louise, what can we do for you today?
3: Thank you for taking my call. I'm Catholic, but my family is not. And when I go up for the host, they can't go up. And how do I handle that, Father?
1: All right, Louise, let me ask you this. Do they belong to any Christian church?
3: Yes, they Baptist. They go to church on Sunday.
1: Okay. They go to church on Sunday, and you said they're Baptists?
3: Yes, sir.
1: Okay, ask them this. Do you accept the leadership of the Pope?
3: Yes, I do.
1: No, I know you do. No, okay. I'm asking you to ask them.
3: Okay, I ask them.
1: Yeah, ask them. Are you in Louisiana?
3: No, I'm in Lansdowne, but they from Louisiana.
1: Okay. And one of the things, because I thought I heard a little sorghum molasses in your voice there. But, you know, the thing that you want to ask him, are you subject to the Archbishop of New Orleans?
3: I don't think they are, but I...
1: No, they're not. Their Baptist minister wouldn't let that be the case.
3: Yes.
1: Now, here's one of the things. Tell them to pay attention that when they hear the words of Mass with you, we include prayers for Leo, our Pope,
3: right,
1: and for our local bishop.
3: Yes.
1: Every Mass
3: yes,
1: includes that and praying for all the bishops of the Catholic Church. But they don't accept the authority of the Pope or the bishops.
3: Mm-mm.
1: So if they don't, then why would you want to be in communion with him and the rest of us?
3: Right. And I said, you can't, you have to cross yourself.
1: Yeah.
3: Just cross yourself, because I know the difference.
1: Exactly. But it's asking them. And here's the way I would explain it as well. You know, I love Canadians. They are really nice, delightful people. And they frequently come down to the South, especially in the winter time. They may not like it so much right now. It's kind of on the warm side. But they do come down in the winter, and we love seeing them. But if they're here in November, we will not let them vote in our election.
3: Oh, okay.
1: because they're not citizens of the United States. They have to take an oath of loyalty to the United States. And likewise, if when I go to visit the beautiful country of Canada, I can't vote in their elections either because I do not have an oath to the Dominion of Canada.
3: Thank you, Father. That's true.
1: It's the same thing with Holy Communion.
3: Okay. Thank you.
1: They can't receive unless they make the commitment. And you may have them consider this. If you are being called to Holy Communion, you might have to rethink your attitude towards the Catholic Church. But I don't receive communion at a Baptist church, not because I dislike them, but because I don't have baptism in the Baptist church. I don't share all of their doctrines, and I haven't made a commitment as a Baptist. It would be wrong for me to receive Baptist communion or Methodist or Episcopalian if I don't have that commitment. And that's what you may have to tell them, okay? Now, they can always renew their commitment to the Catholic Church, but they have to do that, okay? So try that, Louise. Thank you for that question. That's a good one. But I am out of time. I want to encourage you to send us your support. It's still the summertime. Many of you, especially up in the northern part of the country, are still on vacation. And your kids are not in school yet. Down here they are. And a lot of times people forget to include us in their monthly donation. And that's what we depend on. So please keep us in between your gas bill, electric bill, and cable bill. That's the only way we can pay our bills. And may Almighty God bless you and keep you and cause His face to shine upon you. May He lead you in all of your ways by His peace. May Almighty God bless you, the Father, the Son, and the Holy Spirit. Thank you for your support, and God bless you all.

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1: Hey, this is Michael O'Neill, the Miracle Hunter. 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And also, Patrick O'Hearn joins to talk about Our Lady of Knock.
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8: Well, I wanted to have him speak specifically to sacred music. 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What is sacred music at the beginning? And then what does that look like in practice? Should we be singing a Gregorian chant, or does that not matter? You know, what do we need Latin? 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
7: Peter Carter, co-author with Cardinal Robert Sarra of The Song of the Lamb, Sacred Music and the Heavenly Liturgy. I'm Doug Keck. This has been a Bookmark Brief. Thanks for stopping by, and we'll see you next time.
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11: 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And Psalm 135 are the Hallel or praise Psalms. Not to us, O Lord, not to us, but to your name give the glory. I quote that psalm all the time in talks, right? 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
15: This is Father Matthew. The month of August is dedicated to the Immaculate Heart of Mary. Let us pray. Hail Mary, full of grace, the Lord is with thee. Blessed art thou among women, and blessed is the fruit of thy womb, Jesus. Holy Mary, Mother of God, pray for us sinners, now and at the hour of our death. Amen.
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18: And I'm Betsy Fentress.
17: And we are so excited to have Father Thomas Petrie back with us today, one of the many Dominican friars we turn to when our culture seems to really go awry, which seems like always. Father Petrie spent years at the Dominican House in Washington, D.C., and he is a familiar face and voice on EWTN and is currently back in his hometown of Louisville, Kentucky, serving at St. Louis Bertrand Church. He's also a missionary of mercy. Father, thank you for taking the time to join us today.
19: It's always good to be with you, Betsy, Ashley. Thanks for having me.
17: So, Father, we recently celebrated the Feast of St. Dominic. That's a feast that's dear to my heart, as I have a Dominic. And he was known as the Hound of our Lord. And we'd love to talk to you about your vocation story. So tell us about how it is that you came to choose the Dominican order and your love and affection for St. Thomas Aquinas.
19: I always sort of knew or had a sense, even as a child in Catholic school, that I wanted to be a priest, and it seems that God was calling me to be a priest. I entered, actually, diocesan formation to be a diocesan priest. You know, there are two ways to be a priest in the church, either a diocesan priest, where you're normally just a parish priest connected to a bishop, or a religious priest in some religious order. Frankly, the religious orders, when I was 17 years old, seemed too complicated to discern or figure out. So I entered formation to be a diocesan parish priest when I was only 17, so right out of high school. And I was very close to ordination. I was with a very small diocese here in Kentucky, the Diocese of Owensboro. And I was very close to ordination, maybe 2 years from being ordained a priest. And it was during that time I started to realize many things about myself and also my desires before God. So there were negative reasons I chose, what I would say negative reasons. I chose the order and of preachers, the Dominicans, and very positive reasons. Although the negatives, I say they're negatives because they were more or less reasons why I knew that I wasn't called to be a diocesan priest. And those reasons were things like, you know, most diocesan priests do live alone, especially in a diocese in Kentucky. And I think as I was starting to grow older, I realized I wouldn't do well in that kind of life. I needed to be in a community of other priests. And also, I really did value the intellectual life or the academic life, the study. And diocesan priests, while they receive wonderful formation, more or less, depending on which seminary they go to, study for them is not the principal aspect of their priesthood or their ministry. And for me, I had fallen in love with the thought and theology of St. Thomas Aquinas in my seminary studies. And I couldn't imagine being a priest where studying the mysteries of God just wasn't a part of my life consistently or a foundational principle. And then I found the Dominicans through that. That's how I sort of knew I wasn't called to be a diocesan priest, but I was called to religious life, and particularly as a Dominican. Because for Dominicans, study is not something that we engage in simply to have something to do or even as a penance. For us, the study of the mysteries of God are, in fact, for us, the worship of God. God wants to be known, and he wants his mysteries to be known. And that's part of the beautiful thing of being a Dominican and being someone who just enjoys theology and studying is like you get to learn so many wonderful connections because God is infinite. And not everything that we learn in the catechism or even the basic theology courses is enough. There's always more to be learned, more connections to be made. You know, for the Dominican, our motto is contemplare aliis tradere, right? To contemplate, which study is part of contemplation, and to hand on the fruits of that. And that, for me, was always, when I first entered seminary, was always something I looked forward to doing, sharing some of the insights that I was getting in my studies and figuring out how to translate them, for lack of a better word, into language that the average layperson in the pews or in a parish or in a college class or in a graduate class can understand and really receive spiritual nourishment from. And so that's really what drew me to the Dominican Order. And of course, the fact that we live in community. You know, even here at St. Louis Bertrand, it's a very active parish. We have 6 weekend masses, 2 weekday masses every day. We hear confessions every day for an hour. There's always at least 2 priests hearing confessions. Sometimes it goes longer than an hour. We often have lines. And it's just wonderful to be able to minister and to exercise my priesthood outside in the world and in the parish, but also to have that strong community of like-minded called priests. So there's 7 of us who live here in this priory, and 4 of us work exclusively with the parish. And we have 1 friar who is semi-retired. We have 1 who is the Catholic chaplain at the University of Louisville, and another who teaches at a Catholic school here in the city of Louisville. So it's a very full life and very content life for me. I'm very happy that the Lord called me. I know that I would not have been as happy and as fulfilled as a priest had I remained in the diocesan priesthood. For some men, that's the life that God calls them to, but it wasn't the life he was calling me to.
18: So before you came to Louisville, or came back to Louisville, I should say, you spent many years at Providence College, and which seems to fit with what you just said about wanting the intellectual life and studying St. Thomas Aquinas. Talk about those years that you were there and what it was like to be a campus minister, because it seems like the Dominicans are more and more. I mean, in Indiana, they're just on fire at Purdue and IU.
19: Yes.
18: What strikes you most about being there?
19: Well, you know, part of that, I mean, Providence College, it was also Providence in my own life, my divine providence. Because I had been in diocesan formation for so long, I had pretty much all the degrees that a priest needs to have to be ordained. But just because you are 2 years away doesn't mean you can join an order and get ordained in 2 years. Because when you join an order, you have to be a novice first, you have to be in simple vows first, you have to then be in solemn vows. So I was in formation, but they didn't quite know what to do with me academically. So while I was at the Dominican House of Studies, which is our seminary in Washington, D.C., which is its own pontifical faculty, its own school, but it's also right across the street from the Catholic University of America, they had me pursue a doctorate in theology while I was still being formed to be a priest. Mm-hmm. And so when I was ordained, I already had then a doctorate in moral theology. So my first assignment was as a professor of theology at Providence College. And because I entered seminary at 17, I had never had the sort of college experience most young people have. I certainly never on a co-ed campus. I went to a college seminary, the Pontifical College Josephinum in Columbus, and then graduate seminary at Mundelein in Chicago. And I loved it. I was only there for 4 years, and it was a great first assignment for me. I love being part of young people's lives, because, you know, in college is when you're figuring out who you are and what you're going to be in life. And, you know, it was wonderful as a young priest to be around young people, teaching them the faith. You know, I have several students who went on to become religious friars and Dominican sisters. And in fact, this weekend, I'm actually celebrating the wedding of one of my students way back then. You know, he's getting married. And so that's absolutely wonderful. And it was, you know, I hate to use the word intoxicating because of the baggage it has, but there is something vibrant and life-giving about living as an adult and as a professor on a university or college campus, especially in New England with those dark, cold winters. I always looked forward to the first beautiful day of spring because there's a lot of green at Providence College in Rhode Island. And it'd be the first day, like all the students would be on the green, you know, studying, having picnics, playing frisbee. And it was sort of, we had all gone through this New England winter together. Together, you know, with feet of snow and cold. And here was this beautiful day. And I think it was the first time I ever in my life experienced spring as really the burst of something fresh and new. And of course, the wonderful thing about being a professor, and this is true whether you're a priest or an elementary school teacher, is you still get to live as an adult that wonderful feeling on the last day of school that summer is finally here. academics are really spoiled. We get to live that summer freedom, you know, every May, just like school children do.
17: So, Father, when I think of the Dominicans, I think of three things. I think of devotion to Our Lady. You're known for wearing the rosary and for really inculcating a devotion to the rosary. I think of teaching and studying, and as we've discussed. But then I also think of taking heretics to task. I feel like St. Dominic was known for being a very forceful voice against heresy in his time. Can you talk about how are Dominicans today? I mean, our culture is just so adrift, and even Catholics are, in many respects, poorly catechized or have so many misunderstandings about the faith. And maybe we can, you know, talk also in the context of this terrible situation out of Massachusetts, where you have a self-professed Catholic governor signing a horrific late-term abortion bill surrounded by people smiling and clapping. So what are the Dominicans doing today in the modern world with technology and things like that to confront confusions about the faith? And then maybe you can help us think about how Catholics are supposed to process something like what we just saw.
19: No, that's a good question. It's really kind of two questions. But as you know, Ashley, really connected at the root. St. Dominic was, you know, and he started the order because there was a widespread heresy at the time, the Albigensianist. And that sort of thought of the Albigensianism still kind of is in a lot of Christians, even a lot of Catholics. But it basically was the idea that that Christ was not really God, that our world is so evil that God could not, in fact, become incarnate, could not touch it. And so, you know, the legacy of that is all of these thoughts that come periodically, even into the Catholic faithful, that the body is evil, that everything that goes on around us is evil, and we just need to escape this evil, evil world. And as you note, Ashley, there's a lot of reasons that that is an attractive thought, you know, in today's world, but it's not the Christian thought, right? God is incarnate in Jesus Christ, and his creation is good. It's sin and evil that pollutes it. The Dominican charism really still is about preaching with conviction the truth of Jesus Christ, the truth of the mysteries that God has revealed about himself. And in revealing the mysteries about himself, revealing mysteries about us, right? Gaudium et Spes 24, which was St. John Paul II's favorite line, that Christ not only reveals God to man, he reveals man to himself, right? So St. Irenaeus of Lyon, that wonderful line that the glory of God is a man fully alive. Heresies are still rampant, you know, not just heresies about God, but I think more in today's world, heresies about the human person and what the human person is and what we're made for. The word heresy, of course, has a lot of baggage. And so I think rather than use the word heresy, I tend to use the word confusion. There's a lot of confusion in the world about the nature of the human person, the nature of men and women, the nature of God. And we might not be, thankfully, doing inquisitions anymore, but the Dominican charism is still to bring clarity to Catholics, as you rightly note, who aren't well catechized. And there's obviously, we could have a whole discussion on why that happened and how that happened. But to bring clarity, and we do that in a number of ways. I'm a member of the Eastern Province of the Dominicans here in the United States. We're the oldest province of the Dominicans in the United States. And we do that, of course. I mean, Providence College is one of our flagship. We run that college at university. We have about 45 Dominicans on that campus. As far as priests active on a college campus, I am willing to say we have the most priests active on any Catholic college campus in the United States. Everyone thinks of Georgetown, and Georgetown does have a significant community of Jesuits, but most of them are retired and are not active actually in the lives of the students. We do that obviously through our teaching. We have parishes. I mean, when you go to a Dominican parish, and I know our parishioners here at St. Louis Bertrand, you're getting a very different experience of parish life than when you go to a diocesan parish, not just in in the preaching at Mass, but in the extracurriculars, you know, adult education. In fact, I'm starting an adult education lecture series in a couple of weeks here, and we usually get 60 to 70 people participating from all over the city. I'm calling it the secret life of grace, you know, how grace works in us when we don't even know it. But one of the big initiatives we have in the province of is our course, our Thomistic Institute, which is an institute of the Dominican House of Studies. We have chapters on various campuses throughout the country and internationally. And these are student run, and it's well endowed. Our fundraising is really good. And we basically bring in Catholics from all sorts of professions and fields, not just theologians and philosophers, but scientists, and to give lectures to young Catholics who want something more intense and more fulfilling intellectually than they usually get at a parish, or even in the Catholic campus ministry. I think this has been one of the problems of catechesis is the church treats young people and parishioners as, when it comes to matters of the faith and matters of ethics and morality, as though they're grade schoolers, when adults are running complicated lives outside of the parish. You know, it's complicated to be an adult, and that's even apart from whatever career you're living and engaging in. You know, I used to, even when I was a young seminarian, I would say to pastors and DREs, you know, that, you know, our students are in high school, they're learning calculus and physics. And when they come to CCD or they come to youth group, you're treating them like they're fourth graders or third graders. They can handle complicated intellectual, theological conversations. And what we know now, and what polling shows, and what we're experiencing, and I know you all have talked about this, what we know is that that's what young people want. And that's why they drift away, is because they're not getting fed intellectually. And I think that's one of the great things that the Dominicans do. And obviously I'm biased on this matter, but I do think that this is a Dominican moment, you know, in the sense that this is a moment when the lay faithful, because they're not getting it necessarily from their parishes, from the priest, from the bishops, not always even from the bishops, which was exactly the same situation in the 13th century when the Dominicans were founded, exactly the same situation. And St. Dominic wanted his band of brothers to be university educated, thick in their preaching and contemplation. And we were the first priests to study at universities, of course, were new. They didn't come around until the 10th, 11th century. We were the first priests of the church, among the first priests to go to university and study like the fields of knowledge. And I think that's where we are. You know, this, and I think when you see politicians like Governor Healey in Massachusetts, self-identified politicians, one is just a very poor understanding of the faith, not just intellectually what we understand about the human person, but also a very poor formation of conscience and morality. That, and this is across the board, whether you're Catholic or not, in American politics, that we've gotten away over the last 100 years or so from politics being about us voting for persons of character who have values that they will hold to, and that we accept the values that they hold to and vote for them because of those values, even if there are values or opinions that they hold that we may not agree with. We've moved into this situation where politicians often are simply adjusting their stated positions in favor of what they perceive to be the loudest constituency that will keep them in elected office or keep moving them higher in elected office. And the problem with that is that democracy works best, a republic works best, when people are having civil, intelligent conversations trying to find the truth of things, trying to find the right way to go. And I think we can all agree that in our contemporary society, having intellectual conversations like what you and I are having right now has become practically impossible. I mean, it's one reason I'm grateful for the increasingly death of legacy media and the rise of new media and podcast and long-form journalism where we can have these detailed conversations. But then you have Catholics who are in positions like Governor Healey, and yes, I'm not attempting to excuse that she signed this horrific bill that takes away the 24-week limitation, allows for late-term abortions. It's not even politically smart, because we know that while, you know, maybe half of the American population supports abortion, that number starts to fall off precipitously once you get into the second trimester of pregnancy. I mean, the vast majority of Americans do not support late-term abortion. And we also know that abortion has become the sacred idol of the political left as the marker of women's so-called rights and certain other political values, that you can't be against it in certainly in the Democratic Party and still move up in the political echelon, move up in the political sphere. That being said, though, it doesn't excuse Governor Healey herself. Regardless of how she was catechized, regardless of how she was formed morally, we believe that the dignity of the human person, the dignity of life, abortion is a matter not just of faith and of religion, but is a matter of human right and natural law, which means we believe, and I could make an argument, that everybody, no matter what they're telling pollsters, knows, they have the hardwiring to know it's wrong, it's gravely evil. Regardless of psychologically why they may think, this is why, I mean, the people who are for abortion I admire the most are the ones who say, people like Camille Paglia, who says, yes, I know it's taking a life, I just think a woman's right is more important. Okay, I can have a discussion with you on that. Let's discuss that. But the lies that people tell themselves about what's going on in abortion is just that. It's playing mental hopscotch to allow for something that deep down they know is evil, and they just don't want to admit it. But we also believe, because it is natural law, that does lead to effects not just in one's spiritual life, but also in one's psychological life, and eventually in one's physical health too. I mean, and it leads to effects, as we are seeing, in a culture or a society that turns a blind eye to what naturally is evil. What naturally is an evil, just as surely as the Holocaust, just as surely as slavery leads to evils in society. Her soul is certainly in jeopardy. You know, she knows better as a Catholic. She knows better as a baptized Christian. She knows better. Yet, for political reasons, I'm being charitable here, for political reasons, she signs this law. It has effects, I think, on not just her soul. It puts her, it is a grave mortal sin, and it's publicly so, you know. And while there are in our current church discussions about Holy Communion to these kinds of politicians, it really does seem like there is a double standard. If Mrs. McGillicuddy in a parish went on the local news and said she was for abortion, her pastor would be having a discussion with her. And I do know the bishops do try to meet. I know that there are bishops in Massachusetts who have been trying to reach out to Governor Healey. Whether or not she's receptive or even takes their phone calls is a different question. Right. But she shouldn't be receiving Holy Communion. Now, whether a priest denies her is tricky, because nothing has been canonically declared by a bishop, by her bishop, or, you know, but to receive communion in a state of mortal sin for all of us further compounds the jeopardy to one's salvation. But to do so publicly also raises scandal for the faithful, which is why the Code of Canon Law says they should not be admitted to Holy Communion. But once again, there's how priests are formed, how bishops handle this, how priests handle this is going to vary depending on the person we're talking about or what their bishop does or says.
18: Well, we just have a couple of minutes left. So we wanted, at the Catholic Association, we try to bring the light of faith to our listeners in the public square. What advice do you have for us, Father, in discussing the truth in a way that can lead others to the truth, that is found within our Catholic faith?
19: I think one of the best ways is certainly by how we live. And, you know, I know the hallmark card phrase from St. Francis that everyone quotes, you know, preach the gospel and when necessary, use words. But I do think as Catholics, when we're living in grace, we're meant to go through life not agitated by everything that's happening in the world or even in the church. We're meant to go through life with a certain disposition of delight. That doesn't mean we don't get angry, we don't get upset, we don't get sad, we don't suffer. But it does mean that we understand that God has won the victory, that God is truth, that God is mercy and love. And that means we should be going through life ourselves with a certain delight that can't be taken away by these horrific events. No matter how horrific any events happen or how much we personally in our lives and our families, our friends suffer. And I think when people witness that, when they see that, and we all know people like this, because we're all, even us good Catholics, are trying to work on that. But we all know people that seem to go through life and nothing seems to, like, disturb them. And sometimes we get a little jealous of that and angry. I mean, how can they not be upset by this? And I think when people see that in us, eventually they're going to ask the question, why? And I think when they ask the question, you know, it's St. Peter, right, who says, it's in the first or second letter, be prepared always to give a reason for your hope, right? Always be prepared. And I think that's, we want to cultivate curiosity about how we can sort of, how we live this life as we do with everything going on. And it doesn't seem to crush us. And when they ask, we have a reason. And that reason, of course, is Jesus Christ.
20: Well, I know I always feel more hopeful after spending time with the Dominicans. So, Father Petrie, thank you so much. There's about 50 topics we didn't get to, so we'll have to have you back on. But thank you so much for your time and for joining us today and shedding some of your coveted Dominican wisdom with us.
19: Well, thank you, Ashley. Thank you, Betsy. It's always good to be with you. I appreciate the great work that you're doing. So keep bringing the clarity to the masses.

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1: This is Doug Keck. 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

0: grace, find joy in everyday moments, and keep faith at the absolute center of family life. Mike, welcome to the show.
1: Thank you so very much. Glad to be a part of the show. And life is a blessing every single day that I found.
0: It certainly is. And Mike, you, EWTN viewers and listeners, as we mentioned, they know you as the voice of the narrator of Tompkin, sure, the beloved little redheaded guy who helps kids learn about the faith. Tell us about your journey from having a background in stand-up comedy to ending up as this voice of a popular children's show.
1: I'd done a ton of commercials, you know, local, nationally, and I was approached by a friend of mine who, very solid Catholic guy, who said that there was an opening at EWTN at the time, and I was praying for an opportunity to use my talents to glorify Christ, and the opportunity came to work with EWTN Radio. I took it, and during my time at EWTN Radio, I also got to do some TV work as well with, you know, Teresa Tomeo, Dr. Ray. You know, I let them know that I think the creative department was wanted to do something for children. Mm. And I had done some work for animation work for a hospital when I lived in LA as a stand-up comic. And I gave my gave my audition, which started out was, since it was a cowboy, the first thing that popped in my mind was the actor Sam Elliott. So I gave my my best Sam Elliott impression.
2: Now, here's the thing, Tompkin. Let me tell you something, cowboy. There's a way we do things, and then there's not the way we do things, and we do things the Catholic way.
1: And so they loved it. They loved it. But I think it was a little too much. They wanted to dial it back and just use, sure, my regular, you know, speaking voice, because they wanted to avoid kind of scaring kids. Because I can see how, you know, somebody like Sam Elliott, you hear him for the first time and you're like, whoa, you know, as a kid that might be a little too much. So we kept it more kid friendly. went with that approach, and it's certainly been a great learning tool. I've shared it with my children, and they enjoy it. And it's just a great, creative, palatable way to kind of break down the faith for the younger audience, and to teach them about the sacramental life of the church and the moral life of the church, and to get them to think about why we do, to explain why we do what we do as Catholics, because it's something that we want our children. I want my children to live and breathe the Catholic faith. So it just becomes, yeah, it's just their Catholicism is just part of the air that they breathe, right? So, and I was certainly blessed to have that opportunity and more at EWTN. And I enjoy working with Sam Zamoran and all those guys, at the network. We have a lot of fun sessions. The best sessions are really when we go off script and Sam allows me to improvise. I'll do the take the script as it's written, and then he'll say, all right, go for it. And I'll do Tom narrate as Father Mitch Pacwa.
3: See, here's one of the things. Now, I know you don't understand what I'm saying, Tompkin, but it's just a deer.
1: So, and then, you know, like Father Anthony, like, I don't understand what you're doing, Tompkin. What you're doing doesn't make sense. You know, we do things the Catholic way. Right. So we have an absolute blast, and I just enjoy entertaining and making people laugh.
4: Oh, that was really, really funny. So where did you grow up, Mike, and how did you get into stand-up comedy?
1: Yeah, I grew up in Birmingham, Alabama, and I when I went to college, I spent 2 years at the University of Alabama. I got a theater scholarship there, and I decided to take my talents out to Chicago. My high school theater teacher recommended I check out Chicago first because it's a great city for working actors. And then when I graduated from Columbia College Chicago, I got into doing voiceover work, and one of the first gigs that I did as a voice actor was for MTV Celebrity Deathmatch. I did the voice of this potato con. Yeah, throwback, right? I did the voice of this potato con who fights this Ginsu chef. Spoiler alert, my character wins. And anyways,

0: I got into that, and an agent out in Chicago told me, well, if you want to do more animation, you got to go out to L.A. So I went out to L.A., and I was looking for a job, and I stumbled upon the Comedy Store, and where my name is on the wall there still. So I'm blessed to be a part of that, you know, that culture, that tradition of great comics. I'm not associating myself with all the greats like, you know, Seinfeld and Pryor and all those guys, but to have my name, to have performed where greats have performed, it's an honor and a blessing. And I started out just checking IDs, and then one of the guys asked me, well, hey, do you want to try stand up? I mean, you do different voices and celebrity impressions. So I did. And Mitzi Shore, Pauly Shore's mom, asked, let me see what you got, kiddo. So I went up, did a bunch of impressions. Crowd loved it.
1: And what's your famous, most famous person impression, would you say?
0: Oh, man, probably, you know, Stallone. You know, I Rocky Balboa. You know, I got to do what I got to do to fight. You know, I got to stay alive. You know, I got problems, I got to fight. You know what I mean? I got to do what I got to do. Hey, Eddie Murphy, right? Come on, man. It's crazy, right? Oh, Hercules. Yeah, it's crazy. I love this interview. And you know what I'm talking about? Hey, come on, Shrek. Oh, donkey, you're crazy.
2: My husband is a great impersonator, and he's so good. Now we're in the political world that I have met people that he's impersonated, and it's jarring because you feel like you've met them before, you don't hear their voice. But I remember him telling me once that he realized at a pretty young age it was a skill he had. He said he stood in front of a mirror and he was just like, name, you know, and then he would do it. Was there a moment when you were younger where you were like, wow, I'm good at this in a way that other people aren't?
0: Yeah, you know, I loved, I'm sure your husband loved, got up every Saturday morning and watched Saturday morning cartoons. Mm-hmm. And that's the first thing, you know, get your bowl of cereal and you sit in front of, you know, the TV and you watch, you know, Scooby-Doo or Richie Rich. And so I remember I would listen to the voices and I would try it out, and you know, I'd go to school and I'd be like, and then I'd do, you know, Shocky. Oh, come on, school, what did you see? And so my friends would be like, oh wow, that sounds just like him. So that kind of got me, you know, into picking up even more voices, and it kept me from getting beat up and picked on. So I would just, you know, make them laugh. Well, thank God for that skill, right?
1: Well, it's so nice that you've now married this talent with your faith, which was really tested with the news that your wife, Jen, had cancer. Can you tell us about how that really tough family moment brought her back to the faith?
0: You know, I remember her telling me, because she had fallen away from the faith for some time, and she was in the hospital receiving one of her many treatments, chemo treatments. A priest, a friend of mine, came into the room and prayed over her, and he had the relic of, I want to say it was what was then Blessed Francis Xavier Silos. Now he's a saint, obviously. Prayed over her with it. And I remember her telling me something came over her. And it was at that moment after the prayer, after he made the sign of the cross, she said, Mike, the Catholic faith really is the true faith of Christ. And from that moment on, she started watching more EWTN shows while she was, you know, laid up in the bed. My friend, good friend Dan Burke, was one of the first shows that she saw. And I tell him to this day, I said, man, I thank you for helping to bring, you know, your show on EWTN helped to bring her back into the faith. And so, you know, she started praying. She would start sleeping with the crucifix, which my middle child, Jordan, sleeps with to this day. And I know he finds that comforting. And we started, and praise be to God, you know, we started going back to church as a family. And so that was a prayer that was answered through the many, you know, Saint Rita of Cassia is my, she's my go-to girl. She's my go-to saint, because turns out she's also the saint of not only difficult marriages, but of, you know, impossible cases, of course, but widowers and widows. She, after many years of praying for Jen, that to look over and see my wife and my kids at Mass together as a family. And wouldn't you know it, that first day that we went back to Mass, that Sunday Mass, it was October 1st, 2023, which was happened to be, it was, a, I think it was a feast day of Blessed Francis Xavier Silos. And we attended, and still do, my family, my kids and I, we attend now Saint Francis Xavier Silos. So what a full circle, right? And I'm so thankful, you know, for that, because honestly, the best part of my weekend, or my, the best part of my week is that weekend when I look over and I see all of my kids with me at Mass. It doesn't get any better than that. It really doesn't.
2: It's clearly affected your children in a beautiful way. You recounted a story in a recent interview for the National Catholic Register, where you talk about your son and visiting your wife's grave. Tell us the insight that he had when he saw you so sad about your wife, his deeply spiritual insight.
0: Well, my son will be the first to tell you, and my wife would too, that I had a tendency to be, you know, I guess maybe as an actor, too, you know, overdramatic, and, you know, I let things affect me, and I wanted it to be, my kids were clowning around, and I thought they should be more solemn, more respecting. I mean, hey, I know we're in a wide open pasture here, but it's still a cemetery, you know, and he said, you know, you don't have to be so serious, Dad. You know, Mom would want us to be laughing. She would be shaking her head right now saying, y'all are crazy. And so, you know what? He was right about that. I think that our family, friends, the saints in heaven, they want us to rejoice, because you know what? They're rejoicing in heaven as well. And so, you know, I told my son Jordan last night, I said, I was making some tacos, and he was supervising me. And I said, well, you should just, you know, cook this instead of me. He says, no, I'm the manager. You're the employee. I said, God, you know, your mama, here's what she had to deal with. And, you know, that's how I know your mom is a saint right now. She had to put up with me, buddy, you know, because, you know, I can't, you know, I'm not the greatest cook in the world. Like your mama was a phenomenal cook. He said, Dad, she's a saint because she's in heaven, you know, not because she had to put up with you, but because she's in heaven. That's where all saints are, you know, so don't be so hard on yourself. You know, you're doing fine. You know, I'm just helping you out, helping you fine tune the tacos. So it's you know, the whole cooking thing has been a learning curve. My oldest son Donnie is a phenomenal cook. He's been cooking, you know, since he was about 6-7 years old. I mean, he started out cooking ribs, and he's still to this day he'll go out and cook ribs and make a casserole. I mean, you name it. And so I rely on him to help me out, because he'll say, Dad, what are you doing? You know, you're supposed to, you know, let the water boil first before you put in the pasta. I'm like, yeah, you're right. So, you know, I feel sometimes, you know, like they're raising me. Who's the adult here, right? So I'm super blessed, and I, you know, I lean on them every day. They really are some great kids. They really are. Jen did a, I give all the credit in the world to my late wife, Jen. You know, she did a phenomenal job with them.
2: We have just a minute left, but tell us the story about the recording the two of you have. I love that you're in the voice world, and her voice is still.
0: So, you know, I work as a radio producer for Archangel Radio, and they had hired me to, at the time I was freelance. And so they were looking for some prayers, specifically the Divine Mercy Chaplet that they could air at 3 p.m. And so I was in the booth and I said, hey, babe, you know, could you just pray this with me? I think it would sound better, you know, with two voices as opposed to them just listening to me. So, you know, she did. And who would have known that 10 years later, mine and her voice would be praying this prayer in perpetuity. I was talking with a friend of mine who came to visit me, and she had turned on the radio, and it was on FM at the time. Or no, it was Sirius. And all of a sudden, like, I heard my voice. I was like, what's that on the radio? I heard my voice. I was like, are you listening to Archangel Radio? You're starting to listen to Archangel Radio? She said, no. I was like, how is it on 1410 AM? Because we're 1410 AM and 94.5 FM. That's our call letters and signal. And I was like, how did it, she couldn't explain how she was listening to Archangel Radio and how it was on the AM dial, because she has to literally push AM on the radio as well as source. You know, it happened to be at 3 p.m. You know, I heard our voices, you know, praying it. And it was just that gentle reminder. And it's a beautiful thing that every time I go pick up my kids at 3 p.m. from school, you know, they can hear mama and to know that she's with them. That lets them know it's comforting that they can hear their mama's voice, knowing that she's in heaven now watching over us and praying for us. And so many other people who listen at 3 p.m. can hear Jen, you know, pray with me. And if they have an intention or whatever, I know many prayers have been answered because of our praying the Divine Mercy Chaplet together. It is just like Alyssa said, it's echoes of an angel.
2: Beautiful. And a foreshadowing of what's to come.
0: It really is.
2: Well, Mike, thank you so much for joining us, for sharing, for giving us some laughs, for giving us a few tears. Where can our listeners follow all your work?
0: Yeah, they can go to check out archangelradio.com. I'm on there as I'm their radio producer, and I also produce the morning show. We have a show called LA Catholic Morning. It airs from 7 Central to 8. And so get the app and follow me there. And you can also follow me on micromano.net as well as adventureaudiobooks.com. I've narrated tons of audiobooks and still do to this day. I do a lot of work for Tan Publishing.
2: Wonderful. Well, Mike, thank you so much for joining us today.
0: Thank you so very much for the invite. I appreciate it. God bless you and all of your listeners.
1: Welcome back to Conversations with Consequences, where I am joined by our TCA chaplain, Monsignor Roger Landry, to talk about Saint Pius X, who was also a pope in the early 20th century. And a lot of people have a confusion about maybe his role in the very controversial SSPX. Can you give us a landscape for the importance of St. Pius X?
3: And happy to do so, Betsy. Pope St. Pius X, who was pope from 1903 to 1914, has nothing to do with the Society of St. Pius X, which took its name from him, but it was founded 50 years after he had died. So he's not formally associated with them. One of the reasons why Archbishop Lefebvre and the Society of St. Pius X chose him was because he fought against a heresy called modernism, which in a particular way was trying to interpret sacred scripture by some categories in which we no longer believed in miracles. We no longer really believed in Jesus' divinity. This was a school of thought originating in Germany and parts of Europe that Pope St. Pius X very clearly opposed. And so Archbishop Lefebvre liked that aspect of the pontificate of St. Pius X and so named him as the saintly patron of what he was trying to do. St. Pius X was canonized in the 1950s, and so he was a very fresh saint when Archbishop Lefebvre was doing a lot of his work in Africa. But who was really St. Pius X? He was named Giuseppe Sarto. He was baptized, which in English means Joseph Taylor. And he was the son of a mailman, and he worked very hard in school. He had to walk a lot because he came from a relatively poor family. But eventually, he was able to study to be a priest. He was super smart, was ordained a priest, served in dioceses before he was basically made seminary professor and rector, as well as a vice chancellor of his diocese. And because of all that he had done, he was made the Bishop of Mantua, and he served in that diocese very effectively. Then he was named the Cardinal Patriarch of Venice. And then something happened after Pope Leo XIII died in 1903. There was the conclave taking place, and everybody thought that it was going to go to Cardinal Rampolla. And Cardinal Rampolla was getting close to the number of votes, 2/3 plus 1, that was needed in the conclave. And that's when one of the cardinals put forward a veto from the Holy Roman Emperor saying, we didn't want Rampolla. And so there was a huge controversy about whether the Holy Roman Emperor or his successor, because there really wasn't much, it was part of the Habsburg crown, whether he should have a veto. And others on the inside recognized that though Rampolla was close, he probably wasn't going to go over. So they needed a new candidate, and they went for Joseph Taylor. They went for Giuseppe Sarto, the cardinal of Venice, and he was elected and took the name Pius X. And he was the first pope in centuries who had actually been a parish priest. And he brought that experience of the parish life to the papacy, and he made several reforms. First reform is he started the whole process for the putting together of the Code of Canon Law. Today, for example, Betsy, priests are a little bit confused about certain liturgical things. Because if you want to know what the rubric is about using incense, if you want to know what to do when a bishop comes, etc., there are at least 3 different books you've got to consult. And then there are various Vatican documents. There's no one place you can go to. And in 1903, when he became pope, for all the church's legal stuff, it was in all these decretals and everything else, and you needed to be a true expert to know where to go. And he said, going to be very important for priests and everybody in the church to just have one book, the Code of Canon Law. And so he started the process. It was finished 3 years after he died in 1917. That was the first Code of Canon Law we ever had in the history of the church. It was reformed in 1983 after the Second Vatican Council by St. John Paul II. That's what we still have. But he looked at it of what would have I needed when I was a priest and a bishop, and he started that process. Second thing that he did is he reformed the liturgy. Many people were coming to Mass for the orchestral concert, especially in the big cities where you're playing Mozart Mass or Beethoven Masses, etc. And he said, they're neglecting the Word of God, and they're likewise not even prioritizing Holy Communion and the Word made flesh. So he basically banned orchestral Masses, except for the most august feast on the church's calendar, so that people would be coming for Sacred Scripture and the Holy Eucharist much more. And so he very much promoted Gregorian chant, which people could learn to sing, and polyphony, so without a lot of accompaniment, some of the beautiful stuff of Palestrina, over these huge orchestral Masses. You know, sometimes we have to ask the same question when we're sort of celebrating Mass for our young people. Are they coming more for the rock band that plays at the Sunday night Mass? Are they coming more for the praise and worship music that they love? Or are they coming essentially for God? We're very happy for them to show on up, but we need to make sure that we're helping them make a transition to what's way more important than excellent music. Third thing he did, which we should all be grateful for, is he lowered the age of First Holy Communion. Mm-hmm. Most people at that time were receiving Holy Communion sometime between 12 and 18. St. Therese, for example, made her first Holy Communion. I think it was the day before her 11th birthday. And he said, as soon as we reach the stage in which we can distinguish between bread and wine and Jesus after the consecration, then we're capable of receiving Holy Communion. We obviously, if we're going to have that type of discernment, going to be capable of examining our souls and going to confessions and things first. But he lowered the age down to the age of reason. When we talk about the age of reason, most of us think, well, that means when we're in second grade and when we're 8. No, the kids can reach the age of reason well before 8. 5- and 6-year-olds sometimes can reach the age of reason. That's what St. Pius X did. As soon as we're capable of examining our conscience and going to confession. And as soon as we're able to understand that there's a miracle, a double miracle that takes place at the altar, when the substance of the bread and wine turn totally into Jesus, and when the appearances of the bread and wine remain, so that we wouldn't be disgusted when we eat Jesus' flesh and drink his blood. As soon as we have that capacity to understand the miracle, then we're able to receive Jesus. And so thanks be to God, because most of us have received Jesus when we were 7 or when we were 8, and we were able to really begin to build our life on Jesus at that young age. And so as a great pastor as he was, that's what he sort of bequeathed to the church. He was a pope who led us to pray during World War I and the destruction that took place. His leadership at the beginning of World War I led to the election of Pope Benedict XV, his successor immediately after. And I like always to say about St. Pius X that the first diocese he ever founded in the world was the Diocese of Fall River, Massachusetts, my own diocese. And so during my first year as a priest, I was back in Rome to complete some academic studies. I had a chance to celebrate Mass on the tomb of Pope St. Pius X 105 times. And so each of that time I was praying for my bishop, for my brother priest, for all the faithful of the Diocese of Fall River. And so it's a very special place for me whenever I return to St. Peter's Basilica to go over to the tomb of St. Pius X and continue that prayer.
1: What a great connection to a great saint. Thank you so much, Monsignor Landry.
3: God bless you, Betsy.

0: The Knights of Columbus Supreme Convention from Denver was a great success. I'm Jack Williams, and I spoke with a number of Knights at the convention about their great work and mission. 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
2: Gracie, as Catholics, we're very often accused of being just religious wackos, imposing our religious moral codes on the rest of the world. They tell us, keep your religion off our uterus, or keep your rosaries off our ovaries. How do we reply to that?
3: Well, while many of the world's major religions oppose abortion, opposition to abortion doesn't have to be based on religion at all. My own opposition to abortion is based on science, the law, reason, morality, social justice, and the visible evidence.
2: Absolutely. And because the overwhelming majority of pro-choice people are secular, I've always recommended that we avoid religious arguments entirely. In the vast majority of cases, I've come to learn that making a religious argument is simply handing your opponent a club with which to beat you over the head. We have so many compelling non-religious arguments that powerfully explain why abortion is wrong. I say we stick to them.
4: God's covenant established a family that has a home, the Catholic Church, and a family that has an earthly father figure, the Pope. Jesus made Pope the rock foundation of his church, and it was clear in his words to St. Peter, but it was also foretold in the Old Testament. Find out more next on Breaking the Bread. Oh, the depth, the riches, and wisdom and knowledge of God, St. Paul exclaims in this Sunday's epistle. Our psalm, too, takes up the triumphant note of joy and thanksgiving. And why? Because in the gospel, the Heavenly Father sends the Son to reveal the mystery of His kingdom to St. Peter. With Peter, we rejoice that Jesus is the Christ, the anointed Son promised to David, the one prophesied to build God's temple and reign over an everlasting kingdom. What Jesus calls my church is that kingdom promised to the Son of David. As we hear in the first reading this Sunday, Isaiah foretold that the keys to David's kingdom would be given to a new prime minister who would rule as a father figure to God's people. Jesus, the root and offspring of David, alone possesses the kingdom's keys. But in giving those keys to Peter, Jesus fulfills that prophecy, entrusting to Peter, establishing him and all who succeed him as a holy father figure, as the prime minister in his church kingdom. His church, too, is the new house of God, the spiritual temple founded on the rock of Peter and built up out of living stones, we who are the individual believers. Abraham was called the rock from which the children of Israel were hewn, and Peter becomes the rock from which God raises up new children for himself. The word that Jesus uses, church, ekklesia in Greek, was used in the Greek translation of the Old Testament for the assembly of God's children after the Exodus there at Mount Sinai. His church is the assembly of the firstborn, established after the new Exodus of Jesus, the new Moses. Like the Israelites, we are baptized in water, led by the rock, and fed with spiritual food. And we gather at his altar in the presence of angels to sing his praise and give thanks to his holy name. This is Scott Hahn for Breaking the Bread.
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16: Today we pray for our bishop. Lord Jesus Christ, we praise you. As a father had sent you, so you sent your apostles. We thank you for our bishop, a successor of the apostles. Give him grace, Lord, to teach, to govern, and to sanctify our parishes and our diocese. Send him the Holy Spirit to enlighten his mind, to inflame his heart, and to strengthen his will in carrying out your holy will. Make him a man after your own heart. Make him a saint. Amen.
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0: In the name of the Father, and of the Son, and of the Holy Spirit.
1: Amen.
0: The grace of our Lord Jesus Christ, and the love of God, and the communion of the Holy Spirit be with you all.
1: And with your spirit.
0: Brethren, let us acknowledge our sins, and so prepare ourselves to celebrate the sacred mysteries. I confess to Almighty God, and to you, my brothers and sisters, that I have greatly sinned in my thoughts and in my words, in what I have done and what I have failed to do, through my most grievous fault. Therefore I ask the Blessed Mary of the Virgin, all the angels and saints, and you, my brothers and sisters, to pray for me to the Lord our God. May Almighty God have mercy on us, forgive us our sins, and bring us to everlasting life.
1: Amen.

0: Let us pray. O God, who made the mother of your Son to be our mother and our queen, graciously grant that, sustained by her intercession, we may attain in the heavenly kingdom the glory promised to your children, through our Lord Jesus Christ, your Son, who lives and reigns with you in the unity of the Holy Spirit, God, forever and ever.
1: A reading from the book of the prophet Isaiah. The people who walked in darkness have seen a great light. Upon those whom dwelt in the land of gloom, a light has shone. Ye have brought them abundant joy, a great rejoicing. As they rejoice before you, as at the harvest, as men make merry when dividing spoils. For the yoke that burdened them, the pole on their shoulder, and the rod of their taskmaster, you have smashed as on the day of Midian. For every boot that tramped in battle, every cloak rolled in blood, will be burned as fuel for flames. For a child is born to us, a son is given us, upon his shoulder dominion rests. They name him Wonder Counselor, God Hero, Father Forever, Prince of Peace. His dominion is vast and forever peaceful, from David's throne and over his kingdom, which he confirms and sustains, by judgment and justice, both now and forever. The zeal of the Lord of hosts will do this.

0: Blessed be the name of the Lord forever.
1: Blessed be the name of the Lord forever.
0: Praise, you servants of the Lord. Praise the name of the Lord. Blessed be the name of the Lord, both now and forever. From the rising to the setting of the sun is the name of the Lord to be praised. High above all nations is the Lord. Above the heavens is his glory. Who is like the Lord our God, who is enthroned on high, and looks upon the heavens and the earth below? He raises up the lowly from the dust. From the dunghill he lifts up the poor, to seat them with princes of his own people.

The angel Gabriel was sent from God to a town of Galilee called Nazareth to a virgin betrothed to a man named Joseph of the house of David. And the virgin's name was Mary. And coming to her, he said, "Hail, full of grace, the Lord is with you." But she was greatly troubled at what was said and pondered what sort of greeting this might be. And the angel said to her, "Do not be afraid, Mary, for you have found favor with God. And behold, you will conceive in your womb and bear a son, and you shall name him Jesus. He will be great and will be called Son of the Most High. And the Lord will give him the throne of David, his father, and he will rule over the house of Jacob forever. And of his kingdom there will be no end." But Mary said to the angel, "How can this be, since I have no relations with a man?" And the angel said to her in reply, "The Holy Spirit will come upon you, and the power of the Most High will overshadow you. Therefore, the child to be born will be called Holy, the Son of God. And behold, Elizabeth, your relative, has also conceived a son in her old age. And this is the sixth month for her who was called barren, for nothing will be impossible for God." Mary said, "Behold, I am the handmaid of the Lord. May it be done to me according to your word." And the angel departed from her.

Today we celebrate the queenship of Mary. It has a proximity to the Assumption, where she was assumed into heaven, and now we celebrate her queenship. There used to be an octave in the church, and then they moved it, I think Paul VI moved it closer to the Assumption to link the two. You know, last week we celebrated St. Maximian Kolbe, and the choir sang one of his favorite songs. It's a French lullaby saying, "I will go to see her one day." And I didn't recall the song. The choir had sung it before, but it's a beautiful, when you look at the verses of it, it's beautiful. And I think it captures something about this feast, to think of Mary in heaven in all the glory, and also as queen, as our queen mother. And some of the verses here of the song, "I will go to see her one day," "I will go to see her one day in heaven, in my homeland, yes, I will go to see Mary, my joy and my love." Just to think about that. You know, those who have seen her remark and are stunned, taken by her beauty. And it's an inner beauty of her soul and grace of that she's been given as Immaculate Conception that just radiates from her. And of course, a physical beauty as well. She is without blemish. But the song goes on, "I will go to see her one day. It is the cry of hope that calms my suffering during my stay." The cry of hope, this hope that we have that we will one day be with her. I guess I was struck by it because sometimes I didn't think, you pray our rosaries and make our consecrations, and sometimes I don't think about what will heaven be like with Mary. And this song leads us to reflect on that. "I will join myself to the angels in order to sing her praises and to form her court. This virgin so beautiful, soon I will go to be near her and tell her of my love. I'll go far from the earth to rest without return on my mother's heart." To rest without return. Isn't that beautiful? Done with this veil of tears, to be in a heavenly court with Mary as our mother and queen. And this, it's intrinsically obviously linked with the kingship of Christ. This was prophesied in Samuel about to David and his successors. And the first reading today we have from Isaiah, this is chapter 9. "For a child is born to us, a son is given, his dominion is vast and forever peaceful. For David's throne and over his kingdom, which he confirms to sustain." So reference to this throne of David, instituted, anointed by Samuel, Solomon, his David's son, will build the temple. And we have the famous prophecy a couple chapters earlier in Isaiah. "Hear then, O house of David, is it too little for you to weary men that you weary my God also? Therefore, the Lord himself will give you a sign. Behold, a virgin shall conceive and bear a son, and shall call his name Emmanuel." A virgin shall conceive and bear a son. And that's referring to Mary. This is prophesied over 700 years before Christ. The southern kingdom is under threat of the Assyrians, this mighty, more powerful nation bearing down on them, about to crush them. And the temptation is for Ahaz, the king, to make all these alliances with the surrounding nations. And God is saying, "Trust me. Trust me. I will establish this throne, this kingship. It will not be crushed." And we see this explicitly stated in 2 Samuel. And speaking to David, he said, "When your days are fulfilled and you lie down with your fathers, I will raise up your offspring after you, who shall come forth from your body, and I will establish his kingdom. He shall build a house for my name, and I will establish the throne of his kingdom forever." Speaking to David, talking about Solomon, he's going to build the temple, but I will establish the throne of his kingdom forever. So that's the solidity, that's the rock there, the kingdom of God. "And your house and your kingdom shall be made sure forever before me. Your throne shall be established forever." So we have this prophecy of this virgin that's going to conceive. And we have this promise of a kingdom, stability,
You know, Israel is in the midst, surrounded by more powerful nations. They're in the crossroads. They're getting mowed over and suffering at their hands. So David was like 1,000 B.C. Finally, here at Christ, we have the Annunciation when Christ comes. And we have the Annunciation scene. This little town of Nazareth, not mentioned in the Old Testament, a tiny, small town. There's this virgin betrothed to a man named Joseph. And the mighty Gabriel is sent to her and addresses her as, "Hail, full of grace, the Lord is with you." Full of grace. The church interprets that she is immaculately conceived. We're conceived in original sin. She was preserved from that, and she never committed a sin the entirety of her life. Continued to grow in faith, hope, and love, this union with Christ, with God, our Father, and the Holy Spirit, spouse of the Holy Spirit. And the angel tells her, "You will conceive in your womb, bear a son, and you shall name him Jesus. He will be great and will be called Son of the Most High, and the Lord God will give him the throne of David, his father. And he will rule over the house of Jacob forever, and of his kingdom there will be no end." Of his kingdom there will be no end. And Jesus comes in the gospel saying, "Repent and believe in the gospel. The kingdom of heaven is at hand." Now, repent and believe belong to that kingdom that's being established in Christ. We see in the ancient Near East, so the surrounding countries, cultures around Israel, that most of the kings would practice polygamy. They'd have multiple wives. So the question is, who would the people honor as queen? If you have a number of wives, who would be the successor of the king? Whose son should receive the right of succession to the throne? And the woman, ordinarily honored as queen, was not the wife of the king, but the mother of the king. So being the wife of the former king and mother to the present king, the queen mother embodied this continuity of this dynasty, this dynastic structure, whatever lineage they had there. And Israel did the same. So the queen mother, the mother of the queen, had this special role. She was a member of the royal court. She was an official, a government figure who wielded authority, had a crown, a throne. This is in the scriptures. Revered by the king, shows her respect, and accustomed to fill her every request as her son. And she was a powerful advocate on behalf of the people. We see that in the history of Israel. Especially in the books of Kings, every time a new king begins to reign, the name of his royal mother is given. It's listed in the genealogy. We know that originally the people asked for a king, and God was very offended by this. And the Lord told Samuel, "Listen to the voice of the people and all that they say to you, for they have not rejected you, but they have rejected me for their king to be king over them." And they said this terrible phrase. They wanted to be like other nations. "We wanted a king like other nations." I guess they have some poor authority and your own sovereignty, that the king could make you powerful in a worldly sense, could amass armies, could attack and protect them. But they wanted to be like other nations. And God is saying, "I want to be your king, Israel. I want to be close to you." And this is actually fulfilled. Even though the people rejected him, it's fulfilled in Christ. He's come to establish his kingdom before Pilate. He speaks of his kingdom not being of this world, but a kingdom of truth. It's nailed to his cross. He's king of the Jews. He preaches it in the Synoptic Gospels. So Israel's kingship foreshadows as a type of the kingship of God that he wants to have over all of us, that he is sovereign, that we belong to him.
And so we see this role of the queen as well in this kingdom that David's son reigns with his mother Bathsheba at his right hand. And it was an office with real authority. In fact, one of the scenes in 1 Kings 2, when Bathsheba went to visit Solomon to speak on behalf of Adonijah, Solomon's brother, the king rose to meet her, bowed down to her, then he sat on his throne and had a seat brought for the king's mother, and she sat on his right. I just say all this because it's this position of great respect, a throne, a crown. And the king's authority was not threatened by hers. He honors her. He will not refuse her. She was a counselor. David established, we're talking about type and fulfillment, that David established the holy city of Jerusalem. And so his ultimate successor would create a heavenly Jerusalem, Jesus, Revelation 12. And there was never a Davidic king without a Davidic queen. So all the line of David, they always had the queen mother. Intercedes with the king, advocate for the people. So today we're celebrating this heavenly queen that we have in Mary, who's the mother of Jesus. And she has this authority. She can intercede for us. Vatican II, in speaking about this queenship, it said, it speaks of the day of Pentecost, when persevering with mind, one mind in prayer with the women, and Mary, the mother of Jesus, and with his brethren, and Mary, by her prayers, imploring the gift of the Spirit who had already overshadowed her in the Annunciation. Finally, the Immaculate Virgin, preserved free from all guilt of original sin, on the completion of her earthly sojourn, was taken up body and soul into heavenly glory, and exalted by the Lord as Queen of the universe, that she might be more fully conformed to her Son, the Lord of Lords and conqueror of sin and death. And yet we see in Mary this great humility. She says, I am the handmaid of the Lord, the angel. She is the servant. May it be done to me according to your word. She gives this complete openness to the Spirit to work in her. And, you know, that word may or let is the form of it. Is a staunch yes, this fiat that she gives, a strong yes, if you look at the form of it in the original Greek. So it's not passivity, it's like yes. And it takes her, this surrender takes her to Calvary, the foot of the cross. Paul refers to Jesus as the second Adam, the new Adam. We have there at the cross also the new Eve, offering her son to the Father, that they're at the head of a new humanity by God's grace and the Spirit poured upon us. And she's given to us from the cross to be our mother, and she is instituted by Christ, her Son, to be the Queen. So she cooperates with Christ to become a mother of all the living, the fulfillment of Eve, who was our original mother, and she becomes Mary becomes the mother of all the living there on Calvary because Jesus gives her to us to be our mother. So the queenship is always seen in light of this. It's a maternal queenship that she's looking after us. She's interceding for us. She's a sign of the future glory of the church. What we're destined for in heavenly glory, she is there fulfilled. Her beauty is from her holiness, the grace that she was given, which is unique, the Immaculate Conception. She is a reflection of Christ. The splendor of her soul is this incredible beauty that far surpasses the natural beauty of this world. Gerald Manley Hopkins would refer to this God's better beauty, grace. God's better beauty, better. Even more, much more beautiful than the natural world is this beauty of grace. And Pius XII, in his document on the Queenship of Mary, he said, let her churches be thronged by the faithful, her feast days honored. May the beads of the rosary be in the hands of all.
May Christians gather in small numbers and large to sing our praises in churches, in homes, in hospitals, in prisons. May Mary's name be held in highest reverence, a name sweeter than honey and more precious than jewels. May none utter blasphemous words, the sign of a defiled soul against the name graced with such dignity and revered for its motherly goodness. Let no one be so bold as to speak a syllable which lacks the respect due to her name.

0: that the countries of our world may wisely use their resources for the sake of those who suffer. We pray to the Lord.
1: Lord, hear our prayer.
0: That through the prayers of Mary, the mother of Jesus, we may promote a new appreciation for the dignity of women, of marriage, and of motherhood. We pray to the Lord.
1: Lord, hear our prayer.
0: That the Lord will bless with his peace those who sleep in death. We pray to the Lord.
1: Lord, hear our prayer.
2: All-powerful, ever-living God, direct our steps in the way of your love, so that our whole life may be fragrant with all we do in the name of Jesus, your beloved Son, who lives and reigns with you in the Holy Spirit, God, forever and ever.

0: Pray, brethren, that my sacrifice and yours may be acceptable to God, the Almighty Father.
1: May the Lord accept the sacrifice at your hands for the praise and glory of his name, for our good and the good of all his holy church.
0: As we observe the memorial of the Blessed Virgin Mary, we bring you our offerings, O Lord, praying to be given strength by the humanity of Christ, who offered himself to you on the cross and as the unblemished oblation, who lives and reigns forever and ever.
1: Amen.

It is truly right and just, our duty and our salvation, always and everywhere to give you thanks, Lord, Holy Father, Almighty and Eternal God, and to praise, bless, and glorify your name in veneration of the Blessed Ever-Virgin Mary. For by the overshadowing of the Holy Spirit, she conceived your only begotten Son, and without losing the glory of virginity, brought forth

into the world the eternal light, Jesus Christ, our Lord. Through him the angels praise your majesty, dominions adore, and powers tremble before you. Heaven and the virtues of heaven and the blessed seraphim worship together with exultation. May our voices, we pray, join with theirs in humble praise as we acclaim.

You are indeed holy, O Lord, the fount of all holiness. Make holy, therefore, these gifts, we pray, by sending down your Spirit upon them like the dewfall, so that they may become for us the body and blood of our Lord Jesus Christ. At the time he was betrayed and entered willingly into his passion, he took bread and, giving thanks, broke it and gave it to his disciples, saying, "Take this, all of you, and eat of it, for this is my body, which will be given up for you."

In a similar way, when supper was ended, he took the chalice, and once more giving thanks, he gave it to his disciples, saying, "Take this, all of you, and drink from it, for this is the chalice of my blood, the blood of the new and eternal covenant, which will be poured out for you and for many for the forgiveness of sins. Do this in memory of me."

0: Therefore, as we celebrate the memorial of his death and resurrection, we offer you, Lord, the bread of life and the chalice of salvation, giving thanks that you have held us worthy to be in your presence and minister to you. Humbly we pray that, partaking the body and blood of Christ, we may be gathered into one by the Holy Spirit.
1: Remember, Lord, your church spread throughout the world and bring her to the fullness of charity, together with Leo, our Pope, and Stephen, our Bishop, and all the clergy. Remember also our brothers and sisters who have fallen asleep in the hope of the resurrection, and all who have died in your mercy, welcome them into the light of your face. Have mercy on us all, we pray, that with the Blessed Virgin Mary, Mother of God, with Blessed Joseph, her spouse, with the blessed apostles and all the saints who have pleased you throughout the ages, we may merit to be co-heirs to eternal life and may praise and glorify you through your Son, Jesus Christ.

0: Blessed are you who have believed that what was spoken to you by the Lord will be fulfilled.
1: For those who cannot now receive Jesus in the Blessed Sacrament, we offer the following prayer. O my sweet Savior, Jesus Christ, thou art my sovereign good, the fountain of all good, my God and my all. What a blessing it would be for me, could I at this moment possess thee in my heart, and there render thee my praise, and lay before thee my necessities, and share in the graces thou bestowest on those who really receive thee. O come to me, dear Lord, in spirit, and take full possession of my heart and of my soul. To thee I give my memory, that thou mayest always dwell in my thoughts, my understanding, that it may ever be engaged in contemplating thy love and goodness, and my will, that thou mayest direct it to the keeping of thy holy law. To thee I give my whole self, O my Jesus. Make me to be ever thine. May the virtue of thy divine sacrament increase my faith, fortify my hope, purify my charity, and fill my heart with thy love. O let me be thine, and thou mine, from henceforth and forever, and grant that nothing in life or death may ever separate me from thee any more. Amen.
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Amen. Domine

St. Michael, the Archangel, defend us in battle. 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May God rebuke him, we humbly pray. And do thou, O Prince of the heavenly hosts, by the power of God, cast into hell Satan and all the evil spirits who prowl about the world seeking the ruin of souls. Amen.

0: The Angelus.
1: In the name of the Father, and the Son, and the Holy Ghost. Amen. The angel of the Lord declared unto Mary, Hail Mary, full of grace, the Lord is with thee. Blessed art thou among women, and blessed is the fruit of thy womb, Jesus.
2: Holy Mary, Mother of God, pray for us sinners, now and at the hour of
1: death. Behold the handmaid of the Lord.
2: Be it done unto me according to thy word.
1: Hail Mary, full of grace, the Lord is with thee. Blessed art thou among women, and blessed is the fruit of thy womb, Jesus.
2: Holy Mary, Mother of God, pray for us sinners, now and at the hour of death.
1: And the Word was made flesh.
2: And
1: Hail Mary, full of grace, the Lord is with thee. Blessed art thou among women, and blessed is the fruit of thy womb, Jesus. Pray for us, Holy Mother of God.
2: That we may be made worthy of the promises of Christ.
1: Let us pray.

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1: The year 150 AD, the Catholic Church confronts Gnosticism, a collection of religious sects that prized the spiritual world and condemned the utter evil of the material world. Its confusing and deceptive melding of Christian truths with Greek philosophy and other beliefs deceives a large number of Christians. Ignatius, Bishop of Antioch, warns his flock against Docetism, a Gnostic heresy that denies the humanity of Christ and teaches that his body is simply an illusion. Ignatius reminds believers that in the sacrament of the Holy Eucharist, the faithful consume the true body and blood of Jesus Christ. Irenaeus of Lyon instructs all Christians that true doctrine comes from Jesus Christ through his apostles and their appointed successors and the church he founded.
2: And Harold Burke Sivers talks about the Psalms.
3: Psalm 136, verse 1. Oh, give thanks to the Lord, for he is good, for his mercy endures forever. All right, so that is the antiphonal line. Now, in the previous version of the Grail Psalms, it said, for his love endures forever. I've even seen translation says, for his great love is without end. All beautiful. It goes through this, you know, giving thanks to God. Then it talks about some of the marvelous things that God has done in creation. Then it talks about how God enters into history to save us. Right? So now it moves into God and stretching out his hand to save his people.
2: For more about the Psalms, visit EWTN.com, go to search and type in Psalms.
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0: morning and welcome to Mast Appeal, the Saturday morning live show on Catholic Radio, where you can get some free and friendly advice from a Catholic perspective. All you need to do is call this toll-free number for the next 2 hours, 877-573-7825, 877-5-PEP-TALK. This is Colleen Kelly Mast. 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This show is called Mast Appeal. It's produced by Ave Maria Radio in Michigan, and they're having their 30th anniversary celebration this October. And it's brought to you by the EWTN Global Catholic Radio Network, the largest Catholic radio station in the world. Well, my name is Colleen Kelly Mast. I'm a certified life coach, a Catholic retreat speaker, the author of the Love and Life Program for Parents and Teens, the Sex Respect Program for Public Schools or Secular Thinking Teenagers that you know that wouldn't practice chastity because God said so. They need their logical reasons. And the new Love Ed video discussion series for parents with young children and preteens. I give a fun keynote address called The Four Heart Healthy Habits of Holiness for fundraisers and retreats and things like that. You can learn more about my work at my website, respect4u.com. I have a master's degree in health education, honorary doctorate in humane letters, and teaching certificates in science, health, theology, and physical education. And God put this all together and asked me to serve him and his church and defend the beautiful teachings of the Catholic Church about love and life and marriage. And in the course of my career, I've debated the president of Planned Parenthood, one of the leaders in New York of the ACLU, and the SECIS, which is Sex Education and Information Council of the United States, defending love and humanity, the dignity of the human person on television and radio. So I traveled the world defending the truth about love and about life, and I've been here on Catholic Radio for 27 this month, offering free, friendly advice from a Catholic perspective with the help, of course, of the gifts of the Holy Spirit, wisdom, understanding, counsel, fortitude, knowledge, piety, and fear of the Lord. I'm also a mother of 5 adult children, actually one of my little boys, who's 37 now, on Sunday, it's his birthday. One of my single boys, I should say, he's 37 on Sunday. Happy birthday, Steve. And I grew up in the Chicago area, second oldest of 9 children. And one time after I said that, I got an email from somebody who knew me from grade school. So anyway, stay tuned today for some free, friendly advice from a Catholic perspective. If you're facing your personal problems, we can look at your options, some solutions, some action steps to make a change, maybe change in the relationship, change in yourself, or willingness to accept that. For example, if you're angry or resentful towards someone that did something to hurt you, maybe it was even a long time ago, you know, it could be this, we've got this intellectual coping mechanism. You know, if we have a really deep hurt, we have to judge our spouse, blame our parents. A lot of young people are doing that, and they're blaming another person instead of asking Jesus to heal the hurt. And so if we sat with that hurt, brought it to adoration, or brought this to communion and said, Lord, love me, heal this hurt, rather than creating resentment and anger against a person, we know that when we're angry, it's just we want to be loved. And God does love you, and he loves you all the time. And then you might feel angry. I remember a couple of weeks ago, someone called in angry about making yourself wrong for judging that person. People call in and they'll say, oh, well, I feel guilty about this. Well, if it's a false guilt, I can relieve you of that. I'm not a priest. But if it's a real guilt, you should be guilty about it. You should take that to confession, and I'll suggest that as well, too. But too many people today are choosing to cope with their fears or their hurts in evil ways, you know, sex, drugs, weed, CBD, TV, medication, food, cigarettes, you know, all sorts of, instead of love, they're choosing a false God. So Think about how we can be human enough to process those hurts of everyday life instead of walking around in pain or finding ways to cope with it or getting angry or resentful toward the people around us, because that is dis-ease. You know, your soul can transcend all of life's circumstances due to the resurrection of Jesus Christ, so we do not have to be stuck in dis-ease. And I was reading again some more from St. Hildegard of Bingen that I've been still reading for months. I pick it up for a while and put it back. She has interesting things. Maybe I'll talk about them next hour. About the psychosomatic values related to virtues and spiritual healing in chapter 2 of her book, Spiritual Remedies. I was reading her chart of different vices and virtues and how certain vices lead to certain diseases because she was always about body and soul. She lived and understood that whole connection between body and soul, like the theology of the body before Pope John Paul II articulated it so beautifully. So Dr. Hildegard was from Germany, and she, Saint Hildegard, was canonized decades after she lived, canonized by Pope Benedict XVI. So in your mind, let's pray, stay close to God, ask God what you want, and allow him to bless you, allow him to love you, allow him to heal you. Live each day like it could be your last. Focus on what you're grateful for, and let your soul transcend and grow into holiness. That's what we are meant to be, holy. And today's feast leads us that direction here. We are celebrating today the queenship of the Blessed Virgin Mary. She is queen of heaven and earth. She is the queen of the whole universe, and she is our mother, and she's obviously naturally the heiress of the entire patrimony of the Son. And so today's feast reminds us that we can turn to Mary in every need. She will bring our needs, perfect them, put them in a beautiful basket, put flowers on them, and put them before the feet of Jesus so he really notices them. So she will take our gifts in her perfection and grace, Mary who's full of grace, and bring them to our Lord. So we can turn to Mary in every need, count on her intercession, on her mediation, on her presenting our requests and our gifts. And St. Maximilian Kolbe wrote that Mary has a right to be loved as queen of all hearts, so that through her, hearts would be cleansed and themselves become immaculate, similar and like unto her own heart, and so worthy of union with God. So the queenship of Mary today invites us to love Christ by loving and serving his mother. And the prayer is so beautiful, the collect for this morning's Mass, for some of you on the East Coast that have been already to Mass and some of you on the West Coast that haven't gone yet, and those of you that weren't able to get there today. The entrance antiphon is Psalm 45. At your right hand stands the queen in robes of gold, finely arrayed. And the collect says, O God, who made the mother of your Son to be our mother and our queen, graciously grant that, sustained by her intercession, we may attain in the heavenly kingdom the glory promised to your children. Through our Lord Jesus Christ, your Son, who lives and reigns with you in the unity of the Holy Spirit, God, forever and ever. Amen. And so I brought with us today, if we have time between people, interesting topics kind of related to Mary's queenship and about us attaining heaven. That's why we're here, to build Christ's kingdom here on earth and then attain heaven, which is his kingdom in all eternity. So I have an article about what Catholics will regret too late, a full examination of conscience before you face death, and then reasons to oppose assisted suicide. I know many of you states already have assisted suicide. Oregon, California, Vermont, Washington, Colorado, District of Columbia, and my state, the state of death, Illinois. Whether you want to be murdered or come here for your abortion, or now you can come here to kill yourself. What a sad, sad state of affairs here in Illinois. But starting September 12th, you only have a couple, 3 weeks now to to live. And that is going to be law now in Illinois. So we will join you in Oregon, Washington, Vermont, California, Colorado, District of Columbia, or maybe you need to know how to make a good confession. So if you want to know reasons to oppose assisted suicide, how you can fight against it, or why you fight against it, or why you shouldn't even think about doing it, or how to make a good confession before the end, you can give me a call about that, or whatever might be disturbing your peace. It might be a family problem. It might be a relationship problem at work, or a problem of your child just started school and now you've got a problem with the teacher, or maybe the religious ed coordinator saying, please teach religious ed, we are short our fifth grade teacher to teach the commandments and we know you know them, or oh, our second grade teacher just got sick, so, and you're wondering, should I be a religious education teacher? Well, let's look at that question too. So whatever might be your concern, whatever's disturbing your peace, your question or problem, give me a call. This is Colleen Kelly Mast on Mast Appeal. This is the show on Saturday mornings that's live, and you can get some free, friendly advice from a Catholic perspective by calling this toll-free number. It's 877-573-7825. 877-5-PEP-TALK, and we'll be back to talk to Teresa from Cleveland already right after this message.
1: I didn't take my faith seriously, which probably means I never really got it to begin with. No, I didn't want to give up sin. I mean, the reason we sin is because sin is fun. But it's self-love sin. But it's amazing with God's grace how easy trying to not sin it really is.
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4: In Rule 2 of St. Ignatius of Loyola's teaching on the discernment of spirits, he describes the characteristics of a person whose fundamental spiritual direction of their lives is directed towards God. He writes, "In persons who are going on intensely purifying their sins and rising from good to better in the service of God our Lord." St. Ignatius is describing persons who love God intensely and want to live their lives in conformity to His will. These persons frequent the sacrament of reconciliation, sin is being uprooted, and virtue is flourishing. They are striving to grow in holiness and are giving more of their time to the service of the Lord. With attentive care to the spiritual life, the person portrayed in Rule 2 is the image of the growing and maturing Christian. Is there an area in your life that needs to rise from good to better? Grace awaits.
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0: 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The number is 877-573-7825. 877-5-PEP-TALK. You talk to Eric, our call screener and engineer. 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And then tell him the topic of your question. He'll write it on my board, and I'll take you when it's your turn. 877-573-7825. All right, it's Teresa from Cleveland, Ohio's turn. Thanks for calling and starting off our show today. Teresa, how can I help you today?
1: Hi, Colleen. I just have a question, and I'm trying to discern whether I'm being judgmental or just cautious. Or my son is dating a new girl. He hasn't dated very much, but when they met online, and she's not Catholic, and he is, and they just developed this, you know, great relationship right out of the gate, kind of quick. And, you know, I kept telling him, you know, pump the brakes a little bit. You don't need to be so serious all
0: rush.
1: Of a sudden, you know. And, you know,
0: how old is your son, Teresa? You know, how old is he?
1: He's 30.
0: Okay, that makes a difference. Go ahead.
1: I kind of stepped back from everything, but ever since he met her, like, he's been sick. And then she got sick, and, like, it's this vicious cycle. And I don't know that she's being forthright and honest, and I can't. I have this deep down feeling that I can't put my finger on, and I don't want to be judgmental, but at the same time, there's something that's amiss. Now, I've been praying about it, and, you know, I keep saying, well, Lord, if this is the girl for him, then if this is the girl for him, then I'm praying that she would convert. And my son has already said that. Oh, yeah, she'll convert for me. And I said, well, that's the wrong approach. One should convert because they feel called.
0: Right. She could convert now.
1: Not because they're dating and they like each other, right?
0: So, right, exactly.
1: I'm that's my struggle. Like, am I judging? So I've kind of stepped away. And this weekend, they've had two weddings. One of which was on her side, which was not Catholic. And today is a wedding that we're going to, and it is Catholic.
0: Okay.
1: So, and of course, she's sick again, and they had the wedding yesterday, and she was fine. So I'm like, wait a minute, wait, what? You know, so
0: yeah,
1: they're still going to go, but I don't know. Maybe I should just wait and see how things play out and just leave it alone. But
0: so they're going to the wedding. Okay, God gave you a brain, okay? And you're supposed to make judgments with your brain. You have reasoning, hopefully you have logic. If you took philosophy class, we had those syllogisms. You take you make conclusions based on true premises. So we are supposed to make judgments. Our culture has decided that being judgmental is wrong. Well, when we are judging people according to our own standards, maybe we are wrong. But what we want to do is always look at everything in light of God's love, of our children's best interest. So you're not condemning her. You're not judging her and saying, you're going to go to hell or you're bad. Like, that would be judging her. But this deep feeling is what Pope John Paul II would call the feminine genius. Women have this extra piece of their brain that puts this together, and mothers have this gut instinct. So what you want to pray about is not, are you being judgmental or not? Because you're supposed to judge. So as God judges. So you're not being judgmental in that sense that it's bad, but you're looking at your women's intuition and saying, Lord, is this something I need to be concerned about? And let him move you in that direction. So don't beat yourself up about being judgmental. No, you need to make judgment. You need to give him advice. He is your son. You need to be cautious. So you are being cautious, because we have to protect our children from the evils of the world and from people who could keep them from getting to heaven. What we want to do in a spouse is look to someone who will lead us to heaven, bring us to heaven, raise our children to go to heaven. So if heaven is his goal and not just marriage or romance or love, that this vocation of marriage is a path to heaven. So maybe in his wonderful emotion and eagerness to meet someone that's beautiful, wonderful, they get along really well, that's all good. But it could just be an infatuation. It could just be that he is experienced this love so uniquely that he hasn't experienced before. He thinks that emotion that he's feeling is something that could last forever. It doesn't. That emotion is wonderful. Romance is one of the greatest feelings that inspires poets and authors and artists. Romance. So tell them that romance is a wonderful feeling. This love, this infatuation is great. But we don't make a decision about marriage based on our feelings. We make a decision based on our brains. And so just as you have to make a judgment about this of, do I talk to him or not, he needs to make a judgment about this, about it, and make himself a checklist. What is he looking for in a spouse? Is he looking for temperance and self-control, all these, the wonderful virtues, silence, order, prudence, justice, fortitude, temperance, honesty, frugality, industry, sincerity, moderation, cleanliness, chastity, humility? Like, is he looking for virtues in this woman? And that's where you and he both have to look together to make a judgment. They have to develop character traits now. Hopefully he's developed those: common sense, confidence, dependability, determination. You know, look and see what are those qualities that she has that he would like to duplicate in his future children. And if she's not a person that he would like to live with five of them, they should cut it off right now before they get serious. So this is probably the most important time, Teresa, to make these judgments and teach him how to make these judgments. And if he says, oh, Mom, you're judging her, say, no, you were the one that should be making fair judgments, we'll call it assessments. How's that? Making fair assessments about this relationship. Does it have a future or not? And if it does not, it shouldn't last more than 90 days. And so it's time to break it off. If in 90 days, in 3 months, if you haven't figured out that this person will lead me to heaven, bring children into the world and lead them to heaven, and all these other things, I get along with them well, we have great conversations, I have feelings and attractions to her, all those other things are great. But he has to sit aside from his emotion and use his brain. Now, a real problem, Teresa, that you want to warn them about, and I warn people about all the time, is if we do not practice chastity in absolute purity and find ourselves pushing the limits of how far can you go, and pushing the limits that they raise the oxytocin level by getting excited, sexually excited while they're with them, this clouds their judgment. So you want to certainly warn him against anything that makes him feel sexually excited, any activity that make her feel sexually excited, and of course not the marriage act that belongs in marriage. And so to touch someone inappropriately would be seriously wrong, not just because it's a sin, but it's going to keep him from making proper assessment or judgment of the relationship. It clouds your mind. This wonderful hormone, oxytocin, that helps keep us together when we are married and things are going not so well. God gives us this hormone, but your body doesn't know if you have a license or not. So you want to warn him about oxytocin. So you might even get a copy of my Sex Respect book that is just going to be, the new one's going to be published next week. We have a couple copies left of the original one, so you can have the original or the new one and walk through that with him, because I have a whole chapter on marriage, how it's not to be tested on humans, about cohabitation and should you marry this person or not marry this person, and what are reasons you shouldn't marry them, what are the character traits you're looking for, what qualities do you need to get yourself through all the phases of marriage, and even if he then, of course, all the reasons why you should wait until marriage. But that chapter itself is so valuable, I should make it into a booklet of its own, that he needs to take a look that isn't an emotional look. So what you're doing, what you're called to do as a mother, is help him take a non-emotional look using that gut feeling you have of your feminine genius. And you also, what you were leaning toward and wondering if you should step back, yes, just say if she wants to be Catholic, ask her if she would convert now. Teach her about Catholicism. Teach her about the beauty of Catholic teaching. Teach her about how the Ten Commandments are God's guidelines, essentially, for love and for happiness. And if he can teach her now about that without worrying about, I don't want to put her off. You know, he has to realize, as I said in the beginning, he's focused on heaven. Marriage, is she marriage material or not, is his big question. And you need to help him step back from the wonderful emotions that he's feeling and make that assessment. So go for it, Teresa, very gently, very kindly, and very logically.
2: Why is the church always considered holy? The church is held to be holy because Jesus Christ, who alone with the Father and the Holy Spirit, is holy. He loved the church as his bride. The Catholic Catechism tells us he gave himself up for her so as to sanctify her and endow her with the gift of the Holy Spirit for God's glory. United with Christ, the church is sanctified by Christ. With him and through him, she becomes sanctifying. All the activities of the church are directed toward the sanctification of persons in Christ and the glorification of God. It is in the church that by the grace of God we acquire holiness. The church on earth already is endowed with real, though imperfect, sanctity. In her members, perfect holiness is yet to be acquired, though all members are called to perfect holiness. Charity is considered the soul of holiness. This is Peggy Stanton, and this has been the Order of Malta's Minute with the Catechism.
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4: There's a simple step to raising a more grateful child. I used to say, easy, eliminate half of their material possessions. I don't say that anymore. That's ridiculous. I say 75%. They don't even miss 50. 22 stuffed animals, you go down to 11. Not exactly a hardship. Simple step to raising a more grateful child. Don't be so free with the material stuff. Research has shown more generous people, by and large, have less. You give a child less, he's more willing to share it. He also is more able to occupy himself with things like boxes and dirt balls and rocks, worms, stuff that doesn't cost a whole lot of anything.

to Mast Appeal, the Saturday morning live show on Catholic Radio, where you can get some free and friendly advice from a Catholic perspective. The number to get on today's show with your question or personal problem, 877-573-7825. 877-5-PEP-TALK. And I know the follow-up question is, what if your child does not want to listen to you? They're 30 years old. You want to reason with them as much as possible. And parents, you have so much wisdom to offer. It's so sad where so many young adults cut themselves off from their parents and miss out on all the gifts God wants them to have, the love, the

seen marriages come and go. I've seen unhappy marriages. I've seen what works and what doesn't work. And so I'm encouraging to you to not use just your feelings and emotions and this awesome feeling of romance to make your decision, but make your decision logically. Does this person have the character traits necessary to be married forever, for better, for worse, in sickness and in health? Sounds like there's a lot of sickness in Teresa's daughter-in-law. That might be a factor as well. And if he gets sick more often when they're together, since they've been going out, that makes me think of Saint Hildegard's book about some lack of virtue causing illness, or some evils called causing illness, or some vices that cause illness. We might get to that in a little bit. But so if they're not listening, you want to approach them just very carefully. I'm helping you look at your future and not just with emotions or with hormones. So I caution you to not get sexually excited with that person, and to, of course, save sex for marriage. Keep all your clothes on so that you can make this decision with a clear head. She could be the most wonderful person in the world and could be the best wife that you could ever have married. But you have to look to see, do they have all that is necessary to be a lifelong wife, a lifelong mother, and to be my spouse and support me if I am poor or sick or weak? So, or, failing even spiritually, are they the person that's going to help me get to heaven? So we have to look more deeply at that. So we do have to make judgments on character. We do have to make judgments on sin. You know, that those are God's ideas. And we know that to be a person of character and to live out all those virtues takes some work. It's not just an emotion that's going to lead us there. So hopefully they will listen, and you can help them assess. It's not just being judgmental. So that is for all of you, including Teresa. And let's pray for her and her son. Actually, my son, my youngest one, it was 3 years ago already. He was 30, and he met this girl he'd been going with for a while. My daughter didn't like her. She didn't think she was good for him because she was critical toward him. He was very loving. He would just pour more love on her and knew that she needed love because of some things in her past. And he's a very, very loving person, my youngest son. And she, my daughter, would say, no, she's not good for him. But he loved her anyway. And then they were going to come home and have her meet us. And so they got on the phone a couple weeks beforehand, and I asked him, like, are you serious? And he said he was. But then we've got this concern of my daughter, who's like his soulmate, saying no, it's not the right person for him. So anyway, we get on the phone, we meet her, she seems sweet, and he's gonna bring her home in a couple weeks for us to meet. And we just prayed and prayed and prayed, is Susie gonna talk to him, or is God gonna move him? So miraculously, before they even came to meet us, she broke up with him, which was quite a relief to my daughter. Of course, heartbreaking for him because of all the investment he made in loving her and caring for her and wanting to build a life with her. So they did break up. So sometimes God will naturally do that for you. And it has happened to us before with other children. So you never know what God can do. So always pray, pray, pray. Pray to God with all your heart, mind, soul, and strength. And give us a call with your question or personal problem. The number to get on today's show is 877-573-7825. 877-5-PEP-TALK. When we love God with all our heart, mind, soul, and strength, we need to use all the faculties of our mind and all the faculties of our heart. So that is our goal, to love God with all our heart, mind, soul, and strength, and to love our neighbor as ourselves. So these intellectual faculties of the mind, if we're loving God with all of our mind, we need to use our intellect. That's our reasoning and understanding. We need to use our memory. We need to use our imagination. So imagine what it would be like to be with this woman, for example, my whole life. And so
we use that when we're making decisions and discernment. We use our judgment. That's that faculty of evaluating and forming opinions based on reason and knowledge. These are faculties of our mind that we love God.

0: God with all of this, our intuition, which we needed Teresa to use, this immediate knowledge or insight without conscious reasoning. It's just a gift God gives us in our faith. So the intellectual faculty, if we're going to love God with all of our mind, we use our intellect, our memory, our imagination, our judgment, our intuition, and our faith. And we love God with all of our heart, and those are our affective faculties. So this would be our will, our emotions, our conscience, our appetite, our motivation, and our social faculty. So if we're going to love God with all our mind and all of our heart, this comprises our whole soul and our strength. So the affective qualities of our heart that we love God with is our will. Our will, our volition, our choice, this enables us to make decisions and act according to God's will, if we're trying to do His will. Our emotions are these sensitive responses to the soul to various stimuli, like feelings like love and joy and anger and sorrow and desire. So we look at those using our intellect, using our judgment. We look at those emotions because they are indicators, they're responses, but they are not the, what do I tell my life coaching clients? They are the thermostat, not the thermometer. No, emotions are the thermometer, not the thermostat. I keep getting them mixed up. So our emotions are the thermostat. It's telling us, is this good or is this bad? Do I like this or do I not like this? And our brain, our judgment, is the thermostat. Nope, we're going to set this here. Then we have to use our conscience. That's part of our heart as well and part of our mind. That helps us discern right and wrong. And our appetite, our motivation, our social faculties. We look at social interaction, empathy, how to form relationships. So love God with all your heart, mind, soul, and strength, using all those six faculties of your mind and all those six faculties of your heart. We take a look logically at that, and that's how we make good judgments, good decisions, good assessments. Give us a call, 877-5-PEP-TALK.
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2: Here's the new challenge. At least 1 hour a week in front of the Blessed Sacrament, with the goal of an hour a day in front of the Blessed Sacrament. I had a guy come up to me and he says, Father, you know, I'm doing a lot of things. I'm in a men's fellowship. I pray with my wife every day. I go to Mass every Sunday and usually a couple times during the week. I read Scripture. He goes, I want more. I said, do you pray in front of the Blessed Sacrament? He said, outside of Mass, no. I said, I think that's the more. See, all these saints, these are the ones who surround us. These are the ones who ran before us. These are the ones who fought well, who kept the faith. They would tell you, as would every single saint in heaven right now, you cannot run this race if you don't spend time with the Master. Whatever else we're doing, it's second, third, and fourth. First things need to be first. And the first thing is to be with the Master. And the Master is Jesus.
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0: Good morning. Welcome to Mast Appeal, the Saturday morning live show on Catholic Radio, where you can get some free and friendly advice from a Catholic perspective. The number to get on today's show is 877-573-7825. 877-5-PEP-TALK. Our next caller is Rosa from Pennsylvania. The number, or no, there she's, let's see, Rosa. Go ahead, Rosa. You're on the air now.
1: Hi. I'm calling because I heard you talking about, you know, that we shouldn't go by our feelings when we get married. We really need to think with our brain and all that. So here's my situation. And also, I wanted to encourage all families that have young children to continue to pray for them and help them decide, because I am one person that I've been married for 35 years, and I think that I made my feelings based off feelings. My parents were divorced. I didn't have any guidance. And I've always had in my heart that I probably should have not been married. And here I am 35 years later, which is crazy. But so, you know, I think to myself now that I'm here, and I think back, and I wish I would have known what I would have known back then.
0: Exactly.
1: It's been a roller coaster with mine. You know, there's been unfaithfulness and hurt feelings and all this stuff, but I continue to try to, you know, maintain my marriage. And I mean, who knows what mistakes I've made myself. But so what do you do at this point in your life when you're already in it? I wish I would have had a radio station like yours when I was younger to hear and give me advice. I didn't have the advice. I didn't get the advice at a young age. And I think back and I'm like, geez, you know, it could have been so much different and better for myself. And, you know, you always look back at your life and think, oh, yeah, I could have done this and that.
0: Of course.
1: But, you know, like 35 years in already, you know, and I feel
0: exactly.
1: Like,
0: big investment.
1: I should have.
0: Okay, Rosa, did you get married in the church? Did you get married in the church? Okay, so we have sacraments. You have grace. Okay, actually, this question used to come up 20 years ago when Catholic Radio first came out, that this was a common question because people were just so happy to hear Catholic Radio. It gave them a different perspective on things. So this was a regular question back in the beginning, but it's nice to hear it again. Okay, first of all, if you are married in the church, you already had a marriage preparation, right? And even if your decision was based on emotions, you were thinking as well as you could with all the information you had that this is what you wanted for the rest of your life, correct?
1: Correct.
0: Okay. And so you took those vows with all honesty, and so did your husband, right?
1: Correct. Yes.
0: Okay. So when you get these little thoughts of, oh, shouldn't have done this, this regret, we want to turn this into gratitude. Turn these regrets. These are from the evil one, trying to mess up with long-term marriages. I saw it happen to my parents. I were married 31 years and then got divorced after 9 kids in 31 years. And I could see the devil creep in there. And she had friends that were divorced. It was trendy. At church, there were rainbows for all God's children's group for my little sisters to join. So the church was very supportive of divorce and annulments back then. I'm like, look at what you're giving her. You know, like the marriage, it wasn't abusive. Or unfaithful, anything. Anyway, so I've got my personal hang-ups in that. So if you have a sacramental marriage, what you could take those regrets and say, begone Satan, like Jesus did when he was tempted, treat it as a temptation, and then use your brain of what you can do, and then your memory, when we're looking at all these faculties of your mind, look at all these moments of grace. Oh, Lord Jesus Christ, you got me through this. You increased my capacity to forgive in a way I never thought I could forgive. You gave me more patience. So if we had to sit and list all the virtue and character strengths you have right now, the cardinal virtues, the moral virtues that you would not have had you married Mr. XYZ, or had you not gotten married, or had you not married this person. So what you want to look back with is not regret, but with gratitude. Then you still want to do everything that you can to create unity in your marriage. I mean, you don't give up and just think, oh, it was a big mistake, and I know a couple actually who lived in separate houses. One had a cabin on the river back in the town we used to live in. And he's like, well, we just get together on weekends and we date and we love each other just fine. And we live separately during the week. So everybody has interesting arrangements. But what I'm going to encourage you to do is to turn to gratitude, holiness, look at all the virtues that you can. And in your situation now, still work to figure out how we can develop unity, because the devil will creep in there when you open that door and say, oh, maybe I shouldn't have married. It's too late. We can't go back and fix that, right? Mm-hmm. You made that decision with all the heart, mind, soul, and strength you had. You had the proper preparation. You did the best you could. And then you work with that decision forever. If you were engaged and this guy was being unfaithful or he was an alcoholic or hit you or something like that, I'd say run now. But after marriage, mm-hmm. God does give you the grace to overcome many difficulties. I mean, not if you're beaten or something like that, you know. And then sometimes the emotional abuse could take its toll. But mm-hmm. emotional abuse can be cured and healed in your spouse or yourself. And you can have the memories healed of the old wounds that you have. I still have old ones that I've been carrying around since I got married. Like, oh, if you'd only would have done this. And women carry those emotions with them. I still remember this. I still remember that. So we have to take those to our Lord. Lord, could you heal this, please? Because I'm going to be married to this person the rest of my life. And I don't want this pain to keep coming up every time he says or does this. So we need a lot of healing of those old things that are triggered. And so that's another way that we are turned to Jesus. So it could be, Rosa, if you're not being abused and he's not perpetually unfaithful and hasn't left you, that it's your task now to become very holy and gently, lovingly teach him how to become holy as well. I've been watching this preview on the internet of this movie called Persephone that's on Angel Studios movie. And this is a woman who had an arranged marriage of a very gruff, unkind person. And she ends up, I'm picking up just from all the previews, winning him over because of her love. It's a secular movie, but this is something that St. Rita and St. Monica did. And actually, we've got Monica and Augustine coming up this week for feast days. So pray to St. Monica that you can, through your prayer and your holiness, bring someone else to holiness and to heaven. And that's double bonus points, Rosa. When you get to heaven, you brought somebody with you. So consider that and then dismiss the idea. You can't go back. You have invested a lot in that, and God has invested a lot of grace. So turn the regret to gratitude and accept all the graces God gives you. Okay?
1: Thank you so much. I really appreciate it. What was the name of the movie again that you said?
0: Persephone, something with Persephone. It's an Angel Studios. You have to subscribe to Angel Studios to watch it. It's not Finding Persephone or something other, some word Persephone. Maybe somebody will call in and tell us, but it's Persephone, mm-hmm. something Persephone, and I can find it out at the break if you want. Okay, thanks for the call.
1: I appreciate it. Thank you.
0: Okay, all right, bye-bye. Oh, we'll be back with more of Mass Appeal right after this message.
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0: 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The number to get on today's show is 877-573-7825, 877-5-PEP-TALK. Actually, I just sat with my emotion for a moment as I was opening up, because emotions are indicators in their of, you know, pleasure or pain, discomfort. They're not like our conscience that tells us right or wrong, but I was just thinking about Rose's call and about regrets. And there are a lot of things we can be regretful of. And I was just thinking, like, and then Teresa's call about judgmental. And I thought just for a moment, and this wasn't a thought from the devil, it was just an emotional thing, like, had I asked my husband for a medical history before we got married, I would have known his aunt died at age 31 of vascular disease, and his cousin died at age 30 of a vascular disease, and I might not have had to face the death of my son at age 29 of an aneurysm in his aorta that burst while he was taking a nap. And now I'm facing, not only does my husband have advanced vascular disease, and my daughter, who's in her 40s, has it very badly too, and they can't get her blood pressure down. So I just had this emotion overwhelming of, like, this is so sad. Well, that doesn't make me think, Rosa or Teresa, that, oh, I shouldn't have married him. It's like God has given me the strength to face these situations, whether it's death or disease, that came with the package that you, of the person that God put in your life at the right time, and you married with all goodwill and good intention. So then you, it's like a surprise package that you get when you get married. There are a lot of surprises. And that could be one of them. It could be sickness, could be poverty, it could be you know, all sorts of lack of character, could be alcoholism. There are a lot of things that are surprises in marriage, and God does and can give us the strength, but we need to continue to turn to Him for the healing that we need, especially of these emotions and memories that we hold, and that instead of holding against our spouse, we have those healed. And I looked up over the break the name of this movie that I was talking about. Seeking Persephone is what it is. And somebody just wrote a comment. I was just looking on my iPad. I had to binge all the episodes in one sitting and still wanted more. I haven't even watched the whole thing. I just keep watching all the previews. So I've seen a lot of pieces of it because I'm so cheap. I don't want to join Angel Films. But it's probably only $10 or something, cheaper than going to a movie. So it's called A Beast Behind Castle Wall. So this is a duke that she marries. A beauty brave enough to see past them. Seeking Persephone is the Regency era, which means they have beautiful clothes on. The Regency era, Beauty and the Beast retelling that you didn't know you needed. Rich with stunning visuals, a swoon-worthy slow burn, and the love story that earns every moment. Stream it now on Angel Studios. So now this makes me want to go ahead and join Angel Studios and watch it. That it's a series. I guess you can binge. I've never binged watched anything in my life, but I know it's a trendy thing to do. Who knows? Maybe this week I will sit still here taking care of my husband and binge watch Seeking Persephone on Angel Studios. So I've seen it. I mean, it was an arranged marriage. She married a duke she didn't even know. She did this because he was offering her family a lot of money. She made the sacrifice because of her family. And then she had to live with this beast. And what we expect is that she turns him into a loving person. So think of the Beauty and the Beast cartoon or the play that you've seen in this Regency era. Beautiful show. I have no idea if it's one movie or if it's 10 shows. I don't know that much about it because, as I said, I'm not into binging on the internet, but Seeking Persephone is the name of it, and it will probably warm your heart. So many people, if you've been in a marriage a long time and your feelings are maybe cold, or maybe just, oh yeah, they're there somewhere, or like the Fiddler on the Roof, when they sing that song, Do You Love Me, you know, after 25 years of, you know, and they don't even say it to each other. So it could be maybe cold, or maybe just buried. And so if you want to stir up some feelings and be inspired on how your beauty can tame a beast, it could be a husband that loving that could tame a beast of a wife. What I hear from my boys is there are some women out there that are not marriage material. So watch that Seeking Persephone. See if that warms your heart. And then emotions that are coming up that make you sad, sit with them. Feel those emotions. Yes, I am sad. It's an emotion. You can feel it. You don't dwell on it. You don't feed it. You don't blame the people who are making you sad. You take that emotion. You feel it. And maybe you need to sit outside, look at the sky, the sun, the plants, the flowers, and you take that to prayer. And you say, Lord, help me process this emotion. This movie made me sad, and movies can help us process emotions as well. This memory made me sad, or this memory made me joyful. I want to share that with you, Lord, and share it with others. You know, so let God help you process these emotions that come up. And if you're in a sacramental marriage and you're having regrets, turn the regret into gratitude. And thank God for all the graces He's given you. So think through all the times like, oh, that was a horrible time. So instead of blaming your spouse, holding it against him, Lord God, thank you for getting me through that instant and I'm still here. I still have the capacity to love because God's love is pouring through me. You give us a call for our second hour here, 877-573-7825, 877-5-PEP-TALK. We'll be back to talk to Lydia and you right after this message.
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6: This is EWTN Daily Saint, where each story reminds us that holiness is possible in every age. St. John Kemble was born in Hertfordshire, England, in 1599 to a devout Catholic family who chose not to join the Church of England. A gentle-hearted man, John became a priest in 1652. For more than 50 years, he ministered quietly to Catholics who were forced to practice their faith in secret in the border counties around England and Wales. In 1678, during a time of intense persecution of Catholics, a fabricated conspiracy to kill the king caused Catholic clergy to undergo scrutiny. John was falsely charged with treason. In 1679, despite being found innocent of treason, he was condemned and executed for the crime of being a Catholic priest. He was canonized in 1970 as one of the 40 martyrs of England and Wales. May the life of St. John Kemble inspire you to grow closer to Christ today. St. John, pray for us. To sign up for the Daily Saint emails, please visit EWTN.com/Daily Saint.
7: St. Augustine gives us tremendous insight as to why we should pray. He says this, "Why God should ask us to pray when He knows what we need even before we ask Him may perplex us if we do not realize that our Lord and God does not want to know what we want, for as God He cannot fail to already know it. But rather He wants us to exercise our desire through our prayers so that we may be able to receive what He is preparing to give us."
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0: Good morning and welcome to Mast Appeal, the Saturday morning live show on Catholic Radio, where you can get some free and friendly advice from a Catholic perspective. Welcome to our second hour. This is Colleen Kelly Mast. I'm a life coach, author, a speaker, a mother, a wife, and a friend to you. And now for the next hour, I can offer you some free, friendly advice on my 27th year here on Catholic Radio. You keep calling, I keep coming back. The number is 877-573-7825, 877-5-PEP-TALK. And our caller, hungover from last hour, still on the line. I know, you're not hungover, are you, Lydia? Lydia from Texas, welcome to the show, Lydia. You're on the air now.
1: Good morning.
0: Good morning.
1: I just want to say that you say so many inspirational words because in our lives nowadays, we are dealt with so many issues. And I got married when I was 16. I had six kids. Hmm. And my husband was the one, because he's old school, okay?
0: Okay.
1: And he says, I was taught from my father, you know, the man is supposed to go to work and you come home and dinner's ready and the wife take care of the kids.
0: Exactly.
1: Stay home, right?
0: Mm-hmm.
1: And anyway...
0: did he work so you could do that? Did you stay home with the kids?
1: Oh, yeah, I did.
0: Oh, good for you.
1: At that time, right now, you want to know how old I am?
0: You're welcome to tell us if you'd like to.
1: Yeah, I just turned 76.
0: All right. Congratulations. Six kids, 76 years old?
1: Yeah, my birthday's August 11th. And the reason I want to share my story with you is because... Here you are, 16 years old, and I thought I was going to be living in a fairy tale place, and everything was going to be happily ever after.
0: Yeah.
1: And my mama told me, she says, well, you made your bed, you lay in it now. That was a saying back when.
0: Yeah, I remember that saying.
1: Yeah, and anyway, the reason I wanted to share this with you is because my father, he was murdered when I was 6 years old. And
0: I'm so
1: my mama,
0: sorry.
1: Well, she was only 33, and she had us three kids to take care of. And because we're religious and we go to church, and my mama, she took us to church. And I just was looking at cross, and I just told Jesus and God, I said, God, my daddy's not here no more, and you're my father, and we need you because my mama is a mess. Because back in those days, there was no counseling, no grief. Support group.
0: Right.
1: We were dealt with unresolved grief for a long, long time, you know.
0: Exactly.
1: But anyway, when I told God, please, God, you're my father, and please take care of us because my mama needs help and because there's nobody to help us. Nobody. And I grew up from 6 years old knowing that my God in heaven is my father and he's going to take care of us. And I tell you, going to church is very important because that mean old devil does not want you to go to church, does not want you to pray, does not want you to be happy. He's just bringing so much misery to the families. And when I got married to my husband, because I was only 16, and it's so sad because I was not taught nothing about sex, and we were, kissing, and next thing you know, I'm pregnant.
0: Oh,
1: and my husband married me, but he married me because he loves me. I know he loves me because, you know, he wasn't forced to. They didn't have a shotgun on him or anything like that.
0: Mm-hmm.
1: But anyway.
0: He freely chose that.
1: Yeah, and we got married in the Judges of the Peace, and then we got married in the church same day. We had the same anniversary. But I just wanted to say that when my kids, all my kids, you know, because I had to bathe them, and you know, we had a routine of going outside to play. We go to the park. And back in those days, we didn't go to McDonald's or anything. We just go to the park and had a little picnic, and then we had our little drinks, and we play all day long. That was our Disneyland to us because
0: yeah.
1: I couldn't afford to go anywhere.
0: Mm-hmm.
1: So my kids, we grew up because because here I am having six kids. Nobody ever invited me to come over to their house because they say, well, you got too many kids, you know. So anyway, what I did was I said, well, God, you take me to where I need to take my kids so they be, you know, healthy and happy. And we go to the park and they play. We practically lived at the park, but, you know, we go home to our routine, you know.
0: Yeah.
1: But I was going to say that, you know, because the kids need to express you know, their joys and feelings. But I know, and I bathed them and took care of them and everything, and I never complained, never argued with my husband. I did make his life miserable because I'm thinking, I don't want the kids to see this. I didn't want
0: to live in a dysfunctional family. That was a holy approach.
1: Yeah, I did not want my kids to live in a dysfunctional family. But when my son, Chris, got married, his wife's name, she's so nice. And I love my daughter-in-laws, because to me, they're my daughters, because, you know, they're family, right? Mm. And that's the most important thing about when you choose a mate, you got to choose somebody that's, it's like family. So because we are family for the rest of our lives.
0: Yes.
1: But anyway, my daughter-in-law was telling me that because my son, Chris, he helps her bathe the kids. He helps her cook, helps her clean. And he told her, he says, my mama, she went through a lot. She did everything by herself and she never complained. She just did it because,
0: oh.
1: you know.
0: See, he saw that virtue in you. Beautiful.
1: Yeah, and all my son, because I told my kids when they were little, I told them, I said, you need to learn to clean your room. You need to learn to do your laundry. You need to learn how to make things for yourself to survive on Eden, because if I was to die, your daddy's going to marry the first woman he sees in the street.
0: Ah.
1: And because I just kind of want to let them know, you have to be responsible, you have to be independent. And I kid you, and I always told my kids, because I love children. I work at the nursery at the church now, and I always tell the kids, if you have to earn it, you know, you don't go to the store and get something just because. I said, if you clean your room, you throw out the trash, you help out in the house, and because we're all supposed to help out at the house, I said, you're just getting a little bonus. But it's kind of hard to get a bonus when you don't do anything. You have to earn it, right? So I'm always telling the kids all the time, always do something because you're supposed to love your mom, love your dad, and honor them because Jesus, God tells you to.
2: Beautiful.
1: I said, and don't talk back, and always say yes, sir, no, sir, whatever. And I said, because your parents love you. They want the best for you. And like me, when my kids were little and we go to church, they used to call me the chicken with my chicks behind me.
0: Oh, cute.
1: I didn't care. And I tell you, I miss those days because I love taking care of my kids. I love having
0: kids. Yes, I know.
1: To me,
0: being a mother is the best thing in the world.
1: Yeah, but the reason I wanted to express to you today was, you know, in our world today, because I have lived 76 years, I have seen friends that have little disputes and heart feelings and whatever, and they get bitter and angry, and it's real awful. And I said, you got to let it go. Just let it go. And if somebody owes you $5, just let it go and say, Merry Christmas, you know, just let it go. I said, because I have seen so many of my friends, and they get older and they get bitter and angry.
0: And
1: it's so sad to see that. And I said, and me, because I've been praying to God since I was 6 years old. I said, God, I says, and you know, my son died 2 years ago. Mm-hmm. And he had meningitis when he was 2 years old. And I took care of my son 49 years. I was his caregiver. And he had a normal life until he got real sick 6 years ago. And he got edema and a lot of issues, health issues and things like that. But anyway, I kept praying for a miracle. I says, God, I mean, I even had a towel sent to, what is her name in Canton, Ohio? The one that Jesus visited her in her house. It's in the on demand movies on the Catholic app and the EWTN app. Jesus sat in her chair, and so I sent a towel for them to place my towel on the chair that Jesus sat on.
0: Beautiful.
1: And they had sent it back to me. And I kept thinking and praying and hoping that my son's going to get healed and everything, but he didn't. And the father, when he came in to bless my son, to give him the last rites, I told the father, Father, I'm praying for a miracle. And he says, there's nothing wrong praying for a miracle, but you got to remember, is it God's will? And I said, that's when I had to let go of my miracle. And I said, God, whatever you decide, I go with it because you are my father and you know what is going to happen and you know what's best for my son.
0: Mm-hmm.
1: So I leave it in your hands. I said, but please just help my son, hold him by the hand, because my son had a mind of a 5-year-old and he didn't even know why he was in the hospital. He didn't even know he was sick. He just knew I was taking care of him there, and I stayed by his side 24 hours a day at the hospital. I would not leave him because he's, you know, because having meningitis, he had brain damage, but he was still a good, smart boy, but his brain don't correspond like we do, you know. So I stayed with him because I didn't want to make sure that nobody did anything, or he, if he needed anything, I'd be there with him. But anyway, I asked God, please, Lord God, and the angels and all the saints, please guide him to heaven. And I tell you, when my son died that day, all the nurses and the doctors felt that they felt God in the room. There was a heavenly departure. So when people ask me all the time, because people ask me all the time when something happens to my family, how do you stay faithful? How do you keep having faith? Yeah, and I said to them, the devil is so bad. You got to remember, he does not care for you, does not want you to be happy. I said, he wants you to be miserable. And the only thing you can do is say, God, please help me. Say some prayers. Go to church and don't give up and just keep on praying to God, and the devil will go away from you because he does not like you to pray. So he just disappears. Beautiful. So that's why I wanted to talk to you about that.
0: Thank you so much, Lydia. We are so inspired by your story. For today, somebody would, you know, do all that blaming, but instead you've grown in faith, in hope, and in love, and you've shared that faith, hope, and love with others. For starting out where your dad was killed when you were 6 years old and turning to God to be your father is beautiful. And then for all the gifts that he's given you of courage and tenacity and faithfulness and the care of your son. I thank you so much for calling in and inspiring us.
1: I listened to your show.
0: Thank you. Thank you so much. Well, I love listening to you. You're very inspiring, and continue to grow in faith, hope, and love as you have in the dire circumstances of life, and inspire your children and grandchildren to do the same. So God bless you, and thank you for the call so much.
1: Thank you. God bless you.
0: Okay. God bless you too. All right. So, whew. That was a wonderful story of faith, of hope, and of love. But if you have a question or personal problem, it's time to call. Oh, boy, take your calls this hour. Lydia has the temperament that was able to let it go, and some of you are sitting there saying, I can't let it go. Because sometimes what we do, depending on our temperament, if we're melancholic or choleric, sanguines are the let it go person. Phlegmatics might feed it. No, phlegmatics are pretty much let it go. But a choleric or melancholic temperament has a hard time letting it go. They might feed it, or they might stuff it in. And so what should we do? As what Lydia did, take it to her father. Take your feelings, your hurts, your fears to our Father. Take this to God our Father, to take it to Jesus our brother for healing. Jesus died so that all things can be made new. And then work through it mentally with faith, hope, and love in God who is our Father. You give us a call too with your question or personal problem as you're trying to live out your faith. The number to get on today's show is 877-573-7825. 877-5-PEP-TALK, and we'll be back with your calls in just a moment.
2: 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I lost a family, almost two families. 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Now that I'm back in the Catholic Church, I'm a new person. 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I love it. My heart's there. I took communion after 18 years, and the rest of the Mass, I sat and cried. God restored my life. God restored my family. God restored my love.
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5: What is criticism exactly? If you pay close attention, do you notice what most criticism is? Oh, it's not because you're doing something wrong or hurtful, something that needs corrected. Most criticism is, you're not doing it the way I would do it. Or you're not doing it the way I want you to do it. That's what most criticism is. And you have to get good at sorting that out. Otherwise, you're going to get real upset when anyone says anything about what you are doing. Now, of course, you could turn this on yourself. Do you do that? Is most of your criticism a message to someone else that says, you're not doing it the way I would do it? Well, Save your criticism for things that are really wrong.
6: 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And sometimes we just want to say, no more, I'm done. But God isn't done with you. I'm Dr. Marcus Peter, and in my book, Not Finished Yet, I can show you how God has already begun a wondrous work in you, in each of us, and only needs your cooperation. 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

0: 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Number is 877-573-7825, 877-5-PEP-TALK. Call now, call early, so you don't get left hanging on the air. I've got a question here that was left on the air. I don't even know when it was. It was like months ago. We never got to it. So I'll answer that now while we're waiting for your calls. This is Colleen Kelly Mast. I'm a life coach, author, speaker, mother. You can learn more about my work at my website, Respect, the number four, the letter U.com, respect4u.com. So this question I had left over in my stack here from Martha from Columbus, Ohio. She said she needed advice for her daughter who struggles with anxiety as a mom. So her daughter has anxiety being a mom. So she's also been getting on me, so her daughter's getting on the mom, about stressing out her two-year-old, though I don't know, and she won't explain how I'm doing this. Okay, first of all, you're forgiven for sometimes... daughters and any a lot of young people of this generation are accusing their parents of things that are not true. You're probably not stressing out her two-year-old unless you're irritating her, poking her, yelling at her. If you're totally loving your granddaughter that's 2 years old, you're probably not stressing her out. It's possibly that your daughter is stressed out, but she can't blame you for stressing out the two-year-old unless you're doing wild things with her. But you could respond and say, what activity, and you said she won't explain how I'm doing this. If she won't explain it, just say, I would really like to know why you think I'm, or how you think I am stressing out the two-year-old. So please let me know that, because I don't want to continue to do that. I just love her and just want to love her. But sitting back from that, Martha, and all of you who have a child or grandchild or niece or nephew or cousin, aunt, uncle or spouse that is struggling with anxiety, it has become almost a cultural phenomenon now. When we spoke to Lydia a little while ago, like, nobody would have said, oh, you have anxiety about this, whether, you know, they got married because she was pregnant at 16 or because her father was killed when she was 6 years old or because her husband just went to work and came home and she had to do all the work and like all those things. Somebody today would be like wacko about it. And what Lydia did was grow in faith, hope, and love. She grew in virtue. She said, God is my father. I continue to go to him for help. So anxiety has spiked in our culture right now due to a combination of things. We've got this 24/7 connectivity. We've got global economic pressures. Just watching the news would create anxiety. That's why I don't watch it anymore. And we've got this biological mismatch. Our brains are created to handle these short-term physical threats, but now we're overwhelmed by these chronic modern stressors. So this anxiety comes down to a lot of changes in ways that we live that weren't true when Lydia was younger, our last caller. So first is this information overload. How many of you just dread opening your emails? I do. Actually, last week our email was broken down on our website and we had hundreds of scam emails placing orders. And it was so hard just to sort out, is this a real order? Is this a, this is another spam? So I was deleting like 100 different spam orders. So now I just dread opening my email, you know, so information overload. And then at night, instead of like reading the Bible or reading a book, saying your night prayers and going to sleep, people scroll, scroll, scroll, either play a game or scroll social media. So this constant access to news and reels and highlights, these keep our nervous system in a state of hypervigilance, and that fuels our fear. So Martha, your daughter has some other things she could do to relax herself besides blaming you for her anxiety, right? And then we've got this comparison trap. You have TikTok and Facebook and Instagram, and they're looking, oh, this person does this and this person does this. So a lot of people create their own anxiety by habits that they have. Then there's this biological mismatch that I said the human brain is built for immediate physical danger. So we've got this fight or flight, and now we've got these micro stressors. The phone's buzzing. A message came in. This demanding job that your boss expects you to be on call every moment, or the news feed comes in on your phone. You know, all this chronic activation of our fight or flight response keeps us in this hyper state. And then this economic uncertainty, we're not trusting in God for our provision. Can we sit back and say, all right, God, if you want us to die of starvation, fine. If we're going to run out of money, fine. If you want our apple tree to produce a lot of apples, I'm canning apples this week. But we look at trusting in God. He will provide for our needs. We do not have to be anxious. But we do have high living costs. We have job market changes. You know, people that were in computer jobs. One of my granddaughters is going into computers. She's like her third year of college. And now AI has taken over a lot of those jobs. That does create some stress if you don't have God to whom to turn. And so we're in this fight or flight. We've got stress. Just looking at the gas prices or the food prices, you know, we've got instability. I was just even studying up last month the how synthetic fibers, you know, if you listen regularly, you know, I love science and neurology and neurotheology. So I'm thinking, what has God given us originally that we've messed up? And I was looking into the frequencies of fabrics. Like if we take a natural fabric like God gave us, cotton, linen, silk, versus the nylon, the polyester, the synthetics, they have different vibrations to them. So I started sleeping in old clothes that were linen or cotton or some silk underwear I found in the bottom of my drawer, and just thinking if I could just change this one thing, or maybe you need to turn off your modem at night. So a lot of things going on besides the information overload, the biological stressors, the economic uncertainty. And then a lot of people have anxiety just because it's more accepted now. Like nobody would have said 50 years ago, oh, I have anxiety. No, you just work through it. You worked out. You ran around the block. You released your stress by sweating. And you prayed. And people would pray, and that would relieve their anxiety because they trusted in God. So a lot of people, and then some people just stuffed it in and suffered in silence. So there's less stigma. So there's more diagnoses of anxiety. So anxiety is common today more than ever. And according to experts like the World Health Organization, managing anxiety involves recognizing all these triggers and adjusting our lifestyle habits like screen time and sleep. So I know that you can find anywhere online, you know, Mayo Clinic or anywhere, some ways to deal with anxiety, because people might have this generalized anxiety disorder or a phobia or a panic disorder, but it affects maybe less than 20% of the population of the United States. But this anxiety of today that's almost like situational, circumstantial, societal anxiety that plagues people of all ages, all backgrounds, and you know, we have higher anxiety rates. And a lot of people think just having worried thoughts or physical changes create anxiety because it increases their heart rate. But anxiety or increased heart rate is natural, you know, when we're afraid. But these anxiety orders are more extreme. So what can we do if anxiety's on the rise to naturally help that? Well, there are breathing techniques. There's movement, exercise. There's watching, getting off caffeine or alcohol. There's prioritizing your sleep. There's prayer. The rosary is a wonderful antidote to anxiety. There are foods that trigger it. There's supplements that help. And staying connected to people and getting out in nature, all those can help relieve anxiety.
1: Does unity in the church eliminate diversity? No, says the Catholic Catechism. From the beginning, the Catholic Church has been marked by great diversity. Diversity in God's gifts. Diversity in the multiplicity of cultures and people who are its members. There is even diversity in its particular churches who maintain their own traditions. The Catechism asserts This is not a threat to the church's unity. Sin, however, and its consequences are a constant threat to unity. The number one bond of unity is charity, which binds everything together in perfect harmony. There are also visible bonds of unity: profession of one faith, common celebration of divine worship, especially the sacraments, and apostolic succession through the sacrament of holy orders. This is Peggy Stanton, and this has been the Order of Malta's Minute with the Catechism.
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3: When you woke up this morning, what was the first thing you told yourself about who you are? 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

0: 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The number to get on today's show is 877-573-7825-877-5-PEP-TALK. Our next caller is Annie Anonymous from Pennsylvania. Welcome to the show, Annie. How can I help you today?
1: Hi. I was just looking for some advice on parental alienation. My ex has taken my two children, my two girls, away from me, and it's been about 8 months, terribly, that I haven't seen them. And it's beyond...

0: I just, I'm very, it's like I'm mourning.
1: Yeah, you are.
0: I miss my children terribly. And they're being, like, almost indoctrinated with his, you know, narrative that I'm, you know, bad or, you know, mean. Or, but he never, like, supported, like, anything safe from seatbelts to, you know, just anything. It was always him going against the grain, like I'm crocheting and he's pulling out the other end. Why? I don't know. I just think it's control. It is. Mm-hmm. It's absolute control. Mm-hmm. It's just an ongoing thing, and my girls are getting just further and further away, and I know that we have to forgive, but it's not like I'm forgiving like one singular thing. It's just an ongoing wheel.
1: Yeah. How old are the girls
0: now,
1: Annie?
0: I don't know.
1: How old are the girls?
0: They're 23 and 16. And, you know, since they're like, they cooperate through fear and reward with him.
1: Yeah.
0: And they're just, you know, my oldest is driving a brand new Mercedes. Mm-hmm. The youngest is only 16, and she's lavished with thousands of dollars in jewelry. It's just inappropriate, I think. I just don't know how to, like, how to manage this.
1: Yeah, what to do with this. Wow, this is so sad and so difficult.
0: It is.
1: You probably feel helpless, you know. So let's look at some of these virtues. You mentioned forgiveness. We'll talk about that. But the one that struck out to me is justice. You have a right to be angry and a responsibility to be angry, because this is a severe injustice. When we look at the four cardinal virtues, prudence, justice, fortitude, and temperance, justice is one of the cardinal virtues that other virtues flow from. So this serious violation of the virtue of justice, which means giving people what they're owed, be fair, you know, give God what we owe to him. This is a serious injustice to take away your own flesh and blood, your children that you had with them. This is seriously wrong. So that's why it hurts, and it should hurt. I mean, if it didn't hurt, you would worry if something was that something was wrong with your heart, that your heart was so calloused or so wounded. And so thank God. We're always looking for something. Thank God that you still have those feelings and you are hurt by this injustice. But what you're going through is this process of grieving, just as you, but know that this grief is only temporary. Like when Lydia called about her son dying, and people know that my son had a heart attack when he was 29. So, and parents who have lost a child as a miscarriage or infant death, we grieve the loss of a child that is permanent. Yours is even more complicated because it doesn't have to be. I mean, our deaths, untimely deaths, are injustices, but yours is rooted in sin, in someone's sin. So that's going to even hurt more. Plus, it's temporary. You don't know how long it's going to last and when it's going to end. So you see why you're so sad that this is a serious injustice. You don't know how long it's going to last, and it's rooted in someone else's sin. So you're blaming him is going to hurt you more, and you're not forgiving him is going to hurt you more. But you don't feel like forgiving him because this is horrible. It's a horrible injustice, and you're hurting from the girls being alienated from you. So how do you sit back and forgive someone like that? Well, it's only as Jesus forgave. You're going to ask his capacity to forgive, which looking at the crucifix or doing the Stations of the Cross, praying them, will tell you how and why. Lord, let me forgive with your mercy. Because I've run out of mercy and I don't understand this. And you're not even going to try to understand it. You're going to just say, Lord, can I forgive so I can be at peace? And that will give you a little bit of emotional balance to be able to stand back and say, this is out of my control. Right now, Satan seems to be controlling my ex-husband. And I know that God is going to win in the end. That's your virtue of hope. So we do faith, hope, and love. And you say, Lord, I know this is going to turn out well in the end. I just don't know how. And right now, temporarily, it hurts very much. And so sit with the hurt. Take it to Jesus on the cross.

0: it up with the crown of thorns, hang it up on the crucifix, and just let him take that pain from you. But then ask him to show you, how do I find justice? And then you turn this over to the Lord. You say, Lord, somehow I have to trust that justice will be done, whether it's now in life or in all eternity. But what I've seen in history is that even when you have a spouse who brainwashes the kids against you and gives them a lot of money and wonderful, pleasurable things, and you continue to pray for each of your daughters, as well as your husband, that in the long run, God will turn this around, Annie. They're going to see this. They're going to see Dad had money and Mom loved us. Now, do you have any capacity for contacting them? Can you send them letters or cards or flowers or care boxes or anything like that? Do you have any way to contact them, or are you totally blocked off?
1: He pretty much controls, like, their phone, like, everything, their money.
0: Can you send him flowers or candy or granola bars?
1: Well, he stalked me and bought the home 3 doors down for me, so I kind of get to see them.
0: Okay, so consider, besides the prayer and seeking justice in whatever way you can, just try the one-way love, that they ultimately will not believe the bad things he says about you. So manage these emotions now with faith, with hope, and with love, Annie. God bless you.
2: Now, Catechism Wisdom with me, Dr. Ray Guarendi, and Father Larry Richards.
3: A culture that's materially comfortable gets spoiled. It says, I want my needs met. If I'm married, or even if I'm not, one of my needs, in my mind, might be, I want a child, and I want it now. For Catechism Wisdom, joining me, Father Larry Richards.
4: Yes.
3: Catechism says something here that's going to ruffle a
4: know.
3: Lot of folks.
4: Read me. Let me have it.
3: All right. Section 2378. A child is not something owed to one, but is a gift. The supreme gift of marriage is a human person. Wait a minute. We got the technology. Like, you know, the old bionic man. We've got the means. We can make it right.
4: Absolutely.
3: I want a kid. You know, my 10 children are all adopted.
4: Mm-hmm.
3: So the supreme gift of marriage, biologically, for me, was not a child.
4: Mm-hmm.
3: Okay. Am I getting ripped off?
4: Mm.
3: And is that fair?
4: The reality of all things is that we're all called to be life-giving, huh? But often God does not call that, like for me, he doesn't call me to be life-giving by having my own children. You know, God's called me, but he still does it. And the same with a couple who can't have children. They can do everything that the church allows them to do, as long as they're doing it the same, okay, I want God's will in my life. I'm not going to make God do something for me. I'm going to seek God's will. And if I work according to nature and I work according to the teaching of the church, if God decides to give me a child, absolutely, God bless. But if he doesn't, that doesn't mean I can't be fruitful. It can be like you have go and adopt 10 children. Think about how many children in the world today have no one to care for them or love them. And so if you really, really, really want to be a mother or father, then do as you did.

0: Good morning. Welcome to Mass Appeal, the Saturday morning live show on Catholic Radio, where you can get some free and friendly advice from a Catholic perspective. Psalm 118, which is tonight's night prayer psalm. Give thanks to the Lord, for he is good, for his love endures forever. I called to the Lord in my distress. He answered and freed me. The Lord is at my side. I do not fear. What can man do against me? The Lord is at my side as my helper. I shall look down on my foes. Open to me the gates of holiness. I will enter and give thanks. This is the Lord's own gate, where the just may enter. I will thank you, for you have answered, and you are my Savior. So if you're struggling today with injustices and distress, open your Bible, pray Psalm 118. Okay? All right. Callers, Anne from South Dakota. Welcome to the show. Anne, you have a comment on Lydia's call. Go ahead, Anne, you're on the air now.
1: Yes. Hi there, Colleen. I was just remembering something that happened to me when I was in seventh grade, when Lydia was saying how she would give her kids that good fundamental advice as if she was, you know, raising them. You know, I'm a good mother, and she did have a mood swings, which I suppose today we might call bipolar, some form of bipolar.
0: But yeah, we have a diagnosis now. Before it was mood swings.
1: Now we got it.
0: We drug it. Go ahead.
1: Anyway, I wanted to go to a sleepover in the seventh grade, and she said, well, you finish your chores, and then I'll tell you when I get back if she goes grocery shopping, and my sister and I clean the downstairs there. And so as I was scrubbing the floor, I just remember thinking, oh, I just sort of had a little meltdown. I said, sort of cried out to the Lord, Lord, I can't trust Mother. I don't know how she's going to say yes or no. Aww. I can't do this floor for her. And he said, then do it for me.
0: Oh.
1: And I was just elated. I said, I can do this for you. I can do anything in this family for you that my mother and dad want me to. I don't have to do anything for them at all. I just do it for you. Well, you know, I'm not advocating disobedience, of course.
0: Right.
1: But so this lifted me so, and she did allow us to go, and I went to the sleepover, and I do want to add this on. And, you know, it was just such a silly time. I thought, you know, Mother was right. I should have just accepted that. So anyway, it was a lesson about obeying her.
0: Beautiful.
1: Too. So it all
0: has
1: glory to God in every aspect.
0: Yes, and obeying out of a pure motive. Like, we should do everything out of a pure motive. We should do everything for God. So that's a beautiful lesson to share. Wonderful.
1: It is. I was telling the caller, it got me through high school. It was amazing, Grace.
0: Yes, exactly.
1: It gets you through anything. In fact, it gets me through a lot today. I share that with a lot of people.
0: Really? It gets you through parenting. It gets you through marriage. It gets you through difficult bosses.
1: No.
0: It can get you through difficult pastors. Like, I'm here for God. I'm not coming here for the homilies or for the pastor's personality. I'm here because I love God with all my heart, mind, soul, and strength. Well, thank you so much for sharing that with us. Do everything for God, even washing the floor when you're mad at your mom. Good lesson for
1: Amen.
0: All of us.
1: Hallelujah. Thank you very much.
0: Thank you so much for the call. All right. Bye-bye, Ann. All right. You give us a call, too, with your question or personal problem. The number to get on today's show is 877-573-7825. 877-5-PEP-TALK. Carolyn from Louisiana. Next, welcome to the show, Carolyn. How can I help you today? Or did you have a comment, too? Go ahead.
2: Yeah, I want to rejoice that I have a change of environment. What a wonderful change it is. I've been in a group living, you know, for the past 5.5 years, you know, at a retirement home, and now I'm at a nursing home and assisted care place, too. But it's, you know, I, at the other place, I was, I didn't go to this activity, or I didn't go to every activity, or I've stayed in my room, and, you know, people are going to, I might get my room might get inspected, and there's clutter, and I have to please everybody. You know, whatever.
0: You lived before?
2: Yeah, but now I'm at across the lake. it's the it's not a city. It's not, I mean, it's not a big city. It's, you know, it's a more relaxed environment, the place too.
0: And like a senior village home. Kind of?
2: Huh?
0: Is it like a senior village?
2: It's a city, but it's, trees all over, and it's, you know, it's a more relaxed environment. You know, like New Orleans people would come there to have their vacation homes or, you know, whatever. So, but it's, there's a sign on by the lobby, you know, about all about respect, you know, the staff respects and we all respect everybody. And, you know, we are unique individuals, you know, and it's everyone has a right to whatever, to be respected and cared for. And we care, and families care, and we care
0: nice.
2: For care our families. And the staff cares, and they are. And I don't have a fear of theft. You know, we don't even have locks on our doors. But the other place, I had a fear of theft, you know, and people would get huffy over there, you know. Oh, nobody steals here, you know.
0: Well, I am so glad, Carolyn. This is wonderful. Thanks be to God. Another reason to rejoice that you're in a better place and you're surrounded by love. God wants us to bring His kingdom here on earth. And if we can find a place where we're not harassed and judged and put down and criticized all the time, we do rejoice. So thank you so much for calling in to share with us the reason to rejoice. And that gives people hope, too, to know that things can get better. You don't have to be stuck in a place where you're miserable or around miserable people. So thanks for the call. That inspires us as well. Now it's time for our break. It's our last segment, so maybe we won't take any calls at this last segment. This is Colleen Kelly Mast on Mast Appeal. We'll be right back after this message.
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6: I tell oftentimes an experience that I had at Divine Child when I was a young priest, 1 year ordained. First time I ever really saw the power of the Blessed Sacrament. And we simply exposed the Blessed Sacrament at the end of Mass one night. I encouraged people. I said, you know what? We've been in the habit of praying over people after Mass. I said, we're not going to do that this week. I'm just going to invite people to come on up and pray if they want to pray. And I put the Blessed Sacrament on the altar. I kneel down. As I kneel down, the church is in the sanctuary, the whole church. And as I'm looking at this, and I'm looking at the people there, and I'm looking at Jesus under the appearance of bread there, I saw the Lord standing on the altar. And He's just standing there looking out at all the people. And then at a certain point, He turned towards me, and He just bowed. And He says, don't you see how easy this is? You don't have to do anything. You just have to put me out. You put me out, and I will work.
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0: morning. Welcome to our last segment of Mast Appeal, the Saturday morning live show on Catholic Radio, where you can get some free and friendly advice from a Catholic perspective. Sneak preview of Sunday's Gospel, Matthew chapter 16, verse 13 to 20. And Jesus asked Peter, "Who do you say I am?" And Peter knows. He knows his identity. He knows the identity of Christ. "You are the Christ, the Son of the living God." And Jesus said, "Blessed are you, for flesh and blood has not revealed this to you, but my heavenly Father. And I say to you," and then Peter gets his identity, "You are Peter, and upon this rock I will build my church, and the gates of the netherworld shall not prevail against it. I give you the keys to the kingdom of heaven." And that's the scripture we were talking about last week when someone called in who had converted to Catholicism, and they none of their friends or relatives were Catholic. So you are the Christ. But I do have time now in our last segment to mention what I was going to bring up earlier, but didn't have time because we had so many wonderful callers. What Catholics will regret too late: a final examination of conscience. Because today, being the Queenship of Mary, if she's the Queen of Heaven and Earth, we have to think more about heaven, and we want to make sure to get there. So people in their last days have regretted these things. So there are 10 things of what people that are blind spots in their life until they get to the end. And Matthew 25 says, "Then the door was shut. Later, the other virgins came and said, 'Lord, open the door for us.' But he said, 'Amen, amen, I say to you, I do not know you.'" Because they didn't bring the virtues that they needed to get into heaven. The story of the 10 virgins in the Bible. Well, if you're someone who is waiting for, I'll just do this later, you could have one of these 10 regrets. So what Catholics regret too late: a final examination of conscience. These 10 blind spots we might have. The one is the tragedy of a prayerless life. Jesus says, "Could you not watch 1 hour with me?" And we only give him like 3 minutes and we're not even paying attention. So can you pray an hour a day? Can you pray a half an hour a day? So Catholics regret one day how little they gave time to God in prayer. Scrolling instead of morning prayer, neglecting their rosary, rushing through Mass or rushing out of Mass without pondering that Jesus they just received, or excuses for not setting aside 5 minutes to converse with the Lord. And this is a blind spot. It's easy to assume, "Oh, God understands, I have a busy schedule." But in truth, prayer isn't a luxury. It's our oxygen. So without it, we lose the awareness of his presence and his direction. There's a testimonial of a woman who said she spent decades being a good Catholic who attended Mass but never really prayed until her child became so ill. She had to kneel with urgency. Then she had heartfelt prayer. She was regretting she didn't pray up until then with her whole heart. Another regret is sacramental neglect. If we treat sacraments like chores, "Oh, we're not evil, I don't need to go to confession." And then you receive the state of Eucharist in the state of mortal sin. You delay confession. You don't take your communion that seriously. And that severs ourselves from God's healing power. Another regret of the 10 regrets Catholics have too late is unrepentant sins, baggage we thought we'd drop later, especially when it comes to sexual sin or uncontrolled anger. We treat these as normal, as well as gossip and lies and relationships destroyed by pride. You know, this habitual sin, "Oh, I'm not as bad as other people." People regret that in the end. So that's the third regret, is unrepentant sin that we make excuses for. Sin doesn't wait, though. It hardens your soul, and you carry it around, and your soul is not as soft and loving as it should be. Okay, number four, the sins that people regret later, Catholics regret too late, is indifference to the poor and social sin. Are you giving to your food pantry? Are you feeding the hungry? Are you visiting the lonely neighbor that you have? Are you looking away from suffering because it's inconvenient? Are you ignoring the struggles of others in your family? And we view charity as it's something the government should do rather than something we should be doing as Christian. And you maybe even a beggar that you pass by, like, "Oh, they disappeared. What happened to them?" So another, the fifth regret of Catholics that regret these things too late: failing in your vocation. If you know the right thing to do and you don't do it, St. James, Or James chapter 4, verse 17 says, it is a sin for the one who knows the right thing to do and doesn't do it. To him, it is a sin. So if you're not fully living out your vocation with joy, with fidelity, with intentional love, whether you are married, single, religious, and we confuse calling with comfort. A vocation is not just a life choice. It's your divine mission. Don't embrace it. You know, don't avoid it. A priest once shared that the most sorrowful confession he hears are from those who say, I knew God was calling me, but I ran the other way. Is he calling you to be kinder, to be more patient, to be more understanding, to be more loving to your spouse, your children, to your parents that are driving you crazy? So failing in one's vocation is a regret. Number six of the regrets Catholics have too late, silence in the face of truth when it should be spoken is often a form of cowardice. A teenager who needs guidance, but you stayed silent. A friend who lived in sin and you said nothing because you were afraid of upsetting him. Or a coworker you could have invited to Mass, you were silent instead. Seven is religious apathy, losing the fire of the faith, letting it become irrelevant. And zeal fades to ritualism. You're going through the motion. You're saying your rosary, but not praying it. So I know sports stats better than I know the gospel, a man said in his 60s, realizing during a retreat. He says, my soul has become a stranger to me. So religious apathy or religious laziness is a regret of the things that Catholics regret too late. Another one is scandal and hypocrisy, when our actions drive others away. Even raising children, rules without love or witness are harmful. So scandal or hypocrisy, doing the wrong thing, being a bad example. Number nine is the collective historical failures. We've all fallen short of the glory of God, and we pretend that that we never sinned, or our regrets our need to be looked at in humility and reform, not denial. So if you've, whether you've done something socially or personally or in your family that has harmed others or harmed your life, it's time to humbly ask forgiveness. And now do that. Examine your conscience, because regret is only tragic when it's too late. But today, regret can become grace with faith, hope, and love.
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10: All of our advances in social networking and communication are amazing, but if we don't keep it all in place, we might end up in touch with the news of the day, 1,000, quote, friends online, and 1,000,000 work emails, but we lose touch with the most important things in life. like the people right in front of us, and God revealing himself to us through the experiences of daily life. I know it's not easy, but you have to seize the silence. Carve out moments to unplug, read a book, say a prayer, or just stand in the sun and take a deep breath. All the noise will be waiting for you when you're done, but you'll face it all a little differently. In the words of Mother Teresa, the fruit of silence is prayer. The fruit of prayer is faith. The fruit of faith is love. The fruit of love is service. And the fruit of service is peace. If you don't have peace, go back to step one. Got silence? 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
11: This is Father Bryce Higginbotham. The month of August is dedicated to the Immaculate Heart of Mary. Let us pray. Hail Mary, full of grace, the Lord is with thee. Blessed art thou among women, and blessed is the fruit of thy womb, Jesus. Holy Mary, Mother of God, pray for us sinners, now and at the hour of our death. Amen.
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7: Welcome to the spirit world. Answering your questions on angels, demons, and how the spiritual and physical worlds interact. And now your hosts, Debbie Giorgiani and Father Mike Driscoll.
13: Well, hello there and welcome to the spirit world. I am Debbie Giorgiani with Father Mike Driscoll, and this is the August mailbag edition. That's right. So no phone calls today. We are diving into the mailbag. You sent in some great stories, long stories, actually, online or on the socials. Or if you were left online with us on a previous episode, we got your questions and we'll be addressing them today. And we're very, very excited. So this pre-recorded broadcast has been put together by our wonderful senior producer at the Guadalupe Radio Network, Tim Mott, doing a great job at the controls. And it's being heard on the EWTN Global Catholic Radio Network. But Father Driscoll, we can't dive into the mailbag yet. You know why? Because we always start with the St. Michael prayer.
14: Thank you, Debbie. Hello, everyone. In the name of the Father, and of the Son, and of the Holy Spirit. Amen. St. Michael the Archangel, defend us in battle. Be our protection against the wickedness and snares of the devil. May God rebuke him, we humbly pray. And do thou, O Prince of the Heavenly Host, by the divine power of God, cast into hell Satan and all the evil spirits who roam throughout the world, seeking the ruin of souls. Amen. In the name of the Father, and of the Son, and of the Holy Spirit. Amen.
13: So we're going to do this mailbag edition a little bit different in a way that I think is, you're really going to appreciate. So in the past, when we have these wonderful stories that have come in, either Father reads them or I read them, we're going to have our senior producer, Tim, read them for us. Why? Because then Father and I can make some notes and we can really absorb it. So we wanted to actually hear the story again, like you are listening to the story. Okay. So we're all going to grasp it together. So Tim is going to come in strong when reading the stories, but we got a couple things we got to clean up from last Saturday when we did the Assumption show, which was wonderful. We had a lot of great feedback, and just a kind of a heads up looking forward next Saturday, Father Driscoll, we will be live again taking phone calls as we talk about indulgences. That's right. Oh, all the misunderstandings, the misconceptions about indulgences. And we'll be talking about that next Saturday and we'll take your phone calls. But today it's pre-recorded. So we're diving into the mailbag. And if you feel like, oh, I missed out, don't worry. We have another one scheduled for you in September. So if you'd like to get your questions or stories in, just send them to tsw@grnonline.com. Also, you could put your question in on Facebook. Follow us on Facebook at the handle at the Spirit World Podcast. Okay. So thanks so much to all the socials going strong, YouTube, Facebook, Instagram, X, Twitch. doing great. Everybody at the EWTN Global Catholic Radio Network, all the affiliates that are carrying the spirit world. We hope you get a lot of out of this mailbag edition. Okay, Father, before we get to the stories that we're going to do, we're going to have Tim read for us. I want to just clean up from last week. So last week was the Feast of the Assumption. We covered it on the live show. We had a lot of people sending us dates. You know, there's this date that when it went on the calendar, this date when the Pope made a comment about it, this date when it changed. Long before in the 8th century, 7th century, they were already celebrating the feast for the Blessed Mother. So there was all these dates floating around. And one of the questions that came in, Father, was, you know, when did it really become a holy day of obligation for us, especially here in the U.S.? And so we said, okay, we're gonna do our research. And we have spent the week just scouring all these different articles and books and things that we could look into. And I was just laughing when Father came back with all the research, and I'm going, okay, Father, we're not any closer to an actual definite date now, because it's all over the place. The church has really kind of moved a lot of things, especially across the world, right? And so I want you to go back to when the Pope again declared it a dogma, and then when you think roundabouts when it became on the calendar as a holy day of obligation, and just share a little bit of the research that you uncovered. I think it's hilarious because it just goes to show that, you know, everybody says the church doesn't change or the church doesn't, you know, make, you know, shift things. Oh, yes, it does.
14: Right. Not on doctrines, but on this is exactly the kind of thing that can change the holy days of obligation. And well, that the dogma was proclaimed by Pope Pius XII on November the 1st, 1950. So I think that's the key date. But to show that popes don't just on a whim, hey, I think I'll proclaim a dogma. No, this was already a feast and a belief. He just raised it to the level of a dogma with that infallible statement. But it was certainly being celebrated as a feast. Oh, I'm looking here at some of my notes, the 6th and 7th centuries. So as far back as that. And I think one that made me laugh a bit was that in the 1700s, depending on where you were, on which side of the Rhine River, because then one said, well, on that bank, on the left bank of the Rhine, there was a change. So, and of course, those boundaries of countries shift. Here's the one I would say to remember for Catholics here in the United States. I know we have listeners in other places too, which is really, really cool. But in the United States, in 1884, there was a Council of Baltimore, same one that gave us the Baltimore Catechism. It had cut down, as the popes were also lowering the number of holy days to less than dozens. By him reading now, this is 1884, by general law, the Council of Baltimore retained 6 feasts, Christmas and New Year's, Ascension and Assumption, and Immaculate Conception and All Saints. Bottom line, by 1884, Assumption.
13: Or 1984, right?
14: No, this is 1884, Council of Baltimore.
13: Wow.
14: Yeah,
13: okay.
14: So we're going back that far, Council of Baltimore, yeah, the old Baltimore Catechism. And right, so by 1884, that was already. So that's interesting, isn't it, that it's long before the proclamation of the dogma of the Assumption, but that shows that was already a belief in the church. It was just the Pius XII. He didn't come up with a new belief for Catholics. No, it was being celebrated for, well, those earlier dates I saw, it's been celebrated since the early centuries of the church. But he just raised it to the level of a dogma, saying, in case anyone has any doubt, this is a dogma. At the end of her life, the Blessed Virgin Mary, taken body and soul into heaven.
13: So, Father, so then it was when somewhere in the 1990s then, or closer to 2000, that's when do I have this correct, when the bishops, the USCCB, the bishops put that stipulation in, if a holy day falls on a Saturday, or, you know, what is it, a Monday, that it can be moved, or is that how it works?
14: It's not obligatory.
13: Not obligatory.
14: Right. That was
13: okay.
14: Right in 1990, 1991. Yeah, so it's no longer it's not obligatory.
13: Right.
14: If it falls on a Saturday or Monday, except if it is the Immaculate Conception or Christmas. So some bishops did not go with that. Most did in the United States, but some did not. If I remember right, they were saying, well, this is not clearing up any confusion or anything, but that's, bishops have some authority. So we recognize that. Yeah.
13: So we were actually close to being, you know, really correct on what we said last weekend, because honestly, though, it was moving around so much or evolving or changing or, you know, reshaping to where you live, you know, in the world.
14: Sure. We want to keep in mind that when Jesus ascended into heaven, there were not suddenly a list of holy days to be celebrated. You know, so if we think of it that way, we think, well, of course not. That had to develop over time. Certainly Easter, I don't want to call it a holy day of obligation because it was always a Sunday, but sometime, very quickly they start celebrating it for a week, you know, the whole week, Easter week. Pentecost also quickly became not a holy day of obligation again, but Pentecost Sunday, but sometimes celebrated with an octave week celebration. So, but yes, from that time, then more holy days were added, and it would depend on, just as it is even now, as I just said, on the bishop may have some authority in his diocese or conferences of bishops. That's one of the neat things I knew, but was neat to see again that in Ireland, St. Patrick's Day, long been a holy day of obligation, as is the feast of St. Andrew in Scotland.
13: Right. Wow.
14: Yeah.
13: So again, just a reminder, that's why it's so important for us as the faithful. We should not only check our, you know, there's parish websites we can check, but also check your diocesan website to find out what's happening in your diocese. Also go to the usccb.org website. That's the United States Conference of Catholic Bishops. And you'll see it all written there. You can just always search it in. So I'm going to do it, Father. I'm just going to do it. You can't stop me. Okay, I'm going to give us a pat on the back. We didn't do so bad last Saturday. That was good.
14: the answer, that was a great yes, and a pat on the back to the person who asked, when did it become a holy day of obligation? Mm-hmm. The answer to that is a book or a dissertation to go through the history of the holy days in the Catholic Church. So it was a great question, but it was not one that could be answered with a specific date. It just depended so much on time and place within the church.
13: Yeah. Definitely. Okay, so great job, Father. Thanks for doing that research. And now I did research in some other areas with the stories that are coming in. So I think we got it covered for this one. We're actually going to be heading into a break, Father, in just about 90 seconds. I just want to let our listeners know, if you want to get your story in or question in for the September mailbag, send it in now, because it gives us time to do that research if we see that we need to go a little bit deeper. And that's tsw@grnonline.com. Again, Facebook, you could like us there at the Spirit World Podcast. You could also send it in through the socials, and Tim will pick it up because he's so wonderful. He can multitask. He can run the whole board and also pick up all your comments at the same time. And he's going to be reading stories for us when we come back from the break. So, Father Driscoll, again, we got that covered on the Holy Day of Obligation and the lists and the Feast of the Assumption. We're going to go into Bob's question when we get back. Bob's question came in at the end of last week's show, and we promised Bob we would discuss it. And so when we get back from this very short break, we are going to be addressing. In fact, let me give you Bob's question right now so everybody can be thinking about it. Bob from New Orleans was born and raised Jewish. 6 years ago, he became Catholic, Father. But how can he start a relationship with Mary? He is 70 years young. Okay, so everybody be thinking about that. And we're going to hit the pause button. And when we come back, we are going to address Bob's, real beautiful question about how to get close to the Blessed Mother. And again, no phone calls today. This is a pre-recorded broadcast, and we'll be right back.

This is Franciscan Media's Saint of the Day for August 22nd. Today we celebrate the queenship of the Blessed Virgin Mary. Though Pope Pius XII established this feast in 1954, Mary's queenship has roots in Scripture. At the Annunciation, Gabriel announced that Mary's son would receive the throne of David and rule forever. At the Visitation, Elizabeth called Mary the Mother of my Lord. In the 4th century, St. Ephrem referred to Mary as Lady and Queen. Hymns such as Hail, Holy Queen, and Hail, Queen of Heaven, also address Mary with this title. Much Christian art depicts Mary in royal robes. The feast of Mary's queenship is a logical follow-up to the Solemnity of the Assumption. After Mary was assumed into heaven, we believe she was crowned Queen of Heaven and Earth. Mary's queenship is a share in Jesus' kingship. Mary was predestined to be the mother of Jesus. As Jesus was to be king of all creation, Mary was to be queen. As Jesus exercised his kingship on earth by serving his Father and his fellow human beings, so Mary exercised her queenship. As the glorified Jesus remains with us as our king till the end of time, so does Mary remain as our mother and queen. There's more about the saints along with inspiration and Catholic resources at our website, saintoftheday.org. From Franciscan Media, this has been Saint of the Day.

0: The spirit world continues with Debbie Giorgiani and Father Mike Driscoll. 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
1: Thank you so much for sticking with us on The Spirit World. I'm Debbie Giorgiani with Father Mike Driscoll. We love being with the Spirit World family as you want to learn and grow together. And we have such a fine priest with us from the Diocese of Peoria, Illinois. And what I just love about Father Driscoll is he doesn't just do the show and then go on his priestly duties. He's researching and thinking of other topics, and we're discussing things. It's really exciting. So we're keeping the conversation going, and we hope you're doing that as well as you learn and grow. So, Father, I read Bob's question from last week from New Orleans. You know, he just became Catholic. You know, being Jewish, being raised Jewish, it's a hard jump into Catholicism. I know because I have extended family members who are Jewish. It's a very hard jump. So he made that jump into Holy Mother Church. And Bob, if you're listening, welcome home. But now Bob wants to start a relationship with the Blessed Mother. What would you suggest for him, Father?
2: Actually, without trying to introduce any humor at all, just how neat it is. Here's a Jewish guy talking about, well, Mary, who as Catholics we grow up knowing she's our spiritual mother. So in my head, I can't speak for a Jewish person, but I would be asking him, is there some kind of a natural connection there? That this woman was, you know, this Jewish woman is your spiritual mother.
1: Yeah.
2: So by Jewish, I mean not her faith. She knew who her son was, son of God. But by nationality, you know, she's Jewish. And so I can't help wondering or asking him, does that help you? Is that somewhere to start thinking, wow, I've got this spiritual mother. If he's Catholic, it's the church. We have the saints in heaven are part of the church as we are. And so there's that aspect as well, as, you know, talking to him about, okay, you became a member of this church. Keep in mind, it's not just here on earth. You know, he's probably learned about the church suffering and the souls in purgatory and the church triumphant, those in heaven. So keep in mind, we're all part of one church. And once again, here is Jesus' mother, therefore our spiritual mother. And I love that connection for a Jewish guy. Mm-hmm. Hey.
1: It's beautiful.
2: So that's where I guess I would start with those two things. His nationality or his background, some connection there, if that's a personal mm-hmm. thing that works for him. I don't know, maybe not. But then the other thing, always do remember, those on earth, we're not the limit of the church. Church mm-hmm. suffering, church triumphant. So I'd really emphasize that for him.
1: Mm-hmm. And I would say, Bob, definitely start praying the rosary. You become so close to the Blessed Mother as you pray the rosary. It's a beautiful thing. And if you can't dive into a full rosary every day, how about a decade of the rosary? Just 10 Hail Marys. When you say, Father, it's so beautiful. And also, when you go to church, you know, pay a visit to where there's the Blessed Mother's statue in church, and maybe light a candle. You know, start to develop that beautiful relationship with our Heavenly Mother. But I will tell you, a game changer for so many students and going from really young age all the way up to 80 years old, Father, because I was a religious education director for many years and faith formation director, adult faith formation director, is the rosary. The rosary brings people, because it's like holding the Blessed Mother's hand. Okay, you're really, as you meditate on the mysteries and, you know, the rosary, it's like it's knitting a crown of roses for Our Lady. There's so many elements there that connect you to our Heavenly Mother. What do you say?
2: Absolutely, the rosary. Thanks for bringing that up. And when I was talking about the saints, of course, I should have added then, once he's, you know, thinking about that, who is the highest of the saints? Blessed Virgin Mary. And absolutely the rosary. And, you know, almost everyone appreciates, some can't, some cannot. The meditation doesn't work for them, and then find another devotion. But for almost all Catholics, it is so rewarding, and like you said, it brings us so close to the Blessed Virgin Mary. And, you know, remember before the printing press, that was a great way to learn those basics of the faith. You couldn't read them, mm-hmm. but you could pray them.
1: You could pray them.
2: The, mm-hmm. the mysteries of the Rosary 15.
1: True.
2: Yeah.
1: I love it. So, Father, I'm going to give us another pat on the back because we made a promise to Bob that we would answer his question. So, Bob, if you're listening,
2: good.
1: We did. We kept our promise. We are We're keeping our word here. So let's go to the next question, Father. And it comes in from Dan. And Dan said, I have a quick question concerning angels. I have always believed in angels. However, after what I believe was a personal encounter, my interest has increased. To my question, I was introduced to Doreen Virtue through a workmate. Without putting you in a bad situation, now, initially, this was addressed to me, Father, but I opened it up. But I did the research on Doreen Virtue, so if you're not familiar with her, I can respond to this. Without putting you in a bad situation, I was wondering your thoughts about her. I really enjoy, appreciate, and value your discussions about angels and their roles in our lives. Again, I don't want to put you in a quandary in the event you have strong opinions about her one way or another. So just real quickly, Dan, if you're listening, I would definitely, now, Father, in case you're not familiar with Doreen Virtue, she was into the New Age and very much in that world divination, you know, that whole world, okay? She was in that world. And then she had a real profound experience, and she turned away from all of that, rejected it all, and now is promoting Christianity, Jesus, and telling everybody it's such a sin, divination, the occult, New Age practices, tarot reading, astrology, the whole nine yards. So she's done a complete 180, and she's now promoting the Christian principles. But I will say something about this, Dan. Since you feel you've gotten closer to the angels, and now I'm not saying anything against her and her ministry. I think it's beautiful that she's had this conversion or this epiphany and revelation in her life. It's wonderful. Thank goodness she rejected all that. And now she's promoting, you know, Jesus and Christianity. That's wonderful. Having said that, Dan, if you're Catholic, I would definitely, and actually all that are listening to this program, The Spirit World, I would definitely recommend going with Catholic books and Catholic speakers that know about this topic of angels. Rather, the only reason I'm saying that is because, you know, we as Catholics, we're very clear as best we can be on the theology of angels. And so we lean on St. Thomas Aquinas, the Summa, we lean on the saints, we lean on our church fathers and doctors of the church. Okay, it's very important we stay clear on it, because it's a very fine line, Dan, if you're listening, it's a very fine line where you can slip off that path and start to get into a little bit of a superstitious way about angels. Now, I'm not saying she's promoting that anymore, but you got to be very careful. So like I would recommend Father's book, Father Mike Driscoll's book, Angelic Answers. I'll hold it up again. I've marked this book up many times from Catholic Answers Press. There's Joan Carol Cruz's book, Angels and I have it right next to me too, Angels and Devils. You got Peter Kraef's book, Angels and Demons. Amazing books you've got out there. You can find them at Catholic Answers. You can find them at EWTNRC.com. There's lots of speakers out there, Catholic speakers who are very knowledgeable on this topic. I would just say, if you're having these encounters where you feel like the angels are really active in your spiritual life, start going deep into Catholic authors about this topic. What do you say, Father?
2: Yeah, you said it all. Thank you. I had not heard of her until I read in the mailbag, and then looked her up, read a little bit. And that's very neat. She had rejected the New Age after a very difficult experience. And then, like you said, however, okay, so now she's fundamentalist Christian. I didn't find enough whether she now rejects any relationship with angels, as some Christians would. They would say, oh, yeah, they're out there. But I remember reading that on some websites from some non-Catholic Christian about, yes, they're out there, but don't ever talk to them. And wow, I don't know if I want to be your neighbor. You know, this is, we've got angels, we can talk to them. And you're saying never talk to them, never thank them or anything. Oh, that's sad.
1: I don't think that would have flown with Padre Pio.
2: Yeah,
1: to
2: right.
1: Tell him not to talk to his angels. They did most of his ministry work for him.
2: that comes from those Christians outside the Catholic Church of not having the correct idea of what the church is. Again,
1: correct.
2: It includes heaven, and they don't they don't think of it that way. So just what you said, good for her that she's gone from New Age to Christianity. However, as your advice to our writer was, she's still promoting errors. If she's promoting, you know, some Protestant religion, it's going to include some errors. And so she's going to be promoting some errors. So yes, stick with Catholic authors. You named those two books that I've read some time ago, both of them, Joan Carol Cruz and Peter Kreeft on mm-hmm. Angels, Demons. Mm-hmm. Yes. Yeah, so we've got good information out there. Yes, yeah, stick with the Catholic sources. Otherwise, you're going to be getting some errors in addition to some good things.
1: And that's what I mean about that little, that fine line where you can just cross right. it, and then you start to believe all these very different things that we were taught. You know, Father, it's so interesting you said that about, you mentioned again Joan Carol Cruz, the late, she's gone on to meet the Lord in her heavenly rewards, which I hope she got a lot of eternal rewards, because that woman did a great job on books. She did she did Eucharistic Miracle book. She did the Incorruptibles. Boy, I truly believe her ministry was anointed. When I have those three books, and I'm telling you, she did an amazing job. God bless her. I hope she's enjoying. I hope she's listening to this broadcast and smiling that we're mentioning her. So, yeah, we have great, great Catholic authors and speakers. So, Father, that was a wonderful follow-up to our friend Dan's question. So I hope that helps, Dan. And we're not trying to discourage you from anything. We're just trying to keep you on the right path. Right, Father?
2: Yes. Again, the non-Catholic sources can have some good things, but they can also be promoting some errors.
1: Mm-hmm. Well said.
2: So we want to keep that in mind.
1: Yeah. And we listen to our priests, Father. I went to Catholic school. So I almost when you came into the studio, Father, and you sat down, I almost stood up and said, "Good morning, Father Driscoll." I almost said that. You know, it's just so ingrained in me.
2: Yes, me too, back in the day.
1: Right. Really? Is it for you too? Do you ever get? Yeah, isn't that so funny? Anybody else have that feeling from Catholic school? They kind of know exactly how to train us. Okay, so we're going to hit the next pause button when we come back. We're going to have Tim, our wonderful producer, read us some very long, detailed stories that you have sent in, which we're glad you did. But Tim's going to read them slowly so Father and I can pull out some interesting details, and we will comment on this mailbag edition when we get back. So again, no phone calls. Send us your comments. Actually, send us some emails. We love reading your emails, tsw@grnonline.com. We'll be right back.
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1: Okay, we are back on this mailbag edition for August. We're going to have Tim join us, and he's going to read the next story that has come into the Spirit World. Tim, Father and I are just going to sit back and listen to you, and hopefully we'll learn something, and then we'll comment.
2: Okay, this is a long email that came in from an anonymous contributor who is a lady. So I've tried to condense it a little bit and make it a little more clear so we can get it on the air here. Here we are. To whomever can help. I have a long story, and I am trying to sum it up briefly. I was baptized as a Christian as a fifth grade child. I remember that moment. My mother took me to a Catholic mass, one of which discussed much about demons and possessions, and it scared me as a child away from the church. I focused instead on my career in healthcare, hardly went to church, read a little bit of Genesis to be obedient, not understanding it, and parts of the New Testament. When I was 35,

0: Surprisingly, the wall in front of me was no longer there. In a 3D light, like looking directly at the flashlight in your phone in a dark room full of lights reaching out to you, a seated, shiny, white-robed man with a book open in front of him and with eyes full of a soft light where I could not see his iris or pupils, and hair wool-like and full of light to the point of his, to the point that his beard and hair were white, he looked at me. Then he looked down and wrote in a book that was open. After he finished writing in it, he did not look up. It ended, and I was looking at my wall again. My eyes were open, and I was fully conscious. I work in healthcare and have never heard of this happening before. I learned later that this is called an apparition. And after this, I didn't know how I was going to choose a church to go to. There are so many. However, very few of them have knowledge of this kind of event, and it led me to confirmation last year in the Catholic Church. The Bible now makes sense to me when I read, and I am keeping track of many connections, some of which I wonder if the church even knows about. Regarding this vision apparition, I've brought it up to my priest, the bishop, and I have exhausted locations in my state looking for a spiritual director. The two that were hard to find, there were two that were hard to find, because it feels like I am being ignored, but that many don't have knowledge on directing this kind of thing. But one of the two spiritual directors said I could share this with anyone. The other one said not to share it with anyone. So she got the opposite advice from both spiritual directors. I have shared it with a few people, and I drew a picture of this apparition about 6 months later, not knowing if I should, but drawing it so I wouldn't forget details. I drew it for myself, but the few that I have shared it with instantly see Jesus. It has helped them strengthen their faith by going back to church, reconciling relationships in their life, healing for the loss of a child, and so many more. My heart knows I need to share this now, but how? The spiritual directors I found have chosen a contemplative life, God bless them for it, but I need a spiritual director who can guide me in this world through social media, with evangelization of this event, and with respect to the church and the Bible and the truth of God. Who will help me? Who will help guide me and not make a profit for them? And how do I do that exactly? I have been searching. Can you please help me find a director for this particular kind of apparition? And she sent a drawing as well that I forwarded to you in an email.
1: Mm-hmm. Now, we kept her information of who she is private because she's trying to figure out who she could go to, if we could help, if we could point her in the right direction. Sounds like she tried to reach the bishop in her area. She had two spiritual directors. One told her to go ahead and share it. One said, you know, that she should keep it private. What would you say? Where should she go? We're both, Father and I, are looking at the image. It's a beautiful image that she sketched. It does have like a heavenly feeling to it. But what would you say to her, Father? Because it sounds like she had some kind of encounter. She believes it's coming from, you know, from heaven. And, you know, she obviously wants to help others. What would you say?
2: There's several levels or parts of that. You'd want to go, and I think you and I have talked about, I know you and I have talked about this, Debbie, going to your parish priest and staying within your parish and within your bishop. Once you start to look around, you might get different opinions like that. So that, and you're, at some point you're going to just be looking around for the priest who's going to tell you something that you might want to hear. So I would guard against that. I would keep open to the idea. We don't know. I'm sorry, her name.
1: She's keeping her name private.
2: It's anonymous. Got it. Okay. Right. So thank you. Human beings can be mistaken on things they think they see. That anyone who gets offended or upset by that, I would just have to say, hey, it happens in courtrooms. People get details of a crime wrong. They still had the main thing right, but they get some details wrong. We can make mistakes. Be open to that. Have the humility to say, well, maybe I was emotional, imagining, half asleep. I don't know. I'm not saying that she was, mm-hmm. but I don't know. If she had this apparition or whatever, then I don't want to be the one to be saying, you didn't have that. I don't know that. Maybe she had this, you know, this was real. I see the picture there. And be at peace with it. You know, it's a different, we get the stories, Debbie and everyone, that someone says, I think I saw an angel and it did this for me.

0: person's okay with just mentioning it to us, mentioning it to whatever. It's difficult when, like, this writer says, I have to be sharing this. I have to be sharing it. I would say reconsider that. Maybe you don't have to be. Maybe you don't have to be. Maybe you tell a person or two, or you told us here, which are all good things. Maybe you can let it go at that. When there's that compulsion, if that's what she has, that I really need to be spreading this, I don't know what to tell you. That's a difficulty. Because I can't be here, and if I were your parish priest, even then I'd have a difficulty saying, what, do I help promote this? I would not be comfortable doing that at all, promoting it. I could listen. She could tell her friends there in the church, but that's a whole other level to be start promoting an apparition. There are only a handful of approved ones, I mean more than five, but not compared to the hundreds of people who say they see things in, you know, like of this type, the church has only approved, you know, very small percentage as, you know, worthy of pilgrimages and things like that. It's not generally not saying the other ones didn't happen. That's happened occasionally when there's been a alleged message that contradicts the faith, you know, the Church of Jesus Christ. But sometimes it's just the fact that, no, well, the bishop will say, I don't see this as one that I should be promoting for pilgrimages and things like that. Okay, then just accept this was a nice thing for you and maybe the few people you told.
1: What do you think, Debbie? Father, I look at the you know, and they say judge it by its fruits, right? Well, this encounter that this wonderful individual had, that she believed it was, you know, Jesus, you know, and she had this encounter, it led her back to Holy Mother Church. So that's a beautiful result, right? And it's an amazing thing. And is it safe to say this, Father, that there are many people that have had mystical encounters, whether small or really big ones, like this lady had, right? Where she was able to sketch the image, but it's ultimately, you know, meant for us individually, not necessarily for the whole world and public. You know, there's people that have been asked to go out into the public and share things. And then also when we do take it to the church, and if a priest or a bishop says to us, you know, I would prefer you keep this private, then we submit to that. We obey that. And because it's meant for us, but it doesn't take away that it actually happened or could have happened. It doesn't take it away just because somebody tells you not to speak about it. It really, there are things, don't you believe this, Father? There's things that are should remain individual and things that should be brought to the public, but not everything has to go out into the public, because that can also create a sense of, well, how come it's happening to you, not happening to me? You know, why, you know, all this kind of strange, and then people will start looking for it, start asking for it. Well, you gave it to so-and-so, Jesus, why won't you show up for me? You know, so you've got all these things that play in, and do you think that she should take that into account?
0: Absolutely, and you hit the main point. This is brought her back into the church. Was that it? Yes. Oh, wow. Okay. Right there. That she could leave it at that, saying, "Wow, this brought me back into the church. That's from God, one way or another, directly, indirectly, whatever way we want to look at it. That was from God bringing her back into the church." So the need to go beyond that. I would tell her, don't feel such a great need. And as you said, some keeping things private sometimes. Those approved apparitions, boy, almost 100% have been, the person did not go out far and spread. Sure, in Fatima, they told some people in Lourdes, those were little tiny towns. What did the two of the children died, Lucia went on to be a cloistered nun. Bernadette, cloistered right. Nun. Juan Diego, hermit. We look at their lives, they did not go on a big, you know, telling lots of people. They put their story out there, and then they
1: retreated. Yeah,
0: retreated. Thank you.
1: Mm-hmm. Yeah, I agree with you. So, I'm going to get to a story that a friend shared with me recently. And when we come back from break, I promised we're trying to keep our promises for this mailbag edition. We're doing good. We're batting 1,000 here. So this is awesome. When we come back, we're going to take that last break. When we come back, I'll share my friend Mary Beth's story from New York, Father, to get your reaction. And I'll tell you what I shared with her. And then we'll get another story that will be read by our senior producer, Tim, when we come back.

0: This is a Messy Family Minute with Mike and Alicia Hernan. Summer's over and change is on the horizon. School is starting, new schedules, sports and activities are ramping up. The natural response for most parents might be panic. I'm overwhelmed already.
1: Plus, family life is just full of unexpected transitions too. 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
1: And remember that our God is always there offering us grace. 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
1: Okay, thank you so much for sticking with us for the final segment of The Spirit World. We are a mailbag edition for August right now, and we'll be back live next Saturday with indulgences. That's right. We're going to describe all the different ways to look at indulgences and all the misconceptions around it and all that kind of stuff. And we're going to take your phone calls, but that's next Saturday. Right now, we're going to continue with the mailbag pre-recorded edition. And so I wanted to get to my friend Mary Beth's story, Father, because I tried to get it in last Saturday and it came in. And I wanted to share how I responded to Mary Beth, and I want to get your comments and your feedback as well. So Mary Beth is she's a wonderful Catholic, very, very devout. She goes to daily mass, confession. She's just amazing. And she had an attempted break-in on her home in New York. And apparently they tried to step on the air conditioning unit to get into her home. Now they were unable to get into her home, Father. But the interesting thing that happened is when she had her former husband come check on the house, he noticed that a shelf that was pretty much like bolted to the daughter's bedroom wall, and it should not have come down at all. The guardian angel figurine came down off that shelf and broke. And then there was the angel, I believe, if I get this correct, Mary Beth will correct me if I don't get the details, but here's the gist of it. The angel statue came down off the shelf and it broke, and then there was the angel head and the two wings laying there on the ground. And the dad found it so odd, you know, like how did this? It was the only thing in the house that was moved and touched, and it was very nicely displayed as if it was making a statement. The angels were saying, okay, it was the angels that protected this house. Well, you know, that's why this person didn't break in. Now, I believe the story, and I told Mary Beth this. I said, Mary Beth, that's like the calling card. They left their calling card saying, I just want to let you know, thank you for the devotion to the angels, because she has a strong devotion to the angels, and so does her daughter, and so does the whole family. And I do believe that there was no accident to that. I believe, that the angels either knocked that off the wall, the shelf off the wall to show it was, you know, they could not understand how that came off the wall. It was virtually nearly impossible. What do you say? Do you think it was the angels just letting them know that it was them that took care of this situation? Because the person could not break in.
2: Oh, I'm going to believe that. Sure. Either it was or it was not in the intervention of angels. Well, and there's no way to prove either one. Well, I'm going to take the angels. That's where my money is. Yeah. Someone else could say, well, you can't prove that. Well, you can't prove it wasn't, and I'm going to go with the angel. Absolutely.
1: Well, and again, yeah, judging the fruit of it.
2: I love that story.
1: Right. And judging the fruit of it, her former husband was like, he was moved by it. Okay. Which he wasn't that strong. If I got the story correct, he wasn't that strong in angels prior to this. So he was moved by it, and it increased their devotion to the angels. So, you know, was just brilliant that they left this one little piece of the figurine right on the carpet to stare at them as soon as they walked in the house. Which I think there's no accident to that. So good. All right, that was basically.
2: We would look at that and think how would I not think that an angel was involved when I see that?
1: Right, take the angel side. Absolutely. Yes. I love how you said that, Father. Okay, we're going to bring Tim back on for our final question today for the mailbag edition. And so everybody, listen up.
3: Okay, this comes from Carol in New Hampshire. Dear TSW team, I am praying you both can help me. I have a guy friend I have been connected with in a non-romantic situation, but deeply committed in doing things together, especially him. He has turned against me viciously as I approached him about confession, and this just happened. I wrote a kind letter about my concern, receiving Holy Communion unworthily, and last night I listened to one of the priests say we must be talking more about confession, because that is a high percentage of Catholics who do not go to confession. So I brought this up. He has not gone for probably 20 years, maybe more, and I do bring it up sometimes, but I am not allowed to usually. And he says my mind to mind my own business, to get in my own lane, And last night, he made vitriolic descriptions of myself and how I should just bother about my own family, which I do. I've been wondering if there's some bad attachment here because of the confusion he sprays. Sometimes it's so twisted in his response to me, I'm completely turned against my behavior. I try to be extremely honest, caring, kind. I practice my faith deeply, go to adoration, mass daily. I wondered if you had any thoughts on this, why he would scream, literally holler, and cut me to pieces verbally. God bless you and the work you do. I love it. I listen every Saturday. Thank you so much, Carol in New Hampshire.
1: Wow. Thank you, Carol, for trusting us with this story. Father, I know I could see you've got a lot to say. So do I. We've got about 6 minutes to answer Carol. I think we could really give her some peace today. What do you say? You want to go first?
2: A few things, but as you have your background in life coaching, you know, this would be something that would take some visiting, talking with her, some meetings with her, and trying to get the different layers. What family does she have? Is she have married with children, and then this guy also, and this, which doesn't sound like that close a relationship with some of the words she used, vicious, vitriolic, my own business for bringing up confession. Wow, it doesn't sound that great, and I guess that's what she's saying. It's not that great in some ways. I'd like to shift to, so I can't give her personal advice other than consider this relationship. Think about that, whether that's a good, peaceful Christian relationship. Mm-hmm. But the priest there said that she mentioned, it seems like all the churches I've been around, but I want to be wording this carefully, but you see the number of people who go to Mass over the weekend, and if you were to look at the line of the number going to confession over the weekend, that would be a much, much smaller number, and that's unfortunate that we don't have more people going to confessions frequently. Mm-hmm. There certainly are those Catholics that do. I wish all did. I wish all Catholics went to confession frequently, regularly. God's giving out diamonds, only much more valuable because when you die, the diamonds you leave behind. He's giving out sanctifying grace, forgiving all your sins. Confession is just so valuable. So in that sense, I'm glad she brought it up. I hope people do talk to others about it, say, hey, you know, get to confession once in a while. Hopefully that wouldn't offend anyone.
1: And Father, what are, again, the requirements for us as Catholics? Because if I understand this correctly from Carol, this gentleman that she's friends with and she cares quite a bit about, you know, is going to communion and hasn't been to confession in 20 years. Now, I know venial sins are wiped away at the Mass with the confiteor and other penitential rites, but, right. You know, why is he so hesitant about going to confession?
2: That I don't know. But as you know, look around at any, I think most churches would have the same experience, most parishes, that you see a lot more people at Mass than are going to confession. Not that everyone needs to go every week, definitely not, but you were talking earlier about things that were drilled into us as students. I went to the Catholic school, and yeah, once a month we're all over there at the church, St. Philomena in Peoria, for confession. So what a great habit to get to confession once a month.
1: Yeah. So let me ask you this question. Would you say that possibly, now obviously we can't really coach, or we're not counselors or anything like that. We're not doing any of that. Are you actually a counselor? Are you an actual counselor?
2: I am licensed in Illinois, yeah.
1: Okay, in Illinois.
2: I am licensed counselor in the state of Illinois. That's right. I keep that up.
1: Okay, yeah. But for the radio, we're not trying to counsel anybody
2: anything. Not. We can't do that on the show, yeah.
1: Yeah, however,
2: and you're licensed for your life coaching, which is a really neat branch of counseling.
1: Oh, thank you. Thank you. Yeah, life coaching has really been very helpful in my life, and I hope it helps others. But Father, could you say that, you know, maybe he gets so defensive? I'm just throwing this out there, and Carol, you may want to pray about it. Maybe he's defensive for a couple reasons. Number one, maybe he was hurt by the church. Maybe he was something was said in the confessional that really hurt him or bothered him, and he's very nervous about going back again. Maybe there was something in his past that he hasn't really dealt with, and he's struggling or something of that nature. I would really go to Our Lady. If it were me, I would go to Lady Undoer of Knots and do the novena, Lady Undoer of Knots, and ask Our Lady to really open his heart up so that he could maybe make an appointment with his parish priest and talk this over, because the sacrament of reconciliation is so healing. It's a healing sacrament. And it's so important for him to receive worthily. And it's not that we're judging anybody or anything like that. You just made the assessment that, you know, he hadn't been to confession in 20 years. That's a long time and still receiving. I mean, that's a, you know, I go to, like you said, Father, I sometimes I feel like the confessional is a revolving door for me. I go all the time because I'm like, okay, committed another sin, going back again. So I can see why Carol's concerned for his soul. But I would just encourage him, and I'd pray the novena, and then also just maybe encourage him to talk to a priest to see if there's something there. What do you say real quickly, Father?
2: Yes, thanks. That's great advice and a great free insight that you said. Who knows what experience he might have had? Well, did he have a bad experience from the church, in confession, whatever? Boy, if there's any, I remember a priest teaching us, you know, the sacramental class, and however he worded it, he used the word of the word being a lamb. He said, "You are always to be a lamb," and the confessional was the context of you are to be gentle and whatever. Don't ever, as a priest, do anything other than being gentle to someone who is coming here and opening up to God. But you're representing Him in the sacrament of, like you said, healing sacrament of divine mercy. So, yeah, a reminder for all of us priests, just the way that you said that. Well, who knows what. Experience he might have had. I hope he never had a bad experience in the confessional, because we priests have to make sure that no one ever does.
1: Right.
2: Ever.
1: Well,
2: right.
1: Great way to close this episode, Father. And here we are right at the end of the show. We will be back live. We will be back live, if I can say that in one sentence, next Saturday. And when we're taking your calls on indulgences. So, Father, at this time, could you please give us a blessing?
2: Thank you. Benedictio Domini Potentis, Patris et Filii, et Spiritus Sancti, descendat super vos, et maniat semper. Amen.
1: Beautiful. Okay, that'll do it, folks. So I want to thank again our senior producer, Tim, for putting this broadcast together from the Guadalupe Radio Network. Also to EWTN Global Catholic Radio Network for airing it across the world. Thank you so very much. And also to our show team that's behind the scenes retrieving all of these new comments that are coming in. This is so amazing. So thank you, thank you, thank you. We love the Spirit World family. Okay, that'll do it, folks. For Father Mike Driscoll, I'm Debbie Giorgiani. Until next Saturday, have a beautiful and blessed week. We'll see you real soon.
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11: God's covenant established a family that has a home, the Catholic Church, and a family that has an earthly father figure, the Pope. Jesus made the Pope the rock foundation of His church, and it was clear in His words to St. Peter, but it was also foretold in the Old Testament. Find out more next on Breaking Bread. Oh, the depth, the riches, and wisdom and knowledge of God, St. Paul exclaims in this Sunday's epistle. Our psalm, too, takes up the triumphant note of joy and thanksgiving. And why? Because in the gospel, the Heavenly Father sends the Son to reveal the mystery of His kingdom to St. Peter. With Peter, we rejoice that Jesus is the Christ, the anointed Son promised to David, the one prophesied to build God's temple and reign over an everlasting kingdom. What Jesus calls my church is that kingdom promised to the Son of David. As we hear in the first reading this Sunday, Isaiah foretold that the keys to David's kingdom would be given to a new prime minister who would rule as a father figure to God's people. Jesus, the root and offspring of David, alone possesses the kingdom's keys. But in giving those keys to Peter, Jesus fulfills that prophecy, entrusting to Peter, establishing him and all who succeed him as a holy father figure, as the prime minister in his church kingdom. His church, too, is the new house of God, the spiritual temple founded on the rock of Peter and built up out of living stones, we who are the individual believers. Abraham was called the rock from which the children of Israel were hewn, and Peter becomes the rock from which God raises up new children for himself. The word that Jesus uses, church, ekklesia in Greek, was used in the Greek translation of the Old Testament for the assembly of God's children after the Exodus there at Mount Sinai. His church is the assembly of the firstborn, established after the new Exodus of Jesus, the new Moses. Like the Israelites, we are baptized in water, led by the rock, and fed with spiritual food. And we gather at his altar in the presence of angels to sing his praise and give thanks to his holy name. This is Scott Hahn for Breaking the Bread.
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15: Family, a prayer that we pray together is a powerful prayer. So please pray together with me our EWTN family prayer. Today we pray for our bishop. Lord Jesus Christ, we praise you. As a father had sent you, so you sent your apostles. We thank you for our bishop, a successor of the apostles. Give him grace, Lord, to teach, to govern, and to sanctify our parishes and our dioceses. Send him the Holy Spirit to enlighten his mind, to inflame his heart, and to strengthen his will in carrying out your holy will. Make him a man after your own heart. Make him a saint. Amen.
16: Behold the Lamb of God, who takes away the sins of the world. Take this, all of you, and eat of it, for this is my body, which will be given up for you. Take this, all of you, and drink from it, for this is the chalice of my blood,

0: In the name of the Father, and of the Son, and of the Holy Spirit.
1: Amen.
0: The grace of our Lord Jesus Christ, and the love of God, and the communion of the Holy Spirit be with you all.
1: And with your spirit.
0: Brethren, let us acknowledge our sins, and so prepare ourselves to celebrate the sacred mysteries. I confess to Almighty God, and to you, my brothers and sisters, that I have greatly sinned in my thoughts and in my words, in what I have done and what I have failed to do, through my most grievous fault. Therefore I ask the Blessed Mary of the Virgin, all the angels and saints, and you, my brothers and sisters, to pray for me to the Lord our God. May Almighty God have mercy on us, forgive us our sins, and bring us to everlasting life.
1: Amen.

0: Let us pray. O God, who made the mother of your Son to be our mother and our queen, graciously grant that, sustained by her intercession, we may attain in the heavenly kingdom the glory promised to your children. Through our Lord Jesus Christ, your Son, who lives and reigns with you in the unity of the Holy Spirit, God forever and ever.
1: A reading from the book of the prophet Isaiah. The people who walked in darkness have seen a great light. Upon those whom dwelt in the land of gloom, a light has shone. Ye have brought them abundant joy, a great rejoicing. As they rejoice before you, as at the harvest, as men make merry when dividing spoils. For the yoke that burdened them, the pole on their shoulder, and the rod of their taskmaster, you have smashed as on the day of Midian. For every boot that tramped in battle, every cloak rolled in blood, will be burned as fuel for flames. For a child is born to us, a son is given us, upon his shoulder dominion rests. They name him Wonder Counselor, God Hero, Father Forever, Prince of Peace. His dominion is vast and forever peaceful, from David's throne and over his kingdom, which he confirms and sustains, by judgment and justice, both now and forever. The zeal of the Lord of hosts will do this.
2: Verum Domini.
1: Blessed be the name of the Lord forever.
3: Blessed be the name of the Lord
1: forever. Praise, you servants of the Lord. Praise the name of the Lord. Blessed be the name of the Lord, both now and forever.
3: Blessed be the name of the Lord forever.
1: From the rising to the setting of the sun is the name of the Lord to be praised. High above all nations is the Lord. Above the heavens is his glory. Who is like the Lord our God, who is enthroned on high, and looks upon the heavens and the earth below? He raises up the lowly from the dust, from the dunghill he lifts up the poor, to seat them with princes of his own people.

The angel Gabriel was sent from God to a town of Galilee called Nazareth to a virgin betrothed to a man named Joseph of the house of David. And the virgin's name was Mary. And coming to her, he said, "Hail, full of grace, the Lord is with you." But she was greatly troubled at what was said and pondered what sort of greeting this might be. And the angel said to her, "Do not be afraid, Mary, for you have found favor with God. And behold, you will conceive in your womb and bear a son, and you shall name him Jesus. He will be great and will be called Son of the Most High. And the Lord will give him the throne of David, his father, and he will rule over the house of Jacob forever. And of his kingdom there will be no end." But Mary said to the angel, "How can this be, since I have no relations with a man?" And the angel said to her in reply, "The Holy Spirit will come upon you, and the power of the Most High will overshadow you. Therefore, the child to be born will be called Holy, the Son of God. And behold, Elizabeth, your relative, has also conceived a son in her old age. And this is the sixth month for her who was called barren, for nothing will be impossible for God." Mary said, "Behold, I am the handmaid of the Lord. May it be done to me according to your word." Then the angel departed from her.

Today we celebrate the queenship of Mary. It has a proximity to the Assumption, where she was assumed into heaven, and now we celebrate her queenship. It used to be an octave in the church, and then they moved it, and I think Paul VI moved it closer to the Assumption to link the two. You know, last week we celebrated St. Maximian Kolbe, and the choir sang one of his favorite songs. It's a French lullaby saying, "I will go to see her one day." And I didn't recall the song. The choir had sung it before, but it's a beautiful, when you look at the verses of it, it's beautiful. And I think it captures something about this feast, to think of Mary in heaven in all the glory, and also as queen, as our queen mother. And some of the verses here of the song, "I will go to see her one day," "I will go to see her one day in heaven, in my homeland, yes, I will go to see Mary, my joy and my love." Just to think about that. You know, those who have seen her remark and are stunned, taken by her beauty. And it's an inner beauty of her soul and grace of that she's been given as Immaculate Conception that just radiates from her. And of course, a physical beauty as well. She is without blemish. The song goes on, "I will go to see her one day. It is the cry of hope that calms my suffering during my stay." The cry of hope, this hope that we have that we will one day be with her. I guess I was struck by it because sometimes I didn't think, you pray our rosaries and make our consecrations, and sometimes I don't think about what will heaven be like with Mary. And this song leads us to reflect on that. "I will join myself to the angels in order to sing her praises and to form her court. This virgin so beautiful, soon I will go to be near her and tell her of my love. I'll go far from the earth to rest without return on my mother's heart." To rest without return. Isn't that beautiful? Done with this veil of tears, to be in a heavenly court with Mary as our mother and queen. And this, it's intrinsically obviously linked with the kingship of Christ. This was prophesied in Samuel about to David and his successors. And the first reading today we have from Isaiah, this is chapter 9. "For a child is born to us, a son is given, his dominion is vast and forever peaceful. For David's throne and over his kingdom, which he confirms to sustain." So reference to this throne of David, instituted, anointed by Samuel. Solomon, his David's son, will build the temple. And we have the famous prophecy a couple chapters earlier in Isaiah. "Hear then, O house of David, is it too little for you to weary men that you weary my God also? Therefore the Lord himself will give you a sign. Behold, a virgin shall conceive and bear a son, and shall call his name Emmanuel." A virgin shall conceive and bear a son. And that's referring to Mary. This is prophesied over 700 years before Christ. The southern kingdom is under threat of the Assyrians, this mighty, more powerful nation bearing down on them, about to crush them. And the temptation is for Ahaz, the king, to make all these alliances with the surrounding nations. And God is saying, "Trust me. Trust me. I will establish this throne, this kingship. It will not be crushed." And we see this explicitly stated in 2 Samuel. And speaking to David, he said, "When your days are fulfilled and you lie down with your fathers, I will raise up your offspring after you, who shall come forth from your body, and I will establish his kingdom. He shall build a house for my name, and I will establish the throne of his kingdom forever." Speaking to David, talking about Solomon, he's going to build a temple, but I will establish the throne of his kingdom forever. So that's the solidity, that's the rock there, the kingdom of God. "And your house and your kingdom shall be made sure forever before me. Your throne shall be established forever." So we have this prophecy of this virgin that's going to conceive. And we have this promise of a kingdom, stability.
You know, Israel is in the midst, they're surrounded by more powerful nations. They're in the crossroads. They're getting mowed over and suffering at their hands. So David was like 1,000 B.C. Finally, here at Christ, we have the Annunciation when Christ comes. And we have the Annunciation scene. This little town of Nazareth, not mentioned in the Old Testament, a tiny, small town. There's this virgin betrothed to a man named Joseph. And the mighty Gabriel is sent to her and addresses her as, "Hail, full of grace, the Lord is with you." Full of grace. The church interprets that she is immaculately conceived. We're conceived in original sin. She was preserved from that, and she never committed a sin the entirety of her life. Continued to grow in faith, hope, and love, this union with Christ, with God, our Father, and the Holy Spirit, spouse of the Holy Spirit. And the angel tells her, "You will conceive in your womb, bear a son, and you shall name him Jesus. He will be great and will be called Son of the Most High, and the Lord God will give him the throne of David, his father. And he will rule over the house of Jacob forever, and of his kingdom there will be no end." Of his kingdom there will be no end. And Jesus comes in the gospel saying, "Repent and believe in the gospel. The kingdom of heaven is at hand." And repent and believe, belong to that kingdom that's being established in Christ. We see in the ancient Near East, so the surrounding countries, cultures around Israel, that most of the kings would practice polygamy. They'd have multiple wives. So the question is, who would the people honor as queen if you have a number of wives? Who would be the successor of the king? You know, whose son should receive the right of succession to the throne? And the woman, ordinarily honored as queen, was not the wife of the king, but the mother of the king. So being the wife of the former king and mother to the present king, the queen mother embodied this continuity of this dynasty, this dynastic structure, whatever lineage they had there. And Israel did the same. So the queen mother, the mother of the queen, had this special role. She was a member of the royal court. She was an official, a government figure, who wielded authority, had a crown, a throne. This is in the scriptures. Revered by the king, shows her respect, and accustomed to fill her every request as her son. And she was a powerful advocate on behalf of the people. We see that in the history of Israel. Especially in the books of Kings, every time a new king begins to reign, the name of his royal mother is given. It's listed in the genealogy. We know that originally the people asked for a king, and God was very offended by this. And the Lord told Samuel, "Listen to the voice of the people and all that they say to you, for they have not rejected you, but they have rejected me for their king to be king over them." And they said this terrible phrase. They wanted to be like other nations. "We wanted a king like other nations." I guess to have some authority and your own sovereignty, that the king could make you powerful in a worldly sense, could amass armies, could attack and protect them. They wanted to be like other nations, and God is saying, "I want to be your king, Israel. I want to be close to you." And this is actually fulfilled. Even though the people rejected him, it's fulfilled in Christ. He's come to establish his kingdom. Before Pilate, he speaks of his kingdom not being of this world, but a kingdom of truth. It's nailed to his cross. He's king of the Jews. He preaches it in the Synoptic Gospels. So Israel's kingship foreshadows as a type of the kingship of God that he wants to have over all of us, that he is sovereign, that we belong to him.
And so we see this role of the queen as well in this kingdom, that David's son reigns with his mother Bathsheba at his right hand, and it was an office with real authority. In fact, one of the scenes in 1 Kings 2, when Bathsheba went to visit Solomon to speak on behalf of Adonijah, Solomon's brother, the king rose to meet her, bowed down to her, then he sat on his throne and had a seat brought for the king's mother, and she sat on his right. I just say all this because it's this position of great respect, a throne, a crown. And the king's authority was not threatened by hers. He honors her. He will not refuse her. She was a counselor. David established, we're talking about type and fulfillment, that David established the holy city of Jerusalem. And so his ultimate successor would create a heavenly Jerusalem, Jesus, Revelation 12. And there was never a Davidic king without a Davidic queen. So all the line of David, they always had the queen mother. Intercedes with the king, advocate for the people. So today we're celebrating this heavenly queen that we have in Mary, who's the mother of Jesus. And she has this authority. She can intercede for us. Vatican II, in speaking about this queenship, it said, it speaks of the day of Pentecost, when persevering with one mind in prayer with the women and Mary, the mother of Jesus, and with his brethren, and Mary, by her prayers, imploring the gift of the Spirit who had already overshadowed her in the Annunciation, finally the Immaculate Virgin, preserved free from all guilt of original sin, on the completion of her earthly sojourn, was taken up body and soul into heavenly glory, and exalted by the Lord as Queen of the universe, that she might be more fully conformed to her Son, the Lord of Lords and conqueror of sin and death. And yet we see in Mary this great humility. She says, I am the handmaid of the Lord, the angel. She is the servant. May it be done to me according to your word. She gives this complete openness to the Spirit to work in her. And, you know, that word may or let is the form of it is a staunch yes, this fiat that she gives, a strong yes, if you look at the form of it in the original Greek. So it's not passivity, it's a yes. And it takes her, this surrender takes her to Calvary, the foot of the cross. Paul refers to Jesus as the second Adam, the new Adam. We have there at the cross also the new Eve, offering her son to the Father, that they're at the head of a new humanity by God's grace and the Spirit poured upon us. And she's given to us from the cross to be our mother, and she is instituted by Christ, her Son, to be the Queen. So she cooperates with Christ to become a mother of all the living, the fulfillment of Eve, who was our original mother, and she becomes Mary becomes the mother of all the living there on Calvary because Jesus gives her to us to be our mother. So the queenship is always seen in light of this. It's a maternal queenship that she's looking after us. She's interceding for us. She's a sign of the future glory of the church. What we're destined for in heavenly glory, she is there fulfilled. Her beauty is from her holiness, the grace that she was given, which is unique, the Immaculate Conception. She is a reflection of Christ. The splendor of her soul is this incredible beauty that far surpasses the natural beauty of this world. Gerald Manley Hopkins would refer to this God's better beauty, grace. God's better beauty, better, even more, much more beautiful than the natural world is this beauty of grace. And Pius XII, in his document on the Queenship of Mary, he said, let her churches be thronged by the faithful, her feast days honored. May the beads of the rosary be in the hands of all.
May Christians gather in small numbers and large to sing our praises in churches, in homes, in hospitals, in prisons. May Mary's name be held in highest reverence, a name sweeter than honey and more precious than jewels. May none utter blasphemous words, the sign of a defiled soul against the name graced with such dignity and revered for its motherly goodness. Let no one be so bold as to speak a syllable which lacks the respect due to her name.

0: Let us offer our petitions with firm confidence, knowing that with God all things are possible.
1: For the church, that the good seeds nurtured by Christ's love may continue to grow throughout the world. We pray to the Lord.
0: Lord, hear our prayer.
1: That the countries of our world may wisely use their resources for the sake of those who suffer. We pray to the Lord.
0: Lord, hear our prayer.
1: That through the prayers of Mary, the mother of Jesus, we may promote a new appreciation for the dignity of women, of marriage, and of motherhood. We pray to the Lord.
0: Lord, hear our prayer.
1: That the Lord will bless with his peace those who sleep in death. We pray to the Lord.
0: Lord, hear our prayer. All-powerful, ever-living God, direct our steps in the way of your love, so that our whole life may be fragrant with all we do in the name of Jesus, your beloved Son, who lives and reigns with you in the Holy Spirit, God, forever and ever.
2: Amen.

0: pray, brethren, that my sacrifice and yours may be acceptable to God, the Almighty Father.
1: And may the Lord accept the sacrifice at your hands for the praise and glory of his name, for our good and the good of all his holy church.
0: As we observe the memorial of the Blessed Virgin Mary, we bring you our offerings, O Lord, praying to be given strength by the humanity of Christ, who offered himself to you on the cross and as the unblemished oblation, who lives and reigns forever and ever.
1: Amen.

It is truly right and just, our duty and our salvation, always and everywhere to give you thanks, Lord, Holy Father, Almighty and Eternal God, and to praise, bless, and glorify your name in veneration of the Blessed Ever-Virgin Mary. For by the overshadowing of the Holy Spirit, she conceived your only begotten Son, and without losing the glory of virginity, brought forth into the world the eternal light, Jesus Christ, our Lord. Through him the angels praise your majesty, dominions adore, and powers tremble before you. Heaven and the virtues of heaven, and the blessed seraphim worship together with exultation. May our voices, we pray, join with theirs in humble praise as we acclaim.

You are indeed holy, O Lord, the fount of all holiness. Make holy, therefore, these gifts, we pray, by sending down your Spirit upon them like the dewfall, so that they may become for us the body and blood of our Lord Jesus Christ. At the time he was betrayed and entered willingly into his passion, he took bread and, giving thanks, broke it and gave it to his disciples, saying, "Take this, all of you, and eat of it, for this is my body, which will be given up for you."

In a similar way, when supper was ended, he took the chalice, and once more giving thanks, he gave it to his disciples, saying, "Take this, all of you, and drink from it, for this is the chalice of my blood, the blood of the new and eternal covenant, which will be poured out for you and for many for the forgiveness of sins. Do this in memory of me."

0: Therefore, as we celebrate the memorial of his death and resurrection, we offer you, Lord, the bread of life and the chalice of salvation, giving thanks that you have held us worthy to be in your presence and minister to you. Humbly we pray that, partaking the body and blood of Christ, we may be gathered into one by the Holy Spirit.
1: Remember, Lord, your church spread throughout the world and bring her to the fullness of charity, together with Leo, our Pope, and Stephen, our Bishop, and all the clergy. Remember also our brothers and sisters who have fallen asleep in the hope of the resurrection, and all who have died in your mercy, welcome them into the light of your face. Have mercy on us all, we pray, that with the Blessed Virgin Mary, Mother of God, with Blessed Joseph, her spouse, with the blessed apostles and all the saints who have pleased you throughout the ages, we may merit to be co-heirs to eternal life and may praise and glorify you through your Son, Jesus Christ.
0: Et ipsum et cum ipso et in ipso, est tibi Deo Patri omnipotenti, in unitate Spiritu Sancti, omnis honor et gloria,

0: Blessed are you who have believed that what was spoken to you by the Lord will be fulfilled.
1: For those who cannot now receive Jesus in the Blessed Sacrament, we offer the following prayer. O my sweet Savior, Jesus Christ, thou art my sovereign good, the fountain of all good, my God and my all. What a blessing it would be for me, could I at this moment possess thee in my heart, and there render thee my praise, and lay before thee my necessities, and share in the graces thou bestowest on those who really receive thee. O come to me, dear Lord, in spirit, and take full possession of my heart and of my soul. To thee I give my memory, that thou mayest always dwell in my thoughts, my understanding, that it may ever be engaged in contemplating thy love and goodness, and my will, that thou mayest direct it to the keeping of thy holy law. To thee I give my whole self, O my Jesus. Make me to be ever thine. May the virtue of thy divine sacrament increase my faith, fortify my hope, purify my charity, and fill my heart with thy love. O let me be thine, and thou mine, from henceforth and forever, and grant that nothing in life or death may ever separate me from thee any more. Amen.
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Let us pray. Having received this heavenly sacrament, we humbly pray, O Lord, that we who reverently celebrate the memorial of the Blessed Virgin Mary may merit to be partakers at your eternal banquet through Christ our Lord. Amen. Dominus.

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May God rebuke him, we humbly pray. And do thou, O Prince of the heavenly hosts, by the power of God, cast into hell Satan and all the evil spirits who prowl about the world seeking the ruin of souls. Amen.

0: The Angelus.
1: In the name of the Father, and the Son, and the Holy Ghost. Amen. The angel of the Lord declared unto Mary, Hail Mary, full of grace, the Lord is with thee. Blessed art thou among women, and blessed is the fruit of thy womb, Jesus. Behold the handmaid of the Lord. Hail Mary, full of grace, the Lord is with thee. Blessed art thou among women, and blessed is the fruit of thy womb, Jesus.
2: Holy Mary, Mother of God, pray for us sinners, now and at the hour of our death.
1: And the Word was made flesh.
2: And
1: Hail Mary, full of grace, the Lord is with thee. Blessed art thou among women, and blessed is the fruit of thy womb, Jesus. Pray for us, Holy Mother of God.
2: That we may be made worthy of the promises of Christ.
1: Let us pray.

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1: The year 150 AD, the Catholic Church confronts Gnosticism, a collection of religious sects that prized the spiritual world and condemned the utter evil of the material world. Its confusing and deceptive melding of Christian truths with Greek philosophy and other beliefs deceives a large number of Christians. Ignatius, Bishop of Antioch, warns his flock against Docetism, a Gnostic heresy that denies the humanity of Christ and teaches that his body is simply an illusion. Ignatius reminds believers that in the sacrament of the Holy Eucharist,
2: those with disabilities don't like it when people tell them that their lives are not worth living. They don't like it when people tell them that ending their lives is the most compassionate thing someone can do for them. They and their parents would tell you that's the least compassionate act they could ever imagine.
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8: In the Gospel for this Sunday, Simon Peter makes his astounding declaration. He says to Jesus, "You are the Christ, the Son of the living God." Jesus said to him in reply, "Flesh and blood has not revealed this to you, but my heavenly Father. And so I say to you, you are Peter, and upon this rock I will build my church, and the gates of the netherworld shall not prevail against it." We all need to hear these words of our Lord to remind us of the power and the beauty of what he's promised us in and through his church, the body of believers throughout the world. He promised that the gates of hell would not prevail. In other words, that his church would be more powerful than the mystery of evil and the wages of evil, meaning sin and death. And yet, in many ways, our sense of the church can be challenged today. We're all too familiar with the ways the church may have failed in the past and the way that her members continue to fail today. Perhaps this is the reason why we say in the Creed that we believe in one holy Catholic and Apostolic Church. In other words, when we say we believe in it, we're stating that there's a mystery to the church that goes beyond what we can see, measure, or experience ourselves. The church is a mystery that's given to us by Christ. There's more to her, in other words, than meets the eye. And what's more to her reveals the power of God working in our world victoriously, triumphantly, and perfectly. It is good to believe in this. It is good to believe in the victory of Jesus despite everything that we see. Good to believe that God is present and that God never fails. Even if the sins of the followers of Christ present a scandal to us all, yet today Jesus reminds us that he's in charge and that his love can do all things.
7: For more information, go to www.stjohnleadershipnetwork.org.
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12: 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This is Michael O'Neill. I'm the Miracle Hunter. We've got a great show ahead for you today and a new film for you to check out. American Martyr, The Stanley Rother Story is a new film being released in theaters nationwide, two nights only in English, August 25th and 26th. And we're going to be talking with Maria Scaparlanda, the promoter of the canonization cause and contributors featured in that film, American Martyr. We'll be excited to talk to her about this brand new effort to highlight the life of Blessed Stanley Rother. Also, Patrick O'Hearn will be joining us later to talk about The Lamb of God, the story of Our Lady of Knock. I'm an Irish guy and I love Marian apparitions, so Our Lady of Knock perhaps is my favorite when we put it that way. And that feast day, August 21st, and we're going to be looking at his book, The Lamb of God, and talking about this famous apparition from Ireland. Later in the show, we're going to be looking at the They Might Be Saints segment. And for this week's program on EWTN, They Might Be Saints features Francis Xavier Silos.
13: in the life of Francis Xavier Silos, who was a renowned confessor, spiritual director, and leader of missions throughout the United States in the early 19th century. And we look at a promising new miracle that's being attributed to him in this episode of They Might Be Saints, Francis Xavier Silos. And check out my series, Explore with the Miracle Hunter, every Saturday at 5:30 p.m. Central Time. People can also go to explorewiththemiraclehunter.com to watch any of these episodes on demand. But and this episode on Pruy is coming right up, where I traveled to the monastery of Pruy, where St. Dominic was said to be miraculously gifted with the rosary in an apparition of the Virgin Mary. Check that one out, Explore with the Miracle Hunter Pruy, coming up on Saturday at 5:30 p.m. Central Time. Later in the show, we're going to be looking at the Might Be Saint of the Day. We do this every week, where we try to present somebody on the path to sainthood, a servant of God, a venerable, a blessed, whose feast day or death anniversary lines up exactly to the day's date. And for today, we've got Blessed Timoteo de Monticchio, who lived from 1444 to 1504 in Italy. And the 365 Days with Mary Project looks at the Tabernacle of the Most High in Nome, South Africa in 1955. That's an alleged apparition, and one of the very few that we see coming out of Africa. So check that one out in the 365 Days with Mary segment, where we try to highlight Marian devotion for each and every day of the calendar year. You all know Fatima May 13th, or Guadalupe December 12th, or Fatima May 13th. But believe it or not, there's a different other Marian devotion that lines up to the day's date. And so today's date is this one, Nome from South Africa. So we'll talk about that one in just a little bit. And the question of the week, I always love getting people's questions. I have a pretty strange and interesting email inbox where I get questions from all over the world about miracles happening in today's world and those that have happened centuries ago. And so the question for this week is a good one, and it's a hard one to really explain, but I'll do my best. The question is, why doesn't incorruptibility count for sainthood? I'll see if I can answer that one later in the show. And the miracle of the day. We always try to find a miracle that happened on the day's date in some year in Christian history. So for today's date, in the year 1650, on August 22nd, we've got the miracle of the Georgian icon. And so I'll tell you about that one in just a little bit. Let's take a look at the miracle news. We do this every week where we talk about a miracle happening and something that relates to miracles. And I always post it on the Facebook page of The Miracle Hunter. You can read more about this particular story if you go there after the show. This is something that caught my eye that is probably not really a true miracle, but it's the report of a miracle anyway. So I think it's noteworthy. And you might be seeing this on your social media and you might be wondering, is it real or not? So I suppose I'll tell you about it right now. So there was an unusual image captured at a Catholic retreat center in Mississippi, and it's drawing attention after appearing to show a mysterious Marian figure. And the photographs were taken on the evening of August 15th. Of course, that's the Solemnity of the Assumption. And it was at this Our Lady of Hope Catholic Retreat Center in Chautauqua, and it was founded by the late Father Mark Beard. And the images from that event were posted online. And I suppose it was connected to a Eucharistic healing service, and that was led by Father Michael Weithofer. And there was also Catholic singer and evangelist Kitty Cleveland was there for this event. And according to the reports that have been posted, those people who were present did not see an apparition of Mary with their own eyes, but instead they saw an unusual figure in the photographs they took near a statue of Mary. And what's interesting is that obviously in this age of AI, anything is possible as far as faking photographs and things of this nature. So when there are multiple photographs from multiple angles of the same thing, that's always noteworthy. And so these were taken by different people, different positions, and it appeared to show a large, luminous, human-like form behind or above the statue that the people were trying to take a picture of. And, of course, the people from the conference, they're urging caution, saying that maybe people of those gathering described a profound sense of Mary's presence. Of course, we wouldn't call this a true Marian apparition. And no church authority has looked at the photographs, or probably will they look at the photographs. Maybe there are possible natural explanations, lens flares, internal reflections by photographing an illuminated statue against the night sky. But there will be no official judgment, I'm sure, on this phenomena. But this was the photographs are striking. There it does appear to be an illuminated figure, which, again, there may be a very natural explanation to this. Do I think this is a miracle? Probably not. But it sure is interesting, and like many things of this nature, it's making the rounds in Catholic social media. These images of an illuminated statue of Mary that happened on the Solemnity of the Assumption. So I'll post the link to that on the Facebook page of the Miracle Hunter. Is it a true miracle? Not sure, but beautiful that people were gathered there with their strong Marian devotion. Let's take a look at Catholic Pub Trivia. We do this every week. We ask a trivia question, give out a prize for an emailer that writes in the fastest with the correct answer. And last week we asked the question, what battle did Father Nelson Baker fight in before he was a priest? And if you listen to the interview, it was revealed later in the interview, and that answer was the Civil War. And so thanks for everybody who wrote in with that one. And this week's question, we're talking about Blessed Stanley Rother. We're talking about this new film, American Martyr. And so the question is a good one, which is, what other American is a beatified martyr? So we know about Blessed Stanley Rother. Who's the other one? So if you think you know that answer, why win the prize, the image of the faces of Mary? Send me an email to questions@miraclehunter.com, and the fastest one's going to win that prize. And answers and winners will be posted on the show page on miraclehunter.com. We need to take a short break, but when we come back, we're going to be talking about Maria Scapolanda, about this new film, American Martyr, the Stanley Rother story, in theaters coming right up. Stay with us for that.

0: We're speaking here with Michael O'Neill. He is the Miracle Hunter. And Michael, you've literally been all over the world in search of miracles. Do you have a favorite one?
1: I have, in fact, been around the world looking for miracles in countries all around the world and continents around the world. And not too long ago, I was all over South America visiting many of those incredible Marian shrines and places of miracles. And Our Lady of Guadalupe will always stand above and beyond, and the ability to stand in front of her image up close and personal, 1 foot away, was a great honor and blessing for me. Sort of a culmination or a big moment in my love for Our Lady of Guadalupe. But I do have to say, as far as the Explore shows go, when we climbed to the top of Mount St. Michel in northwest France, that iconic monastery on top of an island at the end of the world, you might say, as you gaze over the ocean. To me, being able to climb that and film that and bring that footage home, to me, that was my ultimate explore moment as the Miracle Hunter, going to that great place where it is believed that St. Michael the Archangel influenced in some way the building of that iconic structure. So for me, that stands above and beyond, although many of the places around the world are close seconds.
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1: Welcome back. You're listening to the Miracle Hunter radio show. This is Michael O'Neill. I'm the Miracle Hunter. People who tune into this show know that I love talking about future American saints. I love all saints, but the ones from our own soil who are on the path to sainthood, I have a special interest in that. And I think more people need to get to know about these people. And I wrote the book, They Might Be Saints, and I have the television series, They Might Be Saints. I think it's really important for Catholics out there to be inspired by those people who have walked amongst us and walked before us. And one of the most fascinating stories of all the future American saints belongs to Blessed Stanley Rother. And I've often thought that that his story is so amazing that it should be a big screen feature film. And believe it or not, it is. Coming right up, this new film, American Martyr, the Stanley Rother story, will be in theaters for 2 nights only in English, August 25th through 26th, and 1 night only in Spanish on the 27th. And that comes out through Fathom Entertainment, but it's in theaters across the country. And I'm so excited today to talk to a person who has been very involved in the canonization cause for Blessed Stanley Rother, one of the promoters of the cause and a contributor to this new film. And she's been on our show numerous times before, and that's Maria Scapperlanda. Welcome back to the program today, Maria.
6: Oh, I'm delighted to be with you again.
1: And I'm sure you're so excited about this film. I know that you have written the book, and you have
7: been a part of the canonization cause, and you've Blessed Stanley Rother has been somebody near and dear to your heart that you've really been letting the world know who this man is, and now we see it in on the big screen. So this is an exciting time for you, I'm sure. And for those people who don't know, that we have martyrs here in the United States, people who were born in the United States and who are martyrs anyway, tell us a little bit. Who was the man, Blessed Stanley Rother?
6: He is an unlikely person to have begun our first American martyr, but that makes his story even better. He was from a farming family in Okarchi, Oklahoma, a town just northwest of Oklahoma City, and it's all wheat fields and good people out there who work very hard, and that's the background that he came from. He was involved in Future Farmers of America, president of his class as a 12th grader graduating from their local parish school there. So nobody expected him to say when he finished high school that he wanted to become a priest and that he wanted to go to the seminary. They all assumed he was going to be a farmer and continue doing the good work his dad and grandpa did. Instead, he goes to San Antonio, where he struggled with Latin books and with learning Latin, and then was sent home first year of theology because he flunked out of the seminary and told that he needed to consider a different vocation. Mm. The bishop found him a home at Mount St. Mary's Seminary in Emmitsburg, Maryland, and that was his avenue to becoming the priest that we know today. 5 years into his priesthood, he went to Santiago Atitlan, where Oklahoma Catholic Mission was. It's a small, remote village up on the volcanic mountains, surrounding a lake, Atitlan. I just think it's quite amazing when you look at a man like him that, first of all, hears the call of God to become a priest, has to work to get there, and then God rewards him by putting him in a situation where the people and he could really grow together and be more intimate based on the fact that he already was knowledgeable of farming, and they are farmers, and knowledgeable of cultures where the family and the faith and the church are the things that drive you. It's just almost funny, you know, that Oklahoma and Santiago de Atitlan just having so much in common. It's amazing to me how he grew there and how he not only learned Spanish, but the very challenging language of Zutuhil Mayan, which is what they speak to this day, is their first language. Almost like that was his first miracle.
7: Yeah, it's truly an amazing story of how this all even came to be, his vocation and beyond. And so when he did travel for his vocation, his missionary work, it wasn't easy, was it? There were challenges that he encountered.
6: You mean in the seminary?
7: Well, even after the seminary, once his missionary work mm-hmm. began, that he definitely ran into challenges along the way.
6: When he joined the missionaries or the mission team there in Santiago Atitlan, there were 12 of them. And they came from different areas because there was so much need. Medically, education, you know, everything across the board, those physical needs. And also they had not had a priest there in this old church for 100 years. And so having a whole team show up in 1968 was quite a, it made quite a big change for everyone, Oklahomans and Guatemalans. Now we have a connection that will be forever. By the end of his 13 years, Father Stan was the last one left. And that's based on the fact that he had connected with them so well. I think that was very appropriate. He was the one that was left when things started becoming violent by the civil war that had been going on for years, but had never reached this remote area of Guatemala until the late 70s and then early 80s. It got bad really fast, actually. And the catechists, the people that he trained in the church to go out and proclaim to their fellow Guatemalans and to people up in the mountains that were hard to reach, they started disappearing. The church was seen as causing too much trouble by simply helping the Mayan people to have a better life and to grow their own foods and all of the things that the missionaries had been working on. And Father Stan was definitely seen as the main person that would be put on a death list eventually, he and his pastor.
7: We're talking today with Maria Scaparlanda about Blessed Stanley Rother in a brand new film, American Martyr, the Stanley Rother story, available two nights only in theaters nationwide on August 25th and 26th. Maria, tell us a little bit. The film is a great opportunity for people to get to know this incredible story of this American martyr, Blessed Stanley Rother. You've obviously been involved with the film. You're a contributor to this film. Tell us a little bit about your experience and coming out of being a part of this production. What are your feelings about the film being seen by people all around the country?
6: You know, in our world today, we can be kind of cynical about pretty much anything. We can find a way to kind of discount stories of faith or miracles. But with Father Stan, you don't have to embellish anything. It's just a beautiful story of a man who loved God so deeply that he wanted the people that he was serving to know that love of God in the same way that he did. And to me, the film brings that out. It shows you visually that the places where he was in Oklahoma and in Guatemala, and really the cinematography is beautiful. It's a group called Lampstand, and they did just a really great job of capturing the vast land of, you know, farming in Oklahoma, and then the mountains and the lake and the area in Guatemala. But above all, they capture the people and the people who knew him, and they were all interviewed for this. And to me, it allows, through the people, it allows us to kind of hear the story from his own perspective. I think Father Stan tells his story in the way that they present it in the documentary, and it's really beautiful. I promise if you go, you will be energized, your heart will be more open, and you will realize this is a good saint for us to walk with. And like you said at the beginning, we need saints, and we need them to be local, contemporary, and Father Stanley Rother is just a great one for that.
7: Wonderful.
6: And I know you've loved him for a long time, Michael.
7: Yes, I've had you on the show for years and years. We've talked about your book and,
6: yeah,
7: and otherwise. And there are only there's a very small number of American martyrs. So he stands alone, and we hope with one miracle he will move on to that status of sainthood sometime in the very near future.
6: Amen to that.
7: And for people who are interested in seeing this film on August 25th or 26th in theaters nationwide, what's the best place that people can go to pick up tickets or learn more about this?
6: You can go to Rotherdoc, that's R-O-T-H-E-R-D-O-C for documentary.com. And it has information on Father Stan. And above all, it has information about all the theaters that are going to be showing the movie those 2 days. The last count I heard, it was over 1,000 theaters across the country. So your odds are pretty good that you'll have somewhere near you. You can enter. There's a search engine, and it tells you what theaters in your town will be playing at two nights in English, this last one in Spanish. And I'm very excited about that. It's dubbed, not with subtitles. So, and I think that makes it easier and more enjoyable to watch. And we have Martin Sheen as the narrator in the English, and Father Rafael Capo, C-A-P-O, doing the Spanish. I think you will be happy, and I look forward to hearing what you think, Michael.
7: Wonderful. Well, I'm excited to see this film as well, and people can check this one out August 25th or 26th in English, 2 nights only. And that's in theaters nationwide, and it's Spanish on August 27th, American Martyr, The Stanley Rother Story. Thank you so much, Maria Scapperlanda, for joining us on today's program.
6: Thank you for inviting me.
7: God bless. That was Maria Scapperlanda, promoter of the canonization cause for Blessed Stanley Rother, and she contributes to this new film, American Martyr, The Stanley Rother Story. It's a good one. Of all the people on the path to sainthood, this might be the most gripping story of them all. So check this one out, August 25th or 26th, in theaters nationwide, American Martyr, The Stanley Rother Story. We need to take a short break, but when we come back, we're going to be looking at the question of the week. Why doesn't incorruptibility count for sainthood? Stay with us for that.

0: This is EWTN Daily Saint, where each story reminds us that holiness is possible in every age. St. John Kemble was born in Hertfordshire, England, in 1599 to a devout Catholic family who chose not to join the Church of England. A gentle-hearted man, John became a priest in 1652. For more than 50 years, he ministered quietly to Catholics who were forced to practice their faith in secret in the border counties around England and Wales. In 1678, during a time of intense persecution of Catholics, a fabricated conspiracy to kill the king caused Catholic clergy to undergo scrutiny. John was falsely charged with treason. In 1679, despite being found innocent of treason, he was condemned and executed for the crime of being a Catholic priest. He was canonized in 1970 as one of the 40 martyrs of England and Wales. May the life of St. John Kemble inspire you to grow closer to Christ today. St. John, pray for us. To sign up for the Daily Saint emails, please visit EWTN.com/Daily Saint.
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2: 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This is Michael O'Neill and the Miracle Hunter. I love getting your questions. People write in from around the world with questions about miracles happening in today's world and those that have happened centuries ago. And I love getting your questions. I think they're all pretty interesting. I love to hear what people are thinking about. And so the question I got for this week is from Jenny. She writes a good question. Dear Miracle Hunter, why doesn't incorruptibility count for sainthood? Jenny, when it comes to miracles in life or even miracles in death, like incorruptibility, the church doesn't actually use those things towards the canonization of a saint. And so we look at somebody whose life was like, Solanus Casey, you might say. There are drawers and drawers full of reports of miracles worked during the life of Solanus Casey. Of course, those were all wonderful things that happened and perhaps true miracles, but we don't see them as miracles used for canonization, other things of levitation or any other bodily phenomena like incorruptibility. Why aren't those causes for somebody to be declared a saint? Well, it turns out that the Catholic Church only considers those things that happen after death, because what's the point of a miracle anyway that is used in a sainthood cause? It shows that the person's in heaven with God, interceding for us here on earth. So it has to be after the person has died, which will imply that they're in heaven. And so that's why miracles are used after the person has died, and they don't count any of the miracles in life or in death that would be supernatural seeming, like incorruptibility. So that is not on the list of miracles. I'm sure it goes in the sainthood file. I'm sure when there's an incorruptible body, people move pretty quickly to consider their life for sainthood, and it's definitely something that's noted with a gold star, but it is not one of the official canonization miracles. You can have one for beatification, one for canonization, but none of those tend to be for incorruptibility. So thanks for your question, Jenny. And if you have a question for the Miracle Hunter, you can send me an email to questions@miraclehunter.com, and maybe I'll be answering your question on the air next week. Let's take a look at the 365 Days with Mary project. We do this every week where we look at the Marian devotion of the day as it lines up exactly to the day's date. You all know Fatima May 13th, or Lourdes February 11th, or Guadalupe December 12th, but believe it or not, there's a different other Marian title that lines up to each and every day of the calendar year from somewhere around the world. And we're talking about Marian feast days, commemorations of miracles, the building of a basilica, some other way that Mary is honored all over the world. And so for today is one that I find pretty interesting. We don't see many Marian devotions coming out of Africa. And so this one is the Tabernacle of the Most High from Nome in South Africa in the year 1955. And the story goes that Sister Rinalda May, she was a Benedictine nun from Germany, she claimed a vision of the Virgin Mary in white on August 22nd in the year 1955. In the following March, she reported another message from Mary asking for a shrine to be built And Mary does tend to do that, doesn't she? In December 1957, when visiting a sick person in Nome, Sister Renauld realized that this was the place for the shrine, and an artist painted the picture according to the instructions from Sister Renauld. And in 1963, Bishop Aurelien Bulgari allowed a tiny chapel at Nome, and the apparitions and shrine became widely known after the seer's death in 1981. And this is an apparition that hasn't gotten the full recognition

We have a miracle that happened in the year 1650, where there was a treasured icon of the Virgin Mary that arrived in the monastery in northern Russia. And it was known as the Georgian icon of the Mother of God, and the image had originally come from Georgia before eventually finding its way to the monastery. But according to tradition, something extraordinary happened on the actual day it arrived. And so among the monks was a man named Petrium, and he was both blind and deaf. As the icon was solemnly brought into the monastery on August 22nd, Petrium was reportedly miraculously healed. His sight and hearing were restored, and the healing was followed by other reported miracles, prompting the Metropolitan Nikon of Novgorod, the future Patriarch of Moscow, to investigate the accounts. And August 22nd was subsequently established as the annual celebration for this Georgian icon. And beyond that, the icon's reputation continued to grow. And even there was a deadly epidemic in Moscow in 1654, where a silversmith whose son was near death requested prayers before this famous Georgian icon. And the young man recovered, inspiring the creation of a copy of the miraculous image. And there's other traditions, such as sick nuns who prayed before the Georgian icon during the epidemic and were healed. In 1662, there was this Princess Martha. She was blind and was also said to have regained her sight through Mary's intercession. And so on August 22nd, Catholics celebrate Mary as Queen of Heaven. This ancient Eastern Christian tradition remembers her under this other title, the Georgian Mother of God, and the remarkable healings of that occurred on that date nearly four centuries ago. And that is the miracle of the day, the Georgian icon of the Mother of God from August 22nd, 1650. Let's take a look at the sainthood news. We always try to keep you up to date on those people coming down the pipeline from servant of God to venerable to blessed and then to saint. And that lines up to my television series, They Might Be Saints, which airs on EWTN Weekly, and also my book, They Might Be Saints, available from EWTN Religious Catalog. And so the story for this week, or the person for this week, we see the Diocese of Chiclayo in Peru has officially opened the beatification and canonization cause for Monsignor Juan Tomi Stack, the American missionary priest whose dedication to the people of northern Peru helped inspire the vocation of the man who would one day become Pope Leo XIV. So he was born in Bridgeport, Connecticut. Father Tomis answered a call for missionaries to Latin America in the late 1960s, and there was a lot of resistance when he arrived, but he devoted more than two decades to serving impoverished communities, helping establish medical care, projects like infrastructure, the St. John Vianney Parish in Chiclayo. And his missionary witness left a profound impression on the young Robert Prevost, who would later become Pope Leo XIV. And Monsignor Tomis was named a Monsignor by John Paul II, and he died in 1986. And the funeral reportedly drew around 20,000 people. Now, decades later, the church in Chiclayo has begun formally examining the life and virtues as part of the path towards sainthood. And that is the Diocese of Chiclayo declaring this new person on the path to sainthood, a servant of God now, Monsignor Juan Tomi Stack. With one miracle, or when his life of heroic virtues established, he'll be venerable. When with one miracle, he'll be blessed. Two miracles, he'll be named a saint. And that's today's sainthood news. The might-be saint of the day, the future saint whose death anniversary lines up to today's date on August 22nd as his memorial, is Blessed Timoteo de Monticchio, who lived from 1444 to 1504 in Italy. So he was born in Monticchio in Italy, and born to a peasant family, grew up poor but pious, and he joined the Franciscan Friars Minor. He's a priest, Franciscan novice master in Campi in Tirano in Italy, and he lived in Sant'Angelo d'Ocre convent, and he was noted for his devotion to the Franciscan life, his deep prayer life, and devotion to Franciscan saints. He was said to receive visions of the Blessed Virgin Mary and St. Francis of Assisi, and he died on August 22nd, 1504, in Sant'Angelo convent in Ocre, in Italy, of natural causes. He was declared blessed by Pope Pius IX, on March 10th in 1870. With one more miracle, he will go from Blessed Timoteo to Saint Timoteo de Monticchio. And he's today's Might Be Saint of the Day. We need to take a short break, but when we come back, we're going to be talking with Patrick O'Hearn, author of Lamb of God, The Story of Our Lady of Knock. Stay with us for that.

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1: And today's Psalm, we're going to look at Psalm 62. So verse 2. In God alone is my soul at rest. My salvation comes from Him. He alone is my rock, my salvation, my fortress. Never shall I falter. I love the way David dives into this psalm. I love it. In God alone is my soul at rest. Yes, we talked before about peace. You know, how in the office of readings or vigils, David understands that the peace in his soul comes from God.
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2: 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I'm Montse Alvarado with some great news. 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
5: 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This is Michael O'Neill. I'm the Miracle Hunter. You might imagine an Irish guy with an interest in Marian apparitions would be really fascinated by one particular Marian apparition, and you're right. That is Our Lady of Knock, whose feast day is this week, and it's a perfect opportunity to talk about the Irish apparition. And I think what's fascinating about this one, well, there are many things, is that it's different than many of the other apparitions that have happened throughout Catholic history. And we're excited today to be joined by the author of a great book. His name is Patrick O'Hearn. He's the author of The Lamb of God, The Story of Our Lady of Knock. And he's here to talk to us about this famous Irish apparition. Welcome back to the program, Patrick O'Hearn.
6: Hey, thank you for having me, Michael.
5: Yeah, I always like talking to you in general, but it's fun, two guys with an O apostrophe talking about Our Lady of Knock. It's a perfect perfect time to talk about this. And so, you know, you've got this book, The Lamb of God, that you recently put out, and it's a great opportunity now with Our Lady of Knock's feast day coming right up on August 21st. When we look at Our Lady of Knock, I think that it's important to talk about the context of this Marian apparition. And this is one of the very few fully approved church apparitions in history. But the context for why it happened, when it happened, where it happened, I think is important. What was going on in Ireland at the time of this apparition of the Virgin Mary?
6: Ireland was undergoing, there's actually two really bad famines, and one that happened, you know, several years earlier that led to, you know, many people obviously coming to United States, partly why we are, Michael, you and I are in the United States. Our ancestors came over, you know, bad potato famine, and then you had obviously the persecution from the British, where Catholics were told to renounce their faith or in order to have food. And so many chose, you know, to die for the faith, so these martyrs. And so, and then the second wave of famine was happening. And at the time, their parish priest in the small little town of Knock, which is located in County Mayo, kind of Western Ireland, Father Cavanagh had been offering 100 masses for the holy souls in purgatory. So we know over a million Irish people had died, and there wasn't people praying for them. And on that last, close to that last day of that last mass in his small parish, on the backside of the gable there, three figures appeared. You had St. Joseph on the right, and in the middle you had Our Lady, and then on the left was St. John the Evangelist. And so this, I think this apparition was, you know, it was heaven was coming to the Irish people to show them that they're not alone. And thankfully, obviously, the famine didn't turn out as bad as, you know, as they anticipated. And what's amazing about this apparition is also we have a lamb that appears on the altar, which harkens back to our liturgy, you know, the Eucharist. And also where this apparition took place, it's interesting, is it happened on the backside of the wall. So on the other side of the church, you know, this happened outside, but on the other side of the wall there was the tabernacle, the Eucharist. So it's this heavenly liturgy that we have here. And Our Lady and St. Joseph and St. John the Evangelist, they said nothing. There was nothing. It was a silent apparition. It lasted for, you know, around 7:15 to around 9:30 or so. And about 15 official witnesses came forward. And they described so many beautiful things that they saw. You know, they saw Mary's gold crown, and because she was like the Queen of Ireland. And I think in this message of, it's really, because there was nothing said, it's really considered, it's often overlooked, which is very sad. But there's just so much to unpack in this apparition, even though there was no word said.
5: Absolutely. And I think that what we can talk a little bit about what makes this so unique, but I think that the multiplicity of figures there with Mary and the others were there, which is atypical in Marian apparitions. There are some apparitions where Mary appears with the child Jesus, but in general, we see Mary appearing alone. So this is fascinating. What do we make of this decision from heaven? If we can come up with a reason, why was it important that all those figures were there for this tableau, the scene appearing in front of those 15 people?
6: Yeah. You know, I was talking to Father Edward Looney. You know, he's a friend of yours,
5: yes.
6: I'm sure. He's a great Marian priest, and we were talking about this apparition too. And it's interesting, you know, both St. Joseph and St. John the Evangelist, you know, they took Mary into their home. And so I think there's a symbolism there. And then this church took place at St. John the Baptist. And as we know, St. John the Baptist was said, you know, behold the Lamb of God. So there's all these connections with these heavenly characters. And then you have the angels around. So really, I think, you know, deep down, there's this glimpse of, you know, we see in the book of Revelations with the lamb on the altar, the heavenly liturgy. And, you know, and the lamb was so significant for the Irish people. And this lamb that appeared on the altar was about 8 weeks old. And so it signified Christ, you know, Christ in the Eucharist. And so I think with all this message is there's a pointing towards that, you know, heaven has not forgotten the Irish people. And then also, you know, they were starving so much, as heaven is pointing to the true food, which is the Eucharist. And so, you know, today, I think it was in the last few years when Pope Francis was alive, he made this a Eucharistic and a Marian shrine. So I think it's the only one, to my knowledge, that's designated as both a Eucharistic and Marian shrine. So I think this element that, again, that we have Jesus, that he's present in the Eucharist, that he's always with us until the end of time, no matter what we suffer. And I think the Irish people could see that symbolism, that God was kind of rewarding them for their faith, for being persecuted for so long, that you know, heaven is with them.
5: Absolutely. We're talking today with Patrick O'Hearn, author of the book, The Lamb of God, The Story of Our Lady of Knock. And this is a perfect time to talk about this Irish apparition with the feast day this week. And so I think that this apparition is so important to the Irish people. And I'll let you comment on that a little bit, Patrick. But talk a little bit about the ensuing years and beyond of Ireland when this apparition happened. How was this devotion embraced, and how was it built up and recognized by the church into what we see today with the beautiful shrine and the attention of the nation given to this shrine on this feast day?
6: Yeah, it was only 10 days after this apparition happened, you know, miracles started happening. And one of them that I allude to in my book is there was a young 12-year-old girl named Delia Gordon. She was deaf, and her parents brought her to the shrine. They took a little pebble, a piece of stone from the side of the wall. And now if you go over there today, it's pretty much everyone, all the visitors, they kind of took it all off. And now they have the chapel that's built on the back of it. But they still have some stone. You can touch one original stone on the side. But her parents took a little pebble, put it in her ear, and she miraculously could heal. And so all these miracles, people started coming, and thousands of miracles were taking place. And then they did two commissions, and they brought all the 15 approved witnesses came together, and all of their testimony stated, you know, that it was trustworthy and satisfactory. And then in 1936, they did the same thing. And so I think the miracles were kind of evidence that like there's something that's special is happening here. And then obviously the proof of the testimonies, they all verified each other. And so that kind of propelled it to be, you know, an officially approved apparition.
5: Absolutely. And we see two rounds of investigation separated by a little period of time there that the church goes through and investigates, interviews all the witnesses, and then years later comes back and interviews the witnesses, and the testimony has not wavered or changed. And we see the visit of Pope Francis in recent years in addition to John Paul II, as far as Pope setting foot on the shrine and that approval by papal proximity, you might say, to the site. So this is considered one of the highly approved Marian apparitions in history, and that number is quite small when you consider it joins the likes of Fatima, Lourdes, and Guadalupe with that recognition. And so what's great about this apparition is that it's great for the whole family to understand. There were no words spoken. In so many ways, it's symbolic in Mary coming as a loving mother to a suffering nation. And so your book, The Lamb of God, The Story of Our Lady of Knock, is a book for children, and it sort of opens up the story of Our Lady of Knock to people of all ages. Talk about what inspired you to put this book together, The Lamb of God.
6: You know, being, you know, half Irish and knowing that, you know, obviously the sacrifices, I would not be Catholic today if my relatives had not kept the faith. And so it was when I went over to visit Knock 2 years ago, I was praying in the Adoration Chapel, and that's what I love. They have adoration there all the time. And I felt this presence before the real presence, before Jesus, you know, just, you know, like I felt like Our Lady was like asking me to write a book on this, because I went to the bookstore and there was one children's book. And I say this book isn't just for, I would say children, but I think even adults. It's like making a mini pilgrimage. And my illustrator, who's incredible, she does watercolor, and she's actually Irish herself too. So it was just kind of beautiful how God brought us together. And then I worked with Father Calloway, and Father Calloway loves this apparition. He particularly loves how Saint Joseph appears here, mm-hmm. and so Father Calloway wrote a prayer at the back to Saint Joseph of Knock. So we can often think about, you know, his presence there. And so I really think that this, you know, this apparition is, it's a message for all people. And I think of all the apparitions, I think it foreshadows what heaven in a sense is like, because it's this silence. And we know, you know, St. John of the Cross talks about how God's language in heaven is silence. And so it's this manifestation, almost like a transfiguration that these people saw, where all the figures, you know, they were white. You know, one thing I wish that I knew is, like, because Mary and all of them were white, it would be neat to know, like, hey, how was Mary's hair color? But it was white, right? Because some statues of her paint her as having, you know, this reddish tone. But we obviously, in the book, we went with the whiteness and just that glorification that we see. So, again, I think this apparition is just, as you said, it's for everyone. And the visionaries, we have one, the youngest was at the age of 5. He came to the United States and buried at Old St. Patrick's Cathedral. And another one, Patrick Hill, came to the United States and is buried in the United States. So it ranges from ages 5 to 74. And all of them were lay people, and they all lived holy lives. Some of them died shortly after. And so we also include a little biography of each of the 15 official witnesses in the back of the book, which I think is very helpful, because few Catholics really know about these visionaries.
5: When we consider all these visionaries, young and old, different types of people, different walks of life who experience these visions of Mary, it kind of can be reflective to us that this is a message for everyone as well, as we were saying. But what would you have to, if you had to tease out a message of Our Lady of Knock, despite it being a silent apparition, despite there being multiple figures who appear in the apparition, what could we say is the message of Our Lady of Knock for even us in our modern world?
6: I would say, you know, the message of Our Lady of Knock is that, you know, she is always, you know, present wherever the Lamb is at. And so I think about it, when we go to Mass, every time we go before the Blessed Sacrament or Eucharistic Adoration, Our Lady of Knock is there, and she is looking, she's saying, you know, behold the Lamb of God. So I think the message is that, you know, heaven is with us now, you know, every Mass, every Adoration we go to, and especially in our struggles, and to be present in the silence, that heaven speaks to us in the silence, more so than even words. Like, we want to hear messages, but heaven is there, and we just have to listen, you know, open our ears, our hearts to the message that God wants to speak to us.
5: Wonderful. Well, I'm so grateful to you, Patrick O'Hearn, for joining us on today's program, talking to us about The Lamb of God, the story of Our Lady of Knock, which is your new, which is your book about Our Lady of Knock and the feast day, of course, this week. Where can people go to either learn more about the book or to buy it?
6: Yeah, they can find the book either at FatherCalloway.com. It's on his website. And then I also have, and then that'll lead you to Marian Press. You know, they're shopmercy.com has it. And then my website is Patrick R. O'Hearn that has the book as well and some of my other works.
5: Wonderful. Well, we're grateful to you, Patrick O'Hearn, author of this book, Lamb of God, The Story of Our Lady of Knock, for joining us on today's program and talking to us about our favorite Irish Marian apparition. Thank you so much for joining us on today's program.
6: My pleasure.
5: God bless. That was Patrick O'Hearn. Check that book out, The Lamb of God, The Story of Our Lady of Knock. It's for children, but it can be an education for people of all ages to learn about this great Marian apparition, the famous one of Ireland. And that's all the time we have for today's show. If you missed any of this episode or want to catch up on past episodes, you can go to EWTN.com/radio, check out the audio archives, or download the free EWTN app. I'd like to thank our guest today, Maria Scaparlanda. She's the promoter of the canonization cause for Blessed Stanley Rother and one of the contributors featured in the new film, American Martyr, The Stanley Rother Story. And Patrick O'Hearn for talking to us about The Lamb of God, The Story of Our Lady of Knock, available from Marian Press. That's the children's book about Our Lady of Knock. And I'd like to thank you for joining me today on Miracle Hunter, where from claims of healings and visions to the world's most inexplicable events, whether you're a believer or a skeptic, the truth is always worth a hunt. Talk to you next week.
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11: This is a Did You Know Moment with Sandra McDevitt. Did you know 550 Italian prisoners of war built a Catholic chapel on an island in the Orkney Islands off Scotland? The camp's commander and the Catholic priest agreed a place of worship was needed. Two corrugated huts were joined for the chapel, the altar and the altar rail made from leftover concrete. Domenico, a POW, painted the beautiful frescoes in the sanctuary. Candle holders were from corned beef tins. The baptismal font from inside a car exhaust. When the POWs were released, Domenico remained there to paint the chapel. In 1992, former POWs returned to celebrate the 50th anniversary of the chapel. Each year, over 100,000 visitors come to see the chapel. I'm Sandra McDevitt for EWTN Radio.
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15: This is Dale Alquist. When G.K. Chesterton was asked why he became Catholic, he said, "To get rid of my sins. Only the Catholic Church can do that." He said that when a man steps out of the confessional, he's 5 minutes old, and his whole life has just started over again. When we confess our sins, our souls are wiped clean. We get to start all over again.
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17: Family, a prayer that we pray together is a powerful prayer. 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Today we pray for those with mental illness. Lord Jesus Christ, suffering servant, we trust in you. In your holy passion, you endured a crowning with thorns. We pray for those who share in this through mental illness. Help them to understand that neither your suffering nor theirs is meaningless. Sanctify their suffering, that it may lead to the conversion of sinners and their own sanctification. Assist those who care for them, giving them patience and hope. Prepare for all of them, Lord, a crown of glory. Amen.
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19: And welcome to Catholics Coast to Coast, where we just like to kind of hang out. 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And once you find your favorite shows, you share them with your friends and your family. That way it can deepen our walk as a community and bring us together in our Catholic faith. I am H. McKay. As we dive in this week, we're going to start with the Catholic Sportsman as we find out about an organization that is in New Mexico challenging young men to become great saints through the adventure of brotherhood, physical challenge, and prayer. So let's dive in to the Catholic Sportsman on this week's Catholics Coast to Coast.
20: Welcome to the Catholic Sportsman Show. My name is Paul Michelini, along with my co-host, Randy Lea. And we're here today with Johnny Kuplak. And we're going to talk about his organization, Sebast. But before we get into that, we want to begin with prayer. So in the name of the Father, and of the Son, and of the Holy Spirit, amen. Dear Lord, we thank you for this time with Johnny. And we ask you to send the Holy Spirit down upon our conversation. And that all of our words that we use today are your words. And that we can learn more about Sebast and growing ultimately closer to you, Lord. And for all of this, we ask Our Lady's intercession. Hail Mary, full of grace, the Lord is with thee. Blessed art thou amongst women, and blessed is the fruit of thy womb, Jesus.
21: Holy Mary, Mother of God, pray for us sinners, now and at the hour of our ever death. Amen.
20: Saint Sebastian, patron saint of Christian athletes.
21: Pray for us.
20: St. Carlo Acutis, the technical saint of the Catholic Sportsman Show.
21: Pray for us.
20: In the name of the Father, and of the Son, and of the Holy Spirit, amen. All right, like we mentioned earlier, we have Johnny Kuplak as our guest today, and he is a husband. He is the co-founder of the organization Sebast, which we're going to learn a lot more about. He's an amazing endurance athlete, which I can't amazing what you do, and he's a teacher. So Johnny, we'd like to welcome you to the Catholic Sportsman Show.
22: Thank you for having me, Paul. It's a pleasure to be here.
20: All right. So Johnny, we always give everyone a chance to start off and just talk about how faith and sports have kind of intersected into your life up to this point.
22: Yeah, Paul, I suppose I'll just start from my first sporting experiences as a kid. No, I grew up in a big Catholic family. I have 12 siblings. I'm the second oldest of 13. Got there's 11 boys and two girls. So it was a very physically active environment from a young age. And I've always loved playing sports, baseball, football, hockey, soccer. Going into high school, rugby became my big game. But as a kid, I don't really think there was much of an intersection for me. I just loved sports. Church wasn't very interesting to me. God was just around in the house, you know, family rosary, but I wasn't particularly devoted in any way. I went to mass with the family, but church wasn't something I didn't look forward to mass or any kind of spiritual endeavors. I always wanted to be playing sports. That's all I ever wanted to do. So that takes me up into high school. And when I got into high school, something changed. I went to a very unique all-boys boarding school in Pennsylvania. It's called St. Gregory's Academy. And that school completely changed my entire life, especially with sports. Soccer and rugby were the only two sports we played there. Everyone had to play. It was part of the curriculum. Like, we all play soccer in the fall. And then for the other 7.5 months, we all play rugby.
0: Wow.
22: And that's kind of when my faith started becoming something more than just a box that I checked. And it became something that I really wanted to grow in, because I saw great examples of men around me who I really admired. They were incredible men. They were attractive on so many natural levels, the way they spoke, their intensity, the way they made themselves available to you. And they also loved God and Our Lady. And I had never seen that before in a person. And because they were so into the faith and they were so cool, I wanted to be like them. And so that kind of carried on to the sports field, where when we started stepping onto the pitch, especially for rugby, I didn't see myself as stepping into a match. I was doing battle on behalf of, you know, the Christian faith. Every time we stepped onto the rugby field, and we had such a tight unit in this boarding school, just intense brotherhood. And the faith was the glue that cemented that brotherhood. And I had never experienced that before. So I guess that's when it really started to intersect for me, was high school.
0: And after that, how did things keep going, or did it kind of keep blending together? Or
22: yeah, after that, after high school, I didn't play a lot of organized sports. I mean, I played rugby in local men's clubs whenever I could, but it was pretty hit and miss. One of the things I started doing after high school was, I mean, I'd run more. I didn't really run a lot in high school because we were always training for specific sports. But I was kind of running out of necessity. I'd run to work. There was a point in my life, my early 20s, I'd run a half marathon to work every day. I'd roof houses all day. Then I'd run a half marathon home. And that was just how I needed to commute. I was living in a little cabin, and me and two of my friends built this cabin. We were living off grid for 2 years, and we only had one truck. So whoever lived there, whoever had to go work the furthest, he took the truck, and the rest of us had to kind of find our way on foot to our respective jobs. So I kind of got into that, and it started developing this mentality in me that running or physical training is not just something that you do for, you know, 30 minutes a day. I go to the gym and it's air conditioned, and I do my workout and I go home and then I just sit or I just chill. It's just part of life. Like, sometimes you got to wake up and you got to run a half marathon, and then you got to work for 15 hours on a roof. And then after that, you got to run home. And since we're living off grid, then you got to build a fire and cook your food. And it just keeps going, but it starts to break open these kind of perceived limitations and barriers around life, realizing, like, I can do way more than I ever thought. And as humans and as men, we're so much more capable than most of us really know, because we've kind of been conditioned to keeping things in these little compartments. But I don't live my life in compartments. I want to live a fully integrated life. It's just one joyful explosion. And yeah, so that kind of carried on. And I guess just to wrap it up, Paul, leading into, God kind of gave me this second chance with discovering ultra running or racing. which was never on my radar growing up. And I went through long periods of time where I wasn't running. But when I finally decided to sign up for a race, and I was 20 years old, I had written 10 things on a piece of paper that I wanted to do before I turned 30. And I was about to turn 34, and I was on a 20-hour car drive with no radio, no music. And I was thinking about that list that I had made almost 14 years ago. And one of the things I had written was run 100 miles. And at that time, I didn't know people actually did that. I didn't know there were races you could sign up for. But I started thinking, why haven't I actually done that? And I realized I'm afraid. Like, I am afraid of what that's going to cost me. I'm afraid of the training. But most of all, I'm afraid of attempting it and failing. Mm. And what would that do to me and my ego? And how would I even handle that? Like, if I gave everything to something and still didn't make it, what would that even mean? So in that moment, I just said, enough is enough. Like, we cannot be living out of fear. No more fear-based decisions. So I got home and I signed up for a 50-miler that was in 2 weeks. And then I did it. And I've just been racing ever since. But God is so present in these races. The intersection of faith and these ultra-endurance competitions is, it's everything to me, Paul. Like, it's what enables this to continue for me. It brings so much life. It's a way that I actually connect and interact with the divine. And it inspires so much gratitude in me and gratefulness to God for all the gifts you've given me. And I get the privilege of having this experience of running 100 miles through the mountains. Like, this is a privilege and a gift that I'm being allowed to have. I'm like a little kid who received a toy from his dad at Christmas. And God's just watching me run. And I just imagine God delighting in the fact that his kid is having so much fun with the toy that he gave him. And it brings so much, and it changes my entire life. My relationship with my wife changes our ministry with Sebast. And it brings me this joy that I never quite had before I started doing this.
21: So how and when did you and your friend Jeremy develop Sebast?
22: Yeah, Randy, thank you. We developed Sebast in 2021. And you know, this sounds kind of funny, but it started on accident. We never set out to do this thing. It was a complete organic growth. I was in a pretty low point in my life, and I providentially ended up in New Mexico with no intention of staying. I was here temporarily for 2 months overseeing a group of college men who were doing this project, building a shrine to Our Lady of Guadalupe and St. Kateri here in Gallup. So I was kind of just being a point of contact, a responsible party on scene to make sure the place didn't burn down. And then I was a foreman on the job site, part-time, 2 months, and I was supposed to be gone. That summer was one of the most remarkable summers of my life, and it just reminded me how much I love working with young men. I've been doing that most of my life. And we just had a wild summer, so full of joy and life and energy. And at the end of the summer, these guys said, this was the most powerful experience I've ever had in my life. Almost every single one of them said that without fail. I was talking to my friend Jeremy after they left, and we said, you know, what would happen if we actually were intentional about this? And we actually were doing things on purpose, and we actually were paying attention and not just giving it whatever corners of time that we happen to feel like giving. And that's how we developed Sebast.
0: Yeah. And your friend Jeremy, he's a Marine as well.
22: He is indeed. Jeremy is a special man. Jeremy is he's a captain of the Marine Corps. He was a JAG lawyer. I think actually his final rank was major when he got out. And he's married. He has his eighth child on the way. He runs a very, very successful law practice here in Gallup. And he's a professional problem solver, and he's very good at what he does.
0: Excellent team you got there. And your ministry is called Sebast, and Can you explain how that name came about and what's the story of the 40 martyrs?
22: Absolutely. I would love to. Nothing gives me greater joy than talking about the 40 martyrs. Yeah, so we decided to call this organization Sebaste after the 40 martyrs of Sebaste. I came across this story, I don't know, Paul, maybe 7 or 8 years ago. I was going to the Byzantine church in the area I was living in at the time. It was the Melkite Rite. And obviously in the Eastern Church, the 40 martyrs are very prominent. They aren't as prominent in the West, which is the tradition I grew up in. So I'd never heard of them, really. And when I looked into this story, I was so moved by the witness of this. So these 40 men were in the 12th Legion of the Roman army, which is called the Legion of Lightning or the Thundering Legion. And so they were called the Fulminata, which means armed with lightning. And they were kind of like the shock troops, tip of the spear. And 40 of these men converted to Christianity back in, I think this is in the 300s. They convert to Christianity. Christianity is illegal at the time. And when you're a Christian in the Roman Empire, there's two things you can't do. You can't be a teacher, because if you're a teacher, you have to teach the pantheon. Like, there are many gods. But now that we're Christian, we only believe there's one God. So that's out. Being a soldier, not because soldiering is wrong, but because if you were a soldier in the Roman Empire, you had to pinch incense to Caesar every single day and say, Caesar is Lord, when you came out of your tent in the morning. But now that Jesus is Lord, Jesus and Caesar cannot be Lord at the same time. So now they have this conflict. They stop going through that practice. Their commander notices, and these men were such incredible warriors that he actually wrote to the emperor trying to get them exempt from this. Like, can we just exempt them from this? And the answer was no. So after several attempts to try and get them more on board, they even offered, just do it one more time and we'll call it good for life. And they continued, they're like, no, we can't do this. Jesus is Lord and there is no other. So they march him up to this frozen lake. I think it's in modern day Armenia near Sebaste, or maybe it's Armenia or Turkey. It was somewhere over there. They strip them naked and they send them out in the middle of this frozen lake. And they light fires all around the perimeter and have these hot baths going. And they say, all you have to do is come off the lake. Just come off the lake. And you're exempt. You're back in with us. And so these 40 men, just naked, freezing, banded together in the middle of the lake, just strengthening each other and urging each other on, and just thinking about the 40 crowns of martyrdom that will be received. At some point in the night, one of the men, he broke and he left the ice and he jumped into this hot bath and instantly died. And the centurion who was guarding that bath, he looked at those men and he was just so moved. Like, who was willing to do this? They must know something or see something that I don't. He was so convicted in that moment. He stripped down and he joined them. So the number remained 40 and they all froze on the lake. And what I love about this story of Paul and Randy, why we chose them was, first of all, that strength and that perseverance didn't start on the ice. It started years before. These men, as soldiers in the 12th Legion of the Roman army, these men were protecting the perimeter of the empire from invaders. These guys were constantly at war and guarding, living in harsh conditions. These were tough men. These dudes were tough. And when they adopted the faith, combined with the way they'd been living on the natural level and the natural virtue required to be a great soldier, especially at that time, like, it is up close and personal with sword and spear. And they're living that kind of life. And now with Christianity and our Lord informing this, they were conditioned into habitually acting a certain way. And they had practiced and trained, and they had become a certain kind of man that was capable of laying down their lives and withstanding immense hardship for something so much higher. But here's where the story can get a little misconstrued. That can sound like we're saying, if you just train hard enough over time, when you get martyred, then you'll be able to die for Jesus Christ and be this great martyr and shed your blood. Like, well, no, because ultimately what happened, one of these men left. We like to think the man that left the ice was actually the physically strongest of all of them. And this is just our own interpretation of this. There's nothing written about this, but it makes sense to me from my own experience. Because when you root your identity in your own strength, you will not get very far. But when you root yourself in the strength that is Jesus Christ, you are now able to suffer tremendously and even give your life for that, because it's not your strength that you're relying on. It's the strength that only comes from a real life-giving full relationship with the Lord. That combined with the brotherhood, we can't do it alone. No man can do that in isolation. We need the brotherhood to keep us steady, to lean on other men. When I am weak, my brother to my left and my right is strong, and they will support me, and I will do the same for them. Because none of us are completely consistent. But when we have that brotherhood, and we are rooting our strength, our purpose, and our mission in the Lord, these things become possible. And I just love that story and that witness. And that's the kind of man I want to become. And we want all the men that come through our intensives to become like those martyrs. So that's why we chose them.
0: Okay. It's interesting on the parallels between, like, when you went to that school, that high school, they trained you with a process and a schedule and the brotherhood. Very similar to those men in that unit, a lot of parallels.
22: Yeah.
0: Prepare you for this ministry. So it's
22: absolutely, Paul. There's so many things.
0: Yeah.
21: So what is the mission, purpose, and goal of Sebastian?
22: Yes, Randy. So the purpose, just talk about the purpose first, the purpose or the why do we exist? In my experience of my own life at certain points, but also a lot of my friends and young men that I've taught and worked with over the years and older men that I've met, most men I encounter do not inspire me. They're not inspiring to me, and they're not living a life that moves me to desire greatness and to desire holiness. They're living a life that's kind of maybe settled, kind of over the hill mentality. I'm just riding it out right now. Or what most, a lot of older men, like, is this it? I had all these dreams when I was younger and these ideas of what life could be. And I read these great stories or I saw these incredible films and I had all these hopes and dreams, and then reality set in. And now I'm just grinding it out. And I guess this is just life. And we're just going to keep that status quo and go for it. I'm like, why does Sebastian exist? We exist to not only actively combat that mentality, but to help men, to show men, there is another way. It does not have to be that way. That doesn't mean there's not hard work and suffering, but there is so much more. There is an abundance that Jesus Christ wants to give to us. He wants us to live out of this abundance. I came to give you life to the full, not life in half measures, not life in mediocrity. And most men, I believe, have never had a true experience of that fullness and what that could be like. And the joy and the inspired life, spirit-filled life that is possible. And then talking about the mission, the what and the how, what we do at Sebastian is we really seek to create an environment where we can facilitate an encounter between our men and the living God through prayer, through adventures, through a lot of challenges, through this brotherhood, through music, through great stories that actually inspire them to pursue virtue and excellence, that make them want it with every fiber of their being. And just the act of stirring up that desire for the highest things, you start to experience that abundance in the life that Jesus Christ wants to bring to us. So that's why we started Sebast, and that's kind of what we are moving towards with our intensives. Yeah. It's really exciting.
0: Yeah, absolutely.
21: It sounds like it. Amen. So why is running so important to Sebast ministry?
22: That is a great question, Randy. Why is running so important? Let me just take a crack at this one. Running, I think running is the best. It's the best image for the Christian life. This idea that St. Paul constantly presents to us of running the race. Now, he says run so as to win. He doesn't say walk, he doesn't say jog. He says run. There's a sense of urgency in that word. Like, there is something that needs to be moved towards with haste right now in this moment. And I love how he uses running, because running is, it's the most primal human activity. Running is just the most primal human activity. We all can understand what that means. No matter what our physical condition is currently or will be in the future, there may come a day, if it's part of the plan, that I am no longer running. That's obviously not part of my plan, but, and I will seek to do everything to continue to remain in such a condition that I can continue to run the races into old age. But hey, we all have different lives and different things, but we can all understand that. And so why is running important to Sebast? Because when I'm running and racing, this is my way, in a sense. I come to life through this. The intensity, the length of time on your feet, the hardship. It's hard. It's hard to run these races. They're really long. And you live this whole spectrum of the human experience in a 100, 200 mile race. And you learn so much about yourself. We all have these fantasies and visions as young boys or young men that we're going to respond valiantly and heroically when the test comes. But most of us have never actually been tested. And we like to think, oh, I'm just going to react in the perfect way, like James Bond, and just do it. It's like, well, if you haven't trained like that, you think you're just going to magically be able to produce that feeling? Like, how do you know you're going to act with courage? You don't. If you've never had to take a risk and be courageous and habitually condition yourself to responding with courage, what makes you think you're going to act courageously when this happens? It's kind of a foolish thing to think. These races put me in a position that I have to be courageous. I have to continue to choose, even in the midst of a lot of pain. And sometimes you want to just drop out, or you're so depressed and just this darkness comes over you because of a myriad of factors. And to just keep putting one foot forward. And it's such a great analogy for life. Because that is life. So often, sometimes it's dark. It's really dark. And it's not joyful. And you can't see where you're going. All you know is, I need to keep moving through. And every step is excruciating. But you have to muster the strength to take the step. And ultra endurance races are very... it's a very good mirror and analogy for that. And then if the young men in these intensives can see me living this out in this way, my hope isn't that they look at Johnny and say, wow, look how awesome Johnny is. He runs all these races and sometimes he does really well. That's not the point. The point is, I want to be the kind of man who inspires other men. I want them to see me and think, wow, what is the great challenge? What's the greatness that God has made me for? And I want to have the courage to step into that and pursue that with every fiber of my being. And so I think that that's why running has become this integral part, or kind of outward facing thing that Sebast is doing. Mm-hmm. So
21: it sounds like for you and for the participants, Randy is very spiritual.
22: Yes, Randy, there's a massive component to that. Obviously, it's also very physical, because one of the things we really work with our guys on is don't over-spiritualize your life, because you are a body-soul composite. And I think a lot of guys, they just think, well, if I'm just living in my head and I intellectualize the faith and I understand all the nuances of the doctrine, and I'm like, guys, like, Jesus never said, like, blessed are the smart. It's just like, he never said that. He actually calls people to action. He gives us the corporate works of mercy. Do these things.
19: 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I am Ace McCain. When Catholics Coast to Coast returns, the rapture, the Antichrist, and the end of the world, three things that really open up the door for us to talk about the end times. And are we in it? We're going to dive deep as Father Christopher actually breaks down what the Catholic Church is actually teaching about the end times. 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
3: This is Dive Deep. From the Diocese of Springfield in Illinois, this is Dive Deep. We dive deep into our Catholic faith. I am Andrew Hansen.
4: Me and Max are ready for the rapture.
23: I've already sold all of my human belongings. I've said goodbye to my loved ones.
3: We're going to talk about the rapture. We're going to talk about what the Church says about the end times, what we know, what we don't know. So we thought we would bring in Father Christopher Trummer. He is a moral theologian in our diocese, also pastor of Our Lady of Lourdes in Decatur. Father Trummer, good to see you. How are you, my friend?
24: Doing great. Great to be with you, as always, Andrew. Thank you.
3: Are we in the end times right now?
24: We are in the end times, yeah.
3: Breaking news.
24: Breaking news. We are in the end times. And some people could be a little bit unsatisfied with the reason why I say that, which is that, you know, the Church says that since Christ became incarnate, since he accomplished his paschal mystery, right, his death and resurrection, that was the definitive kind of culmination of salvation, and now we are living in the end times. Now, the end times do have to be fulfilled, right? So the catechism says that the kingdom of God has already been inaugurated. It's in the Church. It's present in the world. Jesus has already established the kingdom, but it hasn't been fulfilled yet. So the end times can be a very long period of time, as we're finding out.
3: All right, let's get into the rapture before we dive deep into Catholic theology of the end times. Let's first set the stage of defining the rapture. Now, the rapture belief, which is common in evangelical Protestant circles, holds that true believers will be suddenly taken up from the earth to meet Christ, often before a period of tribulation. It's primarily based on 1 Thessalonians, where St. Paul says believers will be, quote, caught up in the clouds to meet the Lord in the air, close quote. Also, Matthew 24 mentions two people in a field, with one taken, the other left. Many view it as a rescue mission, removing believers from God's wrath, and a time of impending global distress or tribulation. Unlike the second coming of Christ, which is described as public and visible, the rapture is often described as a sudden, secret, and unexpected event.
24: So the first thing I would mention is that this theory of the rapture was developed, especially started by John Nelson Darby, a Protestant thinker in the 1830s. It was also made popular by the Scofield Reference Bible. So when we're looking at Christian beliefs and we're looking at how is the Church understood, you know, this scripture passage from 1 Thessalonians or other scripture passages referring to, you know, like you said, Matthew 24, one taken, one left, we should always be on guard against any interpretation of scripture that

0: death of other Christians, right? So St. Paul and other people in the New Testament really expected Jesus's return to be imminent. It was a popular belief in Jesus, the way Jesus talked, right? I'm going to prepare a place for you. I will come back and I will take you with me so that you can be where I am. He's talking about returning. And so the Christians were getting really discouraged because they thought, well, these people died, and now what's going to happen when Christ returns and they're asleep in death? And St. Paul is trying to console them and say, we're not going to precede those who have died. Those who have died will be raised, and then all of us together, he says, you mentioned that the phrase, will be caught up with the Lord in the air. Something as I was reading into this passage and just hearing different apologists talk about it is it's also really important to know the context in the Greek and the Roman world at the time. So St. Paul is actually making an allusion to this triumphal entry of a king or an emperor who's coming back from victory. And this was a very standard practice in the ancient world that the king or the emperor, upon returning from a military campaign or some triumph, he would come back into the city. Trumpet will be blown, which is what St. Paul says. And then the people of the city would go out outside of the city to meet the king and then to accompany him into the city. Actually see kind of the same pattern when Jesus entered the city riding on the donkey, right? Fulfilling that prophecy, your king will come to you on a donkey. And they go out and they meet with him and they ring him in, kind of, right? It's a way for those who are faithful and those who are longing for the king's return, they're going to go with him and to meet him outside the city. So this is Jesus. St. Paul is talking about Christ's second coming. This is very consistent. The church fathers, saints throughout history, the church has always interpreted this Christ coming on the clouds. He's coming in his glory. It's the second coming. The faithful are going out to meet him. They're anxiously and joyfully expecting his return, and they're part of the triumphant, and Christ now is coming to fulfill the kingdom at the end of time. So it's not escapism. It's not Christ coming. I mean, even Christ visibly being revealed in this passage, right? It's all pointing toward his second coming. And those who have hoped for his coming, who have prayed for his coming, are part of that triumph. And they get to reign with Christ as he makes all things new, as he brings history to its close.
1: So why does the church reject the rapture?
0: Yeah, I'd say it doesn't, looking at the scripture itself, the context is not talking about some hidden taking up of believers before the end of time. The church has always read it as part of the second coming. So this is a very novel interpretation to say that this is something that takes place, you know, years, maybe 1,000 years or more before the final coming of Christ. So it's really, we see this being caught up with Christ. We do believe that will happen. Exactly how it will happen, we're not sure, but we will be caught up with Christ and we will be part of his coming. But this isn't talking about some people being left behind and some people being taken up. The church very consistently says that Christ will only visibly and publicly return at his second coming. There's not going to be some other visible reign or visible revelation of Jesus that happens well before his second coming and the judgment. That's all happening really kind of together. And we can talk about other things, tribulations and things. That's different.
1: Yeah, I want to get into that because I want to now talk about, pivot from the rapture to what the Catholic Church teaches about the second coming, the end times. As scripture says, we know not the day nor the hour, so we're not going to sit here and try to predict like the rapture people will. But there are some, you know, things that the church teaches that we can be on the lookout for. There's a couple of things. You mentioned the trials preceding Christ's return, including a time of great apostasy and tribulation. There's also the Antichrist that the church teaches. So I want you to break down those two aspects because there's tribulation. And of course, sometimes we think, you know, was World War II the tribulation? Oh, now the war in Iran, you know. So, and that's, I think, sometimes why the rapture gets popular, because a world event happens and people think, is this the tribulation? So break down those two things, tribulation and the Antichrist, what the church teaches in context with the end times.
0: Yeah, there is actually, I will just say at the outset, there's a lot of freedom in this area to interpret the book of Revelation, especially Revelation chapter 20 is very important, but also the passages we already mentioned in 1 Thessalonians and also some of the letters of John talk about a lot about the Antichrist. Antichrist, actually, interestingly, it doesn't really feature in the book of Revelation. A lot of times we think of the book of Revelation, we just immediately think apocalypse, like Antichrist. So I think it was Scott Hahn that said, it's important to remember that the revelation, the apocalypse, the word apocalypse just means revelation. It It's called the revelation

0: of Jesus Christ. It's not the revelation of the Antichrist. So it's Christ being revealed again in glory and in his second coming. So it's a very rich topic, very complicated, but the church does believe that all these different things that are affirmed in Scripture will take place. Oftentimes the when, for how long, and exactly how that will take place, that's where there's a lot of room for interpretation and for legitimate difference of opinion. There has been a thread in recent, especially in the last century, last couple centuries, there's been a thread that's very common in private revelation that has offered more specific interpretations of Christ coming about a time of grace, a time of peace, especially like in the revelations of Jesus to St. Faustina, right? And these are all private revelations. And I think sometimes people can fall into two extremes on private revelation. Either it's, well, it's just private revelation. It's not important. Like, we don't have to really pay attention to that. It's not necessary for salvation on the one hand. And then an opposite extreme is kind of making it the be-all, end-all of your faith. And you're kind of trying to read between the lines of St. Faustina's diary. And like you said, trying to interpret current headlines in light of some private revelation. But the church, you know, does believe that private revelation has value, and it helps us to just respond to God's grace and to recognize how God is at work in the world in our time, right? And it's why God reveals things to some saints in that time. It's a message that can help the people of that time and maybe shortly after that time to know how best to see what God is doing. But back to your question, so the church does believe that there will be different chastisements. Jesus talks about signs of the end of the world, and a lot of these have to do with earthquakes and disasters and people dying. Jesus even says that some people will die of fright at the end of time. But the book of Revelation also talks about a time of peace or an era of peace. And there's actually different views on when does that take place. Some people believe it's talking about the peace that happens for those upon Christ's arrival. Some people believe that in the book of Revelation, it says 1,000 years, the saints will reign with Christ. As I already mentioned, the church rejects the idea that there'll be like a visible political kingdom of Jesus literally like sitting on a throne and reigning on earth within history with the saints all reigning with him. But many private revelations speak to a time of peace. There's references to like the Immaculate Heart of Mary triumphing. There's references to just this period of mercy and a period of grace where the church will kind of abound and there will be a lot of converts and things. But I would say the mainstream interpretation from the church itself, and then just by many theologians, many saints, is that the final tribulation is associated with the Antichrist, and that is right before Christ's second coming. I mean, when I say right before, I don't know, is it a year, is it 10 years, is it 100 years? But it's the immediate context leading up to Christ's return is the revelation of the Antichrist and of the final tribulations, in which Catechism says it'll be a religious deception, right? So it's going to be some person or group of people offering a kind of salvation, trying to offer salvation apart from the true gospel and apart from what the church has always taught. So again, the details on the Antichrist, St. John, in his letters, he talks about, as you've heard, the Antichrist is coming into the world. So many Antichrists have appeared. So the Antichrist, it has always been around. It's opposition to Christ himself, to the true gospel. But there will be a more definitive Antichrist movement, a person or persons who really bring this final tribulation, this final test for the faithful right before Christ comes to judge the living and the dead.
1: So we kind of, okay, now I want to be kind of, humor me, if you will,
0: yes,
1: a little timeline. So we kind of thinking like, okay, there's going to be big tribulation, then period of peace, then probably things will go to hell again. Antichrist comes, Jesus comes again, game over, drive home safely.
0: Yep. Okay. So a lot of times people, in order to distinguish the final tribulation with the Antichrist from maybe a more immediate coming tribulation, they call it the chastisement or the chastisements. Many saints, many private revelations believe that, and obviously there's been chastisements, right? There's been great suffering that the church has undergone. There's been great persecutions. I mean, from the very beginning of the church, there were terrible persecutions. So the church goes through periods of persecution, many saints, and it's legitimate to believe that there's going to be an intense time of suffering followed by some extended period of peace where the church really has like reigns in a very peaceful way, where there is a time for people to turn back to God. There's also, I guess I'll bring up a common, it's a common theme in some private revelations. Again, and this is all with a big asterisk next to it because it's private revelation, but it's just tied to this timeline, is that some people believe there's an illumination of conscience, or it's sometimes called like the warning. And it's a believed to be this grace that will come sometime within our current time frame, before or during this coming chastisement, that people all around the world will have revealed to them where they stand before God. It's basically kind of laying out the battlefield of like who's on God's side and who's not as we're facing this chastisement and these struggles. But again, that is, it's, I wouldn't say it's speculative, but it's private revelation. There's things you can point to in Scripture that kind of suggest it. There's, you can find quotes from many great saints where they believe in this kind of grace, but it gets very messy when you start to get into the details. But I like the timeline you laid out of, you know, chastisement, some kind of time of peace where the church is reigning, where the church is more glorious, where the church is having much more success in proclaiming the gospel. But then near the end, a final tribulation, the Antichrist, a final test that where many people will fall away or be tempted to fall away, and then Christ returning for the judgment, for the universal judgment.
1: I have heard of the illumination of conscience. I've also heard of 3 days of darkness from private revelation. Now, the thing that I want to get into is, okay, so we mentioned, it's always fun to just talk timeline. And, you know, I know we're speculating here, but okay, I'm going to throw this argument out there and get your reaction. I would say we're not even close to the end of the world. Now, a couple of reasons, and I'll get your reaction to this. Okay, number one, okay, if that is the rough timeline, well, have we faced the tribulation yet? I don't know, but we definitely can decipher we're not in a time of peace. The church isn't reigning. Also, I think when it comes to Scripture and tradition, it holds that the Jewish people will recognize that Jesus is the Messiah at the end of time. And of course, right now, we're not even close to that. Yeah. So I want to get your reaction to that. It doesn't seem like we're close to the end of the world or Jesus coming again. And even though we don't know the hour nor the day, at least just based off our conversation, doesn't seem like we're anywhere close. I guess your reaction to
0: sure,
1: that.
0: Yeah. You're talking like Romans 11, where Paul says that, you know, all of Israel will come to faith, basically.
1: Correct.
0: Yeah.
1: Yep.
0: Yeah. I haven't been able to find anything of the church, like anything official about how literal that is or like how comprehensive it is. I mean, if we were thinking like literally every person who descended from the Jewish people has to come to faith and has to get baptized. Yeah, it seems hard because, you know, it's just millions and millions of people in the world who are Jewish. Do they literally all have to become card-carrying Catholics, be baptized in order for Jesus to come again? I doubt that would be the interpretation, but I think you're right. And I think there's also a question of when it comes to all of Israel coming to the faith, I mean, where does that take place in that timeline, right? Is that before a chastisement? Is that just at the time of the tribulation? I haven't seen anything really definitive about where that would have to take place. So, but to your point, we're clearly not in the era of peace now, or that time of peace where the church is reigning triumphantly. I don't think anybody's arguing that. And if the Jewish people are going to come to faith during or after that time, well, then it clearly isn't happening tomorrow.
1: Yeah, for sure. Now, I want to talk about these two judgments that the church teaches about. We have the particular judgment, which happens right when we die. You're going to go to heaven, hell, maybe a stop in purgatory along the way if you're going to go to heaven. Then there's this final judgment at the end of the world when Christ comes in glory, and then all the dead are going to be resurrected, and then everybody's life choices and all of our sins are going to be made manifest to everyone. And I'm thinking, like, man, that stinks. What's the purpose of this? What's the Catholic Church teaching? Okay, we all get the particular judgment. Yeah, I die, God tells me where I'm going. But at the end of the world, everyone's going to know everyone's sin for all time. Like, why is that even necessary? What's the point of that?
0: Well, it's actually really beautiful. And if you think about just at the heart of our faith is the idea that God is working all things for good. Okay. And in the Gospel of John, it says that the man of God runs to the light so that it may be seen that his deeds were wrought in God. St. Paul also says that everyone will receive his praise from God at the judgment. So oftentimes we naturally, because, you know, we have sins and we know that we're imperfect, we think of, gosh, everyone's going to know everything bad that I ever did, and it's going to be kind of this public thing. It's also really important just to acknowledge and to get excited about the hidden goodness and the hidden fruits of everything we've ever done. I mean, think of every little sacrifice, every mother caring for her child, every, you know, father slaving away at work, people who suffered in hidden ways, even just suffering internally, and the battles that people faced, and how much fruit that will bear, how much fruit has borne throughout history, the fruits of people's faith. I mean, like the millions of people who were, you know, even saved because of the cascading effects, kind of the butterfly effect, if you will, of someone's act of faith, of someone's prayer life, of somebody getting baptized or converting or whatever. So it's really, the final judgment is, it's revealing the full meaning of history.
1: Okay, so it's good, and it's going to show you're
0: absolutely
1: good too. Okay.
0: Yeah, absolutely, absolutely. And we're going to see everything in relationship to God's saving work and everything that God was doing through the good, through the bad, our failures. But already, I think, I mean, you've probably experienced this, and I'm sure many listeners have as well. You can already see in your own life many things that would have been a place of shame, would have been a place of failure, of maybe self-condemnation, that become a testimony, and things that, you know, in my own life, just times where I was far away from God and was really living a way that offended him and that was shameful. And then that becomes, years later, especially after confession and growing in grace, it becomes a place of Christ's victory. And so if I can already see that in my own limited perspective, like, wow, what used to be a place of shame is now, it's a testimony to God's glory, to his grace, to his mercy. How much more, when we've been purified in love, will we be able to, like, celebrate? And I think when we've been perfected in love, when we've, at the end of time, when God reveals all things, like, I think it's going to be absolutely overwhelming, the glory of everything that God did. Yes, through our cooperation, through our good deeds, through our acts of charity, but also through our failures. I actually think of Matthew chapter 25, where the king is separating the sheep and the goats, right? You think about the goats, and, you know, you didn't do it for me, you didn't do this, and so on and so forth. Yes, that's revealed, and they're kind of surprised, like, oh, we didn't realize we were failing to love God, failing to serve God by neglecting the least brothers of Jesus, you know, the least of these. But notice with the sheep, the good people, they also weren't aware of the good things that they did. Like, when did we give you food? When did we clothe you when you were naked? And it's like they were oblivious to how much God was using them and how much good things they actually did for him. So, yeah, I would say it will reveal everything, the good, the bad, the ugly, everything in between. But when it's all being revealed in the light of God's glory, his divine power, his providence, his wisdom, it becomes redemptive. And certainly, if, you know, God forbid, if we're set against God and we're choosing to live in sin and we're turned away from God, and anyone who's rejected him in that sense, who's chosen hell, really, that won't be a moment of glory. It'll be a moment of despair and defeat. But for those who love God and even imperfectly, and though we're not, though we didn't do everything perfectly, though we failed in many ways, we will also see how God used it. Obviously, Romans chapter 8, verse 28, God works all things for the good for those who love him, even our failures. And it will be overwhelming just how much good God brought out of evil.
1: I think of that final judgment, I think of Adam and Eve. Well, boy, that would say, hey, way to go. You're going to see your sin and everything that, you know. So it's like, you might think, well, I don't want people to know my sin. Well, imagine Adam and Eve.
0: Oh, happy fall.
1: Yeah. Now, you mentioned, like, all will be revealed. So what does the church say about eternal life? Like, what will we know? Will we know, will literally all be revealed and we'll understand everything? Will we, like, fully grasp all everything?
0: Yeah, I think there's a variety of opinions on that. I think obviously we're still finite, right? Even in when we're resurrected, even when we are reunited with our bodies, right? We're not infinite. I mean, we can't comprehend everything simultaneously and with the same depth as the mind of God, right? But I think there'll be great supernatural grace aiding our mind, right? Like, we even talk about the Blessed Virgin Mary. How is she able to intercede for everybody in the world who's praying for to her and praying through her intercession? So if Mary is made capable of knowing about the sufferings and the trials and the needs of so many of her children, her spiritual children on earth, I think we too will be, not in the same degree as Mary, obviously, but we'll be made capable of having this great a penetration of the mysteries of God and understanding it. I think there, you know, different people have different ideas. I think of the line from C.S. Lewis's book where the people from the story are in heaven and they say further up and further in, further up and further in. Like they're like, heaven is like this a mountain of glory that they're ascending into. So a lot of people think heaven will be kind of like an unending, you know, an eternal

0: just static, right? It's not just like, wow, this is really awesome, and just kind of stays there. But no, I don't see any like real official teaching about how exactly our understanding works. How, you know, do we have to, are we just infused with knowledge of every person who ever lived all instantaneously? I think there's a public revelation. There's a public, a kind of universal revelation of the meaning of history, like I said, and everybody's part in that, but kind of hearing the glorious testimonies and a process of coming to know one another. And in
1: the rapture, the Antichrist, and the end of the world. Great conversation today from Dive Deep. 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I am Ace McCain, going to bow out. Enjoy the rest of your weekend. Remember to let God define who you are, and I'll see you again with Catholics Coast to Coast.
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3: 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And also, Patrick O'Hearn joins to talk about Our Lady of Knock.
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8: All this month, we'll continue our devotion to the Immaculate Heart of Mary. 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
13: 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An embryo or fetus is a human being, and all human beings, unlike things, have inherent dignity and immense intrinsic value, irrespective of their capacities. 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Clearly, that's not the case. We simply do not kill innocent human beings.
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14: A lot of people presume that organized religion is somehow shallow. After all, organized religions try to define God, to put him in a box, so to speak. And wouldn't a supreme being be more vast and undefinable than that? So they end up being attracted to a spirituality that's more, well, vague. But if you think about it, Catholics claim that God is love. And if God is love, wouldn't he want to stoop down to our level so that we could know him? Wouldn't he make himself understandable and definable for our sakes? Wouldn't love choose to become as approachable as an infant or as plain as bread so that we could draw near to him, know him, and touch him? You see, we Catholics didn't put God in a box. God put himself there for our sakes, and love would do nothing less. And there's nothing more vast or more profound or more beautiful than that. This is Chris Stefanik from RealLifeCatholic.com.
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2: This is Father Dwight Longenecker. The month of August is dedicated to the Immaculate Heart of Mary. Let us pray. Hail Mary, full of grace, the Lord is with thee. Blessed art thou amongst women, and blessed is the fruit of thy womb, Jesus. Holy Mary, Mother of God, pray for us sinners now and at the hour of our death. Amen.
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5: Well, welcome to the program. This is Dr. Tom Curran. I'm with Father Kurt Nagel. Father Nagel, how are you?
7: I am very well, blessed.
5: Thank yes, you. Very blessed, but I feel kind of robbed this year. We got ripped off.
7: Why?
5: Well, we got robbed at the feast, the Solemnity of the Assumption. Got
7: yeah,
5: displaced.
7: You're right.
5: What is that? What is that all about?
7: That, it's a kind of a strange year. It's true. It's true. It does feel a little strange, I admit.
5: I think it's a sign of being wimpy. I think we're just way too wimpy as a church. God bless us. Should we ask Catholics to go to church on Saturday and Sunday? What is that?
7: You're preaching to the choir here. I don't, the ascension should be, the 40th day. Everything should just be go back to, Epiphany should be on 6th. I'm old school. Kill me.
5: You sound very Maximilian Kolbe-like.
7: Yes. Go ahead and throw me. Well, actually, I don't. No, I'm not. I wish I were. Throw me in the starvation bunker, but I don't. I'm not claiming that.
5: Yeah. Well, and today is Monday, and it's the 17th, and so we are going to cover a couple of themes. Friday was the feast of the Saint Maximilian Kolbe. He died the day before the feast of the Assumption, and his body was cremated. He went to the crematorium on the 15th. So kind of a really very meaningful for him, right? So we'll have a chance to talk about St. Maximilian Kolbe and his life and the impact he had. And then I do want to explore with you the beautiful gift of the Solemnity of the Assumption. That's a really powerful and important feast day. And sadly, yeah, just, I don't know, not included.
7: Well, it was in a sense, but because we still celebrate it, but it's not celebrated as a holy day of obligation. If it's on Saturday or Monday.
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5: All right, well, with that said, let's start with a prayer. Let's start with scripture and a prayer.
7: So I'd like to begin with reading from Revelations 11:19-12:1-2. Then God's temple in heaven was opened, and the ark of his covenant could be seen in the temple. There were flashes of lightning, rumblings, and peals of thunder, an earthquake, and a violent hailstorm. A great sign appeared in the sky, a woman clothed with the sun, with a moon under her feet, and on her head a crown of 12 stars. Gracious God, I ask your blessings through the intercession of Mary assumed into heaven and St. Maximilian Kolbe, that we, again, might do your will, that we might, in this next hour, be instrumental, and in fact, instruments of the Holy Spirit in people's lives as they listen to us, that your will be done in them. So bless us with all these graces and prayers we ask through Christ our Lord. In the name of the Father, the Son, and the Holy Spirit. Amen.
5: Amen. Amen. And I apologize, Father. You're right. It's not that we didn't have the feast. We didn't, but it wasn't considered a holy day of obligation. So
7: it kind of got bumped, you know, in terms of usually you'd have it because it's right up against Sunday. So you had the vigil mass, and so it was kind of, it was a little squeezed.
5: Yeah. Well, and it's honestly, it's not as frequent to find a daily mass on Saturdays, certainly compared to weekdays, right?
7: Sure.
5: Weekdays, lots of options, lots of parishes, but I think that some parishes have like a first Saturday morning mass, but it's just not as common to find Saturday daily masses.
7: And I've always, I do have Saturday morning masses. I think it's important to, I think for my own sake, I want to celebrate mass, but also for the completion of the liturgical calendar. This would be a perfect example of it. I think that, why not?
5: Right. Yeah. So it's kind of interesting then, I want to dig into the, we want to say that the feast day is important, and how important is it? Well, it's actually part of an octave, right? The most famous octave would be Easter time, right?
7: Yeah.
5: So, and then secondarily Christmas, Pentecost, right? That's an octave. But this is a meaningful set of 8 days that we're in the midst of right now.
7: Well, again, I would take it back in the sense of, I think the Novus Ordo, I think that's, I wish there were an octave of the Pentecost. It used to truly be in the old Missal that really is an octave. And I think, you know, this is not anybody but me editorializing, but I do think if you want to do one thing to increase the new evangelization, I think the number one thing, let's bring back the octave of the Holy Spirit at Pentecost. That would be not only a sign, but it would actually have the effect that we would be celebrating this feast 8 days, and we would make it the graces there. But here you have the Assumption and then the crowning of Mary a week later. So that's a beautiful week.
5: Well, and that was the thing. It's like when I said that, there's this special set of 8 days from the 15th all the way to the 22nd. People might be thinking, what are you talking about? And it's, the 22nd is the queenship of Mary. You refer to it as the coronation. And again, it's like, I think for me, it can be a special time to like focus on or refocus on dedicating a place in our spiritual lives to the Blessed Mother. Like, what part does she play?
7: And that idea of, we read, again, Revelations 12:1. Where she does have this crown, 12 stars. You've seen it in various pictures too. The idea of the Queen of Heaven. Again, you never really understand it, but I think Christ the King is one of my favorite holidays. holy days. And I think this idea of the Queen Mother is something that's very powerful too. There's a fix there. There's a connection.
5: Well, even that, I know we're kind of jumping around a little bit, and we're kind of par for the course here. So jumping around a little bit. Surprise, surprise.
7: Stream of consciousness, but, really.
5: Yeah, right. Well, even the Queen Mother idea, like, why would that be such a special thing in the Old Testament that there's a Queen Mother having a very special role in the monarchy, right? In this idea of the Davidic or Israelitic monarchy, that the Queen Mother has a special part to play.
7: She had a throne next to the king. I think we kind of forget, although Scott Hahn has brought this out and others have as well, that, you know, again, these Davidic kings had multiple wives. And so the idea of the wife of the king being special, like later medieval kings, et cetera, say that's not going to work. But the mother of the king is special. She's the one with the power. And so that idea of, I mean, it really does fit in terms of why we think, I think Jesus saw Mary as very important. And I just think that this is a perfect example of how it fits in this way. And so I do think that that's a beautiful part of, if you understand the history of the Old Testament, we recognize the relationship of Jesus with Mary in a different way.
5: Yeah. And folks, I want you to hear that again, because we so often think you have a king and then the king has his queen, which is his wife. Mm-hmm. That's not the framework in the Old Testament where the specialty was given, that you could have many wives, but you only have one mother.
7: Right.
5: And so that idea of the singularity of that role of being a mother in the life of the king made it very special. So I think that's worth pondering, brothers and sisters. Like, what does that mean for our own sense of devotion to, or do we have a sense of relating to, having a relationship with the Blessed Mother?
7: And it was that very relationship that you mentioned. It's unique. Everybody has one mom. Barring some sort of weird things today when we have surrogate motherhood and all these sort of things, which are very contrary to God's will. But that idea of there's actually a throne for the queen in the throne room next to the king's throne. And so, again, it's recognized publicly and even pictorially in terms of the relationship. This is, and so, again, take that into our own spiritual lives. If I think Christ is my king, then he has a queen mother. And I should be paying attention to her too, because he does.
5: Well, there's also a very mysterious and maybe, again, surprising insight in the catechism that talks about the intercession of the saints in heaven. And it refers to the, again, the cloud of witnesses and this intercession of the saints. And it says that it's their most exalted service in God's plan. Can you say what a saint? What would be a saint's most exalted service in the plan of God? You'd say, oh, well, the way they preached, or the way they founded a new religious order, or the way that they suffered martyrdom, like, you know, Maximilian Kolbe, or their writings as doctors of the church. No, it's their intercession in heaven. Mm. That's what is their most exalted service. God's not, it's not just a minimalistic, God's not threatened by his saints and having saints to have attention brought to them that somehow diminishes the role of Christ or the place of God and the Father in terms of devotion. No. This is what God has more for us through the saints than we imagine.
7: I agree. The idea that somehow we're taking away the glory of God by he's created these beings particularly for this purpose of strengthening the kingdom through him, not against him or instead of him. And so, again, they actually add to the luster of divine power rather than sort of, again, they're not in competition. There's not a competition.
5: Well, and I love that. Like when you tease it out, it's like the Lord is, in certain sense, elevating and escalating in our minds the real importance of human freedom. Because what made these people saints are the graces that were offered to them, the call that they had, but the fact they said yes. Right, they didn't walk away sad when they were asked to give it all, like the rich young man. No, they said yes with a totality that was just crucial, and the Lord's honoring that. Like the Lord is saying, forever, I'm going to give you a special place and role and and important strategic importance, if you will, in heaven accomplishing its task because of your yes.
7: And this is the role I determined for you. This is what I had in mind. You actually, it's not like, you know, you're edging me out or nudging me off the stage. You actually did what I want you to do. And because I have this hugely important grace-filled role for you. And you've, as you said yes. And so thank you for doing what I wanted you to do.
5: Yeah. Well, and no, watch this. We're going to come full circle here. We're talking about the Feast of the Assumption. And that was our Blessed Mother's, her transition from this world to heaven, this world to the realm of God. And she didn't experience death the way that we did. And the question is, well, why? Well, she was always a yes to God. And so whenever I'm praying and sharing with my kids and reflecting and meditating on the Feast of the Assumption or the mystery of the Assumption in the, you know, the fourth glorious mystery, I'm always that the Blessed Mother was always yes to God. And so should I, but I'm not. I'm mixed. I'm yes and I'm no.
7: My yes is my no, and my no is my yes. You're right. It can be kind of, certainly I'm a walking, talking no, oftentimes in terms of the yes is simply I've gotten out of the way and God's working through me. Let it be done to me according to that, the whole idea. So, I think it's good to meditate upon this because to recognize, sure, Mary has a particular role, certainly the highest role in terms of the saints, but we each have that. We have this incredible role if we just say yes, just get out of God's way and let him work. And I say no all the time. Like I said, for me, my identity is no, except when I say, if God fills me with his grace, when I say yes to that offer, then suddenly he is actually taking on more and more role of my life, and God's working in me and through me. So just get out of the way.
5: Well, I think you're being too hard on yourself, or I think people will misunderstand, Father. You're fundamentally a yes to God, but the funny thing, I would say, maybe here's a way of saying it, and I'm kind of rescuing this a little bit, that because you're such a yes to God, your no is what stands out, right? That you feel the no that much more intensively because you have already made a totality of a yes in your life. So you sense so deeply the no that's still present.
7: I just think in terms of my freedom is to say no. God give me the grace to do what he wants me to do. And when I say yes to that, I'm allowing God to work in me. But so everything good from me is coming from God. But again, my freedom simply says sometimes I can say no to that offer. And so the freedom there is, I guess that's this way I've always understood it.
5: Yeah. Well, that's a fascinating conversation, just to like reflect on the meaning of freedom. I don't know if we want to fall into that theme of freedom.
7: Probably not.
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5: Well, Father, I will mention one point around that, and it's I feel like we're back in the seminary now having these theological discussions, right? Oh, everyone thought they were so clever, but it was, could Jesus have sinned, right? Or did Jesus have a real temptation?
7: Right.
5: The answer was, well, if he didn't, then he wasn't free. And the theological answer is, No, he didn't and he couldn't because he was so free. Mm-hmm. His freedom was so perfect that there was no possibility that there would be a no in him. And that sounds so paradoxical contradictory, right? Oh, if you have true freedom, then you have the freedom to say no. No, not if you're fully given over to something. It's crowded out any possibility of a no at all.
7: Well, that's just that, again, that weird, strange mystery of human freedom and God's will. The Reformation argued about this for centuries. But you're right, the idea of if he's a second person of the Trinity, as well as his human nature, that he's fully yes.
5: Mm-hmm. Yes. Yeah, so that's just an interesting thought. So I coming back around to the Blessed Mother, you brought up such a really important principle in our own like Mariology, which is that the Blessed Mother isn't simply this star in the heavens that just shines so far beyond us, even if we want to identify that as true, right? That the life that she lived was full of grace, but she's also for us an exemplar, a model. And what she lived perfectly, we are called to share in and manifest in our own way. That's she's the mother of the church, but she's also the model disciple that we're supposed to follow after.
7: Again, that idea of let it be done to me, the fiat idea is not knowing what that's going to necessarily be, but knowing that God's plan is good. I don't completely understand this, but I'm available. Live in me, from me. So I agree that I do think that, you know, in terms of scripture, that's the ultimate discipleship move, so to speak.
5: Well, this then, it's like, okay, how did that play out in the life of St. Maximilian Kolbe, right? Mm. You say, oh, you have a choice. Okay, are you going to engage? Are you going to step in? Are you going to step out of line? Are you going to put yourself forward? Because that isn't necessarily going to feel very positive. It's going to lead to a very horrific form of death.
7: I think he's a great saint for modern times. You know, that label is put on a number of people, I suppose. But just his relationship to totalitarianism and that whole idea of being able to step out of line, I mean, that's a great phrase. Part of the thing is a modern saint is going to have to step out of line. He is one of these great saints that I think for my generation of seminarians and priests, you know, we're kind of a John Paul II generation of people my age. And he was one of the Polish stars, so to speak, along with John Paul II and Faustina, Maximilian Kolbe. So I think the idea of all of those people dealt with the 20th century evils in such a way that they kind of stepped out of line of what they're supposed to do according to the world. And again, blessed us all with that.
5: So, Father, just a little bit about his life. How familiar are you with some of the details? I always defer to you, the historian and the priest here, with some of the sort of the major thrusts or aspects of his life before he ends up in Auschwitz and that very famous sort of culmination of how he ended up as a martyr.
7: Well, I'm not an expert, and this is according to some, but I do just know that he also... the Militia Immaculata, that is something that I've had a personal experience with in terms of, I have not been part of this, but the idea that he was going to form this group that's going to be fighting Our Lady's battle, he brings in this entire really village of this religious order, and eventually very modern again in the idea of media, print culture, making a huge impact there. And so again, I think of him as a very modern saint in a good way. But I, you know, again, I don't know all the details of the dates of his life, etc. I just know that he would, before he ever went and got famous, quote unquote, as a martyr, he was a powerful figure in pre-World War II world, because of Japan too. It was not simply Poland.
5: I tend to think of him as a great example of the culminating act was prepared for by the lifestyle he led.
7: Mm-hmm.
5: I think sometimes we can read about like a heroic ending,
7: yeah,
5: or some like, oh, look at this. They emerged into fame. This happens in a very contemporary situations where we look and say, oh, wow, how'd that person become famous? Look, they just came out of nowhere. Mm-hmm. And then you hear their backstory and it's like, no, they were laboring for years and years and years, like laying the groundwork and building the foundations so that when that moment happened, they were attuned, they were ready, and they stepped in. Mm. And I think that that's an example of St. Maximilian.
7: And I think this is one place the sports, I would take our, the world's and our culture's understanding of sports is a touching here. I have a certain, I sometimes harshly judge sports in our culture and in the way in which that works. But I do think that the sports are, they're mimicking and offering something that the faith ultimately really provides. But I do think in terms of sports stars, that what you just described is oftentimes a new star. Oh, the quarterback went down, the backup comes in, and suddenly he's Tom Brady, who wasn't supposed to do anything, but suddenly he has his chance. And Drew Bledsoe never long had, you know, he was a great quarterback, went to the Super Bowl, but now he's benched because this sixth-round draft choice alpha bench comes in and shows that actually he's this superhero on the field. And it wasn't just magic. If you look at the backstory, he was just waiting for his chance to play. And again, that's our, we don't really, I don't think, fantasize and dream about becoming a saint in that way. But I think there are lots of young people who think fantasize about being a sports star that way. And all we need to do is shift it and say, okay, this really does happen. It just is more important in this fear than that one.
5: Well, and it, like, let's play this out in terms of vocations, living out our life of faith. So this is probably a truism. I'm guessing you heard this in the seminary, and it was something like, the kind of priest you'll be is being lived out now by the type of seminarian that you are, right? Mm-hmm. So don't imagine that that ordination is magic, and right. All of a sudden you're going to magically flourish as a priest celibate. You're going to become this mystical, pastoral, you know, amazing, holy guy. If you weren't living that and engaging in that and undergoing that in your life in the seminary.
7: Another vocation, marriage. Oh, if I marry this person, it'll be different. Once we're married, he'll change. You know, that kind of thing. What you see is what you're going to get. Mm-hmm. Marriage is not going to change this guy or this gal. Same with, you're right. I think I did hear that in the seminary. As you live now, so you will be after ordination.
5: Yeah. And I love that. For me, that was a very inspiring, ideal, right? So my personality is to seek out the ideal as something that must be made real now. So I would do things like I would read through the priestly ordination ritual, and I would make it my prayer. So I would do that for years. I was praying the ritual, like, what was I going to be saying yes to then? I better be manifesting those words better become flesh in me now, so that when I get there, they're alive in me. They resonate in me, right? And so that fundamentally changed my life. It's like, okay, there was all this grumbling about getting up and going to morning prayer and getting up and going to mass as a community. And the kind of the simplistic argument was, well, when you're in the parish, you're not going to be doing this. When you're in the parish, you're going to be by yourself. There isn't going to be morning prayer with the community. So why do we have to do it now? And I can remember hearing that thinking, you're missing the point. Start living the life of the priesthood now by how you're serving your people then. The people that you're going to eventually serve, start serving them now by how you're praying and how you're eating and how you're fasting and how you're studying. Study for them. I don't care you don't like the theme. I don't care if it's you're not drawn to that topic. Or study for them.
7: You know, I think that basic movement, it was oftentimes perceived of and used as a threat in the sense of, if you're this bad now, you're going to be that bad later. As opposed to what you're talking about is, if you really want to be that good then, be that good now. Start now. So again, you took the positive side to it. But I think oftentimes in seminary, it was heard like, you sleep in now, you're going to sleep in then. You know, you need to get better or else you're going to be a bad priest. which is true. I think that is very, very true. But I even think about, again, my desire, I'm going to have Saturday morning Mass. Again, you were asked, let's get up every day for Mass. Why wouldn't I celebrate Mass every day? That idea, it does play into how the decisions I make once I'm ordained. But it, if I, again, for me, I'd go to Mass every day, but it, I wasn't alone in that. But again, why would I change that once I have a chance to determine when Mass is celebrated?
5: Yeah. I did have very much an idealism, to be fair. Like, it's not everybody has that. But I had this idea, like, why wouldn't you set daily Mass at a time that would allow the most people to possibly go to it rather than a time that is only convenient for the retired? And yeah.
7: Yeah, that's a good convicting question to me, too. I think one of my parishes, it's pretty early. The other one, you know, again, there's two times you can go, but I think that's a good thing to pray on.
5: So, yeah. But this played itself out in terms of, okay, I left the seminary. I'm striving to discern a call to be married. Now I'm like, okay, I better live my life for my future wife. I don't know who she is yet, but I'm going to start praying and living a holy life, a life of purity, modesty, chastity, self-control, a life of learning to be a servant leader, right? All of those things. And let me pray the nuptial Mass. Let me understand the wedding vow, right? Let me kind of pray that through, that I, Tom, take you, Carrie, to be my wife, and I'm going to love you and honor you, right? In good times and in bad, sickness and health, I'm going to love you and honor you all the days of my life. Not just when I feel like it, not when it just you deserve it. No, I'm going to love you and honor you all the days of my life. Very challenging. That's the ideal that must be made real, that I'm vowing to before God and the church.
7: And, you know, the idea of having a seminary or a preparation for marriage is what you're talking about. There's not an institutional seminary for that vocation, really. But I wonder how many, and certainly that's not on my mind before I went to the seminary, before I ever thought about being a priest, saying, I am now in preparation for marriage. I would certainly say I'm looking for a wife or a spouse or somebody. That's part of it. But the idea that I'm in formation, that was as a foreign concept. But I think it presented, at least to faithful Catholics, young adults, I think that could be powerful, saying this is your formation period.
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5: When I left the seminary, I lived in a men's household.
7: Yeah.
5: So I lived with single Catholic young adult men, and there were single Catholic young adult women living in a household as well. This was a diocesan program. And we would get up and we'd pray together 6 to 7 in the morning, and then we'd go off to our jobs and we would share meals together. We had chores together. We had household tasks, and then we had ways of serving in the community. And we had formation together as men, as women, then together as a group. And that prepared me for marriage even better than the seminary. It was amazing how intensive that was, because there was a talk about an idealism. The idealism in the men's household was seek to outdo one another in service, be quick to serve, be generous in service, try to outdo each other in serving. And what a beautiful ideal, right? To do, rather than what I see my kids doing, like, I did that yesterday. It's his turn to do it today. Why, you know, so it's complaining about having to extend yourself rather than saying, no, I get the gift of doing this. You miss out. Ha ha.
7: You know, in the Archdiocese of Seattle, there's a similar set of houses in Seattle that are open to men and women.

0: peoples in these little communities. I think there's a powerful possibility there.
1: Well, and you know what? It's this is a sign of just how far we've fallen, right? as a people and as a culture, because there was such a thing called
0: family.
1: The family. Right. The home. Right.
0: Right.
1: The family.
0: That's true.
1: And so then you hear about, okay, these propaedeutic years, which I think is a totally beautiful and powerful thing, but you say, what's the rationale for it? It's, well, so few young men are actually being formed in basic godliness, in prayer, human development. And one way of being, we've talked about this before, that, you know, the standard back when I entered the seminary, back when you entered the seminary, was, well, these guys are basically chaste, and every now and then you'll bump into someone who has a problem with pornography. Nowadays, it's, these days, basically everyone has a problem with pornography, but every now and again, you'll bump into someone who's basically chaste. Yeah. And that was how a formation director put it to me. And I was caught off guard when he said that. And that was several years ago. But I'm like, wow, that is so painful, but true. And thus the reason for something like a propaedeutic year.
0: You're right. If you hear confessions, you know that that's completely true. And so I agree with the propaedeutic year. But my question would be, for instance, I'm going on my own hobby horse here. But part of that is the smartphones that everybody has. And there's limitations in those during the propaedeutic year. But my question is, okay, why wouldn't you keep on doing that after the propaedeutic year is over? Why isn't it part of the priestly formation that you're not going to have a smartphone? Well, let's live without them. Let's be really countercultural. Now, I know it's getting harder and harder to do that, so I don't want to go down that path. But I honestly think you want to be countercultural. That would be something to be really countercultural. Mm-hmm. You don't wear sandals and wear a habit just to go without a smartphone.
1: Now you're getting really radical here, Father. I mean, come on.
0: It's really very radical.
1: I kind of said that jokingly, but it's actually true.
0: Mm-hmm. That would be a much more radical thing than what sometimes people think. Though I'm going to go all the way here, and I'm going to fast on Fridays and Wednesdays. Great, but you still got that phone.
1: Absolutely, yeah. My standard is, you are addicted to your smartphone until you prove to me you're not. Right. Rather than vice versa. Right. Oh, you're not, but maybe you do have a problem with it. Let's see how many hours a day you're spending on it. That really does take a kind of disruption, like a real radical reset. Right. So I'm kind of like an Exodus 90 type thing. Right. So, and you're probably familiar, Exodus 90 started in the seminary because a spiritual director was trying to help guys break an addiction to pornography. Yeah. And it was like, it's going to take 90 days to do this. And now it translated out into the world, and it became more of, a broad way of disrupting a way of looking at Catholicism that's rather soft and comfortable, and introducing something that's a bit more rigorous.
0: I actually didn't know the background to the origins of Exodus 90, but I do think the whole idea of propaedeutic year. So why not Exodus 360 for the propaedeutic year? But then again, why are we going to go back from that? Now, in some of those areas, I think, it makes sense. But again, I just see so much damage there. Maybe it's a fantasy to think that that could be just a sign of the priesthood, would be, we don't get married and we don't have smartphones.
1: So I, to say it that like bluntly and simply, right? It's quite striking. So earlier in the week, last week, it was Carrie and my 32nd wedding anniversary. And so during one program, I talked about the call to consecrated life, priestly life, and married life, and some of the distinctive aspects of that. And so I leaned on, in the priestly vocation, the person of Father George Ashenbrenner, a Jesuit who has probably written the most profound writings on the spirituality of the diocesan priest. I don't know if you ever encountered, he has this kind of famous book.
0: The name is very familiar, and I think I probably at some point may have been introduced to the book, but I don't remember.

0: offhand.
1: Yeah, so very profound. Well, and the gift is he was my spiritual director at the North American College. And he would give these like spiritual theology lectures. And in one of them, and this was a theme, and I'd love to hear you talk about it. I mentioned it last week, was he, I remember his talk on celibacy, and he said that celibacy requires not a vow of poverty, but a willingness to embrace evangelical simplicity. Mm-hmm. And that if you weren't willing to embrace evangelical simplicity as a like a mutual support and way of entering more deeply into priestly celibacy, you'd end up with the potential for comfortable bachelordom.
0: Mm-hmm.
1: And those were the two that he was contrasting.
0: And I think that is very true in terms of priests and in terms of our temptations. Part of it might even be self-justification, saying I've given up marriage and these sorts of things, so I'm going to take some comfort this way, that I'm still going to be celibate, but I'm going to eat out all these times here, and I'm going to have this nice car, and I'm going to, again, it's just, I even play that game with myself sometimes in terms of, I have these two identities. One is somebody called St. Kurt Nagel. The other one is what I call the lazy bachelor. And then what, out of which identity am I acting out of here, when I'm looking at my afternoon off? You know, it seems like there's some time here in the afternoon off. So what am I going to do with that? So again, in which persona am I acting out of? And it's a mix. I'm obviously not saying Kurt Nagel, but that, you see, he said comfortable bachelordom. I just said lazy bachelor. Well, I just like to curl up with a book and read, and I'm just really comfortable. I'm not doing anything wrong, but I'm just really comfortable.
1: Yeah. Well, that's that theme that I've been so hung up on, which is comfortable dissipation, right? That dissipatio, that spiritually deflated life associated with attachments to comfort and ease and softness, right? The John of the Cross idea. And so this is where, you know, Maximilian Kolbe, right? So he didn't live comfortable dissipation in all those years leading up to his 1941 capture and imprisonment in Auschwitz, and then his stepping out of line. To use your phrase, he stepped out of line for all these other years leading up to 1941, so that it was the most quote-unquote natural, supernatural act to put himself forward in place of the married man. Why? Because he was already living a sacrificial life of giving up his life for others.
0: And I think that's very inspiring, I think, for young people. I do think, again, going back to the sports analogy, I think there's something that's off base at one level, but I also think there's something that it's attractive for some reason. And I think one of the reasons I oftentimes wonder about parents in my society and my parishes, which should you be more proud of? If your child got accepted into a top university, just because their grade point average was well enough, they wrote a good essay and they got into Yale, say, as opposed to somebody who, I'm a D1 athlete, they made the basketball team. And it's easy to say, I'm going to make fun of the basketball player, like, who cares about that? He's not going to be pro. But it does represent huge commitment on the part of the student and the family. It is the culmination of a lot of work and dedication. Now, again, you can argue about the details, but I think there's something attractive that I think you just have to try to train that into saying, let's practice at being saints as opposed to scholars or athletes, but with the same dedication and values. So, and I hope that his greater family would look back on it and say, boy, you know what? Maximilian Kolbe, he did it right. I wish I were like him.
1: Well, it's so the classical concept of fame was that this person's life was so nobly well-lived that they radiated something that was honorable, and it was an exemplary life lived, right? A life of virtues lived in extreme, or some particular virtue. And that's the person they made the statue for, right? So it was fame was utterly associated with, somehow living a life that was that was worthy of being glorified and honored and lifted up.
0: And imitated.
1: And imitated, right. For the sake of, we're going to elevate this person so that they're imitated, right? What that person did in an extreme way, you're supposed to do it too. And so that's, we want the fame without the suffering, right? Without that exemplary life.
0: Well, fame for fame's sake at one level, kind of the influencer idea. But yeah, what are the virtues or what are the accomplishments that we do honor? I mean, that's kind of the question these days. I don't have off the top of my head a pat answer for that. But I do feel that oftentimes they're not necessarily virtues as I would recognize them. Their notoriety, their success, and something that I don't value.
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1: Father, it was interesting. I was taking a walk with Kerry and we were talking about the idea of the path to transcendence is through immanence. In other words, if you want to go beyond the world to God, you go within yourself and you have to make that journey within where there's that encounter that then brings you into contact with the transcendent God. All right. So that's a very traditional idea. And it has to do with prioritizing the interior goods to the bodily goods and the exterior goods, external goods, and how we get so caught up in pursuing these bodily goods or these external goods, whether it's the beauty or the physicality of my ideal form, how look how attractive I am, or look at the stuff I have and I'm going to go pursue stuff that gets me visibility and fame and honor and all that other stuff. And it's like, wow, do we prioritize the idea of like, take all of that, the let's call it the healthy way that engaging in a high level sports call for the building of character, like virtue, real excellence, that can be associated with an interior pursuit of God. It's like, discipline, rigid, rigorous discipline is a beautiful path to being a disciple and saying no to the flesh and the world and the devil and going after God. Because I've learned the path of self-sacrifice in behalf of a higher goal, a higher good.
0: Yeah. Again, I see young people put so much time and energy into lacrosse or running that it's admirable. Again, it's there's fortitude involved in suffering the pain of the continual stretching of yourself to do that. But as you say, what if that were to be applied to a virtue, whether it's chastity or whether it's simplicity, poverty, whether it's obedience? But it does work. I think those kids are also very attracted to someone who has those virtues. They may not be able to identify, etc., but it works.
1: You know, it's funny. I misheard the first sport you said.
0: Lacrosse.
1: Lacrosse.
0: Lacrosse.
1: And yeah. I thought you said, "Oh yeah, these young men are like vigorously pursuing the cross." And I'm like, "Where are those men? I want my daughters to meet those men who are vigorously pursuing the cross." But then it's like, and then you said it. They're stretching themselves and they're suffering, and it's like the cross. Which is so ironic, right? When you lay it out like that, but it's that's where it takes formation. That's where it takes a Catholic understanding of sports and not a worldly understanding of sports. If we're going to avoid the temptations to stay, allow these things to simply remain external rather than internalizing them. And again, it's like you internalize them, it's going to equip you to live a married life well, because your married life is going to involve the cross. It's going to involve dying to self. It's going to involve dedication and patience, long suffering. All these virtues are going to be incredibly important if you're going to flourish in marriage, but it's through the cross. It's not avoiding the cross.
0: Amen. So, and they know that in terms of the other pursuits, it's not always fun to study well enough to get the 4-point. It's not always fun to do the, again, I don't know what it's two-a-days at football anymore, or the wind sprints or whatever it is. But there is something very attractive, I think, to excellence for the young. And so I kind of challenge them in that.
1: There's a book, I think it's actually called Chasing Excellence. And it's by this trainer who works with the top 1% of the 1% of the 1% of athletes in the world. Mm-hmm. Very, very like rare air to get this guy to be your trainer. You actually have to go live with him if you want him to be your trainer. And he works with these CrossFit athletes. Like, you know, these are people that are doing extraordinary physical feats. And his point, he lays out a series of virtues that are required to get to the top of the top of the top, because he was like, look, these athletes that they're competing against, they're all in the top like 0.1% of athletes in the world. So it's not just raw physicality. It's the mentality. It's the mindset. It's these key things that he kind of nails into that. It's like, if you can focus on these things, it's going to just put you over the top. A fascinating book.
0: I once had a contact with an ex army, Navy SEAL, I guess. And his son, well, Special Forces. And his son wanted to do this as well. He wanted to do the same thing. And so there was certain physical traits, and he had hit certain physical markers to be able to pass the SEALs exam or whatever it is. I'm not an expert at this, but there was basically the boot camp where he had to try to survive this thing. And he had all of the physical. Physically, he was great. But they said, that's fine. But okay, so now that gets you into the camp. But the guys who are going to survive are the ones who have the mental ability to keep on doing it when it's miserable and they're just filled with pain. And that's not going to be how many push-ups you do or how many pull-ups you can do anymore. It's going to all be about whether you can interiorly focus and force. I just thought it's probably the same thing in terms of that.
1: Mm-hmm. Well, and I think one of the really crucial things here, if we can learn it from the life of St. Maximilian Kolbe, is that it's a daily task. It's you know, that Jesus is using all of these parables that are drawn from sowing and reaping, and it takes a sustained effort over time, right? What is the trust in the slow work of God, right? That's Teilhard de Chardin, right? Trust in the slow work of God. People who are going to leap to heights of holiness and all of a sudden they're seeing visions and getting prophetic words and they don't have a history of real sustained dying to self, it really puts into question the validity of their mystical phenomena and their supposed heights of holiness.
0: Well, that's why, to be canonized, they're looking for heroic virtues, not miracles. Because a heroic virtue is a sign, okay, this person's done, opened himself up or herself to the work. To get that done.
1: And Father, what you're talking about is that first stage in the canonization process, right?
0: Right.
1: When they're named venerable, that's where their lives are shown to have lived an exemplary
0: heroic
1: life
0: virtues.
1: Of heroic virtue. Yeah.
0: It can't be done by human effort. God has to so invade this person that God's making these decisions with them.
1: Yeah, I love that. For me, one of the mysterious reversals in the Beatitudes is blessed are the meek, for they shall inherit the earth. And I think that runs so contrary to so much modern thinking, which is blessed are the strong, persevering, clever, for they will conquer the earth. And that's how you're going to take possession of things, is by conquering it, rather than the gift of radical availability to be led into it by the Lord.
0: So that you inherit it from its true owner.
1: Yes. And stop and think, this is the Lord has an inheritance for you, right? What a beautiful thing. He has this wonderful inheritance, and we leave it on the sidelines thinking somehow we have to earn it and deserve it and figure out the special formula to say versus no. The Father has good things for you. He's waiting to pour them into your life. Be open to receive them.
0: And you're an heir, as Paul would say. You're an heir to the fortune. You have a legacy coming. You're a son and a daughter. You're part of the family, and he has inheritance for you.
1: Yeah. Father, we have about 5 minutes left in the program. When you think about the life of St. Maximilian Kolbe, sort of the flow of our conversation, this time of being in this special 8 days between the Assumption and the crowning, the queenship of Mary, the coronation, are there any other themes or thoughts you have that sort of jump up or bubble up to you right now, even like the place of the Blessed Mother in a home or in this period before we go back to school, those sorts of things?
0: Oh, well, I guess in terms of the home, it wasn't in my home when I grew up, but you've seen the Sacred Heart and the Immaculate Heart of Mary. You've seen these two pictures in terms of the
1: enthronement.
0: Enthronement. So I was wondering, that might be something. I mean, the enthronement of the Sacred Heart is, I think there's a small uptick in terms of that. But the idea of the Immaculate Heart of Mary and that, again, the King and the Queen Mother, there's a power. I've seen that in some rectories, et cetera. But what about putting that in the home, too? I mean, there might be something valuable there that I haven't seen yet. I mean, it's kind of one of those old things that haven't really come back, but I wonder why.
1: Well, and it's interesting because you brought up a really good point. So we have the two hearts enthroned in our home, but the question is, what's the meaning of it?
0: Yeah.
1: Is it just art? Is it just like a nice display? It seems to fit. Is it devotional or is it? No, we are making a claim that in this home, the Sacred Heart is the King and his Queen Mother is welcomed here as our Queen as well. And if so, how does that show up in our behavior, our attitudes, our prayer life, and just how we shape our family?
0: That's a good challenge because sometimes people ask for enthronement. There's a certain ritual that goes along with that, coming into the home and doing that. But it might be a good challenge to say, okay, what is it? I'll do this, but tell me what this will mean. But how's this going to change your family? So why am I doing this?
1: Well, to stay consistent with what I've said before, when I was in the seminary, I would read the prayers of the ordination ritual. When I was single and discerning marriage, I would read the prayers of the nuptial mass. Read the prayers of the enthronement of these two hearts. It's strong meat. It is it's not a soft thing to say, we are truly enthroning you, Jesus, and we're inviting you to come and rule and reign as King over our hearts and our lives, etc. Those are strong prayers.
0: And it might be very especially valuable today in terms of our political turmoil and stuff, just to say, first and foremost, I'm a monarchist. I have a king and a queen that I'm answerable to and I'm subject to, and they're going to tell me how to react to this. I don't know where that just came out, but I think that part of my love of the kingship of Christ the King, is that idea that that's where my base is in terms of why I'm making these decisions about political or worldly or foreign policy or economic things. That what does the kings think about this? Okay, one just went off to the side, but that's where I was thinking.
1: No. That's so that's at the heart of it, right? The heart of the home is, am I being a steward of my call to lead, provide, and protect my family? And am I being a steward of our time, our treasure, and our talent? Are we completely available to the Lord in our home that if Christ the King said, do this, don't do that, or go in this direction rather than that direction, the use of the smartphone. What does Christ the King think about our smartphones? Right? So these are powerful, powerful thoughts. So we got 15 more seconds, Father.
0: I would just say, listen to, love, obey, marry the Queen. She is our Queen Mother.
1: Amen. Do whatever love tells, right? Do whatever love requires. That's beautiful. Well, Father Nagel, thank you so much for being with me today. I really appreciate it.
0: My pleasure.
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5: In saying the rosary, Mary invites us to join her on a journey through the life of Jesus. In it, the Holy Spirit asks us to imitate the faith and love of the Mother of our Savior. Because we say the rosary with our body and our spirit, it should touch us at every level of our being. It is no monotonous ritual, but a deeply contemplative Christian prayer.

0: In the name of the Father, and of the Son, and of the Holy Spirit. I believe in God, the Father Almighty, creator of heaven and earth, and in Jesus Christ, his only Son, our Lord, who was conceived by the Holy Spirit, born of the Virgin Mary, suffered under Pontius Pilate, was crucified, died, and was buried. He descended into hell. The third day he rose again from the dead. He ascended into heaven and sits at the right hand of God, the Father Almighty, from whence he shall come to judge the living and the dead.
1: I believe in the Holy Spirit, the Holy Catholic Church, the communion of saints, the forgiveness of sins, the resurrection of the body, and life everlasting. Amen.
0: Our Father, who art in heaven, hallowed be thy name. Thy kingdom come, thy will be done on earth as it is in heaven.
1: Give us this day our daily bread, and forgive us our trespasses, as we forgive those who trespass against us. And lead us not into temptation, but deliver us from evil.
0: Hail Mary, full of grace, the Lord is with thee. Blessed art thou among women, and blessed is the fruit of thy womb, Jesus.
1: Holy Mary, Mother of God, pray for us sinners, now and at the hour of our death. Amen.
0: Hail Mary, full of grace, the Lord is with thee. Blessed art thou among women, and blessed is the fruit of thy womb, Jesus.
1: Holy Mary, Mother of God, pray for us sinners, now and at the hour of our death. Amen.
0: Hail Mary, full of grace, the Lord is with thee. Blessed art thou among women, and blessed is the fruit of thy womb, Jesus.
1: Holy Mary, Mother of God, pray for us sinners, now and at the hour of our death. Amen.
0: Glory be to the Father, and to the Son, and to the Holy Spirit.
1: As it was in the beginning, is now, and ever shall be, world without end. Amen.
0: The first joyful mystery, the Annunciation. Because of the foreseen merits of Jesus, God the Father kept Mary free from all stain of original sin. I am the Immaculate Conception, she told Bernadette at Lourdes. It was to this sinless virgin that the angel Gabriel came and asked her to become the mother of the Son of God. In faith, Mary replied, I am the handmaid of the Lord. Be it done unto me according to your word. At that moment, the Holy Spirit overshadowed her, and Jesus was conceived in Mary's womb. Our Father, who art in heaven, hallowed be thy name. Thy kingdom come, thy will be done on earth as it is in heaven.
1: Give us this day our daily bread, and forgive us our trespasses, as we forgive those who trespass against us. And lead us not into temptation, but deliver us from evil.
0: Hail Mary, full of grace, the Lord is with thee. Blessed art thou among women, and blessed is the fruit of thy womb, Jesus.
1: Holy Mary, Mother of God, pray for us sinners, now and at the hour of our death. Amen.
0: Hail Mary, full of grace, the Lord is with thee. Blessed art thou among women, and blessed is the fruit of thy womb, Jesus.
1: Holy Mary, Mother of God, pray for us sinners, now and at the hour of our death. Amen.
0: Hail Mary, full of grace, the Lord is with thee. Blessed art thou among women, and blessed is the fruit of thy womb, Jesus.
1: Holy Mary, Mother of God, pray for us sinners, now and at the hour of our death. Amen.
0: Hail Mary, full of grace, the Lord is with thee. Blessed art thou among women, and blessed is the fruit of thy womb, Jesus.
1: Holy Mary, Mother of God, pray for us sinners, now and at the hour of our death. Amen.
0: Hail Mary, full of grace, the Lord is with thee. Blessed art thou among women, and blessed is the fruit of thy womb, Jesus.
1: Holy Mary, Mother of God, pray for us sinners, now and at the hour of our death. Amen.
0: Hail Mary, full of grace, the Lord is with thee. Blessed art thou among women, and blessed is the fruit of thy womb, Jesus.
1: Holy Mary, Mother of God, pray for us sinners, now and at the hour of our death. Amen.
0: Hail Mary, full of grace, the Lord is with thee. Blessed art thou among women, and blessed is the fruit of thy womb, Jesus.
1: Holy Mary, Mother of God, pray for us sinners, now and at the hour of our death. Amen.
0: Hail Mary, full of grace, the Lord is with thee. Blessed art thou among women, and blessed is the fruit of thy womb, Jesus.
1: Holy Mary, Mother of God, pray for us sinners, now and at the hour of our death. Amen.
0: Hail Mary, full of grace, the Lord is with thee. Blessed art thou among women, and blessed is the fruit of thy womb, Jesus.
1: Holy Mary, Mother of God, pray for us sinners, now and at the hour of our death. Amen.
0: Hail Mary, full of grace, the Lord is with thee. Blessed art thou among women, and blessed is the fruit of thy womb, Jesus.
1: Holy Mary, Mother of God, pray for us sinners, now and at the hour of our death. Amen.
0: Glory be to the Father, and to the Son, and to the Holy Spirit.
1: As it was in the beginning, is now, and ever shall be, world without end. Amen.
0: O my Jesus, forgive us our sins, save us from the fires of hell, and lead all souls to heaven, especially those most in need of your mercy. The second joyful mystery, the Visitation. Elizabeth is overjoyed with Mary's visit. She feels blessed by the presence of Jesus in Mary's womb, and she is filled with the Holy Spirit. Blessed are you among women, and blessed is the fruit of your womb, she cries. Mary replies, My soul magnifies the Lord, and my spirit rejoices in God my Savior. May we always be willing to proclaim Mary blessed, because Jesus is the fruit of her womb. Our Father who art in heaven, hallowed be thy name. Thy kingdom come, thy will be done on earth as it is in heaven.
1: Give us this day our daily bread, and forgive us our trespasses, as we forgive those who trespass against us. And lead us not into temptation, but deliver us from evil.
0: Hail Mary, full of grace, the Lord is with thee. Blessed art thou among women, and blessed is the fruit of thy womb, Jesus.
1: Holy Mary, Mother of God, pray for us sinners, now and at the hour of our death. Amen.
0: Hail Mary, full of grace, the Lord is with thee. Blessed art thou among women, and blessed is the fruit of thy womb, Jesus.
1: Holy Mary, Mother of God, pray for us sinners, now and at the hour of our death. Amen.
0: Hail Mary, full of grace, the Lord is with thee. Blessed art thou among women, and blessed is the fruit of thy womb, Jesus.
1: Holy Mary, Mother of God, pray for us sinners, now and at the hour of our death. Amen.
0: Hail Mary, full of grace, the Lord is with thee. Blessed art thou among women, and blessed is the fruit of thy womb, Jesus.
1: Holy Mary, Mother of God, pray for us sinners, now and at the hour of our death. Amen.
0: Hail Mary, full of grace, the Lord is with thee. Blessed art thou among women, and blessed is the fruit of thy womb, Jesus.
1: Holy Mary, Mother of God, pray for us sinners, now and at the hour of our death. Amen.
0: Hail Mary, full of grace, the Lord is with thee. Blessed art thou among women, and blessed is the fruit of thy womb, Jesus.
1: Holy Mary, Mother of God, pray for us sinners, now and at the hour of our death. Amen.
0: Hail Mary, full of grace, the Lord is with thee. Blessed art thou among women, and blessed is the fruit of thy womb, Jesus.
1: Holy Mary, Mother of God, pray for us sinners, now and at the hour of our death. Amen.
0: Hail Mary, full of grace, the Lord is with thee. Blessed art thou among women, and blessed is the fruit of thy womb, Jesus.
1: Holy Mary, Mother of God, pray for us sinners, now and at the hour of our death. Amen.
0: Hail Mary, full of grace, the Lord is with thee. Blessed art thou among women, and blessed is the fruit of thy womb, Jesus.
1: Holy Mary, Mother of God, pray for us sinners, now and at the hour of our death. Amen.
0: Hail Mary, full of grace, the Lord is with thee. Blessed art thou among women, and blessed is the fruit of thy womb, Jesus.
1: Holy Mary, Mother of God, pray for us sinners, now and at the hour of our death. Amen.
0: Glory be to the Father, and to the Son, and to the Holy Spirit.
1: As it was in the beginning, is now, and ever shall be. World without end. Amen.
0: O my Jesus, forgive us our sins, save us from the fires of hell, and lead all souls to heaven, especially those most in need of your mercy. The third joyful mystery, the birth of Jesus. Jesus was born among the poor to teach us that true riches are to be found in him. We pray that God will protect us from the worship of material things and give us a love for poor people everywhere. Our Father who art in heaven, hallowed be thy name. Thy kingdom come, thy will be done on earth as it is in heaven.
1: Give us this day our daily bread, and forgive us our trespasses, as we forgive those who trespass against us. And lead us not into temptation, but deliver us from evil.
0: Hail Mary, full of grace, the Lord is with thee. Blessed art thou among women, and blessed is the fruit of thy womb, Jesus.
1: Holy Mary, Mother of God, pray for us sinners, now and at the hour of our death. Amen.
0: Hail Mary, full of grace, the Lord is with thee. Blessed art thou among women, and blessed is the fruit of thy womb, Jesus.
1: Holy Mary, Mother of God, pray for us sinners, now and at the hour of our death. Amen.
0: Hail Mary, full of grace, the Lord is with thee. Blessed art thou among women, and blessed is the fruit of thy womb, Jesus.
1: Holy Mary, Mother of God, pray for us sinners, now and at the hour of our death. Amen.
0: Hail Mary, full of grace, the Lord is with thee. Blessed art thou among women, and blessed is the fruit of thy womb, Jesus.
1: Holy Mary, Mother of God, pray for us sinners, now and at the hour of our death. Amen.
0: Hail Mary, full of grace, the Lord is with thee. Blessed art thou among women, and blessed is the fruit of thy womb, Jesus.

0: Hail Mary, full of grace, the Lord is with thee. Blessed art thou among women, and blessed is the fruit of thy womb, Jesus.
1: Holy Mary, Mother of God, pray for us sinners, now and at the hour of our death. Amen.
0: Hail Mary, full of grace, the Lord is with thee. Blessed art thou among women, and blessed is the fruit of thy womb, Jesus.
1: Holy Mary, Mother of God, pray for us sinners, now and at the hour of our death.
0: Hail Mary, full of grace, the Lord is with thee. Blessed art thou among women, and blessed is the fruit of thy womb, Jesus.
1: Holy Mary, Mother of God, pray for us sinners, now and at the hour of our death. Amen.
0: Hail Mary, full of grace, the Lord is with thee. Blessed art thou among women, and blessed is the fruit of thy womb, Jesus.
1: Holy Mary, Mother of God, pray for us sinners, now and at the hour of our death. Amen.
0: Glory be to the Father, and to the Son, and to the Holy Spirit.
1: As it was in the beginning, is now, and ever shall be, world without end. Amen.
0: O my Jesus, forgive us our sins, save us from the fires of hell, and lead all souls to heaven, especially those most in need of your mercy. The fourth joyful mystery, the presentation of Jesus in the temple. When Mary and Joseph came to present Jesus to the Father in the temple, Simeon the prophet told her, "This child is destined for the falling and the rising of many in Israel." To Mary herself he said, "And a sword will pierce your own soul too." We pray for the courage to stand with Christ, no matter what it may cost us. Our Father, who art in heaven, hallowed be thy name. Thy kingdom come, thy will be done on earth as it is in heaven.
1: Give us this day our daily bread, and forgive us our trespasses, as we forgive those who trespass against us. And lead us not into temptation, but deliver us from evil.
0: Hail Mary, full of grace, the Lord is with thee. Blessed art thou among women, and blessed is the fruit of thy womb, Jesus.
1: Holy Mary, Mother of God, pray for us sinners, now and at the hour of our death. Amen.
0: Hail Mary, full of grace, the Lord is with thee. Blessed art thou among women, and blessed is the fruit of thy womb, Jesus.
1: Holy Mary.

0: blessed is the fruit of thy womb, Jesus.
1: Holy Mary, Mother of God, pray for us sinners, now and at the hour of our death. Amen.
0: Hail Mary, full of grace, the Lord is with thee. Blessed art thou among women, and blessed is the fruit of thy womb, Jesus.
1: Holy Mary, Mother of God, pray for us sinners, now and at the hour of our death. Amen.
0: Hail Mary, full of grace, the Lord is with thee. Blessed art thou among women, and blessed is the fruit of thy womb, Jesus.
1: Holy Mary, Mother of God, pray for us sinners, now and at the hour of our death. Amen.
0: Hail Mary, full of grace, the Lord is with thee. Blessed art thou among women, and blessed is the fruit of thy womb.

0: Blessed art thou among women, and blessed is the fruit of thy womb, Jesus.
1: Holy Mary, Mother of God, pray for us sinners, now and at the hour of our death. Amen.
0: Hail Mary, full of grace, the Lord is with thee. Blessed art thou among women, and blessed is the fruit of thy womb, Jesus.
1: Holy Mary, Mother of God, pray for us sinners, now and at the hour of our death. Amen.
0: Glory be to the Father, and to the Son, and to the Holy Spirit.
1: As it was in the beginning, is now, and ever shall be, world without end. Amen.
0: O my Jesus, forgive us our sins, save us from the fires of hell, and lead all souls to heaven, especially those most in need of your mercy. The fifth joyful mystery, the finding of Jesus in the temple. After the loss of Jesus, Mary and Joseph found him in the temple. Jesus' explanation, "Did you not know that I must be in my Father's house?" was one they found hard to understand. With faith like Mary's, let us ponder in our hearts the many events of our lives that we find difficult to understand. Our Father, who art in heaven, hallowed be thy name. Thy kingdom come, thy will be done on earth as it is in heaven.
1: Give us this day our daily bread, and forgive us our trespasses, as we forgive those who trespass against us. And lead us not into temptation, but deliver us from evil.
0: Hail Mary, full of grace, the Lord is with thee. Blessed art thou among women, and blessed is the fruit of thy womb, Jesus.
1: Holy Mary, Mother of God, pray for us sinners, now and at the hour of our death. Amen.
0: Hail Mary, full of grace, the Lord is with thee. Blessed art thou among women, and blessed is the fruit of thy womb, Jesus.
1: Holy Mary, Mother of God, pray for us sinners, now and at the hour of our death. Amen.
0: Hail Mary, full of grace, the Lord is with thee. Blessed art thou among women, and blessed is the fruit of thy womb, Jesus.
1: Holy Mary, Mother of God, pray for us sinners, now and at the hour of our death. Amen.
0: Hail Mary, full of grace, the Lord is with thee. Blessed art thou among women, and blessed is the fruit of thy womb, Jesus.
1: Holy Mary, Mother of God, pray for us sinners, now and at the hour of our death. Amen.
0: Hail Mary, full of grace, the Lord is with thee. Blessed art thou among women, and blessed is the fruit of thy womb, Jesus.
1: Holy Mary, Mother of God, pray for us sinners, now and at the hour of our death. Amen.
0: Hail Mary, full of grace, the Lord is with thee. Blessed art thou among women, and blessed is the fruit of thy womb, Jesus.
1: Holy Mary, Mother of God, pray for us sinners, now and at the hour of our death. Amen.
0: Hail Mary, full of grace, the Lord is with thee. Blessed art thou among women, and blessed is the fruit of thy womb, Jesus.
1: Holy Mary, Mother of God, pray for us sinners, now and at the hour of our death. Amen.
0: Hail Mary, full of grace, the Lord is with thee. Blessed art thou among women, and blessed is the fruit of thy womb, Jesus.
1: Holy Mary, Mother of God, pray for us sinners, now and at the hour of our death. Amen.
0: Hail Mary, full of grace, the Lord is with thee. Blessed art thou among women, and blessed is the fruit of thy womb, Jesus.
1: Holy Mary, Mother of God, pray for us sinners, now and at the hour of our death.
0: Hail Mary, full of grace, the Lord is with thee. Blessed art thou among women, and blessed is the fruit of thy womb, Jesus.
1: Holy Mary, Mother of God, pray for us sinners, now and at the hour of our death. Amen.
0: Glory be to the Father, and to the Son, and to the Holy Spirit.
1: As it was in the beginning, is now, and ever shall be, world without end. Amen.
0: O my Jesus, forgive us our sins, save us from the fires of hell, and lead all souls to heaven, especially those most in need of your mercy. Hail, Holy Queen, Mother of Mercy. Hail our life, our sweetness, and our hope. To thee do we cry, poor banished children of Eve. To thee do we send up our sighs, in mourning and weeping in this valley of tears. Turn then, most gracious Advocate, thine eyes of mercy towards us. And after this our exile, show unto us the blessed fruit of thy womb, Jesus. O clement, O loving, O sweet Virgin Mary. Pray for us, O Holy Mother of God,
1: that we may be made worthy of the promises of Christ.
0: Let us pray. O God, whose only begotten Son, by his life, death, and resurrection, has purchased for us the rewards of eternal life, grant, we beseech thee, that meditating on these mysteries in the most holy rosary of the Blessed Virgin Mary, we may imitate what they contain and obtain what they promise, through the same Christ our Lord.

0: The Chaplet of Divine Mercy.
1: In the name of the Father, and of the Son, and of the Holy Spirit. Amen.
2: You expired, Jesus, but the source of life gushed forth for souls, and the ocean of mercy opened up for the whole world. O fount of life, unfathomable divine mercy, envelop the whole world and empty yourself out upon us.
0: O blood and water, which gush forth from the heart of Jesus as a fountain of mercy for us, I trust in you. O blood and water, which gush forth from the heart of Jesus as a fountain of mercy for us, I trust in you. O blood and water, which gush forth from the heart of Jesus as a fountain of mercy for us, I trust in you.
2: Our Father, who art in heaven, hallowed be thy name. Thy kingdom come. Thy will be done on earth as it is in heaven.
0: Give us this day our daily bread, and forgive us our trespasses, as we forgive those who trespass against us. And lead us not into temptation, but deliver us from evil. Amen.
2: Hail Mary, full of grace, the Lord is with you. Blessed are you among women, and blessed is the fruit of your womb, Jesus.
0: Holy Mary, Mother of God, pray for us sinners now and at the hour of our death. Amen.
2: I believe in God, the Father Almighty, creator of heaven and earth, and in Jesus Christ, his only Son, our Lord, who was conceived by the Holy Spirit, born of the Virgin Mary, suffered under Pontius Pilate, was crucified, died, and was buried. He descended into hell. On the third day, he rose again from the dead. He ascended into heaven and is seated at the right hand of God, the Father Almighty. From there, he will come to judge the living and the dead.
0: I believe in the Holy Spirit, the Holy Catholic Church, the communion of saints, the forgiveness of sins, the resurrection of the body, and life everlasting. Amen.
2: Eternal Father, I offer you the body and blood, soul and divinity of your dearly beloved Son, our Lord Jesus Christ, in atonement for our sins and those of the whole world. For the sake of his sorrowful passion,
0: have mercy on us and on the whole world.
2: For the sake of his sorrowful passion,
0: have mercy on us and on the whole world.
2: For the sake of his sorrowful passion,
0: have mercy on us and on the whole world.
2: For the sake of his sorrowful passion,
0: have mercy on us and on the whole world.
2: For the sake of his sorrowful passion,
0: have mercy on us and on the whole world.
2: For the sake of his sorrowful passion,
0: have mercy on us and on the whole world.
2: For the sake of his sorrowful passion,
0: have mercy on us and on the whole world.
2: For the sake of his sorrowful passion,
0: have mercy on us and on the whole world.
2: For the sake of his sorrowful passion,
0: have mercy on us and on the whole world.
2: For the sake of his sorrowful passion,
0: have mercy on us and on the whole world.
2: Eternal Father, I offer you the body and blood, soul and divinity of your dearly beloved Son, our Lord Jesus Christ, in atonement for our sins and those of the whole world. For the sake of his sorrowful passion,
0: have mercy on us and on the whole world.
2: For the sake of his sorrowful passion,
0: have mercy on us and on the whole world.
2: For the sake of his sorrowful passion,
0: have mercy on us and on the whole world.
2: For the sake of his sorrowful passion,
0: have mercy on us and on the whole world.
2: For the sake of his sorrowful passion,
0: have mercy on us and on the whole world.
2: For the sake of his sorrowful passion,
0: have mercy on us and on the whole world.
2: For the sake of his sorrowful passion,
0: have mercy on us and on the whole world.
2: For the sake of his sorrowful passion,
0: have mercy on us and on the whole world.
2: For the sake of his sorrowful passion,
0: have mercy on us and on the whole world.
2: For the sake of his sorrowful passion,
0: have mercy on us and on the whole world.
2: Eternal Father, I offer you the body and blood, soul and divinity of your dearly beloved Son, our Lord Jesus Christ, in atonement for our sins and those of the whole world. For the sake of his sorrowful passion,
0: have mercy on us and on the whole world.
2: For the sake of his sorrowful passion,
0: have mercy on us and on the whole world.
2: For the sake of his sorrowful passion,
0: have mercy on us and on the whole world.
2: For the sake of his sorrowful passion,
0: have mercy on us and on the whole world.
2: For the sake of his sorrowful passion,
0: have mercy on us and on the whole world.
2: For the sake of his sorrowful passion,
0: have mercy on us and on the whole world.
2: For the sake of his sorrowful passion,
0: have mercy on us and on the whole world.
2: For the sake of his sorrowful passion,
0: have mercy on us and on the whole world.
2: For the sake of his sorrowful passion,
0: have mercy on us and on the whole world.
2: For the sake of his sorrowful passion,
0: have mercy on us and on the whole world.
2: Eternal Father, I offer you the body and blood, soul, and divinity of your dearly beloved Son, our Lord Jesus Christ, in atonement for our sins and those of the whole world. For the sake of his sorrowful passion,
0: have mercy on us and on the whole world.
2: For the sake of his sorrowful passion,
0: have mercy on us and on the whole world.
2: For the sake of his sorrowful passion,
0: have mercy on us and on the whole world.
2: For the sake of his sorrowful passion,
0: have mercy on us and on the whole world.
2: For the sake of his sorrowful passion,
0: have mercy on us and on the whole world.
2: For the sake of his sorrowful passion,
0: have mercy on us and on the whole world.
2: For the sake of his sorrowful passion,
0: have mercy on us and on the whole world.
2: For the sake of his sorrowful passion,
0: have mercy on us and on the whole world.
2: For the sake of his sorrowful passion,
0: have mercy on us and on the whole world.
2: For the sake of his sorrowful passion,
0: have mercy on us and on the whole world.
2: Eternal Father, I offer you the body and blood, soul and divinity of your dearly beloved Son, our Lord Jesus Christ, in atonement for our sins and those of the whole world. For the sake of his sorrowful passion,
0: have mercy on us and on the whole world.
2: For the sake of his sorrowful passion,
0: have mercy on us and on the whole world.
2: For the sake of his sorrowful passion,
0: have mercy on us and on the whole world.
2: For the sake of his sorrowful passion,
0: have mercy on us and on the whole world.
2: For the sake of his sorrowful passion,
0: have mercy on us and on the whole world.
2: For the sake of his sorrowful passion,
0: have mercy on us and on the whole world.
2: For the sake of his sorrowful passion,
0: have mercy on us and on the whole world.
2: For the sake of his sorrowful passion,
0: have mercy on us and on the whole world.
2: For the sake of his sorrowful passion,
0: have mercy on us and on the whole world.
2: For the sake of his sorrowful passion,
0: have mercy on us and on the whole world. Holy God,
2: holy mighty one,
0: holy immortal one, have mercy on us and on the whole world. Holy God,
2: holy mighty one,
0: holy immortal one, have mercy on us and on the whole world. Holy God,
2: holy mighty one,
0: holy immortal one, have mercy on us and on the whole world.
2: Eternal God, in whom mercy is endless and the treasury of compassion inexhaustible, look kindly upon us and increase your mercy in us, that in difficult moments we might not despair nor become despondent, but with great confidence submit ourselves to your holy will, which is love and mercy itself.
1: In the name of the Father, and of the Son, and of the Holy Spirit. Amen.
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6: Hi, I'm Doug Keck, and this is an EWTN Bookmark. Our special guest author right here in the studio with me is Robert Spitzer, SJ, PhD. This book, Christ versus Satan in Our Daily Lives, The Cosmic Struggle Between Good and Evil, published by Ignatius Press and naturally available through our EWTN religious catalog. Well, Father Robert Spitzer, anytime there's discussions that have to do with the evil one, it seems like you have problems. Do you have any stories related to writing this book and dealing with this book?
7: Oh, yeah. When we first tried to get the promotions going for it, mm-hmm. Teresa Tomeo was doing an interview with me, mm-hmm. and in the midst of the interview, all we got through, this is a regular hardline phone, mm-hmm. not a cell phone. Well, all we got was static, and it was so difficult to do the thing. We were just about ready to give up because, of course, it seemed like something was trying to stop us. And then I was invited to do this big podcast for the Catholic Information Center in Washington, D.C. And the minute we started doing it, I got about maybe 10 minutes into the thing. And then, you know, the recording machine failed, then the machine to transmit it, you know, to all the various podcasters who were receiving it failed.
6: On the web,
7: and then,
6: right.
7: Everything failed, one after the next after the next, and finally... you know, we basically had to redo it later on. But, I mean, this is very, very typical.
6: And why do you think that is?
7: Oh, I think the evil spirit just wants to put every obstacle he can in the way, and God allows him to do it in his permissive will.
6: Right, yeah.
7: And I suppose to test our own resolve to getting the word out and our desire to just keep pushing forward and to make the efforts that need to be made and to actually take the crosses that are presented to us and to get it out. And
6: what do you think it's also the fact that he's done a really good job of convincing people that he and his minions don't exist?
7: Oh, yes. I think the evil spirit definitely does not want anybody to know any, you know, thing about himself, certainly doesn't want anybody to know anything about his techniques, how he works through the deadly sins, how, you know, what a possession is, and how this can actually happen, and why there's an increase in the number of possessions and obsessions and oppressions that are happening, you know, by the evil spirit, and how those things worked in the lives of the saints. And anytime these things come to light, the darkness, you know, namely the evil spirit, suffers. And so, absolutely, he's going to try and throw every rock.
6: How does he suffer when it comes to light?
7: Because, you know, the darkness likes to remain hidden. And when light is cast on that darkness and all of his insidious schemes are revealed and how he works those insidious schemes, then, of course, his project is undermined. It fails. And people, you know, proceed on their path to virtue, and they proceed in a really good way. I mean, you know, things happen, and when people have an aversion to evil, they start getting serious about their moral lives, and they start saying, you know, I don't like the guy who's in charge of the operation here. The sin, you know, we always hear this thing, oh, victimless sin or something of that nature. But once you begin to see how sin works and how the devil works and how he kind of, you know, step by step, he increases everything until, of course, you're sucked into the lie that it really doesn't matter anyway. When it does matter, the further along

0: You know, blah, blah, blah, blah, blah.
1: Yeah, well.
0: And of course, all the lies, more deceits are compounded on the accusations. So,
1: right.
0: Oh no, he's got a very, very good plan and sticks to it. And it works with a whole lot of people in the contemporary world. And a lot of people just right. prefer to remain ignorant because they can't stand the thought that they might actually be playing into, you know, this very demonic preternatural force that.
1: And that's an important point because. In order for it to really cause a problem, you have to play into it and invite into it.
0: Exactly,
1: right.
0: correct.
1: Right.
0: And that's it. The devil has, you know, he can't work against your freedom, and he cannot enter into your free choice.
1: Mm-hmm.
0: So you're going to be free to choose no matter what. Now, when a devil is manifesting in a possessed person during that moment, it would be very hard to get into the free choice. But the devil can't invade your free choice, undermine it, and destroy it. That remains intact. But when they're manifesting, you know, it's like there's a block there.
1: Mm-hmm.
0: But they don't manifest, you know, possessed people. You know, they obviously the possession is you know, it's
1: almost
0: undone.
1: Like a computer virus. You let it in,
0: and
1: even the things that are designed to stop it after it gets blocked on solving the problem.
0: Yeah, but then eventually they won't stay that way for 24 hours. They'll be manifesting for about an hour, hour and a half, and then it'll go away for the rest of the day and then come back again. But while they're manifesting, they're blocked in the manifestation.
1: Now, you laid out the trilogy of your three books. Now, you made this the volume one of it, Called Out of Darkness, Contending with Evil Through the Church, Virtue, and Prayer. Why did you think that was important for this to be the first one of the trilogy?
0: Because if we don't understand that there's a cosmic struggle between good and evil, right, there's this fundamental, you know, whole arena of reality that is not immediately apparent to our senses, but it's there all right. And of course, it's the real reason we're alive. You know, are we going to come down on the side of cosmic good or cosmic evil? Are we going to help, you know, the devil to defeat cosmic good, or are we going to help God to defeat cosmic evil? You know, this whole arena of our freedom actually having a spiritual consequence, not only to our salvation, but potentially the salvation of all kinds of other people as well. So you look at that and you go, wow, this whole arena is there, and this is why the devil is so anxious to get his propaganda out. This is why Jesus was so forceful in talking about Satan and talking about hell and giving us those warnings that this could be a reality for us if we allow ourselves to follow Satan into that, you know, freely choosing his lifestyle, freely choosing right into a hellish eternity, etc. So I just want people to know, hey, when you get to my third book in the series on the moral wisdom of the Catholic Church, I'm going to talk a lot about, you know, the emotional health of people, etc. But the spiritual health of people is the number one deal. In other words, we want people to know, you keep going down this lifestyle that's antithetical to Jesus' teaching, contrary to Jesus' teaching, you're going to see, hey, you know, I'm losing control. I mean, I'm getting more and more addicted to this sinful lifestyle, more and more addicted to my own ego, more and more addicted to dominating others, more and more addicted to each and every one of those deadly sins, you know, and it's really getting hard to turn around. So
1: do people also, in some ways, when that's going on, also tend to be repelled from goodness?
0: Yes,
1: you know.
0: Yes, absolutely. And that's the whole point, is not only to be repelled by the goodness, but to ridicule it.
1: Right.
0: And, you know, pretend that you're above it, to do the old Nietzschean beyond good and evil. Absolutely. You know, these people come, you know, most arrogantly talking about, you know, how, you know, the church or Jesus or, you know, his moral teaching are so, you know, antithetical to the culture. They're just not in the mainstream. These poor, you know, anachronistic Christians, you know, they're living according to a bygone age and slipped into some medieval tradition and so forth and so on. But at the end of the day, you know, that's just the devil's propaganda that keeps everything, you know, in this person's life hidden. They're so arrogant and so, you know, they believe so much in this false interpretation of reality and evil that, you know, it's really hard to reclaim them. You know, if, even if you try to talk sense into them and you say, do you really think a guy like

0: Hitler is just, you know, part of a medieval myth that the church is inserting here, that Jesus is talking about this devil. You think it's just a myth and there's nothing to Jesus at all. And you try to give them evidence for Jesus from history, evidence for Jesus from science and Shroud or the Eucharistic miracle. Try to give them, you know, the evidence of patent evil and the, you know, the Pol Pots and the Hitlers, the Stalins of this world. And you know, it's just like, getting, you know, these people just don't even figure that they're threatened, that there's any danger to this whatsoever.
1: In some cases, a lot of people like to demonize these individuals as if, well, he was crazy or he was insane or maybe he was personally evil, without understanding so many other good people, quote unquote, did horrible things as well. With the circumstances allowed that to occur.
0: Oh, yeah.
1: That's the evil influence that's just not restricted to, you know, Adolf Hitler.
0: No, no, certainly not.
1: Right.
0: I mean, it's a lot of ordinary people.
1: Absolutely. And so you're at risk yourself, right?
0: Oh, absolutely.
1: Right.
0: And that's the whole point.
1: Right.
0: But the real arrogance and, you know, just being cocksure of yourself and just saying, you know, I just feel like the culture, mainstream morality is really the truth, and all these other things are just psychologically unhealthy. It's exactly the opposite. You present the evidence to them, and you just show, hey, if you don't follow the teaching of Jesus, right, you think cohabitation is so good? It's not good. Mm-hmm. A guarantee of breaking up your marriage in the future, of having unsatisfying and non-longevity oriented marriages, just go ahead and cohabitate longer, and you can preserve. All these people who say, oh, it's great to have premarital sex, there's nothing wrong with it, you know, pornography is a victimless sin, all these things, you know, abortion, no problem, you know, it's just a few cells, don't worry about it, all these things, you start doing these things and just watch your own emotional health catapult to the ground. And not only your emotional health, but your religious, your spiritual life is going to go right downwards as well, along with your emotional health. And then when that happens, your relational and marital health are going to go right down the drain. And I've got in my third volume in this series called The Moral Wisdom of the Catholic Church, I have all these studies that show the complete decline of people. People say, pornography victims, just leave people alone, let them watch their porn. And you say, well, wait a minute, aren't you going to take a look at the tripling in the divorce rate that takes place? Aren't you going to look at the fact that depression levels increase as time spent looking at pornography increase? Aren't you going to look at the huge study done by the University of Oklahoma that shows that as you, the more time you spend on pornography, the more decline you have in your spiritual life, church attendance, Bible reading, etc. And then on top of it, you can see that it's not just the marriage, you know, risky sexual behaviors, arrest records, spending tons of money, financial disasters, victimless.
1: Right.
0: I mean, it's like we got to break through, but the mainstream culture has, you know, their little aphorisms and their little, you know.
1: Well, so many of these things were naive ideas in 1970, you know, when somebody thought at the time, well, maybe if we did it this way, it'd work. But but historically, we've now seen over the last 50 plus years that these things are a disaster. I can always attest from having worked on a channel that featured, you know, certain exploitations, that the more you saw and the harder they had to make it to keep people interested, and the more of a negative impact that had on the people just operating the equipment, playing the material back.
0: Oh, yeah. The depression level increases, spiritual participation decreases rapidly, and then the rest of the relational health and the emotional health, the marital health, all decreases concomitantly. And it's just, you know, it's so obvious. It's in study after study. I'm borrowing from the archives.
1: Total objectification.
0: Yeah.
1: Everything is just an object. It's not a real person. Everything is there for your particular pleasure.
0: Yeah, and then they say, well, how come divorce rates triple? Because there's no emotional intimacy left after you dehumanize the person, turn them into an object, and, of course, think that you're going to be gratified in the same way by looking at a picture or a video of some person doing something, you know, absolutely, you know, well.
1: I know. Right. Disgusting.
0: Yeah.
1: Right. Well, it was interesting, too, because in the introduction to the trilogy, you quoted Pope Benedict. You say, we are building a dictatorship of relativism, this was his quote, that does not recognize anything as definitive and whose ultimate standard consists solely of one's own ego and desire. You say the need to confront the dictatorship of relativism should not be underestimated, for we shall see It is leading not only to a decline in transcendence, faith, morality, purpose in life, but also to an underestimation of the true dignity and destiny of every person. That's true. What does it have to do with Satan?
0: Well, he's the one who's concocting all of this to enhance it. Of course, we have desires in us that we know are aberrant desires by our own conscience. God did give us a conscience, so there's a natural way of knowing about morality, right? But at the same time, there's much more than just a conscience. Because associated with the conscience, we all have the notion of the cosmic struggle between good and evil. I don't care what culture you're in. You know, there's an evil figure and there's a good figure. You know, J.R.R. Tolkien, right, has all the archetypes in his Lord of the Rings. So you've got the Gandalf figure, who is the kind of the incarnate manifestation of the good. And then, of course, you've got Sauron, the incarnate manifestation of evil, you know, that's there. And they've got their minions, you know, the evil people do. And God has, and Gandalf have his allies, right? Their allies. And of course, when you put all these things together, what are you going to get? You're going to get a very profound cosmic struggle between good and evil. And of course, they're going to try and stop everything good from happening. And what we need are heroic length and heroic virtue, both heroic, you know, schemes, actions combined with heroic virtue to confront evil. And at the end of the day, if we do confront it successfully, our world, our culture, our church will be much, much, much better off for our having done it. And if we don't confront it, if we're not heroic, if we don't want to stand up against evil, even when it's going to cost us, right? People ridiculing us, and nobody likes that to happen. Nobody likes, you know, people trying to persecute us, you know, undercut our jobs or whatever, because we're standing
1: up. Especially in the world we live in today with online canceling and people...
0: Absolutely.
1: You know, doing horrible things to people online.
0: Yeah, absolutely. And you can always tell who's behind it.
1: Right.
0: You know, there's just too much that's well organized for there not to be a mastermind, a truly dark, evil mastermind.
1: Well, let me ask you, because chapter 2, you talk all about Jesus' victory over Satan. So why do we need even need a chapter 3 since Jesus already won?
0: Yeah, I mean, the answer to the question is because we're still free. So, in other words, God has to allow evil the possibility of tempting us, deceiving us, and accusing us, and we, you know, have to, because we're free, God has to allow us the freedom to choose that evil if that is what we truly want to do. And that we're never going to get, I mean, the only way of stopping that is basically to deprive us of our freedom by giving us a frontal lobotomy and turning us into good and loving behavior robots. But aside from, which God is not, of course, going to do. So if that's the case, then what's the recourse left? Christ has to do the end run, whereby he, you know, through his unconditional act of love on the cross, right, he's going to create an act of love which is going to be the source, the power of every act of absolution in a confessional, of the Holy Eucharist that we receive in his body and blood, Jesus' body and blood. We're also receiving his unconditional act of love. There is no greater love that a man can have than to give his life for his friends. So he has to go through this incredibly self-sacrificial act to give himself totally in love to create this power, this resource of love that will become then the ultimate victory. I mean, the devil has no chance of having an ultimate victory. It's all, the end run has already been done. You know, and all the confessions and all the holy communions that lead to the forgiveness of sins and to the healing of evil and to the breaking of the grip of the devil, all these things are basically created by Christ's unconditional love. So he did defeat evil, yes, and he gave us the capacity to defeat evil in our ministries and to have the good and have God become the ultimate victor. He basically, right, when he beats Satan in the temptations in the desert first, the second part of his plan is a prolific ministry of exorcisms that take place all over the place, wherever he goes, he's exorcising demons, and that's making Satan weaker. And then in the third place, he gives his disciples in two different passages in Luke and Matthew and Mark, you can see that he gives it not only his apostles the power to exorcise demons in his name. but also he gives the 72 right. the same power to exercise demons in his name. And then finally, of course, he gives us a series of teachings about Satan, and finally his unconditional right. and unrestricted act of love in the self-sacrificial act that we just celebrate in the Passion. And so you can see, you know, that this right. act is so powerful. It not only empowers all the sacraments with his love and power,
1: okay.
0: but also gives the ultimate victory to us in the end.
1: Now, in Chapter 3, you talk about the devil is real. You talk about signs of demonic possession. Now, I think back, mm-hmm. I hadn't really thought about exorcisms as a kid until the movie The Exorcist came out
0: yeah.
1: at the end of 73, and I saw it in June yeah. of 74. I still yeah. remember. But it seems now that exorcism and exorcist is a much more popular discussion or that much more out there. I don't know if it's because of the web or whatever. Is it because the activity is greater, that people are concerned more? What do you think?
0: Both.
1: Okay.
0: I would say, first of all, there's a lot more activity. Mm-hmm. Occult activity is picked up hugely in the current age. And, you know, we would expect that because whenever we see, you know, reversions happening, mm-hmm. conversions of young people, as we've seen in these recent statistics on what's going on in the U.S., Great Britain, and France, mm-hmm. when we start looking at, you know, grace picking up and even the ministry of exorcism picking up,
1: mm-hmm.
0: the devil always tries to counteract, right? Tries to basically right. say, oh, you know, you look at all the power and all the foreknowledge you're going to get, and, you know, you're going to get some respect now and so forth. So he's really playing it up, Charlie. He goes for the young people first
1: right.
0: because they're the most naive. They think that nothing really is going to happen to them until, of course, they get, you know, a house infestation, which is basically mm-hmm. a haunting, you know, or they get some oppression, you know, et cetera. But, you know, Charlie and Ouija boards, oh, mm-hmm. there's just no problem.
1: Right.
0: You can get on the Ouija board, just read until you read in Chapter 3
1: right.
0: about what happens to Robbie Mannheim.
1: Right, who was the model for the what happened in the movie in The Exorcist.
0: That's correct.
1: Right.
0: That's correct. It all began with a Ouija board, actually. And then he increased his use. His spiritual son told him how to really use it very well. And, of course, he follows. And people say, well, I'm just using tarot cards. I'm just, casting a curse, you know, occasionally on somebody who really did something bad to me.
1: Uh-huh.
0: And, of course, anytime you make recourse to a demonic power uh-huh. to help you, I mean, to curse somebody or, you know, to do anything like that or even to force someone to love you
1: right.
0: or other kinds of things which demons love to do, you know, the main thing is when you are done, you are the one most affected.
1: Mm.
0: Way before the person who's accursed, right, it doubles right back on you. You play to him. You ask him to give you the power to curse somebody. That's an invitation with a capital I.
1: So do you think curses could actually work?
0: I do think there are curses that do work,
1: mm-hmm.
0: Particularly with people who do not have an active faith life.
1: Mm-hmm.
0: So in other words, somebody who is very, you know, not very Christian, not,
1: right.
0: you know, doesn't have, you know, church participation, certainly doesn't have the sacraments like the confession mm-hmm. and Eucharist, which breaks the power of Satan right mm-hmm. away, right, or doesn't really even have a prayer life to speak of, that person is very powerless.
1: Mm-hmm.
0: And if somebody curses them, they don't even know what's happening until they're far into it. And so
1: it's not only that they might be tempted to do it, but they would be very be defenseless against it.
0: Yeah, it's very true.
1: Okay.
0: It's very true. And so that's obviously why go to church every Sunday and go to confession. Well, that's one of them.
1: Okay.
0: You know, and you almost become immune to the curses. Some parents, you know, who belong to cults will curse their children and dedicate them to Satan. You know, a little kid can't defend himself, but mm-hmm. God always gives the potential for a person who was, you know, cursed or dedicated.
1: So, do you
0: Satan
1: think there are Faustian bargains that people make?
0: Oh yeah,
1: mm-hmm.
0: absolutely. I mean, to get riches and power.
1: Mm-hmm.
0: Oh yes, I do. I think, you know, the devil appears and says, you know, He appears as a human being, right? Mm-hmm. But, you know, I can really help you out here, you know. What I need you to do, though, if I help you out, is I want you to know I'm going to come back and ask for, you know, some payment, you know, and part of that payment's going to, you know, have to do with your salvation in the future. You know, he might not say it that explicitly, but he's going to say, I'm expecting a payment.
1: Right.
0: And the payment's
1: going to
0: be...
1: Sounds like the Godfather there.
0: Yeah.
1: He's going to make you an offer he can't refuse and ask you for a payment later or something for services due.
0: Yeah, well, payment is coming, and when the payment does come, it's always going to concern the person in their spiritual life. Of course, you can always turn around and get out of it. But boy, you know, you make a bargain with the devil. Mm-hmm. It's a hard curse to break because you curse yourself. You're literally inviting Satan into you to get the Faustian reward, the riches or the prestigious professorship or the, you know, the kind of lifestyle that you would want or the popularity as a singer or whatever, but the promise will come, and this person will say, you know, I can do this, I can deliver it to you.
1: Right.
0: But, you know, just remember, you know, I'm going to come back, ask for some payment later.
1: Right.
0: And people foolishly agree with the
1: Well, they probably get so caught up in the success and those other things that kind of dissipates into the background.
0: Oh, yeah. Not surprising that a lot of them commit suicide ultimately.
1: Right.
0: Not surprising, too, that a lot of them, you know, become very possessed, you know, toward the end.
1: Mm-hmm. Right. Interesting. Very much an interesting book. Thank you so much, Father Robert Spitzer, S.J., Ph.D. His book, Christ versus Satan in Our Daily Lives, The Cosmic Struggle Between Good and Evil, again, published by Ignatius, available naturally through our EWTN Religious Catalog. 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
19: And I'm Betsy Fentress.
18: And we are so excited to have Father Thomas Petrie back with us today, one of the many Dominican friars we turn to when our culture seems to really go awry, which seems like always. Father Petrie spent years at the Dominican House in Washington, D.C., and he is a familiar face and voice on EWTN and is currently back in his hometown of Louisville, Kentucky, serving at St. Louis Bertrand Church. He's also a missionary of mercy. Father, thank you for taking the time to join us today.
20: It's always good to be with you, Betsy, Ashley. Thanks for having me.
18: So, Father, we recently celebrated the Feast of St. Dominic. That's a feast that's dear to my heart as I have a Dominic. And he was known as the Hound of our Lord. And we'd love to talk to you about your vocation story. So tell us about how it is that you came to choose the Dominican order and your love and affection for St. Thomas Aquinas.
20: I always sort of knew or had a sense, even as a child in Catholic school, that I wanted to be a priest, and it seems that God was calling me to be a priest. I entered, actually, diocesan formation to be a diocesan priest. You know, there are two ways to be a priest in the church, either a diocesan priest, where you're normally just a parish priest connected to a bishop, or a religious priest in some religious order. Frankly, the religious orders, when I was 17 years old, seemed too complicated to discern or figure out. So I entered formation to be a diocesan parish priest when I was only 17, so right out of high school. And I was very close to ordination. I was with a very small diocese here in Kentucky, the Diocese of Owensboro. And I was very close to ordination, maybe 2 years from being ordained a priest. And it was during that time I started to realize many things about myself and also my desires before God. So there were negative reasons I chose, what I would say negative reasons. I chose the order and of preachers, the Dominicans, and very positive reasons. Although the negatives, I say they're negatives because they were more or less reasons why I knew that I wasn't called to be a diocesan priest. And those reasons were things like, you know, most diocesan priests do live alone, especially in a diocese in Kentucky. And I think as I was starting to grow older, I realized I wouldn't do well in that kind of life. I needed to be in a community of other priests. And also, I really did value the intellectual life or the academic life, the study. And diocesan priests, while they receive wonderful formation, more or less, depending on which seminary they go to, study for them is not the principal aspect of their priesthood or their ministry. And for me, I had fallen in love with the thought and theology of St. Thomas Aquinas in my seminary studies. And I couldn't imagine being a priest where studying the mysteries of God just wasn't a part of my life consistently or a foundational principle. And then I found the Dominicans through that. That's how I sort of knew I wasn't called to be a diocesan priest, but I was called to religious life, and particularly as a Dominican. Because for Dominicans, study is not something that we engage in simply to have something to do or even as a penance. For us, the study of the mysteries of God are, in fact, for us, the worship of God. God wants to be known, and he wants his mysteries to be known. And that's part of the beautiful thing of being a Dominican and being someone who just enjoys theology and studying. Is like you get to learn so many wonderful connections, because God is infinite, and not everything that we learn in the catechism or even the basic theology courses is enough. There's always more to be learned, more connections to be made. You know, for the Dominican, our motto is contemplare aliis tradere, right? To contemplate, which study is part of contemplation, and to hand on the fruits of that. And that, for me, was always, when I first entered seminary, was always something I looked forward to doing, sharing some of the insights that I was getting in my studies and figuring out how to translate them, for lack of a better word, into language that the average layperson in the pews or in a parish or in a college class or in a graduate class can understand and really receive spiritual nourishment from. And so that's really what drew me to the Dominican Order. And of course, the fact that we live in community. You know, even here at St. Louis Bertrand, it's a very active parish. We have 6 weekend masses, 2 weekday masses every day. We hear confessions every day for an hour. There's always at least 2 priests hearing confessions. Sometimes it goes longer than an hour. We often have lines. And it's just wonderful to be able to minister and to exercise my priesthood outside in the world and in the parish, but also to have that strong community of like-minded called priests. So there's 7 of us who live here in this priory, and 4 of us work exclusively with the parish. And we have 1 friar who is semi-retired. We have 1 who is the Catholic chaplain at the University of Louisville, and another who teaches at a Catholic school here in the city of Louisville. So it's a very full life and very content life for me. I'm very happy that the Lord called me. I don't think I know that I would not have been as happy and as fulfilled as a priest had I remained in the diocesan priesthood. For some men, that's the life that God calls them to, but it wasn't the life he was calling me to.
19: So before you came to Louisville, or came back to Louisville, I should say, you spent many years at Providence College, and which seems to fit with what you just said about wanting the intellectual life and studying St. Thomas Aquinas. Talk about those years that you were there and what it was like to be a campus minister, because it seems like the Dominicans are more and more. I mean, in Indiana, they're just on fire at Purdue and IU.
20: Yes.
19: What strikes you most about being there?
20: Well, you know, part of that, I mean, Providence College, it was also Providence in my own life, my divine providence. Because I had been in diocesan formation for so long, I had pretty much all the degrees that a priest needs to have to be ordained. But just because you are 2 years away doesn't mean you can join an order and get ordained in 2 years. Because when you join an order, you have to be a novice first, you have to be in simple vows first, you have to then be in solemn vows. So I was in formation, but they didn't quite know what to do with me academically. So while I was at the Dominican House of Studies, which is our seminary in Washington, D.C., which is its own pontifical faculty, its own school, but it's also right across the street from the Catholic University of America, they had me pursue a doctorate in theology while I was still being formed to be a priest. Mm-hmm. And so when I was ordained, I already had then a doctorate in moral theology. So my first assignment was as a professor of theology at Providence College. And because I entered seminary at 17, I had never had the sort of college experience most young people have. I certainly never on a co-ed campus. I went to a college seminary, the Pontifical College Josephinum in Columbus, and then graduate seminary at Mundelein in Chicago. And I loved it. I was only there for 4 years, and it was a great first assignment for me. I love being part of young people's lives, because, you know, in college is when you're figuring out who you are and what you're going to be in life. And, you know, it was wonderful as a young priest to be around young people, teaching them the faith. You know, I have several students who went on to become religious friars and Dominican sisters. And in fact, this weekend, I'm actually celebrating the wedding of one of my students way back then. You know, he's getting married. And so that's absolutely wonderful. And it was, you know, I hate to use the word intoxicating because of the baggage it has, but there is something vibrant and life-giving about living as an adult and as a professor on a university or college campus, especially in New England with those dark, cold winters. I always looked forward to the first beautiful day of spring because there's a lot of green at Providence College in Rhode Island. And it'd be the first day, like all the students would be on the green, you know, studying, having picnics, playing frisbee. And it was sort of, we had all gone through this New England winter together, you know, with feet of snow and cold. And here was this beautiful day. And I think it was the first time I ever in my life experienced spring as really the burst of something fresh and new. And of course, the wonderful thing about being a professor, and this is true whether you're a priest or an elementary school teacher, is you still get to live as an adult that wonderful feeling on the last day of school that summer is finally here. academics are really spoiled. We get to live that summer freedom, you know, every May, just like school children do.
0: So, Father, when I think of the Dominicans, I think of three things. I think of devotion to Our Lady. You're known for wearing the rosary and for really inculcating a devotion to the rosary. I think of teaching and studying, and as we've discussed. But then I also think of taking heretics to task. I feel like St. Dominic was known for being a very forceful voice against heresy in his time. Can you talk about how are Dominicans today? I mean, our culture is just so adrift, and even Catholics are, in many respects, poorly catechized or don't have so many misunderstandings about the faith. And maybe we can, you know, talk also in the context of this terrible situation out of Massachusetts, where you have a self-professed Catholic governor signing a horrific late-term abortion bill surrounded by people smiling and clapping. So what are the Dominicans doing today in the modern world with technology and things like that to confront confusions about the faith? And then maybe you can help us think about how Catholics are supposed to process something like what we just saw.
20: No, that's a good question. It's really kind of two questions. But as you know, Ashley, really connected at the root. St. Dominic was, you know, and he started the order because there was a widespread heresy at the time, the Albigensianist. And that sort of thought of the Albigensianism still kind of is in a lot of Christians, even a lot of Catholics. But it basically was the idea that that Christ was not really God, that our world is so evil that God could not, in fact, become incarnate, could not touch it. And so, you know, the legacy of that is all of these thoughts that come periodically, even into the Catholic faithful, that the body is evil, that everything that goes on around us is evil, and we just need to escape this evil, evil world. And as you note, Ashley, there's a lot of reasons that that is an attractive thought, you know, in today's world, but it's not the Christian thought, right? God is incarnate in Jesus Christ, and his creation is good. It's sin and evil that pollutes it. The Dominican charism really still is about preaching with conviction the truth of Jesus Christ, the truth of the mysteries that God has revealed about himself. And in revealing the mysteries about himself, revealing mysteries about us, right? Gaudium et Spes 24, which was St. John Paul II's favorite line, that Christ not only reveals God to man, he reveals man to himself, right? So St. Irenaeus of Lyon, that wonderful line that the glory of God is a man fully alive. Heresies are still rampant, you know, not just heresies about God, but I think more in today's world, heresies about the human person and what the human person is and what we're made for. The word heresy, of course, has a lot of baggage. And so I think rather than use the word heresy, I tend to use the word confusion. There's a lot of confusion in the world about the nature of the human person, the nature of men and women, the nature of God. And we might not be, thankfully, doing inquisitions anymore, but the Dominican charism is still to bring clarity to Catholics, as you rightly note, who aren't well catechized. And there's obviously, we could have a whole discussion on why that happened and how that happened. But to bring clarity, and we do that in a number of ways. I'm a member of the Eastern Province of the Dominicans here in the United States. We're the oldest province of the Dominicans in the United States. And we do that, of course. I mean, Providence College is one of our flagship. We run that college at university. We have about 45 Dominicans on that campus. As far as priests active on a college campus, I am willing to say we have the most priests active on any Catholic college campus in the United States. Everyone thinks of Georgetown, and Georgetown does have a significant community of Jesuits, but most of them are retired and are not active actually in the lives of the students. We do that obviously through our teaching. We have parishes. I mean, when you go to a Dominican parish, and I know our parishioners here at St. Louis Bertrand, you're getting a very different experience of parish life than when you go to a diocesan parish, not just in the preaching at Mass, but in the extracurriculars, you know, adult education. In fact, I'm starting an adult education lecture series in a couple of weeks here, and we usually get 60 to 70 people participating from all over the city. I'm calling it the secret life of grace, you know, how grace works in us. when we don't even know it. But one of the big initiatives we have in the province of is our course, our Thomistic Institute, which is an institute of the Dominican House of Studies. We have chapters on various campuses throughout the country and internationally. And these are student run, and it's well endowed. Our fundraising is really good. And we basically bring in Catholics from all sorts of professions and fields, not just theologians and philosophers, but scientists, and to give lectures to young Catholics who want something more intense and more fulfilling intellectually than they usually get at a parish, or even in the Catholic campus ministry. I think this has been one of the problems of catechesis is the church treats young people and parishioners as, when it comes to matters of the faith and matters of ethics and morality, as though they're grade schoolers, when adults are running complicated lives outside of the parish. You know, it's complicated to be an adult, and that's even apart from whatever career you're living and engaging in. You know, I used to, even when I was a young seminarian, I would say to pastors and DREs, you know, that, you know, our students are in high school, they're learning calculus and physics. And when they come to CCD or they come to youth group, you're treating them like they're fourth graders or third graders. They can handle complicated intellectual, theological conversations. And what we know now, and what polling shows, and what we're experiencing, and I know you all have talked about this, what we know is that that's what young people want. And that's why they drift away, is because they're not getting fed intellectually. And I think that's one of the great things that the Dominicans do. And obviously I'm biased on this matter, but I do think that this is a Dominican moment, you know, in the sense that this is a moment when the lay faithful, because they're not getting it necessarily from their parishes, from the priest, from the bishops, not always even from the bishops, which was exactly the same situation in the 13th century when the Dominicans were founded, exactly the same situation. And St. Dominic wanted his band of brothers to be university educated, thick in their preaching and contemplation. And we were the first priests to study at universities, of course, were new. They didn't come around until the 10th, 11th century. We were the first priests of the church, among the first priests to go to university and study like the fields of knowledge. And I think that's where we are. You know, this, and I think when you see politicians like Governor Healey in Massachusetts, self-identified politicians, one is just a very poor understanding of the faith, not just intellectually what we understand about the human person, but also a very poor formation of conscience and morality. That, and this is across the board, whether you're Catholic or not, in American politics, that we've gotten away over the last 100 years or so from politics being about us voting for persons of character who have values that they will hold to, and that we accept the values that they hold to and vote for them because of those values, even if there are values or opinions that they hold that we may not agree with. We've moved into this situation where politicians often are simply adjusting their stated positions in favor of what they perceive to be the loudest constituency that will keep them in elected office or keep moving them higher in elected office. And the problem with that is that democracy works best, a republic works best, when people are having civil, intelligent conversations trying to find the truth of things, trying to find the right way to go. And I think we can all agree that in our contemporary society, having intellectual conversations like what you and I are having right now has become practically impossible. I mean, it's one reason I'm grateful for the increasingly death of legacy media and the rise of new media and podcast and long-form journalism where we can have these detailed conversations. But then you have Catholics who are in positions like Governor Healey, and yes, I'm not attempting to excuse that she signed right, this horrific bill that takes away the 24-week limitation, allows for late-term abortions. It's not even politically smart, because we know that while, you know, maybe half of the American population supports abortion, that number starts to fall off precipitously once you get into the second trimester of pregnancy. I mean, the vast majority of Americans do not support late-term abortion. And we also know that abortion has become the sacred idol of the political left as the marker of women's so-called rights and certain other political values, that you can't be against it in certainly in the Democratic Party and still move up in the political echelon, move up in the political sphere. That being the said, though, it doesn't excuse Governor Healey herself. Regardless of how she was catechized, regardless of how she was formed morally, we believe that the dignity of the human person, the dignity of life, abortion is a matter not just of faith and of religion, but is a matter of human right and natural law, which means we believe, and I could make an argument, that everybody, no matter what they're telling pollsters, knows, they have the hardwiring to know it's wrong, it's gravely evil. Regardless of psychologically why they may think, this is why, I mean, the people who are for abortion I admire the most are the ones who say, people like Camille Paglia, who says, yes, I know it's taking a life, I just think a woman's right is more important. Okay, I can have a discussion with you on that. Let's discuss that. But the lies that people tell themselves about what's going on in abortion is all, is just that. It's playing mental hopscotch to allow for something that deep down they know is evil, and they just don't want to admit it. But we also believe, because it is natural law, that does lead to effects not just in one's spiritual life, but also in one's psychological life, and eventually in one's physical health too. I mean, and it leads to effects, as we are seeing, in a culture or a society that turns a blind eye to what naturally is evil. What naturally is an evil, just as surely as the Holocaust, just as surely as slavery, leads to evils in society. Her soul is certainly in jeopardy. You know, she knows better as a Catholic. She knows better as a baptized Christian. She knows better. Yet, for political reasons, I'm being charitable here, for political reasons, she signs this law. It has effects, I think, on not just her soul. It puts her, it is a grave mortal sin, and it's publicly so, you know. And while there are in our current church discussions about Holy Communion to these kinds of politicians, it really does seem like there is a double standard. If Mrs. McGillicuddy in a parish went on the local news and said she was for abortion, her pastor would be having a discussion with her. And I do know the bishops do try to meet. I know that there are bishops in Massachusetts who have been trying to reach out to Governor Healey. Whether or not she's receptive or even takes their phone calls is a different question, right? But she shouldn't be receiving Holy Communion. Now, whether a priest denies her is tricky, because nothing has been canonically declared by a bishop, by her bishop, or, you know. But to receive communion in a state of mortal sin for all of us further compounds the jeopardy to one's salvation. But to do so publicly also raises scandal for the faithful, which is why the Code of Canon Law says they should not be admitted to Holy Communion. But once again, there's how priests are formed, how bishops handle this, how priests handle this is going to vary depending on the person we're talking about or what their bishop does or says.
19: Well, we just have a couple of minutes left. So we wanted, at the Catholic Association, we try to bring the light of faith to our listeners in the public square. What advice do you have for us, Father, in discussing the truth in a way that can lead others to the truth that is found within our Catholic faith?
20: I think one of the best ways is certainly by how we live. And, you know, I know the Hallmark card phrase from St. Francis that everyone quotes, you know, preach the gospel and when necessary use words. But I do think as Catholics, when we're living in grace, we're meant to go through life not agitated by everything that's happening in the world or even in the church. We're meant to go through life with a certain disposition of delight. That doesn't mean we don't get angry, we don't get upset, we don't get sad, we don't suffer. But it does mean that we understand that God has won the victory, that God is truth, that God is mercy and love. And that means we should be going through life ourselves with a certain delight that can't be taken away by these horrific events. No matter how horrific any events happen or how much we personally in our lives and our families, our friends suffer. And I think when people witness that, when they see that, and we all know people like this, because we're all, even us good Catholics, are trying to work on that. But we all know people that seem to go through life and nothing seems to, like, disturb them. And sometimes we get a little jealous of that and angry. I mean, how can they not be upset by this? And I think when people see that in us, eventually they're going to ask the question, why? And I think when they ask the question, you know, it's St. Peter, right, who says, it's in the first or second letter, be prepared always to give a reason for your hope, right? Always be prepared. And I think that's, we want to cultivate curiosity about how we can sort of, how we live this life as we do with everything going on. And it doesn't seem to crush us. And when they ask, we have a reason. And that reason, of course, is Jesus Christ.
0: Well, I know I always feel more hopeful after spending time with the Dominicans. So, Father Petri, thank you so much. There's about 50 topics we didn't get to, so we'll have to have you back on. But thank you so much for your time and for joining us today and shedding some of your coveted Dominican wisdom with us.
20: Well, thank you, Ashley. Thank you, Betsy. It's always good to be with you. I appreciate the great work that you're doing. So keep bringing the clarity to the masses.

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1: And today we are joined by a voice that many of your children and grandchildren know well, Mike Romano, the talent behind EWTN's beloved animated character, Tomkin. But beyond his work as a voice actor and morning radio producer, Mike is a devoted father who has been navigating an extraordinary, powerful personal journey after the loss of his wife, Jen, to cancer. Mike and his three kids have shown us what it truly looks like to lean on grace, find joy in everyday moments, and keep faith at the absolute center of family life. Mike, welcome to the show.
3: Thank you so very much. Glad to be a part of the show. And life is a blessing every single day that I found.
1: It certainly is. And Mike, you, EWTN viewers and listeners, as we mentioned, they know you as the voice of the narrator of Tomkin, sure, the beloved little redheaded guy who helps kids learn about the faith. Tell us about your journey from having a background in stand-up comedy to ending up as this voice of a popular children's show.
3: I'd done a ton of commercials, you know, local, nationally, and I was approached by a friend of mine who, very solid Catholic guy, who said that there was an opening at EWTN at the time, and I was praying for an opportunity to use my talents to glorify Christ, and the opportunity came to work with EWTN Radio. I took it, and during my time at EWTN Radio, I also got to do some TV work as well with, you know, Teresa Tomeo, Dr. Ray. You know, I'll let them know that I think the creative department was wanted to do something for children. Mm. And I had done some work for animation work for a hospital in when I lived in L.A., as a stand-up comic, and I gave my audition, which started out was since it was a cowboy, the first thing that popped in my mind was the actor Sam Elliott. So I gave my best Sam Elliott impression.
4: Now here's the thing, Tomkin. Let me tell you something, cowboy. There's a way we do things, and then there's not the way we do things, and we do things the Catholic way.
3: And so they loved it. They loved it, but I think it was a little too much. They wanted to dial it back and just use my regular, you know, speaking voice, because they wanted to avoid kind of scaring kids, because I can see how, you know, somebody like Sam Elliott, you hear him for the first time and you're like, whoa, you know, as a kid, that might be a little too much. So we kept it more kid friendly, went with that approach. And it's certainly been a great learning tool. I've shared it with my children, and they enjoy it. And it's just a great, creative, palatable way to kind of break down the faith for the younger audience, and to teach them about the sacramental life of the church and the moral life of the church, and to get them to think about why we do, to explain why we do what we do as Catholics, because it's something that we want our children, I want my children, to live and breathe the Catholic faith. So it just becomes, yeah, just their Catholicism is just part of the air that they breathe, right? So, and I was certainly blessed to have that opportunity and more at EWTN. And I enjoy working with Sam Zamoran and all those guys at the network. We have a lot of fun sessions. The best sessions are really when we go off script and Sam allows me to improvise. I'll do the script as it's written, and then he'll say, "All right, go for it." And I'll do Tom narrate as Father Mitch Pacwa.
5: See, here's one of the things. Now I know you don't understand what I'm saying, Tomkin, but it's just a deer.
3: So, and then, you know, like Father Anthony, like, "I don't understand what you're doing, Tomkin. What you're doing doesn't make sense. You know, we do things the Catholic way." right. So we have an absolute blast, and I just enjoy entertaining and making people laugh.
2: Oh, that was really, really funny. So where did you grow up, Mike, and how did you get into stand-up comedy?
3: Yeah, I grew up in Birmingham, Alabama, and I when I went to college, I spent 2 years at the University of Alabama. I got a theater scholarship there, and I decided to take my talents out to Chicago. My high school theater teacher recommended I check out Chicago first because it's a great city for working actors. And then when I graduated from Columbia College Chicago, I got into doing voiceover work, and one of the first gigs that I did as a voice actor was for MTV Celebrity Deathmatch. I did the voice of this potato con. Yeah, throwback, right? I did the voice of this potato con who fights this Ginsu chef. Spoiler alert, my character wins. So I got into that, and an agent out in Chicago told me, well, if you want to do more animation, you got to go out to L.A. So I went out to L.A., and I was looking for a job, and I stumbled upon the Comedy Store, and where my name is on the wall there still. So I'm blessed to be a part of that, you know, that culture, that tradition of great comics. I'm not associating myself with all the greats like, you know, Seinfeld and Pryor and all those guys, but to have performed where greats have performed, it's an honor and a blessing. And I started out just checking IDs, and then one of the guys asked me, well, hey, do you want to try stand up? I mean, you do different voices and celebrity impressions. So I did. And Mitzi Shore, Pauly Shore's mom, said, let me see what you got, kiddo. So I went up, did a bunch of impressions. Crowd loved it.
2: What's your most famous person impression, would you say?
3: Oh, man, probably, you know, Stallone. You know, I Rocky Balboa. You know, I got to do what I got to do to fight. You know, I got to stay alive. You know, I got problems, I got to fight. You know what I mean? I got to do what I got to do. Hey, Eddie Murphy, right? Come on, man. It's crazy, right? Oh, Hercules. Yeah, it's crazy. I love this interview. And you know what I'm talking about? Hey, come on, Shrek. Oh, Donkey, you're crazy.
1: My husband is a great impersonator, and he's so good. Now we're in the political world that I have met people that he's impersonated, and it's jarring because you feel

0: And then I'd do, you know, oh, come on, Scoob, what did you see? And so my friends would be like, oh, wow, that sounds just like him. So that kind of got me, you know, into doing, picking up even more voices. And it kept me from getting beat up and picked on. So I would just, you know, make them laugh. Well, thank God for that skill, right?
1: Well, it's so nice that you've now married this talent with your faith, which was really... Yeah. Tested with the news that your wife, Jen, had cancer. Can you tell us about how that really tough family moment brought her back to the faith?
0: You know, I remember her telling me, because she had fallen away from the faith for some time, and she was in the hospital receiving one of her, what would be one of her many treatments, chemo treatments. A priest, a friend of mine, came into the room and prayed over her, and he had the relic of, I want to say it was what was then Blessed Francis Xavier Silos. Now he's a saint, obviously. Prayed over her with it. And I remember her telling me something came over her. And it was at that moment after the prayer, after he made the sign of the cross, she said, Mike, the Catholic faith really is the true faith of Christ. And from that moment on, she started watching more EWTN shows while she was, you know, laid up in the bed. My friend, good friend Dan Burke, was one of the first shows that she saw. And I tell him to this day, I said, man, I thank you for helping to bring, you know, your show on EWTN helped to bring her back into the faith. And so, you know, she started praying. She would start sleeping with the crucifix, which my middle child, Jordan, sleeps with to this day. And I know he finds that comforting. So that's and we started, and praise be to God, you know, we started going back to church as a family. And so that was a prayer that was answered through the many, you know. Saint Rita of Cassia she's my go-to girl. She's my go-to saint, because turns out she's also the saint of not only difficult marriages, but of, you know, impossible cases, of course, but widowers and widows. She, after many years of praying for Jen, that to look over and see my wife and my kids at Mass together as a family, and wouldn't you know it, that first day that we went back to Mass, that Sunday Mass, it was October 1st, 2023, which was happened to be, it was a, I think it was a feast day of Blessed Francis Xavier Silos, and we attended and still do, my family, my kids and I, we attend now Saint Francis Xavier Silos. So what a full circle, right? And I'm so thankful, you know, for that, because honestly, the best part of my weekend, or the best part of my week, is that weekend when I look over and I see all of my kids with me at Mass. It doesn't get any better than that. It really doesn't.
2: It's clearly affected your children in a beautiful way. You recounted a story in a recent interview for the National Catholic Register, where you talk about your son and visiting your wife's grave. Tell us the insight that he had when he saw you so sad about your wife, his deeply spiritual insight.
0: Well, my son will be the first to tell you, and my wife would too, that I had a tendency to be, you know, I guess maybe as an actor, to, you know, overdramatic, and, you know, I let things affect me, and I wanted it to be, my kids were clowning around, and I thought they should be more solemn, more respecting. I mean, hey, I know we're in a wide open pasture here, but it's still a cemetery, you know, and he said, you know, you don't have to be so serious, Dad. You know, Mom would want us to be laughing. She would be shaking her head right now saying, y'all are crazy. And so, you know what? He was right about that. I think that our family, friends, the saints in heaven, they want us to rejoice, because you know what? They're rejoicing in heaven as well. And so, you know, I told my son Jordan last night, I said, I was making some tacos.

0: And he was supervising me, and I said, "Well, you should just, cook this instead of me." He says, "No, I'm the manager. You're the employee." I said, "God, your mama, here's what she had to deal with. And that's how I know your mom is a saint right now. She had to put up with me, buddy, because I can't, I'm not the greatest cook in the world. Like your mama was a phenomenal cook." He said, "Dad, she's a saint because she's in heaven, not because she had to put up with you, but because she's in heaven. That's where all saints are, So don't be so hard on yourself. You're doing fine. I'm just helping you out, helping you fine tune the tacos." So it's the whole cooking thing has been a learning curve. My oldest son Donnie is a phenomenal, I mean, a phenomenal cook. He's been, gosh, he's been cooking, since he was about 6, 7 years old. I mean, he started out cooking ribs, and he's still to this day, he'll go out and cook ribs and make a casserole. I mean, you name it. And so I rely on him to help me out, because he'll say, "Dad, what are you doing? You're supposed to, let the water boil first before you put in the pasta." I'm like, yeah, you're right, you're right, you're right." So there, I feel sometimes, like they're raising me. Who's the adult here, right? So I'm super blessed to, and I lean on them every day. They really are some great kids. They really are. Jen did a, I give all, listen, I give all the credit in the world to my late wife, Jen. She did a phenomenal job with them.
1: We have just a minute left, but tell us the story about the recording and the two of you have. I love that, that you're in the voice world and her voice is still.
0: So, I work as a radio producer for Archangel Radio, and they had hired me to, at the time I was freelance. And so they were looking for some prayers, specifically the Divine Mercy Chaplet that they could air at 3 p.m. And so I was in the booth, and I said, "Hey babe, could you just pray this with me? I think it would sound better, with two voices as opposed to them just listening to me." So, she did, and who would have known that 10 years later, mine and her voice would be praying this prayer in perpetuity. I was talking with a friend of mine, who came to visit me, and she had turned on the radio, and it was on FM at the time. Or no, it was like, I think it was like Sirius. And all of a sudden, like, I heard my voice. I was like, what's that on the radio? I heard my voice. I was like, "Are you listening to Archangel Radio? You're starting to listen to Archangel Radio?" She said, "No." I was like, how is it on 1410 AM? Because we're 1410 AM and 94.5 FM. That's our call letters and signal. And I was like, how did it, we could, she couldn't explain how she was listening to Archangel Radio and how it was on the AM dial, because she has to literally push AM on the radio as well as source. It happened to be at 3 p.m. I heard our voices, praying it. And it was just that gentle reminder. And it's a beautiful thing that every time I go pick up my kids at 3 p.m. from school, they can hear mama, and to know that she's with them, that lets them know it's comforting that they can hear their mama's voice, knowing that she's in heaven now watching over us and praying for us. And so many other people who listen at 3 p.m. can hear Jen, pray with me, and if they have an intention or whatever, I know many prayers have been answered because of our praying the Divine Mercy Chaplet together. It is just like Alyssa said, it's echoes of an angel.
1: Beautiful. And a foreshadowing of what's to come, that we'll
0: Yeah,
1: be
0: right? It is.
1: reunited.
0: It really is. It really is.
1: Well, Mike, thank you so much for joining us, for sharing, for giving us some laughs, for giving us a few tears. Where can our listeners follow all your work?
0: Yeah, they can go to check out archangelradio.com. I'm on there as I'm their radio producer, and I also produce the morning show. We have a show called LA Catholic Morning. It airs from 7 Central to 8. And so get the app and follow me there. And you can also follow me on mikeromano.net, as well as adventureaudiobooks.com. I've narrated tons of of audiobooks and still do to this day. I do a lot of work for Tan Publishing.
1: Wonderful. Well, Mike, thank you so much for joining us today.
0: Thank you so very much for the invite. I appreciate it. God bless you and all of your listeners.
2: Welcome back to Conversations with Consequences, where I am joined by our TCA chaplain, Monsignor Roger Landry, to talk about St. Pius X, who was also a pope in the early 20th century. And a lot of people have a confusion about maybe his role in the very controversial SSPX. 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
3: And happy to do so, Betsy. Pope St. Pius X, who was pope from 1903 to 1914, has nothing to do with the Society of St. Pius X, which took its name from him, but it was founded 50 years after he had died. So he's not formally associated with them. One of the reasons why Archbishop Lefebvre and the Society of St. Pius X chose him was because he fought against a heresy called modernism, which in a particular way was trying to interpret sacred scripture by some categories in which we no longer believed in miracles. We no longer really believed in Jesus' divinity. This was a school of thought originating in Germany and parts of Europe that Pope St. Pius X very clearly opposed. And so Archbishop Lefebvre liked that aspect of the pontificate of St. Pius X and so named him as the saintly patron of what he was trying to do. St. Pius X was canonized in the 1950s, and so he was a very fresh saint when Archbishop Lefebvre was doing a lot of his work in Africa. But who was really St. Pius X? He was named Giuseppe Sarto. He was baptized, which in English means Joseph Taylor, and he was the son of a mailman, and he worked very hard in school. He had to walk a lot because he came from a relatively poor family, but eventually he was able to study to be a priest. He was super smart, was ordained a priest, served in dioceses before he was basically made seminary professor and rector, as well as a vice chancellor of his diocese. And because of all that he had done, he was made the Bishop of Mantua, and he served in that diocese very effectively. Then he was named the Cardinal Patriarch of Venice. And then something happened after Pope Leo XIII died in 1903. There was the conclave taking place, and everybody thought that it was going to go to Cardinal Rampolla. And Cardinal Rampolla was getting close to the number of votes, 2/3 plus 1, that was needed in the conclave. And that's when one of the cardinals put forward a veto from the Holy Roman Emperor saying, we didn't want Rampolla. And so there was a huge controversy about whether the Holy Roman Emperor or his successor, because there really wasn't much, it was part of the Habsburg crown, whether he should have a veto. And others on the inside recognized that though Rampolla was close, he probably wasn't going to go over. So they needed a new candidate, and they went for Joseph Taylor. They went for Giuseppe Sarto, the Cardinal of Venice, and he was elected and took the name Pius X. And he was the first pope in centuries who had actually been a parish priest. And he brought that experience of the parish life to the papacy, and he made several reforms. First reform is he started the whole process for the putting together of the Code of Canon Law. Today, for example, Betsy, priests are a little bit confused about certain liturgical things, because if you want to know what the rubric is about using incense, if you want to know what to do when a bishop comes, etc., there are at least 3 different books you've got to consult. And then there are various Vatican documents. There's no one place you can go to. And in 1903, when he became pope, for all the church's legal stuff, it was in all these decretals and everything else. And you needed to be a true expert to know where to go. And he said, it's going to be very important for priests and everybody in the church to just have one book, the Code of Canon Law. And so he started the process. It was finished 3 years after he died in 1917. That was the first Code of Canon Law we ever had in the history of the church. It was reformed in 1983 after the Second Vatican Council by St. John Paul II. That's what we still have. But he looked at it of what would have I needed when I was a priest and a bishop, and he started that process. Second thing that he did is he reformed the liturgy. Many people were coming to Mass for the orchestral concert especially in the big cities where you're playing Mozart Mass or Beethoven Masses, etc. And he said, they're neglecting the Word of God, and they're likewise not even prioritizing Holy Communion and the Word made flesh. So he basically banned orchestral masses, except for the most august feasts on the church's calendar, so that people would be coming for sacred scripture and the Holy Eucharist much more. And so he very much promoted Gregorian chant, which people could learn to sing, and polyphony, so without a lot of accompaniment, some of the beautiful stuff of Palestrina, over these huge orchestral masses. You know, sometimes we have to ask the same question when we're sort of celebrating Mass for our young people. Are they coming more for the rock band that plays at the Sunday night Mass? Are they coming more for the praise and worship music that they love? Or are they coming essentially for God? We're very happy for them to show on up, but we need to make sure that we're helping them make a transition to what's way more important than excellent music. Third thing he did, which we should all be grateful for, is he lowered the age of First Holy Communion. Mm-hmm. Most people at that time were receiving Holy Communion sometime between 12 and 18. St. Therese, for example, made her First Holy Communion, I think it was the day before her 11th birthday. And he said, as soon as we reach the stage in which we can distinguish between bread and wine and Jesus after the consecration, then we're capable of receiving Holy Communion. We obviously, if we're going to have that type of discernment, going to be capable of examining our souls and going to confessions and things first. But he lowered the age down to the age of reason. When we talk about the age of reason, most of us think, well, that means when we're in second grade and when we're eight. No, the kids can reach the age of reason well before eight. 5 and 6 year olds sometimes can reach the age of reason. That's what St. Pius X did. As soon as we're capable of examining our conscience and going to confession, and as soon as we're able to understand that there's a miracle, a double miracle that takes place at the altar when the substance of the bread and wine turn totally into Jesus, and when the appearances of the bread and wine remain, so that we wouldn't be disgusted when we eat Jesus' flesh and drink his blood. As soon as we have that capacity to understand the miracle, then we're able to receive Jesus. And so thanks be to God, because most of us have received Jesus when we were 7 or when we were 8, and we were able to really begin to build our life on Jesus at that young age. And so as a great pastor as he was, that's what he sort of bequeathed to the church. He was a pope who led us to pray during World War I and the destruction that took place. His leadership at the beginning of World War I led to the election of Pope Benedict XV, his successor immediately after. And I like always to say about St. Pius X that the first diocese he ever founded in the world was the Diocese of Fall River, Massachusetts, my own diocese. And so during my first year as a priest, I was back in Rome to complete some academic studies. I had a chance to celebrate Mass on the tomb of Pope St. Pius X 105 times. And so each of that time I was praying for my bishop, for my brother priest, for all the faithful of the Diocese of Fall River. And so it's a very special place for me whenever I return to St. Peter's Basilica to go over to the tomb of St. Pius X and continue that prayer.
2: 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Thank you so much, Monsignor Landry.
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4: Bear Wozniak challenges men to deeper conversion and a servant leadership. The Bear Wozniak Adventure is next.
5: This is EWTN Daily Saint, where each story reminds us that holiness is possible in every age. Saint John Kemble was born in Hertfordshire, England, in 1599 to a devout Catholic family who chose not to join the Church of England. A gentle-hearted man, John became a priest in 1652. For more than 50 years, he ministered quietly to Catholics who were forced to practice their faith in secret in the border counties around England and Wales. In 1678, during a time of intense persecution of Catholics, a fabricated conspiracy to kill the king caused Catholic clergy to undergo scrutiny. John was falsely charged with treason. In 1679, despite being found innocent of treason, he was condemned and executed for the crime of being a Catholic priest. He was canonized in 1970 as one of the 40 martyrs of England and Wales. May the life of St. John Kemble inspire you to grow closer to Christ today. St. John, pray for us. To sign up for the Daily Saint emails, please visit EWTN.com/Daily Saint.
6: Welcome to Catholic Blitz, and today in the hot seat is Father Ken Briganti. Are you ready?
7: Let's go for it.
6: All right, your question is, can someone be rebaptized? And you have 1 minute.
7: No. Next question. No. Okay. The long answer would be baptism belongs like with confirmation and holy orders. We call that an indelible mark. You only receive baptism once, confirmation once, you're ordained a deacon once, you're ordained a priest, and those who are bishops are ordained a bishop once.
8: This is Life News Radio. I'm Jim Anderson. Pro-life providers of mobile health and groups like the March of Dimes are lamenting growing maternity care deserts in the U.S. 2 million affected women live in one-third of U.S. counties with no maternity care, and more women of reproductive age have poor access. Half of all U.S. counties have no labor and delivery hospitals, and that affects 370,000 births annually. Pro-life group Save the Storks refers women to traveling maternity care units in most U.S. states. A surrogate mother is locked in a multi-state legal battle to protect the life of the baby boy she is carrying. McKenna West is an Alaska resident, a single mom and a nurse who contracted with California parents who ordered an abortion over a treatable heart defect. West is refusing abortion and moved to Texas for the child's cardiac care. The ordered abortion highlights the power of surrogacy to commodify both mother and child. This is Life News Radio.
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8: Doctors in Illinois, like those dedicated to serve medically vulnerable patients among the elderly and disabled, have a lawsuit. 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
11: Morning here, 6 a.m. when we're recording this. I'm looking out my window. It's just starting to show a little bit of light over the ocean. It's storm-tossed out there today. We record the show. This has been recorded just before a hurricane hits Hawaii. So every now and then the studio may not buffer the sound of the wind in the background, but we still have a good period of time before it hits here in Waikiki. So we're stoked to have as our guest today, Drew Valinsky. We're going to talk about a chaplaincy program that he has developed and is helping to foster all around North America. We'll be right back with more of the Bear Wozniak Adventure.
12: Welcome to the Bear Wozniak Adventure. Kickstart that engine. Roll thunder with the pack. Explore the grittiness of manly spirituality. Gain traction in the virtues. Zoop up your spiritual engine by turning adversity into adventure. Now here's Bear Wozniak. Let's ride.
11: Aloha. Welcome to the Bear Wozniak Adventure. Welcome back. I'm going to read you a quote from my newest book. Authors love their books like they love, not as much as they love their children, but people say, what's your favorite book? And I go, well, ask me what my favorite child is. But I really like this book. You know, it's funny. You write a book and then it goes through all the publishing things and then it comes out and then you read it with a fresh eye. And it turns out I'm enjoying it. It kind of, you know, when Doug Keck interviews me for the books, he'll go through and he'll read the book and have questions for me right out of the book. And it's like, I wrote that a year ago. How am I supposed to remember the answer to that question? But I'm going to read from you. Men of Grit and Grace is written for men who a lot of men do not like to sit down and just read a book. This is meant to read 1 minute every day. It's a morning man meditation for you to chew on in the morning. And so I'm going to just read one of the quotes. It's the quote for one of the days here in the month of August. This is actually starts out, it's called Jesus Was No Poser. That's a word we use here in Hawaii when people walk around wearing, you can buy lifeguard shirts here in Hawaii at the local stores and tourists will come in and wear those lifeguard shirts. And we call them posers because they look like a lifeguard, but they're not a lifeguard. And Jesus was no poser. This is a quote from one of the members of our man cave, Trace Big Guns Chamberlain. He's a biker. He's an oil rig safety engineer and pretty tough guy. And he gave me this quote on Christmas Day. I think it was on my boat in the Virgin Islands when we were talking. So this is what he said. Jesus must have been a real man, not a bantamweight. He was a heavy hitter. He rode a rigid frame, not a soft-tail Harley. Of course, I rode a soft-tail. He rode a rigid frame. It's a special type of motorcycle. To have tough men like Peter and other men follow him, he had to be a tough man and a good man. And then this is the man meditation for the morning. Jesus was tough. We know that he was a builder, but since wood was rare where he lived, he probably worked with stone by cutting and fitting limestone rocks together. The tough men like Peter and the other disciples would not be following a Starbucks Jesus, but they would leave their nets behind for a real man who exhibited courageous love, the toughness to sleep out under the stars and to haul in a net when it went to fishing with them. When Jesus unrolled the scrolls of the Septuagint to read the Old Testament, his hands were calloused. At night, when he came home, he had to wash the limestone dust from his feet, his hands, and his hair. He was no slouch. He wasn't downstairs in his mom's house playing computer games. Jesus was a solid man. In fact, you know, he still is, because he's all God and all man for eternity. When he said to these real men, follow me, they left everything and became his men. In turn, Jesus did more than make them followers. He made them leaders, who in turn made more leaders. Chew on it. Okay, so that's the morning man meditation for my new book, Men of Grit and Grace, Daily Challenges for Men to Chew On. If you're not watching the video version of this radio show, My last two books both have images of cowboys on them. My last book was 12 Rules for Manliness, Where Have All the Cowboys Gone? Okay, so we have with us today Drew Velinsky, and I'm going to just fess up. It's only happened once before. We've had close to 800 radio shows where the recording didn't take. And it's kind of cool because as we were continuing the interview, I began to really realize this one area that we were talking about with Drew, he was just on fire for it. I go, I wish we would have started the show with that. And so we are going to do that today. Drew, welcome back to the Bear Wozniak Adventure.
13: Thanks for having me, Bear. This is a pleasure.
11: Drew is a theology teacher at St. Ignatius High School in Cleveland. And I just want to dive right in. And you're a coach. You coach. Tell us what you coach there at the high school.
13: Once my daughter showed up, I stopped. But I've coached hockey, soccer, and baseball during my tenure. And hockey was the most. But like our hockey team has a national footprint, and so I would be traveling all over the place. We adopted my daughter. I met her when she was a day old. I'm from Cleveland, and so we flew out to LA, and I met her right after she was born. And I knew, like, while I could chase some state championship banners and help guys become men through hockey, I needed to be a man and be present in the life of my daughter. So hung up the coaching skates 9 years ago now.
11: Okay, but now there's a kind of a confession you need to make to everybody. Hockey, like I look at you and I can see you still have all your teeth. So I don't know if that it was it. Was it?
13: Yeah, it was.
11: Okay. Mm-hmm. Then you're a real hockey player. But I know some hockey players, and they're pretty tough guys, just like what my meditation was on. But Drew, what's this Starbucks thing you're talking about where you're out playing disc golf, frisbee golf?
13: Right.
11: What's that about? That's quite a switch.
13: I like to ride my bike. So I've got a good crossover road bike that I use. And so I like to get up early in the mornings, go ride.
11: Are you riding or bicycling? Is it a motorcycle?
13: Bicycling. So it's not a motorcycle. Yeah. I'll bike 14-20 miles out to a park, and like disc golf is hiking. It's hiking with purpose. So I love doing that, and then I'll ride back home and be with my family. Like I ride in to work at Ignatius. It's 22 miles both ways. It's great meditative time. It's a great workout. There's a whole culture that comes with riding a bike. So that's all part of it. I wouldn't say it's Starbucks. That's not me.
11: But the golfing, the disc golf, one of my sons loves playing it too. He's a golfer. Actually, the guy was dropped into 85-foot surf out here in Hawaii. He was a great surfer. Once he and I started playing golf together, his whole life just switched over. And now he moved from here to Florida. He lives in golf paradise, and he's playing disc golf about once or twice a week. But I have another bone to pick with you. We just barely got started. You say you're riding your bicycle.
13: That's right.
11: No, you're pedaling it. I used to like to pedal in the mountains too. One time I pedaled from San Diego, California to Jacksonville, Florida. And people will say, did you know Bear rode his bike from Jacksonville or San Diego to Jacksonville? And I go, no. I remember paddling it, right?
13: Right. You're the engine. That's right.
11: Do you have hill? It's hilly where you are, right?
13: No, Cleveland's relatively flat. So there's not a lot of change in altitude. That's one of the things. I'm not great with hills. I can go distance. Like I can put down a double century in a day and I'll be all right the next.
11: Double century is 200 miles.
13: Yeah, that's right. That's right.
11: To do on a motorcycle.
13: Right, right. Well, you gotta have the free time. So I've been lucky enough to have the free time to do that a few times. But I like to use your language to pedal. It's a good day when you pedal. It starts and you're in the saddle.
11: You know what? There's a lot of freedom in it. Like I used to hike in the mountains and I go, these guys are flying by on these these mountain bikes. And this is when I lived in Southern California, and they're getting air conditioned too. Like when you're hiking, you don't get the breeze, but I'll have you one other thing to say is, you know, we have this hurricane that's now hitting the island of the big island, the baby island, and they'll be here tomorrow. But I was pedaling my bicycle doing just good. Then I hit Texas, and it's just doing just good. I mean, it was record-breaking heat for 8 days in the deserts of California and Arizona and New Mexico. But then I get a little puff of wind, and it's Tropical Storm Allison. And she came up through Texas, through Houston, and there's wind blowing in my face. And then she goes down. She turns and goes down. And then she comes back up, and then she starts heading east. So the whole time, I'm pedaling into the wind. And as hard as it is to pedal up a hill.
13: Oh, right.
11: You know, when you're pedaling, you know, you're mostly going uphill. If it's chilly at all, because you go down the hill so fast, but pedaling into the wind was relentless. It was like for six or so. And then of course I had to dodge floods and take big old huge detours. So I remember
13: there's something in psychology that's called the headwind effect. It's the fact that when you're riding, and it's coming out of, pedaling, out of riding a bike, that, we notice when we're confronted with obstacles. What we don't notice and don't pick up on is the tailwinds, how often we are helped. And so like that moves into the life of grace very much so. Like I notice when all of the obstacles are in front of me, when Satan's put them there and I'm smacking right into them. I rarely notice when the angels have lifted me up. I rarely notice and pay attention to. And so pedaling a bike the way that you're thinking of it, riding a bike in my nomenclature, it leads to gratitude. Gratitude for the wind behind me, gratitude for the smooth road, the fact that a road exists in the first place. So I try to fight against the headwind effect and acknowledge it when it comes, when those obstacles are there. But I try to fight against it and become more grateful.
11: It's just one pedal stroke at a time, right? Too. It's like, as soon as you, like when I was going through the desert, you'd see these mountains way off in the distance, 60 miles away. But you would know that as soon as you entered the desert, you're on your way out the other side. But it is grit and grace, isn't it? It's the downward, it's doing chopping wood, one more pedal stroke, or like paddling out here in the ocean, one more paddle stroke gets you through. But when I was training for my ninja black belts, my sensei would assist me by putting his hands on my shoulders and pressing down on me. He said, "I'm helping you." I go, "What?" He goes, "Yeah, I'm helping you to get stronger." And then when I couldn't do one more, he would just say, "You can do one more of anything." So we know there's some men out there, or there's listeners out there right now that are up against it, right? It's grit and grace. You provide the grit. And God will be there to provide the grace. And he knows how much you can bear. And it's only in that resistance training that you get stronger. We're going to talk to Dr. Drew, why we really have him on the show here when we get back from this commercial break.
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14: 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Just plain old straight shooting. By the way, Mama Bears, this is your chance to get this message to your men. 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Where have all the cowboys gone?
16: This is a Did You Know moment with Sandra McDevitt. Did you know about the Polish Catholic woman who helped save 2,500 children from the Warsaw Ghetto? Irina Sendler, after joining the Polish underground in 1940, entered the Warsaw Ghetto under the guise of checking for typhus. There she had the heartbreaking task of convincing parents to give up their children. She smuggled them out in ambulances, inside trunks, or in body bags. Sheltering men with Christian families, Irina made a list of all the children's names and hid them in glass jars under an apple tree. Caught, tortured, and condemned to death, Irina managed to escape. She lived in obscurity for 50 years until her story came out. So now you know about Irina Sendler, the Polish Catholic woman who helped save 2,500 children. I'm Sandra McDevitt for EWTN Radio.
17: Have you ever noticed that the world associates fanaticism with religion? But G.K. Chesterton says the strangest fanaticism that fills our time is the fanatical hatred of morality, especially Christian morality. 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They hate religion because religion is the only basis for morality. 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You cannot call something a right when it defies God's laws. We can only call it a sin. 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All rights come from God, and God is not going to break his own laws. Neither should we.
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12: This is a warning. The Bear Wozniak adventure is dangerous. The radical change Bear challenges you to is not for wimps. 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You've been warned. Now, here is Bear Wozniak.
14: Aloha, welcome back to the Bear Wozniak adventure. We have as our guest Drew Valinsky. The more we talk, the more it's like, oh, I am getting to know who this guy is, you know. So it's so cool what you said about how you, when your child came, you stopped chasing championships. You know, you had seasons in your life, and it's so weird. It's the exact same phrase I use, chasing championships. But when in sports, there's really something about how that team environment and having a common goal forges the men. It's like David's men in the cave of Adullam.
13: Yeah, the mighty men of valor. And the research on sports is really clear. You'll hear people say like, sports build character, sports build community. They don't. What sports do is they reveal character. When you start to study this, they reveal who people are, what they value, and sports reveal what a community is in its current state. The research also was really clear that if you have an adult in charge, a coach in charge, that's when sports can build character. That's when sports can build community. Like, those things are possible, they're potential, but they don't necessarily actualize unless you get somebody who's really intentional about it. Your football coach in Waco was deeply interested in building your character. The legion of men at my high school who have leveraged athletics to build good men, to build good Catholic and Christian men. And so our chaplaincy program is coming out of that crucible. It's coming out of that thought process that there's the potential here. How do we leverage that to invite guys to come to know Christ?
14: You know, my son was on a mission tour over to Nepal, you know, that area, Nepal area. And I don't know the terrain that well, but they were up high in these crazy, most dangerous road in the world in their bus. And then they went down into the jungle area and they went into these area where they had to hike in, and they noticed there was these lookout
11: Well, there was, like, you know, a tree stand when you'd be hunting? There were men posted as they would approach the village up in these tree stands. And when they got into the village, really miraculous things happened there. But when they got into the village to share the gospel, very remote village, they were told, so why are the men in the stands? And they go, that's because there's been poachers come in and take out the adult males so they can have their tusks. And there are very few adult males to mentor, to train, to discipline, to bring into order the younger, like teenager elephants. And mm-hmm. those teenage elephants run wild. And even while he was there, one of them, they, you know, ran through the village and right through the hut that right next to him. And so it's just such a lesson how young men need their dad, but so many young men don't right now. And so to have a older man who to be there, the older men to be there and to kind of give them the navigational beacons, you know, the boundaries, yeah. and to say, you can do this. We need that. And that's where your chaplaincy program, it turns sports into something that brings it to a whole new level. Why do you call it chaplaincy?
13: Yeah. Yeah, that's fair enough. In one sense, because it was a convenient name. In a second, we're looking at like the history of the armed forces and how they would have a priest embedded with the troops. So somebody who was part of the unit, whose job, though, it was to be able to invite into the depths, like you just articulated, and to accompany, whose role would be automatically affiliated with the church and with Christ. So that's where it's coming from. We looked at the opportunity that athletics and the performing arts present at our school. Like I was telling you before, we hit record that my high school in 2005 was rated by Sports Illustrated the 16th or 18th best sports high school in the country, the number one sports high school in the state of Ohio. We have this deep athletic infrastructure. We win state championships. Guys go on to play in high school. They go on to play in the pros. And our school will say that we practice faith on the field. And so I started to ask the question, like, how? Structurally, where are we doing that? And I knew that, like, our head football coach for the long time, Chuck Kyle, would talk about it. Our team would go to mass, that our soccer coach, Mike McLaughlin, and both of those guys won umpteen state championships and their teams have been named national champions, that Mike McLaughlin would do work with the lads. But I wondered, outside of individuals, how have we institutionalized this? What happens when Chuck Kyle retires? What happens when Mike McLaughlin retires? How do we make sure that this is forever part of what we're doing? And the chaplaincy idea came to mind from that.
11: And so what is the chaplaincy and this big gathering of leaders that you have coming up in October? Tell us about what that's all about. How does the chaplaincy, I know right there, I think, oh, you got a few different chaplains there working with your sports teams, but you have over a dozen. So just tell us how you embed people and what this big conference is about.
13: Sure. So in the exact same way that like a football team, like the head coach of a football team should be able to coach every single position. But they all have offensive coordinators, defensive coordinators, special teams, men or women to help them run the show. Well, now imagine on every team or club. So at our school, the way we envision it is any place where kids find community, identity, and meaning. So any of those, we have a chaplain. They're like the spiritual coordinator for the team. They work with the head coach and are embedded with the team. And they will have weekly time. We call them chapel talks. That's organized where we're going to stop. We're going to slow down and reflect. And the chaplain helps the lads see, hey, here's what's going on with the team, like the rugby. I'm the chaplain for our rugby team. Here's what's going on with us this week. Here's how our faith speaks to that. Then here's how it's not about rugby. It's about life, or it's about the man that you're becoming. And here's how our faith speaks to that. Those chapel talks last 15 to 20 minutes. They're part of the week in the exact same way that like watching film is part of the week. Practice is part of the week. Game prep is part of the week. It often involves journaling from the lads. Sometimes it's a kid who's walking them through that process. It's phenomenal. So that, like, that's part of the organized stuff. We also organize blessings for teams. Like, our football team just had blessings of the helmets in the school's chapel a week ago. We do stuff like that. But there's ad hoc things then that the chaplain does because of his ministry of presence. So he helps guys who are injured. Their bodies are going to heal, but what about their souls? Mm-hmm. It's a huge strike to guys' identity when they can no longer play. So the chaplain's there for that. Or if a guy gets moved down a level on the depth chart, or if a kid jumps up and makes a brilliant play, like, the chaplain is there in his ministry of presence to be able to meet them in those moments and show them that all of those are God's grace. Our Lord reaching out to them. General what the chaplain does. We have 29 active chaplaincies. Actually, I think 30 now. And we have 28 different people on campus, 26 lay people and 2 Jesuits who run them.
19: Yeah, you know, so what if the kid's having some other issues outside of just the sports environment? Is he there to coach them along? Does he come alongside them in that way? Yeah,
13: that's a great question. I would contend he's one of the people that's there, right? So it's not a like there's a whole safety net that exists at our school of brilliant teachers of goodwill, excellent administrators, and then, like, we have counselors at school too, and the chaplain would loop in each one of those people.
19: There you go. Yeah, because he may know that, but they won't know that.
13: Precisely.
19: It's so professional, and it's done in a way that protects the child too from, I have a friend of mine, Gerard Middleton. He's a championship surfer, and he innovated stand up paddle surfing. He's the one who kind of brought it from Hawaii to Florida. But when he was a young man, he was a Southern Baptist minister at the University of Miami. He was the sports chaplain, and that guy walks around with four big, huge national championship rings. And as I got to know him, I realized that he had a real impact on these men, because even now, as they're off in the pros or off starting their lives, 10, 15 years later, these men still reach out to him and are part of his life. So it really brings to bear, we're not just going to let this kind of happen. We're going to be intentional about this. We're talking with Drew Valinsky. When we come back, we're going to talk about a big new conference that's going to happen to bring chaplaincies together from around the North America in October. But just, can you just tell me the date of it, and then we'll come back and we'll talk about it.
13: Absolutely. October 14th through 16th in Cleveland, Ohio at St. Ignatius High School.
19: St. Ignatius High School, home of the Wildcats. We'll be right back with Drew Valinsky.
15: 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Long Ride Home with Bear Wozniak, a great way to communicate the gospel in a gritty enough way that even tough men will stop and watch at deepadventure.com. Here is a YouTube video short, which is based on an excerpt from my newest book, 12 Rules for Manliness, Where Have All the Cowboys Gone? My mom used to say that God is a bit of a swashbuckler. Do you know that God has an adventure plan just for you that fits the gifts that he gave you and the desires that he placed in your heart? He wants to ride alongside you and be the one who goes out ahead of you and scouts the terrain for you. He knows the way, he knows the pitfalls, and he knows the great vistas that will rise up before you. Your life adventures will be a challenge and at times seem impossible, and of course they are, because God wants to show up from time to time and help you do the impossible. You know, that's the way God is. He's a bit of a swashbuckler. He's like the cavalry showing up at the last minute and riding in to save the day. So why don't you ride along with Jesus for a while and just see what adventure lies around the next corner for you.
20: Scripture tells us that David beat Goliath with a sling and 5 smooth stones. Funny, the rosary looks kind of like that. The rosary is a Catholic devotional prayer. A set of 1 Our Father followed by 10 Hail Marys is called a decade. You do 5 decades and you have a rosary. And for each decade, we meditate on a mystery from Jesus' life. So the prayers we're breathing in and out set the stage for an encounter with the Word of God. 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I'll be honest, it's not always easy to pray or to lead my family in prayer. What do I do? 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Rosary, problem solved. Look, every family's a mess in its own special way. Bring God into the mess. Your family's problems might be Goliath's. Maybe the solution's as simple as a sling and 5 smooth stones. This is Chris Stefanik from RealLifeCatholic.com on EWTN Radio.
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1: Aloha, welcome back to the Bear Wozniak Adventure. I got to remind you again of my new book, Men of Grit and Grace, Daily Challenges for Men to Chew On, written by me, of course. And my wife said to say beef jerky for a man's soul. I have a friend of mine. His name is Don Nowacki. He's just a biker, he likes to say. He's also a gnarly surfer. Met him years ago. I was sailing in on a catamaran. And I thought, I want to keep sailing. So we're sailing into Waikiki Beach, where they just beach them right on the shore. And so I dove off that catamaran, swam across to another catamaran that was on its way out. My friend's a captain, pulled me up on the boat. And here's this big old dude, Don Nowacki. And he was just about having fun. His life was about, he worked hard, but about having fun. I would never want to have kids. Well, now Don is here in Hawaii with 2 beautiful daughters that are going to University of Hawaii. And Don prays the rosary every morning. I gave him this rosary that would not even be allowed to carry in his pocket in California because it's made out of like ball bearings. It looks like a weapon, which it is, of course. It is, the rosary is the weapon, as Padre Pio said, but he prays the rosary every morning. And I said, "Well, have you read my book, 12 Rules for Manliness? Where have all the cowboys gone? I don't like to read," he said. So I wrote this book for Don Nowacki because it's 1 minute a day of a man meditation for men to chew on, which is where we get the word, you know, in the Greek and in the Hebrew, the word for meditate is ruminate, to chew on, chew the cud. And the 2 places where it mentions success in the Bible, too, is it talks about, I think it's in Joshua, it says it, and also I think in Psalm 1, where it says, if you meditate on God's word, success will attend, you know, what you do. Probably because you're doing God's will, is one of the main reasons. But so I wrote this book for Don Nowacki. I gave it to him 3 days ago. He has yet to open it. So challenging him right now to have this as part of your morning prayer life. Of course, you have other things, like I always have my men in the man cave. I read a little bit of the catechism every day because it really is it's a Lectio Divina. The catechism says you can use it that way. And maybe you do the liturgy of the hour or you have some other discipline, but you can add this very easily to your discipline and it'll give you some beef jerky for a man's soul. We have with us Drew Valinsky, who God has put into his heart, and he's moved into God's will to develop a chaplaincy program where he embeds men in all the different team type things that are going on in the school, whether it's the debate team or the hockey team. And now his vision is expanding where he's reaching out to other schools around the country in North America, and they're starting this chaplaincy program. So can you tell us about the big event coming up middle of October?
13: Yeah, thanks, Bear, for asking. And just so you know, too, and I know the podcast and the show is directed toward men, but some of our chaplains are women, and it's incredible what they're able to do to accompany our lads. We started this 12 years ago, and immediately there were other schools that started to contact me and ask, like, "Hey, what are you doing? How's this working?" And we get data from our kids. We have surveys where they're filling them out at the end of seasons, and our guys are telling us that, A, they want this. B, they're finding this enriching, enlivening, and it's moving toward a religious practice outside of the teams, which is great. So that led to like 11 years of that happening led to like, what happens if we got everyone together? Because I know that, like, Santa Margarita High School out in California, they're in year five of having a chaplaincy program. That Dallas Jesuit down in Dallas, they're in year two. That Boston College High School is in year six. That, what is it, in Omaha, oh, there's a Jesuit school there. They're in year three. There are a bunch of places around the country that are doing this. So what if we brought everyone together, we thought, to talk about how to do this and particular things, like how do you minister to a kid who's injured? What do you do with parents when their son is cut from a team? How do you minister to them? So that's what we're doing. October 14th through 16th at Cleveland at St. Ignatius High School, we're bringing folks all in. And right now, we have panelists and presenters from 14 different institutions, 10 different states. Right now, our registration, I think there are 43 different institutions people are coming from 16 wow. different states.
19: True, that's awesome.
13: Just got somebody from a couple of folks from Utah signed up yesterday.
19: Well, wait, how can they sign up? Because they're hearing this. They got a few weeks to still make plans to come. How do they sign up?
13: That'd be great. So Ignatius.edu on our school's website, there's an entire page and it has a bunch of the data for the conference and who's going to speak, who the panelists are and their practitioners. And truth be told, just a quick aside, every panel has somebody from every panel has somebody from the South, somebody from the East Coast, somebody from the Midwest, and somebody from the West Coast. So it's well represented. So you would just search up, or you could type in to Google, like, North American Sports and Arts Chaplaincy, and that page will pop up. We have, and this is, I think,

0: Catholic spirituality of sport, they're going to be speaking.
1: What does that mean? Is it based on that they talk about watching a football game and then there's the Monday morning quarterbacks, or what is
0: it? They're co-authors. So Jay and Max wrote it with another fellow by the name of Matt Hoven. Matt Hoven teaches at the University of Alberta. So he's deeply ensconced in the hockey world. And there's this famous quote that on the eighth day, God created Gretzky. So it's an allusion. It's an allusion to Wayne. It's an extraordinary book. They teach a class on spirituality of sport at Creighton U. They've written the book. They're going to come and talk about those intersections and how we can do that in a practical way with guys and gals at the high school level. And then another one of the keynote speakers is Brian Polian, who's the head coach at John Carroll University. He was an AD. He is the AD at John Carroll. He was also a former coach at LSU, Notre Dame, Texas A&M. He was the head coach of Nevada. So he's going to talk about this current generation of kids and how to connect with this current generation.
1: That says a lot. That is really awesome. I mentioned to you for you to email one or two of the speakers. I'd love to get them on my show. You know, it's not very often that Tom Price from EWTN writes to me and says, and it's based on what Dick Russ said, who's Ray Grandy's producer, prompted Tom, and Tom wrote to me. I don't know if he wrote to others too, and said, you got to talk about this on the show. Yeah. And you know, when I was with Father Mitch Pacwa last time there in Birmingham, he recommended a book to me called The Boy Crisis. I mean, we have a crisis with young men, but you know what? God is so merciful that he will raise up ministries. He will raise up the move of the Holy Spirit to reach these young men. So it's just so powerful. So go ahead. What did you want to say?
0: I was going to say, Bear, a quick story along those lines. I have a couple of them. One of them this year, I'm a chaplain for our rugby team.
1: Really? That is the toughest. Yeah. That's one of my sons played. I couldn't do it.
0: It's incredible. And our lads they're very good. They were national runners up this year. Last year,
1: wow.
0: The year previous, they won the whole thing. They have an international imprint where they played in Argentina, Japan, Ireland, France. Their head coach, Dan Arbesnik, does an incredible job with them. And they want, because I get the surveys from them and I talk to the lads.
1: How many members are on the
0: team? They want time. Oh, our program has around 150.
1: In the rugby program?
0: Yeah, it is the second largest, if not the largest. It will vacillate year in, year out, team on campus. Because we have a multitude of teams. Guys get to play and learn the game. And it's incredible. Okay. But what I was going to say is So rugby has three chaplains for each one of the levels, varsity, JV, and freshman. They want the time to sit back and reflect. And what we end up talking about with some of the toughest kids on campus is we talk about love. To love is to will the good of the other, right? It's to do things for the other. And rugby is a sport where you have to sacrifice yourself.
1: Okay, now hang on. I want you to really develop this thought. We got to take a break. Because I loved it. You just quoted Aquinas.
0: That's right.
1: In regards to rugby, we'll be right back with Drew Vilinski talking about the chaplaincy program at St. Ignatius High School and the North American Conference that he's hosting there on October, middle of October. We'll be right back with more of the Bear Wozniak Adventure.
2: 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Here is a YouTube video short, which is based on an excerpt from my newest book, 12 Rules for Manliness, Where Have All the Cowboys Gone? The Great Cosmic Chasm. Disordered passion is simply an out-of-control drivenness, an unbridled excessive wanting for a true good that God created.

0: created for us, but it goes too far and becomes out of control. It is a drivenness to have more and more of something in a way that can never really satisfy. One of the early church fathers, you know who they are, they look a little bit like ZZ Top. He wrote that a man that just seeks pleasure is like someone walking down the street eating air, and all he's do is filling himself with more emptiness. That great cosmic chasm in our heart is actually an infinitely large chasm, because it's meant to be a temple, it's meant to be a house for an infinite eternal God. But being the gentleman that God is, he will not force his way into that chamber of our heart. We must seek him and respond to him and open the door to our heart. Do you hear him knocking?
1: This is Deacon Harold Burke Sivers. 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
6: 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Well, you asked for it. Here is more of the Bear Wozniak Adventure.
0: Aloha. Welcome back to the Bear Wozniak Adventure. Hey, you know, we have our website, schoolofmanliness.com. We now have a place there for the mama bears. We have a weekly blog that's posted, and now we're starting to have some weekly type short video thoughts too for the mama bears, because the mama bears are the ones who get the men to come to our ministry. When we were speaking at a Eucharistic conference in Hayes, Kansas a couple weeks ago, so many women came up and said, "I'm going to sneak into your talk to the men," but they barred them at the door. They wouldn't let them in. But because it is those mama bears that bring the men to the ministry. And also we have the man cave there. That's a non-Facebook community of men. We just had a Zoom call, our monthly Zoom call yesterday. And then there's the full-on three-year curriculum, the School of Manliness, that we send out every Saturday morning to you, and you can go through it with your son. So check out schoolofmanliness.com. And my newest book, Men of Grit and Grace, Daily Challenges for Men to Chew On. It's beef jerky for a man's soul. We have Drew Valinsky with us, and we're talking about the chaplaincy program, and you were starting to talk about the impacts, particular impact. By the way, I think you had told me there's of the 1,500 lads, as you call them, that attend. I think about 1,200 of them are involved in something where there's a chaplaincy program.
7: Yeah, that's right. There's around a thousand athletes, and then when you add in the band, the choir, our actors, our robotics team, it ends up being like 1,250. So overarchingly, it's around 85% or more of our guys have somebody accompanying them in the place where their hearts are, which
0: is so Catholic. It's so Catholic to accompany. Okay, so you were about to get into a good story.
7: With rugby. Our guys, when we're going through our chapel talks, like the sport, it requires, and you know, self-sacrifice is going to be part of this. In rugby, you don't try to avoid contact. You know, if your son's played bear, you run into contact, and that allows you to offload the ball to help the next guy to go score or to create space. That's a loving move. I'm willing the good of the team by giving up myself. And so when we're in the room for our 15 or 20 minutes, and we start to talk and barriers come down, guys will invariably talk about how much they care about each other, how much they love each other, how much they want other guys to succeed, not just on the team, but in life. That then, I make the move. If God is love, that's first letter of John chapter 4, verse 8, then now they're making God present. They're bringing about the kingdom through their sport. In and through the brilliant relationships that their head coach, Dan Arbesnik, is helping them create, that they're creating, And then when we slow down and think about that, acknowledge those, guys are having their eyes open to, this is God. This is the same God that's available to them in the Eucharist. This is the same God that's available in the sacraments when they do service with our less fortunate brothers and sisters. All of that, like, they want that. They want that to be part of their experience of high school. That's what the conference is about. That's what the role of a chaplain is for. One last quick story. I have a legion of stories, but to what you had said earlier, where there's like this crisis of manhood for boys. There's this crisis of, well, how do I become? I had a lad email me earlier this year. He had been moved down on the depth chart. And his email was, help me out. I don't know who I am without football.
0: Wow. That right. Says it all. Yeah.
7: Right. All right. So where is his identity rooted?
0: What a great question. What a great question, though, that he had that self-awareness in the first place.
7: Right. Yeah. And now think, like, what we're doing in part is creating time for him to dance with that, for creating relationships with him. With an adult who can help him dive through that and provide, like, well, how about this? How about that? Like, all of that in this context of our Catholic faith and inviting him more deeply into it. So, like, that's part of what a chaplain does in an ad hoc way, to be able to and be ready to accompany a kid when he's asking that question, and to be in the kid's life such that the kid views the chaplain as somebody to ask that to, instead of typing it in a ChatGPT, like, ask the real adult who's here and, you know, cares about you. One last story. I could go on for days. That's part of the point of the conference, is to bring a bunch of people charged up about this, coaches, administrators, teachers.
0: That brings a point. The Bear Watson Adventure Show, it just reflects the fact that we're all on an adventure.
7: Yes.
0: There's a story. He is the author and finisher of our faith. Mm-hmm. But, even I have an editor when I write my books. We need the mentor.
7: Yeah.
0: So, I love it. You're telling stories. That's what each one of us is a story and an adventure to be lived.
7: Yeah.
0: And part of it. And just to say this, an adventure. I think this was C.S. Lewis that said, of course, I always get G.K. and him mixed up. But it's just a good plan that went wrong. There's no adventure unless there's adversity, right? So,
7: right.
0: Okay, go ahead.
7: All right, so here we go. And this is one of my favorite ones. It comes from the first year, actually the second team that had a chaplain, because we developed it slowly and over time, always checking with the kids and the head coaches, like, is this what we think it is? Is there the fruit of the Spirit in this? So we had a kid who was our number one pitcher on our team. We were playing our big rivals in like the Sweet 16. And this lad was going to go on to play D1 ball. He pitches in a high school game of 7 innings. He pitched 5 2/3 of one hit or one run, beautiful baseball, and we end up winning. A reporter from the newspaper comes up to him and sticks a microphone in his face right after the game. Like, hey, you just eliminated a rival. St. Ed's is our rival high school, Holy Cross School.
0: Oh, that's terrible school.
7: Right.
0: Yeah, so just kidding, St. Ed's. Just kidding.
7: Wonderful people. But it is fun to beat them because they're wonderful people. The reporter sticks the mic into this 18-year-old boy's face and says, you just eliminated your rival. How does it feel? And the kid paused and said, actually, we don't play because we hate the guys in front of us. We play because we love the guys behind us.
0: Mm-hmm.
7: Now, he's quoting G.K. Chesterton. Mm-hmm. And the coach had asked me a couple of days before as the chaplain, all right, can you put this rivalry in this game in a given context so that we focus on what truly matters? Well, love is the only thing that matters, right? To will the good of the other. And in this moment where our kid could have pounded his chest, where he could have demeaned the other, what does he do? He makes this turn toward love, this turn toward our faith. When I was interviewing that lad at the end of the year, I said, like, all right, his name's MJ Nera. It's like, MJ, what did you think of all this? Like, we're stopping for chapel talks and I'm there on the bench. And he said, well, to tell you the truth, Mr. Valinsky, at first I thought it was the biggest waste of time there was. We could have been practicing. We could have been hitting. We could have been throwing. We could have been getting better. Now I want to tell every freshman and sophomore in our program, this is the most important thing. All that other stuff only matters if we get this part right.
0: Right. Yeah.
7: That was awesome. Yeah. MJ ended up going on to college to play ball. We connected a little bit later and he let me know, and this was awesome. Like, you need to know I'm going to Mass again. Like, he's choosing to go to Mass. So see, there it is. Yeah. Like, this done right, we're not just making Catholic or Christian baseball teams, rugby teams, actors, actresses. If we get the Christian community, that's great. But what we want to do is make Catholic and Christian men, women who go out into the world, live this out. So,
0: and the evidence of that is one of the true tests of that are the love for the Eucharist and going to Mass. We're talking with Drew Vlinsky, who started a chaplaincy program for so many different sports and even coaching in the arts and in the band and things like that, where you have an adult come alongside the young men and mentor them in the deeper part of what sports is about, and that is to grow in virtue as a man and to grow in fellowship with other men and to grow deeper in your faith. Tell us about the event on October 15th.
7: Yeah, and so a large part of it is practical. Like, how do you do this? What does it look like?
0: Let us know about the event, because
7: October 14th through 16th in St. Ignatius High School in Cleveland, Ohio. And it's practical. It's people who are doing this from around the country or people who are interested in doing it at the high school level. And you would go to, you type in North American Sports and Arts Chaplaincy. Oh, you got a call.
0: My son's calling in. I love that. But it's on silence. Yeah.
7: Or ignatius.edu, and that'll pop up. And it's for anybody who's interested. Coaches, ADs, administrators, teachers, campus ministers, anyone who's interested in how do you do this? What does this look like? That's the way we have it set up, to get all those people in one place.
0: Yeah, so I just wish we had someone more enthusiastic for our show, you know, but I guess that wasn't too bad. Well, I guess enthusiastic in Theos means in God. So, no, appreciate you being on our show, Drew. Let us know after the conference. We'll get you back on. We'll talk stories some more. Because to me, this is like ground zero. What you're doing is ground zero for our future. We've talked with Drew Vlinsky, theology teacher at St. Ignatius High School in Cleveland, and his new chaplaincy conference that gets adults to come alongside the men, the young people when they're involved in sports or other types of activities in the school. We got to go. We got a hurricane coming this way here, it's hitting Hilo here in about an hour or so, and we're here in Honolulu, so we got to get ready to go. I remember I had a friend of mine, or there's a story of a guy who took a huge, huge, huge wipeout, and his friend on the beach is watching him take this huge wipeout, and he's getting swept by the current, and he shouted the words to his friend as he's getting swept away. Aloha. You know, he wasn't about to go save him. You know how friends are. But here I am. I'm going to use that as my takeaway to end the show. As we say here at the Bear Wozniak Adventure, may the breath of the Holy Spirit aloha you. Aloha.
6: 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All this month, we'll continue our devotion to the Immaculate Heart of Mary. Plus, we're celebrating the memorial of the Queenship of the Blessed Virgin Mary and the Feast of St. Rose of Lima. And, of course, you'll hear Catholic Radio's premier shows featuring EWTN Open Line, Catholic Answers Live, and EWTN News Nightly. 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
9: From claims of healing to the world's most inexplicable events, the truth is always worth the hunt. The Miracle Hunter is next.
10: Christ is the answer, with Father John Ricardo.
11: I repeat, I'm sure ad nauseum to the guys who are here, a line from Pope Benedict Emeritus now, who used to say over and over again, to be a Christian is not the result of an ethical choice, but the result of an event, an encounter, a meeting with the living God in the person of Jesus Christ. This and nothing less is what it means to be a Christian. So we said the new evangelization is new in ardor. That's a kind of old-fashioned word. What in the world is ardor? Ardor is zeal. fervor, passion. Are you passionate about Jesus? Passionate about Jesus? Are you zealous for Jesus? Are you fervent for Jesus? Are we fervent for the gospel? Are we passionate about helping this world come to know him?
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15: 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The world doesn't love them. 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The world's inconsistent and erratic. This is not a farm in 1880 anymore, Doug. Mm-hmm. 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
20: This is Father Ambrose Little of the Thomistic Institute. The month of August is dedicated to the Immaculate Heart of Mary. Let us pray. Hail Mary, full of grace, the Lord is with thee. Blessed art thou amongst women, and blessed is the fruit of thy womb, Jesus. Holy Mary, Mother of God, pray for us sinners, now and at the hour of our death. Amen.
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24: 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This is Michael O'Neill. I'm The Miracle Hunter. We've got a great show ahead for you today and a new film for you to check out. American Martyr, The Stanley Rother Story is a new film being released in theaters nationwide, two nights only in English, August 25th and 26th. And we're going to be talking with Maria Scaparlanda, the promoter of the canonization cause and contributors featured in that film, American Martyr. We'll be excited to talk to her about this brand new effort to highlight the life of Blessed Stanley Rother. Also, Patrick O'Hearn will be joining us later to talk about The Lamb of God, The Story of Our Lady of Knock. I'm an Irish guy and I love Marian apparitions, so Our Lady of Knock perhaps is my favorite when we put it that way. And that feast day, August 21st, and we're going to be looking at his book, The Lamb of God, and talking about this famous apparition from Ireland.
1: Later in the show, we're going to be looking at the They Might Be Saints segment. And for this week's program on EWTN, They Might Be Saints features Francis Xavier Silos. In the life of Francis Xavier Silos, who was a renowned confessor, spiritual director, and leader of missions throughout the United States in the early 19th century, and we look at a promising new miracle that's being attributed to him in this episode of They Might Be Saints, Francis Xavier Silos. And check out my series, Explore with the Miracle Hunter, every Saturday at 5:30 p.m. Central Time. People can also go to explorewiththemiraclehunter.com to watch any of these episodes on demand. But and this episode on Pruy is coming right up, where I traveled to the monastery of Pruy, where St. Dominic was said to be miraculously gifted with the rosary in an apparition of the Virgin Mary. Check that one out. Explore with the Miracle Hunter Pruy, coming up on Saturday at 5:30 p.m. Central Time. Later in the show, we're going to be looking at the Might Be Saint of the Day. We do this every week, where we try to present somebody on the path to sainthood, a servant of God, a venerable, a blessed, whose feast day or death anniversary lines up exactly to the day's date. And for today, we've got Blessed Timoteo de Monticchio, who lived from 1444 to 1504 in Italy. And the 365 Days with Mary project looks at the Tabernacle of the Most High in Nome, South Africa in 1955. That's an alleged apparition, and one of the very few that we see coming out of Africa. So check that one out in the 365 Days with Mary segment, where we try to highlight Marian devotion for each and every day of the calendar year. You all know Fatima May 13th, or Guadalupe December 12th, or Fatima May 13th. But believe it or not, there's a different other Marian devotion that lines up to the day's date. And so today's date is this one, Nome from South Africa. So we'll talk about that one in just a little bit. And the question of the week, I always love getting people's questions. I have a pretty strange and interesting email inbox where I get questions from all over the world about miracles happening in today's world and those that have happened centuries ago. And so the question for this week is a good one, and it's a hard one to really explain, but I'll do my best. The question is, why doesn't incorruptibility count for sainthood? I'll see if I can answer that one later in the show. And the miracle of the day, we always try to find a miracle that happened on the day's date in some year in Christian history. So for today's date, in the year 1650, on August 22nd, we've got the miracle of the Georgian icon. And so I'll tell you about that one in just a little bit. Let's take a look at the miracle news. We do this every week where we talk about a miracle happening, something that relates to miracles. And I always post it on the Facebook page of The Miracle Hunter. You can read more about this particular story if you go there after the show. This is something that caught my eye that is probably not really a true miracle, but it's the report of a miracle anyway, so I think it's noteworthy. And you might be seeing this on your social media, and you might be wondering, is it real or not? So I suppose I'll tell you about it right now. So there was an unusual image captured at a Catholic retreat center in Mississippi, and it's drawing attention after appearing to show a mysterious Marian figure. And the photographs were taken on the evening of August 15th, of course, that's the Solemnity of the Assumption. And it was at this Our Lady of Hope Catholic Retreat Center in Chautauqua, and it was founded by the late Father Mark Beard. And the images from that event were posted online, and I suppose it was connected to a Eucharistic healing service, and that was led by Father Michael Weithofer, and there was also Catholic singer and evangelist Kitty Cleveland was there for this event. And according to the reports that have been posted, those people who were present did not see an apparition of Mary with their own eyes, but instead they saw an unusual figure in the photographs they took near a statue of Mary. And what's interesting is that obviously, in this age of AI, anything is possible as far as faking photographs and things of this nature. So when there are multiple photographs from multiple angles of the same thing, that's always noteworthy. And so these were taken by different people, different positions, and it appeared to show a large, luminous, human-like form behind or above the statue that the people were trying to take a picture of. And, of course, the people from the conference, they're urging caution, saying that maybe people of those gathering described a profound sense of Mary's presence. Of course, we wouldn't call this a true Marian apparition, and no church authority has looked at the photographs, or probably will they look at the photographs. Maybe there are possible natural explanations, lens flares, internal reflections by photographing an illuminated statue against the night sky. But there will be no official judgment, I'm sure, on this phenomena. But this was the photographs are striking. There it does appear to be an illuminated figure, which, again, there may be a very natural explanation to this. Do I think this is a miracle? Probably not. But it sure is interesting. And like many things of this nature, it's making the rounds in Catholic social media. These images of an illuminated statue of Mary that happened on the Solemnity of the Assumption. So I'll post the link to that on the Facebook page of The Miracle Hunter. Is it a true miracle? Not sure. But beautiful that people were gathered there with their strong Marian devotion. Let's take a look at Catholic Pub Trivia. We do this every week. We ask a trivia question, give out a prize for an emailer that writes in the fastest with the correct answer. And last week we asked the question, what battle did Father Nelson Baker fight in before he was a priest? And if you listen to the interview, it was revealed later in the interview, and that answer was the Civil War. And so thanks for everybody who wrote in with that one. And this week's question, we're talking about Blessed Stanley Rother. We're talking about this new film, American Martyr. And so the question is a good one, which is, what other American is a beatified martyr? So we know about Blessed Stanley Rother. Who's the other one? So if you think you know that answer, why win the prize, the image of the faces of Mary? Send me an email to questions@miraclehunter.com, and the fastest one's going to win that prize. And answers and winners will be posted on the show page on miraclehunter.com. We need to take a short break, but when we come back, we're going to be talking about Maria Scapolanda, about this new film, American Martyr, the Stanley Rother story, in theaters coming right up. Stay with us for that.

0: We're speaking here with Michael O'Neill. He is the Miracle Hunter. And Michael, you've literally been all over the world in search of miracles. Do you have a favorite one?
1: I have, in fact, been around the world looking for miracles in countries all around the world and continents around the world. And not too long ago, I was all over South America visiting many of those incredible Marian shrines and places of miracles. And Our Lady of Guadalupe will always stand above and beyond, and the ability to stand in front of her image up close and personal, 1 foot away, was a great honor and blessing for me. Sort of a culmination or a big moment in my love for Our Lady of Guadalupe. But I do have to say, as far as the Explore shows go, when we climbed to the top of Mount St. Michel in northwest France, that iconic monastery on top of an island at the end of the world, you might say, as you gaze over the ocean, to me, being able to climb that and film that and bring that footage home, to me, that was my ultimate explore moment as the Miracle Hunter, going to that great place where it is believed that St. Michael the Archangel influenced in some way the building of that iconic structure. So for me, that stands above and beyond, although many of the places around the world are close seconds.
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6: 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Science clearly defines body part as a structure that shares the same genetic code as the rest of the body, like the appendix or a tonsil or an arm. And it does not direct its own development. The unborn child has a completely unique genetic code. Half the time, it has a different sex than its own mother. And it also directs its own development. So the embryo is clearly a separate living human being residing temporarily inside his or her mother.
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1: Welcome back. You're listening to the Miracle Hunter radio show. This is Michael O'Neill. I'm the Miracle Hunter. People who tune into this show know that I love talking about future American saints. I love all saints, but the ones from our own soil who are on the path to sainthood, I have a special interest in that. And I think more people need to get to know about these people. And I wrote the book, They Might Be Saints, and I have the television series, They Might Be Saints. I think it's really important for Catholics out there to be inspired by those people who have walked amongst us and walked before us. And one of the most fascinating stories of all the future American saints belongs to Blessed Stanley Rother. And I've often thought that that his story is so amazing that it should be a big screen feature film. And believe it or not, it is. Coming right up, this new film, American Martyr, the Stanley Rother story, will be in theaters for 2 nights only in English, August 25th through 26th, and 1 night only in Spanish on the 27th. And that comes out through Fathom Entertainment, but it's in theaters across the country. And I'm so excited today to talk to a person who has been very involved in the canonization cause for Blessed Stanley Rother, one of the promoters of the cause and a contributor to this new film. And she's been on our show numerous times before, and that's Maria Scapperlanda. Welcome back to the program today, Maria.
8: Oh, I'm delighted to be with you again.
1: And I'm sure you're so excited about this film. I know that you have written the book, and you have
9: been a part of the canonization cause, and you've Blessed Stanley Rother has been somebody near and dear to your heart that you've really been letting the world know who this man is, and now we see it on the big screen. So this is an exciting time for you, I'm sure. And for those people who don't know, that we have martyrs here in the United States, people who are born in the United States and who are martyrs anyway, tell us a little bit. Who was the man, Blessed Stanley Rother?
8: He is an unlikely person to have begun our first American martyr, but that makes his story even better. He was from a farming family in Okarchi, Oklahoma, a town just northwest of Oklahoma City, and it's all wheat fields and good people out there who work very hard, and that's the background that he came from. He was involved in Future Farmers of America, president of his class as a 12th grader graduating from their local parish school there. So nobody expected him to say when he finished high school that he wanted to become a priest and that he wanted to go to the seminary. They all assumed he was going to be a farmer and continue doing the good work his dad and grandpa did. Instead, he goes to San Antonio, where he struggled with Latin books and with learning Latin, and then was sent home first year of theology because he flunked out of the seminary and told that he needed to consider a different vocation. Mm. The bishop found him a home at Mount St. Mary's Seminary in Emmitsburg, Maryland, and that was his avenue to becoming the priest that we know today. 5 years into his priesthood, he went to Santiago Atitlan, where Oklahoma Catholic Mission was. It's a small, remote village up on the volcanic mountains, surrounding a lake, Atitlan. I just think it's quite amazing when you look at a man like him that, first of all, hears the call of God to become a priest, has to work to get there, and then God rewards him by putting him in a situation where the people and he could really grow together and be more intimate based on the fact that he already was knowledgeable of farming, and they are farmers, and knowledgeable of cultures where the family and the faith and the church are the things that drive you. It's just almost funny, you know, that Oklahoma and Santiago Atitlan just having so much in common. It's amazing to me how he grew there and how he not only learned Spanish, but the very challenging language of Zutuhil Mayan, which is what they speak to this day, is their first language. Almost like that was his first miracle.
9: Yeah, it's truly an amazing story of how this all even came to be, his vocation and beyond. And so when he did travel for his vocation, his missionary work, it wasn't easy, was it? There were challenges that he encountered.
8: You mean in the seminary?
9: Well, even after the seminary, once his missionary work mm-hmm. began, that he definitely ran into challenges along the way.
8: When he joined the missionaries or the mission team there in Santiago Atitlan, there were 12 of them. And they came from different areas because there was so much need medically, education, you know, everything across the board, those physical needs. And also they had not had a priest there in this old church for 100 years. And so having a whole team show up in 1968 was quite a, I don't know, it made quite a big change for everyone, Oklahomans and Guatemalans. Now we have a connection that will be forever. By the end of his 13 years, Father Stan was the last one left. And that's based on the fact that he had connected with them so well. I think that was very appropriate. He was the one that was left when things started becoming violent by the civil war that had been going on for years, but had never reached this remote area of Guatemala until the late 70s and then early 80s. It got bad really fast, actually. And the catechists, the people that he trained in the church to go out and proclaim to their fellow Guatemalans and to people up in the mountains that were hard to reach, they started disappearing. The church was seen as causing too much trouble by simply helping the Mayan people to have a better life and to grow their own foods and all of the things that the missionaries had been working on. And Father Stan was definitely seen as the main person that would be put on a death list eventually, he and his pastor.
9: We're talking today with Maria Scaparlanda about Blessed Stanley Rother in a brand new film, American Martyr, the Stanley Rother story, available two nights only in theaters nationwide on August 25th and 26th. Maria, tell us a little bit. The film is a great opportunity for people to get to know this incredible story of this American martyr, Blessed Stanley Rother. You've obviously been involved with the film. You're a contributor to this film. Tell us a little bit about your experience and coming out of being a part of this production. What are your feelings about the film being seen by people all around the country?
8: You know, in our world today, we can be kind of cynical about pretty much anything. We can find a way to kind of discount stories of faith or miracles. But with Father Stan, you don't have to embellish anything. It's just a beautiful story of a man who loved God so deeply that he wanted the people that he was serving to know that love of God in the same way that he did. And to me, the film brings that out. It shows you visually that the places where he was in Oklahoma and in Guatemala, and really the cinematography is beautiful. It's a group called Lampstand, and they did just a really great job of capturing the vast land of, you know, farming in Oklahoma, and then the mountains and the lake and the area in Guatemala. But above all, they capture the people and the people who knew him, and they were all interviewed for this. And it allows, through the people, it allows us to kind of hear the story from his own perspective. I think Father Stan tells his story in the way that they present it in the documentary, and it's really beautiful. I promise, if you go, you will be energized. Your heart will be more open, and you will realize this is a good saint for us to walk with. And like you said at the beginning, we need saints, and we need them to be local, contemporary. And Father Stanley Rother is just a great one for that.
9: Wonderful.
8: And I know you've loved him for a long time, Michael.
9: Yes, I've had you on the show for years and years. We've talked about your book and,
8: yeah,
9: and otherwise. And there are only there's a very small number of American martyrs. So he stands stands alone, and we hope with one miracle he will move on to that status of sainthood sometime in the very near future.
8: Amen to that.
9: And for people who are interested in seeing this film on August 25th or 26th in theaters nationwide, what's the best place that people can go to pick up tickets or learn more about this?
8: You can go to Rotherdoc, that's R-O-T-H-E-R-D-O-C for documentary.com. And it has information on Father Stan. And above all, it has information about all the theaters that are going to be showing the movie those 2 days. The last count I heard, it was over 1,000 theaters across the country. So your odds are pretty good that you'll have somewhere near you. You can enter. There's a search engine, and it tells you what theaters in your town will be playing at two nights in English, the last one in Spanish. And I'm very excited about that. It's dubbed, not with subtitles. So, and I think that makes it easier and more enjoyable to watch. And we have Martin Sheen as the narrator in the English, and Father Rafael Capo, C-A-P-O, doing the Spanish. I think you will be happy, and I look forward to hearing what you think, Michael.
9: Wonderful. Well, I'm excited to see this film as well, and people can check this one out August 25th or 26th in English, 2 nights only. And that's in theaters nationwide, and in Spanish on August 27th, American Martyr, The Stanley Rother Story. Thank you so much, Maria Scapperlanda, for joining us on today's program.
8: Thank you for inviting me.
9: God bless. That was Maria Scapperlanda, promoter of the canonization cause for Blessed Stanley Rother, and she contributes to this new film, American Martyr, The Stanley Rother Story. It's a good one. Of all the people on the path to sainthood, this might be the most gripping story of them all. So check this one out, August 25th or 26th, in theaters nationwide, American Martyr, The Stanley Rother Story. We need to take a short break, but when we come back, we're going to be looking at the question of the week. Why doesn't incorruptibility count for sainthood? Stay with us for that.

0: We should pray because prayer is conversation with God, and conversation is the only way to build a relationship. We need that relationship with God. We should pray and talk with God about what's on our hearts, what's on our minds, what's active in our lives, the joys we have. We should share all of these with God. Prayer is conversation, and conversation is the only way to build a relationship with God. It's the most important relationship. All of our other relationships depend on this one.
1: This is Father John Trigilio. In the name of the Father, and of the Son, and of the Holy Spirit. Amen. Almighty God, we ask your divine grace and blessings upon us. We pray for a speedy end to the evil of abortion. We do this, Almighty God, to protect the lives of the unborn who are threatened by this horrible evil. We pray that this will never be seen as a solution to a difficult situation. Almighty God, give us the grace and strength we need as faithful citizens, that you and I will be able to destroy once and for all this threat to innocent human life. We beg for God's mercy and strength, and we ask that the holy angels who guard over these unborn children will be able to intercede for them and put an end to the evil of abortion. In the name of the Father, and of the Son, and of the Holy Spirit, amen.
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3: Welcome back. You're listening to the Miracle Hunter radio show on EWTN Radio. This is Michael O'Neill and the Miracle Hunter. Hey, I love getting your questions. People write in from around the world with questions about miracles happening in today's world and those that have happened centuries ago. And I love getting your questions. I think they're all pretty interesting. I love to hear what people are thinking about. And so the question I got for this week is from Jenny. She writes it's a good question. Dear Miracle Hunter, why doesn't incorruptibility count for sainthood? Jenny, when it comes to miracles in life or even miracles in death, like incorruptibility, the church doesn't actually use those things towards the canonization of a saint. And so we look at somebody whose life was like, Solanus Casey, you might say. There are drawers and drawers full of reports of miracles worked during the life of Solanus Casey. Of course, those were all wonderful things that happened and perhaps true miracles, but we don't see them as miracles used for canonization, other things of levitation or any other bodily phenomena like incorruptibility. Why aren't those causes for somebody to be declared a saint? Well, it turns out that the Catholic Church only considers those things that happen after death. Because what's the point of a miracle anyway that is used in a sainthood cause? It shows that the person's in heaven with God, interceding for us here on earth. So it has to be after the person has died, which will imply that they're in heaven. And so that's why miracles are used after the person has died, and they don't count any of the miracles in life or in death that would be supernatural seeming, like incorruptibility. So that is not on the list of miracles. I'm sure it goes in the sainthood file. I'm sure when there's an incorruptible body, people move pretty quickly to consider their life for sainthood, and it's definitely something that's noted with a gold star, but it is not one of the official canonization miracles. You can have one for beatification, one for canonization, but none of those tend to be for incorruptibility. So thanks for your question, Jenny. And if you have a question for the Miracle Hunter, you can send me an email to questions@miraclehunter.com, and maybe I'll be answering your question on the air next week. Let's take a look at the 365 Days with Mary project. We do this every week where we look at the Marian devotion of the day as it lines up exactly to the day's date. You all know Fatima May 13th, or Lourdes February 11th, or Guadalupe December 12th, but believe it or not, there's a different other Marian title that lines up to each and every day of the calendar year from somewhere around the world. And we're talking about Marian feast days, commemorations of miracles, the building of a basilica, some other way that Mary is honored all over the world. And so for today is one that I find pretty interesting. We don't see many Marian devotions coming out of Africa. And so this one is the Tabernacle of the Most High from Nome in South Africa in the year 1955. And the story goes that Sister Rinalda May, she was a Benedictine nun from Germany, she claimed a vision of the Virgin Mary in white on August 22nd in the year 1955. In the following March, she reported another message from Mary asking for a shrine to be built. And Mary does tend to do that, doesn't she? In December 1957, when visiting a sick person in Nome, Sister Rinalda realized that this was the place for the shrine, and an artist painted the picture according to the instructions from Sister Rinalda. And in 1963, Bishop Aurelian Bulgari allowed a tiny chapel at Nome, and the apparitions and shrine became widely known after the seer's death in 1981. And this is an apparition that hasn't gotten the full recognition of the church, but you see, when the local bishop builds a tabernacle or builds a small church, I should say, that's noteworthy, and that is a sign of local recognition. And that is the Tabernacle of the Most High in Nome in South Africa in the year 1955. For more information on this fascinating devotion or any of the hundreds of other Marian devotions from around the world, you can go to 365dayswithmary.com. You can pick up the book, download the app, or go to the Facebook page for 365 Days with Mary. Let's take a look at the miracle of the day. We do this every week where we try to find a miracle that lines up exactly to the day's date. And, of course, today being August 22nd, we have a miracle that happened in the year 1650, where there was a treasured icon of the Virgin Mary that arrived in the monastery in northern Russia. And it was known as the Georgian icon of the Mother of God, and the image had originally come from Georgia before eventually finding its way to the monastery. But according to tradition, something extraordinary happened on the actual day it arrived. And so among the monks was a man named Petrium, and he was both blind and deaf. As the icon was solemnly brought into the monastery on August 22nd, Petrium was reportedly miraculously healed. His sight and hearing were restored, and the healing was followed by other reported miracles, prompting the Metropolitan Nikon of Novgorod, the future Patriarch of Moscow, to investigate the accounts. And August 22nd was subsequently established as the annual celebration for this Georgian icon. And beyond that, the icon's reputation continued to grow. And even there was a deadly epidemic in Moscow in 1654, where a silversmith whose son was near death requested prayers before this famous Georgian icon. And the young man recovered, inspiring the creation of a copy of the miraculous image. And there's other traditions, such as sick nuns who prayed before the Georgian icon during the epidemic and were healed in 1662. There was this Princess Martha. She was blind and was also said to have regained her sight through Mary's intercession. And so on August 22nd, Catholics celebrate Mary as Queen of Heaven. This ancient Eastern Christian tradition remembers her under this other title, the Georgian Mother of God, and the remarkable healings of that occurred on that date nearly four centuries ago. And that is the miracle of the day, the Georgian icon of the Mother of God from August 22nd, 1650. Let's take a look at the sainthood news. We always try to keep you up to date on those people coming down the pipeline from servant of God to venerable to blessed and then to saint. And that lines up to my television series, They Might Be Saints, which airs on EWTN Weekly, and also my book, They Might Be Saints, available from EWTN Religious Catalog. And so the story for this week, or the person for this week, we see the Diocese of Chiclayo in Peru has officially opened the beatification and canonization cause for Monsignor Juan Tomi Stack, the American missionary priest whose dedication to the people of northern Peru helped inspire the vocation of the man who would one day become Pope Leo XIV. So he was born in Bridgeport, Connecticut. Father Tomis answered a call for missionaries to Latin America in the late 1960s, and there was a lot of resistance when he arrived, but he devoted more than two decades to serving impoverished communities, helping establish medical care, projects like infrastructure, the St. John Vianney Parish in Chiclayo. And his missionary witness left a profound impression on the young Robert Prevost, who would later become Pope Leo XIV. And Monsignor Tomis was named a Monsignor by John Paul II, and he died in 1986. And the funeral reportedly drew around 20,000 people. Now, decades later, the church in Chiclayo has begun formally examining the life and virtues as part of the path towards sainthood. And that is the Diocese of Chiclayo declaring this new person on the path to sainthood, a servant of God now, Monsignor Juan Tomi Stack. With one miracle, or when his life of heroic virtues established, he'll be venerable. When with one miracle, he'll be blessed. Two miracles, he'll be named a saint. And that's today's sainthood news. the might be St.

Angelo Convent in Okra, in Italy, of natural causes. He was declared blessed by Pope Pius IX on March 10th in 1870. With one more miracle, he will go from Blessed Timoteo to Saint Timoteo de Monticchio, and he's today's Might Be Saint of the Day. We need to take a short break, but when we come back, we're going to be talking with Patrick O'Hearn, author of Lamb of God, The Story of Our Lady of Knock. Stay with us for that.

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1: At five, Rita and her mother were abandoned by her father and left to fend for themselves. 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She was a stigmatic. When Rita came to Mrs. Wise, the stigmatic merely instructed Rita to pray a novena, 9 days of prayer, to St. Therese for a cure. 9 days later, little Rita wakes up with a feeling that her stomach had been cured. And indeed it had been.
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12: 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This is Michael O'Neill. I'm the Miracle Hunter. You might imagine an Irish guy with an interest in Marian apparitions would be really fascinated by one particular Marian apparition, and you're right. That is Our Lady of Knock, whose feast day is this week, and it's a perfect opportunity to talk about the Irish apparition. And I think what's fascinating about this one, well, there are many things, is that it's different than many of the other apparitions that have happened throughout Catholic history. And we're excited today to be joined by the author of a great book. His name is Patrick O'Hearn. He's the author of The Lamb of God, The Story of Our Lady of Knock. And he's here to talk to us about this famous Irish apparition. Welcome back to the program, Patrick O'Hearn.
13: Hey, thank you for having me, Michael.
12: Yeah, I always like talking to you in general, but it's fun, two guys with an O apostrophe talking about Our Lady of Knock. It's a perfect perfect time to talk about this. And so, you know, you've got this book, The Lamb of God, that you recently put out, and it's a great opportunity now with Our Lady of Knock's feast day coming right up on August 21st. When we look at Our Lady of Knock, I think that it's important to talk about the context of this Marian apparition. And this is one of the very few fully approved church apparitions in history. But the context for why it happened, when it happened, where it happened, I think is important. What was going on in Ireland at the time of this apparition of the Virgin Mary?
13: Ireland was undergoing, there's actually two really bad famines, and one that happened, you know, several years earlier that led to, you know, many people obviously coming to United States, probably why we are, Michael, you and I are in the United States. Our ancestors came over, you know, bad potato famine, and then you had obviously the persecution from the British, where Catholics were told to renounce their faith or in order to have food. And so many chose, you know, to die for the faith. So these

0: martyrs. And then the second wave of famine was happening. And at the time, their parish priest in the small little town of Knock, which is located in County Mayo, kind of western Ireland, Father Cavanagh had been offering 100 masses for the holy souls in purgatory. So we know over a million Irish people had died, and there wasn't people praying for them. And on that last, close to that last day of that last mass in his small parish, on the backside of the gable there, three figures appeared. You had St. Joseph on the right, and in the middle you had Our Lady, and then on the left was St. John the Evangelist. And so this, I think this apparition was, it was heaven was coming to the Irish people to show them that they're not alone. And thankfully, obviously, the famine didn't turn out as bad as they anticipated. And what's amazing about this apparition is also we have a lamb that appears on the altar, which harkens back to our liturgy, the Eucharist. And also where this apparition took place, it's interesting, is it happened on the backside of the wall. So on the other side of the church, this happened outside, but on the other side of the wall there was the tabernacle, the Eucharist. So it's this heavenly liturgy that we have here. And Our Lady and St. Joseph and St. John the Evangelist, they said nothing. There was nothing. It was a silent apparition. It lasted for, around 7:15 to around 9:30 or so. And about 15 official witnesses came forward, and they described so many beautiful things that they saw. They saw Mary's gold crown, and because she was like the Queen of Ireland. And I think in this message of, it's really, because there was nothing said, it's really considered, it's often overlooked, which is very sad. But there's just so much to unpack in this apparition, even though there was no word said.
1: Absolutely. And I think that what we can talk a little bit about what makes this so unique, but I think that the multiplicity of figures there with Mary and the others were there, which is atypical in Marian apparitions. There are some apparitions where Mary appears with the child Jesus, but in general, we see Mary appearing alone. So this is fascinating. What do we make of this decision from heaven? If we can come up with a reason, why was it important that all those figures were there for this tableau, the scene appearing in front of those 15 people?
0: Yeah. I was talking to Father Edward Looney. He's a friend of yours.
1: Yes.
0: I'm sure. He's a great Marian priest, and we were talking about this apparition too. And it's interesting, both St. Joseph and St. John the Evangelist, they took Mary into their home. And so I think there's a symbolism there. And then this church took place at St. John the Baptist. And as we know, St. John the Baptist, it said, behold the Lamb of God. So there's all these connections with these heavenly characters. And then you have the angels around. So really, I think, deep down, there's this glimpse of, we see in the book of Revelations with the Lamb on the altar, the heavenly liturgy, and the Lamb was so significant for the Irish people, and this Lamb that appeared on the altar was about 8 weeks old, and so it signified Christ, Christ in the Eucharist. And so I think with all this message is there's a pointing towards that, heaven has not forgotten the Irish people, and then also, they were starving so much, as heaven is pointing to the true food, which is the Eucharist. And so, today, I think it was in the last few years when Pope Francis was alive, he made this a Eucharistic and a Marian shrine. So I think it's the only one, to my knowledge, that's designated as both a Eucharistic and Marian shrine. So I think this element that, again, that we have Jesus, that he's present in the Eucharist, that he's always with us until the end of time, no matter what we suffer. And I think the Irish people could see that symbolism, that God was kind of rewarding them for their faith, for being persecuted for so long, that heaven is with them.
1: Absolutely. We're talking today with Patrick O'Hearn, author of the book, The Lamb of God, The Story of Our Lady of Knock. And this is a perfect time to talk about this Irish apparition with the feast day this week. And so I think that this apparition is so important to the Irish people. And I'll let you comment on that a little bit, Patrick. But talk a little bit about the ensuing years and beyond of Ireland when this apparition happened. How was this this devotion embraced, and how was it built up and recognized by the church into what we see today with the beautiful shrine and the attention of the nation given to this shrine on this feast day?
0: Yeah, it was only 10 days after this apparition happened, you know, miracles started happening. And one of them that I allude to in my book is there was a young 12-year-old girl named Delia Gordon. She was deaf, and her parents brought her to the shrine. They took a little pebble, a piece of stone from the side of the wall. And now it's, if you go over there today, it's pretty much everyone, all the visitors, they kind of took it all off, and now they have the chapel that's built on the back of it. But there is, they still have some stone. You can touch one original stone on the side, but they took, her parents took a little pebble, put it in her ear, and she could miraculously could heal. And so all these miracles, people started coming, and many miracles were, thousands of miracles were taking place. And then they did several, two commissions, and they brought all the 15 approved witnesses came together, and all of their testimony stated, you know, that it was trustworthy and satisfactory. And then in 1936, they did the same thing. And so I think the miracles were kind of evidence that, like, there's something that's special is happening here. And then obviously the proof of the testimonies, they all verified each other. And so that kind of propelled it to be, you know, an officially approved apparition.
1: Absolutely. And we see two rounds of investigation separated by a little period of time there that the church goes through and investigates, interviews all the witnesses, and then years later comes back and interviews the witnesses, and the testimony has not wavered or changed. And we see the visit of Pope Francis in recent years in addition to John Paul II, as far as Pope setting foot on the shrine and that approval by papal proximity, you might say, to the site. So this is considered one of the highly approved Marian apparitions in history, and that number is quite small when you consider it joins the likes of Fatima, Lourdes, and Guadalupe with that recognition. And so what's great about this apparition is that it's great for the whole family to understand. There were no words spoken. In so many ways, it's symbolic in Mary coming as a loving mother to a suffering nation. And so your book, The Lamb of God, The Story of Our Lady of Knock, is a book for children, and it sort of opens up the story of Our Lady of Knock to people of all ages. Talk about what inspired you to put this book together, The Lamb of God.
0: Yep, you know, being, you know, half Irish and knowing that, you know, obviously the sacrifices, I would not be Catholic today if my relatives had not kept the faith. And so when I went over to visit Knock 2 years ago, I was praying in the Adoration Chapel, and that's what I love. They have adoration there all the time. And I felt this presence before the real presence, before Jesus, you know, just, you know, like I felt like Our Lady was like asking me to write a book on this, because I went to the bookstore and there was one children's book. And I say this book isn't just for, I would say children, but I think even adults, it's like making a mini pilgrimage. And my illustrator, who's incredible, she does watercolor, and she's actually Irish herself too. So it was just kind of beautiful how God brought us together. And then I worked with Father Calloway, and Father Calloway loves this apparition. He particularly loves how St. Joseph appears here. Mm-hmm. And so Father Calloway wrote a prayer at the back to St. Joseph of Knock. So we can often think about, you know, his presence there. And so I really think that this, you know, this apparition is, it's a message for all people. And I think of all the apparitions, I think it foreshadows what heaven in a sense is like, because it's this silence. And we know, you know, St. John of the Cross talks about how God's language in heaven is silence. And so it's this manifestation, almost like a transfiguration that these people saw, where all the figures, you know, they were white. You know, one thing I wish that I knew is, like, because Mary and all of them were white, it would be neat to know, like, hey, how was Mary's hair color? But it was white, right? Because some statues of her paint her as having, you know, this reddish tone. But we obviously, in the book, we went with the whiteness and just that glorification that we see. So, again, I think this apparition is just, as you said, it's for everyone. And the visionaries, we have one, the youngest was at the age of 5. He came to the United States and buried at Old St. Patrick's Cathedral. And another one, Patrick Hill, came to the United States and is buried in the United States. So it ranges from ages 5 to 74. And all of them were lay people, and they all lived holy lives. Some of them died shortly after. And so we also include a little biography of each of the 15 official witnesses in the back of the book, which I think is very helpful, because few Catholics really know about these visionaries.
1: when we consider all these visionaries, young and old, different types of people, different walks of life who experience these visions of Mary, it kind of can be reflective to us that this is a message for everyone as well, as we were saying. But what would you have to, if you had to tease out a message of Our Lady of Knock, despite it being a silent apparition, despite there being multiple figures who appear in the apparition, what could we say is the message of Our Lady of Knock for even us in our modern world?
0: I would say, you know, the message of Our Lady of Knock is that, you know, she is always, you know, present wherever the Lamb is at. And so I think about it, when we go to Mass, every time we go before the Blessed Sacrament or Eucharistic Adoration, Our Lady of Knock is there, and she is looking, she's saying, you know, behold the Lamb of God. So I think the message is that, you know, heaven is with us now, you know, every Mass, every adoration we go to, and especially in our struggles, and to be present in the silence, that heaven speaks to us in the silence more so than even words. Like, we want to hear messages, but heaven is there, and we just have to listen, you know, open our ears, our hearts to the message that God wants to speak to us.
1: Wonderful. Well, I'm so grateful to you, Patrick O'Hearn, for joining us on today's program, talking to us about The Lamb of God, the story of Our Lady of Knock, which is your new, which is your book about Our Lady of Knock and the feast day, of course, this week. Where can people go to either learn more about the book or to buy it?
0: Yeah, they can find the book either at FatherCalloway.com. It's on his website. And then I also have, and then that'll lead you to Marian Press. You know, they're shopmercy.com has it. And then my website is Patrick R. O'Hearn that has the book as well and some of my other works.
1: Wonderful. Well, we're grateful to you, Patrick O'Hearn, author of this book, Lamb of God, The Story of Our Lady of Knock, for joining us on today's program and talking to us about our favorite Irish Marian apparition. Thank you so much for joining us on today's program.
0: My pleasure.
1: God bless. That was Patrick O'Hearn. Check that book out, The Lamb of God, The Story of Our Lady of Knock. It's for children, but it can be an education for people of all ages to learn about this great Marian apparition, the famous one of Ireland. And that's all the time we have for today's show. If you missed any of this episode or want to catch up on past episodes, you can go to EWTN.com/radio, check out the audio archives, or download the free EWTN app. I'd like to thank our guest today, Maria Scaparlanda. She's the promoter of the canonization cause for Blessed Stanley Rother, and one of the contributors featured in the new film, American Martyr, The Stanley Rother Story. And Patrick O'Hearn for talking to us about The Lamb of God, The Story of Our Lady of Knock, available from Marian Press. That's the children's book about Our Lady of Knock. And I'd like to thank you for joining me today on Miracle Hunter, where from claims of healings and visions to the world's most inexplicable events, whether you're a believer or a skeptic, the truth is always worth a hunt. Talk to you next week.
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8: This is Bishop William Walterscheid, auxiliary bishop in the Diocese of Pittsburgh. What are the benefits of confessing our sins? First of all, we receive forgiveness because in confession we come to Jesus Himself. Another benefit of confessing our sins is receiving the healing that Jesus wants us to have. What is the benefit of confessing our sins? To know to whom we belong, Jesus, the merciful Savior.
9: God's covenant established a family that has a home, the Catholic. Catholic Church and a family that has an earthly father figure, the Pope. Jesus made the Pope the rock foundation of his church, and it was clear in his words to St. Peter, but it was also foretold in the Old Testament. Find out more next on Breaking the Bread. Oh, the depth, the riches, and wisdom and knowledge of God, St. Paul exclaims in this Sunday's epistle. Our psalm, too, takes up the triumphant note of joy and thanksgiving. And why? Because in the gospel, the Heavenly Father sends the Son to reveal the mystery of his kingdom to St. Peter. With Peter, we rejoice that Jesus is the Christ, the anointed Son promised to David, the one prophesied to build God's temple and reign over an everlasting kingdom. What Jesus calls my church is that kingdom promised to the Son of David. As we hear in the first reading this Sunday, Isaiah foretold that the keys to David's kingdom would be given to a new prime minister who would rule as a father figure to God's people. Jesus, the root and offspring of David, alone possesses the kingdom's keys. But in giving those keys to Peter, Jesus fulfills that prophecy, entrusting to Peter, establishing him and all who succeed him as a holy father figure, as the prime minister in his church kingdom. His church, too, is the new house of God, the spiritual temple founded on the rock of Peter and built up out of living stones, we who are the individual believers. Abraham was called the rock from which the children of Israel were hewn, and Peter becomes the rock from which God raises up new children for himself. The word that Jesus uses, church, ekklesia in Greek, was used in the Greek translation of the Old Testament for the assembly of God's children after the Exodus there at Mount Sinai. His church is the assembly of the firstborn, established after the new Exodus of Jesus, the new Moses. Like the Israelites, we are baptized in water, led by the rock, and fed with spiritual food. And we gather at his altar in the presence of angels to sing his praise and give thanks to his holy name. This is Scott Hahn for Breaking the Bread.
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13: All right, are we ready for a question?
14: No. I don't know.
13: All right.
15: Yes, Jack, please, lay it on
14: Help us.
13: The question of the week is, I often struggle to make miracles normal, air quotes, when talking to other friends and family who are Catholic. How do you best discuss miracles without freaking people out?
14: Good question.
15: I love this question. Mm-hmm. That's so mm-hmm. fun and so telling of the particular audience of this podcast. praise the Lord. If you're listening to the show and you're like, what the heck is this person even talking about? I don't know if one of you guys want to hit at some point, but we do believe in a gospel that stands by what it promises, and that when Jesus promises that these marks will accompany those who believe, that they will cast out demons, that they'll speak in new tongues, that they'll suffer persecution and it won't harm them, that they will lay hands on the sick and the sick will recover, that these are things that we mm-hmm. can and do see mm-hmm. in the course of life. Let me jump on it. I'll
13: hit it. There it is.
14: Come on.
13: Come on, Aaron.
14: Hey, that's pretty close. Okay. 2 for 3 is not bad at all.
15: Hey, we're there. Let me contextualize the question a little differently. So you're asking, how do I make miracles normal in the context of evangelizing or giving testimony? I think that it might be a similar approach to how I make any inaccessible topic appropriate or accessible. And particularly when we're speaking to miracle signs and wonders, like you want to be able to actually share testimony with power without watering it down to the point where it's no longer impactful, right? When you look at the ministry of Jesus and the apostles, they did minister with signs and wonders, oftentimes as the tip of the spear in how it was that they evangelized. And it was through the testimony of those miracle signs and wonders that their message was able to be communicated. I think the uphill battle